0: back to the best of Art Bell.
1: All right, back to Gary North. Gary, here's a question for you. I'm beginning to think this is so serious that I should get a monthly update of some kind and get it on the air at the very least. Could I come to you, even if it's pre-recorded and we do it during the daytime when you generally live, could we do sort of a monthly update or something?
2: Yeah, that'd be all right. That's fine.
1: The second part of the question is, there's going to be a lot of other media after I run something like this that I think ought to be addressing this, and they're going to probably want to get hold of you. So not for the average person, but for media, New York Times, LA Times, Chicago Sun, whatever, if they want to get hold of you, is there any way for them to do it?
2: Well, the best way is simply to go to my website and
1: send you email.
2: You can send email, but or you can send it just to. I have an AOL. I have pretty good. I got a GaryNorth@AOL.com. They can send something to me there.
1: All right.
2: But again, in all honesty, my site really does have most of what I know.
1: I know, but the media, they like people.
2: I know. It's not good enough just to have all of it written. It's not good enough. But you go to GaryNorth.com and you got the thing. Or you call, collapse@trap.com and you've got it. But, yes, I'll talk to them if I have to.
1: Yeah, I mean, obviously the Washington Post, for example, is going to want an interview.
2: By the way, the interesting thing is this, Art. The Post has been really quite good for a major conventional media source. They have reported some of the scariest stuff around. They've been pretty good about this, and even the New York Times now has begun to focus on this much more. But the British press, especially the London Times, they have a Sunday report every Sunday. You can get online. I think you have to register. But for some reason, the British press has been much better about reporting this stuff.
1: What about the Economist? The Economist is everywhere in Europe.
2: Yes. They have not. I have not seen as strong a reporting as the Sunday Times has done out of them. Huh. But Financial Times has done a pretty good job, too. There are sources out there. It's not that this thing is being buried in a corner. It's just that it's not on the front pages.
1: It sure ought to be. All right, first-time caller line, you're on the air with Gary North. Hi.
3: Hi.
1: Where are you, dear?
3: Sparta, Tennessee.
1: Sparta, Tennessee, all right. You're going to have to yell at us. You're not too loud.
3: Okay, I'm sorry. I'm very nervous. I'm trying to make a quick comment before my question.
1: Sure.
3: Gathering everything that you just said about Red China and on the total chaos that we are definitely facing in the near future, I feel like I just read the book of Revelations, just listening to him talk.
1: I know.
3: And it's scary. It's really scary. It's really frightening. And on with my question, I know you have other callers, concerning Bill Gates, if he is the richest man in the world and owns Microsoft, with his company and the computer technology that they do have, why in the world is he not footing at least some of the bill for this? Because definitely he would come out and only gain from this opportunity.
1: All right, well, that's a pretty good question. Bill Gates and Microsoft, what's he doing, do you know?
2: Well, what they've been doing in the last year is denying their previous year's assertion that they're year 2000 compliant. About the last 2 months, their website has finally admitted that some of their programs are going to have problems. But remember, Gates has made his money in microcomputer architecture.
1: Right.
2: Our problem is embedded chips and the old dinosaurs, as one guy put it, one programmer. It's the old mainframes. Completely different technology, completely different systems.
1: You know, it's really interesting because I remember a 60 Minutes piece a year or two ago about how our government has nothing but these old dinosaur mainframe computers in just about every agency, including the IRS. And they were talking about how far behind government agencies in general are, computer-wise. And I wonder why.
2: They wouldn't spend the money. It's real simple. And the data. Remember, if you've got mountains upon mountains of data, if it were printed out, you have to restructure your data to bring it into compliance and move it into a new architecture. Nobody would pay for it. They're still not paying for it. So So it's like the guy said with respect to private industry, if you made too much noise, you got fired.
1: Right. Wildcard Line, you're on the air with Gary North. Hi.
4: This is Bernita in Robinsonville, Mississippi.
1: Welcome.
4: Hello. Art, first I'd like to say I enjoy your show tremendously.
1: Thank you.
4: And I've listened for over 3 years. I own a piece of property in Michigan where I plan to retire in a small town of about 150. And I have, it has its own well and septic system and everything. They don't have the public one. Okay. I don't know about wells, but my first question is, don't they need electricity to start them? And are we going to have that? Or will we need compressors or build our own, the kind of electricity that people had when they, I'm not sure exactly what it is, but I know some people that used to have their own, produce their own electricity, if I'm making any sense.
2: No, you're making eminently good sense. It depends on the depth of the well. Some wells that are less than 100 feet can be pumped by hand pump, but that's not the way we'd like to do it. Sure, if you could have a small generator or a solar power, something of that nature, I think that would be a good investment to do. That sounds like a very good property, and I would keep that property. I would strongly recommend that you begin to get up into that area, make your friends, get things rolling. This is not so easy to do as I have found. It's expensive, it's difficult, the transition is tough. You're in a position to do it. I would recommend you do it.
4: It's my family's there and everything, so
2: that's you have a tremendous advantage over most.
4: And two other quick questions. Bill Clinton has wanted to put a computer in every school for every student in all of the schools, and we have all these home computers also. What about that? I mean...
1: Okay, the problem is not so much in home computers, is the answer. The problem is in mainframes and, as Gary said, embedded chips in these big computers.
4: Those old ones.
1: Yep.
4: Okay, and the last question is, what about our 401Ks and IRAs and things like that? We won't have access to them.
1: Gary?
2: That's how it seems to me. I call them electronic promises to pay. They're as good as the electrical system. They're as good as the banking system. They're electronic promises to pay. If you trust them, go ahead. In the long run, and I say long run is 18 months, maybe less, I don't trust electronic promises to pay.
1: All right.
2: Because they're electronic.
1: Precisely. East of the Rockies, you're on the air with Gary North. Hi.
5: Hi again, Art.
1: Where are you, sir?
5: Marty from Oakland, New Jersey.
1: Hello.
5: Just one quick comment. I know a lot of people are going to think I'm crazy for saying this, but I also know a lot of people out there are going to agree with me. I do not own a computer, Art. I will never own a computer. I despise the damn things. And I got to tell you, in all honesty, I am almost glad that this crisis is happening, because the number one function of computers has been to throw people out of work. And I can tell you as an absolute fact that for many, many years, these computer salesmen went to all of these different corporations and companies trying to sell them their computer system. And the number one selling point has always been, look at all the people you'll be able to get rid of.
1: Marty has an interesting point in that when all of this comes down, Gary, isn't there going to be kind of a witch hunt? In other words, aren't there going to be some real evil, bad people out there? And don't we face the possibility of almost Old West justice? In other words, the people who have been into computers, the people that have caused this problem, everybody's going to want to blame somebody.
2: Yeah, the amassing of blame is going to be a full-time industry if you don't have a complete breakdown. And as I've said, the lawyers are going to be at the front of the line. The basic point, in a sense, is correct. And that's why I call it the Alzheimer's economy. We have substituted the machines for the knowledge and skills that generations of managers had and workers had.
1: Yes.
2: And they were very efficient, these machines, for a while. But the knowledge now has been lost, and it's in retirement. And the systems that made that knowledge valuable, paper-based management systems, have all been

0: from the ashes? And if so, how do you prepare for that? Do you get everything on paper? If you have money in the bank, if you have money invested in CDs or IRAs or whatever it is you've got it in, do you make sure that you've got a good paper trail so that when everything does come back someday, you'll be able to...
1: That's the Clark Kent version. My position is all electronic promises to pay will be defaulted on, or at least that risk exists. I don't like that risk. So my position is more the David Hall coins approach, which is
2: gold.
1: I would rather have an asset or the object that I was going to buy. Why don't I buy it now? I'd rather have the object than the promise, because I don't trust the promise. I'd rather have the object.
0: All right. Makes sense. West of the Rockies, you are on the air with Gary North. Hi.
3: Hi, Art. This is John from Seattle.
0: Hello, John.
3: Listening to you on Como 1000.
0: Of course.
3: First of all, I'd like to say it was a great pleasure to meet you. I was on the Great Debate of 98 cruise.
0: Oh, wasn't that something?
3: Oh, that was a really good time. Met a lot of nice people. And by the way, I've collected a list of email addresses and have opened up a chat room. And I sent you an email on it, so maybe you could join us sometime.
0: Perhaps so.
3: For your guest, with concern of the Y2K problem, every time I've heard that, I've just said to myself, "Bull." I just can't believe that it's such a big problem. And the reason I say that is I don't see why they couldn't just go out and buy new systems, new Pentium 2 servers, like with the electrical companies, simply run the grid on the new systems and then take the old ones offline.
0: All right, that's a question unto itself. So why can't they go buy new Pentium 2s to replace these old mainframes? And just move to switch it over.
1: First, radically different architectures. Secondly, how do you convert the old data, the old knowledge, into off-the-shelf software? You don't go down to Kmart and buy the equivalent of the United States military defense system in a package.
0: That's true.
1: You got to write the software. They haven't written the software because the software is written in arcane languages. And all of the information embedded in the software will be lost unless they can port it, and they can't port it over to new systems. There's not time.
3: Hmm.
1: It's the information that's the key. It's the loss of information.
3: Well, that may be true with some of the military codes or whatever, but like with the power system, I don't see why they couldn't just run it with a new system. You don't need old knowledge for that.
1: All right. The simplest answer is there are 7,800 companies in the United States who make money doing it. Not one has done it. Not one.
3: Huh.
1: The answer is they can't do it. But even if you don't like that answer, they sure haven't done it, and they've known the problem exists.
3: Mm-hmm.
1: Companies are paying right now to the Electric Power Research Institute $75,000 per year just to exchange information on how to fix it. If it were easy to fix, they wouldn't pay it.
3: Well, one thing I was thinking is, you were saying earlier that you couldn't get access to the old data. I was thinking, worst case, you could print it out on paper and then scan it into the new systems, and they have software that will take text off of a scanned page and put it into computer format.
1: Does it solve the embedded chip problem?
0: Right.
3: Yes.
1: I've got 1,650 documents on my website, of which about 1,600 are negative. I publish the positive if I find them. I suggest you spend a couple of hours looking through that on those questions and just see what you conclude afterwards.
0: Oh, plenty of people are going to be doing that, I imagine.
1: I hope it doesn't jam up my system. My system will probably go down, Art. You got too many people.
0: Well, so far so good. It looks like you're up. You must be on a backbone part of the Internet somewhere.
1: We'll hope so.
0: Okay. You can find, by the way, everybody, if you have a computer, you can find Gary North's website either by going to my website and simply scrolling down to Gary North's name and clicking on it, or going to his website directly, which will save my side a little bit. And Gary's website is www.garynorth.com.
1: That's it, just like the direction, GaryNorth.com.
0: Good and simple. Almost out of time. First time caller line, you're on the air with Gary North. Hi.
4: Hello, Art. This is Grant.

0: I'm a specialist in the year 2000 issue, and I've worked for a major computer corporation for about 2.5 years now.
1: Okay.
0: And I've gotten many letters and many emails about this particular issue. And, one thing that really crosses my mind is if the average home user can have a normal solution to this particular problem, why can't the government come up with something as easily,
1: Well, if you're really a Y2K expert, then you ought to know the answer to that.
0: It's simple. It's simple, Art. You've got either a BIOS upgrade or a motherboard upgrade. It's very, very simple. Even though they use POSIX, which is an operating system that's, a derivative of Unix, you can still go with hardware upgrades, and it's not that hard.
2: It's impossible, sir.
0: It is not impossible.
2: They would have done it. It cannot be done in the time remaining.
0: Okay, are we talking about a government conspiracy
2: here,
0: too?
2: I'm talking about the banks, the governments, the power industry. If it could be done, it would have been done.
0: Maybe in the next few months or weeks, they might come up with a solution unless it's a government conspiracy. I mean, it's not a very difficult solution to the issue.
2: Sir, it is an impossible solution.
0: It is not an impossible solution.
2: What company do you work for? I want to know what company you work for.
0: I've worked for Gateway.
2: What is the name of the company?
0: I've worked for Gateway for approximately 2.5 years.
2: That is not a mainframe company. You're working in micros.
0: It doesn't matter.
1: The architecture is similar. No, even I know there is a complete difference between Gateway personal computers, IBM clones, Max whatever, and mainframe computers. Come on, even I know that.
0: Yeah, but mainframe architecture is not completely different.
2: It's utterly different.
0: It is not completely different.
2: Okay. Well, son, I'll say this, and as an elderly declining dinosaur, I'll say this. If you can solve it, it's worth $1 trillion. Get humping, boy. You have hit pay dirt. Don't fool around with a salary. Go solve it. You have hit the mother load. Don't talk to me on the phone. Go make the $1 trillion, because that's what it's worth.
1: All right. We might have time for one more, maybe, if it's fast. Wildcard line, you're on the air with Gary North. Hi.
3: Hi, Gary. I just want to tell you, back you up on what you're saying. A few years ago, when gold was at the bottom, God told me to buy gold, and he said hard assets.
1: Well, God was right.
3: Yeah. And just recently, he told me there's going to be a bank failure. And I've heard people talk about a run on the banks when they realize this 2000 millennium problem. But wouldn't there be a run on gold, too? I mean, shouldn't people start getting their gold now? And I think my son had a dream the same night that he was having to bite off gold bars to buy a yogurt. So I'm thinking not collectible coins, but actual gold bars with certificates.
1: All right, ma'am, we've got to hold it there. And Gary, we've really got to hold it there.
2: All right.
1: We're utterly out of time. We went the whole way. I really appreciate it, Gary. We'll keep the link up on our website to yours. I hope yours holds up. We'll get to you for monthly reports. How about that?
2: That's good. And if anybody, one more time, if you really want a quick summary, it's just at collapse@trapped.com. You can get the report.
1: Good night, Gary.
2: Thanks. I appreciate it.
1: Thank you, my friend. Good night. There you have it, the definitive program on Y2K. Good night.

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1: From the high desert in the great American Southwest, I bid you all good evening, good morning, as the case may be, and welcome to yet another edition of Coast to Coast AM. From the Tahitian and Hawaiian island chains in the west, all the way east to the Caribbean and the U.S. Virgin Islands, south into South America, north all the way to the pole, and worldwide on ye old internet, thanks to AudioNet in Dallas. Thank you, AudioNet in Dallas. I'm Art Bell, and this is the weird radio program in the nighttime that you've heard about. And I'm sure that's what it'll be tonight. Let me tell you what's going on. Tonight is going to be open lines. Anything you guys want to talk about is fine with me. As a matter of fact, I'm just about ready to go on a witch hunt. I mean a real witch hunt. I do this every now and then. One time I had luck. And I'll explain to you why I'm going to do that. Tomorrow night, let me take care of that first. Tomorrow night is going to be a very serious night, so I intend to have fun tonight. Tomorrow night, we are going to have at 11 o'clock, beginning of the show here in the West, Marcia Kite, who is in Denver. Marcia Kite, I spoke with earlier in the day, and she lost her 23-year-old daughter in the explosion at the Murrah Federal Building, and she has attended every day of the trial, save one, when they were doing phone records or something. And I thought it would be particularly useful to be able to talk to somebody who was able to do what we, of course, have not done, aside from her intense interest, obviously, in the trial. She has been there, and she got to hear all the evidence we did not get to hear, that which 12 people who convicted Mr. McVeigh heard. And so she will be our guest in the first portion of the show, and then she will be followed by Joyce Riley. And Joyce Riley has some absolutely shocking information for you. So that's what's coming up tomorrow night. You're not going to want to miss that for sure. Let me announce, I have got, I don't know, probably hundreds of messages. And yes, I still have AOL. We're in negotiation at the moment. But there are hundreds of messages in there from people who have seen and love our new live studio cam. And it's been a blast, absolutely a blast. Now, I'm learning something, that's for sure. Have you ever taped, try this just for fun one night, the NBC Evening News with Tom Brokaw? And as Brokaw does the news, take your remote control, if you've got a good forehead VCR, and freeze frame Brokaw at almost any moment, and he has the dumbest look on his face. Tom Brokaw looks like a complete idiot when you freeze frame him. And occasionally, and of course that's what this program is doing, about every 30 seconds, it's taking a freeze frame shot of me, processing it in my computer through my local ISP to a server in Arizona, where it is then processed and goes out over the net. So, you know, if you go up to my website, the first thing you see up there is, in new items, live studio cam. And when you go to it, you get a very, very, very high quality updated photograph every, I don't know, 40 seconds, whatever it is. You know, however often it updates, you get it. And so it freeze frames me, and I never really know how it's going to catch me, and so I guess I know how Tom Brokaw feels, because there will be an occasional very flattering photograph, and there will be an occasional photograph where your tongue is hanging out. You know, it just depends on how the camera catches you at that moment, and even though I know when it's going to take the photograph, it counts down in seconds and tells me, all right, boom, and then it freezes for a second and starts counting down again. So I could look over there and pay attention, but I don't. I mean, I can't pay attention to that. I've got to pay attention to doing the programming. But it's a lot of fun, and we're getting rave reviews, and we're doing a little tweaking. And for those of you who have been watching the live studio cam, Let me tell you what the plans are. I would expect in the next 2 days, we're going to get a video sequencer and another camera, which I am going to mount off to the side so that you can be able to see my studio console, and you'll see me from either the back or the side as well. And we will have it sequenced between those two camera shots. Keith, at the same time, is tweaking in Arizona and getting things working the way he wants them to work. I've actually had people putting together collages into a little moving motion picture of Art Bell in motion. I don't, you know, with the shots this far apart, I'm not sure it's meaningful, but they're doing it out there. And I'm getting a lot of people who are sending me back renditions of what they have received on their end. The whole thing is a blast. And we're going to do one other thing tonight. This is radio with television. Pretty weird stuff, folks. The other thing that we are going to do tonight is my wife has agreed to come in. And so you're going to get to see, I can't tell you when, but at some point tonight, Ramona will come in and you'll get to see her. And so all of you who are picture savers out there, that'll be your big moment. I don't know what it's going to be. I can't tell you, but she is definitely going to come in. She has promised. And I thought you would enjoy that. All right, look, new affiliates, new affiliates, new affiliates. Welcome, KGAL-AM in Albany, Oregon. 1580 on the dial in Albany. Glad to have you on board. Here's a big one, folks. WWNZ in Orlando, Florida. 50,000 watts on 740. Ooh, my. 50,000 watts on 740. So, rounding out to about 360-something affiliates for Coast and about 370 or 380 as an aggregate for the two programs, something like that. And I am instructed here that I should give a special thanks to Russell Smith, who's the chief engineer of WWNZ, get it straight, Art, WWNZ, in Orlando, because I guess Russell jumped through a whole bunch of hoops to get the technical side of things going, and I surely know how that goes, my friend, so thank you very, very much. As a matter of fact, it says here Russell has helped get Coast to Coast on at least 3 or 4 of your affiliates. Really? So he's a traveling guy. Anyway, thank you, Russell, and glad to be on. This will cover, I would imagine WWNZ will cover, well, you know, we ought to find out. But at 50,000 watts, it ought to cover a whole bunch of Central Florida and more, obviously, so we're glad to have you on board. Now, it's going to be open lines. Let me first tell you about my little witch hunt before we go any further. And I know I always catch hell for this, but it doesn't matter. I am looking for a real broom-riding, spell-casting, magic-dispensing witch. You know, a witch. No, not a practitioner of Wicca, nor do I mean to in any way demean the practitioners of Wicca. You guys know that is not what I mean. And Bern Marie, you're already typing, I know, out there in San Francisco. And everybody will tell me you will never find one, but I did find one once. And the reason I'm bringing this up tonight is because I had a very nice lady, and I won't even tell you who she is, call me and tell me, I'm your broom-riding witch. And she sent me photographs and everything. Man, she looked like a witch. I went, oh, wow, this is it. And I called her up, and she was a very nice lady, but she was a practitioner of the white arts and the white light and the, you know, and that is not what I'm after. Again, so that I can specify here, I am after a broom riding. Metaphorical, okay? You don't really have to have a broom. Broom riding, spell casting, magic dispensing, witch. That's what I want to find. So if there's any witches out there, get hold of me by fax, and I will call you. Now, surely a witch would have or could have access to a fax machine, right? And fax me at area code 702-727-8499. Now, I want to remind everybody, as I do every night, I've got a three-page fax max. Anybody who sends in excess of three pages, well, I'll leave it at that. Three-page maximum, as I always announce. Fax me, area code 702-727-8499. I want to interview a real witch. I know you're out there. All right, the serious stuff. Jurors Wednesday begin to consider whether Oklahoma City bomber Timothy McVeigh will be executed or spend his life in prison. It should be quite a process. The prosecution plans to call 45 witnesses over a period of 3 days. Most, including no doubt my guest tomorrow night, will talk about the loss of their loved ones. It's going to be very heart-wrenching. You are going to see testimony over the next 3 days that is going to be hard to watch. Legal analysts say Timothy McVeigh's best hope for avoiding the death penalty may be to beg for mercy from the jury. When the penalty phase of the trial begins Wednesday, the same jury of 7 men and 5 women are going to be asked to decide whether McVeigh should be sentenced to life in prison or death by lethal injection. A law professor at the University of Colorado and a former federal prosecutor said, quote, "My opinion is Timothy McVeigh's only real promising hope is to confess the crime and express extraordinary remorse." Well, let's see, what else have we here? More sex misconduct at Aberdeen, the Aberdeen Army Proving Ground in Maryland. We've got a commander there going into early retirement admitting to adultery. It's for an affair he committed 5 years ago when he was in divorce proceedings. Wow. President Clinton's plane had to alter course. It had a close encounter of another airplane kind. There is a very strict rule that suggests that other airplanes must remain within a certain distance of Air Force One, and if not, Air Force One must change course, and they had to do that. Let's see, what else? More evacuees from Africa. And this is interesting. Parents are being warned about the potential dangers of window blind cords. Apparently, toddlers are being choked to death. As a matter of fact, they say 183 of them were accidentally strangled to death between 1981 and 95. 183 children choked to death by window cords. Holy moly. I've got a New York Times article here on the weather. As you know, it is changing. And now the New York Times has caught on. There was also an extensive story on CNN showing a lot of the same interesting photographs that Stan Deo showed and predicting the beginning of an El Nino, which will change weather patterns worldwide. And that is beginning in earnest, apparently, in the Pacific Ocean. So there you have that. And I've just got a whole bunch of stuff here. But I think I'll hold on to a lot of it. Confirming an earlier story, the Associated Press from the... let's see, what newspaper is this? I'm going to have to dig out which newspaper it is, but it's an AP story. They are beginning a mass vaccination program in the Dominican Republic. Now, that is interesting because I ran, as you know, with Dr. Horowitz, a story indicating something very serious was going on there, And now we're going to find out that they are going to literally try and inoculate the entire Dominican Republic. The Medical Association warns the actual number of cases of this strange disease could rise to 45. The disease is passed on by coughing, sneezing, or through saliva, and is characterized by high fever, chills, and vomiting. Doctors expect the death rate range from 30 to 90%. Wow. So, for those of you that did not think that what Dr. Harwood said was real, it apparently is very real and is being, no doubt, kept very quiet, the Dominican Republic being, of course, a hot tourist location. And you can imagine they would want to keep it quiet.
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2: 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Yes, you are. 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
3: You know, there is terrorism out there. So in an effort to try to fight it or combat it, we give up these rights. I'm convinced that there are groups out there, sinister, powerful groups, that would create this terror to continue to control us.
4: I think you're absolutely correct. But of course, anybody that's followed the process of governments throughout history, once a government has been given a certain amount of power, it always seeks more. And to suggest that our government is different because it's America, I guess that just shows how historically ignorant the American people have become. Because in a real sense, these things are our fault. Americans are, in fact, now trading liberty for security. Every day, this is going to happen now in our future, that we're going to allow this. It's just a matter of time.
0: Now we take you back to the night of June 3rd, 1997, on Art Bell, Somewhere in Time.

0: Okay, let me see now. If you've ever wondered, the real reason women talk more than men is they've got the brains for it. I don't know about this article. It says scientists have discovered that two language control areas in the female brain are significantly larger than those in the male brain. We measured the brains of 10 men and 11 women after death and found that the Wernicke Center, I guess it is, Wernicke Center, which helps us interpret words and sounds, takes up to 30% more of women's brains. Ooh! And this area, according to the doctor, which helps us select words, sentences, and grammar, is 20% bigger in women than men. Huh! This is quite, they say, a dramatic finding, I should say. It's the first time we've seen such a biological difference in the human brain between men and women. Huh. You know, but what I would have to comment here, that not always does it result in higher quality speech. It seems to result many times in volume, in greater volumes of speech. Now, this is my observation. But have you ever run into one of those chatty women? They drive me absolutely crazy. And they say absolutely nothing. Bigger brains, huh? Harumph from Harumph.
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1: Good morning, everybody. I am Art Bell. And in a moment, I've got a fellow with a kind of a... Well, let me read you the facts he sent to me, all right? Art, I sent this to you on the night that you had the Air Force officer talking about the UFO over the missile silo. Oh, yes, we had an Air Force officer here who talked about a UFO over one of our silos. But he said you didn't get it because of the three-page limit that I just realized tonight. Also, I was afraid to talk to you then because I was working at NSA. That's no such agency or National Security Agency. But I was fired last week, so now I don't care. UFO stopping an aircraft carrier. What? Anyway, when I got this, this fax, it indicates that he knows about an aircraft carrier that was stopped by a UFO, an unlikely event. I called Jim, we won't identify him, and I really have, let's see, where is he? Oh, he's in Maryland. Maryland. And I won't identify him any further than that. In a moment, I'll bring him on the air and we'll ask him about it. This is another one of those spur of the... A lot of things that we do on this program are done on the spur of the moment. This is one of those.
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2: Now we look at sending humans to an asteroid. Smart idea?
3: I would love to see that happen. A mission to an asteroid is exactly the kind of thing that our nation's space program ought to be focused on. Really pushing the envelope and really showing us what's feasible and possible to do. What better target than leaving the Earth-Moon system behind completely and venturing off to a new little world that we've never been to before and getting ready for that long mission to Mars.
0: Now we take you back to the night of June 3rd, 1997, on Art Bell, Somewhere in Time.

0: Now, a UFO stopping an aircraft carrier? Huh? Jim's on the line. Jim, hi.
1: Good morning.
0: I take it you're in Maryland somewhere,
1: yes.
0: Huh?
1: Yes, in Maryland.
0: Okay, you worked for the NSA?
1: Yeah, for 21 years.
0: 21 years?
1: Yes.
0: For the NSA?
1: Mm-hmm.
0: Before we get into details, what's it like working for no such agency?
1: It's pretty stressful, actually.
0: That's an answer I would expect. Stressful. Yes, very stressful.
1: I'm a little kind of relieved that I'm not there anymore, to be honest with you.
0: You got canned?
1: Yeah, it didn't have anything to do with UFO, though.
0: You weren't spying or anything?
1: No. Creating a disturbance in the workplace.
0: Oh,
1: I was,
0: Did you go postal at NSA, Jim?
1: No.
0: No?
1: No, not that bad.
0: Okay.
1: Just dissatisfied with a lot of waste that goes on and co-workers not doing what they're supposed to be doing.
0: You were a whistleblower.
1: Well, sort of.
0: Mm-hmm.
1: I got a little boisterous in my discontent.
0: So you went vocally postal?
1: Yes, sir.
0: Okay, I think I've got the picture.
1: Yeah.
0: Well, that's a hell of a deal after 21 years. Do you get out of there with any retirement?
1: I have some money in the retirement system that I'll be able to draw on when I get a little older.
0: So I'm
1: in the trades. I have a good skill. I can do work. I'll be working. So I'm not worried about that.
0: How does a skill that one uses in NSA translate to the civilian world?
1: Oh, what involved in electrical distribution and electricity, so I'll be able to,
0: okay,
1: to work.
0: All right. Now, so you're willing to say something that you obviously could not say when you were working for the NSA.
1: Well, I was, it's one of those touchy subjects. Really didn't have too much to do with there. I was in the military. I was in the Navy and communications.
0: Yes.
1: In the 60s and 70s.
0: Uh-huh.
1: And I experienced pretty terrifying experience on board the John F. Kennedy aircraft carrier one evening.
0: The John F. Kennedy?
1: Yes, sir.
0: Can you tell us what you did on that aircraft carrier? I mean, what kind of job?
1: I worked in the communications department.
0: Communications, that figures, all right.
1: Yeah.
0: And so what happened?
1: Well, one evening all the communications went out. We heard on the intercom from a signal bridge that we heard a sailor yelling that God was here at the end of the world. And then another more rational sailor got on the internet.
0: That God was here and it was the end of the world?
1: Yeah, that's what he was yelling. That God's here at the end of the world.
0: Might be a rational conclusion. What was he seeing?
1: Well, another sailor got on the intercom that was a little more rational, and he said there's something. All he said was there's something hovering over the ship. There's something over the ship. And I had heard from the other part of communications that all communications were out, voice and teletype. So a couple of us ran out. We were right below the flight deck. We ran out to the edge of the flight deck, looked up, and we saw this big glowing sphere hovering over the island structure, the center of the aircraft carrier.
0: A glowing sphere.
1: Sphere, yeah.
0: How high above? How big?
1: It was really hard to say. It was in the evening. The sun had just gone below the horizon. It was still somewhat light, but you really couldn't see the horizon. There was no reference point. If it was low, it would have been a couple hundred feet in diameter. If it was a little bit higher, say 6,000 or 7,000 feet, it would have been even bigger. But it was hard to judge. It looked to me a couple hundred feet in diameter.
0: Oh, my. The only thing that I know, and I'm just a civilian, I was in the Air Force, but
1: right.
0: I've been a civilian a long time now, that could knock out everything. It's funny, a friend of mine wrote a book about this.
1: Mm-hmm.
0: That could knock out all the communications on an aircraft carrier would be an EMP pulse.
1: Yeah.
0: And a hell of a big one at that.
1: Yeah. Yeah, we have been briefed on that effect. Of course, years ago that was classified, the EMP type of thing. Everybody knew about it, so it was classified then. But it not only knocked out communications, it knocked out everything electronic. All the radar ceased to work. Compasses were going round and round, and just about everything that was electronic wouldn't operate. And they couldn't even launch any planes. The planes wouldn't start. So we were actually helpless in the water. We were able to maneuver, we can move, but That was it. Nothing else worked. I only saw this object for a few seconds because battle stations were sounding, general quarters, and I had to go back to my station, which was in communications. But later that evening, well, we were up all night talking about it. And I'm sure you were. Yeah, I had been on the ship and knew a lot of the people, and I had been on there for a couple of years, and having had discussions with radar operators and people that were on the bridge. And
0: Jim, how many men would be on the John F. Kennedy, or probably in these days? In those days, was it just men, or were there? Do you have women?
1: Just men.
0: Just men. All right. So we can talk about that.
1: About 5,000 men.
0: About 5,000 men.
1: Yeah.
0: How many of those 5,000 do you think saw this, whatever it is?
1: Probably only about 20.
0: 20.
1: Mm-hmm.
0: Yeah, that makes sense.
1: And I can explain that. It's very easy to explain. We had just completed a very long flight operation, in excess of 20 hours, and the majority of the crew that normally worked on the flight deck were below, getting cleaned up, getting something to eat, rest, you know, trying to get some rest. So by the time this event started and general quarters was sounded and the crew started arriving back on the flight deck, the object had gone. So, and even on a carrier, you cannot really get out into the open. The flight deck is restricted because of the dangers, and there's really very few places that you can go and observe the sky on a carrier when they're in full operation. So it seems incredible that out of 5,000 men, there were only maybe 15 or 20 eyewitnesses. That would be the bridge crew and anybody that did get back out on the flight deck.
0: And again, how long would you say the object hovered, and how long did you lose communications?
1: It was about 20 minutes.
0: And so when you lost communications, the aircraft carrier came to a dead stop?
1: No, we were able to move. We were able to move through the water and turn left and right, but that was about it.
0: Well, here's the thing, Jim, that has always puzzled me. Project Blue Book, the great whatever you want to think it was, the government issued, the Air Force said, the final conclusion was, well, yes, some of these are unexplained. We don't know what they are. However, they are not a threat to national security.
1: Right, my butt. When they can stop an aircraft carrier, that's a threat as far as I'm concerned.
0: Well, I kind of thought the same thing about hovering over the missile silo.
1: Right.
0: That's deactivating American ICBMs, and then in another case, hovering over a Russian missile silo and putting the damn thing into launch sequence.
1: Right.
0: Now, what if these things are not threats to national security, what is?
1: That's a good question. That's a $64,000 question. And, of course, at the time of the event, and you were in the military, you know a little bit how the military thinks. Whenever they experience something they can't explain, they classify it.
0: Yes.
1: Because they don't know if they didn't know if this object was Russian, alien, Chinese.
0: No, that makes sense, of course, yes.
1: So, I never had to sign anything, but the commanding officer came on the closed-circuit TV system to address the crew a few days later, which was standard procedure. And I'll never forget this as long as I live. He talked about the operational readiness exercise we had just completed and how we were going back to Norfolk to stand down, and we were going to deploy to the Med in a few months. And then at the very end of his speech, he said, "I would like to remind the crew that certain events that take place aboard a major naval combatant vessel are considered classified and not to be discussed with anyone without a need to know." And that was all that was ever said officially of the whole event, as far as I heard. And I've always been very patriotic, and having been patriotic, I didn't say a word about the event for years and years. And just recently, though, I've become very interested in the whole UFO phenomenon and been thinking a lot about it, and I've started to tell people the story that happened. And like I said before, having working where I was, I didn't want to bring any attention to myself at all because, you know, it's a way that you can lose your clearance.
0: Of course.
1: Lose your job.
0: Of course.
1: I never really say anything, but now that I'm a
0: stranger
1: again, right? Mm-hmm. You know, I still can't, you know, talk about some things, but I don't know that much anyway. I just took care of electricity. But anyway, now that I don't have that pressure on me, I figured, well, I'll go ahead and tell some people about this. And maybe I'll contact Dr. Greer.
0: Well, maybe you ought to contact Dr. Greer, yeah. And maybe there are others who, among the 20 or 30,
1: right,
0: who no doubt are listening and who will now come forward, Jim.
1: Yeah.
0: That's an incredible story.
1: Yeah, and you know, the quickening I have felt, I'm about your age, and I have felt in the past few years, it's something, you know, you could just sense it. Like you said, the pit of your stomach, sometimes you just feel something. And
0: there's not a question about it.
1: Right, something's coming to a culmination, we just don't know what it is.
0: Jim, I appreciate your coming forward. It is really an incredible story. Now, if you went vocally postal on them and you would like to do any of that here, you're welcome to do it. In other words, what was going on that frustrated you so badly? We all like to hear where our black budget tax dollars are being wasted.
1: I've always been, you know, I'm a taxpayer too, and I don't want to see any waste. I want money well spent. Like I said, I'm very patriotic. During the Vietnam era, I didn't run off to Canada. I joined the military and, you know, served my country.
0: Here.
1: I didn't particularly like the situation that was going on, but I loved my country enough that I wasn't going to run off. But anyway, and I would see certain things happening where money was being wasted and people getting promoted that were incompetent and this type of thing. And it just gets on your nerves after a while. I always said I was never really suited for federal employment because I'm too conscientious.
0: I believe that's called the Peter Principle. That people are ultimately promoted to positions for which they are not qualified.
1: Right.
0: That is almost like a rule of nature.
1: I think so, yeah.
0: Uh-huh. And if they just keep quiet and don't make waves, they progress in the chain of advancement until they finally reach a position for which they're utterly not qualified.
1: Yeah. And I had gone to schools and it sponsored by them and it didn't matter whether I would always put my best effort into it, and the other people would just kind of sit back and coast through it. Well, we both got the same pay. We both got promoted. I didn't, you know, get any extra recognition, and I'm just irritated. You know, I always put forth a good effort, and the other people would just sit there and like a bump on a log, and they just move right along, you know. And it was irritating. It was very frustrating for a conscientious person.
0: Well, I'm sure that it was. So you really let go? I mean, how seriously did you let go?
1: It was a couple events, actually. It wasn't just one. I always say, I kind of laugh now. I say I chewed out the boss one too many times. I would let it out no matter who was there, who it was. I didn't play the political game. I spoke my mind, and that's just not accepted.
0: Anymore?
1: No.
0: All right, Jim, my friend, thank you very much
1: for
0: coming on the air, and hopefully we will hear from others on this.
1: I really like seeing the pictures of you, too, in the studio. It's really great.
0: Oh, you're able to see those.
1: Yeah, I was sitting here watching you, getting ready for the show, actually. It started. I was watching you getting ready.
0: It's a big advance. Thank you very much, my friend.
1: Take care.
0: Yes, we're getting comments on the live studio cam, hundreds and hundreds of comments. And some of them, because of the nature of the camera, well, here's someone, for example. Tonight I have on a shirt that, by the way, I got from Helsinki, Finland. And while I was in Helsinki, Finland, I thought that would make a nice little prop T-shirt, you know. And so I've got a fan from Monterey, Roger, who says, "Hey, Art, the live shots are pretty cool. Is the Helsinki T-shirt an advertisement for hair products?" No, Roger, it is not. It is a souvenir of being in Finland. Do you ever open your eyes? Is that fluorescent lighting? You know how bad that is for you? No, Roger, it is not fluorescent. You have back problems. Sitting up straight and using a better chair may help. This is going to be interesting. No, I'm not giving you a hard time. I am simply paying attention. I like my chair, Roger. Do you know, I picked out this chair when I knew I was going to come home and I was going to be doing the show from home instead of the studio where I used to work, which had a horrible chair, by the way, absolutely horrid. And I knew I was coming home. I went out and sat in chairs. I spent about an hour sitting in chairs because I knew I would be sitting in this chair for a long time. And I found one that supported my back just properly. And that is what I am now using. I'm very pleased with my chair. And as for the, look, I wear glasses. That's why you can't see my eyes. And let me see, in 5 seconds it'll take it. So let me open my eyes wide and give you a shot that probably makes me look like that guy who ran the cult. So I just took off my, did you ever see the picture of the fellow, what's his name, who ran the cult, Rancho Santa Fe? His wide eyes, I just gave you a shot like that, took off my glasses. It is the glasses that make it look like my eyes are closed, I believe. So there, you've got a great big shot of a wide-eyed Art Bell. We're going to have to learn how to deal with this. As I said, sometime I think this next hour, I'm going to entice my wife to come in so you get a look at her. Television. So cool. Television is so cool. Don't forget now, I am on a witch hunt. I'm on a witch hunt. I'm looking for a real, my description, and I don't care how much trouble I get in for saying it, broom riding, spell casting, magic doing witch. That kind of a witch. And maybe I will open a special line for a witch later. And you've got to sift through a lot of people who claim to be this or that until you get a real witch. But they are out there, despite what the Wiccans have to say. They are out there. Incidentally, from Bay Area headlines. Well, you know what? I had to hold this till the top of the hour, until the Bay Area joins us, so I'm going to do that. We're going to take a break. Top of the hour is on the way. We'll be right back. It's an anything goes night. Whatever's on your mind is fair game. We'll just have a lot of fun tonight, because tomorrow night is going to be real serious.
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1: Top of the morning, everybody. I have just ordered, actually, my beautiful wife, Ramona, who you got to see if you were watching the live cam during this last break. She snuck in here and let her take a few photographs of her. And then she said, how about bringing me a cat? So I brought her Comet, who proceeded, and I'm sure it didn't snap that, although maybe it did. Comet got in the room and leapfrogged off her chest, using all claws in full action. And so she's trying to get the blood all taken care of right now. And Comet went several feet into the air. I don't know. He's always going to be wild. He's always going to be a wild child. No doubt about it. Good morning, everybody. This is Coast to Coast AM. Now, it's open lines tonight. It's anything you want to do, anything that you'd enjoy doing. I'm on a witch hunt this morning, and I knew well what to say and what not to say this time. I always make a disclaimer because I know that the minute I ask for a broom-riding witch, I'm going to get a fax from Bryn Marie in San Francisco and everybody else who's into Wicca. And I got one, and I wish I could read it. When Comet jumped, all the faxes in here went flying. And I don't know where that one went, but she said, all right, disclaimer, something like that. I'll find that and read it to you. It was a wild moment in here before I came back on the air. That's such a wild animal.
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0: Now we take you back to the night of June 3rd, 1997, on Art Bell, Somewhere in Time.

Okay, well, Comet really did nail my wife pretty hard. Maybe I'll bring her in and she can show you her scratches sometime. Boy, he really got her. Really got her. Art, the live cam is great when the asteroid zeroes in on Pahrump. Do you have enough cable to get it to a window for a live shot? Yes, I do. Yeah, we can have an outside cam, a UFO cam. I never thought of that. I thought of a microphone once, and I've always been meaning to put a microphone outside, but now that, there's an opportunity to put it, you know, gosh, boy, you know, I could put an outside camera. I could mount a camera outside, by golly. And we have some pretty beautiful scenery here. We've got an 11,900-foot mountain that stands over the little town that I'm in. I mean, you know, a Rocky-sized mountain. That's a big mountain. There's still snow on it a little bit, even now. This, I would say 10 months or 9 to 10 months out of the year, there's snow on that mountain. It's very pretty, so I could have an outside cam. I don't know. The world stands in front of us. So I'm getting all kinds of things like this. Love the art cam. When you're going to go to streaming video, face it, art, it's inevitable. Yeah, but you won't get the kind of quality you're getting now. Art, studio cam is great. I'm looking at Ramona waving. Will this be on during Dreamland? I would like to show my son. Yes, it will. Sure, we'll have it on during Dreamland. I see it, probably during most live shows, unless I want a night of privacy. Now, there may be some nights when I don't feel like doing this. And if I don't, then I'll turn it off. That's all. If you want to see our live studio cam, you can by going to www.artbell.com. www.artbell.com. 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So you'd have to look at 50,000 watts on 740. Must cover like a giant chunk of Florida, if not the majority of. I don't know. We'll find out. And KGAL in Albany, Oregon, 1580 on the dial. Welcome both of you to the network. Glad to

0: with reviewers and experts denied an advance look. Good. A book was published around the world this week claiming that the Old Testament contains a secret code that 3,000 years ago foretold the Holocaust and the assassination of Yitzhak Rabin. The book says the code, found in the Bible by an Israeli computer expert, figures, also foretold many other of history's major events and warns of an atomic war that could bring the end of the world in 2000 or 2006. Oh, my. Trumpeted with full-page advertisements in publications like the New York Times, the Bible Code has been snapped up in Hollywood by Warner Brothers, that sees it as a perfect vehicle for those who like their Raiders of the Ark flavored with large doses of Nostradamus-style predictions. Oh, I've got to interview this guy. So, if anybody out there knows the fellow who has written this book, by all means, folks, please send him my way and I will interview him. Whew. Well, I'm not surprised. While we're on the subject of things that would seem to agree with my book, let me hit my book one time here because it's selling out. The second printing is selling out. It's going like crazy. And I don't know, maybe they're going to be ordering the third printing shortly. So here's the deal. And this deal is not going to be going much longer, I can tell you right now. I have authored a book called The Quickening. It apparently has resonated with a lot of people because we have never seen such ordering in all our lives. The Quickening is, I think, 337 pages. Oh, you know, I could get... Hey, honey, if you're listening out there, bring in my book, The Quickening. I just realized that I can hold that up and show people. Television. God, can you believe it? Television. The Quickening is a well-documented, careful explanation of everything I have come to believe and now have proven regarding what we are going through. Here she comes. Here comes my book. Thank you. I'm going to hold it up so you can see it. Let's see. Anyway, it is a compilation of things that I have come to believe are absolutely true through the years that I have been doing this program. And I'll try and give you a shot from the front and otherwise as well. Boy, I hope that comes out. And then I'll give you a side shot if I can. It really is a very, very fine book. It's a well-made book. They do nothing but the best quality work. So that's The Quickening. And if you'd like an autographed first edition copy of The Quickening, you really need to act because I'm not going to be doing that for too much longer. So let me give you the phone number, and they are ready for immediate shipment. Now what's going to happen is the same thing that occurred last time. In other words, when I run out of books, I will stop advertising because it is too frustrating to people. And so I will stop the advertising, and I know a lot of you will say, oh, good, we don't want to hear it anyway. But I wouldn't wait, because I am told my publisher says the second printing is going about like the first. The number is 1-800-864-7991. You can call it right now. Or if you can't get through right now, because it's obviously going to get very busy very quickly, write the number down and call tomorrow or something. But in the meantime, pick up the phone right now and see if you can get through. I'm getting rave reviews on the book. As a matter of fact, one night when we have time, hell, maybe even tonight, we'll open the line for people who have read the book and would like to give their own reviews. I'm not afraid to do that at all. Open line, straight ahead, east of the Rockies. You are on the air. Good morning.
1: Yeah, this is Vince calling from just outside Chicago.

0: Chicago.
1: Hi, Vince.
0: You know, you had a little teaser last night on the program. You said that you had spoken to Richard Hoagland.
1: I talked to him again today.
0: You know, I'd like to say that I think Richard is one of the most interesting and intelligent people in America today. And, you know, sometimes when he talks on this program, it's just the drama is just so intense and intriguing. It's you can cut it with a knife.
1: I almost wish you wouldn't mention that, because what he's got going on right now, let's see, what could I tell you? I can't tell you much about it. I can tell you that we are talking, you know, I guess you've heard the news about this scientist who years ago said that cometary material is consistently piling into the Earth,
0: right.
1: Adding like an inch of water every so often. I mean, serious amounts of cometary material. That scientist, whose name I just can't recall this moment, may be coming on toward the end of the week. We don't know yet. Then there's a thing about Egypt, and you're right, it's a teaser, because this is so serious, what we've got going with Egypt, that if the information is correct, and I have the person on that I think I'm going to have on, and he's going to say what he's going to say, I may have to stay on the boat when I get to Egypt.
0: You know, Art, I have a feeling inside me, you know, some sort of vibration that Richard is really onto something.
1: I know it.
0: Yeah, I just feel it in my soul that Richard is really, really onto something. And I just always await, you know, what's coming out of, you know, his research and his scientific study.
1: So do I. And thank you very much for the call from Chicago. Yeah, Richard is an intriguing individual. Sometimes I know he frustrates the audience because of the way he tells stories. And so I sort of grab him vocally by the lapels and shake him, and he spits it out. But he's a good friend. We talked earlier in the day, and what he's working on right, the implications of what he's working on right now. You guys know me. I'll do anything. But this one stretches even my, how can I put this, a willingness to stick my neck out. But I'm willing. I mean, what the hell? You only live once, right, folks? You only live once, and either do it your way or you probably ought not be doing it. So if this goes ahead as it looks like it will, you're gonna hear, it won't be for a couple of weeks regarding Egypt. There are some legal matters to clear up. And if it's as serious as I think it is, I probably can't get off the boat in Egypt. You know? This is from the Bay Area, and it says, retaliation to McVeigh verdict, ? Officials say the attack on a utility transformer in Redwood City just might be a reaction to the Timothy McVeigh verdict. About 55 shots from a high-powered rifle riddled the PG&E substation today, cutting power to about 2,000 people. San Mateo County Sheriff's deputies found a Confederate flag and a newspaper article about the McVeigh verdict. Well, that's suggestive, huh? The flag was attached to a nearby fence, and the newspaper bearing the headline, McVeigh Guilty, placed under a rock. McVeigh was convicted yesterday, when this was written, of murder and conspiracy in the 95 bombing of the federal building in Oklahoma City, killed 168. On our international line, you are on the air. Good morning.
2: Yeah. Hello.
1: Hello.
2: Is this Art?
1: Yes, it is. Where are you?
2: You sound so different.
1: Wait a minute. Hold on. I'm going to try and clear that line up a little bit. Okay,
2: are
1: you...
2: I have two radios to turn off. It's a witch. Do you want to talk to me?
1: You're a witch?
2: Well, sort of.
1: Well, what do you mean sort of now?
2: Well, I'm a psychic energy worker, and I change realities for people often.
1: A psychic energy worker who changes reality for people.
2: Mm-hmm.
1: That might be a loose definition of a witch.
2: Yeah, it was pretty loose, but I thought, sounds like Art needs help.
1: Where, pray tell, are you?
2: I'm in West Vancouver.
1: West Vancouver. West Vancouver. So you're
2: I
1: not.
2: I talked to you actually last week.
1: You're not an American witch. You're a Canadian witch.
2: I am.
1: Uh-huh.
2: I was, yeah.
1: How, all right, let's explore this. How are you able to change reality for people?
2: Well, I work with energy, and you, first I look at the energy, and then just help them shift it. I have lots of help. I bring in lots of kind of angelic types.
1: Angelic types?
2: Mm-hmm.
1: So in other words, you are...
2: physical entities.
1: Now, wait a minute now. Wait a minute. Angelic. That sounds like you're talking about a white witch. And by that, I don't mean your skin color, I mean your practice of the art. In other words, you practice the good stuff.
2: Well, I don't look at it that way. I think it's just all the reality. And
1: yeah, but I know, but there's like witches who say, I work with light and energy. And
2: well, I won't do anything that's not in alignment with the plan, the divine plan. I kind of go by that.
1: The divine plan.
2: Yeah, that's what I think of it or how I see it.
1: So in other words, let's just say, for the sake of argument, that you wanted a boyfriend.
2: Mm-hmm.
1: Okay. Could you do something and get that boyfriend?
2: I've never had that problem. But
1: well, bear with me here, the spirit of the question.
2: Okay.
1: In other words,
2: you could do it, but I don't know.
1: You
2: get a feel for when something is right to do and when it's not, and I just do it when it feels right.
1: All right.
2: I am a white witch in that way.
1: All right, then let me try.
2: It has to feel right in my soul.
1: I understand. All right, well, then let me try another question.
2: Okay.
1: Let's say even witches, have to go to the grocery store and shop, right?
2: Mm-hmm.
1: Okay, so you go to the grocery store, and the bag boy is helping you out with the bags, and he suddenly cops an attitude and takes your shopping bag and throws it on the ground and says something awful to you. Now, could you give him a corn on his foot if you wanted to?
2: I'm sure I could, but I would never do that. I would.
1: Why not?
2: I'm very compassionate. I would just kind of love him and make a joke or something and just change his mind.
1: Oh, really?
2: Yeah, so it's more like that. It's like changing the atmosphere. If something's weird going on, you change the atmosphere and then everything changes.
1: Well, you know, look, then, you're not exactly what I'm looking for.
2: No, I don't think I'm exactly what you want, but I had to just offer my service.
1: Well, I appreciate the fact that you've called, and I guess the bag boys are safe.
2: Mm-hmm.
1: All right, my dear, thank you.
2: All right, thank you. I love you very much.
1: Take care. That's a witch of sorts from Canada. Interesting. Look, damn it, I want a broom-riding, spell-casting, magic-wielding, cauldron-stirring witch. Am I clear about this? No white light. I'm looking for one of the ones that gets buried under a house. You know what I'm looking for.
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1: I found the facts from Bryn Marie in San Francisco. Up all night with Art Bell, says. All right, she says. Your gracious disclaimer will protect you from the usual onslaught of paganism that follows such requests. But just barely. Mutter, mutter, mutter. And in fact, here's some contact information for a genuine, she spells that G-E-N-Y-O-U-W-Y-N-E, witch, genuine witch. She names the lady, and I won't hear, who's been practicing witchcraft for 40 years and is media friendly. All right, Bryn, I will save that, and I will see, we'll see. And then I've got this. Art, are you truly looking for a witch? I am at your service. Not interested in any form of notoriety or airtime. However, I can give you some background and maybe put to rest any form of questions you may have. He supplies a number. And I suspect he is the real thing. Witch. And then this from Alabama. Art, I can't believe my ears. Just before the end of the first hour, I thought I heard a voice say, television is so cool. Yes, it is. It couldn't have been the voice of Art Bell, who time and again has voiced his absolute detestment of television. You're absolutely correct, Ron in Birmingham, Alabama. I did say that, but what I meant by that was what I'm doing right now. This little thing that snaps a photograph every 30 seconds while I'm doing my program, that's fine. But let me tell you what I'm doing. Okay? I'm not doing any more television, except for this kind. No more TV interviews. No more networks. No more serial shows. No more television of any kind. And no more newspaper interviews. You think I'm kidding? You just go, you watch. No more newspaper interviews, no more television, that's it, I'm done. Except for, you know, this is something entirely different, Ron. This is what I was talking about, what we're doing here on the air right now. This is different. And, by the way, I wonder how many of you, I wonder if everything was running all right. You might send me a fax and let me know if you were able to see Ramona during one of the breaks. We had her come in. Now, this is cool. When I said television is cool, I know it sounded weird, but I meant this, what we're doing here, which is, to me, an interconnectivity with the radio program that we're doing, and an adjunct to the radio program. And probably a lot of people don't even know what the hell I'm talking about right now. On my website, if you go to my website, you can click on, you'll see in the newest items, live webcam. And when you click on that, you will get a high quality, or very high quality, the highest I've ever seen for this kind of a system, photograph of me doing whatever I'm doing, or whatever it is that's going on in the studio during the show. Now, when the hours are up that we're not doing the program, whatever was the last photograph taken of me is going to be what's running the rest of the day. But while we're on the program live, this new system, bless Keith's heart, that he has found that we are using, will be up and running. And this kind of TV I love because it is a direct connection to you guys who are listening to me. But as far as letting these people come in with cameras anymore, I'm not doing it. I'm not doing it. I have now sworn it off. Never again. And I don't like television. You're exactly right. I don't like television. And when I say that, I mean produced television, where they come in and do 2 hours of video and end up with 3 minutes of video that that they run wherever for whatever and all the rest of it. That's it. I'm done. I'm on the radio. That's my medium. A television, I watch it, but I'm not going to be on it anymore, except for this kind of thing. But this has to do with the program. It's entirely different. But television networks and shows... No more. No more. Newspaper interviews, there I won't say forever, but for a long time I'm not going to do them. I've stopped. There's too much going on in my life. If people want to know what I have to say, they can listen to my radio program, and if somebody wants to write a nasty newspaper article about me, which I'm used to, by the way, no problem. I'll respond on the air. But I'm not going to do any more. So there you have it. Vinny, east of the Rockies, you're on the air. Hello. Hello?
2: Yes, hello.
1: Yes, that would be me, and you need to turn your radio off.
2: Okay. I wanted to hypothesize, theorize, and proselytize a little bit here.
1: About what? Well, he's gone. I guess he didn't know what he wanted to talk about. West of the Rockies, you're on the air. Hello.
3: Hi, this is Arlene in Lakewood.
1: How are you doing?
3: Well, I'm doing pretty good, and I hope you will be too. And if you recall, last winter you opened a package that had a curse on it or something, and you had all kinds of trouble.
1: I'll tell you what it was. It was a doll that had that really is a very interesting story. It was a genuine article, a doll that had been in a fire and had a curse on it.
3: Mm-hmm.
1: And wasn't it nice of some listener to send me a doll with a curse on it? It really ticked me off. And this was an old doll, too. And I believe that it was real. And you could see the doll was singed. Again, all right, now you've caused another reason for me to call my wife in. So, Hon, if you're out there, this is the most I've had her in the studio, I think, since I've ever done the program. She will tell you what she did with the doll.
4: And why is it that the wife always has to come in here and say, talk about the things that are unpleasant or the things that are nasty? Reminds me of the days when I used to be a talk show host. Well, this is Ramona Bell, and I'm here to tell you the story of the cursed doll. Interesting enough, we received this package about, 2 or 3 months ago, and I open it up, and here comes the letter, and this very raggedy-looking but still intact doll. And the letter says, Dear Art, this doll I am sending to you because I don't know what to do with it. It was salvaged from an attic. This person wanted to sell old toys, so he found all these old dolls and things in his attic, in the attic of a house that he owned. And among these things, he found a little ditty about this doll that said that this doll was involved in a fire. Anyone who was in possession of this doll was involved in a fire. Its owners or previous owners have had problems and complications, and, he wanted nothing to do with this. So rather than dispose of it in a manner that would be appropriate for such an item, he sends it to us. And the moment I started reading that this was a cursed doll, I do know, and Art may or may not have told you this, but I do know a little bit about magic. I'm a water witch, which means that I know how to douse, and I have been able to find water by dousing and proved it to Mr. Skeptical here. The same goes for cursed items. What I had done was the doll was wrapped in plastic and it was in a box. So I took what amounted to, I'd say 12 ounces of just plain old table salt, and I put the doll in another bag, and then I took the table salt and I sprinkled it all around, all inside of the bag with the doll, sealed it back up, and took it to its final resting area, which is now probably the city dump here. And that's basically how we got rid of it. And I will tell you right now that for anyone who wants to send another cursed item, don't bother, because we have enough problems as things go. And in a moment, my happy hubby will be back. So until then, stay tuned.

0: Okay, now you've got the story of the doll told by the person who handled it, not me. East of the Rockies, you're on the air. Good morning.
1: Hi, Art.
0: Hi.
1: This is Steve in South Central Indiana.
0: Hello, Steve.
1: I just got web TV, and it's quite an amazing device. I went to your website, and I must say that it's one of the best that I've seen.
0: It's pretty cool, isn't it?
1: Yeah, and I especially like the picture of you with the long hair.
0: Well,
1: I thought that was really cool.
0: Hey, listen, I've been around for a while. You know, I'm going to be 52 next on the 17th of this month. And so, yeah, there were days when I had long hair.
1: Uh-huh.
0: And you saw me sitting there on a stack of hay or something?
1: Right.
0: Yeah, that's when I had horses.
1: What was the circa on that picture?
0: That will provoke some serious thought. we're talking 22 or 3 years ago.
1: Wow.
0: Yeah. I know. now you're starting to depress me.
1: Oh, no. I don't want to do that.
0: Hey, are you able, you've got web TV, right?
1: Right.
0: Are you able to see our live studio cam?
1: Yes, I can, but unfortunately I'm not home right now. I'm at work now, so. But also, I'm glad to hear that you don't have your cats declawed.
0: Oh, yes, I do.
1: Oh, you do?
0: Just the front, not the back. Trust me, they can do enough damage with those back claws.
1: Uh-huh.
0: Well, in fact, we could demonstrate the damage done moments ago.
1: Yeah. Well, see, I don't, you know, I have a cat and I don't have the claw. I just really don't agree with it. I think that, you know, I think it's kind of cruel, really.
0: Oh, no, I say yank them. Yank them out, one at a time, without anesthetic.
1: Uh-huh. Well,
0: I'm just kidding.
1: Okay, just one more thing.
0: Yes?
1: Are you still on AOL, or are you not having any
0: problems? No, I am on AOL, and it looks as though we have reached some sort of agreement.
1: Okay. I was wondering if you could give your email address.
0: Well, sure. It's artbell@AOL.com. That's, all lowercase, artbell@AOL.com.
1: Dot AOL?
0: Not dot AOL. It's artbell@AOL.com.
1: Okay.
0: Okay?
1: Okay, thank you very much,
0: Thank
1: Art.
0: You very much. This one says, hey, Art, great to hear you so clearly. It's been a drag listening to your show on the skip from North Carolina and Chicago and San Antonio. Now you're locally on WWNZ. How about opening a line to your fans here in Orlando? You may even find out the coverage area for WWNZ. That's true. Tim in Orlando. Well, you know, yeah, I could do that. As a matter of fact, I've got not just one new affiliate tonight, but two. So I could open my lines to my two new affiliates, if I could find them. When Comet launched off my wife's chest earlier, everything in here went flying, so I will see what I can do. All right, here we go. Sure, I can do that with the East of the Rockies line. So beginning after the news, I will restrict my East of the Rockies line to people who are listening. Oh, no, this isn't going to work. Not Albany, New York. This is Albany, Oregon. All right, well, one at a time then. I'll restrict first to Orlando. They're the biggie, 50,000 watts in Orlando, Florida. So I will restrict the line in about 10 minutes, or after the news, that is, to people listening to WWNZ 740 in Orlando, Florida. How's that? Sure, I'll do that. West of the Rockies, you are on the air. Hi.
2: Yeah, hi. This is Mike calling from Maui, Hawaii.
0: Oh, Maui.
2: Yeah.
0: Beautiful island.
2: It's home. Wanted to tell you, I enjoyed the program you had, a couple months ago about the guy who wrote the Obaki files.
0: Oh, yes.
2: Excellent. And being a resident here for coming up on 15 years, I can tell you a few things go on around here that does raise chicken skin, I'll tell you.
0: There's no question. Hawaii is a very mystical place. My wife was born on Hawaii, at Ewa Beach in Hawaii. And she was just on the screen. If you've got a computer, you would have seen her.
2: I got a quick ghost story for you, if you'd like to hear it.
0: Yeah, fire away. Is it a Hawaiian ghost?
2: It's Hawaiian. Oh, yeah.
0: Yeah, yeah, fire
2: okay.
0: away.
2: A few years ago, my wife and I went to Kauai, and we stayed at a hotel which did not survive Iniki. That was the hurricane.
0: Right.
2: And just to make it short, we're in bed sometime after 11, finished watching the band downstairs, enjoyed that, ate, went up to bed, start to slumber away. And pretty soon I'm getting the chicken skin, and I open my eyes, and there's something probably 6 or 7 feet.
0: Wait. A lot of people don't know what chicken skin is.
2: Oh, when you get that the goosebumps?
0: That's the Hawaiian way of saying goosebumps, right?
2: Yeah.
0: Okay, so continue.
2: Okay, so something's up, and so I open my eyes, and I see something 6 or 7 feet tall standing at the end of the bed. My impression is it was something human-shaped, kind of glowing. Scared me so bad I couldn't move, you know, get that totally petrified, you can't move. Closing your eyes is the only muscle that'll work.
0: Yes.
2: So I closed my eyes and
0: I understand
2: went to sleep. And,
0: excuse me?
2: I closed my eyes and hopefully went to sleep not too long after
0: now,
2: that.
0: Now, see, I have a very hard time buying that part. Closing your eyes, sure, it's like pulling the covers over your head. I understand that.
2: Well,
0: but how could you possibly go to sleep?
2: Okay, I was so terrified that I closed my eyes, and all I know is the next thing I woke up, and it was about 3 or 4 in the morning, and I had to go to the bathroom. Now, I don't want to freak out and say too many weird things, but my impression was it looked like what I would think an alien would look like. Okay, we'll leave that at that. I didn't tell my wife or ask her about it till the next day when we were on Oahu.
0: Yeah.
2: And I said to her, Dave, you know, last night I think I saw something in our room. Oh, I'm getting chicken skin right now. Oh,
0: I know.
2: And she said, I didn't want to tell you, but there was about a 7-foot-tall Hawaiian pissed off that came in through our window and stood at the end of our bed. And I'm like, yeah!
0: Oh, man.
2: And I'm like, uh-oh.
0: Are you serious?
2: Hey, no kidding. Oh, no kidding. That morning when we went to check out.
0: Is your wife there?
2: My wife is in the other room, and she's almost pure Hawaiian.
0: Well, is she willing to come to the telephone and substantiate your story?
2: Actually, she's a very devout Mormon and won't even listen to your radio show.
0: Really?
2: Really. She.
0: I do. There are people like that. I mean,
2: yeah.
0: They really are. They write to me. They must listen because they write to me to tell me they don't listen.
2: Well, you know, she has her views. She thinks I'm wasting my time listening. But
0: Might be.
2: And no, I'm not. But anyway, we go to the front desk, and we said, as we're checking out,
0: Now, wait a minute.
2: No,
0: why would a devout Mormon say, pissed off Hawaiian?
2: Why would a devout Mormon say
0: pissed off Hawaiian? A devout Mormon would probably say, very angry Hawaiian.
2: Well, perhaps not that exact choice of words.
0: Okay. I see, all right, you may be substituting.
2: But needless to say, she said that it was not happy and was right there. And
0: that I could understand.
2: She could deal with it. I couldn't.
0: Uh-huh. I wouldn't either.
2: When we were checking out the next morning.
0: Yes.
2: And I walked over to the front desk at the other end, and I said, you know what? We had a ghost in our room last night, and it kind of blew me away. And the person just looked at me and said, Soul, we get those all the time. And I'm like, okay.
0: You mean like, what's the big deal?
2: Yeah. I was like, all right, okay.
0: They probably thought you were trying the old fly-in-the-soup deal to get your money back.
2: Well, the wife was paying right then, so that wasn't happening. So that's just a little ghost story, because I really enjoyed when you heard it. I mean, pardon me, when you said the Obaki files that one time, and I tried to call in that night to...
0: Why do you think that Hawaii is such a mystical place? I probably ought to have my wife in here answering that, too. But, I mean, it is a good question. Why do you think Hawaii, particularly, is such a place of mystical occurrences?
2: Well, probably because it's, well, I don't know if the word ley lines, you know, or anything like that, energy lines or whatever. I don't know, a lot seems to go past here. Since we're in the middle of nowhere, where else is it going to go? We're in the middle of the ocean, I guess.
0: So in other words, if ghosts are generally distributed about the world and they favor land, you're the only land for a long way.
2: Well, you know, I don't know how much fun a human being ghost would have, you know, floating around out there in the water, no other human contact. I guess maybe cruise boats they can go freak out.
0: A few dolphins to haunt, not much else.
2: Oh, dolphins probably just laugh and go, we already knew.
0: Yeah, they probably do. All right, well, hey, I really appreciate that. And how's Maui? It's your usual paradise self?
2: Well, you know the old bumper sticker about Maui. And real fast, for all of those across America, this is the Birdman of Maui.
0: All right. Thank you, and we will be back.
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1: Welcome to the program, those of you who join at this hour. Anything is possible tonight, anything at all. Who knows? But then again, that's kind of the way I like it.
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0: 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Aha! 740, 570. Boy, they do sound similar. No wonder there's so much confusion. Okay. Thank you very much. That clears that up for me. They do have similar, very similar call signs. Wildcard Line, you're on the air. Good morning.
1: Good morning, Art.
0: Hi.
1: Yeah, my name is Walter from Mount Rainier, Washington.
0: Yes, Walter.
1: I was calling to say this might sound, I don't know if you call it a witch or not, but I seriously believe I channeled the Holy Spirit.
0: No, that's not witchcraft.
1: Okay.
0: Channeling the Holy Spirit. First of all, the Holy Spirit, I wouldn't think would be channeled. The Holy Spirit, if it wanted to be heard, wouldn't need to be channeled.
1: But that's the thing. We can all do it.
0: Secondly, I don't buy this channeling thing.
1: Okay, well, you don't think that that other people, like, is the Pope supposed to be able to do that?
0: I don't think he calls it channeling.
1: Well, it amounts to the same thing, though, right? What you hear me say is actually a product of the Holy Spirit, no matter what I say.
0: Well, in the sense that we're all connected like that, yeah.
1: Okay. Well, one other thing I'd like to ask about.
0: All right.
1: I've posed this question to the talk shows up here. If we were, say the spaceships did land here and gave us a real super conveniences, free energy and this and that, well, we'd all be free. We'd all have free energy. We could grow our own food. But still, I've asked people, how would we divvy up the land on this planet? I mean, if they gave us all this and told us, you guys are foolish not to be self-sufficient, each one of you now, everything's free, here you go, this will end your crime and your famine and all this. I mean, we could do that right now with our government, you know, but all over the world, just it's a terrible joke. But I wonder, you know, what would happen when they did land here and gave us that. We wouldn't divide the land up anyway, would we?
0: It is indeed a very good question, and I don't have the answer, but I sure would invite anybody in the audience to answer it. How about that?
1: Okay, yeah, one other thing, Art. If you believe in this, about the Holy Spirit deal, if you want to hear some noise, or if your listeners hear any noises, or their animals start acting funny, this is for everybody. I believe that the Holy Spirit can do that. So see if anybody hears any noises, including you.
0: All right.
1: Okay.
0: All right, thank you very much. Here's somebody. Art, I am both watching you and listening to you on my Macintosh from the floor of my darkened kitchen. I recognize the significance of what you're doing tonight and have set up my sleeping bag to watch and listen for as long as I can stay awake here in Marin County. Really? I have a full mailbox on AOL right now. Yeah, I bet I do. Sorry about that, folks. I'll try and get it cleared out. There are hundreds of messages in there. What I did was ask for a response to our cam, and it just went absolutely, the response was much larger than I thought it was going to be. And so I don't know how the hell I'm going to get through it. I don't know. Anyway, I've been trying, every time I hold up a copy of my book, I'm doing it again here, everybody rushes over to get a look at it, and it freezes, so I've been holding it up a couple of times. I've been getting a lot of messages saying, well, it's freezing. Every time you say that, everybody runs over there and it freezes. You know, when so many people are jumping on the server at once. What you can do is go to www.artbell.com, which is my website, and you'll see the live studio cam thing there, and you punch that up and you'll see a photograph of me probably doing something. Hopefully nothing terrible. If you would like to order an autographed copy of The Quickening, they're going fast. The second printing, I'm advised by my publisher, is going like crazy. And so if you want a copy, you should try and get through. The autographed copies are only going to be for a little while longer. It's kind of good in a way that I get a break between printings, because that's a lot of signing, you know? That's a lot of signing. So if you want an autographed copy, I'm trying to provide them. But that day is going to end. East of the Rockies, you're on the air. Hello.
2: Hi, this is Mike in Leesburg, Florida. I'm just about 30 miles north, and I heard the new station.
0: Oh, you did, huh?
2: I got it on two stations now.
0: You have it there in Leesburg.
2: Yes, at WQBQ 1410.
0: And?
2: And the new one, which I believe is, what, 1050?
0: WWNZ 740.
2: 740? Well, then I've got three.
0: Well, that's cool.
2: I don't know if anybody called this in, but this is also, this is in, just outside of Orlando, but in Orange County, which is the same county that Orlando's in. I think we have a goat sucker over here.
0: The Chupacabra.
2: Yes.
0: The Chupacabra.
2: It was in the paper 2 days ago.
0: You're kidding.
2: No, not at all. In Ocoee, Florida, there were three horses mauled, one killed.
0: Uh-huh.
2: They're trying to say it was either a bear or a cougar, and they can't figure out what it was.
0: Well, that's what that's what they always say.
2: Exactly, but they can't. They said that none of the things that had happened match up with either one.
0: Well,
2: it came up. One of them
0: was. Look, were there any marks on the necks of the animals?
2: Exactly, that's what I was about to say.
0: Oh, that's bad. Very bad. Very bad.
2: About a 4-inch deep wound.
0: Oh my God!
2: On the neck of one, from the front underneath, and then the other two are expected to survive. Were attacked on the from the neck to the belly.
0: Wow! Wow! And I say again. And then
2: I've been very tempted to call a Game and Fish Commission and let them know about your show.
0: There is one other very important question: was there blood missing?
2: They were pretty much drained.
0: Drained of blood? We're talking Chupacabra.
2: Well, the two that are going to live, didn't get
0: all the blood.
2: They just got spooked first.
0: That's disgusting, sir, but I really appreciate the report. Thank you. Damn.

0: Oh, that's just fine. You guys keep dumping that that toxic waste. Just keep putting it in the rivers. Maybe.
1: We did it for the money.
0: Maybe.
1: We do what we think is really funny.
2: There's a monkey-eyed creature that we call the Chupacabra. 4 feet tall like a mutant chihuahua.
0: Not so funny if you meet up on one of these things in the middle of the night. Chupacabras in Florida. East of the Rockies, you're on the air. Good morning.
3: Hi, I'm Kane from Minneapolis.
0: Yes, sir.
3: You've been looking for a witch?
0: Yes.
3: I am a witch.
0: What kind of witch are you? Well, first of all, you're the kind of witch who's going to have to turn off his radio. So I'll await that.
3: Oh. Okay.
0: Got it off?
3: Yes.
0: Okay. You should have been able to just will it off if you were a really good witch.
3: That's what my student's for.
0: I'm sorry?
3: That's what my student's for.
0: What kind of witch are you?
3: Well, I am an Asia true witch. I practice both kinds of magic.
0: You're an AC/DC witch. In other words, you practice white and black magic?
3: Yep, I'm a gray.
0: A gray? You're a gray?
3: Yep.
0: I've never talked to anybody of your particular persuasion before. How much onto the dark side? I mean, I hear all the time about the light side. How much on the dark side do you tread?
3: Well, I tread where depends on what you mean by that, like how much you want to know about it, or.
0: Well, let's hear. I don't want to put words in your mouth, so you tell me. I asked you about the dark side. What have you got to say?
3: Well, there's many kinds of dark side. There's chaos.
0: Yes.
3: There's this general blackness, pure evil.
0: Pure evil.
3: Working with the darker deities.
0: Let me try this question. What could you do to a person if you wanted to?
3: Well, that can go from being sick to, beyond that. You can give them bad luck. You can make them do things that they don't
0: want to do.
3: That they will normally not do.
0: It is said that if you do this to a person, this will come back at you at, you know, threefold or whatever?
3: Sometimes. Depends upon the circumstances.
0: So there are ways to do it without it coming back on you?
3: Right.
0: A lot of people would take issue with that, and they would say, no, it's a karmic law of nature, and if you dispense some sort of evil something upon somebody, as an absolute law of nature, it will come back to you.
3: Yes, but what happens if that person does something to you first? And like, say, like, someone breaks into your home, kills a family member. Then you retaliate. The universe might just turn the back on it and says, it happened, yeah, but...
0: In other words, the universe, or karmically, it would be regarded as justice.
3: Yep. Eye for an eye.
0: Eye for an eye. That's an interesting view. I never have heard it expressed that way with regard to witchcraft. Huh. How long have you been doing this?
3: Oh, for about 5 years.
0: Does it scare you?
3: Not really, not anymore. At first it did.
0: Do you control it, or has it ever controlled you?
3: Actually, it never controls you. You never master it either.
0: Well, doesn't that leave you in, excuse the pun, sort of a gray area?
3: Yes.
0: Oh, boy.
3: But we also work with, like, the land fairies and the elementals.
0: Elementals?
3: Yes.
0: What is an elemental?
3: Like, the salamanders of the south are fire.
0: Uh-huh.
3: Wind of the east, water of the west, and mountains of the north. Of course, down in Las Vegas, wouldn't it be mountains all around?
0: There are mountains all about, yes. What would that mean?
3: Nothing. It's just, like you got the mountains all around, you got more of a focal point.
0: Uh-huh.
3: A few times I've been down there.
0: So, what does that mean? That Las Vegas would be an easier...
3: It's just a, ooh.
0: I'm sorry?
3: It's just kind of a town where it just gives you the shivers at times.
0: Yes, it does that. All right, thank you very much for the call. A male witch, wow. The elementals, huh? And even a witch is given the shivers by Las Vegas, eh?
4: Hmm.
0: West of the Rockies, you're on the air. Good morning.
5: Yes, this is Samantha, listening at KKOB from New Mexico, but I'm in Hayden, Arizona.
0: And your name is Samantha?
5: Mm-hmm.
0: Are you a witch?
5: No.
0: With a name like that, you ought to be, darn it.
5: No, I'm calling in because of that chupacabra mentioning over there in Florida.
0: Yes, that sounded actually fairly serious, didn't
5: it? Yeah. My husband, the 1st of May, was accidentally just flipping the channels on our Prime Star to the channel Univision, the Mexican channel.
0: Yeah, oh yes, uh-huh.
5: And there was a little story about that the University of Mexico caught one, and they're studying it, and they've had it for the last 6 months.
0: Really?
5: And I was wondering if anyone else has heard about this.
0: The University of New Mexico?
5: Of Mexico.
0: Uh-huh. Not New Mexico, but
5: not
0: Mexico.
5: Mexico. Yeah, Mexico.
0: Oh.
5: And he heard it, and he calls me, and of course I don't understand Spanish. You know, and he was all
0: excited. Well, now, wait a minute. Now, I hear a little bit of an accent there, a Spanish accent.
5: Well, I've lived in this town forever. It's highly Mexican.
0: So, in other words, you picked up an accent without picking up Spanish.
5: Well, I know the bad words.
0: You know the bad words? Oh, Samantha. Do you know any good words? No, don't say them, because I don't know any words, and I wouldn't know the difference, and it could be that you would say a bad word. I wouldn't know it. But actually, you do have an accent.
5: Oh.
0: That's very interesting, and it's just from being so close to so many, huh?
5: Yeah, I grew up here.
0: Let me hear you say chupacabra.
5: Chupacabra.
0: Oh, you've got it down. I'll tell you something. The people of Mexico, we can sit up here and chuckle about it,
5: mm-hmm.
0: but they don't laugh down there.
5: No, I know.
0: This is a very, very serious... The American people have no idea how serious a topic this is in Mexico.
5: Mm-hmm.
0: And that's because there's been really a lot going on. We've only had a small taste of it here compared to what they've had.
5: Yeah.
0: And so if the University of Mexico has one, how do I find out about it?
5: I don't know.
0: I mean, it's like, I'm sure I couldn't call them up and ask them, could I?
5: It was a news item, and the point of the news item was painted in the fact of letting people calm down, and the fact that they did have a specimen that supposedly came actually from the States, that it was an illegal
0: really?
5: That caught it, and they had it literally on the truck shipped back with them.
0: Whoa.
5: And they took it over to the University of Mexico, and it was sort of like, calm down, we have one, we're studying it now. And that was it.
0: Calm down?
5: Yeah, that was the
0: thing.
5: I mean,
0: that's not going to calm down people at all.
5: I know, it made us upset.
0: Not
5: so they have it and they're not showing us the information.
0: Well, that verifies its existence.
5: Exactly.
0: So how do you feel when you're walking down a dark street at night?
5: Exactly.
0: Not as good as you did before that story.
5: Yeah, it's true. And we're like about 80, 90 miles from the border. And even over here, everybody talks, you know, about, we've actually had a sighting.
0: Really?
5: Yeah, my cousin, actually. And he didn't know what it was. And he described it to me, and I was like,
0: How did he
5: might have seen one.
0: How did he describe it?
5: Oh, at first he goes, did you see that? And we were going by in the car, and it was about 3 a.m.
0: Uh-huh.
5: And I said, what are you talking about? He goes, it looked like a huge rabbit. And I go, well, like how huge? He goes, like 4 feet tall. And
0: sounds like the one Jimmy Carter encountered.
5: Yeah, I remember that. And I go, well, what else did it look like? He said it had like cat eyes.
0: Oh.
5: And that's what scared me.
0: Were the eyes red?
5: That's what they reflected.
0: They were red?
5: Yes. And that's what scared me. And I was like, oh my gosh.
0: Red is bad.
5: I know.
0: Red is...
5: That scared me. And then of course later, that was in April. And then my husband saw that show. It was a news clip on Univision.
0: Wow.
5: That was scary.
0: Well, look, I appreciate your call, and I will try what sources I have to see if we can determine if the University of Mexico really is holding a chupa.
5: Yeah, wouldn't that be great?
0: I don't know if it would be or not. Well, listen, anyway, Samantha, I like your name.
5: Oh, thanks.
0: One last thing?
5: Mm-hmm.
0: Can you wiggle your nose?
5: Yeah, I can, actually. Hey, can I ask you where I could pick you up easier in Arizona?
0: Well, you listen to what, KOB in Albuquerque, right?
5: Yeah, and it's not very good.
0: All you can do is, like, go up and down the dial. You'll find us in various locations.
5: Uh-huh.
0: And, you know, sort of mark those places. And if you have a radio with push buttons on it or memories, you know, kind of skip back and forth.
5: Okay.
0: That's my best advice.
5: Okay.
0: All right?
5: All right, thanks a lot.
0: Thank you and take care. And as I said earlier, why, you know, call a local talk station that you have. And that's the usually, it's the intelligent way to proceed. If you want to get the show on in your area, don't call a country station. 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They're not going to do it. 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
1: Again, I guess I better say, because they're beginning to, we're coming toward the end of the second printing. Or it's roaring through it, so if you guys want an autographed copy of my book, you better get on it. It is The Quickening. And by the way, it is absolutely real. There has never been a more relevant book, in my opinion, written about what's going on around us and to us, where it's going, than this. It's actually entitled The Quickening, Today's Trends, Tomorrow's World. West of the Rockies, you are on the air. Good morning.
2: Art Bell, this is John in Hawaii.
1: Hi, John.
2: I heard about HARP a while back.
1: Yes.
2: Changing the weather.
1: Yes.
2: Are they still playing that thing, making all this bad weather happen?
1: Well, look, first of all, nobody knows for sure if it's causing the bad weather. There are people who believe that the HARP project in Alaska, which is still going on, yes, is a

0: I know, and I do, is that our weather is in the process of a severe change that is part of the quickening. I don't really want to get in a terribly serious mood this morning, and this will do it for me. But I've said this on numerous occasions lately. One does not need to be a candidate for employment at NASA to know that our weather is changing. And I've been saying that for some time, and now finally everybody seems to be saying it. Suddenly, NASA's remarking about it. The National Weather Service is remarking about it. Stan Dale in Australia, well, you know what he's had to say about it. And on and on and on, a lot of mainstream media sources are now talking about the new hurricane season coming, going to be more vicious than ever. Vice President Gore began talking about more extreme weather. Be prepared for more extreme weather. You heard that, didn't you, from Vice President Gore? Well, Vice President Gore in some ways is not my favorite guy, but in other ways, he's a kind of a techno dweeb. And I have some level of appreciation for his technical expertise, and he does have quite a bit. You know, he really does. And he's right about that. I mean, so the weather is changing and quickening. Make no mistake, what I have written in this book is a process that is not predicted, it's not prophecy. It's something that I document. And it's going on right now. We're living in it right now. This is not something coming. Yes, it will continue to, at an exponential rate, I believe, increase. But make no mistake about it, the process has already begun.
1: Here's what you missed on Coast to Coast AM with George Norrie.
2: Now we look at sending humans to an asteroid. Smart idea?
3: I would love to see that happen. A mission to an asteroid is exactly the kind of thing that our nation's space program ought to be focused on. Really pushing the envelope and really showing us what's feasible and possible to do. What better target than leaving the Earth-Moon system behind completely and venturing off to a new little world that we've never been to before and getting ready for that long mission to Mars.
1: Now we take you back to the night of June 3rd, 1997, on Art Bell, Somewhere in Time.

0: back to the lines, east of the Rockies. You are on the air. Good morning.
1: Art Bell, hello.
0: Hello there. How are you?
1: How are you? I'm doing fantastic now that I'm talking to you.
0: Where are you?
1: I am in Oklahoma City.
0: Oklahoma City.
1: Yes. My name is Janine, and you said you were looking for witches?
0: Have I found a witch?
1: Yes.
0: An Oklahoma witch?
1: There are plenty of us.
0: Oh, there are?
1: Yes.
0: Actually, that begins to be a good question all by itself. How many witches are there really? I mean, not just in Oklahoma, but across the whole country?
1: There's really no way of knowing. There's so many different kinds of practices. It's kind of like asking a person if they're a Judeo-Christian. The guy that called earlier, I would say that there are hundreds of thousands, to be honest.
0: Really?
1: I really would.
0: All right, he talked about a gray area that he lives in, practicing some white and some black forms of witchcraft.
1: I'm what you would call a Pictish, which means that...
0: Boy, I wish we had a better phone connection. We got a terrible phone connection.
1: Hold on, let me turn something off.
0: All right.
1: Is that better?
0: A little bit.
1: Okay. Anything to make it a little bit better for you, Art? I've been listening to you for 3 years and loved every minute of it. This is a great show.
0: Thank you.
1: Oh, well...
0: different show. So anyway, explain if you can.
1: Yes.
0: Are you on a portable phone?
1: Yes.
0: That explains it. Do you have a real phone?
1: No, I don't.
0: You don't have a real phone?
1: No, I don't.
0: How far away from the base are you?
1: I'm right next to it now. Is that any better?
0: You know... we can hear you, but it's just that it sounds like you've got a lot of interesting stuff to say, and I would like it to be very clear. Anyway, let's get into it. What do you do?
1: Okay, Pictish, which means I practice some magic, but also there's...

0: nature worship involved, which means I have observances of the moon, the four festivals, things like that, and also a kitchen witch because I'm married and I have a child. And basically what it, I also practice solitary, which means that I don't belong to a coven.
1: A kitchen witch. And that's just sort of an expression that means you're married and you have a child?
0: Oh, no. It works well if you're married and have a child. Basically, I use herbs and things like that to keep my family healthy. And I have my own herb garden. And that really works out quite well because I'm able to use the rhythms of nature, things like that, to my advantage.
1: Well, my wife does a lot of that, herbs and so forth and so on. But I'm not sure that qualifies one as a witch.
0: No, it doesn't, but you can use a lot of the knowledge that you find as a witch when you study and make your black book to for your everyday life. I mean, it's like any other religion. You can incorporate it into your daily life.
1: On the other hand, I'm not altogether sure I should qualify. I really mean this, too. I'm not altogether sure my wife is not a witch. I'm serious.
0: It's very natural for women to lean to witchcraft because you have to be attuned with your body as well.
1: I'm sure her mother's having kittens because, you know, really she's supposed to be a Catholic.
0: Well, I was a Catholic, so...
1: You were a Catholic, huh?
0: It works really well, especially with the Virgin Mary. It's not that much of a leap.
1: Let's see what other kind of trouble we can get in this morning. It works well with the Virgin Mary. Witchcraft and the Virgin Mary.
0: Well, you know, you've heard of Santeria.
1: I certainly have. That's a form, isn't Santeria almost a form, it's not quite voodoo, but it has some relationship, doesn't it? Santeria?
0: Well,
1: I mean, there's sacrifice and that sort of thing?
0: Voodoo calls the darker side in. Santeria focuses on the light.
1: On the lighter side?
0: Yes, it does.
1: But there are sacrifices. Aren't there?
0: Yes, there are. There are sacrifices, but they never call the spirits to do harm, from what I've studied in Santeria. Most witches that I know also, I don't know if there's anything as a white witch or a black witch. I've heard that a lot, but most witches that I've met do not practice anything dark.
1: Well, that's right. Those who call themselves Wiccans,
0: mm-hmm.
1: would you classify yourself as separate from a Wiccan?
0: No. Wiccan, again, is kind of a generic term. You can call yourself Wiccan. There's a sect that is Wiccan. That specialized. That I could call myself Wiccan. It's to call myself a Pictish is to say kind of like, well, I'm Presbyterian. There's so many different forms that you can practice in Wiccan.
1: Are there LDS witches? Might as well cover the whole spectrum here.
0: Oh, I was calling because what the man said really piqued my interest when he was talking about justice in that sense. When I first heard him say that he practiced light and dark, I was like, uh-oh.
1: Yeah.
0: But it really piqued my interest because...
1: Mine too, because I had always heard that anything evil or bad or dark done will come back to you by three or whatever in the world of witchcraft. However, if what you're doing is pursuing justice... That karmically, that might not be true.
0: Well, that's the thing. In my belief, people are not separated from nature, that we are a part of nature.
1: I believe that.
0: Right, so people can be instruments of justice. I wish I could talk to him right now. I was trying to get through to see if I could talk to him.
1: Well, I'll tell you what I'm going to do. I'm going to contact me... if you would, by fax, and, you know, put a phone number on there, or email and put a phone number on there,
0: mm-hmm.
1: or something. And I will see what I can do. And in the meantime, do us all a favor, and go out and buy a phone.
0: Well.
1: Because I would like to interview you more extensively, but that phone you've got, it should be put in a trash compactor.
0: When you have a small child, you need to have a cordless just to run around and catch them.
1: I understand. What you then need is you can go out to a swap meet and get just a good old-fashioned, regular old telephone. Remember one of the old ones with the push buttons?
0: Yes.
1: That probably says property of the Bell system underneath it or something?
0: Right.
1: And get one of those. You can plug it in and use it for when you're calling a radio show.
0: Okay.
1: All right?
0: okay.
1: Thank you, dear. I would like to... I wish we had a better connection. Actually, I've got one of those here. And you know where I bought it? I bought it at a swap meet. You know what it says on the back of it? Let me see. Actually, yep, it says Bell System Property, not for sale. And they are some of the best phones in the whole world. Just the old-fashioned... And I'm not talking about the dial phones now. It's a touch-tone phone. But the good old heavy phones, you know, the kind of phone where if you're unhappy with somebody, you can crack them over the head and they're gone. When they're hit with a Bell System phone, one of the old ones, they're gone. West of the Rockies, you're on the air. Hi.
2: How you doing, Art?
1: Okay.
2: Hey, geez, it's been 3 years since I talked to you last.
1: 3 years?
2: Yeah, and you might remember it. We were talking about putting Newt Gingrich on Mount Rushmore. You remember that?
1: Yes, I do.
2: Oh, cool.
1: Well, boy, did that get a lot of people angry. I said, yeah, let's put Newt on Mount Rushmore. Chisel his face right in there. Maybe even take one of the other ones off if there's not enough space.
2: Maybe you did.
1: Yeah, I remember that.
2: Cool. Well, I was in Reno then. I'm in Orville now.
1: Orville?
2: Orville. Right by Chico.
1: I know where that
2: California.
1: Is. Yes.
2: Yeah. Hey, you used to have caller participation games, you know, like Truth or Trash. And
1: oh, yeah, I'll do that again one day.
2: What was that one? Didn't you have,
1: it's like... A lot of nights, though, you know, my show is like sort of a ongoing Truth or Trash.
2: Yes. Now.
1: But we will play the official game one of these nights.
2: Didn't you used to have like a fast forward or like a...
1: Fast Blast.
2: Fast Blast. Yeah, sure. You haven't had that in a long time.
1: You want to do it?
2: Yeah.
1: Yeah?
2: Yeah. Another thing. You know when you got these line open for the witches?
1: Yes.
2: Wouldn't it be cool if Stevie Nicks called you some night?
1: Beyond cool. Stevie, you did say Stevie Nicks, right?
2: Uh-huh.
1: She's one of my top 10.
2: Isn't she?
1: Maybe top 5. Actually.
2: I saw her in concert about, four years ago, and she's changed.
1: Really?
2: Yeah, she's not quite what she used to be.
1: Well, hey, are any of us?
2: But, I mean, she really changed. She's took on a whole different aura about her and a whole different style.
1: Really?
2: Yeah, kind of a real rough...
1: You know when I liked her best?
2: Let's see.
1: There was actually a video done, and the music...
2: Is it the Tusk album? Yeah.
1: Right?
2: Right.
1: You remember Stevie doing this?
2: Uh-huh.
1: That
2: they're in the desert, weren't they?
1: Oh, yeah, that was my Stevie Nicks.
2: Oh. Hey, you used to play a lot of Toto Africa.
1: That's right.
2: On your bump.
1: You're right.
2: I haven't heard that in a long time. Do you still have it?
1: You know, sure, I have everything. Let me see. Do I have that particular one?
2: You used to play it all this once in a while, but I haven't heard it in a long time. That is my most favorite band.
1: Is it?
2: Yeah, they are.
1: You know what I'm thinking of doing? I'm sure glad you reminded me, because you know what? I want not just a little piece of Toto that I have, but I want the whole thing. I'm going to start playing the whole thing.
2: Oh, yeah, that would be nice. I was going to ask you that, too, if you could play a little bit longer of it.
1: I absolutely can, and I absolutely will. How's that?
2: Yeah, great. Thanks, Art.
1: All right, my friend. Thank you. And hey, one more thing?
2: Yes.
1: 3 years, that's too long. because I don't know that today I would have Newt chiseled in there. In fact, let's see, who would we put on there? Who's worthy of being put on there today?
2: Today,
1: yeah. Newt's stock is down, you know.
2: Well, not with me.
1: Well, yeah, nationally it is, though.
2: Yeah, but
1: I mean, it's down in the 20s.
2: I don't think it ever was.
1: Even in the teens.
2: I think about that one.
1: So who would we put on Rushmore today if we had the opportunity?
2: Mitch Richmond of Sacramento Kings. If I had my choice.
1: All right, thanks.
2: Thanks, Art.
1: See you later. East of the Rockies, you're on the air. Good morning.
3: Hi. My name is Jaden, and I am a student of Kane.
1: A student of Kane?
3: A guy who called earlier, a local witch.
1: Yes.
3: Yeah, I'm his student.
1: And how much of a student are you?
3: A full student. What exactly do you mean by how much of a student?
1: Is that like you know, I mean, would you equate yourself to one of Howard Stern's interns?
3: Howard Stern's interns?
1: No, forget that. I'm sorry. Okay. In other words, somebody who is just learning or somebody who is fully capable of exercising the powers?
3: Well, I do consider myself capable, but I've really just begun to learn the knowledge part of it, you know.
1: Oh, okay. Well, what can you do? Give me an example.
3: Well, I'm learning the runes, ancient Norse, but my primary religion is Greek. So I'm starting to learn the runes. I've done a little bit with weather magic.
1: Oh, so it's you.
3: Me.
1: You're screwing with our weather, huh?
3: Oh, no, that's not me.
1: Well, what exactly do you mean by weather magic?
3: As far as my religion of ancient Greek, my patron is Zeus.
1: Yeah.
3: And he's the storm god or air god.
1: Yeah.
3: So,
1: there were some pretty nasty storms down in Texas here recently. Was that you?
3: No, I can't claim credit for that.
1: Good.
3: But
1: that was pretty awful.
3: Yeah. You know, I mean, if I concentrate properly, I can get the winds to blow. I'm not really very strong yet. Like I said, I'm just beginning.
1: Is there any possibility that the weather deterioration that we're all experiencing right now is the product of some studied master witch?
3: It's possible, but I'm really not sure. I mean, where exactly are you located right now?
1: Well, as Rush says, that makes no difference as long as I'm here, right?
3: Yeah.
1: And I really, now that I've heard what you have to say, I don't think I want to tell you because probably tomorrow there'd be a tornado or something.
3: Oh, no, I don't think I'd do that. I'm not that bad.
1: Or you'd make the weather hot.
3: Actually, I try not to mess with the weather too much. I really haven't done that much weather magic lately.
1: The National Weather Service will be glad to hear that.
3: Yes, I'm sure they will.
1: I never, you know, that's the one thing I never thought about with regard to the weather was was witches. I'll be a son of a gun.
3: Yeah.
1: Well, look, I appreciate your calling in and telling us this, and
3: okay,
1: leave the weather alone. What part of the country are you in?
3: I'm in the same as Kane, Minnesota.
1: Minnesota?
3: Yes.
1: How's the weather been in Minnesota?
3: You're cold, wet, hot, humid.
1: Well, leave those people alone, sir. Let's break it right here. That's Toto. We'll be right back.
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1: Now that's Toto. And that's real music. Good morning, everybody. I'm Art Bell.
0: Now we take you back to the night of June 3rd, 1997, on Art Bell, Somewhere in Time.

0: Well, okay. This is kind of interesting. Art, the TV image of you on my computer is fantastic. I see this as a great step in the future of your show. How about when the technology gets better, callers from their computers can be seen in a portion of the screen? Oh, God, you know, that could be done. It's the ultimate show for you. You can control everything. Then we set our VCRs to record the whole TV show like we do for radio. Can you move around more? Each image looks the same. My wife asks if you can take a little more clothes off with each picture. What? This is Jerry in Burbank. No, Jerry. No. P.S. Went to the L.A. screening of Paul David's Timothy Leary's Dead Tonight at Universal. It was great. It was packed, and there was only one hippie in the crowd. That was sad. I believe after meeting Paul that the severed head was faked. I also think he is responsible for the Roswell autopsy video. Ooh. All I can say is my wife works with his wife, and I've heard things. Yeah? Well, after what your wife asked for, Jerry, I don't know. East of the Rockies, you're on the air. Hello.
1: Hi, good morning, Art.
0: Yes, good morning.
1: I ordered that Web TV last Wednesday.
0: Yes.
1: It seems to be fantastic. It's exciting. Product I'm really excited about.
0: Have you got it yet?
1: I called them yesterday, and they promised me they'd ship it today.
0: Oh, okay.
1: Which is a week from last Wednesday, and, you know, they did the second, they offered that second day, so it's a little, you know, a little frustrating, but it's really, I'm really excited to get the product, so.
0: Well, what I want you to do is call me when you get it.
1: Right.
0: I've got the product, so I can tell you right now, you are going to fall in love.
1: Oh, I know, and I've been hearing, that's what I'm saying, I've been hearing you talk about it, so I'm, you know, I'm really excited to get it, so. Thanks for offering it to us out there.
0: Sure.
1: Okay, you're...
0: Yep, thank you very much. Sure. Look, I'm telling you, not everybody in the world is a computer whiz. I mean, that's all there is to it. They're not everybody is a computer whiz. And is ever going to be until the very nature of computers change. Now, I have worked hard, and I really mean I've worked hard for a couple of years... learning the IBM system, first with Windows 3.1 and now with stinking Windows 95, and DOS, and learned what I can about programming, and, you know, I'm new, and I still struggle and have a love-hate relationship with my computers. So I do understand that not everybody out there wants to venture into this. I mean, it's a fairly serious thing to begin to get into, and yet the World Wide Web is extremely enticing, and I can understand you would want to be on the World Wide Web. You should be. Web TV gives that opportunity. Boom, and you're on. That's it. You don't have to be a rocket scientist to get on. You press one button, and away you go. So, I mean, there's a tiny learning curve. You have to learn to enter a website that you want to go to, and then you can put it in your favorites list, and then all you have to do is click on that, and boy, away you go. But Web TV has a definite big place in the marketplace of technology. I recognize that. Even though I like my computers, I firmly recognize that Web TV has a place. Because I don't blame you. A lot of people are intimidated by computers, and this will get you on the web, just like that. East of the Rockies, in good style, too. East of the Rockies, you're on the air. Good morning.
2: Yeah, good morning, Art. It's Paul in Philadelphia.
0: Hi.
2: Hi. I just wanted to say, great show.
0: Thank you.
2: And, I never got to compliment you on the Sarah McClendon interview.
0: Oh, yes.
2: Yeah, that was really good. And
0: I should have her back on. She is such a neat person.
2: Yeah, and... I was just, you know, hoping to get through. I always miss you, missed the last hour here and everything, so just tried to get through and wanted to say hello, and nothing like looking for a witch to divert the mind and have a pleasant evening and
0: that's
2: whatever.
0: That's a fact. Everybody needs a little bit of that. I'm definitely one of those. Thank you. He's right. Every now and then, I just will take off and do something utterly different, as you can tell. I probably always will do that. Aloha Art, great clarity and really good refresh rates on your studio cam. Would you mind holding up color bars so I can adjust my monitor? I don't have any color bars handy. I used to have some color bars. I don't have them right now. Let's see, I don't have anything that would really serve as color bars. You can go by my t-shirt. You see that t-shirt there? You see where it says Helsinki, Finland, and see the red in the middle? That color is red. If you're seeing red and then kind of orange on the very edge of it, then I would say you're okay. Those are not exactly color bars, but that's the best I can do. East of the Rockies, you're on the air. Hello.
3: Hello.
0: Hi there.
3: Yeah, I'm calling from Florida.
0: Where in Florida are you?
3: I am in Fort Myers.
0: Fort Myers?
3: Yes, I'm in my big truck.
0: In your big truck in Fort Myers?
3: Yeah, I'm an owner-operator, and I listen to your show all the time.
0: I pick
3: you up on several stations down here.
0: Are you able to hear us on WWNZ?
3: It's not real good, but 570 out of Tampa and 1110 is coming in wall to wall.
0: I guess it depends on where you are, huh?
3: Exactly, Art. Art, one thing I want to bring up quick to you about the weather changes.
0: Oh, yes.
3: On these high cube trailers we pulling when they're empty. Boy, I tell people not to get around us. These winds are kicking up, these thunderstorms.
0: Yes, sir.
3: And, boy, it blows them things all over the road.
0: It's very dangerous, I know.
3: Very dangerous.
0: And it's a lot more dangerous when you're running empty.
3: A lot more, and that's especially when you're empty. When you're full, it's not so bad, but when they're empty, them things are a handful when the wind, especially when you're close to the coast, you come to the bridges and the openings.
0: I hear you.
3: Love the show.
0: Thank you, my friend. I bet he's right. Did anybody happen to see the clip on CNN last night of the police chase? My God, that speeds of up to 150 miles an hour, and this guy was in a black car of some kind. And he passed one of the trucks like that guy you just heard was driving. And then there was another one up ahead, and something put this guy into a skid, and he went sideways and plowed into the back of this other semi, probably doing 100 miles an hour. And the car was totally demolished. But incredibly, incredibly, this guy was thrown out of the car and came away with a few scratches and bruises. You could actually see his body thrown from the car. It was the most amazing piece of video. I bet a lot of you got to see it. East of the Rockies, you're on the air. Hello.
4: Hello, Art.
0: Hi, where are you?
4: This is Tim in Orlando.
0: Tim in Orlando.
4: Yeah, I sent you the facts.
0: Thank you very much. I appreciate that. So you're hearing us loud and clear, I take it.
4: Absolutely. It sounds great. It's a lot better than listening to the skip like everybody's been saying.
0: How do you feature that the people of Orlando will accept the weirdness that we do at night?
4: Well, we accept Mickey Mouse pretty good. I guess we could take you for sure.
0: Actually, it's strange that you should mention Mickey Mouse in this program in the same breath.
4: Because, yeah, we like the rodent down here pretty well.
0: Well, we are actually on a lot of Mickey's stations. Now, as you must know, Disney has purchased a whole bunch of radio, and we're on a lot of them.
4: That's right, ABC, isn't it?
0: Yep.
4: Hey, great.
0: ABC, you got it.
4: Listen, I got something to ask you about, and that is that the guy mentioned about Ocoee, Florida, and the Chupacabra earlier.
0: Oh, yeah.
4: Another odd thing about Ocoee, Florida, is that there's a guy over there that has a copy of a picture that's on your webpage that's supposedly from Roswell of a UFO and a chopper chasing it.
0: Oh, I've got that photograph up on the website now. It is an absolutely astounding photograph.
4: Right. But this guy says, and I've seen the original picture, he's got it over at his shop, the original picture, and it's from Eglin,
0: well,
4: Air Force Base.
0: If anybody can get me, if he can have a copy made and send it to me, I would love the scan and get it up on the web.
4: Okay, well, it's exactly the same thing what you have on the web. I mean, it's exactly the same.
0: Yes, but the implication was it was a Mike shot. It's a very clear shot. Is it as clear or is it even better?
4: I mean, it looks exactly the same except that his is a photo, you know, a printed photo.
0: Maybe it's a generation or so earlier. If so, I'd love to have a copy.
4: Okay, well, it looks exactly like the one on your website, except that the pine trees don't look like Roswell pine trees. They're from Eglin Air Force Base up in the Panhandle.
0: I would really like to see that.
4: Okay, we'll see what I can do about it.
0: All right, my friend, thank
4: you.
0: Good
4: talking to you.
0: Take care. That sounds like a similar shot, but if the foliage is different, then obviously taken at a different place. Wow. First time caller line. You're on the air. Good morning.
5: Yes, I heard. I just wanted to talk about anything, you know.
0: Anything?
5: Anything, yeah. No, actually, I wanted to talk to you about whether you received my song parody I sent you around Christmas, Walking in a Paranormal Land.
0: I think that I do have it, yes.
5: Okay. All right, well, you can have it. It's yours.
0: Well, thank you. I have a lot of them because many people send me things.
5: Right.
0: And so there's sort of a whole bunch of things for me to listen to.
5: Right.
0: But you know what? I sort of remember that. I'll have to dig it out and take a listen.
5: Okay. Well, it's not a tape. It's actually just a paper that I gave you with the lyrics on it.
0: Oh.
5: And it's the Johnny Mathis version, so.
0: Johnny Mathis?
5: Yeah. Walking in Winter Wonderland.
0: Oh, to the tune of.
5: Right.
0: I know I remembered it from somewhere.
5: Right, and that's www.com, walkinginwinterland.com, actually.
0: Okay.
5: Oh, anyways, yeah, so I'm glad you got it, and, you know, if you want to set it to music, you know, it's yours. You know, just take it. It's you can have the copyright and everything to it.
0: Well, I would have to come up with somebody worthy of singing it, because that wouldn't be me, I assure you.
5: Right.
0: You don't want to hear me sing.
5: Oh. I'm a pretty good singer myself, actually. I was thinking about sending you a tape.
0: Oh, really? Well then, yeah. What? Do a couple verses for me. Let me hear it.
5: let me hear. Oh, God. I'm on my computer here. Let me shut down for a second.
0: Well, why would your computer stop you?
5: Well, I can't remember the exact lines here.
0: You wrote it.
5: I know, but I've written so many that it's kind of hard. Okay, let me see. How does it start? Cattle dead for no reason. Zombies bed is a freezing. The curses obey, make our bells day. Walking in a paranormal land.
0: Oh, my.
5: And it goes into... In the meadow there's a chupacabra hanging from an elephant's neck. He came straight up from the depths of hell with a potato in his hand.
0: Well, you know what you need?
5: Yeah.
0: Da-da-da, what you need is a karaoke machine.
5: That's right, yeah.
0: And then you need to whip together a version when you're at your best.
5: Okay.
0: And send it off to me, and maybe I'll play it on the radio.
5: Okay, great. I'll send it off to you.
0: Either that, or I'll burn it.
5: Okay.
0: All right?
5: Okay, thanks a lot.
0: Yeah, I'll see you later. Wildcard Line, you're on the air. Good morning.
6: Good morning. I wanted to talk to you about witchcraft.
0: Oh, okay.
6: I'm an authority on the occult and the supernatural in the United States.
0: You are?
6: Yes, I am.
0: How does one get to be an authority in this area, by the way?
6: Well, it's heritage. I have been trained since I was 4 years old. But the person that you had on, the gentleman that was talking about being in the gray area...
0: Yes?
6: I could tell that he was a novice, because in Wicca, there is no black or white magic. Magic is a double-edged sword, and it swings both ways. In other words, that person who is the wielder of power...
0: Right.
6: ...is... the person who will decide whether it is black or white. When you have knowledge, you have the capability of doing either.
0: You sound like the real thing.
6: I am the real thing.
0: How old are you?
6: I'm in my 40s.
0: Okay.
6: I have lectured all over the United States.
0: Have you?
6: I have founded the International Psychic Center in 1972. In fact, I'm a friend of Rene Barnett. I was on Strange Universe a week before you were. And it was about the Sheryl Crow story, The Curse.
0: You know what? I missed that one. Darn it. You know Renee?
6: Yes, I do very well.
0: Are there... You know, I've been requesting this for a... I kid around about it a little bit. I say I want to find a broom riding, magic dispensing, potion using witch.
6: Well, I blend my own oils.
0: You blend your own oils.
6: That is correct. I'm into herbs. I do have an altar.
0: An altar?
6: I do magic, natural magic.
0: Yeah. All right, now, this is a serious question, again referring to the young man who was talking about the gray area.
6: There is no gray.
0: Okay. There is, though, a black, isn't there?
6: Yes, sir, there is.
0: Have you ventured into those areas?
6: Yes, I am a warrior for the occult. In other words, people who have had a curse placed upon them.
0: Yes.
6: And I don't care what the sect may be, Kate, Dianic, Saxon, Gardnerian, Sanitaria, Haitian, South American, Jamaican voodoo, I do it.
0: What is your name? Do you want to give it?
6: I'd be more than happy to. Dr. Evelyn Paglini. I have a PhD in parapsychology.
0: All right. Then I guess my next question to you, and I'm going to start to get pretty serious here.
6: Sure.
0: Is... are you convinced, are you sure that this is a real power?
6: It most certainly is.
0: What is the source of the power, do you think? Do you,
6: the source of power is always God, sir.
0: Even in the...
6: Well, you can call up nature and the elements. You can call up an entity. You can deal with the hierarchy of evil. There is evocation and summation. There are those people who decide to wield the power in the dark side. They do gain power, and they can be very treacherous.
0: Is it true or not? It's said that if you do an evil thing to somebody, that it will come back to you. Is that
6: tenfold? Normally, yes.
0: Normally, yes. Are there exceptions?
6: That's yes, there can be. Very few, but there can be.
0: Is there a kind of a cosmic justice? In other words, if you are doing something in the dark side which will harm somebody, and you are doing it to achieve justice or some kind of balance, is that what you're referring to when you say there can be an exception?
6: There can be an exception. It is rare. It is very rare. It's a case by case. And the ultimate decision would be God's, if you were justified or not. So if you did not pay it karmically in this time, you can bet you will in the next.
0: Huh. Are there many people that have come to you that have had curses placed on them?
6: Yes, sir.
0: Now, I want to discuss the nature of a curse a little bit. There are those who say that you can only be cursed if you believe that a curse will work. In other words, if I say this is all balderdash and you're full of it, and there's no way anybody can put a curse on me, and I firmly believe that, then I cannot be cursed. Is that true, or is a curse a real thing that can occur to you whether or not you believe in it?
6: If the practitioner is that good, you can be 1,000 miles away or 10,000 miles away, you can believe it or not believe it, and it will reach you. It depends on their power and how they can concentrate it as a laser beam and send it to you. A curse is usually acquired because somebody is either seeking revenge,
0: yes,
6: or is envious of you,
0: uh-huh,
6: and wishes you ill will.
0: Uh-huh. I'll tell you what I'm going to do. I've got a break coming up here at the bottom of the hour.
6: Yes, sir.
0: And I would like to hold you over, and I would be willing to call you back on my nickel if you want to give me your number during the break.
6: Certainly.
0: All right. Done deal. Stay right where you are. I'm Art Bell. And from the high desert, this is the magical CBC Radio Network. This should be very, very interesting. Are you listening? Can you tell? She's the real thing. So I have some questions. How about you? Stay right where you are. There is more.
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1: Oh, I tell you, I like the Pointer Sisters. I probably don't have to tell you that, huh?
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0: Now, we go back to Dr. Evelyn Piglini. I hope I did that right, Evelyn.
1: Yes, you did.
0: Good. You are a self-described... You don't really use the word witch.
1: No, I am not. I'm an authority on the occult and the supernatural in the United States. I'm a practicing metaphysician.
0: All right. I am going to broach a kind of a sensitive area for me, and I may have to blank out your answer. I really don't know.
1: Mm-hmm.
0: But there is something that's been very seriously going on in my life.
1: Mm-hmm.
0: If you've been listening to the program for any period of time, you probably know I've made mention of it. Is there any way...
1: Yes, I can help. I'll give you an explanation. The salt that was used by your wife on the doll is what they call the first layer of defense. Second layer of defense would be sea salt. Third layer of defense would be sulfur. Third layer of defense would be black salt. In other words, when you want to put a shield of protection around you, depending on the individual who is sending you a negativity, you better make sure you pull out the big guns. You can also use herbs, and you can also use blended essential oils that are blended specifically for the purpose.
0: All right. Suppose I wanted to...
1: put a shield of protection and set up a mirror and send it back to whoever sent it to you?
0: Suppose I wanted to do something negative to somebody who has done something negative to me.
1: And?
0: And in my own mind, achieve justice. And in fact, achieve justice.
1: It can be done.
0: It can be done?
1: Yeah. Very simply.
0: Are you, would you call yourself a seer?
1: People have called me that. They've called me a magician, a seer, a sorceress. I call myself a warrior in the occult. I do not like an innocent person that is touched by a practitioner of the dark side. I have been raised in the occult in order to protect those who are innocently touched.
0: Okay. Then let me try this. There are deeds that people do to each other, and I guess you could suggest any evil deed comes from the dark side, but there are, in the real world, not the occult world, bad things that people do to each other. If somebody does something bad to you in the real world, without it necessarily being connected to the occult, maybe everything is, for all I know, what the hell do I know? But, in other words, if they do a bad thing to you, can you respond to them from the dark side to achieve what would be perceived as karmic justice?
1: Yes, you can, by setting up a mirror. It's called a boomerang. In other words, the person has to be worried, that is the sender, has to be worried that you have not acquired an individual like myself who will teach you, one, how to put up a shield of protection, and two, how to set up a mirror, meaning anything that has been sent will be delivered right back. There is never an innocent party that is ever touched that way.
0: The incident, the thing that I'm referring to is not specifically the case that you heard about this morning with the doll. However, since you brought that up, it's far, far, far more serious than that. But since you brought that up, my wife did know then what she was doing when she did that.
1: Absolutely. First layer of defense.
0: Because I looked at her and I went, huh?
1: No, that is the first layer of defense. It's fortunately, if an individual that designed the doll was not a very heavily practitioner, then that would have taken care of it. If this person was of great power, then that first layer of defense would have been dissolved immediately, and the curse would not have been taken off of that doll. You need more.
0: You know, it's a funny thing, but really, having said that it didn't connect to that doll, I honestly have no way of knowing what this thing that has occurred, what it relates to. I have no way of knowing. Fascinating. What I would like to do is take a few calls. I have asked you the serious question that I want to ask, mm-hmm. and there's not a lot of program left, but I sure would like to see what the audience would have to say.
1: Sure.
0: Let's just try it and see what we got, what we get out there. Hello there. East of the Rockies, you're on the air with Art Bell and Dr. Evelyn Paglini.
2: Yeah, I'm in Minneapolis, Minnesota, and we got off the air at the half an hour there.
0: Oh.
2: But from what I heard, Dr. Evelyn seems to be practicing the old eon type of magic that is becoming outdated.
0: Really? Is it? That's an interesting question, Doctor. Is it outdated? Is that a fair comment? Or
1: well, for those individuals who are dealing with metaphysical practitioners, depending on the sect they belong to, it is my outdated training that is able to perform what I am able to perform. And it is the innocent party who is the recipient who is usually looking for someone like me because I take on all comers.
0: So in other words, sir, outdated, I'm not sure that's the right term. If something works, it might start to become a lost art, but if it works, it works, huh?
2: But like everything else, magic evolves.
0: That's another good question.
1: Oh, yes.
0: Doctor,
1: does it? Absolutely does.
0: It does evolve?
1: Oh, absolutely.
0: One
1: like I said, knowledge is a double-edged sword, and it is the hand of the wielder of power, whether it becomes black or white. You make the decision. The power is neutral. It's like a gun in the hands of a person who is going to serve and protect you. It's going to be a positive. But if in the hands of a person who is going to come in and use that gun against you, it becomes a negative. The gun itself is neutral. It is only a power. Anyone who is a practicing metaphysician into magic understands that. That's why there is no white, there is no black, there is no gray. You either know it or you don't. And if you know it, you can handle both.
0: God, that's a great analogy. The gun is a great analogy. A gun never, rarely, not that I've ever seen, jumps up and kills anybody. As you point out, it can be used in any way that the holder wants to use it. West of the Rockies, you're on the air with Art Bell and Dr. Evelyn Paglini. Hi.
3: Yeah, hi. This is Jodea, and it's an honor to speak with you.
0: You're going to have to yell at us almost. Where are you?
3: I am in Seattle.
0: And okay.
3: I consider myself sort of a Piscopagan.
0: A Piscopagan?
3: Yeah.
0: Oh.
3: A lot of people laugh at that, but
0: yeah.
3: I honor the goddess, Mother, Maiden, and Crone. And I also honor the Father, Son, and Holy Ghost because I know my history. And so to me, the two of them go very well together because way back when, before the Catholics took a lot of the Wiccan practices and made them Catholic, there was a blending, which is why I think the doctor might refer to the ultimate being God versus goddess. Many Wiccans like to only acknowledge goddess.
1: Oh, yeah. And some like Woden and Freya.
3: Yeah.
1: Okay, absolutely. Depends on what sect you belong to.
3: Exactly. I have an
1: interest. I'm an occultist, and so therefore I have studied all of the sects. I'm a practitioner.
3: Well, I'm on my way to studying as many as possible, though what works most for me is Yoruban and Wicca.
1: Excellent.
3: I'm an African-American woman, and
1: excellent.
3: My question to you is this. What connection does metaphysics or magic have to do with schizophrenia and bipolar disorder? I'm working in the field of mental health,
1: mm-hmm.
3: and I've noticed that many schizophrenic people tend to hear seven voices, which coincides with a lot of my Yoruban knowledge of the seven African gods.
1: Mm-hmm.
3: Also, I've noticed with manic depression, a lot of it seems to be extremely spiritual for many of the people, and in fact, the psychiatrist or psychologist will refer to it as a God fixation.
0: All right. Is there a connection, ma'am?
1: there is a connection only because there have been many individuals who have been placed in institutions many years ago who indeed were having latent psychic abilities, visions. They were being contacted by spirits or entities, and they have been called schizophrenic, they have been called psychotic, and they have been unfortunately detained.
0: And then I suppose years prior to that, many, they were burned.
1: Absolutely, especially if they were good.
0: Especially if they were good. East of the Rockies, you're on the air with Art Bell and Dr. Evelyn Paglini. Hello.
4: Yes. Does she have a website, and what is her view on the quickening of the earth changes for undergoing the weather changes, so forth?
0: All right. Well, everybody has a website. Doctor, do you...
1: Mine is under construction. It is called Mystical Blend. I also have a live late-night talk show of the same name. And as far as the quickening is concerned, he's right on the money. And unfortunately or fortunately, I have been putting out a newsletter called Insight, and I have been talking about this for the last 25 years. We are in the countdown stages. 1997 to 2004 is one portion of a devastation of the population of Earth.
0: It's already begun.
1: Yes, it has.
0: We're in the middle of it now. That's what
1: right.
0: I would say, and it's all around us. You have but to...
1: Everybody should buy your book. And I'm not just using it as a plug. They need to know, and I like the fact that you now have on the show where they can get survival equipment, emergency.
0: It's not there by accident.
1: I know it isn't, and you're doing a wonderful job. People need to have this in their home, just like that Beijing radio. You must have access to news as well as survival, because there are people who have been losing everything in an instant.
0: Yes, I know. We see it daily on the television. There's no question about it. All right. Wildcard line, you're on the air with Dr. Evelyn Paglini. Whoops, nope, you're a dial tone. You can't go on the air. First-time caller line, you're on the air. Hi.
5: Oh, hi, Art.
0: Turn your radio off, please.
5: Okay, it's off.
0: Where are you?
5: I'm in Van Nuys, California.
0: Van Nuys.
5: Yes. My son and I, quite a few years ago, separately, have had curses put on us. Me physically, and him, money-wise. Makes a lot, but loses a lot. And I wonder if there's any way that I could write this lady. Because I have taken my son to many people to have this removed, and it hasn't come off. Myself, no one has said they could take it off. I've been crippled for quite a few years now. And so I would like to write this doctor, if possible.
0: All right. In other words, how to contact you, doctor.
1: Well, believe it or not, I am in the Sherman Oaks, Van Nuys area. And they can write to me at Mystical Blend or Dr. Evelyn Paglini. And that's at P.O. Box 579. 32 Sherman Oaks, California, 91413.
0: Better do it again.
1: That's Dr. Evelyn Paglini, Paglini, at P.O. Box 57932 Sherman Oaks, California, 91413.
0: Got it. All right, if I can get it, they can get it. That's the way I figure. All right, east of the Rockies, you're on the air with Art Bell and Dr. Evelyn Paglini. Hi.
6: Hi, Art. How are you doing?
0: I'm all right, sir.
6: I got a mouthful of pretzels. I'm sorry.
0: Never call with a mouthful of pretzels.
6: I'm sorry about that. Listen, I didn't get a chance to listen to your show tonight.
0: Then why would you call?
6: Because I have a very interesting piece of information for you.
0: Well, I have a guest on the air.
6: I'm sorry.
0: See, that's what happens when you don't listen and you just call. You don't know, and then there's a guest, and then...
6: Well, one thing, I was out playing a music gig tonight. I'm a musician. And then, two, they drop you at 5 o'clock here in the Midwest.
0: I understand. So call me tomorrow night.
6: Okay.
0: All right, take care. See, you shouldn't do that. Don't call the blind like that. West of the Rockies, you're on the air with Dr. Evelyn Paglini and Art Bell. Hi.
7: Hello, this is Aaron.
0: Aaron, turn your radio off, please.
7: No problem, it's off.
0: Good. Go.
7: I just wanted to know if she's ever heard about the Golden Dawn.
1: Absolutely.
0: I haven't.
7: I've been studying for a little while.
1: So you like Crowley, Mathers, and Agrippa.
0: You're both talking over my head. What are you talking about?
1: They are very good practitioners of the occult, no longer, of course, among the living, but the Golden Dawn is exceptional.
7: Yes, and I'm studying with some friends that are, we're still into the books, and they're reading about it, and they're teaching me what they know.
1: Yeah, pick up the Equinox, the entire set.
7: Uh-huh.
1: Okay, it's excellent. Crowley was a master.
7: Yes, he's done a lot of good work.
1: Yes, he has.
7: Okay, thanks a lot.
1: You're welcome.
0: Thank you very much for the call. Wildcard Line, you're on the air with Art Bell and Dr. Evelyn Paglini. Hi.
8: Oh, wow. Hello, Art. This is Jason from Tacoma.
0: Yes, Jason.
8: Yes, I would like to know if the doctor has any information on clays being used for certain curses, I might say. My aunt, I guess, or someone that I was related to, I think, had a woman that lived next door to her who didn't like her very much for some reason. I did believe it was jealousy. And I think the thing was, she took some clay, the woman did, the witch or whatever she was, and put them in the oven.
1: Energy.
8: Yes,
1: made an effigy. Right now they're using it, talking about evolvement. Now they use image candles. They're wax figures done in male or female. Or you can take cloth and you can design it into a male or a female. And if you can get something like an article of clothing and a picture, it is called imitative and sympathetic magic.
8: Oh, geez. Well, she put these feet inside of a little wooden wood stove.
1: Uh-huh.
8: And sure enough, blisters all over her feet.
1: Oh, yeah, very dangerous.
8: Blisters all
1: There's
8: over.
1: Very dangerous people out there.
8: Unbelievable, unbelievable.
1: That's why I teach people how to protect themselves.
8: Well, my mom and grandma told me about this, and it's crazy. Well, anyway, I'll let you guys go on, and thanks a lot, Art.
0: All right, thank you. So you teach people how to... Here's a good question for you, Doctor.
1: Yes.
0: How is one able to discern...

0: again. You see, if I want you bad enough, I'm going to keep coming after you, especially if I'm a practitioner. So what you need to know is how to defend yourself, and that's what I teach.
1: Well, that makes sense. I mean, even in the martial arts, it is primarily a defense system, and only if necessary and rarely an offensive system.
0: That is correct.
1: So there is a similarity or a parallel there?
0: Absolutely.
1: Mm-hmm. This is really fascinating stuff. You know, we're coming to the end of this program is what's happening. We're running out of time, but what I would like to do is be able to call on you at a future date at an earlier time.
0: Be more than happy to, sir.
1: When we could do a program.
0: Be more than happy to.
1: All right. In that case, I think that I will give you the honors this night. You know what those are?
0: Yes, they are.
1: Well, find a unique way to do it and be my guest.
0: Listen every single night that you can to Art Bell, because he's a man and has a lot of knowledge and reaching a lot of people, doing a lot of good. Tune in tomorrow night.
1: That was not a curse, ladies and gentlemen. That was an invitation. Evelyn, thank you.
0: You're welcome, sir.
1: Take care. That's Dr. Evelyn Paglini. Well, you know, that's spontaneous radio, folks. That's what that is. And that's all there is for tonight. Now, tomorrow night is going to be a very interesting night. One of the Oklahoma bombing victims, Marsha Kite, will be here. And then Joyce Riley. The next night, David Oates. It's going to be interesting. From the high desert, good night.

desert and the great American Southwest, I bid you all good evening and or good morning wherever you may be across this great land of ours. From the Tahitian and Hawaiian Islands in the west, eastward to the Caribbean and the U.S. Virgin Islands, south into South America, north all the way to the pole and worldwide on the internet, maybe. This is Coast to Coast AM and I'm Art Bell. Well, hello there, everybody. I have a rather unusual announcement to make. There's probably not going to be a talk show from me tonight because we have no long-distance service. As nearly as we can figure out, since about 5:30 Pacific time today, all long-distance service to Pahrump, Nevada, where I live, is down. Down, down, down. So, I'm talking to you in the blind, as it were. The only calls that I think that I could take would be from other people here in Pahrump, Nevada. Nobody from the outside world is able to get through. The entire Sprint service, we understand, is down. And that is a long-distance carrier that provides service to Las Vegas. We have been experiencing high winds, really high winds, all day long. And so it's beyond weird, as I can tell you. I'm going to hang in for as long as I can. And see if I can get this done. And try and see if it comes back up. But I really don't expect it to. They're running a backup tape at my network, which on my instruction they will run. But as of right now, I'm talking to you totally in the blind. Unable to take any phone calls at all, with the exception of those here in Pahrump, Nevada. Now, if you're in Pahrump, Nevada, what the hell? Give me a call. You're the only ones I can talk to. I'm talking to

0: You think about it, the entire nation, America, beyond Canada, the islands to the west, the Caribbean, but you can't talk to me. All of the, maybe it's a little, I'm wondering if this is my, you know, if perhaps we're having a little Y2K test or something. I have no idea, but we're now going on certainly in excess of 5 hours without any long-distance service here. It's really, really weird. We were due to have Whitley Strieber here in the first hour because there are obvious developments regarding the book we wrote, The Coming Global Superstorm. In Venezuela now, as I'm sure you're aware, you've seen the photographs on CNN. There may be 30,000 people dead in Venezuela. Some of the worst flooding, maybe the worst in the history of Venezuela. Tens of thousands of survivors evacuating the hardest hit areas. About 150,000 people's homes are gone. They've only found 1,500 bodies so far, but they're suspecting as many as 30,000 may have perished. Wow. And this is a definite continuing indicator of what we have written about in The Coming Global Superstorm, which, again, I plug, you can get on my website. Just go to my website, and you can go to Amazon.com and order that book. And you better do it, because it has gone out so fast. The book has sold so fast that there may be a crunch on getting it to you. So you really need to get it ordered if you're going to. It's taking off like a banshee, and I want to thank all of you for that. But beyond that, it's a very, very important book. We are obviously undergoing a climate change, and a fairly rapid one at that, and that is what The Coming Global Superstorm addresses, is exactly that, a rapid, sudden, violent climate change. And so I would urge you to grab that book and take a read. It's a good read. It will scare the hell out of you. But maybe a little bit of that is appropriate. And by the way, those of you who have not prepared for Y2K, prepare. Let me do the only thing that I can do right now, and that is open a line for people here in Pahrump, Nevada. If you're able to hear me on one of our stations, actually, if I wasn't on the air right now, I wouldn't even know it, because I have no talkback to my network, no lines I can call them on. So if you're in Pahrump, Nevada, call me at 727-1222. Let me give out that number again. I'm just going to try it, just on the off chance that some of you here in Pahrump are able to hear me. And that number in Pahrump is 727-1222. Or 727-1295. You'll notice I'm not giving any prefixes, because nobody, there's no point. So 727-2 or 727-1295. And that would apply to Pahrump only. And I see those lines are ringing. So let me do a quick commercial break here. Boy, I'll tell you, folks, I've been through some strange stuff in radio, but this one takes the cake. We'll be right back. If you want to lose weight, just eating low-fat is not the answer anymore. You see, new research shows that carbohydrates found in foods like breads, potatoes... Well, all right, once again, to you in the blind, I'm Art Bell, and this is Coast to Coast AM, and I think we are indeed coast to coast, but the only people who can call us are here in Pahrump, Nevada. And I'm giving out two phone numbers for that right now, 727-1222 and 727-1295. Now, let's talk to a couple of Pahrumpians. That's all I can do right now. Hello there. First-time callers, area code 775-727-1222. We don't want you to give your number on the air.
1: No, I'm not going to give my telephone number on the air.
0: Okay.
1: No, it's just the station I'm talking
0: to. Oh, in other words, you're listening to 840.
1: That's right. I usually listen to 770, that's Kate Bob or something. Well, anyway,
0: KKOB in Albuquerque is what
1: Yeah, that's right. I get you all the time.
0: So, you're probably just down the road from me or something.
1: Yes, I am. I'm about a block away from Bella Vista, but I won't say where
0: that's close enough. Tell everybody about the wind we've been having.
1: Oh, my goodness. The wind is terrible. It blows my blinds down, and my porch almost came down, and the sand is flying all around, and the dogs are going crazy. They won't, my big lab won't go out at all because he's scared of the wind.
0: Yeah, it's terrible.
1: You know, I used to live in Chicago, and when I come into my bedroom and in the house from outside, I hear this wind like it's 20 below zero. The wind is blowing like in Chicago.
0: Like in Chicago, huh?
1: Yeah, it just sounds just like it, the way the wind comes around the corner.
0: Well,
1: it is really something.
0: And you've noticed you have no long-distance phone service.
1: No, and I thought for a minute I wouldn't be able to get you. I tried to call you on one old number, but I guess it was the wrong number.
0: Uh-huh.
1: But anyway, I should love your program, and I've ordered your books, and I love your books. There's
0: well, thank you. You're really going to love Global Superstorm.
1: Oh, I got to get that, but right now my car is on the blink, and I'm 5 miles from Smith's, if you know what I mean. I walk.
0: You walk to Smith's?
1: I have to.
0: Good Lord, woman, that's 5 miles. That's 10 miles a day.
1: I know that. Well, I don't walk that every day, but I have to take a cab back when I got groceries, but, you know, I've been walking it. I'm losing
0: You know what? I think my wife may have picked you up a couple of times and given you a ride.
1: Oh, really?
0: Yeah, I think she might have.
1: Oh, I don't ride. I think she did.
0: Well, she would not have told you who she is.
1: No, I know, but now I recognize her. Yeah, black hair, long black hair.
0: Long black hair, that's right.
1: Oh, my God.
0: And she's,
1: even though I was with Ramona.
0: Yeah,
1: that
0: was Ramona.
1: I myself. Thomas, thank you very much. Tell her I'll be walking again one day. I'll be doggone done. I thought, you know, one time I walked up there and I said, well, I'm not even going to hitchhike because, you know, who knows what's going to pick me up. So I says, here comes the car, and it stopped. I said, well, should I or not? To myself, I'm talking. I always talk to myself.
0: Right.
1: Anyway, here was a woman. She says, can I give you a lift? Sure.
0: So, well, you would know it would be her because she's kind of Asian-looking. She's part Filipino.
1: I got her look. I didn't at that time get her look. I didn't get her look, and I don't hear it too much, but I hear you. You do sound a little bit different, but I'm so glad to talk to you. I've been wanting to talk to you I just moved here a year ago.
0: Okay, well, now you've done it. Listen, I got to scoot, but...
1: Yeah, I know it.
0: But thank you so much.
1: Oh, thank and thank your wife for me, too.
0: I will do that.
1: I'll be able to look out for her.
0: You take care.
1: Okay, bye-bye.
0: Bye-bye. I remember my wife telling me about this lady who was walking all the way to town, an older lady that she would pick up, and sure enough, there she is. It's a small world, and when you're in Pahrump, Nevada, it's a really small world. So again, I'm opening, and I see I'm getting lots of Pahrump calls, so yeah, hello there, you're on the air.
2: Hello.
0: Hi.
2: I'm at Game Bird in Pahrump Valley.
0: And have you noticed that... Have you noticed we have no phone service?
2: Yes, I have. I tried to call Las Vegas. I'm a long-time listener, first-time caller. I'm back to the old Dr. D, Charlie.
0: Oh, that's a long time ago.
2: Yeah, but...
0: I'll tell you what else we have nothing of right now. You can't use a credit card. In other words, those machines depend on calling home.
2: Yeah, I understand. You know, we've had one since Sunday.
0: Oh, I know. It's been wicked.
2: Real bad. And I tried to call you the 4th of July, 1998. I tried to get in. I couldn't get in. I was standing in the backyard between 9:30 and 10, 4th of July evening, looking at the fireworks, looking north. All of a sudden, from the direction of Wheeler Pass Road...
0: Up toward Las Vegas, in other words.
2: Yes.
0: Yeah.
2: Wheeler Pass Road, looking... east, I saw like a green particle beam.
0: Yep.
2: That went over to the NOPA.
0: Yeah, I've seen it.
2: 4th of July?
0: Yep. I've seen, well, I don't know if I saw that specific one, but I've seen exactly what you're talking about.
2: Yeah, whoosh.
0: Whoosh is right.
2: Yes, real fast.
0: Well, people, you know, people outside don't understand, because of course, where we are, Area 51 is just over the hill from us, and...
2: That was a direction.
0: Yeah, we see a lot of really weird stuff out here. Perumpians see weird stuff.
2: So I called the Sheriff's Department.
0: And what'd they say?
2: No reports. You know, the next morning, I got a phone call about 10 o'clock. A friend of mine that lives over on Thousand Air.
0: Yes.
2: Near Horrible.
0: Right.
2: He says, hey, you know, I was sitting out on the patio watching the fireworks downtown. He says, all of a sudden, I says, yeah, green beam.
0: Yes.
2: Right. Well, listen, hey, it's good to talk to you.
0: Okay, my friend, take care of that wind out there.
2: You take care.
0: Okay, bye-bye. There's another Perumpian. And so the lines I have open for Perump right now, and I might just fool around with it a little bit this hour, are 727-1222. And 727-1295. And on the on that line, you're on the air. Hello.
3: Hey, Art, this is Mark, not too far from you here in Perump.
0: Hi, Mark. How are you?
3: Pretty good. Anyway, I just did a quick scan, and it looks like we can pick you up on a number of channels that you're on.
0: Right. It's just that I can't talk to anybody outside of town.
3: Yeah. anyway, I've got you in 600.
0: That would be Kogo in San Diego.
3: Okay, and 770.
0: KOB in Albuquerque.
3: 790.
0: You're testing me here. KABC in Los Angeles.
3: Okay, sorry. And also...
0: No, eight, keep going.
3: 840.
0: KXNT in Las Vegas.
3: 890.
0: That would be...
3: my parents are in St. George.
0: St. George, Utah, yeah.
3: They've got you, and also Como at the 1000.
0: Como 1000 in Seattle.
3: That's what I could pick up on.
0: So you're hearing me in all those places.
3: I'm trying to.
0: Tell them. Tell them about our wind.
3: Not particularly enjoyable. I just went home a little bit ago.
0: This has been the wind from hell. It's been going on and on and on and on relentlessly.
3: Worse.
0: Yeah.
3: But I'll let you go. I just thought I'd let you know where I picked you up one.
0: I appreciate that, sir. All right.
3: Take care. Have a good day.
0: Yeah, you too. Right now, Perumpians have really got the ability to get through as they never have had before. So on whatever station you're listening to me on, if you're in Perump, give us a call. Because that's the only place that can get through to me right now. On my first time caller line, you're on the air. Hi.
4: Hi, how you doing tonight?
0: Well, you can tell.
4: Right, right. Well, I haven't been able to get a hold of you since you left, or hear your show since you left the FM station.
0: Oh?
4: And I went and got, you know, I ordered one of those CC radios. It didn't help.
0: It didn't help?
4: Nope.
0: You should be able to, you ought to be able to get me on. Did you hear the last guy I was on?
4: Well, yeah. I have a little tiny clock radio that I've had for 20 years, and I've just kept going up and down, and finally I picked you up, but, I mean, I went over here to our little electronic store that we have here in Perump, and I got picked up a radio there tonight with one of those loop antennas and came over. I'm off of 372 just on the way to Shoshone.
0: Right.
4: And I don't know if there's a difference in the area of Perump, but the CC radio wouldn't pick you up out of 840. And I tried that loop antenna and everything else.
0: Even that wouldn't work, huh?
4: That wouldn't even work.
0: Well, you must be in some kind of weird dead spot.
4: Just my luck, you know, I mean. But we got a computer for this Christmas for my daughter. And we're going to get on the net here next week. So I guess what I'll do is, just because I get tired of, you know, chasing you down on the AM, you know, it keeps fading in and out and in and out.
0: I understand. I wonder if they're doing some little Y2K test that didn't go quite right.
4: I don't know. But I figure when I get the computer and the internet, I'll just dial you in there.
0: Well, that's one way. But as the last fellow said, you really ought to be able to get us over a wide swath of stations if you've got a good radio. But apparently, you're in some sort of extremely weird dead area because
4: it's really strange because that the one Bob Crane's radio, that should have been it.
0: Oh, absolutely,
4: it should have been the end of the story right there. And I don't know,
0: I'll tell you what we've been going through that might explain it. We have been going through sun flares. Not only are we having Y2K, but we are having extreme sun flare activity right now, solar storms. And that would sort of take everything out, sir.
4: Yeah, well...
0: Listen, I appreciate your call. Are you hanging in there on the wind?
4: Oh, yeah. I've got everything tied down. I mean, we've been here for a while, so we know, you know.
0: What I can do.
4: Yeah. I lost two... when I first came out here, I lost two awnings. I figured that one out, though.
0: All right. Listen, thank you very much.
4: You're welcome.
0: You take care. And apparently you're hearing me well enough to call in to know to call in. So if you're here in Pahrump, feel free to give me a call right now, because you're my only hope, actually. And there are two numbers that you can use here in Pahrump, and that's 727-1222 and 727-1295. Let me give those one more time. 727-1222 or 727-1295, Pahrump, Nevada only. But I guess I don't really need to say that, because you are the only ones that can hear me right now. Let's break at the bottom of the hour and come back and do I Don't Know What.

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1: And you'll notice,
0: once again, here's Art Bell.
1: Thank you. That's Ross Mitchell. KOH's Ross Mitchell, my announcer. And you'll notice that we gave out no numbers in that break. Because you can't call me. I'm talking to you in the blind. All long-distance service from the valley I live in to the outside world has been down since about 5:30 this afternoon. So nobody can call me except people here in Pahrump, Nevada. And we'll continue to talk to people here in Pahrump through the top of the hour. But if by then we don't have long-distance service restored, we're going to go ahead and go to tape is what we're going to do. It's really weird. It's a one-way night, except for the people here in Pahrump. I've been through a lot in my career, but this one's new to me. A one-way talk show. Maybe I'm getting a little taste, Pahrump is getting a little taste of Y2K, who knows? We have no idea, actually, why the service is out right now. We are having extremely high winds here in the desert, and that may be the cause, or it may be something else. But, you know, whether it's the weather or it's Y2K, having a little storable food around is a really good idea. Now, if I wanted to call J. Michael Stevens right now, I couldn't do it. But you can. And I would advise it. They're saying, let's see, what is today's date? The 22nd. They're saying that's, well, actually the 21st going into the 22nd here. And they're saying that if you order before December 28th, a few days from now, they will get food to you before January 1st if you have decided it's a good idea to prepare you and your family for whatever may be coming. So you call J. Michael Stevens, because I can't. The number is 1-800-377-0700. Let me give that to you again. 1-800-377-0700.
2: This season, why not send someone a truly unique...
1: Can it get, huh? The winds are howling out there. The telephone service is completely dead from our town. And whether it is a Y2K test or not, I think we're getting a little taste of what could happen. Now, I'm able to talk to people via ham radio, amateur radio, and I am able to communicate from here, but otherwise we are cut off here in the valley and have been since about 5:30 in the afternoon. So let me continue to take calls from Pahrump here for about another 20 minutes. And if we have not restored phone service to the outside world by then, I guess we'll go to tape. The Pahrump numbers. I've never done this, so it's kind of fun. The Pahrump number is 727-1222. And 727-1295. 727-1295. And so here we go. On the first-time caller line, you're on the air. Hi.
3: Hi.
1: How are you doing?
3: Good. How are you?
1: You're here in Pahrump, I take.
3: Yeah, this is Dave. I'm about 5 miles north of you right now.
1: Okay. Hey, Dave. How are you doing in the wind?
3: Well, pretty good. You know, out here I've seen the wind blow for 3 days straight. I've seen it hold a piece of carpet up on a chain link fence for 3 days straight.
1: You talking about these last 3 days?
3: No, this is, I think, 2 years ago.
1: 2 years ago.
3: It's this time of year, though.
1: Oh, man. It's a north wind, and it is wicked.
3: And yeah, that's where it's coming from, the north.
1: Yeah, that's right. I've got a feeling that it may have blown over some sort of microwave connection or, you know, I'm just guessing. But we have no... Have you tried to call anybody out long distance, even in Las Vegas?
3: Yeah, I get my cell phone. My cell phone works.
1: Yeah, cell phones are working for some reason.
3: But that's all right now. People have been calling me, and I've been passing through in messages to Vegas.
1: Have you?
3: Yeah. You know, I sure miss you guys. You supplied Joe's Pizza with that oil. Do you remember that olive oil? That was good.
1: Now, this is a story that the rest of the country has not heard of. My wife and I went to France.
3: Right.
1: And when we were in Paris, we went to this little tiny Italian restaurant, and they brought out a cheese pizza, and I thought, man, how bland, a cheese pizza. And then the guy brings out this bottle full of all zillions of different things, and he puts it on the table. And I tried some of it. I put it on the pizza, and I went, wow, this is really good. And so while we were sitting there in the restaurant in Paris, my wife sort of started writing down, she could recognize each ingredient floating in the bottle that made this incredible topping for a pizza. And when we got home, she managed to duplicate the recipe. And that's what we took down to Joe's Pizza, which, of course, is now closed,
3: Yeah. Just
1: to let people try it and see what they thought.
3: Oh, that was excellent.
1: And we called it Pizza Punch.
3: There's about six different flavors.
1: That's right.
3: Yeah.
1: And so you tried it, huh?
3: Yeah, it was real good. I enjoyed it.
1: I know.
3: In fact, I hoarded some.
1: You hoarded it?
3: Yeah, before they closed, I kept a little bit of it, but I've run out since then.
1: It was a project that we had in mind to try and actually market that, because it would go crazy across the country.
3: It would. And it did.
1: And nobody else, except that one little tiny restaurant in Paris, and my wife know how to make it. That's it. It's full of about, 10 or 12 ingredients. My wife would have to tell you, but I've never tasted. I don't eat pizza without it. I've got an endless supply here.
3: Uh-oh.
1: Well, that's because I'm married to it.
3: Yeah.
1: Well, listen, thanks for the call, sir.
3: Okay, thank you.
1: You take care. Yeah, that was Pizza Punch, and I've never really told you about that. That's what we decided to call it. If we ever put the stuff on the market, we would have to somehow travel back to Paris and find this little tiny Italian restaurant. I think it was about like 20 miles outside of Paris, the center of Paris. And thank the guy or compensate him in some way if we ever decided to market what we call pizza punch. It's the damnedest thing on pizza you have ever tasted. It is superb. Absolutely superb. And the world doesn't know about it yet. Well, they do now, sort of. So he hoarded a little bit of something. Wildcard Line, you're on the air. Hi.
4: How you doing, Art?
1: Well, it's kind of weird tonight, sir.
4: Yeah. We've coming from just north of the dairy.
1: Just north of the dairy farm here in Brooklyn.
4: Yes, sir.
1: I see.
4: I tell you what's interesting, and the audience is going to love this. We had a list, we have our chat list, kind of a mailing list out here of Y2K readiness.
1: Oh, yes.
4: And, everybody went offline and it went crazy and everybody was going nuts because all the corrupt folks couldn't get online.
1: Yeah, I guess most of the dial-up services are down.
4: Yeah, well, for some reason, we're getting mail in now. But this isn't a little taste of Y2K. This is a big gulp of it. The cell phones are working.
1: A friend of mine went up to the winery and had dinner and tried to pay for it with a credit card. And that's when we found out that nothing was working.
4: Well, I found out also when you mentioned that lady was calling from Smith's, I was just coming out of there going, oh, that's why that credit card wasn't working.
1: Oh, it's not working up there, huh?
4: It's not working. The credit cards aren't working up there either, so it's not working anywhere. But one of the things was having a problem. We couldn't get online. The password wasn't working. I tried to call tech support, couldn't get out. And I'm going, oh, boy, this is not good. And what was going on was the list that we were working on was trying to tell people to get BBSs working again.
1: Yeah.
4: And for Y2K, in case something goes wrong. And I had to put out a message saying, guys, forget those BBSs, because if you can't get out long distance, you're stuck.
1: I hear a phone ringing.
4: No, I get more mail coming in. So
1: I see. For some odd reason, I've got an internet connection. I have no idea how, because everything else between here and Las Vegas, hardwire is down. So I have no idea how I'm achieving an internet connection.
4: Well, somehow this local provider, we won't mention its name, is getting through. But it's the one that's parked over at the power company.
1: I wonder if they've got a separate microwave link. It's really weird. You're right, sir. We're not getting a little taste. We're getting a giant gulp.
4: Oh, boy.
1: YGK. How's the wind treating you?
4: The wind is not a problem. The dust, I'm used to eating that. So that's okay.
1: You're talking to some hardcore Perumbians here.
4: It was so nice because I always wanted to call one day and say, calling from west of Mount Charleston.
1: Well, excellent. Thank you very much.
4: You're welcome.
1: I'm glad you called.
4: You too.
1: Take care. Calling from west of Mount Charleston. That's right out here. I shouldn't pound. I just heard some crackling in my audio, so I guess I better not pound on my own desk. So that's all we've got right now for entertainment, folks, or the town, the people right here in town. Again, 727-1222 if you're in Pahrump, or 727-1295. Pahrump's opportunity to actually talk to the entire world. And on my first time caller line, you're on the air. Hi.
5: Hi, Art. This is Roger in Pahrump.
1: Hi, Roger. How you doing?
5: Pretty good.
1: Hanging in?
5: Certainly.
1: When did you notice we didn't have any phone service to the outside world?
5: Well, actually, I've been noticing off and on for the last couple of days where we've been running into problems with it. I contacted the telephone company because I happen to work in the industry that provides the switching equipment.
1: Oh, really?
5: Yeah.
1: Oh, then maybe you're in a good position to tell me what you think might have gone wrong.
5: Well, it appears to me now, I don't know if there was, you know, some type of catastrophic failure in the outside plant. Most everything is either on fiber now or going through the microwave system. But
1: now, if it was microwave, I could imagine these incredible winds we were having, you know, turned a dish or blew one over somewhere.
5: Mm. Yeah, on the fiber, you know, you have a possibility of it being cut, but we have self-healing rings most of the time anymore that we install, so that...
1: self-healing rings?
5: Yeah, if you get a cut on one end, instead of launching the laser the short direction, say like straight from here to Vegas,
1: right,
5: we'd turn around and send it up through Reno and bring it back down into Vegas.
1: Oh, no kidding. So, in other words, it could have been rerouted.
5: Mm-hmm.
1: Well, then that means... Let's see, what does that mean?
5: Well, I'm not sure what they have working in the area right now. I know what they have in store for the future that's coming through the area, which would be...
1: I know they're putting in fiber.
5: In and out of here. Or we can also go up to what they call a 32 lambda wavelength. Signals where we are launching lasers both directions simultaneously on the same fiber.
1: Well, then, if they had alternate switching possibilities, what kind of catastrophic failure can you imagine that would do this?
5: Well, one of the things that I would suspect is that, you know, there could be, I've noticed a problem, it appeared to be a switching problem earlier in the week where I was starting to run into a lot of trunking blockages, which is what you would normally be routed through on a long distance call, either from here to Vegas or anywhere in the world.
1: So trunk down, yeah, but if the trunk was down between here and Las Vegas, fine, I understand.
5: Well, it's not just one trunk. The trunk groups are controlled by a master controller in the switch. I don't want to get too technical because it'd be baffling probably to some people.
1: The only baffling part to me right now is why you said they could switch and head things toward Reno.
5: Right, but if they had a catastrophic failure on the switch here in Pahrump, you know, it would automatically block the traffic period because they'll process local calls, but as far as the trunking abilities on the toll calls, the long-distance calls, you know, we could block that real easy.
1: Wow.
5: So the switch is a fair-sized machine that's in here that's a computer, but, you know, it has a lot of functions going on simultaneously as your desktop does.
1: Sure.
5: And if you get one glitch in there, you know, they can isolate it to one area. It could affect just the trunking portion of the switch. It could affect local dial tone.
1: Have you ever seen it? I too noticed that in the last couple of days, for very, very short periods, it would go out.
5: Mm-hmm.
1: But not more than about 30 minutes at the longest. It's been out since about 5:30 tonight now.
5: Mm-hmm.
1: So.
5: Yeah, you know, it sounds like there's been some kind of, you know, major interruption for in and outbound traffic. Now, we haven't received any out-of-town calls this evening. So
1: you're not going to.
5: Yeah. Well, sometimes you can get it one way. You know, you'll have transmission one direction and not the other.
1: Uh-oh.
5: So you could be receiving calls from out-of-town, but then isolated getting... dialing your calls long distance.
1: Mm-hmm. Well, I sure appreciate the information, and I guess we can all take this as a little taste of Y2K. That's the other thing, of course, I'm wondering about. You don't suppose, do you?
5: Well, no, we've had a program going on since 1986 where we've been upgrading all the systems throughout the nation, and I don't know of anyone other than maybe some very small independent telephone operators now.
1: So, in other words, we're probably Y2K compliant, but we've had a massive failure.
5: Yeah. Well, there's lots of things that can cause a failure besides, you know, a timing problem with the clock. And we certainly haven't switched the clock yet to the year 2000. We've done the tests like that on the upgrades where we go ahead and switch the system during off-peak hours and test it to make sure that it it follows through on the switch after we upgrade the
1: system. But they would not have done a test like at 5:30 in the afternoon. No.
5: No, any test like that would be done in the
1: middle of the night.
5: Low period, yeah.
1: Like when I'm on the air.
5: Well, actually, after you're off the air.
1: Oh, they wait until I'm off?
5: Yeah, we don't want to cut you off too early.
1: Well, listen, I really appreciate the update.
5: Well, thanks, and hang in there. Keep the hatches battened down.
1: Yeah.
5: And look for that cardboard box I lost from the front of my house. I think it's up against your fence. I live over off a game bird.
1: See you later, sir.
5: All right, bye-bye.
1: Bye. All right, well, so there is somebody involved with the phone company, and so there's been apparently some sort of massive coronary of the system somehow or another. All right, well, the only thing I've got open lines for is Pahrump. And as I said, what I'm going to do, because obviously, you know, we can't go on like this forever. What I'm going to do is go to tape here at the top of the hour if we've not had our service returned. And I'm not too hopeful considering how long it's been from 5:30 now coming up on 11 o'clock here in the Pacific time zone. Boy, too weird. On my first time caller line, you're on the air. Hi.
6: Hi, Art.
1: Yes.
6: How are you?
1: Well.
6: I'm from the southern part of Pahrump here.
1: I see.
6: Finally got through to you.
1: You're going to be somewhere close to me, I imagine.
6: Yeah, I'm very close to you.
1: Well.
6: So what's happening?
1: Absolutely nothing.
6: Uh-huh.
1: In other words, as you just heard, that phone official explained, they've had some kind of massive failure, so we're not going to be getting any phone calls in or out of Pahrump,
6: mm-hmm.
1: even to Las Vegas, apparently. And
6: yeah, we had some friends who were trying to call through to the hospital starting at like 4:30 and couldn't get through.
1: Oh, that at 4:30?
6: At 4:30, yeah.
1: She has man.
6: A brother in ICU and trying to get through, and just couldn't even get through. So she has no information and no way to get any.
1: Okay, then apparently the failure began earlier than I thought.
6: Oh, all right.
1: I thought it was about 5:30, but if you're saying it wasn't working at 4:30, then it's really been a long one.
6: Yeah, it's been a long while. And it just kept saying all the circuits were busy, so she just kept trying.
1: Yeah, that's all it says.
6: And
1: how are you doing with the wind?
6: Well, I'll tell you, we belong to the RV park down here.
1: Yes.
6: And we spend the evenings down there, and we came out, and the wind has died down. And I always turn you on as I leave the park, you know, as I'm coming
1: south. Yeah, but you know what? About 4:30
6: yeah.
1: or 5:30, it was screaming out there.
6: Was it?
1: Yeah.
6: Yeah. Mm. Well, see, we're in your end of the valley, but we're kind of protected a little bit from that north wind.
1: Are you?
6: Yeah. But as we went down towards the park, we could see that flag was right out straight out of the north.
1: Oh, yeah.
6: Yeah.
1: Screaming out of the north.
6: Yep.
1: All right, well, listen, thank you for the call and the support here. Anyway, my own little town is keeping me on the air.
6: Oh, yeah, we love to talk to you. Thank you, Art.
1: Thank you. Take care. So there you are. Yeah, this has been pretty strange. This is kind of like sort of a Y2K, here's what could happen kind of deal. Maybe it couldn't happen with Y2K. Maybe it was a test. Maybe it's just a massive failure, but in all the years that I've lived out here, I've never seen one this massive. First time, whoops, you would have been on the air first time caller line. All I've got now is Pahrump. At 727-1222 and 727-1295. There were a number of things that I wanted to talk to you about, but we may not get that chance. On the first time caller line, you're on the air. Hi.
7: Hi, Art. This is Joe.
1: Hi, Joe. How you doing?
7: I'm just fine. I heard you talking about the oil on the radio, so I thought, I'm going to give you a call.
1: Oh, you mean Pizza Punch?
7: Yes.
1: Is this Joe of Joe's Pizza?
7: Yes, it is.
1: You've got to be kidding.
7: No, we listen to you all the time. Now I'm retired, I have even more time to listen to you.
1: Well, I'm so sorry it closed. And did you hear that man who actually squirreled away some of it?
7: Yes, I did. He's one of the lucky ones, huh?
1: Yeah.
7: Well, if I get tired of being retired, we'll have to get your business going there, huh?
1: Yeah, well, you know,
7: Push
1: Joe,
7: Pizza Punch.
1: I tell you, it would go like... It would would go like crazy.
7: Oh, yes,
1: but
7: it would.
1: We just never had an opportunity, you know, enough time to get it done.
7: I know.
1: Trying to get hold of somebody, you know, to do the formula and make the mixture and begin to market it, and our lives have been so full and busy, we haven't had a chance to do that.
7: They sure have.
1: But it is interesting to hear that people remember it.
7: I know. I get a kick out of that. Yes, I do.
1: Well,
7: I was wondering, with the phone lines out, have you had any problems with your computer? Ours is not working.
1: Yours is not working?
7: No.
1: Well, I guess batten down the hatches, hon, and we'll see what happens. That's all we can do.
7: Yours is working?
1: Mine was working. I don't know if it is now. All right?
7: Okay.
1: Joe, thanks.
7: Good talking to you, Art.
1: Take care. All right, listen, folks. Here's where I'm going to call a halt to it. I cannot talk to you perump about all night. I want to thank you all. We're going to go to tape here at the top of the hour, and it looks like we're not going to get our phone service through. So for those of you who kept me going for an hour here in Perump, thank you. For everybody else, see you tomorrow night. But a good tape show coming up next.
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8: Well, all right. Matthew Alper is a man who wrote a book called The God Part of the Brain. Matthew Alper's contention is that our brains, through an evolutionary process, because of the biggest fear we all have, that of death, have fashioned in our own brains the need to worship, the need to believe in an afterlife and worship. And, of course, as you might imagine, this rubs against the grain of many, many of you out there. However, from my point of view, there is no greater question on earth right now than that of the existence of God, of the existence of an afterlife. Oh, what greater question might one ask or strive to get answered during this life? What greater question can you imagine than that? Even the presence of aliens or other life forms on other planets does not rise, in my opinion, to the question of whether there is an afterlife, whether there is a God. That's what we're talking about right now. And why is Matthew Alper back? Well, let me tell you. If you go pick up a copy of the May 7th edition of Newsweek, you'll probably fall over. On the cover of Newsweek is a picture of a person looking up toward the light. And the headline in Newsweek is God and the Brain: How We're Wired for Spirituality. I went, oh my. That's an Alper kind of headline, isn't it? That's an Alper kind of headline. How We're Wired for Spirituality. Wired. The brain. And then there's this. Scientists find biological reality behind religious experience. And this, let me see, is from Australia. So frequently I have to go out of the country, unfortunately, to find these kind of stories. But it reads, in a quiet laboratory, Andrew Newberg takes photographs of what believers call the presence of God. The young neurologist invites Buddhists and Franciscan nuns to meditate and pray in a secluded room. Then, at the peak of their devotions, he injects a tracer that travels to the brain and reveals its activity at the moment of transcendence. A pattern has emerged from the professor's experiments. There is, he says, a small region near the back of the brain that constantly calculates a person's spatial orientation, the sense of where one's body ends and the world begins. During intense prayer or meditation, and for unknown reasons, this region becomes a quiet oasis of inactivity. The professor says it creates a blurring of the self-other relationship. A assistant professor at the University of Pennsylvania, whose work appears in Psychiatry Research, says if they go far enough, they have a complete dissolving of the self, a sense of union, a sense of infinite spacelessness. Professor Newberg and other scientists are finding that people's diverse devotional traditions have a powerful biological, underlying biological reality. During intense meditation and prayer, the brain and body experience signature changes, as yet poorly understood, that could yield new insights into the religious experience. An example is a National Institutes of Health-sponsored clinical trial at Johns Hopkins University in Baltimore that will study the effects of group prayer sessions among black women with breast cancer, the first such study. Already, scientists say, the young field has provided evidence that these meditative states, which rely on shutting down the senses and repeating words, phrases, or movements, are a natural part of the brain, that humans are, in some sense, inherently spiritual beings. Prayer is the modern brain's means by which we can connect to more powerful ancestral states of consciousness. It's from Harvard. With meditative states, people tend to turn off what Professor Jacobs called the internal chatter of the higher conscious brain. During meditation, researchers have observed increases in the activity of the theta brainwave, a type known to inhibit other brain or other activity in the brain. Following a preliminary analysis of recent data, Professor Jacobs said he had observed inhibitory theta activity coming from the same area of the brain that contains the becalmed oasis during prayer. Eventually, researchers hope to identify a common biological core in the world's many varieties of worship. That appeared in the Boston Globe. So, we've got this story from the Boston Globe, and we've got the cover of Newsweek magazine virtually saying everything Matthew Alper has been saying. And in that search for God, in that search for eternity, and for what may lie beyond or what may not, it is only reasonable, in my mind anyway, that we examine all possible options. And by the way, tomorrow night, talking about Whiplash, tomorrow night, we're going to have Bob Larson here. He's a ordained minister who does exorcisms. Talk about Whiplash. Whiplash, indeed. But tonight, we're going to examine this because, why? Because it is one absolute possibility. And a lot of the material that is going to be discussed with Matthew tonight is going to disturb some of you. I know that. If you feel it will disturb you too much to hear what this man has to say, then you may discard it by turning off the radio now. Otherwise, the man who wrote The God Part of the Brain, that was way ahead of his time, witness Newsweek, witness the Boston Globe article, will now speak with us. Matthew, welcome.
9: Thank you, Art.
8: It's been a while,
9: huh?
8: Yeah,
9: mm-hmm.
8: It's been a while. You're in New York somewhere, aren't you?
9: Uh-huh. Brooklyn.
8: Brooklyn.
9: Mm-hmm.
8: That's right. I'm curious, Matthew, you know, after writing the book you wrote and catching all the hell that you've caught,
9: mm-hmm.
8: what was it like seeing the cover of Newsweek, seeing Newsweek come out with this? You must have flipped.
9: Well, the only reason I flipped was because I gave the author of that article, Sharon Begley, the science editor of Newsweek, my book 3 or 4 years ago, actually.
8: Right.
9: And she simply asked me my credentials, and when I said I didn't have a PhD, but that I had a groundbreaking idea and that she should investigate it,
8: mm-hmm.
9: she told me, you know, thanks, but I can't help you.
8: Mm-hmm.
9: Now, 4 years later, she puts out an article, God and the Brain, pretty close to the title of my book, The God Part of the Brain.
8: Sure.
9: In which the headline on my press release that I gave her was, Are We Wired for Spirituality? Her headline on the cover of Newsweek, How We're Wired for Spirituality. So if anything, it was more disconcerting. But it was also, you know, it was also rewarding in that it kind of gave me credibility. It, for the first time, gave me worldwide credence, you know, for my ideas that have been being attacked or ignored for the last 5 years.
8: Well, it absolutely does. And then also, you just heard me read this Boston Globe article. Same rough idea, right?
9: Mm-hmm. Oh, yeah, it's all over now. It's on MSNBC. It's on Discovery. They did a whole Discovery of God in the Brain. It was on a couple of weeks ago, the Discovery Channel. They're calling it neurotheology, and it's now the pioneer hot science. And as far as I'm concerned, it's still incomplete, and it's still 5 years behind, and stuff that people are going to be hearing tonight, because I've been investigating this for longer than they have, is going to be more advanced than what's out there and will be for maybe another 5 or 10 years, which is why I'd also like to kind of give a push for my book's new fifth edition, which has 30 new pages, two new chapters, and is full of so much more neurophysiological evidence supporting my ideas that's come out in the last 2 years because of the invention of these functional MRIs that can now peek into every aspect of brain activity.
8: So this is the fifth edition, huh? Not bad, not bad, Matthew.
9: Well, I'd like to keep on top of this science. I'd like to keep ahead of people like Newsweek. So if you want to read what's going to be the cover of Newsweek 5 years from now, I suggest you go out and buy my fifth edition.
8: Okay, well, we'll plug that plenty tonight, but it's available, it's, in bookstores, Amazon.com, all the usual suspects.
9: Mm-hmm. Or go to my website, godpart.com, and you can order it signed directly there. But, yeah, Amazon, BarnesandNoble.com, Barnes & Noble Books, etc.
8: You know, Matthew, I personally hope you're wrong.
9: I hope I'm wrong, too.
8: Do you?
9: Well, sure. I mean, you know, what's wrong with an afterlife? What's wrong with immortality? You know, the notion that I have a good 20, 30 years ahead of me, and then that's it, then infinite darkness, which I won't even be aware of, you know, isn't the most comforting notion, you know, to be joined with one's loved ones for eternity.
8: Well, it's not completely discomforting either. I'll tell you what's discomforting is the prospect of hell. Now, that's discomforting. I would rather face infinite sleep. They say sleep is a little slice of death, right? When you just have no conscious thoughts. I would rather face that than I would the hot coals and whatever else is in store for one in the traditional classic hell.
9: Well, if this is our only time to experience reality, including experience pain, then this is basically the closest to hell we're going to get. So, again, it's going to be that infinite rest ahead. So, I don't think you have too much to worry about.
8: Well, I know you don't think so. For those that have not heard it, we're awfully close to the bottom of the hour to get into this, but I gave a sort of a brief overview of what I think you've said, and it was too brief, and I'm going to have to ask you. You know, there's a lot of new listeners, for one thing, now. We've got a lot of new affiliates, and so we need to go over the basics. But what I said was an evolutionary process, the fear of death, and so that our brain has concocted this area of the brain that protects us from that fear by virtually mandating that we worship, mandating that we have belief in an afterlife.
9: Well, I would basically just add that what I'm suggesting is with the advent of man, with human cognition came the advent of self-conscious awareness, of self-reflection. And with self-reflection, we became aware of our own mortalities, as you said, of death. And the anxiety produced by that one particular awareness was so overwhelming that nature had to select in order to protect our intelligence, which made us the most powerful creature on Earth. In order to sustain our own intelligence, which had backfired on us, nature had to select a mechanism in the brain which would allow us to survive the anxiety induced by awareness of death. So it produced an inherent awareness, a belief that there's something greater than out there, which makes us believe that even though the physical body is one day going to die, that there's a spiritual reality, and in that spiritual reality we will live forever. Which is shown, which has revealed that reflex, that impulse has revealed itself in every world culture, no matter how isolated, no matter how insulated from any other culture, every people has believed in some form of an afterlife and has had some kind of ritual behavior by which we dispose of our deceased, usual by burial, with a ritual that anticipates sending that person's spirit or soul onto the next realm, into the spiritual world.
8: Mm-hmm. Yes, the Egyptians had the pyramids. And the pyramids are said by most people to be exactly what you just described, as a method of sending that person's soul into the great hereafter.
9: Mm-hmm. Right. Well, the Egyptians, they buried people with the Book of the Dead, which were basically the rules of how to go pass from this world to the next world. And they had a whole pantheon of gods, you know, the god of the underworld, the god of heaven. You know, if the scales tipped toward good, if you were a better person than bad, then you went to heaven, or otherwise you were condemned to the world of Osiris, the netherworld. And every culture, every people has had a mythology with a belief in some kind of afterworld.
8: All right, Matthew, hold it right there. We'll pick up on the other side of the bottom of the hour break. I'm Art Bell. Dare you listen. This is Coast to Coast AM. To Matthew Alper. Matthew, you believe that religiosity, thank you, versus spirituality, that these are two distinct and separate impulses. That's interesting. How do you delineate between the two?
9: Well, one of the things I've noticed, and as this debate grows, is you know, a lot of people are saying that they're religious but not very spiritual but not very religious.
8: Right.
9: You know, how can people say that there's some mechanism in the brain when it's all of these different things? Some people are saying, you know, I don't believe in religion, I just believe in a God. I was finding emails from people who were saying, you know, you're attacking all spirituality, saying it's a bad thing. And, you know, and I started to investigate a little, and as I looked into it, I began to realize that there are actually two distinct impulses here. That the instinct for spirituality, to have a spiritual experience, which is one mechanism that's oriented in the brain, is a much more sensual experience. It's that experience we have when we meditate or pray, when we have that sense of cosmic consciousness, that oneness with the universe, that experience that you were describing that the monks had in that Newberg article.
8: Right.
9: That loss of sense of self.
8: Right.
9: Then at the same time, we have a religious impulse. And there are actually distinct regions in the brain. So, for instance, the spiritual experience, when people pray and meditate and they put them in a functional

0: right frontal lobe where sense of self is located, and people who've suffered, for instance, damage to this part of the brain, they have an instant change in their religious or political beliefs, everything from preferences in food and clothing, all of their most essential components of selfhood and self-awareness are automatically changed, are altered by damage to this part of the brain.
1: Right.
0: There's also a disease called Pick's disease, which is a degeneration of this part of the brain. The same thing occurs. All of a sudden, people whose favorite color is blue only want to wear yellow. You know, they never liked Mexican food. All of a sudden, they hate Chinese, their old favorite, and they like Mexican. People who are hyper-religious no longer go to church. They don't even care.
2: All right, so this is separate and distinct. This sense of self is separate and distinct from what you call the God part of the brain.
0: Well, when I say the God part of the brain, it's really not one part. There's a network of so many parts of the brain that all work together that give us this adherent sense that there's something greater out there. It affects moral consciousness, even something like as what would seem obscure like musical or mathematical consciousness.
2: Yes, but is there not a specific part of the brain identified by MRI
0: that's activated
2: when people are specifically praying or in a religious experience?
0: Okay, well, when they have a spiritual experience, again, there's less activity in the frontal and parietal lobe. Those parts become suppressed, giving us a loss of sense of self and a feeling of timelessness and spacelessness. Then in the temporal lobe, where it seems that religiosity is contained, where like religious icons and language are stored, where if stimulated, people have it triggers their beliefs in their religions and their church doctrines.
2: Right.
0: That the two are two separate impulses, and this right now, they're trying to distinguish the two. People are saying, how can you say this? Because religiosity is unlike spirituality, which is one of the articles in Newsweek. And I think that the scientific community has yet to really detail the distinctions between these two, which is why, again, it's very possible that someone can be extremely religious. You can attend church, you can pray five times a day, but not really have a spiritual experience. Then there are people who, you know, are into more Eastern religious, you know, belief systems,
2: right,
0: which centers on the more sensual aspect of the experience. They pray, that it's more meditative.
2: So they can have a spiritual experience, a connection with all that is, while the rest of other parts of the brain are essentially silenced, as pointed out in the article, but not necessarily have a connection to the God of the Bible.
0: Exactly. There doesn't have to be a connection to the Bible, because the religious impulse, what that does is it compels us to adhere to some kind of church doctrine, to adhere to a set of religiously oriented social norms and mores. It also compels us to engage in ritualistic behaviors. So to give an example, for instance, if you take like Muslim prayer, they pray five times a day. Their religious impulse compels them to congregate in groups, to gather in a group, adhere to a certain particular church doctrine, kneel down, face a certain direction, and then what that does, that's their religious impulse compelling them to do all of these movements. And then what happens is that triggers the spiritual aspects of the brain, the frontal and parietal lobe, to become suppressed, which then takes away sense of self and timelessness and spacelessness, in which case they then engage in a spiritual experience, which is interpreted, because we're religious creatures, those sensual experiences are then interpreted as proof that there's some kind of transcendental reality.
2: Or, for example, the new wave religion in Japan right now is Nichiren Shoshu Soka Gakkai, and they will chant Nam-myoho-renge-kyo for hours on end. Nam-myoho-renge-kyo, Nam-myoho-renge-kyo. Hours on end. Same effect?
0: Well, actually, a separate team of Japanese researchers have shown that repetitive rhythms, which are utilized in religious aspects in terms of chant, dance, prayer, meditational mantras, stimulates the brain's hypothalamus, which induces a state of either arousal or serenity. It can do one or the other. So if you think of like the whirling dervishes who just like spin themselves into this aroused, religious ecstatic experience,

0: or at the same time it can create that sense of serenity. So again, all of these different behaviors that we engage in, whether it's prayer or chant or meditation, stimulate different parts of the brain which evoke different types of experiences. And what they're finding again is that here we've got this impulse to engage in these behaviors, to congregate in groups and then pray. It stimulates this type of experience, and again, all of a sudden we're having this, we feel a loss of sense of self. We almost like are giving ourselves over to some higher power. And we interpret that sensual experience, again, as evidence that there is a higher power. There is another external transcendental world.
1: All right. So you've come a long way in identifying and delineating a little bit of difference in spirituality and religious belief and faith.
0: Mm-hmm.
1: That's fine. What I don't get is, I guess still, how you make the leap from the fact that you've identified a part of the brain that is functional for all of this and suggest as a result that there is no God, that God is our invention. In other words, why should we not expect these areas of the brain to be active? After all, our brains is where we do our brain is where we do all our higher level thinking. Our frontal lobe is responsible for a lot of higher level thinking. Why should that be a surprise? And why should that even suggest to us that God or the afterlife are not real, simply because we've identified biological areas where there's stimulation when we think of these things?
0: Okay. Well, there are two different issues. There's God and there's an afterlife. An afterlife implies that we have a soul that we're going to live forever.
1: Correct,
0: like that,
1: yes.
0: That Art Bell is going to, somehow in some spirit form, you're going to be flying through the cosmos thinking, hey, I'm Art Bell and
1: that's
0: I'm living
1: right.
0: forever.
1: That's right.
0: Okay. Now, here we've got this neurobiological evidence suggesting that there are parts of the brain that if you're tapped in the head, if you get banged tomorrow, by a falling bank vault out of a window,
1: yes.
0: and it hits and it knocks you in your prefrontal cortex, or I'm sorry, your right frontal lobe,
1: yes.
0: Art Bell will be a completely different person a half an hour later.
1: Right.
0: All of your tastes will change.
1: Right.
0: So again, the fact that selfhood, that self-identity, is so contingent on all of these neural mechanisms, how can we suggest that somehow there's an aspect of our essential self that could live beyond the grave when we're so dependent on, these neural mechanisms that can change within our own one lifetime? Again, the fact that selfhood, or for instance, if you suffer damage to your hippocampus, which is where autobiographical memories are stored,
1: mm-hmm.
0: you will lose all sense of your past.
1: Mm-hmm.
0: The only thing you will remember is everything that happens from after that bump in the head or that damage to that part of the brain.
1: Alzheimer's will do much the same thing. Yeah.
0: Exactly. Well, Alzheimer's, which attacks all different parts of the brain,
1: right.
0: is probably one of the things it's attacking is your hippocampus and your right frontal lobe and all of these aspects of consciousness which cause you to have a deterioration of sense of self. So again, for the person with Alzheimer's, when they die, are they going to live forever in that sort of Alzheimer's stupor? Are they going to go back to before they had the Alzheimer's? And even then, are they going to go back a year before, 10 years before? I mean, all humans are a work in progress. Some of us go from being hardened criminals to saints. Some of us go from being, we want to pursue music, and 10 years later, we don't care about music. We're interested in law. We have a change in every kind of preference.
1: Well, many believe, Matthew, that we have something called a soul, which transcends these mental abilities that you're talking about right now, or mental...
0: I'm not sure
1: what the right word is, but in other words, that we have a soul...
0: Yeah.
1: That transcends this, and we have not proven or disproven the existence of a soul as of yet.
0: But if the soul implies identity, then how can we suggest that there's an eternal soul when identity is contingent?
1: But Matthew, why can't you imagine a soul that transcends any single identity? a soul that may have us coming back again and again. Many believe in reincarnation, for example.
0: Mm-hmm. Well, again, then one would have to go up against a belief in a spiritual reality as a whole. And again, my only argument now, I've said this before, one cannot prove there is no God. One cannot prove there is no spiritual reality.
1: Mm-hmm.
0: I cannot prove that there is no such thing as a invisible green dragon.
1: Right.
0: It could be sitting on my head right now.
1: However, you can now prove that certain areas of the brain are responsible for these feelings, these
0: That's
1: beliefs.
0: Right. That's right. These
1: types need,
0: of consciousness.
1: This need to worship.
0: Mm-hmm. So what this suggests, and it's not that it's the first proof. I mean, there are other proofs. There's the sociobiological argument, the fact that any time there's a behavior that's universal to a species, it implies that there's a mechanism. So the fact that, like, all beavers build dams, did all beavers choose to build dams? No, they're wired that way. There's a survival mechanism. It has an adaptive value to build a dam, which suggests that, again, the fact that they all do it means that they're wired that way. The fact that all humans believe in some form of an afterlife, worship some particular deity, etc., that we engage in all these specific behaviors, just like all beavers build dams, all humans pray, suggesting we're wired this way, that it's the act of a reflex. So even though I can't prove there is no God, all I can suggest is all our entire basis for knowing God and for believing in one is contingent on biological mechanisms that operate from the brain. And where does the brain come from? It's the product of natural selection. So again, it comes down to, is one going to embrace evolutionary theory, or is one going to embrace some kind of primitive creationism, suggesting that the Earth is, 6,000 years old and that life is 6,000 years old?
1: Mm-hmm.
0: I think that we live in a time where there's enough evidence suggesting otherwise. We have whole sciences, genetic sciences now, that are based on evolutionary theory. Genes and the transformation of genes through evolution is the basis of evolutionary theory. Anybody who wants to contest that we're made up of a set of genetic components at this point has taken on, the entire rational world. So we have all this reason to believe that we're the products of evolution, therefore our brains are the product of evolution, and if there are these mechanisms in there that we're wired this way genetically, again, it's not indication that there's a God, it's just indication that nature works in a particular way, that it selects particular mechanisms that have an adaptive value, one of them being a belief in an afterlife, a belief in a God, in some higher being that would provide us with a sense of comfort. Because the minute you take away that God, and the minute you take away that belief in an afterlife, there we are left standing facing our inevitable death.
1: We're gonna talk a lot about that, but what about when you're confronted with what certainly the religious community would say is historical record, the Bible.
0: Mm-hmm.
1: The Bible is a pretty interesting document, to say the least. It's been translated from early texts that are thought to be pretty unimpeachable. There is an awful lot of evidence that you've got to get over to try and suggest that Jesus did not walk as a man on earth. Do you believe he did, or do you believe that that and the Bible and all the historical records we have of what happened on earth is just so much mythology or...
0: Look, the Bible in itself doesn't impress me, because when we say the Bible, it's so... Judeo-Christian centric. I mean, every culture has had a Bible, and they all refer to it as the Bible. And some of those cultures, before they even had exposure to Judeo-Christianity, never heard of the Bible. They heard of their own book. And before there was even Judeo-Christianity, the Jews who came up with their scriptures about 1500 BC, and then the Christians who wrote it in the first, maybe 3 centuries, 4 centuries,
1: yeah,
0: A.D.,
1: right.
0: Before these people even existed, you had the Greek myths, you had Hindic myths, the Hindu myths, you had Norse mythologies, you had all of these peoples coming up with very similar senses of that there's something else out there. They've created a history, a whole, genealogical tree of Odin gave birth to Thor, who gave birth to...
1: Yeah, so you believe them to be basically mythology.
0: They're all equally mythologies. And we basically, because we have this component in our brain which compels us to believe in miracles and to believe in these transcendental realities and a God, we project these belief systems onto our cultural environment. We create what are called mythologies. And that's the mechanism. So again, the Christian, Judeo-Christian Bible, what we call the Bible, contains no more import than any of the Bibles of the world, and they're equally manifestations of the God part of the brain.
1: So you must obviously then believe the God part of some man's brain in the past wrote the Bible.
0: He was definitely heavily influenced by that part of his brain, yes.
1: All right. Hold it right there. We'll be right back. And we'll talk a little bit about Brookings, the Brookings Report. Stay right there. Matthew, have you ever heard of the Brookings Report?
0: No.
1: No. All right, let me tell you what it is, all right? I deal on this program a lot with the question of extraterrestrial life and aliens and UFOs and all that kind of thing. Well, the U.S. government years ago had Brookings do a study. And the question was, if the American people, or the people of the world for that matter, but most specifically the American people, were to suddenly become aware of the presence of extraterrestrial life, what would the implications be for society, you know, for religion, for science, for every aspect of society that you could imagine? And so they quietly did a thorough study on the matter. And the conclusion they reached was that it would be so disruptive to these various social organizations that it would be better if the people were not told. I repeat, not told. And a lot of people believe that, there are UFO sightings and they believe the government already knows about all this. And be that as it may, true or false, the fact of the matter is that study did conclude that. Now, there's a pretty good parallel here with the work you're doing.
0: Mm-hmm.
1: And that is, if people became aware that the probabilities are that there really isn't a God and there really isn't an afterlife, if anything, this would be more disruptive, considerably more disruptive, than finding out there's alien life. Institutions would crumble. Religions would crumble. Crime, many believe, would increase because people would no longer have anything to lose, nor would imagine punishment for any bad deed they might do in this life. So I would imagine a study done along similar lines would be even more drastically saying, you better not tell them. What do you say to that?
0: Well, the question ultimately is it good to know?
1: Yeah.
0: And it really is the ultimate question, and it's also why the last chapter of my book is titled, What, If Anything, Is to Be Gained from a Scientific Interpretation of Human Spirituality and God? It's sort of where I, encapsulate, where does all this lead us?
1: Yes.
0: Where does it leave us?
1: Yes.
0: And I had when I wrote this, I had to weigh the pros and cons of even suggesting an idea like this, and the reason that I did was because that I hoped that its benefits would outweigh its disadvantages, which I still do. And the reason for that is because, as dangerous as it might be for us to come to terms with what might be the reality of our circumstance here,
1: yes,
0: more dangerous, I believe, than that is this hazardous religious impulse that we've been instilled with that has propelled us into a history of repeated religious wars, in which case any time that we go into a world recession, which cyclically is the basically that's the status of the human species as we go through a cycle of economic prosperity and then recession.
1: Quite correct, yeah.
0: In times of prosperity, it's not a problem. In times of recession, it becomes a problem. And what happens is people band up into their tribes. And the most primitive primary tribe we band into are our religious tribes. And we go to war. And we kill each other in the name of our gods. That's what we use as a defense, as a justification for why we should survive, you know, before that group there. And because of this, because it's inevitable that the earth, that, you know, we will continue to go through these economic cycles.
1: Yeah, what you're saying right now is very profound, and I hope it's sinking in out there. I mean, these cycles that you talk about, economic cycles, do in fact coincide with war, or they have certainly in all of our remembered and recorded history. Now, maybe Greenspan can change that. Maybe not. That remains to be seen. But we now appear to be headed for the possibility of recession.
0: Well, we're always, like, teetering. But, I don't, you know, there's no reason to believe right now that we're headed for, like, a deep world depression.
1: I hope you're right.
0: I hope I'm right, too, because, you know, you never know. It can come at any time, and almost like death.
1: But, you know? I mean, you certainly are correct when you say all of history has shown that, indeed, when this occurs, we have a war, and then we proceed to generally kill each other in the name of our God. I mean, that's just a truth.
0: We're a potentially very volatile animal, and of course we have to be. We're talking about survival on the line. So what I'm suggesting is that not all religion is bad, and that not all spirituality is bad. Spiritualities or religions that promote tolerance and acceptance and compassion and all of these things, obviously there's nothing bad about that. A spiritual experience in itself, there's nothing wrong with it. It's a very sensual experience. It has medical benefits. It reduces blood pressure.
1: Oh, yes. Would you promote spirituality as a generic kind of spirituality over religiosity?
0: Well, it's just that the two need to be disentangled, and we need to learn that, like, you know, the excesses of... See, the spiritual impulse, really, in its excesses, it would just be someone who has, like, an excess of spiritual experiences. They spend half their day kind of stoned on the spirit, and there are people who do. You know, you could even say that a dedicated monk, I mean, really, he's a drug addict who's spending his life dedicated to sitting on a mountaintop and having this experience all day long, which isn't a really very practical thing to do.
1: Yes, although he's very unlikely to go out and kill anybody based on his calm sense.
0: Well, that's true, and that's because, you know...
1: That's why I'm asking...
0: Eastern religions and philosophies promote things like tolerance and nonviolence.
1: Yes.
0: Though, nevertheless, not all of them do. You know, even the Buddhists and, you know, the Buddhists have a history of war, too. They've been fighting the Hindus, you know, for all of these years. And, you know, there are different schools of Buddhism, but yes, often... a spirituality can be devoid of all of the religious, the potential threats involved in religiosity and religion.
1: Well, Japanese Buddhism, for example, since we fought the Japanese, you may recall, they attacked us at Pearl Harbor, it's a bit different than other Eastern religions in that it's more ancestor worship than it is traditional Buddhism.
0: Yeah, it's not to say that all spirituality and or religion is bad, but because we've got this impulse wired into us, it does come with its potential excesses. There's an excess for every impulse, even the musical impulse. You know, you end up with a Mozart. But if you take a person who is hyper-religious, they are going to be exercising their power of thought and their influence and trying to make others accept and embrace this religion with often a ferocity which is destructive, and we call that fanaticism. Fanaticism is the excess of the religious impulse, and it's that same fanaticism when people become insecure in their lives, when you have these economic depressions, or even it might not be on a world level, but just a societal level. So you have societies undergoing an economic depression, and then they're prone to being, I guess, influenced by the voices of the fanatics,
1: well,
0: of those who would compel others, you know, to compel us to fight those others who we feel have more than ourselves.
1: Yes, you believe the God part of the brain to be a product of evolution.
0: Mm-hmm.
1: Is it possible in your mind that evolution will eventually break the cycle that you just described? That we will, in some way, rise above this...
0: The economic cycle? Which cycle?
1: No, the human reaction to the economic cycle. I wouldn't be so bold as to suggest we could stop the economic cycle, but the human reaction to it, we might.
0: Okay, and again, the only way to stop the human reaction to this would be to understand what it is that we're reacting to. And the only way to understand it is to say, okay, well, what are the origins of religiosity?
1: I.e. to grasp what you're saying.
0: Exactly.
1: I see. I don't rule it out.
0: Mm-hmm.
1: I really don't rule it out. And I think that you're a man far ahead of his time. You may be totally wrong, and I hope that you are, but I think your arguments are very, very, very strong and logical. And I think a lot of times the arguments that would be made stridently against you, and they certainly are not as logical. Frequently they're illogical and full of emotion, and you tend not to be that way.
0: And you also have to realize that I predicted these things before any of this neurophysiological evidence, and I said that it would come. I called my book The God Part of the Brain before there was really any neurophysiological research done suggesting that these different brain parts exist. I just projected that they must be there. And again, what I was basing the argument on initially was the sociobiological evidence. Like I said, the fact that it's these are universally enacted experiences and behaviors,
1: mm-hmm.
0: as well as the ethnobotanical argument, and that was based more on the fact that we have these chemicals and these plants that stimulate, that evoke these experiences. And as we know, these plants, they're made up of chemicals. So the mere fact that a chemical could alter our physiology to evoke what we call a transcendental experience, for me, suggested that transcendental experiences are not transcendental at all, but they're rather chemical. They're based in the chemistry of the brain.
1: Hmm.
0: And then, in the last couple of years, with the advent of the functional MRI, where they can now stick people in this box and then, like, play them music and see which part of the brain becomes active.
1: That's correct.
0: Or expose them to anything and see where that's affected in the brain, all of a sudden there's been this rush and all of this new research has come out. And what's coming out has all been supportive of what I hypothesized years ago before even this existed. And it's also why I keep updating my book and why I'm presently now in a fifth edition just 5 years after originally publishing the thing, which is because, again, I want my book to be on top of this science. So with every new groundbreaking, experiment that comes out, I rewrite the book and I fit it in.
1: Aside from a damaged person, Mike in Memphis, Tennessee asks a pretty interesting question. If we are, in effect, all hardwired in our brains, how do you explain the people who do not believe in God or an afterlife, and yet the rest of their family does?
0: Mm-hmm. Well, it's a very good question.
1: Yes,
0: it's why I included in my book a chapter called Why Are There Atheists?
1: Right.
0: To sum up, the answer to that is, for every physiological trait we possess, we fall into a bell curve. Let's take vision. Most of us have average vision. We fall into the bulge of the bell curve. On the extreme, some of us are born, on one extreme, some of us are born blind, lack of vision, and on the other extreme, some of us are born with superior vision. That can be applied to every trait we possess. If we apply it to a cognitive trait like musical ability, again, most of us have average musical potential. On one extreme of that bell curve, there's a small cross-section of every population who are born tone-deaf. They lack total musical consciousness.
1: Mm-hmm.
0: Then on the other extreme of that bell curve, there's a very small cross-section of every population that have an overdeveloped musical function, musical consciousness, such as a Mozart. He's born a prodigy. Doesn't matter how much you train the average person in music, they will never become a Mozart because they weren't born with his genetic potential. Now take that and apply that to spirituality, again, as a physical, a neurophysiological mechanism, a physiological trait. And we can show that, again, though the majority of our species falls into the bulge of that curve, it's why religion has persisted through all of these years from the dawn of our species. At the same time, because it's a trait, because of natural selection, you know, or again the distinction in genes, we're not all alike. Some of us, on a, you know, small cross sections, have either an excess or a lack of certain qualities. So again, on one extreme of this bell curve, you have people born with an overdeveloped spiritual consciousness. Those are our fanatics. Those are our people who, you know, as children, they are preaching from the pulpit. We say, you know, born with the spirit in them. They have an exaggerated, you know, they're hyper-religious. On the other extreme, there are people who lack spiritual consciousness. They will never contemplate. It's just as much as someone can be born tone deaf, they're born spiritually tone deaf.
1: Yes. You know, I was going to ask you, what happens, out of curiosity, when you take an avowed atheist, a lifelong atheist, and put them in the MRI machine?
0: You'd probably find that they don't have a very active temporal lobe, which is where religiosity seems to be seated, where, like, religious language and icons are stored, which is why, for these people, there are people temporal lobe epileptics. It's a form of epilepsy. And people who are plagued with this particular epilepsy are often hyper-religious, and during their seizures, they have religious or spiritual experiences. They come out of them suggesting that, like, they felt the presence of God. And these doctors were saying, why is it that with these particular epileptics, they're always coming out of this saying that they felt the presence of God? As an example, they found out that, like, Dostoevsky, who was known to have been an epileptic, was a temporal lobe epileptic. And he himself, in his autobiography, wrote of one of his seizures. He has an account of one of his seizures. I really touched God. He came into me, myself, yes. God exists, I cried.
1: Right.
0: These are the words of Dostoevsky. You all healthy people can't imagine the happiness which we epileptics feel during the second before our attack. That was the first physiological evidence that scientists had that led them to believe that maybe religiosity is somehow originating within the brain. Then they found that certain people, when exposed to religious words or icons, just like some people, if they're exposed to flashing lights, it will trigger their seizure.
1: Indeed.
0: Temporal lobe epileptics, if you expose them to certain religious icons or language, it triggers off their experience.
1: Okay,
0: their
1: but
0: seizure.
1: Again, let us stay away from the epileptics for a moment and just discuss. Let's discuss you, for example.
0: Okay.
1: If we were to get you into an MRI, we would find probably not so much temporal lobe activity. Yes? Would be your theory.
0: Well, I can't say on national radio which parts of my brain would be active, but it wouldn't be the religious. It wouldn't be the religious one.
1: Right. I fully understand that. What I'm trying to suggest is, certainly numerically, from a percentage point of view, you are in the vast minority, not the majority. You're in the minority.
0: I fall into that one cross section of the population at the edge of the bell curve.
1: So then, why shouldn't we imagine or suggest that you are the abnormal one? That it is your temporal lobe deficiency that has you preaching as you do.
0: Well, that's true, and it was my temporal lobe deficiency, perhaps, that allowed me to sort of see beyond the veil corrupts or adulterates the experience of most people who inherently feel that there's this presence out there, whereas I was able to look at it from an objective scientific standpoint and say, what's going on here? Why is the majority of my species praying to this thing called God? They all have a different name for it. They're all going to church for it. They're all going to war for it.
1: All right, Matthew, hold tight. We'll be right back. I'm Art Bell. This is Coast to Coast AM. Stay right where you are. There is more. People think God is love. And love is God. And I think you've got a word or two to say on this program about love, don't you?
0: Yes, I do.
1: Might as well take it all on.
0: Okay. Well, the reason I brought that back up to you was because, if I recall, it might have been our first show, maybe the second, where you decided to take on love. You said, I'm trying to suggest that all of our experiences, you know, come from the brain. How about love?
1: Right.
0: And I suggested on that show, I said, You said, how would you prove that that too is another, the you know, experience generated from another neural mechanism?
1: That's right.
0: And I said, take something like a functional MRI, put people inside of it, mm-hmm. and expose them to loved ones versus insignificant others, and then as a control group, and then see which various parts of the brain become activated.
1: Let me guess. Somebody did it.
0: Somebody did it. Specifically, Andreas Bartels of the University College in London last year did exactly that with photographs. He took people and he put them in a fMRI, a functional MRI, which would reveal under different, you know, exposure which parts of the brain are becoming activated. And he showed people a series of photographs, some of loved ones and others of either strangers or insignificant others. And what he found among all of these people were that there are certain parts of the brain which consistently lit up when exposed to the loved ones. The names of those parts are the anterior cingulate cortex, the putamen, the caudate nucleus. So here again, three parts of the brain where our experience of love is being generated. A lot of us like to, you know, explain love as, you know, part of this, part of the transcendent, part of the transcendental experience. Love even in itself between two people is a transcendental thing.
1: So we might call it the love part of the brain.
0: It's exactly what we could call it, the love part of the brain. Then there was another person, Helen Fisher, a neuropsychologist at Rutgers University, and she started looking into the neurotransmitters involved that in activating these parts of the brain, and she reduced it to the actual neurotransmitters, the chemistry involved in both love and bonding behaviors. And actually the part of what she was working toward was suggesting that it might therefore be possible then to come up with pills, with medications for the forlorn who are trying to get over a loved one.
1: Mm-hmm.
0: And in the excesses of that behavior, it becomes a dysfunctional behavior, for instance, among people like stalkers who cannot break the bond of love.
1: That mm-hmm.
0: like, and so there might be pills one day where people who are so attached to another in a dysfunctional manner can be eased off of those feelings.
1: Gee, if we could have a pill for that, Matthew, then why not a God pill?
0: Well, we could. The only thing is, I don't think that pill, it would probably just control the degree to which we could have a spiritual experience. But I don't know if it could necessarily, I mean, because the religiosity is bound to, like, to so many different types of behavior that it would be a matter of which one. You could certainly suppress different parts of religious behavior. In doing so...
1: In other words, if you came up with the right chemical combination, it would be your position. You could take somebody who was very spiritual, very religious, went to church every Sunday, prayed, proselytized to his friends, and you could give him a pill, and...
0: Right.
1: Pretty
0: okay.
1: soon he'd be giving up church. He'd be talking to his friends about, you know, going to the game on Sunday instead mm-hmm. of going to church and mm-hmm. so forth and so on. Right?
0: Exactly. Well, exactly. And that could be an example, for instance, where, you know, something like that could be utilized, applied in a positive way. People who actually suffer from religious dysfunction.
1: Yes.
0: Like hyper-religiosity, like religious conversion, exactly. Those people who are normal, functioning members of society who are now reduced to handing out pamphlets in an airport can be cured.
1: They could be cured.
0: That's right.
1: Uh-huh.
0: They could be brought back to their original identity. But because the church, or all churches, you know, have so much political clout, these dysfunctions are not seen as such. They're seen as, you know, being touched by God. They're seen as miracles, divine interventions. And for that reason, society has yet to, you know, have the courage to say, you know, these are not divine interventions. This is a dysfunction. This person is in pain, and they need to be cured. We want to bring them back to themselves. We want to bring them back to their family so that they can have the experience of love and living a normal, functional life.
1: Tell me something. If we had such a pill, Matthew, do you think the church would view that pill as even more evil than RU486?
0: Which is RU486? Is that the...
1: That's the abortion pill.
0: That's the abortion pill. Yeah. Probably, yes. Yeah. That would be the ultimate antichrist pill.
1: The antichrist pill.
0: Well,
1: that's an interesting phrase. Linda in Santa Fe, New Mexico, has an interesting question. Mr. Alper often refers to nature, as in nature developed this evolutionary mechanism in the brain. What does he think nature, in quotes, is?
0: Okay, a good question, a
1: mm-hmm.
0: very good question.
1: Yes.
0: And when you apply nature in that way, you have to almost put quotes around it. Because
1: she
0: I'm not
1: did.
0: Suggesting nature is personified like nature in itself is its own god. Nature is really another, it's just a word for the physical laws of the universe, really the laws of thermodynamics by which the entire physical universe abides. Because matter abides by certain physical laws such as gravity, etc., natural selection, organic matter, seen in adhering to these laws, has been taking us through a process of natural selection, trying to adapt these different creatures so that they are most efficient. So nature is really the process of the progress of time by which matter is going through really the passing of entropy. You know, organic matter settling into a pattern of a path of least resistance, of maximum efficiency. And that's what natural selection is. It's
1: so
0: really just physical processes. So when I say nature, I'm not referring to Mother Nature or another personification, but rather the laws of physics, simply.
1: Mm-hmm. Okay, laws of physics. Interesting. Okay, nature, then, is just what is. It's evolution.
0: Mm-hmm.
1: Right? That,
0: right.
1: You agree with that.
0: And evolution is sort of the passage of time, you know, the effect of time over organic matter.
1: Mm-hmm. Do you favor the Big Bang Theory?
0: Yes, I do.
1: You do. That's interesting. Would you endeavor to explain, or have you tried to understand what so many have been unable to, and that is, of course, what occurred just prior, or what was just prior to the Big Bang, which you say you subscribe to?
0: Well, like many physicists, I think that the most accepted theory at this point is, which I adhere to, is cyclical Big Bang theory, which suggests that there was a prior universe, you know, the moment before in its last phases of dying before it was completely compressed into a single point, which then gave birth to a new universe in a Big Bang.
1: Well, that would be the constriction theory. In other words, that there's a Big Bang, everything expands and then
0: contracts. Exactly.
1: Once again, in cycles, right?
0: Right.
1: The only problem with that is that recent science suggests to us that, in fact, there is not a contraction, and in fact, the bodies are now speeding up away from each other, and that eventually, if we could live long enough, Matthew,
0: mm-hmm.
1: we'd be virtually alone. Are you aware of that?
0: I have heard that there is recent studies which suggest that it's possible that we're in a infinitely expanding universe.
1: Correct.
0: I'm not sure whether I believe that or not. Now, these are tremendous cosmological questions, and of course,
1: well,
0: ultimately, it comes down to, like, why is there anything? You know, why is there a Big Bang? What was before? How can you have before nothing?
1: Right. Well, that's where you run into a pretty... good argument for creation. Because there's simply nothing in science, the study of the brain or anything else, that can explain to us how you create so much from nothing.
0: Okay. My explanation for this
1: is
0: simply that the universe, the cosmos, operates in a manner which is perhaps beyond human comprehension. So whereas we're trying to find these finite solutions to problems which might be persisting in universes or dimensions which are incomprehensible to us, we're projecting our own particular perceptions, our mode of perception. Again, the human animal, we are prisoners of our brain. Our brains frame the entire manner by which we process and interpret reality. So we're trying to apply these human notions onto a cosmos which probably surpasses our intelligence, our capacity for intelligence. What comes before a Big Bang? Is there a Big Bang? Honestly, I won't even, you know, there are theories, some I believe in more than others. Can I say I feel that I know these things with absolute certainty?
1: No.
0: Not at all.
1: Cool.
0: However, do I feel that the lack of knowledge implies that there must be a God, that there must be some conscious divine creator, that we as humans must be immortal, that we must be connected to some spiritual reality? The fact that we can't answer, like, ultimately, where does the physical universe begin? Where did it all come from? I don't think represents evidence that there must be a God, that there must be a soul, and there must be an afterlife.
1: All right, but surely the existence of a God center in the brain, I think scientifically now established, a victory for you, a big victory for you, but it certainly does not logically preclude the existence of God.
0: Right, ultimately, no one will ever be able to preclude the existence of God. One can never say, I know for certain there is no God, because if God's an invisible force, for instance, that we don't even have access to.
1: Right, but simply because you have pointed out biological facts to us and you are correct about them, why does that suggest to you even the probability that there is no God?
0: Because it provides us with a physical explanation which supersedes any transcendental explanation. So right now, whereas before we were like, well, we're having these trippy experiences and we're all looking out there outward toward a God, and we're having these experiences where we feel like we're connected to this God, there must be a God. We had no reason to believe otherwise. And now we're finding that all of our knowledge that leads us to believe in these things is coming from the mechanism of the brain. We now have a physical explanation. And the fact that there is no transcendental explanation. So far, no one has offered us, no one has revealed a miracle. And if it has been, it's been written about in ancient texts, but today, you know, we don't live in a world of miracles. We live in a world in a material universe where scientists are, you know, constantly uncovering some new agenda, some new fact, and it's all been defined in physical properties, not transcendental ones. None of the sciences, as much as we continue to advance, as much as we continue to, you know, expand with these new technologies, these technologies come from physical science, not spiritual science or metaphysics. So again, more and more, the physical sciences give themselves credibility in that their theories and presumptions seem to be correct in that they're providing us with all of these technologies. Right now, the only knowledge we have of a spiritual reality is the fact that the human organism, that the human animal has a brain mechanism, a cognitive mechanism, which makes us perceive this type of reality. That means, to the best of our knowledge, if human beings died, if our species alone died out, or even before our species existed, simply a couple hundred thousand years ago, there was no God. Without human cognition, the whole notion of God will never be contemplated again.
1: As far as we know, all other mammals do not, as far as we know, contemplate the existence of a creator.
0: Based on animal behavior, there's no reason to believe at this point that no animal has given evidence for us, you know, reason for us to believe that they are spiritual creatures. The only other animal that was spiritual, that we do believe was religious, was Neanderthal man, which was basically our closest descendant. And Neanderthal man, for instance, buried his dead with artifacts, implying that he believed he was sending the dead somewhere else. So they did have certain spirit, like religious icons and iconologies, which were iconographs, which lead us to believe that there was another animal that walked the earth at one time that looked out there with some form of a belief system. again, it's more than likely that Neanderthal man also had an incipient sense of self-conscious awareness and therefore his own mortality. He must have if he was burying his dead with a ritual.
1: Mm-hmm.
0: Other than that, no other animal. The only other animal that people throw out of, you know, well, what about elephants? And elephants have an elephant graveyard. It's really just that elephants, you know, isolate themselves when they're dying, and probably the adaptive value of that is simply that they're these tremendous animals. If an amoeba dies, it disintegrates in seconds. It doesn't have to isolate itself. If elephants live in a certain community and they just drop dead all the time in the midst of their communities, they're going to be 10 tons of rotting flesh spreading bacteria and killing off their animal.
1: Sure.
0: So they tend to isolate themselves and die in what we call an elephant cemetery, but it's not because they're believing that they're going somewhere special. You know, they don't erect edifices which are suggestive of shrines. They don't gather in groups and look upward at the sky and chant or pray. None of their behaviors indicate that they are religious creatures.
1: Mm-hmm. I think your arguments are so compelling that, in my view, the religious community should snap your book up like crazy. Now, that may not occur, and, in fact, they just may be very, very angry, which they are a lot of times when they listen to you, but I would think the objective out there, the thinking, would snap your book up and try and shoot holes in the whole thing. And I actually would hope that that would happen.
0: Or maybe not shoot holes necessarily, but maybe start to adjust and adapt to science, just like the church has had to do throughout the progress of time.
1: Well, let me rephrase that. Try to shoot holes in your whole theory. I think that your book is a valuable tool for anybody whose mind really is open as they claim it to be now. So I'm giving you a book plug is what I'm trying to do here. The God Part of the Brain, fifth edition, huh?
0: Mm-hmm.
1: Did you ever think it would go that far?
0: No, I didn't. But I'm pretty certain that this is the last. I feel like this one is so complete. It now has the neurophysiological data, and my argument is airtight, and I'm probably done with this fifth edition.
1: You really think so?
0: Mm-hmm.
1: Okay.
0: Yeah.
1: This final completed work... although works like this are rarely complete, there'll be some new discovery.
0: Mm-hmm.
1: And nevertheless, let's assume it's reasonably complete, or you think it is available at Amazon.com. You can get it, folks, by going to my website and going to Amazon.com. It's called The God Part of the Brain. Is it mostly in bookstores now? Have you cracked that?
0: Mm-hmm. Yeah, it's in Barnes & Noble.
1: Oh, it is.
0: Mm-hmm. Yeah, it can be ordered through any bookstore, through a Borders, any even local bookshops. Or, again, in New York City, I suggest people go to Coliseum Books, where all the copies are signed. That's on Broadway and 57th Street.
1: Really?
0: Or they can order it from my website, which is godpart.com, in which case I'll sign those books. I always sign those books as well.
1: Hey, have you ever heard the words John Lennon's Imagine? Have you ever heard Imagine?
0: Yes, I have.
1: You have?
0: Mm-hmm. Played it last time.
1: Yeah, it's an Alper song all the way. Listen, hold on. We'll go to the phones if you're up for it, all right?
0: Mm-hmm. I'm up for it.
1: Okay. Should be interesting to say the least, and I expect all of you out there to be polite. You hear me?

0: Obviously not. That was a man ahead of his time, too. John Lennon. And, you know, if you listen to the words, it really is the Matthew Alper song.
1: Wanna take a ride? Well, call Art Bell from west of the Rockies at 1-800-618-8255. 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First-time callers may reach Art at 1-775-727-1222. The Wild Card line is open on the Premier Radio Networks.
0: You know, when Lennon wrote this, people said he was a communist. They thought he was thinking of communism. I don't think so. I think he was thinking about something altogether different. But that's just me. And I'm a dreamer, too. I'm Art Bell. Matthew Alper is my guest, and he'll be right back. So, Matthew, do you think that Lennon was way ahead of his time, even more ahead of his time than you? Or do you think that Lennon was singing about a perfect communist state, as so many said back then?
2: I think he was just a man seeking peace and, you know, seeking world peace. He had very Eastern values. And I think that's pretty much what he was singing about.
0: But he said, and no religion, too, including Eastern religions.
2: Well, he probably just saw, I mean, he was a product of European society, not Eastern religions, and he was probably imagining, you know, a world where there wouldn't be these Western religions, you know, combating one another. I think it was really more just...
0: Isn't that the world you're imagining, though?
2: Yeah, pretty much. Mm-hmm. I don't know if it's possible. I don't know if it's possible to supersede this, you know, perceptual framework we're built into, but I guess it's a hope.
0: Okay. Wouldn't, from your perspective then, the ultimate act of science be the deliverance of immortality, from your point of view?
2: Well, it'd be an interesting one, I suppose. I mean, given that science is meant to advance us as a species, you know, what would be the greatest advance? You know, we're constantly looking for, you know, pills and medications that will prolong our lives. So ultimately, the greatest scientific invention would be immortality.
0: Mm-hmm. Yeah, I thought so. All right. Good. Let's go to the lines. First time calling the line, you're on the air with Matthew Alper and Art Bell. Good morning.
3: Good morning.
0: Good morning. Where are you, dear?
3: Well, I'm in California.
0: Okay.
3: And I'd like to say hi to my good friend in Canada, who I believe is listening. His name's Corey. And I have three questions I'd like to put up front so you can answer them in any order, because I am very logical-minded, and
0: all right.
3: I'd appreciate
2: well,
3: a logical.
2: Why don't we do one at a time, so pick your favorite.
3: Okay. Gosh, I don't have one. And since I'm a note-oriented person, I'll just start with the beginning.
0: All right. Give us your first one.
3: Okay, let's assume for a minute that something in the brain explains our human need for a God. Why could it not be that the God who might have created us didn't put that in our brains because he wants to be recognized?
2: Okay, that's a good question, and it's one that's been brought up in debates regarding this issue. And my best answer to that is simply that what kind of God would put a mechanism in our brain that would compel us to believe that he's so many different things that we should all go to war with one another, fight killing one another to prove that our version of him is right? That would either be a very foolish or sadistic God. So I find it hard to imagine that such a, you know, that any divine power would have implanted this thing in us in this way.
3: Okay, well, that's a good answer, except for I would believe that since there's a potential for a God, there's also the potential for the devil, and that maybe the devil implanted these other false gods. But my second question would be, we talked about, you know, you mentioned the elephants, which I thought was very interesting as far as the, you know, remains and so forth. And as far as I know, humans are the only level of creation that have a consciousness in the sense of guilt and right and wrong and this sort of overwhelming sense that tells them in a way what to do. And if we are creations of evolution, when might you find the genes that prove we have evolved a conscious? Because if there was not a creator that gave that to us, then there must be genetic proof.
0: Hmm.
2: genetic proof that there's a part of, well, if there's a part of the brain from which we acquire

0: to the human species, just as much as music and mathematical awareness are. You know, every species is unique. There are other animals that have awarenesses, you know, or perceptions in, of either vision or hearing that supersede our own. And again, we're unique in that we have these other cognitive components, one of them being moral wiring. And
1: okay, but how would you suggest that we evolve moral wiring?
0: Well, mammals are social organisms, so they need to adhere to certain group restrictions in order to survive. There are some behaviors which are destructive to the group, like excessive selfishness, and there are some behaviors that are productive to the group, like altruistic behaviors. At the same time, we all have to be selfish. We all need to survive, but in excess, we become a hazard to the group. So with other species, for instance, if an animal acts out of line with its, in its hierarchy, for instance, or acts selfishly, the rest of the group will ostracize them. They possess ostracizing behaviors by which they, you know, they shun or get rid of, and in some cases kill those animals which are a little too aggressive for the group. With humans, because we're such a more behaviorally complex organism, we need to evolve more complex means by which to differentiate behaviors which were productive to the group versus behaviors which were destructive to the group.
1: Okay, and
0: we call those morals. And even more interesting, however, recently it's been discovered by a man, Antonio Damasio, a neuropsychologist. He started his research when he looked into the case of Phineas Gage, a railroad worker, maybe you're familiar with him, where during an explosion, a steel rod was sent through his skull.
1: Mm-hmm.
0: And he spent the rest of his natural life living with this rod through his skull. And what they found was this, though this took place in the 1800s, scientific historians have found that it changed his behavior. And what it did was it took a very responsible, hardworking father and turned him into a sociopath.
1: Much like the John Travolta movie where he walked out one night and he saw something unique, and it turned out at the end of the story that it was a tumor of the brain that accelerated his ability to learn.
2: That's right.
1: And so then my last
0: question... Okay, but that's still fictional, but here in the real world, this man, Antonio Damasio, found that the part of the brain that was affected by this rod was called the prefrontal cortex. He then went and started studying cases in hospitals. He looked for cases of children or people who had had some kind of disruption or damage to their prefrontal cortex, and he started finding that anybody who had any kind of injury to their prefrontal cortex basically went from normal, responsible, reliable people to becoming sociopathic. They engaged in stealing, in cheating.
1: Oh, absolutely. I agree with you totally. As a matter of fact, I have a cousin who has suffered from epilepsy, and I guess then my last question would be that if, for example, we may have a creator who totally made us,
0: mm-hmm.
1: then how do you know that physical science, because let's assume for a minute that it is a creator who made us,
0: mm-hmm.
1: is separate from the spiritual science? In other words, you know, I know if I say certain words to my child, he will react a certain way, and I didn't get to create his brain, or my life would be a little bit easier. But I do have to work within his God, I would say God-given abilities, and work with him that way to teach him important lessons. And so how could you say that a creator who is intelligent did not make us physical in a way that he knew would be equal to spiritual as far as science went, because they come hand in hand if you assume, once again, a creator made us? I think that the most magnificent thing on earth...
0: I don't understand the question.
1: Okay, if the axis of the earth, if the tilt of the earth was any different, we could not exist. And so let's assume that a creator is so intelligent that he knows the axis of the earth, and he knows every part of our brain.
0: But if you look at the majority of planets by the trillions, the axis of their earths, their orbits are off, or they are too far from the sun, or too close for the sun.
1: No, they're different.
0: If someone were living on Mars right now, we'd say, "What kind of God is this? We've got 10 minutes to live, and we're all going to die."
1: Well, you know, what I'm saying
0: we're just talking about probabilities here.
2: Yeah.
0: And that's not proof of a creator.
1: Well, I'm not talking about proof of a creator, but what I'm trying to do is...
0: But for every planet like Earth that has organic matter, that has given emergence to...

0: life. Again, there's trillions, and to the best of our knowledge, that we can't even point to one that we know for certain even has life.
1: She's
0: so
1: using,
0: we might be the only one.
1: Yeah, she's using the evidence of all that is, and so perfect to allow everything that is right now.
2: The
1: problem with that argument is, though, that it could be that it all is that way because that's the only way it could be to allow for us, and it could be evolution as opposed to creation just as easily.
0: Right. It's a very anthropomorphic view by saying, like, look, we're here, so there must be a God who wanted it to be this way.
2: Well, I have one question I think will fascinate you, and I love the way you think, and I love your mind, and I love the way you just probe into subjects. But I believe that pretty much every cell in our body is regenerated every 7 years. Is that about?
0: It's not that every cell is regenerated, but every 7 years, because cells are constantly, going through mitosis,
2: right,
0: giving birth to new ones, old ones dying
2: off.
0: Every 7 years, there is no cell that was with you 7 years ago.
2: Okay,
0: right.
2: Now let me.
0: So we're like a whole new person physically.
2: Now, given that, if we were only physical,
0: mm-hmm,
2: it would be impossible to commit or to find someone guilty of a crime after 7 years because every cell in their body is no longer.
0: You've got a new legal angle, who knows, you might be able to get Timothy McVeigh off with that.
1: No, that was very good, and I almost hate to even see that concept out there. She has a very good point. Wildcard Line, you're on the air with Matthew Alper. Hello.
3: Hello, my name's Matthew.
1: Matthew also. Matthew and Matthew, right?
3: I agree with Matthew because almost every civilization believes in some sort of God and afterlife. And it is likely that humans created religion for an explanation of things. And
1: yes, that's his contention.
3: A lot of religions believe in some sort of heaven and hell. And I think this is used to, scare and prevent crimes, and the heaven part is meant to help people who have lost friends or family, and also no one really wants to die, so
0: I refer to it as a coping mechanism, and it's yes, exactly that. They are to help us cope with the trials and tribulations of life.
1: You mentioned you said that in excess, I guess in any excess,
0: mm-hmm,
1: we become a danger to the group.
0: Mm-hmm.
1: Hence the formulation of morality,
0: mm-hmm,
1: ethics, and so forth. If magically, as if a miracle occurred,
0: mm-hmm,
1: and the whole world suddenly believed as you do, Matthew,
0: mm-hmm,
1: what describe the kind of world that we'd live in? What do you think that world would be like?
0: Oh, that's a big question.
1: Oh, it sure is.
0: Well, first of all, I think there's a difference between all of a sudden and a slow shift in paradigm, which I think could be a much healthier way to go about this.
1: Well, I used the word miracle. That was for you.
0: Right. if it should so happen that, tomorrow everybody felt this way, it'd be like having the rug pulled out from under them suddenly and mysteriously, and they'd go into a panic, and it would be like you were talking about, with the War of the Worlds scenario, when Orson Welles played H.G. Wells to everybody and said, look, the aliens are here. We'd have total disarray.
1: Mm-hmm.
0: Well, Mad Max, that's a different scenario.
1: Not all that different. In other words, if there was no afterlife consequence,
0: mm-hmm,
1: if there was no consequence to misbehavior, no consequence to stealing, the big ripoff, all the rest of it,
0: mm-hmm,
1: and it was sudden, then you would have the Mad Max scenario, really.
0: Well, the thing is, when we live among society, among civilization, there are repercussions to our crimes, and so we do not rely, though, the spiritual threat, I suppose, of heaven versus hell is certainly one of the main motivators by which we try and get our members of society to behave one way versus another. We don't rely on that because we know it wouldn't work, and we therefore, every society also has a penal function by which we punish those who break those laws. And for that reason, we still have society upholding law, as well as the fact that if we were going to look at it from a purely selfish perspective, even on selfish grounds, it's to our advantage to work among one another, to work toward cooperation. Because let's say we take it like on a group level and we look at it on a national level, there's no way that the human species is going to survive in a world with all the technologies we have today, with all of the weapons of mass destruction, unless we work cooperatively. For any one of us to think that, like, oh, we can rule the world without any repercussions, we can commit any evil on any other country or peoples, you know, and we'll come out on top. No one comes out on top. We are a social organism. United we stand, divided we fall. It's as simple as that. So even in the most simple, selfish way, we have to re-educate ourselves to understand that by committing wrong, by committing a selfish act, we're hurting ourselves.
1: But has it occurred to you that if you were to have instant success with what you believe to be true, it would be a world that you probably wouldn't want to live in?
0: Well, if I had instant success, I'd have money and fame, and I wouldn't have to live in it. I'd buy my island, and I'd live on my yacht, my mansion, and that'd be the end of it.
1: I know. But
0: No, I believe that all it would mean is that the world comes to an understanding where primitive mythologies and primitive primal explanations for how we got here and why we are here would dissolve and give way to a more spiritual, even, you know, the kind of stuff that someone like the Dalai Lama preaches, which is really just an ethic of tolerance and cooperation and harmony through understanding, mutual understanding and accord, as opposed to, like, my group's better than your group, or even just my group is accepting of your group. Because the minute you have groups, again, you take the chance that the next time there is that threat of recession, that it will come down to my group is better than your group. You know, in times of prosperity, we have 100 people in two separate groups, 100 loaves of bread, nobody's having a problem. If you pull that away and all of a sudden there's 10 loaves of bread on the table for 100 people, they're going to band into their spiritual, their religious tribes, and they're going to justify why they should have the 10 loaves of bread and not the others. Again, it's a mechanism. It's a discriminating mechanism. As much as we're a social animal, we need to be bonded. We live in a global community. So tribal bonding is actually dangerous to a global community unless we embrace religion.
1: Okay, but aren't a lot of these impulses, let's take the 10 loaves of bread, aren't they much more basic than frontal lobe considerations? In other words, the reptilian mm-hmm. portion of our brain is what considers the 10 loaves of bread.
0: Mm-hmm.
1: Is it not?
0: Well, in times of normal
1: fight or
0: circumstance,
1: flight.
0: we're not in recession. There's a balance of community, of population growth, where we usually keep a pace where there's the right number of loaves for the right number of people.
1: All right, hold it right there. We'll be right back. There's more. More of Matthew Alpert, more of me. I'm Art Bell. This is Coast to Coast AM. As the Express. And here we go again, Matthew Alpert. Welcome back. Matthew, this is interesting. Michael in Chico writes, "You speak of God, and I have trouble taking it. My dad just died this morning. I'm sorry, Michael. And though once religious, I don't feel it now." That's an interesting reaction that is almost universal in great immediate loss.
0: Mm-hmm.
1: People with deep religious conviction suddenly, temporarily, sometimes permanently, lose it. Do you have anything to say about that?
0: Well, again, it's not to say that all of the, you know, parts of our religious mechanism of these functions are destructive. It is a coping mechanism, and, you know, nature is a master architect. There's a reason that it put it there. We do need these mechanisms, and yes, to have to confront death, just like you were saying before, what kind of world would we live in if suddenly no one believed? One of the key reasons that we have this inherited belief system locked into our brains is because to help us deal with not just our own death, but the death of others. And in order to survive the pain, the excruciating pain and that loss, we need to feel that they're still with us.
1: No, I understand all that, but what I'm saying is, one would imagine then that a religious person,
0: mm-hmm.
1: given a tragic loss like Michael's today, mm-hmm. would grasp their religion, grasp their religious their religious nature,
0: mm-hmm.
1: and hold on to that as tightly as you can imagine. But instead, so frequently, it produces the exact opposite reaction. And a rejection of God, and a rejection of religion.
0: Oh, okay.
1: Yeah.
0: Yeah, well, you know, here we have this mechanism telling us there's more, and then when confronted with the physical reality of that, you know, people are being taken away, that death is inevitable.
1: Yes.
0: And, you know, we do not see their spirit rise and sit at us at sit with us at the table and... We basically lose that person, as much as we want to believe that somehow their spirit is with us regardless.
1: Or we see that person suffer physically.
0: That too.
1: Yeah.
0: And we say, you know, what kind of creator could this be that has subjected us to so much torment? And it's true, death does tend to make, you know, people at times turn away from their gods, but generally it's more a protective mechanism. And it makes more people than that turn toward their gods and toward mm-hmm. their religion. They embrace religion mm-hmm. in having to confront death of themselves or of others.
1: Mm. The exceptions are interesting, though.
0: Mm-hmm.
1: East of the Rockies, you're on the air with Matthew Alper. Good morning.
4: Good morning. I'm Dave from Lubbock, Texas. It's delightful to hear someone that so closely parallels my own views. And if I may, before I... get to my question, I'd like to make a comment on a question that you asked earlier, Art.
1: Sure.
4: It has to do with the universe and its creation. When one assumes, in my opinion, that when one assumes that there must have been something before and that therefore there must have been a God, one is assuming that something has to come from something else. And if you analyze that, then it would appear that even if we assume that a God created all of this, then there must have been something pre-God that created this God, et cetera, infinite regress. Anyway, on to my question.
1: Good, because you're going to give us all a headache with that.
4: Well, I tried to make it brief. The other question I had was if Matthew thought that there was some relationship in the higher primates, particularly there's a seeking for a leader, a superior over the tribe,
0: mm-hmm.
4: and I wonder what his thoughts are on the relationship of that to his other concepts, and I'll hang up now.
1: Okay, no, that's a really good question. He's right about that. There is this leadership thing, isn't there?
0: Mm-hmm. Well, most animals work or mammals, social groups work by a dominance hierarchy.
1: Oh.
0: And it's through that they maintain order.
1: Yes, but that's a physical, until you get to the human
0: mm-hmm.
1: level, it's a physical dominance.
0: Right, exactly. And what happened was, and I go into this in great detail, I go into the evolution of moral consciousness. And one of the keys with humans is here we have these mammals, even pre-mammal, almost all the vertebrate species that are social organisms live by a dominance hierarchy, a hierarchy system. Among humans, we don't live that way physically simply because our intelligence supersedes it. So all of a sudden we live among a species where the physically weakest animal can still pick up a rock and use it as a tool and bludgeon to death the alpha male. So we're on more equal ground all of a sudden. The hierarchy system dissolved. We needed some other mechanism by which to maintain social order.
1: Mm.
0: And the way we did that was by evolving these mechanisms in the brain that make us react in certain ways towards certain behaviors. So now the person who picks up, whereas like among apes, if one of them picked up a rock and bashed in the skull of another, he would be respected as the alpha male, and that would be the end of it.
1: Right.
0: Among humans, we can't have that kind of behavior in a social order. So if the smallest person did still decide to do that, we would have to have other mechanisms by which we would judge them and then ostracize them or punish them. So we evolve these moral mechanisms by which we can distinguish different behaviors, some as good, some as bad, and in a sense we also internalize those behaviors through feelings of guilt so that we're repelled by our own bad behavior. So the notion of me, as much as I might judge someone else who would pick up a rock and hurt someone with it, we're wired to be repelled by destructive behaviors. At the same time, we're also wired to be repelled when we think of doing them ourselves. So should I pick up that rock and get ready to smash it down on someone's head, there's a mechanism in my brain saying, don't do it, that's destructive to the group. You're repelled by that behavior, and you drop the rock. So again, it's because of the dissolution of the hierarchy system that humans, it is what makes us different. It's our intelligence. It's our intelligence that has made us so unique from these other species that we had evolved all of these new mechanisms by which to survive our intelligence.
1: Okay.
0: And again,
1: all right, so then it seems to me, based on that, we would pick our leaders based on their excelling in areas of morality and ethical behavior and so forth and so on, right?
0: It doesn't seem to be that way. I think
1: that's what I was going to hit you with.
0: Mm-hmm. No, it seems that we're more drawn when we look for a leader, for somebody who will have us prosper. Like, you know, basically that person which we think will lead us best toward prosperity.
1: Well, I can't argue with that one. All right. You're on the air with Matthew Albert. Good morning.
5: Good morning.
1: Yes, sir.
5: I'm calling you. I'm Dave. I'm calling you from North Dakota.
1: Okay.
5: Great show. Look forward to the book. I have two brief comments and then a question. The first comment is that I think if you look at this very philosophically, really, religion as an institution should have no more trouble with this than it would have with knowing astronomically what the Star of Bethlehem is, but I don't doubt that it will. My other comment is I think this kind of undertaking and understanding of human nature is so important because just the way I see it, we are in the process of kind of stepping out of what could loosely be called, for lack of a better term, a state of nature into, hopefully, sometime in the future, a state of civilization. We kind of have a foot on the dock and a foot in the boat, both at the same time. Not sure we're always doing too well, but I think we need to understand this part of human nature because it's so, you know, might be one of the best impulses of humanity, but we need to have a better understanding of it, I think, than we do for that to happen. My question having to do with the spiritual part of the brain, and I have to kind of give a premise here, which might be wrong, and please interrupt me if it is. My premise is that assuming that this came out of natural selection and evolution at some point, that the brain physiology itself that your author is referring to presumably predated the linguistic, let's say, concept of God. And if that's accurate, then that became infused. Of course, it's been there for a long time. But I'm assuming that there's a more, kind of a more basic brain physiology, endorphins, or I'm just kind of grasping at straws. It's something or other that interacts with that heavy cultural overlay of supreme being and, you know, parental impulse and that sort of thing. And if so, does the author have any idea how that might work, or am I missing the boat on that?
0: Well, what, how the linguistic part of our brains interact with the spiritual part?
5: Well, and in particular, because I'm assuming that this capacity that, you know, you've described in you know, kind of more emotional terms, how we generate this, the one feeling and the mm-hmm. feeling of connectedness, and it has, as I agree with you, the obvious adaptive value to kind of at least buffer some of our knowledge about our mortality and so forth. But I'm assuming that that would have an adaptive function whether anybody had thought of the idea of God or not, and that evolutionarily, chronologically predated humans thinking about God. Maybe that's not true, or maybe we don't know enough to say for sure, but if that's the case, then...
0: Well, they're contemporary of one another. You know, as humans evolve, the things that distinguish us from all the other animals are basically our spiritual consciousness, moral consciousness, linguistic consciousness, you know, we're the only speaking animal. Other animals certainly communicate through sound, but not what we call language. You know, they don't put together a series of consonants and sounds that have symbolic meaning. Again, all of these things are what distinguish us as a species from all other species, so they must have all evolved at about the same time. It's not like there was, like, the pre-spiritual humans, so that for like 50,000 years we had language and math and music and all of these things, but we weren't spiritual. They all evolved, you know, in coordination with one another, which is why they all interact with one another.
1: Matthew, we are near this break point at at this hour, where I can either hold you over, and I'm happy to do so and allow you to talk with people for the final hour of the program, or I know you're in Brooklyn, where it's probably just before 5 o'clock in the morning.
0: Oh, that's okay. I'm always good to go for the show.
1: You're always good to go.
0: Mm-hmm.
1: All right. I want to remind everybody that your book is available in bookstores nationwide. 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My God, they give good discounts. And there's a store in Brooklyn where you can get an autographed copy, right?
0: Well, it's in Manhattan, if you go to Coliseum Books. And again, for those of you who would like to order it on the web but don't have access, you can also send a check. It's $15.95 with priority shipping to Matthew Alper, 123 7th Avenue, Suite 164, Brooklyn, New York, 11215.
1: All right. Is this the part of the program where we give out your home number? I can't remember.
0: No, this is not. But this was the part that we once did, and that was the last time.
1: All right. Matthew Alper, who says we're all hooked on a feeling. We'll be right back. I'm Art Bell, and this is Coast to Coast AM.

0: Once again, here is Matthew Alper. That's a kind of a good sound for you, Matthew. I wonder if that's...
1: A lightning bolt?
0: Yeah. Yeah, it is. Let me read you an email, which we haven't really had tonight, surprisingly, so far, but let's have it here. It says, if I'm wrong, when my life on this earth ends, what is the downside to me? If you're wrong, when your life, Matthew, ends on earth, what's the downside for you? An interesting question.
1: Wait, now...
0: In other words, we're talking about a person who's got faith here. And,
1: right.
0: And this person is saying, if I'm wrong when my life ends on earth, what's the downside to me?
1: Mm-hmm.
0: And at the same time, he's asking, if, on the other hand, Matthew, you're wrong when your life ends on earth, what's the downside for you?
1: Well, that's actually, that was called Pascal's Dilemma, because the French philosopher, mathematician from the 18th century, Blaise Pascal, asked himself the same thing. He was an atheist. And based on his answer to that question, he said, well, what the hell, then I'm going to become a believer. And he turned around and became a Christian philosopher and a firm believer, because he believed that ultimately, you know, there's more to be gained in believing. I'm suggesting, however, as I have throughout the show, that because religion has these, you know, destructive potentials, that believing actually is not necessarily to our benefit. It can be very harmful. And though if we're talking about simply an afterlife, look, we can adapt to, I mean, we're talking about religion as they stand today. If we adapt and adjust to some kind of global world religion which preaches harmony and even perhaps some belief in a organic afterlife, it doesn't necessarily have to be as discriminating and therefore as debilitating to our species as religion is today. So there are different ways to approach an afterlife. As it stands today, the belief in an afterlife lends support to belief in various religions, which lends support to the possibility that we're going to harm one another. So there is a downside to that. As far as just the belief in the afterlife itself, well, I even believe there, too, there's benefit in embracing a belief in one's mortality, because, A, it means that we feel more obliged to live for the here and now, to try and better ourselves now within this lifetime, as opposed to hedging our bets on some dubious hereafter. And for that reason, I find that, for instance, with myself, in my own personal philosophy, as opposed to leaving me feeling like hopeless in a place of gloom, I embrace my life and I say, okay, I've got this many years to do everything I want to do. One of those things that I wanted to do was to solve the problem of God. So in a sense, my lack of belief has impassioned me to try and, you know, do the most, to make the most that I can out of my life here and now, again, as opposed to banking on a dubious hereafter and thinking, oh, I've got all eternity to work things out and to do things and to do my best. And I believe that I have these just so many years to experience reality to the best of my ability, and it pushes me in that way.
0: All right, one more. This is pretty good. I'm wondering how Matthew explains atheism. And those of us who have no belief in organized religions, nor spend any time in contemplative prayer or any such activities, are we a throwback biologically? Are we brain damaged? Or are we evolved ahead of our time?
1: Well, as I said before, when I answered the question where I said in my book there's a chapter, Why Are There Atheists? It's none of the above. It's simply that people who lack spiritual consciousness, where it doesn't play a predominant role in their conscious experience, they're just that end of the bell curve. It's natural because we're all, you know, because of the way that evolution works and gene theory works, there's always going to be a small cross-section of every society that's going to have either a lack of or an excess of every characteristic.
0: Yes, but bearing the numbers in mind, why is it not at least reasonable to contemplate the possibility that you are, by your own definition, brain damaged?
1: Well, it's true. There, you know, one could, for instance,
0: one
1: have
0: could
1: that part
0: case.
1: Of the brain removed.
0: yeah.
1: or damaged and lose their capacity for spirituality. And at the same time, there are people who've been hit in the head. It's called an organic psycho syndrome, where you're banged in the head and you become hyper-religious, where
0: right.
1: it actually stimulates that part of
0: That's
1: the brain.
0: That's right. That's correct, yes.
1: Yeah, in those cases, one could say technically either one is brain damaged, the atheist or the hyper-religious person. But in regard to the, just the way, if you're born that way and then brought up in society that way, you represent a healthy part of a cross-section by which you, every animal contains diversity in its species, and diversity is healthy. Because as environments shift and fluctuate, it means that there's more possibilities that will there'll be... you know, a member of that species that will have an adaptive, you know, value to a new environment.
0: Mm.
1: So if we reach a place where, you know, it's advantageous to be atheistic, there's a part of our species that will be able to then populate the world with that adaptive value, you know.
0: Okay, back to the phones. West of the Rockies, you're on the air with Matthew Alper and Art Bell. Good morning.
2: Good morning. This is Margaret in Littleton, Colorado.
0: Margaret, you're going to have to yell at us. You're not too strong.
2: I'm sorry. Is this any better?
0: Much better. Thank you.
2: Okay. Number one, as an atheist, Art, I really have to object to your apparent contention that without the fear of hell, we'd all turn into raging sociopaths. I'm not a sociopath just because I'm an atheist.
0: I simply referred, ma'am, Margaret, to the Brookings report, which did a study on the impact socially of alien presence and what it would do to society. Well, that's nothing compared to what we're talking about tonight, in my opinion.
2: Okay. Number two, I am an atheist, but I wasn't always. I was very much a believer. And when I came to the conclusion that there was likely no God, it was something that was extremely difficult for me. It was extremely painful for me.
0: How did you come to that conclusion?
2: Well, it's kind of long. Are you sure you want to hear it?
0: No, not if it's going to take up the rest of my program. I mean, give it to us in a nutshell, if you can.
2: Okay, number one, I was a Seventh-day Adventist. I very much believed in creationism, for starters.
0: Mm-hmm.
2: I found out just how much of our DNA we share with chimps.
0: Mm-hmm.
2: And I discovered I could no longer not believe in evolution. It was just so obvious.
0: Mm-hmm.
2: We share something like 90% of our DNA with
0: mm-hmm.
2: chimps.
0: Better than that, actually.
1: It's like 99.2.
0: Yeah.
2: I keep hearing someplace between 98 and 99. I'm not sure, but it's enough.
0: It's a lot, yeah.
2: Whatever it is.
0: Mm-hmm.
2: And, you know, when I started reconsidering renaming portions of the Bible as myth, I decided that chances were the whole thing was myth. I also consider myself to be an agnostic. I know I can't prove there's no God. I just find it very doubtful.
0: If you're you're one or the other. But
2: no.
0: It's hard to be both.
2: In point of fact, it's not. I'm an atheist because I don't think there is a God. I'm an agnostic because I recognize there's a chance I'm wrong. I'm just being honest about it.
0: I'm
2: wrong.
0: Then I think you're an agnostic, by definition.
2: And I think I'm an atheist by definition and an agnostic by definition.
1: I call myself an agnostic with atheist leanings.
2: Okay.
0: There you are.
2: I would call myself an atheist with agnostic leanings.
0: All right.
2: Either way.
0: Let's stop here and agree.
2: Yeah. Either way, the loss of faith was extremely painful to me. And it wasn't until I discovered how to meditate that I found something that was anything like as fulfilling as faith used to be. So it's not that I don't have the God center in my brain or whatever it is. It's that I have to be honest with myself no matter what. So there's more than one kind of atheist.
0: I suppose so. Okay, well, I that's very interesting, and really, you sort of agreed with her, didn't you? A slight difference in words, but...
1: Yeah, well, I mean, I agree also with her initial point that I think one of the problems with religion is that it presumes that if you don't hold on to their faith, or at least faith, at least some faith, then you must be lacking in morals, and that the religious always have this claim to moral superiority, which I think is unwarranted. It's, again, it comes down to actually two different mechanisms. Some people have different levels of moral consciousness. Some people have different degrees of moral, of religious consciousness. There are some people which are highly religious, but completely amoral. I mean, we know of this. There are also people who are highly religious and extremely moral, moralistic.
0: Mm-hmm.
1: The same with atheists. There are atheists who are moral. They're very giving people. They're humanistic. They call themselves secular humanists. And sure, there are atheists who are very selfish-minded and, you know, are also not wired, you know, in a very strong way toward morality either. So it's just a matter of balancing
0: different
1: mechanisms.
0: Yeah, if we could actually do a survey, Matthew, and come up with percentages, what do you think the percentage of the self-centered atheists would turn out to be versus, you know, the others?
1: Well, it's a good question. I don't know. I know that a lot of the atheists I know, because we're compelled toward these belief systems, often atheism is the result of sort of, I guess, the emergence of scientific learning and through rational thinking. And we've thought, you know, a lot of atheists are just people who, because of their reason, maybe when they were younger they believed, but they now, there's enough scientific evidence for them to feel that, you know, there is no God and there is no spiritual reality, and that's okay with them. But they're also very thoughtful people. With the same manner by which they contemplate the universe rationally, they also contemplate morals rationally.
0: Mm-hmm.
1: And they're humanistic. You know, they believe in a mutual harmony, a cooperation among individuals, and that's part of their atheism. Then again, there are the people who just, like, they don't believe in religion, they don't believe in God, they don't believe in anything other than themselves, and they're just takers. So again, it's, I couldn't really even begin to predict statistically, but I do not think that there's any reason to believe that the religious minded are more moral than the non-religious.
0: The numbers would be interesting, though, wouldn't they?
1: Sure.
0: First-time caller line, you're on the air with Matthew Alper. Hi.
3: Is that me?
0: That's you.
3: Oh, good morning, gentlemen.
0: Morning.
3: I'm glad I got
0: morning.
3: Through. I've got a burning question here.
0: All right.
3: Okay, when you stimulate the brain to induce various responses, like pain,
0: mm-hmm.
3: pleasure, motor functions,
0: mm-hmm.
3: that doesn't automatically eliminate other sources of these responses, like the non-brain stimulated responses. You can still feel pleasure, pain, other ways. I could lift your arm up, for instance, and it would move. And I would really like to ask Matthew, how does finding the God part of the brain eliminate the existence of God, the non-brain existence of God?
1: Well, like I said, but it doesn't eliminate it. It just suggests
3: it
1: that...
3: It doesn't eliminate it?
1: Well, again, nothing can eliminate it. You know, again, I'm not saying that I know with 100% certainty.
3: Thank you for saying that, Matthew.
1: Huh?
3: Thank you for saying that.
0: Well, he said that before you got on the line, man.
3: Yeah.
1: Well, I mean, you know, for me, that it would be just as presumptuous for me to say that as it is for most religious people who claim that they know with certainty that there is one. Again, there's my agnosticism, again, with atheistic leanings. Nevertheless, if I think what you're getting at is you're talking about, for instance, like the experience of pain, it's usually coming from some external stimuli, correct?
3: It can, but it can also come if you stimulate a part of the brain that's responsible for that, or pleasure centers.
1: Exactly, so it can go either way. It can
3: yeah.
1: be stimulated, and the same thing is true for the spiritual function. Nevertheless, like for instance, when I see an apple in front of me, you know, visually, it's data being picked up by my visual cortex and then being translated in the brain. Does that then mean that the apple doesn't exist just because it's my interpretation of it, my perception of it is brought to me by my organ, the brain? Not at all. And what's interesting about the God part of the brain, it, what makes it unique from those other parts, is most of our brain is geared toward picking up external stimuli by translating the world around us so that we can survive within the world. But unlike those other parts of the brain, the God part of the brain is self-sufficient. It doesn't rely on external stimuli.
3: But how do you know that?
1: Because the reason we're believing in God is not because there are these, you know, gods sitting in a throne in front of us saying, here I am, everybody, and now that you see me, that part of your brain is being stimulated.
3: No, but you
1: we're believing in these things without any external stimuli. The belief system is coming from within.
3: But, Matthew, how
1: do you know? Because unless you can show me a miracle on national television, there's no reason for me to believe that we're believing in miracles because we're seeing them. We're believing in them because we're projecting our inherent perception of reality onto the world around us, and we're coming up with people who walk on water, and in other religions, people who can shoot firebolts from their fingertips, etc. Do we see this in everyday life? Do we ever see this? Have we ever seen it? No. We've heard about it in ancient texts, but that doesn't prove that they're real. These miracles are projections of this inherent perception that we have, but our perception is not based on the miracles. Again, how many of us believe that someone can walk on water? A good percent of the human population. How much of us have seen someone walk on water? No one.
3: But so Matthew, again... Can I ask you, can I interject here just for a second?
0: Yes, go ahead.
3: How can you prove, and I haven't read your book, and I don't know if this is in your book,
1: mm-hmm.
3: but how can you prove from a scientific...
4: From the high desert and the great American Southwest, I bid you all good evening, good morning, good afternoon, wherever you may be in the world, all 24 time zones covered. I'm Art Bell, and this is Coast to Coast AM. And lots to talk about tonight. Let me tell you about a few things that you probably should make your way to my website to check out. Number one, the mass consciousness experiment we did. The graph originally had the wrong date. Somebody put September. You know, September's on everybody's mind, and I guess Dean Radin just put September down there by mistake. It was indeed October. Number two, the times indicated on the graph, as I think we now have indicated on the graph itself, are Pacific times. This graph came from Dean Radin, who put it in the Pacific time zone. So it is indeed Pacific time zone now. Number three, with regard to the whole mass consciousness experiment we did, I'm going to wait a while. I'm going to think about all of this. It was obviously a very profound, occurrence. Maybe a little too profound for me. And so before doing anything else at all, I'm going to give it some very careful thought, and I've been doing that, of course, all weekend long. Boy, have I been thinking about it a lot. So we're gonna do more, I think, but not until I have really carefully considered the consequences of what we're doing. Item two on my website right now is a brand new ghost photograph. Make your way to What's New, and you will see, as the second item down, chest ghost and cowboy ghost photos. Take a look at the chest ghost. That's a scary one. No question about it. That's a scary one. We will continue, by the way, to accept ghost photographs now through the ghost-to-ghost that we will do on Halloween. So, by all means, continue to send in your photographs, but this is a really good one. So check it out. Maybe the player is deaf. I don't know. That's on my website at artbell.com. Also, oh my gosh, Crystal Gale. I'm going to play that song. Those of you who, you cannot buy this song yet in any stores. I have had easily 3,000 emails about this song. People went absolutely bonkers. So I'll try and play it in this half hour. Prepare your tape recorders. Because you can't buy this yet in a store. Maybe one day, but not now. And speaking of Crystal Gayle, also on my website, if you go to where it says Crystal Gayle visits art in What's New, I've got a couple of new photographs up there of her in my studio when she was here. And I did not originally include those that I sent to Keith. They are now up there. So, beautiful Crystal in my studio. Looks much better in my chair than I do. The big news tonight, unfortunately, is anthrax. And it is big news tonight. Have any of you been following the way this has developed? There's something really rotten in Denmark. Originally, of course, there was what they said was just an isolated, totally isolated case in Florida. And we have now progressed to the point where tonight CNN is reporting that there are 42 people who have been exposed, confirmed exposed to anthrax now, 11 actually infected with anthrax. 28 exposures alone on Capitol Hill. The House and Senate offices will remain closed. Anthrax, they now believe, killed two postal workers. A second postal worker has now died from a facility that delivers mail to the nation's capital and left two more hospitalized. The Postmaster General said the mail and our employees have become the target of terrorists. That was John Potter. Now, something is really askew here. Either they don't know, or we are not being told the truth. Now, I certainly suspected there would be more anthrax cases. I'm sure all of you did, as time went by and people began to determine they were infected. However, in watching the, in quotes please, experts on CNN during the day, I found them completely wanting in terms of being able to explain how all of these postal workers have been infected, particularly with the inhaled deadly form of anthrax, when everything I've heard says the letters were sealed and, in fact, were even taped up. So nobody really has reasonably any explanation for how all of these people have become infected. Nobody. Something else that we don't know about, or they will not tell us, is going on. And I sure would like to have some idea of what they think the threat is right now. While we all still have to keep this in perspective, and keeping in mind that 20,000 people a year die from the flu, right? There is more to this story now than they're telling us. And as I've watched it developing, I've been sort of saying to myself, liar, liar, pants on fire, or you guys don't know what's going on. I'm not really sure how to discuss this with you except to say that. You know, I either feel like they are lying, or I would rather believe they just don't know and they're finding out, or we're finding out as they find out, assuming they find out first, and that's probably a pretty safe assumption. So, in the next hour, we will have a guest on this particular subject, Stephen Quayle, who wrote a book on this particular subject called Breathe No Evil. Appropriately titled, huh? Breathe No Evil. Iraq's diplomatic missions in New York and in Washington appear to have received letters, came in last week, containing a suspicious powder. It's being tested. U.S. jets struck Taliban frontline positions today as the U.S. tried to pave the way for the opposition to advance on Kabul. And we are just bombing day after day after day after day. Check this out. A decade later, this relates, a decade later, Americans still don't know how far special operations forces went inside Iraq during the Gulf War. Some parts of the fighting in Kosovo and even Vietnam, even Korea, remain sketchy. In other words, they keep secrets. Because how would you expect them not to? They keep secrets. And you can bet there's a lot of secret stuff going on right now. We'll be in open lines this hour. Listen, as you know, I'm a ham radio operator. I am receiving messages from ham operators all over the place right now. There is something weird going on, and maybe we can act as some sort of coordination point for this information, and we can figure out what's going on, because I sure as hell don't know. From about 2.5 megahertz, that's just some bit above the broadcast band, all the way up to 16 megahertz or even higher, there is currently what sounds like a radar sweep. Those of you who are in radio or have been in radio know what a radar sweep sounds like. This radar sweep, however, covers an area, covers three-quarters, a little better than half at least, of the entire shortwave band. And it sounds exactly like sweeping radar. And I have no idea what could cause this. Some think it has something to do with HARP. Some are talking over the horizon radar, but we don't need that anymore. We have satellites. So in the last number of days, there is a gigantic and very strong emission. And by the way, we can't so far pin it down to any particular location. That's also very worrisome. In other words, we don't know what direction it's coming from. And normally, there shouldn't be a problem with direction finding. So I want to alert the shortwave listeners out there to this bizarre signal. Whether it's some, it might even be something connected with what's going on in Afghanistan. I have no idea. May not have a thing to do with it. Might have to do with HARP, but I don't think so. It would appear as though we're dealing with an entirely new phenomena of some sort. A lot of you will remember the what we call the Russian woodpecker. That was over the horizon radar that Russia was experimenting with during the closing years of the Cold War. But this phenomena, this is entirely new. So something really, really weird is going on out there. All right, Crystal Gayle again for a moment. Crystal Gayle has been inducted into the Native American Music Awards Hall of Fame. Quoting Crystal, "This is such an honor just being out here and being part of something that I feel so much a part of." The Native American Music Awards Hall of Fame. So the record that Crystal sang about this program, and gave to me on her visit the other day would seem completely appropriate to play here. I know that a lot of you really, really, really, thousands of you actually want copies of it. And I'm sorry it is not yet available. But I've been overwhelmed with email. I mean, it's been astounding the amount of email on this song. Listen carefully to the words. They're very meaningful to anybody who has been a listener to this program for any time at all. And you might try and categorize this record. It's not country. It's not pop. It's not folk. It's perhaps a little new age, but it's not that either. I'm not exactly sure what it is. It falls into a whole new category. Anyway, cleanly, I'm going to play it for you. Here it is, Crystal Gayle, and it's called Midnight in the Desert.

0: right, there you have it. That's Midnight in the... Boy, that's an awesome song. Absolutely awesome. A couple of new photos of Crystal in my studio. I don't know how she did it. She's obviously a listener. And because she captured the spirit, the idea, the feel, everything about the program was captured in one song, and she did that. Could only have been done from a fairly frequent listener. All right, open lines. I promised open lines we have. First-time caller line, you're on the air. Hi.
1: Hi, Art.
0: Hello.
1: Kenny in Fort Lauderdale.
0: Kenny, I've got a lot of echo here.

0: Or mass telepathy, possibly.
1: Uh-huh.
0: Anyway, what I'd like to say is I remember that great experiment you did with all the people where you all changed the weather and you had all the Art Bell listeners unite for that. And I don't know if I haven't heard every show. I mean, I listened to a lot of shows, but I don't know if I missed anything. But I'd like to propose to all the Art Bell listeners and yourself to unite and do another major experiment in the sense of putting out some kind of, I guess, the same type of mind power to basically destroy all these terrorists in our country that are sending out the anthrax letters.
1: Yes. All right. Well, I look, I'm getting a million emails like that. I understand how you feel about that, but this whole thing is so profound and the consequences are so unknown that I am not about to begin have any sort of mass concentration for anybody's death, even one of our enemies, because listen to me, we don't understand enough of this. And so I'm just going on pause with regard to what I'm going to do. I'm going on the great pause. Hit the pause button and wait and think and contemplate, possible consequences of, further action. Now, I hope you understand. I'm getting a million suggestions like this, and I have discussed, you know, with a number of people the idea of doing something like that, but I am 1,000 miles away from endeavoring to do something as possibly irresponsible as that. A wild card line, you're on the air. Hello.
2: Hi, Art. Good evening. Hello from KSFO 560 in San Francisco.
1: That's a way to do it from
2: Mickey and Jack.
1: You bet.
2: You know, in regards to the anthrax, I can't help but wonder if perhaps some things are being kept from us. For instance, I don't know how many people remember about a week or so ago a report of a 17-month-old baby supposedly having gotten anthrax.
1: That is correct.
2: At
1: the studios of ABC, yes. Sir.
2: And yet they've been found thoroughly clean and void of anthrax.
1: I know.
2: So
1: I know something else is going on. There's no question about it. Right now, the facts don't add up.
2: They don't. And another thing they're keeping rather low-key is particularly those earlier cases in Florida where the people started the medication on the Cipro.
1: Yes.
2: And the toxic shock syndrome many of them have gone into, and repetitive convulsions and ambulance visits to the new office site.
1: Mm-hmm. Well, I agree with you. There is a lot right now that we don't know about. Either they don't know or they're not telling us, or perhaps a combination of both. It's hard to know. But the way this is developing is all wrong. The facts and the way it is developing do not add up at all. How could all of these postal workers have been infected in the way they have? If there were sealed letters. I just don't buy that at all. Not at all. East of the Rockies, you're on the air.
3: Hello.
1: Hello.
3: Hi, this is Mark in KCMO 710 country.
1: Kansas City, yes, sir.
3: That's correct. By the way, since you're on it, the thought of the postal thing was if one of those letters had got torn open, it could have possibly infected the machine that handles all the mail.
1: Well, that's I suppose that's something to think about, but I bet they've looked into that 10 times over.
3: I'm sure they have, but that could explain some of the incidental incidents. I don't know. That was just a by the way.
1: You know, the whole thing just sort of feels wrong, doesn't it, to you?
3: I don't trust the thing that comes out of Washington's mouth, that's for sure.
1: Yeah.
3: In fact, that's kind of the gist of why I'm calling today. I'd heard this morning on Free Speech TV that the CIA and various military arms of the U.S. government had been out buying up all the satellite coverage of all the problems where we've been bombing. And then Rumsfeld came on later today and said, well, there's no proof of us bombing this hospital and various other sites. I don't know all of where they've supposedly hit, but how can anything be shown to be right or wrong if they're sitting on all the prints?
1: The answer is
3: my point.
1: Yeah, your point is very well taken, sir. You can't. The answer is you can't. You can't know if we're

being told the truth, and you can almost assume we're not. Anybody crazy enough to think that America does not propagandize during times of war its own people like every other country in the world is nuts. We do. We propagandize our own people. It's part of what you do in a war. And so you've got to be very, very, very careful about what you believe and what you don't. I saw a news conference with Rumsfeld earlier today, and there was a general who was speaking, and some idiot of a reporter got up and asked, you know, regarding the special forces insertion. This reporter wanted somebody with a camera to go parachuting in with the special forces people. Can you imagine that? Can you imagine that? It's a kind of an operation where you parachute somebody, a very few paratroopers in. They do some special work, and then they're extracted. And this reporter wanted somebody with a camera to go along and parachute down. Oh, please. But don't ever think we're not propagandized, because we certainly are. I'm Art Bell from the High Desert. This is Coast to Coast AM.

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1: Morning from the high desert. I want you to listen to the words of some of this and see if it doesn't ring true for the situation we're in today. 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
1: There's something that feels wrong about this anthrax story. The way it's developing, the way it's being reported, all kinds of things feel wrong about it. And I've just begun to acquire that feeling the last few days over the weekend watching the coverage carefully. It just doesn't feel right. I see that I have absolutely been bad, and I haven't done what I should have done regarding commercials, so I'm going to have to do that right now. You know, I understand I operate a lot on gut feelings. I really do, all the time. But when I get strong ones, I can't help it. You can't go on here for hours every night and not express what your feelings are. And my feelings about this anthrax thing are not good now. They're that something is really wrong, either with the reporting or with the facts or with the scale of the attack. I'm not really sure what, but something feels askew. First-time caller line, you're on the air. Hello.
2: Hello.
1: Hi there.
2: I'm coming from Washington. My name is Jesse.
1: State or D.C.?
2: State.
1: All right, Jesse, welcome.
2: First, I'd like to say I've been listening since I was 11 years old. I am 17 now.
1: Thanks for reminding me.
2: My view on this anthrax thing is the media has been talking about it for some time, way before cases ever sprung up.
1: Mm-hmm.
2: And I picture a U.S. side of the terrorism. The guys inside the U.S.
1: Mm-hmm.
2: are sitting on the couch watching CNN
1: yeah.
2: and saying, anthrax, that's a good idea.
1: You think so, huh?
2: It seems logical. I mean,
1: then who's then who's doing it?
2: Who, I don't know. However, I'm absolutely sure.
1: But my understanding of the purity of this anthrax is such that it wouldn't be whipped up in somebody's kitchen. You know, this has to have been done in a lab, according to everything I've heard. Pretty good lab.
2: The terrorists are very well funded.
1: Yeah.
2: So certainly they have the money to either pay people off in a lab to get the anthrax or to set up a lab themselves.
1: Well, if they've already cultured, so they've certainly got probably as much of it as they want right now. There's just something wrong with this story. And the way it's developing is wrong.
2: Yeah.
1: You feel that too?
2: Yes, I do. It seems it's like it's going to escalate even further.
1: Yeah.
2: Than it already has.
1: Yeah, I think that's a given. It's going to escalate further. Thank you. Even if it's just whatever attack has already occurred, you know, I knew that there would be people that had gotten sick and had come in contact with this that would not get reported for some time, but the way it's developing to me is really worrisome. Listening to the experts on CNN today, I was not at all comforted. It's like the experts, you know, they were throwing up their hands. They didn't know what to say. Judy, they would say, that's one mystery, and we just don't understand it. There's an awful lot about this we just don't understand. Wildcard line, you're on the air. Hello.
3: Hello, sir.
1: Hi.
3: How are you doing tonight?
1: Okay, where are you?
3: This is Dean in Tampa, Florida.
1: All right, Dean.
3: Yes, sir. The anthrax story, I know what you mean. Something is not quite right. It's almost like things that make you go, And one thing, the experts, is to me, is what truly is putting the fear into us, because they wheel these people out. And not only do they talk about the nuclear safety, you know, the fact the water, the fact that the actual bioterrorism themselves, they're actually, it's almost in a sense where when we actually do ask them the question and seek answers, they look at you, like you said, and don't really give us anything convincing, which to is not really a positive thing.
1: You're exactly right. Maybe that's what it is. I'm not sure. In the beginning, they were kind of comforting, even though it was a shock to everybody. Oh, my God, anthrax. But they were comforting in that, you know, everybody's saying, oh, isolated case, must be amateurs, blah, blah, blah, blah. You remember in the beginning, if you remember how this story began, there was one man in Florida, and they immediately came out and said, oh, he's an outdoorsman. He caught it outdoors. Do you remember?
3: Exactly. It was the spores in the caves.
1: Yeah, that's right. That's right. And then all of a sudden it began rapidly changing, and now it's going through another change, and this one's making me a bit nervous.
3: Well, you know what it reminds me of, sir, is the West Nile virus, the kind of way that started out. It was almost like it began as a little mosquito bite here, and it just kind of creeps up on you, and before you know it, it starts working its way down. In fact, living here in Florida, I almost remember watching it like a weather front as it moved down from the upper east state.
1: That's
3: and
1: right.
3: It was ironic there is as they were telling us how each way it could be carried. And that's the scary thing about it. Just like the common flu and things like that, it can be carried throughout.
1: Well, West Nile, you mean, yes.
3: Yes, sir.
1: Yeah,
3: and
1: of course.
3: One thing I would like to say, and I'll end this conversation by saying that you started off this last half of the first hour with the song Riders on the Storm.
1: Yes, sir.
3: That song actually, ironically, flashed me back to the point where I started actually looking for, how you say, a moment of clarity. Do you remember, recall in 1989 when there was a CNN camera crew stuck in a truck being chased by a tornado and they got trapped underneath a bridge?
1: I remember it graphically, as I've watched that many times.
3: Yes, sir. That was what they call that, the finger of God. In fact, that was the day in 1989 I started recording live television and CNN, and then the Berlin Wall came down, Russia, the whole Gulf War situation, the election. And in fact, I started putting the pieces together. Well, I kind of took a break for a while during the Clinton era, but I came back again and started recording in 1999. And then I went back again, almost as far back as like when William McKinley was standing in front of a crowd in 1896 talking about the gold standard. And if you look at the past and you actually start putting the pieces together, including the actions after World War One and World War Two, starting in 1948, you actually see that clarity that you get from now, because that's one thing we don't do anymore, sir. We don't put the pieces together. Each day we get a story that replaces yet another story.
1: You've got it.
3: And if you bring up the past, often it's like, well, that's just the past and it doesn't connect, but it truly does connect, sir, if you put the pieces together.
1: Well, you're sure not suffering for any material now, are you?
3: No, sir. In fact, ironically, each day it writes the ending, because I moved down here to Tampa, Florida, 10 days before the election. The whole election situation, that was one thing that totally started writing in. Now with this situation, and I'll make this short by saying the media, if you watch the Gulf War, in fact, I've got a lot of the Gulf War live, the way the media was handled by George Bush Sr., they literally were put in buses and the censors and everything. In fact, the first 10 days, they used to show cleared by Iraqi censors, cleared by British censors, cleared by United States
1: all
3: censors.
1: Right.
3: Suddenly that disappeared 10 days later. Everything changed for the way the media is. The son is learning from the father how to control the media.
1: You're dead on the money. Thank you very much. There, in the first hours, I don't know if any of you remember, of the Gulf War, there were some incredibly graphic pictures which were taken from an Apache helicopter, which was attacking the front lines. They very quickly censored those and removed those from CNN. And so it just goes to show that we are, of course, propagandized. Don't interpret that to mean that I think that we're wrong or on the wrong moral side of the argument, because I think we're squarely on the right side. All I'm suggesting to you is it is a natural course of events that we propagandize our own people. And I suppose it's easy to forget that. You know, when you're watching CNN or you're watching one of the other network nightly newscasts or whatever your news source is, it's easy to forget. And we've got a free press, but that doesn't mean that we don't have a propagandized press, because we do. East of the Rockies, you're on the air. Hello.
4: Hello, Art.
1: Hi.
4: Hi there. I wanted to talk about something different.
1: Okay.
4: I wanted to talk about, the experiments, the few experiments that you did,
1: yes,
4: with your listening audience about the collective mind.
1: Yes.
4: Did you ever think that you could get the collective mind to make a simple, not an elaborate one, but a simple crop circle?
1: Did
4: you ever consider that?
1: That's an interesting idea. It is interesting, I suppose.
4: Not one of these beautiful, big, elaborate ones that you see, but just a simple one to see if you could get tap into the collective mind and have it done.
1: I'll put that down on the list of ideas. How's that?
4: All you'd have to do is use your webcam, you know, put a picture up.
5: I understand. No,
4: that you want them to form,
5: right,
4: and a place on the map,
5: right,
4: that you want it to be,
5: right,
4: like in the middle of the wheat fields.
5: Yeah, yeah, but see, with my luck, and here's just to illustrate what I'm worried about with doing
4: these
5: experiments.
4: You'd make a tornado.
5: Well, I'm not so worried about making a tornado. No, we'd probably make the crop circle all right, but with our luck, it would be in downtown Houston. You know, it was cut through concrete or something. I just, and I know that's getting out there on the edge and being silly, but I really am not sure what the consequences.
4: You're afraid.
5: Yeah,
4: I'm afraid that you that your listening audience might actually be able to form one.
5: Well, they might. It's just where it might end up or what the consequences of it might be that I'm concerned about. Now, that's an idea. It's a pretty good idea, actually. You know, when you get right down to it, she's right. You could put a photograph of what you intended up, and then you could take a shot at it. It's just where it would come down. I don't know that we have this all that well refined as yet. Now, I hope as you listen to these calls, everybody, that you understand, and as you listen to the voices of the people who are making the various suggestions, why I'm being very cautious, and I'm going to take time to think about all of this before proceeding. Because if we were to proceed with about half these ideas, who knows what havoc we could wreak. West of the Rockies, you're on the air. Hello. Oh, my line. There, now you're on the air. Hello.
6: Oh, yes, I'm on now. I'm calling from 560 KSFO, Art. This is
5: Sam.
6: Ricardo.
5: Yes, sir. Hi, Ricardo.
6: And thank you for taking this call. I tried
5: sure.
6: to reach you on the last round on this issue to do with mind influence experiment.
5: Oh, yes.
6: And it was a great PSI experiment in itself. And I just wanted to throw in a major caveat with this type of factor when you're calling for intercessory prayer on a particular person or being. Usually, if you have a very prominent figure such as Rush Limbaugh.
5: Yes.
6: Or, let's say you were trying to say you wanted to have a brain aneurysm on that fellow in the Middle East.
5: Bin Laden. Yes. Mm-hmm.
6: Or you wanted to heal ears.
5: Yes.
6: Now, this is a very prominent person on both sides. You have a good person and an evil person.
5: That's right.
6: And that goes on both sides of a coin. When you look at this, there are millions of people praying for the downfall of someone who might be a right-wing person as well as a very, very left person, as his evil-doing friends who are also praying for his good factors.
5: Yeah, I know.
6: To work their evil on the good. I understand your trepidation and your fears, but things have been done on this level where there is intercessory prayer done on microorganisms and bacteria and fungus, and there's many experiments that have been done in Tennessee and also in Pennsylvania, in Bordeaux, France, by prominent scientists and physician researchers from 1 to 15 miles away from the control groups, which were fungus and petri dishes that were preyed upon to either thrive or die,
5: yeah,
6: retard their growth.
5: Yeah.
6: And they've all been proven, and I'll give you a book.
5: No, you don't have to prove it to me. I'm well aware, sir, of the experiments. And my caution involves the following. Instead of using just a small control group, which has been proven effective, we're using millions of minds.
6: Can I put this into one factor. We have anthrax out there in many types right now, and spores,
5: yes,
6: and also in the cutaneous factor of anthrax, also smallpox. So I wanted to put this out to the public arena that microorganisms don't think. They don't have a negative or a positive. They don't have a soul. We don't think of them as a human being, which is factored into heaven or hell or good or evil.
5: Right.
6: So we could actually have an experiment, Art, which prays away these items that may be secreted away in the United States, in Europe, what have you, in Iraq.
5: Could be, sir. I'm not doubting what you're saying for a second. It may be that we could do that. I don't know. I just know that at this juncture, I have made the decision to pause for a while and really contemplate the implications, the profound implications of all of this. And as you can see, again, I offer up to you folks, everybody's got an idea, and everybody's got a target, and everybody's, and that's fine. And I understand that you're thinking that way and that you are is fine, but I don't think I'm prepared to proceed for a while. I want to contemplate this. First time caller line, you are on the air. Hello.
7: Hello.
5: Hello.
7: Hi, Art?
5: Yes, that's me.
7: This is Cindy in San Diego.
5: Hi, Cindy.
7: I enjoy your show a lot.
5: Thank you. We don't have a lot of time, so let her rip.
7: Great. I've been trying to think outside the box.
5: Uh-huh.
7: And I don't like the information I'm getting about the anthrax either.
5: I know.
7: And I asked my veterinarian about it.
5: Mm-hmm.
7: Because I understand veterinarians come in contact with it from time to time. He told me that anybody could order anthrax.
5: So I've heard.
7: And,
5: Well, I think actually you have to be a legitimate research something or another to order it, but people have been known to be able to fake that, so essentially anybody could get it, you know.
7: And then I was thinking, if I were trying to do something that wasn't right, I don't think I'd mail something from my own hometown.
5: Well, maybe they didn't. Has that occurred to you?
7: Yeah.
5: I mean, they probably didn't. Thank you very much. We are woefully out of time. Yeah, I'm sure that they traveled and then dropped them in the mailbox someplace or another on the way from point A to point B. I doubt it was somebody with that hometown in New Jersey. I doubt that seriously. We're going to be talking more about anthrax with our guest coming up.

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1: It certainly is. Coming up in a moment, Stephen Quayle, who's author of the book Breathe No Evil. Good title, huh? Breathe No Evil, a primer for understanding bioterrorism, first published in 96. Additionally, he's authored Blueprint for Survival, investment perspectives on precious metals, aliens and fallen angels, the sexual corruption of the human race. Quayle is currently writing a book called Colossus, a history of giants and lost civilizations. He is the former editor and publisher of Survival Quest and Security and Survival Chronicles monthly newsletters that deal with dangerous and perilous events and how to prepare for them. Listen to some of this. For the past 7 years, he's been articulating the need for American citizens to become aware of bioterrorism and weapons of mass destruction. Upon publication of Breathe No Evil, Quayle upstaged the mainstream media by years, actually, in spelling out in great detail the effects of bioterrorism. Prior to the publication of his book, Breathe No Evil, Quayle went on record to predict a major chemical or biological attack in a major world city 3 weeks later. You may recall the cult releasing nerve gas in Tokyo. Steve continues to shout from the rooftops his concern for the massive loss of life that could happen due to a lack of civil defense and preparation in the public and private sector. All of a sudden, these bells are ringing a little louder, aren't they? Breathe No Evil was written to be an anecdote for fear by informing people of the necessary steps they should take in preparing for biological and chemical terrorism. The following are some of the more dramatic events that Quayle has identified long before the mainstream media news even had a clue. In 97, he said that the following year would bring unheard of temperatures approaching 130 degrees. In June of 98, India reached 129 degrees. He was on record in December of 97 that the coming El Nino would be the worst ever due to the superheating of the ocean's water in the South Pacific. The rest is history. He declared 1 year prior to the microburst that touched down, you may recall, in the Root National Forest near Steamboat Springs, Colorado, that we'd see winds approaching 350 miles an hour. Scientists said wind speeds of this magnitude were not feasible. 200-year-old trees over a 30-mile stretch were snapped like matches. Scientists estimate the jet stream was forced down for a split second, wreaking devastation equaled only to the meteor strike at Tunguska, Siberia. Quayle was the first to detail for the public's knowledge Gabriel's fist, an asteroid coming at the Earth out of Pegasus that is on a collision course with Earth, and how the world's brightest scientists met monthly to discuss their plans of when to inform the American people. And on and on and on. You get the idea. So coming up in a moment, I think you're going to enjoy, as much as one can enjoy this subject, Stephen Quayle. Stay right where you are. Now, as promised, here is Stephen Quayle. Stephen, welcome to the program.
2: Good evening, Art.
1: Good evening. Great to have you here. I guess I would like to begin by asking what started you on this whole road to end up writing something like Breathe No Evil? I mean, how did you get started?
2: Well, with the breakup of the former Soviet Union, it was apparent that there were going to be a lot of unemployed scientists and that there was going to be a lot of technology that was going to go into the world markets. Mm-hmm. What concerned me is I started picking up by different people I was talking to around the country, around the world, the fact that a lot of the bioweapons engineers from the former Soviet Union were going into Iraq, Iran, Syria, and Libya. And it dawned on me, and obviously became pretty apparent, that this is something the West was not anticipating, because there had been nothing pretty much published about it. And it was one of those things, Art, that was kind of hush-hush. It was something that no one really wanted to talk about, and hence I was not able to find a publisher for my book in 96, so I had to self-publish. It was one of those taboo subjects.
1: Yeah, actually, that's right. It has been very, very taboo, even now that we're right in the middle of an apparent anthrax attack. I find the subject is treated pretty strangely by the media. What's your take on the story so far, Steve?
2: Well, first of all, you know, I think it's being treated really strangely, and I think that once again we have the spin masters trying to put the cutesy emphasis on it and take away from what it really is. Let's just spell it out. This is a biological attack upon the United States by the same people that are behind the World Trade Center. There are only a few nation states that have the sophistication to aerosolize or weaponize the anthrax that we're seeing going to the different senators' offices, congressmen, the news media. And what I think is happening, quite candidly, is that this is a probing event, or what I would call a showcase release, to see what kind of response the United States is going to return. And I believe that it's just the preliminary to a greater threat, which would be something along the lines of bubonic plague or smallpox. You know, the Russians have been working for years, actually over a decade, according to a former director of their entire biological weapons program, Ken Allebeck, who was a defector, and he said that Russia was working on actual binary biological agents. In other words, combining, for instance, smallpox with what's called the polyhedrous virus, which happens to be an insect virus that basically creates a protein shell around the active biological agent, and in essence taking deadly agent A, really deadly agent B, and making phenomenally deadly agent C.
1: Mm.
2: And I believe that what we're seeing right now is, like I say, it's a probing type attack. You notice they haven't released it in mass yet. They're trying to figure out, and I believe, that we're in for something. Now, the Russians on Wednesday, Vladimir Putin ordered all Russians out of this country, diplomats, etc., and forbid the travel of any diplomats to this country.
1: Why?
2: Well, let me give you a little background. I think it'll become apparent. Tatiana Koryagina, who is a Russian economist, one of Putin's closest advisors prior to the World Trade Center, in about late July, early August, was quoted in Izvestia, Pravda, and Kommersant, which is a Russian publication, talking about the United States economy was going to crash around mid-October. She also said the dollar would start to sell off on the 18th or 19th of August. Since the World Trade Center event happened, she said there is a group of very, and this is her words, a group of very powerful people out in the world that are intent on destroying the United States. And as a result, I think that Vladimir Putin, obviously with the former KGB and the intelligence that they have access to, has picked up something, and I believe that people just don't get it, that the Taliban and the jihadites, fundamental Muslim militants, have declared war on the great Satan, and obviously they're willing to blow themselves up and everyone else with it, so they, people in the West have what I would say a rather incredible naivety that they don't realize what these people are willing and, in my opinion, getting set to do.
1: I certainly agree with you that this is some sort of probe attack. If you wanted to create fear and terror, and that's why they're called terrorists, right? You hit the media, which will certainly spread the word, and they have, and you hit government heads, which they have done. And so all of that so far has worked. But there's a lot of things about the current story that I'm not comfortable with, and I don't get, and doesn't make sense. I've been watching CNN like crazy, like I think most everybody else, and they have expert after expert they bring on, and inevitably they ask them, look, if this stuff was in an envelope, we understand sealed and taped, how could it be that so many postal workers and post offices, you know, main offices, have become infected? How could that possibly be with inhaled anthrax? How could this be? And the experts sit there and have no answers.
2: And I think that that's one of the issues that's confusing people. For instance, let me give you a good example.
1: It's confusing me, Stephen. Yep. So what's your answer? Do you have one?
2: Yeah, I do have one. First of all, the bottom line is you can take specific solvents like DMSO and you can actually put anthrax spores into the DMSO and rub it on the skin, and you can have it absorbed into the skin that way. Also, in about 1986, the American Stamp Collecting Society, I think it's called the American Philatelistic or Society, said that they could even insert the anthrax spores into the stamps art, and that the glue would provide a medium for the growth. This was written up in a publication of theirs in 1986.
1: Oh, my God. I never even thought of that.
2: No, and see, here's the thing. Can I tell you something? This thing really troubles me beyond the point of making me just go, wait a minute, what is this? This is absolutely a pathetic attempt to try and make everybody feel good while trying to, almost put the terrorist mind frame into everyone's minds. Here's the deal. The United States government has no effective civil defense, has had none since the mutual assured destruction policy of the Cold War.
1: Right.
2: Now we're in a place where we've got to cover our rear ends, and we cannot be proactive. We can only be reactive. And it's my feeling that, the talking heads are going to go on and on and on until somebody says, finally, stop. And I think the best way to deal with that is to get the truth out. And the truth is out there. Obviously, we're dealing with that on your radio program tonight, but I think to confuse is an understatement. When things don't add up, one of a former intelligence officer once told me, he said, when things don't add up, Steve, remember, they're made, or they're presented to be that confusing. They're meant to keep the whole issue off guard. And I think, quite candidly, that we're talking art. If we get into agri-terror, and the ability of terrorists to introduce pathogens into the food chain, we're getting into stuff that you're talking about deaths that are in literally the tens of millions and not just, quote, the low numbers we've seen. Look at Tommy Thompson. One minute we're being told 2 million doses of antibiotics is enough.
1: I know.
2: Next minute it's 10 million.
1: I know.
2: And what really troubles me is positioning this material around the country is, in 8 different locations. They can't respond fast enough. And Colonel Byron Weeks, who's probably the brightest man I know dealing with, I would call, reality-based issues as it relates to biological and chemical warfare. Chris Ruddy has been doing excellent write-ups on him on Newsmax.com.
1: Right.
2: But he said, what makes the American people think of that 2 to 10 million doses of antibiotics that they would even get them? He said the military would, and understand, he's retired military, he said the military and the politicos would seize the available supplies for themselves.
1: Did you see Tommy Thompson on 60 Minutes?
2: Yes, I did.
1: I felt insulted. I watched that program, and I felt truly insulted.
2: Well, I also agree with that. I would even say this, that not only insulted, I turned to my wife and I said, where is that guy coming from? He is absolutely coming from left field.
1: Yeah.
2: Quite candidly, in my opinion, he is absolutely unfit to handle this issue. See, this is a major issue, Art.
1: Well, you've got to remember that his job, though, might be to, what's the right, I hate to say to come out and lie. His job might be to lie, but his job might be to minimize and calm. And I'm certain that's what he was trying to do, but.
2: Right. But if you're going to calm people, you calm people with the truth, When I wrote Breathe No Evil, I wanted it to be an antidote for fear because I anticipated, and I think correctly so, that with the lack of attention paid to this, even by the U.S. military, the Defense Department, look, in all of the exercises that the U.S. government, by the way, the U.S. government finally got on the stick about 98, but when the GAO rated their performance, they got flunking and, grades that would make a dropout of high school blush. I mean, they did not do very well. And I think now the only answer is that we've got to get each person prepared on an individual level. My suggestion to Congress and the Senate is they immediately begin to give tax credits for people that will go out and, acquire the necessary stuff. Like, I take great offense at the fact that I'm told not to worry, but yet the gas masks are passed out to the House and Senate members.
1: Yeah, I was going to ask you about that.
2: Yeah.
1: Government people and others seem to be getting them while at the same time saying, you don't need a gas mask.
2: Right.
1: And I'm not convinced I do need one. I don't know if I need one. Do I need one?
2: I recommend it, and I'll tell you why. And this is something interesting. The Swiss have had the longest history of peace in the entire civilized world, yet they always prepare their civilian population. Israel is preparing their civilian population, and remember this, Israel has initiated the Samson option, which simply states that upon any weapon of mass destruction being launched against them or used against them, they simply are going to use their nuclear weapons.
1: That's right. And I'm not convinced that we wouldn't.
2: I believe we will, and I believe we'll have to.
1: But the question is, against whom?
2: Well, first of all, we know exactly who this is coming from, okay? And the deal is don't forget that we allowed Saddam Hussein almost a decade after the Gulf War to continue.
1: Are you saying that's who it's coming from?
2: I'm saying that's one of the areas it's coming from. I believe that we're going to find out when this whole thing plays out that there is a, if you will, the unseen hand that's pulling the strings on this might be some enemies of the United States that are feigning friendship right now.
1: Define for me what weapons-grade anthrax is.
2: Weapons-grade anthrax is anthrax that basically has a consistency and a standardized spore size that basically is a powdered form that has been tweaked genetically so it's not so susceptible to environmental breakdown. And that basically means that you have to have a very sophisticated biolab, and the only people that are known to have that sophistication pretty much are Russia, Iraq, and believe it or not, Cuba, courtesy of the Russians, North Korea. And when you get into all of these scientists that pretty much fled the Soviet Union, you end up with the Middle East countries that now are our antagonists, and I think you're seeing right now the true nature of jihad by the Saudis denying us access to the bases that we have.
1: All right, the anthrax that was sent in so many places now, you know, Washington, New York, Florida, what kind of anthrax is that, do you know?
2: Yeah, well, first of all, there are about 88 strains that they know of, and that's just main strains, you know. They're not even talking about the stuff that's been tweaked to the point where there is no the stuff that's top secret. But the main thing that they can say, weapons-grade anthrax, just simply means this. It's put into a form where it has a maximum efficacy of being able to kill people.
1: Is that what we're talking about
2: here? Yes, we are. And even Senator Lieberman, and, you know, he's a rather liberal individual, was stating on, well, I think he was on Face the Nation the other day, and he basically said that this is very highly refined anthrax. You know, what we've got to remember, too, is one of the terrorists right now, ADA, was supposedly suffering from some of the effects of anthrax, and the FBI is investigating whether he was taking Cipro and checking out all of his
1: that's a good point.
2: Symptoms. You know, I mean, you know, the interesting thing is Mohammed Atta, or Atta, I don't know if I'm pronouncing
1: his name. I think it's Atta.
2: Atta. You know, the point is they're going to local pharmacies to see if Atta did in fact get Cipro. Now, the other thing is obviously if he was one of the agents carrying this, he may have been vaccinated. The Russians have a very effective vaccination for anthrax. They've even offered it to us in the last week. Isn't that interesting? We have none, by the way. The only company in America called Bioport Michigan hasn't produced a functional dosage of
1: Well, I thought they were inoculating the military.
2: They were several years ago, but guess what? They had a little bit of hanky-panky. They were given in excess of $100 million and still can't produce one vial of anthrax vaccine. And so now we've got a real problem because they're the
1: Well, then what shots were they giving to our military?
2: Well, they were giving shots that were not proven, were not FDA-approved, didn't even pass the basic clinical tests. And, you know, Joyce Riley and others
1: I know there were many people concerned, and
2: yes,
1: and some refused to take those shots.
2: Many, and I would say this, in retrospect, rightly so. You see, the thing that is really amazing to me is it seems like when the military screws up, they always want to hide it. And I think that the whole instance of the military being given unproven anthrax vaccine is responsible for a lot.
1: All right, Stephen, hold it right there. We're at the bottom of the hour. We'll be right back. We've got so much to cover tonight with Stephen Quayle. His book is Breathe No Evil. Oh, what an appropriate title, wouldn't you say? I'm Art Bell from the High Desert. This is Coast to Coast AM.
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1: Good morning. Stephen Quayle is my guest. We're talking about actually some stuff that I don't think you're going to hear on other media with regard to the current anthrax attack going on, and clearly is that, and what else may happen, and what the real truth is. So if you really want to know, I suggest you stick around. In other words, don't touch that dial. I'm always asking myself questions about media coverage, and I know I'm media too, although I don't consider myself media in the sense of CNN and the networks and so forth. I know I'm media, big media, but believe me, I'm sort of not big media, really. Here's what I'm asking myself, and maybe Stephen can answer this for me. So far, I mean, right now we're dealing with a very, very serious anthrax attack. But the media has been talking incessantly about smallpox. And it's almost as though, I mean, there are so many threats out there, and they've been spending so damn much time on smallpox, that it almost feels to me like they're anticipating a smallpox attack. Stephen?
2: Well, I believe they are, and I believe that obviously they're the probably finest example of mind control ever put into any mass media format. I think they would, make a lot of historical figures who were not so savory characters blush at the attempt that they've undertaken to pretty much, I believe, prepare the people. Art, what you're sensing.
1: Yeah, it's like I'm feeling the other shoe is about to fall, and smallpox is well on its way. That's what it feels like when you watch the media.
2: Well, the smartest guys in the world out there, Colonel Byron Weeks, some of the defense planners who have left the Pentagon, obviously retired, are saying that's exactly what they're getting us prepared for. And, you know, there's been no smallpox vaccines given since about 1972, 73.
1: Right.
2: All of the current vaccine, which I believe is about 8 million doses, are all pretty much scarfed up by the Defense Department, and the CDC will not allow any private citizen to be vaccinated with the current batch of smallpox vaccine.
1: Why not?
2: Well, I think probably because it's, again, and this is going to sound pretty offensive to a lot of people, but I believe it's an elitist attitude, just like we talked earlier in the show, that, they can have their gas masks and their antibiotics and their vaccines in reserve, but you and I basically just have to trust the good feeling guys on TV and do nothing. And
1: a lot of people, by the way, who don't believe the good feel guys on TV are going down to Mexico and buying the antibiotic. I saw a story the other night, and they were going to just start taking the antibiotic. Now that's stupid.
2: Is stupid. But here's the deal: you can get. And by the way, there are other antibiotics that work on anthrax and bubonic plague, which are both bacteria. For instance, doxycycline.
1: Right.
2: Penicillin, PenVK,
1: right.
2: Amoxicillin, a lot of the penicillin derivatives. So Cipro is absolutely not for kids. They don't recommend anyone under 19 take it because it interferes with the growth plates in the child's body. But the other reason is that Cipro is phenomenally expensive. I mean, in the United States and on the internet, it goes for $4 to $8 per pill. And you're talking about needing, according to the experts, 60 days worth twice a day.
1: Yeah, very, very expensive. No,
2: very expensive. And here's what I recommend. I recommend people get a hold of their doctors, lay out their concerns, and get, an inexpensive, a viable antibiotic, not to be taken until the event or until, for instance, people in Florida who are close to the American Media Building, there were people in California that started popping antibiotics because they were concerned with a major attack. Well, that's not the right thing to do. The thing to do, though,
1: if you think you've been exposed, right?
2: Yeah.
1: Yeah, and don't take it until then. Otherwise, all you're doing is you're killing off a lot of important stuff in your own belly.
2: Right.
1: You're also contributing to an overall overuse of antibiotics. So, yeah, you don't want to take them, but on the other hand, I agree with you and disagree with the experts. If there's a way to have it on hand, that's the smart thing to do.
2: Right, and this is the other thing, that people need to understand. First of all, there's nothing that the government's going to be able to do in time. And let's just use a hypothetical situation. San Diego, California, there's an anthrax attack down there, a major one using aerosol dispersal, whether it's a stolen crop duster or trucks just going down the highway. By the way, interestingly enough, one of the most famous guys in the world on this, who's now deceased, Dr. Conrad Chester, basically stated that a single operator terrorist with a truck-mounted 55-gallon drum of anthrax and sprayer could cause tens of thousands of deaths within a city within a matter of hours. Now, that's just one guy in a 55-gallon drum. He said this: a sophisticated, well-trained technical terrorist group with four medium-sized planes were shown to potentially kill 35% of the U.S. population.
1: Good Lord. Stephen, the experts say the exact opposite. They say, look, these people might have anthrax, which they now have to admit, but they don't have a delivery system. There is no efficient delivery system for it, so you don't really have to worry.
2: Yeah, let me quote what I would say. This is, I would say, the man who spent the largest part of his life perfecting biological weapons and delivery systems, Dr. Ken Alibek, who is a Soviet defector. By the way, he was on Primetime with Diane Sawyer a couple years ago for a complete hour. Basically said they've got the delivery system. See, everyone's talking about sophistication. Colonel Byron Weeks retired, and Alibek, I think those are the two guys, those are the heroes of my book. They're saying, listen, the weapons grade, whether it's anthrax, bubonic plague, and smallpox, the dispersion systems or the dispersal systems are already so complete that it's just a matter of not... They're not saying if, they're saying when. And that's the thing you're picking up, Art.
1: Yeah,
2: that's the other shoe. It is.
1: Let me ask you this. If we are attacked in some major way with smallpox, what would happen? What should we expect?
2: Well, first of all, smallpox, you know, first of all, you've got to say, is it a current strain of smallpox or a genetically altered strain of smallpox? You know, the bottom line is, under the best of circumstances, 35% mortality rate with just the regular strain of smallpox. There's no, by the way, there are no drugs or no chemotherapy or anything. You basically have to isolate the patient, and there's not enough hospital beds, there's not enough doctors or nurses. See, this is the thing too. I think that the CDC has been very delinquent in not informing doctors and getting them prepared enough to speed for this eventuality and potentiality even years ago.
1: Well, would smallpox be transmissible once released?
2: Oh, yes. Smallpox is contagious, very contagious. When you're dealing with a biological weapon, and Colonel Byron Weeks, and by the way, again, Newsmax has got an article written by him, Art, that's just sensational. Byron Weeks, just like the day of the week, and he basically talks about the contagious nature of smallpox, and smallpox would stay in suspension, especially because they've been able to add sort of like a crystalline envelope around the active pathogen, and at this point it would be absolutely devastating. There you're talking about tens of millions of people dead.
1: How is it transmitted? How is smallpox transmitted?
2: Well, it's transmitted in the air, it's transmitted by body fluids, it's contagious, it's a virus.
1: Okay, if you were, since you know all about this, if you were to hear that there was a large smallpox outbreak, what would you do?
2: What would I do?
1: Yes.
2: Well, first of all, I'd find out, you know, I tell everyone they should be paying attention to the wind patterns. They should be paying attention to, you know, where the greatest mobility of it is. For instance, if you're living downwind of it, you know that if the winds are blowing at 20 miles an hour, 30 miles an hour, and then it broke out in San Diego, you know that it would take so many hours to get to Phoenix. You basically would want to head at an angle away from it, and quite candidly, anytime there's a release, the higher up you can go in altitude, the better off you are.
1: So you would run?
2: Yeah, but that's the problem. Because, first of all, what I would do, Art, because of, you know, all the years I've spent on this subject, I would basically make sure that if I lived in a target area, and that's any major city with a population probably of over 50,000, I would have a biological mask, you know, a gas mask. And by the way, that's kind of a misnomer. Any mask that's set up for NBC, nuclear, biological, and chemical, will cover you on all this stuff. And I don't believe chemicals will be released on the mass of population because biologicals are more effective.
1: Sure.
2: Chemicals would be only used like in an office building or a tunnel, subway, railway, whatever.
1: Gotcha.
2: But the other thing is, what most people don't understand, you don't just have to worry about a gas mask. You also have to have a suit, or, you know, and the military uses suits that have charcoal sewn between two levels of cloth and gloves, and you'd have to get out of there. See, that's the problem, because the military, the minute this were to break out, let's say in San Diego,
3: yes,
2: the thing they would have to do is cordon off San Diego. All the freeways would be shut down, all the roads would be shut down, the airports, etc., and everybody would have to be contained. And they, did you ever see the movie Outbreak?
3: Yes.
2: Well, you know, the military solution to that is basically would only be one thing. At some point, they would have to probably sanitize the area. And look, this is really sad stuff to talk about, but at some point, when you've got that many people dead and dying, you know, they would probably have to use some type of fuel air explosive to cleanse the area, and that's not a very pretty picture. That's why if we would take the effective, I'd say, steps necessary, we tell everybody, okay, tomorrow the president, whoever, goes on TV and says this, at the first sign of a smallpox outbreak, here's who we're going to attack. And we're going to, if you guys release it, we will drop thermonuclear weapons on you. Now, some people say, that's very harsh.
1: How would we know where it came from?
2: Let me share something with you. When you're dealing with genetically modified organisms or specific smallpox culture strains,
3: yes,
2: or bubonic plague,
1: going to
2: have
1: to come from a nation state of some sort. They would,
2: yes,
1: know, in other words.
2: They would know. Let me say this. They know this stuff. I mean, you know, you've got, and I say this, hopefully some intelligence left in the intelligence communities, but they do know, they monitor this stuff, and for the record, a Soviet strain would be different than a Chinese strain, because even the chemicals they use, whether they're using it to nurture or to grow the specific cultures,
3: mm-hmm,
2: those things are unique to the specific forms of this stuff, so they know. They absolutely know.
1: Let's talk about vectors for a second. For example, my wife considered money. Money in our capitalist America would be a pretty good vector for some stuff, wouldn't it?
2: Oh, it'd be an ideal vector, because the and for the sake of those listeners, a vector is just the transmitting object or subject,
1: right.
2: And the money would be a great, because you know money's got oil on it and grease, you know, just from the body, you know, sweat, etc. And you could basically pass money, and everybody would think, oh, that's great, you know. But it wouldn't be great. The other thing, you know, food. This is the really scary thing. The food chain in America is so vulnerable to biological attack that it's absolutely pathetic. Let me give you a good example. You get somebody who is willing to, basically blast himself into eternity, but they go into a grocery store and go through the produce counters just with a little atomizer spraying the stuff on all the produce. If you're dealing with anything like the plague, which is contagious, and don't forget bubonic plague wiped out a quarter of the population in Europe in the 1300s, you could pretty much infect a city within probably 8 to 12 hours. You'd have a major epidemic on your hand unfolding, and I'm talking major, not a minor one, if you're using either the plague or smallpox.
1: Before anybody thinks that we're really just doing scare talk, think really hard, folks. These are people who crashed two airliners into the two biggest buildings in New York, the World Trade Center, and more, much more, of course, but they did this killing themselves. So do any of you, for one second, doubt that if they had their hands on the kinds of things we're talking about right now, they would hesitate to use them? I think

0: you know, let me give you a good example on the bubonic plague. Saddam Hussein had a son that defected several years back to the United States. He was ahead of not only the nuclear development, but also biological. He told everyone who would listen that one of their plans was to introduce bubonic plague into New York and use the rats as a vector for bubonic plague, which was what the standard vector is when, you know, the plague broke out in Europe and the times it's broken out and been contained. And so no one listened to him, Art, and he ended up obviously getting lured back to Europe, and he was murdered by his father.
1: That's right.
0: But the point that people need to understand is that they, at that point, were saying, this is how we're going to do it. And it's an interesting thing. One of the things I think people should watch is where the leaders of the foreign countries go. Before the World Trade Center happened, you didn't have Russia pulling out all of its people. You didn't have Mikhail Gorbachev being ordered out of the country by Vladimir Putin. They knew the World Trade Center was going to be hit. It's my opinion. They knew it. They knew exactly what was going to happen because they could have made the statements weeks prior without that knowledge. But now, okay, now all of a sudden they get out of here. I say the only reason they're getting out of here is because they know something big is coming. And I think it's incredibly naive of the intelligence community and the press, the talking heads, not to be dealing with that issue. But let's face it, the press has an agenda in this country, and it's more of a political and a, in my opinion, a psychological control mechanism on the people of this country. And so we're not supposed to figure this stuff out, Art. We're supposed to watch the mindless barrage of dancing around the issue. And I believe people are asking the right questions, and that's what I tell everyone.
1: I agree with you. I think we are not supposed to be figuring this out.
0: Absolutely not. We're to be kept in the dark. And that's why, again, you know, and I would encourage people to buy this book. It was so ahead of its time. And, you know, I didn't write the book to capitalize on it. I wrote the book to save people's lives and to say, heads up. And, you know, it's kind of like the World Trade Center. You know, there were people ordered back into a burning building saying, go back, everything's fine.
1: Yeah.
0: Thank God there were more people who said, nothing doing, the building's on fire. And we're not crying fire in a theater. What we're saying is these people are determined to make war on the United States. They are determined to use these, and I gotta be candid with you, they do have this stuff available to them. It's like the backpack and the suitcase nukes we heard about. General Alexander Lebed said that they can't account for 200 of them. And it's amazing, they, meaning the Russian government, it's amazing that people don't understand that you've got weapons of mass destruction out there, and you've got the people with the intent, the design, the desire, and now the history of doing it. So, you know, I think people had better wake up really quick. And by the way, this book can only be purchased from me because it's not on Amazon.
1: Yeah, that's what I was going to ask next. Breathe No Evil is the name of the book, and you can only get it from the author. So how do they do that?
0: They call us at 1-800-424-7870. That's 1-800-424-7870. And I've got a pretty big answering machine, and we'll call everyone back. Obviously, it's late at night.
1: How much is the book?
0: It's $20.
1: $20.
0: Yep.
1: Okay.
0: And it's about close to 300 pages, and it's not only defining the different biological and chemical agents, but it tells people what to do. And here's the other thing. By knowing the specific symptoms of the specific outbreaks, you're going to be so far ahead of everyone else. And not that you want to be ahead at anyone's expense, but for those who choose to deny the obvious, you will be aware of the obvious and be able, hopefully, to you know, not only save your life, but the lives of many others. Look, you can still buy even surgical masks, like you see, Art, you know, people wearing in intensive care.
1: Yes.
0: You know, some of those have built-in filters. Obviously, they have to be able to filter viruses. And you can buy those for $8 to $10. And I think people should carry those literally with them if they're going to be in, you know, going to work. No one needs to know you've got it. But even that, inhalation anthrax is going to be the most difficult part to deal with. The two postal workers who died, and, you know, look at that. They know it's anthrax. They're saying they're waiting for the test.
1: Yeah, what do they say about the, it's 90% fatal or something like that?
0: Actually, it's more, you know, all the fatality figures, and I've talked, most of the people say without heroic efforts, it's almost 100% fatal. That's pretty scary. Pneumonic plague, meaning you're inhaling it as opposed to just getting it into your bloodstream, is 100% fatal.
1: All right. On that note, hold it right there. We'll try and get more truth to you all in the next hour. Stephen Quayle is my guest. I'm Art Bell.

0: 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And the wildcard line is open at 1-775-727-1295. 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This is Coast to Coast AM with Art Bell from the Kingdom of Nye.
1: How many of you feel like you're being told the truth? As you watch the media coverage, how many of you feel like you're getting the dead flat truth? That's exactly what I thought. We'll be right back. Well, all right, Steve Quayle's book is Breathe No Evil, and it was written long before all of this began to happen, because he knew it was going to happen, so he's obviously a very, very interesting guest to have here. His book is $20, and you get it from him only, which goes a long way toward telling you there's going to be a lot of information in it that you're not going to get in the standard media. To be sure. The number is 1-800-424-7870. And he'll correct me if I'm wrong on that. 1-800-424-7870. There was an exercise this year, something called Dark Winter, and it actually was a bioterror exercise in which smallpox was released in the country. What happened during that, Steve?
2: Well, pretty much the exercise was designed to see how we would respond, and the who's who in the military was involved, the politicians were involved in it, some very high-profile politicians, and you know what the outcome of that was, Art. They said that within 2 weeks after a biological attack of the nature that they were hypothesizing, the country would be brought to its knees and would simply not be able to hold together. Now, that's their statement, not mine.
1: Mm-hmm.
2: That's a very scary, scary thought.
1: And again, it's smallpox. I hate to harp on this, but the fact that the media has been going so berserk, talking and talking and talking about smallpox, which hasn't happened yet, I don't know, somewhere in the back of my mind, it's like they know the other shoe's coming down, and they know what the other shoe is. Now, maybe I'm wrong about that, but that's the way I interpret this incessant coverage of smallpox.
2: Well, I don't think you're wrong, and on October 12th, Dr. Ken Allebeck, again, that's the former director of the Russia's biological weapons development, all of it was under his command. He testified before Congress, and do you know what he testified about? Smallpox.
1: Smallpox.
2: Yep. And, you know, it's interesting because Representative Christopher Shays, Republican from Connecticut, basically set the whole hearing up, and basically they wanted to talk about smallpox. And, you know, even to the degree that anthrax obviously was starting to show up on their radar screens, they wanted to talk about smallpox. Let me tell you something else that ties in with Dark Winter. In 1995, Sam Nunn suggested that a biological terror attack could bring down the United States federal government for a minimal amount of money. Now, he proposed, Art, a hypothetical scenario where basically Middle Eastern terrorists are flying remote control planes into the White House loaded with either chemical or biological agents. He then goes on to say, and I've got his quote in my book, he then goes on to say that and if they wanted to forego the remote airplanes, they could do it as long as they're willing to crash the airplanes themselves. Now, I think that's kind of interesting. That was said, obviously, pretty much about six and a half years before the event. But Dark Winter, what you just brought up, and Sam Nunn, these are people in the know. Obviously, Sam Nunn was on the Senate Intelligence Committee, so, you know, what's amazing to me is we spend trillions, not even billions, but trillions on defense, trillions on intelligence gathering capabilities. We've got every spy satellite in the world, you know, they can read whatever they can read, and the bottom line is they tell me they didn't know this was coming. I don't buy it, Art.
1: I don't buy it either. Again, you look at two things. You look at intent and capability. We already know about intent. That was settled on September 11th. And as far as capability is concerned, I am afraid that I do believe that they possess these things or can get them easily and probably already have them, and even worse yet, probably already have them in this country. So I would say we're looking at the probability of a wider and bigger attack, not the possibility, not the scary science fiction scenario of what might happen, but even the probability of it. Is that going too far?
2: No, I think that's being very honest. And see, well, we can tell people that the probability is very high, and that and I would even go one step further. I would say these individuals have these weapons in their hands. They're waiting for the go. You know, this is something people lose track of in terrorism. Terrorism is always got somebody controlling the money behind the scenes. Terrorism is foreign policy with plausible denial attached to it. It doesn't matter if it's Russia or China or Cuba or Syria, Iran, Iraq, you know, all the different countries that the United States has identified as being state sponsors of terrorism. And isn't it interesting now that our president is trying to get, you know, Russia's help and China's help in the war on terrorism?
1: Yes.
2: It defies logic. You know, here's something that people need to know, too. One of the other real threats out there is a weaponized version of Ebola, Art. And 2 weeks ago in Afghanistan, an entire village of, I think, about 120 people, did you see that story?
1: No.
2: Was exposed to what's called Crimean hemorrhagic fever. All Ebola, whether it's Ebola, Marburg, those are all hemorrhagic fevers. But to my knowledge, better than 50% of those exposed villagers died. Now, that was a showcase release. By showcase, I mean that was meant to send a message, okay?
1: To our intel community in other words, no, I didn't hear about it. Now,
2: right?
1: You're telling me a hemorrhagic fever, an Ebola-type fever?
2: Yes, Ebola. It's called Crimean hemorrhagic fever.
1: Oh,
2: was basically released on a village in northern Afghanistan. Was it released by the Taliban? I believe it was. Was it designed to show, number one, the northern tribes that, hey, we've got some pretty serious stuff? It wasn't even given a second look or even a cursory mention in the mainstream. That's a serious event because
1: yes,
2: even Ebola Zaire.
1: Are you sure about this?
2: Yes, I am.
1: What is your reference?
2: Newsmax.com carried the story. And so the point that I'm trying to make is that this, you know, obviously someone like me who's watching this stuff like a hawk, when I saw that, I said, okay, somebody sending a message. Who is it against? When you can figure out who it's against, you can figure out who's sending the message. And again, you know, Dr. Weeks, and this is all on Newsmax.com, he's got Ebola. He's really concerned with the weaponized version of Ebola.
1: I thought, for example, in the various outbreaks in Africa, that a terrorist would be well served to go to Africa if they could get there and get a sample of blood. That's Ebola.
2: Oh, hey, I'll even do you one step better than that. Everybody and their dogs who has been developing biological weapons programs have gone to Africa and tested them on the indigenous native population. That was the whole basis of the beginning of, you know, the movie Outbreak. Do you remember the scene?
1: Of course I remember.
2: I gotta tell you something. That is a haunting image that has stayed with me. I've probably watched that. Every time I want to say, okay, what is the deal? I watch that movie. It's not that I'm, you know, just fixated on it, but it just shows so clearly, I would say this, the degenerate nature of, you know, some men's hearts and what they're willing to do, and that's what we're up against. See, again...
1: Let me interject. Do you remember the movie Independence Day?
2: Of course.
1: I said it was Armageddon, not Independence Day. Independence Day was a unique lesson, I thought, that has a good parallel here, because the aliens who came in Independence Day, they didn't want anything. They didn't want to change U.S. policy. They didn't want money. They didn't want ransom. They didn't want aliens released from jail. They didn't want a damn thing, except they wanted us dead.
2: Exactly.
1: Dead, dead, dead. That was it. And I thought that was a crushingly important point in that movie. And it seems to me these terrorists are the same way. They don't want any change in U.S. policy. They haven't really asked for anything other than vague references to Israel. Other than that, they just want us dead. And if they have the intent and the capability, then we better watch out because it's probably coming.
2: Yes, and you know, whether you use the word bioapocalypse or biocide, you know, it's coming. And the other interesting thing about the whole a presentation now, what we're seeing in the world stage is, you know, I think the press is treating this whole thing, and I would say this, Pollyanna does biological weapons. They are so naive as to not even begin to deal with, okay, why do these people supposedly hate us? And if they don't hate us, what are they doing? Just like your illustration from Independence Day.
1: Yeah.
2: There is such an, there's such a childlike denial that it's almost like the Vietnam mentality. We went into Southeast Asia not understanding the mindset.
1: Yes.
2: And we still have talking heads that, and with all due respect to the female journalists, I mean, I would actually pass out, Art, if there was one original thought coming out of one of their mouths at any point. You know what I'm saying? They just parrot the same thing.
1: Yes.
2: I mean, I can't watch it. It makes me crazy.
1: I understand. And nevertheless, I watch it because, it's really one of the only, you know, as far as the big breaking news goes, they do have that. So it has usefulness of some sort.
2: Right.
1: And if there was an outbreak of, whatever, it would certainly make its way to CNN fairly quickly, and at least I'd have some sort of warning, and so I continue to watch. But I share that with you. I watch a lot of the anchors ask uninformed, I'm going to be kind, uninformed questions.
2: You know, isn't it interesting that when Tom Brokaw got sent, the anthrax letter, he was holding up on television for everyone to see his bottle of Cipro. At the same time, he's doing that because obviously he's exposed. The whole network was saying, but don't do anything. And I think that's what we've really got to get across to your listeners tonight, is that there's no one that's going to do anything for them if they don't do it for themselves. Because by the time the first outbreak or the first release, whether it's the plague or smallpox or a true attack with anthrax, the antibiotics will dry up. You know, the panic, I have a statement, Art. I want people to be victors and not victims.
1: Mm-hmm.
2: And the only way to do that is to take personal responsibility for their lives and their loved ones. You know, the bottom line is, if you're in harm's way, look, most people have life insurance. If they die, they want to take care of their loved ones or family, their kids, whatever. They have disability insurance. They have all these insurances. But what we need right now is we basically need assurance. And the only way that assurance is going to come is by people taking the necessary steps. It is not dangerous to go ahead and have an emergency supply of antibiotics, not to self-medicate,
1: right,
2: given by a doctor to be taken during the time. It is not foolish to have even go so far as do what the Israelis do to basically close off all their windows and doors with pretty heavy plastic, you know, tape it with duct tape.
1: Mm-hmm.
2: If you can't get out, you can't flee. You can certainly keep most of what's outside from coming inside, even to blocking off your dryer vent with a HEPA filter and the chimney, etc. I mean, anything that's open to the outside. But if you cordon off a bedroom, let's say, and a bathroom, and you've got, you know, some stuff to last, your water, your food, obviously you can use your bathroom facilities. That means, you know, obviously you've got to have electricity if you're on a pump or something for your water well, etc. But if you've got your water stored, you can flush the toilet. You can maintain a relative decorum of sanity when around you there will be total insanity.
1: Yeah, let me ask about that. If it turns into a Mad Max sort of scenario and you isolate yourself, perhaps in the manner you talk, and I expect to see, Steve, I expect to see a lot of people moving out of the cities.
2: Oh, I do too.
1: Since September 11th, I think you're going to find that there is a bigger exodus than ever from the cities to rural areas where you perhaps would have a better chance. Do you?
2: And by the way, that's one of the things that's happening. A unique anecdote. I talked to a real estate lady the other day, and I'm in Montana, and she basically said, I was talking to a gentleman on the phone in New York as a World Trade Center was going up, and he was saying to her, he said, look, I'm overlooking this. I'm on the whatever 50th floor of another building. He says, I'm out of here. What have you got? So the point is that I think you're identifying a trend. The next major biological incident or terrorist incident, Art, I think people are going to flee the cities because they got to realize that, and I know some people say, well, I've got my job. And I say, well, it may come down to your job or your life. What's more important? And with the unemployment rising, maybe the issue of a job isn't going to be that much, on the forefront much longer.
1: Boy, you know something else? People can feel this happening. All of a sudden, people are not wanting to be alone. The marriage stats are going through the roof. And I guess people just feel like this is not a time to be alone, and I understand that. Listen, I'm also getting confirmation of what you said about the outbreak of Ebola in Afghanistan. Keith, if you'll check my fast blast, please. There are two references to articles at yahoo.com confirming what Steve has said about Ebola in Afghanistan. Pick one of them and add a link up there for us, if you would, please. So that's a true story, Ebola in Afghanistan. That sounds really, really sounds like a message.
2: Yeah, and it was before we were there, so it isn't something we've been doing. And, you know, Art, I think this is really important. You know, you brought out on a show, do you remember when you brought out Presidential Decision Directive, I think it was 63, where the United States would sustain nuclear hits before retaliating?
1: That's right.
2: You know, that was probably the most important, far-reaching bit of information, in my opinion, for the whole year, because people didn't get the full weight of what that was. I remember Keith put it up on your website.
1: Yep.
2: That is probably something that most people still don't understand. And how that affects us right now is this, is that we now know, and there are people that are, I guess you'd call it a matter of conscience, they're scared to death, or they want to right the wrongs they've done in their life. The point is, they're talking about how many of those backpacks, which are basically tactical nuclear weapons, 1 kiloton or less, that are in this country pre-positioned. 2 years ago, Louis Freeh, when he was still director of the FBI, went on record as saying that they were pre-positioned and strategically located nuclear weapons in this country left over from the Cold War. You know what? Not one talking head or anybody asked the question, have you guys done anything to locate them and to dismantle them?
1: No, they don't emit radiation, so the people who chase these kinds of things can't find them.
2: Correct. But there were a whole lot of people that basically were broke and left over from the intelligence community days that, you know, for $5 million, I'm sure would point them out.
1: Steve, if there was a biological attack on the United States and you saw it coming your way, you had time, CNN broke the news, but you knew it was going to spread, and you had time to isolate yourself, you lived in the country, let's say, and you could seal up a room, even in the city, I guess you could do that, and you had some provisions. I guess it would depend on the disease, but how long would a person have to isolate themselves to ride something like this out?
2: Well, you know, all we know is what we know about the existing biological weapons.
1: Right.
2: Now, most of them break down with ultraviolet and sunlight, you know, at temperatures. Hot is better in most of the cases. But the point is that you're probably looking at a minimum of 7 days.
1: Seven days.
2: And Art, what other thing?
1: Well, that's doable, at least.
2: That is doable. It's not like, you know, it's not like having to sit out,
1: Nuclear fallout.
2: And obviously that's dependent upon the degree of fallout in your location. But the thing that most people need to understand is that most of these agents respond. In other words, you can use bleach, you know, normal Clorox bleach.
1: Right.
2: And the military uses that in a slurry. They mix it up with soap, and then they basically spray it down and hose it down. Now, there's a couple of gentlemen that have developed a new method for taking all this stuff apart. They basically superheat, deionize water to about 720 degrees. Obviously, you couldn't spray this on someone, but you could spray it in the air around you. And then they pressurize it at 3,200 PSI, about the same tank pressure as a scuba tank.
1: Yes.
2: And it's kind of an interesting technology. Also, there's electronic technology out there, similar to the Rife generators and others, that can basically electromagnetically distort the cells and break them up.
1: Right, but people, I'm thinking of the average person.
2: Yeah, the average person has got to deal with basically sealing themselves and basically having just the simplest.
1: So, all right. Hold on, Steve. We'll get back into this, what the average person can do. I'm really hot on that one, since I'm basically an average person. This is Coast to Coast AM. I'm Art Bell, and we're talking about what's going on out there, and I suppose what might go on out there.

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1: We're going to talk with Stephen Quayle in a moment about what the average person can do. A little more of that, because there's an awful lot of us average people out there. I don't have a gas mask, do you? His book, written in 1996, is called Breathe No Evil. And you can get it for $20. We'll get the number to you again. If you'll go to my website and go to tonight's guest info, you'll see the name Stephen Quayle there. And then below it, you will now see, I'm sorry to confirm, two links regarding what happened in Afghanistan. One is from Newsmax.com and the other is from Yahoo. One is entitled Killer Virus Hits Pakistan's Afghan Frontier. And the other is entitled, Is Ebola Epidemic in Afghanistan Bin Laden's Work? ? Gee, I hadn't heard of any of this before. Had you? It does indeed sound an awful lot like a message, doesn't it? Stay right where you are. All right, Steve Quayle's book, Breathe No Evil, is available for $20. He self-publishes. The number is 1-800-424-7870. 1-800-424-7870. And I guess you can call right now. Steve, let's talk again for a second about the average person. I mean, there are people in apartments and condos and high-rise apartment buildings and every manner of a housing you can imagine. I want to know exactly how that person should prepare. Food, water, the ability to isolate oneself. What should you have on hand?
2: Well, first of all, you've got to take care of the immediate threat. The immediate threat means you're going to have to cover all windows and doors with plastic and duct tape, and that's what the Israelis do, and they live with this art over their head every day.
1: So in other words, they prepare not your, I mean, you can't do this to your
2: right.
1: whole house.
2: I'm talking about those who are sedentary, cannot move.
1: Right.
2: I say if you live in a city, you might want to consider moving, going to a relative's a place, or a friend's place, and I'm saying that they should probably be considering that now, because again, the Russians have even given the time period that they want their diplomats out of the country and everything. They're saying 21 to 30 days. So
1: right.
2: That started last Wednesday. The next thing they should do is they should go to a doctor, call a doctor, get a name of a doctor to get a prescription. There's inexpensive antibiotics, penicillin, PenVK, amoxicillin, some of that stuff. A whole month's worth is only going to be about $30. That's a lot better than $500 to $600 for Cipro.
1: Okay.
2: And obviously that if they have an allergy to a specific antibiotic and know it, they need to get something like if they're allergic to penicillin, they can go into the
1: right.
2: tetracycline derivatives.
1: Steve, quickly, let me ask you, they make such a big deal about Cipro, but at the same time, say doxycycline or whatever is another good way to treat it. Is it as good as Cipro? Why is Cipro talked about more than anything else? Is it stronger?
2: Cipro is stronger, and it's a whole different family of drugs. By the way, according to Ken Alabek, the Russian version of anthrax is basically will not respond to Cipro. They made it basically, they've genetically engineered it so that it's pretty much immune to about 10 antibiotics, ciprofloxacin or ciprofloxacin being one of them it's immune to.
1: Why do the Russians, out of curiosity, officially say they want their diplomats out?
2: Well, Art, I got to tell you something. I think that it goes back to what their lady who is so accurate predicted. She knows there's going to be additional attacks on this country.
1: No.
2: I'm
1: asking, what are they saying officially? I mean, such an action is obviously going to be considered to be provocative. I consider it quite provocative.
2: Right.
1: So that, what are they covering with? Why are they saying they're doing this?
2: Well, they basically are on record as stating due to the potential threat for terrorism in the United States. That article, by the way, again, is on Newsmax.com.
1: So they're actually saying that.
2: Yes, they're actually declaring that.
1: Aye, aye, aye.
2: And that's another link I think that would be really important.
1: All right, so anyway, listen, you live in an apartment. So what do? You get duct tape. You get large plastic to cover things with. You prepare one room, probably, right?
2: Correct.
1: All right. And if you've got to spend 7 days in this room, you're going to need food and water. I've got that much. What else?
2: Well, basically, you're going to also need, and I recommend this strongly, you're going to need a shortwave radio, because you're going to need to be informed of what's going on. And depending on, you know, if the radio AM and FM, maybe everybody abandons them or whatever, international shortwave radio is still going to be a good way to, you know, communicate and be kept up. Now,
1: it's true. I wonder what would happen to the broadcasters in America, even myself. I mean, I depend on a zillion people to get this broadcast nationwide, obviously, and all of that could break down very quickly.
2: Right. So you're going to have to resort to other, data input coming in, because I can tell you this, most people aren't going to stick around at radio stations,
1: yeah,
2: especially depending on, you know, where it's going to be.
1: So in other words, the ability to receive long distance broadcasts like shortwave, important. All right. What else?
2: Very important. Food that's easily prepared. Obviously, you're not going to be able to have frozen food if the power goes out. And again, you're talking about so much of the infrastructure not being there for you. I think what people need to recognize is that water, they're going to need, and this is something that people don't get, they're going to need at least a couple gallons a day, just for the basics. A couple, you know, some people say 1 gallon a day. No way. You're going to need 2 to 3 gallons per person per day.
1: Okay.
2: And that should be stored, and also a portable water filter, because if a person has to move, and let's say, you know, you got to basically be moving from where you're going to where you're going to go to, and I recommend that people get, most people don't even know back roads, even, you know, they're used to traveling the freeways if they are mobile. I'm not talking about now people who are sedentary that have to stay in their apartments or their high-rises or whatever, but most people don't know alternative routes out of the city. I think that's a number one criteria, because you've got to understand that the main roads, meaning the main highways and freeways, will most likely either be blocked or be, you know, cut off. I think that's a real important point.
1: Yeah, and the attack is probably almost certainly going to be in a city, isn't it?
2: Yes.
1: They wouldn't attack a low population density area. If you wanted to let Ebola go, for example, which burns like wildfire, you'd want it in a high population density area, right?
2: Yeah, and let's just take L.A., okay? Obviously, if they release it in Los Angeles, the winds are going to carry it east, so, you know, people are going to obviously have to realize which way the winds blow typically at the time of year. And if they're blowing to the south, they head north. If it's blowing to the north, they head south.
1: Mm-hmm.
2: And what we haven't dealt with, and this is a really...
1: It's kind of a difficult choice, in the sense that, as you pointed out, the highways are going to immediately get congested and maybe even useless. So if you have a choice of, A, do I stay right here and sort of isolate myself and try to get through this thing with enough supplies, or run like hell... it's a hard choice to make, because running might cause you to sit out on the highway behind 5 million cars while whatever it is catches up to you.
2: And that's exactly why I'm saying you want to avoid the highways and freeways. See, that's a decision that each person has to decide. Some people say if you stay where you're at and you prepare where you're at, you have a greater chance, because then you're not in harm's way, you're not subject to breakdowns, looting, all the other things that come with panic.
1: Mm-hmm.
2: And I think that that's something that people have to decide. I think most people will pretty much move, as you just stated earlier, when they see whatever the event is going to transpire. That's when most people will become, let's say this, very mobile. Those who are going to go are going to go.
1: Mm-hmm.
2: And I think that, again, you know, that has a tendency. What we're trying to do is prevent panic. And I think, again, that people can do what they need to do. Let's go on to other things. You're going to need a basic first aid kit. Most people don't even have the basics. And, you know, the basics, and obviously, you know, just for whatever reason, you know, they need to have a basic understanding of first aid, and that's something they can get out of books and on the internet.
1: And I suppose if you have a medical condition, you're going to want to stock up on whatever it is you would need that you might not be able to get.
2: Exactly, especially if you've got a heart condition or diabetics or whatever. See, here's the thing. The FBI is currently announcing, and you've probably seen these stories, that they're worried about all these trucks that basically there have been a lot of Middle Easterners getting commercial licenses illegally
1: That's
2: to
1: right.
2: drive hazardous
1: right.
2: hazardous waste trucks and hazardous material trucks, et cetera, et cetera. We've all heard the stories of trucks with rocket fuel disappearing. So the first situation involving trucks, I would say that part of the country is could basically count on having their roads closed almost instantly. They'll do the same thing to the roads they did to the airports. And that was a pretty shocking event. Remember, that had never happened before in the history of the United States aviation.
1: Well, let me read you a fax I got. It says, Art, I worked in the water utilities industry. We all received this letter, which he's enclosed, following with a form to fill out. Thought you'd be interested. And it says, AWWA Security Advisory, Employee Screening, Utilities, release date, immediate. Employee screening. EPA has made arrangements with the FBI to conduct background checks of utility employees, and EPA urges, quote, utilities to conduct such screening, end quote. To do this, utilities would request a background check and forward the following information to the FBI for each employee to be screened, and then all the information they would use to check on you. And I guess I want to ask about our water supply. No trivial matter. They're obviously, if they're issuing this kind of thing, they're worried about the water supply, right?
2: Multiple stories. That's a big concern because obviously most of these biological pathogens can be transmitted in the water, especially bubonic plague, especially, smallpox and the derivatives, especially that people in a major metropolitan area. A lot of the municipal water supplies now have put armed guards around them, and that's a good move. What that fax that you just got or email, that's what needs to happen in the food industry, too, because there are a lot of people that have access, let's say, to dairies and to food packaging plants that should have background checks on them, too. But you see, Art, this is kind of like, again, this is reactive. It's not proactive. Mm-hmm. And the question everybody has to ask, is it too late?
1: I'm almost ready for anything after what's happened since September 11th. I've got to say, I'm almost ready for the kind of horrible headline that we're discussing this morning, that it will begin shortly.
2: And I think that that's a sense that a lot of people have, and it's interesting, isn't it, that the more people you talk to, I mean, it doesn't matter in what area of life or employment or whatever, everybody's got that sense of foreboding.
1: Mm-hmm.
2: Because, see, what's happened, and I don't think people understand this, the United States has been attacked in such a way that it's not even going to be a prolonged, you know, we've heard the president talk about and Rumsfeld and Colin Powell and all these guys that this is going to go on and on and on for years. Not so. This thing is going to escalate rather quickly. And the point is that at some point, the decision, at a point in time, the decision will have to be made. We're going to stop this thing. If we don't stop it, and again, Art, they know exactly who's got what strains of what. If we don't send them the ultimatum that Israel has given to all of those who would use weapons of mass destruction, I fear that the numbers of people that are going to be lost in this country are going to be beyond even what Senator Frist says. He's saying 2 million. Representative Shays saying that, interesting quote of his, he's just saying that he wishes it weren't true, but he knows it's going to happen. Anything they can get their hands on, they will use. So that sense that you have is being echoed by people who are sitting in on all these intelligence briefings and gatherings. And that's, I think, the truth. People know something big is getting ready to happen.
1: Steve, it was a week or two ago, the FBI did something unprecedented. They issued a general warning saying, we know or we believe there is an attack about to be made in the next few days. Do you think they were referring to what has now occurred already with the anthrax? Or do you think that they know something else?
2: Absolutely, they know something else. Every day the president is presented with the intelligence briefings called a threat matrix, Art.
1: Mm-hmm.
2: And that threat matrix is composed of all of the different intel from all the different sources, and basically it's rated, it's categorized as to what's immediate, is there multiple verification. They have a massive amount of criteria, and based on that, I was told quite candidly by someone that it had nothing to do with the anthrax. They were expecting something else. And when I asked the individual, I said, are they expecting something very dramatic? He said, absolutely. You know, there are a lot of people that are coming, when I say clean, there are a lot of people now who are very upset about what's happened in this country, not only World Trade Center, but the anthrax thing, because see, this is so big. This is a This is a country-changing event. My fear is that they're going to take away all of our civil liberties. At the same time, they're going to avoid, just like the 14 Syrian pilots. Did you hear about those 14 Syrian pilots that went into Meacham Field in Dallas to learn how to fly airliners, and supposedly the FBI was notified and they did nothing? Mm-hmm. Why do you have 14 Syrian pilots learning how to fly airliners in the United States when Syria doesn't have a national airline? You know, there are things like that that absolutely confound me, because it appears like they're overlooking the obvious, and again, they're concentrating on the mundane, and I believe that they are just absolutely setting us up for some events by not dealing with what they have to deal with.
1: All right, we are presently conducting, in quotes, a war in Afghanistan, and we're going after bin Laden. We're doing nothing as of yet in Iraq, nor anywhere else that I'm particularly aware of. So, you know, a lot of people are asking and wondering where the war is going. In other words, are we about to snuff out these bastards, or are we just crazy? We're not snuffing them out, and as much as we're trying to do the best we can, there's still a whole world out there, right?
2: Right, and I think we're approaching it in a wrong way. We're approaching it in classical military terms. The Russians got beat in Afghanistan. They had the Spetsnaz, their crack forces. They couldn't overcome the Afghanis in their own territory. And I think that we're going about this all wrong. You cannot fight unconventional warfare. And, you know, they talk about all these unconventional warfare trained special forces, Delta Team, and et cetera, yet they throw them into a conventional situation. We have to basically give the ultimatum. We have to say one more attack with any weapon of mass destruction, you guys are history. And I'd even do it humanely for all the bleeding hearts out there. I'd say, watch your desert. And I would explode a nuclear weapon away from everyone, you know, out in the desert, and say, now walk. You guys stop it now. You give us bin Laden or, you know, you're toast. Now someone says, oh, that's extreme. I'll tell you what's extreme. Crashing fuel laden passenger, aircraft into the World Trade Center and then attacking this country at a weak moment with biological weapons. I think that's really extreme. I think that's an act of war, and it has been the United States policy, and I don't know that it is being implemented yet, that if any nation were to launch an attack upon us with weapons of mass destruction, we would retaliate. And I don't believe that there's any way around it, Art, and I think anybody who wants to try and approach it, quote, in a more civil way, is kidding themselves and opening us up to massive death.
1: Mm-hmm. I'm afraid I don't really disagree with you. I just, I guess I'm in shock that we got here so quickly, Steve. I mean, it was, you know, science fiction. It was scare stuff not very long ago. And now all of a sudden it's here, and it hasn't sunk in, and it's here really fast, and it's here right now.
2: And everything is speeding up, and that's what people see. I think that people emotionally and psychologically, this whole thing hasn't really hit us yet.
1: I know.
2: And I think that even, you know, when a loved one passes away, there's a time of mourning and everything. And when I see the smoke rising still from the World Trade Center's foundation, etc., it just absolutely, you know, breaks my heart. And it breaks my heart because, number one, Art, I believe it was preventable. Number two, I believe that unless we act now and act quickly, and I believe everyone should write their senators, congressmen, email them, fax them, demanding that something be done. And also, I'm really encouraging people to become active in demanding from their representatives a civilian defense program, because quite candidly, what good is the Defense Department if it can't protect the citizens that are paying its taxes to defend it?
1: All right, Steve, you've laid it out. What I'd like to do is open the lines for the audience, if that'd be all right,
2: sure.
1: In the hour coming up. You want to do that?
2: Sure.
1: All right. Then I've had my time with Steve Quayle. Now comes your time. Coming right up, we're going to open the lines, and any questions you would like to ask, you're welcome to. I'm Art Bell, and this is Coast to Coast AM, roaring through the nighttime with you.

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1: It is. My guest is Steve Quayle. And let me read you a little bit of one of the references he made that we now have as a link under his name. 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Reading just a bit from that story. Listen to this, folks. What has been described as the largest outbreak in history, this was written October 4th, the largest outbreak in history of lethal Ebola is killing Pakistanis in a city that borders on Afghanistan, raising the possibility that the epidemic is the work of Osama bin Laden. The disease, which causes victims to bleed to death with blood oozing out of every bodily orifice, is rampaging through the Pakistani city of Quetta. According to Britain's Daily Telegraph, at least 75 people have been felled by the outbreak. 8 victims died as of this writing. All the victims were either recent arrivals from Afghanistan or lived close to the frontier between that nation and Pakistan. According to Daily Telegraph correspondent Tim Butcher, there is evidence that the outbreak started in Afghanistan, which harbors terrorist chieftain bin Laden, known to be seeking biological weapons for use against America and the West. It sure does sound unlikely that that would have just occurred, doesn't it? And it really, the whole thing sounds more like a message to me than anything else. I wonder if it was received. All right. On that note, in a moment, we'll get back to Steve and your calls.
2: KCMO.
1: All right, once again, here is Steve Quayle. Steve, let me plug your book one more time. It's called Breathe No Evil. He self-publishes. You cannot get this at Amazon. The only place you can get it is from Steve. It's $20, $20, that's all. Number is 1-800-424-7870. You can call that right now. Your answering service is good right now, right?
3: Correct.
1: All right, so you'll call everybody back?
3: We call everybody back. If it's 1,000 calls, we call them back. If they will leave their name and phone number, obviously we'll get back to them.
1: Okay. Oh, we've got an alarm going off here. Wonderful. That's 1-800-424-7870. And I'll tell you what. All right, there we go. We've cleared it. So let's go to the phones and let's say hello, line one. You're on the air with Steve Quayle.
4: Hello.
1: Hello.
4: Hi, this is Deborah from Memphis.
1: Hello, Deborah. You're on the air with Steve Quayle.
4: Thank you. Good morning, gentlemen. Thank you so much for having Mr. Quayle on. And I wanted to ask if you had some additional provisions you'd like to list for us. I am going to get your book, but I can't get through right now to your answering service.
1: Oh, it's busy?
3: Probably jammed up.
4: Terribly. Oh, I've been trying for 30 minutes.
1: I see. All right.
3: Well, number one, are you asking if I sell additional provisions or?
4: No. I'm just asking you if you can mention some. I've written down about 10 of them that you've mentioned on the air so far.
3: Okay. Well, first of all, let me just run through it by category. I believe at this point you've got to basically take care of the biological and chemical implications. And so if you're so inclined, that means suit, mask, gloves. I can't do anything about antibiotics. You got to get a hold of your doctor, but you need your food, you need your water filter. A water filter is really important because you may have to, filter water that everyone else would normally just walk through depending on what circumstances you find yourself in. And, if you want, ma'am, by the way, in my book, Breathe No Evil, I list all of this stuff by category. So it's in a tabular or index form. So, you know, it's all included in the book in an appendix, you know. I mean, everything from nuts to bolts.
4: Wonderful. Well, I will definitely be reading it.
3: And also, if the phones stay jammed up, please feel free to call us in the morning. I'll have four people answering the phones. And, you know, just be patient. I'm sorry, because there are a lot of people really wanting to get the information, I think, correctly so, because the time is now.
4: Oh, I understand. I wish I had known about this in 1996. And since the demise of the Spotlight magazine, I can't get any real news anymore.
1: All right.
4: So thank you for mentioning Newsmax.com.
1: All right. Thank you for calling, ma'am.
4: Thank you very much.
1: Take care. Wildcard Line, you're on the air with Steve Quayle. Hi.
2: Hi, Steve. Hi, Art.
1: Hi.
2: Hi, it's Robert from Los Angeles. I'm sort of like James, plagued with that weird knowing of when things are going to occur. And my family's the same way, too. My mom predicted on your prediction thing. I think she was 21 about the airplanes hitting the city. If you play it back, you'll hear it. And I stopped myself from saying what I was going to say that night because I was 14. I just...
1: All right. Well, anyway, do you have a question for Steve?
2: Yes, Steve. I'm predicted. I've purchased a while back the NBC stuff because I know something's going to happen in L.A. like you're aware of. And I'm sure you're aware a few hours right after the buildings were hit, our CIA and intelligence blew up areas in Afghanistan where they had facilities of biological weapons there, and that's where the spread came from. Are you aware of that?
3: Well, I am aware of that, but I can share this with you. Where the facilities that were blown up is a great, it's a distance from the area where we're talking about the Ebola or Crimean hemorrhagic fever, same thing as Ebola, where that broke out. So I'm not so sure that those two are related, but I do believe Bin Laden was behind it to send a message to the Pakistanis and to all the resistance around him that he's got that stuff and watch out. I think that's his way of posturing.
2: That's correct. In the news, it was on the news, Art. You sort of just missed it because they were talking about there's a guy reporting in the background. He's going, you hear explosions in the background? He was saying, and they tried to quiet that up.
1: Yeah, I saw that. All right, I appreciate the call, sir. Yeah, I saw that. I think, though, what I did not see was this this Ebola outbreak. I guess it hit the news, but it seems to me all the talking heads ought to be talking about this. And asking, it seems like it's tailor-made for them, is this a message? What do we know about this outbreak, if anything? It does seem like a clear message. What a strange place for Ebola to break out. East of the Rockies, you're on the air with Steve Quayle. Hello.
5: Yes, Art. Hello, Art.
1: Hi.
5: Steve. Yes, I've read a book some years back. It was written by an author by the name of William Cooper, Behold a Pale Horse.
1: Yes.
5: It was written in 1991, referring to George Bush and his son eventually becoming president of the United States.
1: Yes.
5: And kind of foretells the beginning of an end as well. What I was wondering is, due to the extreme measures which need to be taken in Afghanistan, do you think that possibly some of this could be some kind of covert operation, like with disease control inside the government or inside our countries, allowing us to use more extreme measurements on their country?
3: Well, you know, let me share this. I would say that most people probably know by now that basically Osama bin Laden was trained and funded by the CIA. And in the world of spooks, there's counter agents, there's counter agents, there's quadruple crossing agents. I think the point is there the people who ultimately benefit from the destabilization of the United States are defined enemies who have basically been working overtime to destroy the country. You know, in history, the statement's always been made that the United States would not fall from an external source, but from an internal surrender. And I think that there are, if you will, rogue elements that are delighting in this because it provides them the ability to initiate some pretty draconian measures and take away the freedoms of those of us and those of you who are listening to this radio program. I think the thing I worry about the most is the suspension of the Constitution under a national state of emergency. It seems to me like there's more effort being generated that way than there is in taking on the bad guys, and I think that's a real clue that there is something rotten in Rome.
1: Yeah, but Steve, how else do they react? I mean, to be fair, how else do they react other than to restrict freedoms with additional security? Additional security is going to mean a restriction of freedoms, period.
3: Well, I don't mind the restriction of some freedoms, Art, but let's take the issue, okay, of all of the people that are in this country illegally, and I'm talking now pretty much.
1: Yeah, I know there's a lot. I know there's a lot of them.
3: I want to hit
1: you with that question.
3: Right.
1: I want an answer to it. In other words, if you were in charge right now and you were trying to protect the American people, Steve, what the hell else would you do? You'd begin ordering security at airports. You'd begin checking people's IDs. You'd have to begin doing those kinds of things that we probably should have been doing for some time. And
3: that's a point that I'm trying to make, okay? The point is, under the Janet Reno Attorney Generalship, Art, all the things that, and by the way, I don't disagree with what the FBI is doing. I believe they're doing a great job in what they're doing. But what I'm saying is they have to be given the freedom to go beyond that. For instance, just the incident of 14 Syrian pilots in Dallas may not sound like a big deal to most people, but the people who have the flight schools notified the FBI and said something's up here.
1: Yeah.
3: And I think they have to start with the Immigration and Naturalization Service, because there are a whole heck of a lot of people in this country that basically are making statements that, you know, death to America, death to the great Satan.
1: Yeah, and that's another question. Steve, how many sleepers would you guess there are in this country right now, perhaps controlled by Bin Laden, perhaps others? How many sleepers, people prepared to act with some sort of

0: What I'm saying, Art, is that there are a lot of Chinese sleepers, there are Russian sleepers, there are Iranians. So again, it's kind of like, I guess you'd say, a cornucopia of sleepers, and that's why I put the number at what I do.
1: All right. West of the Rockies, you're on the air with Steve Quayle. Hello.
2: Hello?
1: Yes, sir, you're on the air. Where are you?
2: This is Joe. My name is Joe. I'm calling you from East Los Angeles.
1: Okay.
2: How are you? You spoke with Richard C. Hoagland last night, and he named that there's a department by the name of nanobiology in the University of Michigan.
1: You're referring to the nanobomb, yes.
2: Nanobomb, using
1: yes.
2: nanobots
1: right.
2: to fight off anthrax.
1: Right.
2: The person in charge is Dr. Baker.
1: Right.
2: And he also gave a fax number for Tommy Thompson's
1: yes.
2: Health and Human Services.
1: Yes, sir.
2: I wonder if I could put that out before you know.
1: No, I prefer you don't, just
2: okay.
1: in case we get it wrong.
2: That's perfectly fine. I was wondering if your guest is aware of that.
1: All right, let's find out. Are you aware of this so-called nanobomb, this thing that it's not futuristic, it's not on the planning boards, it's real, it's available now, and it's some sort of nanotechnological bomb that will literally destroy these evil viruses?
0: Right, I saw it on Richard Hoagland's website last night, Art.
1: Yes.
0: And I went into it, and, you know, nanotechnology, you know, basically building from the molecular level up, I think that's a great way to attack it. I'm not familiar enough at this point with the technology to comment on it, but it's, you know, when you're dealing with something on that level, of a nanite level, I think it's a very effective means, and I think it's going to prove to be, you know, a great, great weapon against this kind of stuff. Because as they get more technically sophisticated and more gruesomely deadly, I think it's going to be important that we look at those technologies and implement them as quickly as possible. Unfortunately, a lot of this stuff, you know, DARPA, Defense Advanced Research Projects, you know, they're working on this stuff too. And the thing is that because a lot of it's top secret, I'm not suggesting this is, but there are areas of nanotechnology that are, and I think that they'd better integrate this stuff as quickly as possible, because if it's already functional, it needs to be integrated as quickly as possible.
1: All right. First time caller line, you're on the air with Steve Quayle. Hello.
3: Yes, hello. My name's Harry. I'm from St. Louis.
1: Yes, Harry.
3: I've been screaming about this for 14 years, since 1987. I agree with every single thing that your guest has said. My question is, last week I called the FBI asking about becoming involved in civilian defense and was literally brushed off. Said, leave it up to the young studs who are out there now. We haven't called them all up yet. I'm an ex-Marine with Vietnam experience, plus the fact I have a business here, and I feel that I could contribute quite a bit to civil defense, and was brushed off.
1: I guess Steve is not going to be surprised by that, are you, Steve?
0: No, I'm not. I think that Harry and men like him and women like him are probably one of the greatest resources in this country that could be called upon immediately to come to the aid of the country, especially in civil defense. I'm pushing Art personally, calling representatives, senators, everyone, screaming at the top of my lungs, look, you guys need to implement it. You can do a crash course with it. There are multi-talented people out there, Marines, Army, Navy, whoever, that would be more than willing and are willing to sacrifice to do it. I don't believe the young studs can do it. They don't have the historical perspective that Harry has. They don't know what it takes to do it. And quite candidly, I just don't believe they have a reference point that's valid enough to be able for them to integrate it. It goes for the same thing of former intelligence officers. I believe the CIA, has gotten into the mess it's got in because they had the Clinton crew appointing the head, and they wanted to have a politically correct intelligence community. I believe the salvation of the intelligence community is to pull all the guys who would come back, and I think many of them would willingly, out of retirement, who knew how to run an intelligence organization.
1: Steve, let me ask you this. I've got a fast blast operation here, which means I take questions on my website from listeners in real time. One of them is saying, look, bad as the whole thing in New York and Washington was, and the anthrax that's going on, I think they've taken their best shot, and I don't think we should be looking for anything more to happen.
0: Well, quite candidly, you know, I think that's rather naive in lieu of the fact that, again, this is a declaration of jihad. Again, I would say that the person that sent that to you does not understand the tenets

0: of fundamental radical Islam and how they see the United States. Also, we are now blasting the snot out of a lot of the Talibanese. We've killed Omar's son. And so the point is I don't believe that the person that sent that has a realistic attitude. They are not going to continue to give the alerts and keep the alert level up, because, Art, that wears a lot of men and material and resources down. The alert is there because it's real. Look, you and I both know that the press, we've just talked about it, is going overboard to draw the attention to smallpox. There are some very, very bright men out there who are former intelligence officers who are saying, and quite candidly, here's what they tell me, we haven't seen anything yet. No. Do we assume that everything's fine and just let our guard down, or do we prepare for a worst-case scenario, give the ultimatums to the antagonists, and then, you know, take it from there? I believe that to say they've taken their best shot is incredibly naive and will be proven wrong.
1: Mm-hmm. I tend to agree. I just thought I would pass the question.
0: Sure.
1: On.
0: And I mean, I'm just answering the question.
1: Yes, and you answered it properly, in my opinion. All right. We'll break here at the bottom of the hour. We'll continue to take calls for Steve Quayle, whose book is Breathe No Evil. You can only get it from him, and I'll give you information one more time in a few moments on how to do that. Stay right there.

0: Mark Bell in the Kingdom of Nye from west of the Rockies at 1-800-618-8255. 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This is Coast to Coast AM with Art Bell from the Kingdom of Nye.
1: It is, and you are hearing things here tonight that you obviously will not hear elsewhere. This is Coast to Coast AM. Steve Quayle will be right back.
2: KCMO.
1: Well, all right, back to it right away. Once again, here's Steve Quayle and his book, Breathe No Evil, $20. He self-publishes. You can get it at 1-800-424-7870. Now, if you can't get that number tonight because it's locked up busy, try it tomorrow. 1-800-424-7870. Back to the phone lines. First-time caller line, you're on the air with Steve Quayle. Hi.
3: Is that me, Art?
1: That's you.
3: Okay, I'm from Calgary, Alberta. Rick.
1: Yes, sir.
3: Thank you, sir. Gentlemen, hello, world. Prevailing winds for North America come from the west. What is the best contagion to spread by air? Second.
1: Well, let's take them one at a time here.
3: Okay, sorry.
1: The best contagion to spread by air.
4: According to Byron Weeks, again, former, probably one of the most well-written, by the way, medical doctors on it, is smallpox, anthrax, and bubonic plague have all had 20 years of development, so they're all aerosolized, so any one of a numerous biological pathogens are going to be spread that way.
1: All right.
3: Number two, what's the best contagion to spread by water, headwaters, our major rivers, our Great Lakes?
1: Yeah.
3: I'll listen off air. Thank you, gentlemen. Good night, world.
1: Yeah, good night. All right. Yeah, by water, what would the answer be?
4: Well, if some of the chemical agents, and we've pretty much talked about biologicals, although, you know, obviously bubonic plague can be transmitted, you know, by dead animal matter, the fleas, etc. Some of the chemical agents that the Russians developed are called Novichok, which means newcomers, or a binary, where 500 pounds can kill 500,000 people. Those are the ones that would most likely be used in a, you know, headwaters type situation, because they're, number one, they're not water soluble, and number two, they specifically developed those with the sleepers in mind that they could pretty much poison the water systems of this nation. That was obviously a Cold War scenario. So biologicals would most likely be used, you know, in an aerosol form. Chemical agents would be used in water, non-water soluble chemical agents.
1: Boy, you know, the Cold War sure does. I mean, they really are the good old days now, when we thought we'd blow each other to hell and back with nuclear weapons. Those were really the good old days, because everybody knew that it would be suicidal. The entire world would get poisoned, and it held us all back. Now, we don't have that kind of enemy. We've got a new enemy. And surely a new kind of threat that's much worse than the cold. At least in the Cold War years, you knew everybody'd blow everybody to hell. Now, I guess maybe we have to consider a warning of the kind you were talking about. Wildcard line, you're on the air with Steve Quayle.
5: Hi, good morning, Art, and good morning, Steve. And Art, you're right. You're not going to get this information anywhere. And I thank God that both of you guys are just bringing the information forward without trying to make us feel better. And I know you're going to get probably tons of email and criticism saying you two guys are, you know, hysterical. And,
1: oh, you know, I think that, you know what? I think that might have been the case prior to September 11th.
5: Right.
1: I doubt it's the case now.
5: No, I appreciate you guys are bringing us back into reality. One quick thing before I get to my question is that Ebola story from 10-4, the reason why that thing got killed is because when they brought that story out, if you track it down, the next story that followed from the CDC and from other information, the government sources said, oh no, that happens all the time at this time of year around the border.
1: Really?
4: That's not true, by the
5: way. I know, I understand that. Okay, my question being this, what's coming next? You know who Colonel David Hackworth is?
4: Yes.
5: And Dr. Kuntz, I think, was actually a guest on Art Bell, if I'm not mistaken. Have you seen what Hackworth has on his site regarding Koontz, who tracked down one of the terrorists who was a painter, and he has this series of paintings that literally takes you almost step by step all the way down to what we're going to be facing next. And it's not really anthrax. I think the next thing is what you're talking about, Steve, and thank God you brought it up, is that we're going to be hit by something, and it might be children might be the target next. Have you seen that? Can you comment on that at all?
4: I have not seen it. I don't know what you're talking about.
5: Okay. Real quick, one thing. How come the Russians, when they invaded Afghanistan and killed over a million people, why didn't the Taliban and those people target the Russians? Why are they targeting us?
4: Well, that's a good question. First of all, they did target the Russians, and, you know, they basically wasted a lot of Russians, and, you know, Russia left Afghanistan. The point is that that time in history, if you think back, you know, you had the United States pretty much sponsoring the Afghanistan resistance, the Mujahideen, and the point being is that I think that bin Laden was biding his time, because he knew that, in essence, he had to deal with the Russians to get them out of there, and then he would be free to take on the United States.
1: Well, another reason, Steve, might be that the Russians have shown over the years how they will deal with terrorists.
4: Well, you know, right now, Vladimir Putin has, I don't know if you know this, Art, but Vladimir Putin has given us the go-ahead to use neutron weapons in Afghanistan. We, in turn, have given them permission to use neutron weapons, and that's kind of a weird thing. Why do we need each other's permission?
1: Well, I remember, Steve, when some Russians were kidnapped.
4: Right.
1: Back near the Iran troubles. And the Russians cut up the body parts of the family members of the terrorists and sent body parts to them, and that ended that right there. Now, I'm not suggesting that that's what we do, because that's not us. We don't cut up body parts. But the kind of threat that you, or demonstration that you talked about, might be in order.
4: Well, I think it would send a real message, Art.
1: And oh,
4: the
1: yeah.
4: Bottom line,
1: send
4: the bottom line is that they would have to reference that. And I think, you know, even Saddam Hussein is as insanely enraged as he is. I think it would send a message to Iran, too, and Iraq. And by the way, Iran is up to their eyeballs in weapons development of chemical and biological nature, as well as nuclear.
1: All right.
4: So what's interesting, and this is kind of, well, where we're going to get to, you know, I really think that when the president says we're going to go after all nations that are harboring, they're either on our side or not on our side, it'll be interesting to see how that's implemented, especially when it appears that most of the Middle East is turning against us.
1: Mm-hmm. It's certainly the right tack. I mean, the president has said the right things.
4: Yes,
1: he has. We'll certainly wait and see what happens. East of the Rockies, you're on the air with Steve Quayle.
2: Hey, good morning, Art, Steve. This is John in Atlanta. You know, Jefferson once said, if you expect people to be ignorant and free, you expect what never was and will never be.
1: Hmm.
2: Now, Art, your show is performing a great service in informing the people to knowledge that we're not getting in the mainstream media.
1: No, we're not.
2: And you know, we got to ask ourselves, are we as citizens collectively in this country and in the world, you know, informing ourselves, you know, and exercising our civic duties and doing like Steve says to keep our representatives' feet to the fire.
1: Mm-hmm.
2: We need to stay in contact with these people. We need to inform ourselves. We need to exercise our influence. Otherwise, they're going to be influenced by outside forces. You know, and this comes to my question, Steve. Do you believe that there are very powerful forces that have great influence that are operating within our intelligence agencies and our government, for that matter, the State Department and wherever, that has weakened our government and gotten us to this point, this great breakdown of intelligence that has brought us to the situation that we're in?
4: Absolutely. Without a doubt. Absolutely. You know, you remember the former director of Central Intelligence that got caught with having all of the top secret stuff on his laptop, and then
1: sure,
4: they found out that, you know, he'd been accessed by outside lines?
1: Yes.
4: The State Department has lost numerous top secret computers. I mean, you'd almost think, honestly, that the State Department during the years that Madeleine Albright was Secretary of State that it was a ship of fools. And I choose those words carefully because I think it was the Titanic trying to give the Lusitania suggestions on how to stay afloat.
1: Well, even large companies tend to be ships of fools, frankly. The bureaucracy gets so big, and if you multiply that by about a zillion, you might about get to what our U.S. government is, so it's a much bigger ship.
4: Right.
1: More fools. West of the Rockies, you're on the air with Steve Quayle. Hello? Going once? Are you there?
6: Yes, I am.
1: Oh, okay. There you are. Go ahead.
6: Okay. My question is, with the upcoming holidays for the United States and around the world, do you think that the terrorists would actually look at, since we're all targets to them, the holidays as a means to unleash something horrendous on us?
1: Yeah.
6: Such
1: yeah.
6: as, especially...
1: Ramadan is coming up around the corner, you know, and then of course, our holidays are just around the corner, so.
6: Well, we've got, what is it, Halloween, and I think they even look at children as targets.
1: Halloween, there was an email going around, it was a hoax.
6: It was a hoax.
1: With regard to Halloween, yes.
6: Yeah. But do you think that, you know, these sick people like that could actually do something like that, though?
1: Well, you could consider that, something awful in candy, and I'm sure this Halloween is not going to be a big candy year. You could even consider the fact that Afghanistan is a drug-producing nation. Is that not correct, Steve?
4: 70% of the world's heroin comes from Afghanistan.
1: Yeah, and heroin is frequently snorted as well as injected, correct?
4: Correct. I mean, the heroin is... you know, the drug of choice for the international drug trade to raise their illicit funds in which they go out and buy these type of weapons that we're talking about, Art.
1: Well, wouldn't that be an interesting way to distribute something awful in heroin?
4: Yeah, and obviously that gets back to the same, you know, the origin of AIDS with, you know, the World Health Organization, etc. You know, if you basically lace the drugs and then disseminate them throughout the country, and obviously you've got a pretty much indigenous drug-using population in this country, another good way to infect a massive amount of people.
1: Mm-hmm. First-time caller line, you're on the air with Steve Quayle. Good morning.
7: Good morning, Art. This is Jim from Torrance.
1: Yes,
7: good morning,
1: Jim.
7: Mr. Quayle.
1: Good
7: I've
1: morning.
7: Used every antibiotic that you've mentioned tonight over the last 2 years, including Cipro is the next to the last, and I think they're sort of keeping quiet about their absolute last for fear that we'll use it up, too.
1: What is your point?
7: Well, I've had... I've also been denied my email access, so everything seems to be meshing together beyond coincidence.
1: You're suggesting there's a conspiracy that took away your email, sir?
7: No, they took it away for pure meanness, contraindicated.
1: Well,
7: I was making political jokes.
1: Then, all right, goodbye. Get another provider would be my answer. Wildcard line, you're on the air. Hello.
8: Hi, Art, Steve. This is Tony from Portland, listening to KEX.
1: Yes.
8: Steve, one thing that you didn't mention, and it might be in your book, and I'm going to order your book tomorrow, but when you were talking about sealing off the house, for as many as 7 days, I'm wondering what we would do for a fresh air source.
4: Mm. Well, and that's a good. That's a good question.
8: Would it also be wise to use plumbing?
1: Yeah. If you've got everything taped up, what do you do?
4: Well, first of all, Art, when you're going to do that, you're going to have to set up. You can get what's called a HEPA filter, which is high efficiency particulate filter.
1: Right.
4: And basically, you know, you're going to have a source of fresh air. And there are window kits like they make for air conditioners that you can seal the window.
1: Sure.
4: You put the filter in basically with a 6-inch pipe and a little hand blower. I mean, this is what you gotta do. This is what the Israelis do. You have to introduce fresh air into that. And that's about, the total price on that's about $100.
8: Where would you get one of those?
4: You can get them from heating and ventilation stores. You basically just go and say, I want a hand crank, pump that'll, pump that'll do about 300 cubic feet a minute, and they have the flexible pipe, and then the air conditioning stores can sell you the window mounting kits.
8: Okay, and would it be wise to use plumbing during that time? Like
4: well, if
8: toilet
4: you've got,
8: and,
4: you know, if you've got plumbing, yeah, it'd be wise, because obviously, you know, you're not introducing anything in by flushing down. You know, this is an important issue. In any type of survival situation, sanitation is key. and it's a very important function.
9: Right.
4: So if you're in, let's say, the 50th floor and you've got auxiliary water, you can use obviously your toilet and you can fill it up manually and flush it, so you've got something to flush. If they kill the electricity, which kills the water, in the sense of some people have obviously water pumps that are in their wells and stuff, then you're in a different situation.
8: Okay, thanks so much, Art. Great to hear you.
1: Thank you, and take care. The Russians, if people will search their memory banks, used, I believe, some bioweapons in Afghanistan when they were fighting the Afghanis, used them against Afghanis. Did they not, Steve?
4: Yes, they did.
1: Uh-huh.
4: And you know, the situation is, let's look at Saddam Hussein. Saddam Hussein used chemical agents against the Kurds. He also used them against the Iranians when Iraq and Iran were fighting their war.
1: That's right.
4: And, you know, again, I think what people just fail to recognize is these people do not look at life as the way we do. Art, you know, Western civilizations value life, respect life, and these guys basically are, you know, one step away from Allah and paradise at any point. And
1: well,
4: so,
1: yeah, actually, Steve, there was a statement from, I think, Bin Laden's camp that said that they look forward to death as Americans look forward to life.
4: Exactly.
1: All right. First time caller line. You're on the air with Steve Quayle. Where are you calling from, please? Hello. Going once. Going twice. Gone. Wildcard line. You're on the air with Steve Quayle. Where are you, please?
10: Hey, Art. How you doing?
1: Okay.
10: Steve, I've got a question for you.
1: Turn your radio off, sir.
10: Okay. Turn it down.
1: Turn it off.
10: Turn it off. Okay.
1: Yes. Click off.
10: Question I'm calling is, Steve, the book, in your book, do you have the detailed out on how to protect yourself against biological weapons?
4: Yeah, the book also has a section on everything from masks, suits, filters, the whole nine yards.
10: Well, great. That's what I wanted to know. I just left the email. I mean, message for you to call me on so I can order the book. And Art, I'm a new caller for you, and I enjoy the show. And
1: thank you.
10: Believe me, you got a lifetime fan.
1: All right, my friend. Thank you.
10: Okay, bye.
1: Take care. East of the Rockies, you're on the air with Steve Quayle. Hello.
11: Hi there. You were talking.
1: Turn your radio off, please.
11: Okay, I'll have to get across the room here.
1: We'll wait.
11: Okay.
1: All right. Everybody have your radio next to you so you don't have to go across the room. When you go on the air, there's a delay. It will make you sound like a confused person on the air.
11: You were talking a few minutes ago about the asteroid. What asteroid is it, and when will it get here?
1: All right. Good one. Really good one.
4: Well, you know, one of the things that scares the intelligence community out of their minds, this is from a couple of their agents, is the fact that, you know, they control a lot of events by controlling the information, the flow of information, the control of funds. The point on Gabriel's fist is that about 18 months ago or so, one of the gentlemen who was a scientist who basically was terrified got a hold of me and said, "You've got to watch this. This is coming up." You know, Dr. Keller, the father of the hydrogen bomb, and
1: yes,
4: a group of scientists meet monthly, still meet monthly, at various universities to discuss this. And according to their statements to some people who have informed me of this, they're supposedly, Gabriel's fist is supposedly, whether it's a 10th planet, as, you know, let's say common urban myth is talking about, or you know, contemporary legend. The point is that they're really concerned with this object, and it's supposedly, you know, 9 months out from right now.
1: Hmm. That's the subject for a whole...
4: Right, that's a whole...
1: It's a whole other show.
4: Not related, but what I can say is this, is that right now we've got more problems to worry about than that. That's down the road. This is now.
1: Yeah, this is now. All right, Breathe No Evil is the book. It's $20. You can only get it by calling 1-800-424-7870. That's 1-800-424-7870. Be persistent. You will eventually get through. Any final words for everybody?
4: I think that, you know, knowledge is the best antidote for fear, and I would encourage everyone to hold their representatives and their senators' feet to the fire. I think they're more willing, Art. I believe the senators and congressmen are more willing now because it's real. The attack is now against them and not just us, meaning the people.
1: Mm-hmm.
4: So I think they're more sympathetic by the very nature of what's right before them.
1: You've got a good point.
4: And I think that, you know, we do it. We do it with emails. We do it with faxes. We do it with letters to the editor. And for those who have bucks out there, it's really important that they recognize that if they don't use their bucks to inform their fellow citizens and get the information out, that their money may not mean anything to them if this worst case scenario unfolds.
1: All right, buddy. Great show. Thanks a million for being here.
4: Thank you so much, Art.
1: And good night.
4: Bye-bye.
1: All right. There you have it. Steve Quayle. What a great guest, huh? Just sort of laying it out the way it is. Right, listen, I am not accepting any snail mail at all, as many are not. Don't write to me, because it's not going to be read. I'm sorry about that, but these are the times that dictate that sort of thing. If you want to email me, I'm artbell@mindspring.com. That's artbell@mindspring.com. From the high desert, ta-ta.
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From the Southeast Asian capital city of the Philippine Islands, the Philippine nation, 7,107 pearl-like islands nestled in the Pacific, Manila, good morning, good afternoon, good evening. This is Art Bell, and of course, this is the largest program of its kind in the world. It's called Coast to Coast AM. It is my honor, my privilege, to be escorting you through the weekend. Now, once again, this evening I've yet posted another picture of Aaron and myself in Hong Kong. That's in Hong Kong. The photograph yesterday was taken up on Victoria Peak in Hong Kong on a pretty good day, actually. Somebody said, well, kind of misty. Yes, but for Victoria Peak, that was actually a pretty good day, day after rain in Hong Kong, and a couple of weeks ago. So that picture is about 2 weeks old. Now, I would like, once again, if I could, to call attention to this horrid little letter, this hoax letter that was actually done many years ago by somebody who wrote it at the University of San Diego campus and went to the library there and sent it out in my name, degrading the Filipino people. And that was many years ago. Now, of course, that I've moved to the Philippines, somebody's taken it on themselves to recirculate this letter. Not that it ever really stopped circulating. I've been answering those for, oh, God, actually years now, to be honest with you, years. But now they're recirculating it, which is something of a bit of a dangerous situation for me here. I'm getting death threats and that sort of thing. And here they actually do dispose of journalists on a somewhat regular basis. So while actually keeping a very low profile here in the Philippines, I certainly don't need that letter going around. So we've got a little link on top of the website or near the top of the website that covers the specifics of the letter. An awful, hateful letter written against the Philippine people. And I guess that was done because at the time I was married to Ramona, as you know, and she was half Filipino. And so I guess they decided it would be a good thing to do, or it was coincidental. But I think not. At any rate, if you would be so kind as to read the specifics, if you get an opportunity, and pass it along to your friends, that it certainly was not me that wrote that, I would be very appreciative, just for the safety of myself and my wife. Now, let's take a look at the world news. Never all that pleasant. A woman accused of killing a pregnant woman and her fetus told police that she drowned the woman's three young children, stuffed them into a washer and dryer at their apartment. Preliminary autopsies on the dead children Sunday appear to show they were indeed drowned. Close Hard, a deputy St. Clair coroner, told the Associated Press, God, that's just awful. Is there no depth to which people will plunge? No end to it. Democrats on Sunday seized on an intelligence assessment that said that the Iraq war actually has increased the terrorist threat, saying that it was further evidence that Americans should choose new leadership in the November elections. The Democrats hoped the report would undermine the GOP's image as the party more capable of handling terrorism as the campaign enters its final six-week stretch. And then there was quite a Fox incident, I guess. In a combative interview on Fox News Sunday, former President Clinton actively defended his handling of the threat posed by Osama bin Laden. A lot has been said about that. He said he tried to have bin Laden killed and was attacked for his efforts by the very same people who now criticize him for not doing enough. That's the difference in me and some, including all of the right-wingers who are attacking me now, Clinton said in the interview. They ridiculed me for trying. They had 8 months to try. They did not try. Iraq's feuding ethnic and sectarian groups agreed on Sunday to consider amending the Constitution and begin debating legislation to create a federated nation. Wow. While the Shiite Prime Minister appealed for an end to violence during Ramadan, despite the plea for peace, violence killed at least 20 Iraqis, wounded 37 a day before the official start of the Muslim holy month. So, that would seem to me to be sort of caving in to the notion of civil war, or the possibility of civil war, when you talk about
autonomous regions being governed within what was one country, you're sort of caving into the possibility of civil war, trying to prevent it, I suppose. Anybody who believes that Nancy Grace was chastened in some manner by the suicide of a young mother following their tough television encounter doesn't know much about Nancy Grace, I guess. The primetime prosecutor continues to focus nearly full time on Melinda Duckett, piling up evidence to point to the Florida woman's guilt in the disappearance of her two-year-old son, Trenton, with all the support of her bosses at CNN Headline News. Tampa Bay's quarterback, Chris Sims, has had his spleen removed. My goodness, spleen. After taking several hard hits on Sunday's 26-24 loss to the Carolina Panthers, see, I just ruined the game for myself, and was resting comfortably in a hospital. Chris is doing well, and we anticipate a full recovery, said the team physician in a brief statement. So, if you're an NFL quarterback, look out. It can cost you your spleen. Oh, by the way, in a moment, by popular demand, I didn't get an opportunity to play it until the very last hour of the program last night. And there is this very, very, very funny little ditty called Tequila. And so I know a lot of you didn't get an opportunity to hear it, and I got about a million emails asking me to repeat it. So when we get back from break in a moment, I shall do so.

0: We will indeed be doing open lines here shortly, so anybody who already knows the phone numbers, and I'm sure many of you have them written down and or memorized after all of these years, you're welcome to begin calling, and we'll line you up. A woman called the Emergency Poison Center very upset because she caught her little daughter eating ants. She was quickly reassured ants are not harmful. No need to bring her daughter to the hospital. She calmed down. And then, sort of as a little addendum at the very end of the conversation, happened to mention that she'd given her daughter some ant poison. Ant poison to eat in order to kill the ants. She said they told her to get her daughter into the hospital right away. And this true story out of San Francisco, a man wanting to rob a bank, a downtown Bank of America, walked into the branch and wrote, "This is a stick-up." All small, no capitals. This is, I-Z, a stick-up. S-T-I-K-K-U-P, stick-up. Put all your money, M-U-N-Y, in this bag. There he was, standing in line, waiting to give his note to the teller. He began to worry that somebody might have seen him write the note, might call the police before he could get to the teller's window. So he walked out of the Bank of America, crossed the street to Wells Fargo. After waiting a few minutes in line, handed the same note to the Wells Fargo teller. She read it, surmising from the spelling that, well, he just wasn't the brightest bulb in the harbor. Told him she couldn't accept a stick-up note because it was written on a Bank of America deposit slip, and that he'd either have to go fill out a Wells Fargo deposit slip or go back to the Bank of America looking somewhat defeated. The man said okay and just simply left. Now, this is an interesting story. I really think it is. It relates to what we've been talking about when we talk about shadow people or shadow beings. You're walking down an empty street alone. Suddenly, you have the eerie feeling that someone's following you. Is it your mind playing tricks on you? Well, perhaps so. According to a new study, when a specific region of the brain called the left temporal junction, TPJ, is stimulated in some way, it can create an illusion of a shadow person. Given that such experiences are often heightened in psychotic disorders like schizophrenia and paranoia, and even in those who believe that they've been abducted by aliens, the results could lead to a better understanding of these neurological conditions. The finding emerged totally by accident. Neurologist Ulf Blank of the Brain Mind Institute in Luzern, Switzerland, and his colleagues were attempting to identify the source of epileptic seizures in a 23-year-old woman. They applied a mild current through surgically implanted electrodes to various regions of the brain. Not much happened until the researchers stimulated the woman's left TPJ, located roughly above the left ear. Suddenly, she reported feeling the presence of a mystery person behind her, a motionless, speechless shadow that imitated her body postures and action. He, that's in quotes, lay beneath her when she lay down, sat beside her when she sat down, and attempted to take a test card from her when she tried to participate in a language exercise. Such delusions are very similar to those seen in patients with schizophrenia. Schizophrenics often mistake their own bodies to be someone else's, for example, and attribute their own actions to others. So they also have frequent illusions of being followed or controlled by a stranger, as do those who claim to have been manipulated, of course, by aliens. Speaking of which, the theory of extraterrestrial origin of life is not a well-defined single theory. It is more of an adjunct or an extension of the belief that since random, unguided biological evolution on Earth is a fact, certainly the same forces would have resulted in life in other places in the universe. Extraterrestrial life is never associated with the possibility that life perhaps could have been created elsewhere if it could be created here on Earth. If it could be verified that life existed elsewhere in the universe, it would be presented as proof of biological evolution. The argument could not be farther from the truth. Although it is true that if life could evolve on Earth, it certainly could evolve in other places if the conditions were correct. However, it is equally true that if life could be created on Earth, it could be created elsewhere also. In fact, if the creative force was powerful enough to produce life, it would be powerful enough to create the proper environment in which to place the created life. The theory of the origin of extraterrestrial life only moves the evolution creation debate to a remote location. Now, I think most of you are familiar, aren't you, with cosmic ray bursts? They've been a fairly recent discovery in the galaxy. However, there was one so severe back on February 18th that had it occurred anywhere near our galaxy, all life on Earth would have ended last February 18th. I don't know if you knew that or not. I recall at the time I did report on that, but there it is in black and white. NASA's Compton Gamma Ray Observatory says, had the star that produced this been anywhere near us, all life on Earth on February 18th would have ended. But of course it did not. That doesn't mean that it could not happen. The Chinese people, leave it to the Chinese, have decided that it is better to let a computer decide if a criminal should be executed or not. The new software, patched into a legal database, is being used by judges on 100 different crimes, including robbery, rape. By tapping into details of the crime and, if there are any mitigating circumstances, the penalty calculator provides a recommended sentence, including those punishable by death. The software was designed as a method of dealing with corrupt judges and has been trailed in 1,500 cases now, and it looks like it will be used in courts all across the Chinese landscape. Software designer Quinn Ye has been working on the program since 2003 and, helped by Shandong legal officials, has loaded it with a huge database of Chinese law and case precedents. On the plus side, it certainly will ensure standardized decisions on prison terms and avoid abuse of the discretionary power of judges as a result of, corruption or perhaps insufficient legal training. On the downside, the judges will not have to pay so much attention in drawn-out trials. If the software is ever hacked, then it might, for example, be possible for a murderer to get a very light sentence or a person who wears a loud shirt in a built-up area to be sentenced to death by firing squad. China has the death penalty for 68 offenses, you might like to know, including bigamy, stealing petrol, gasoline, tax evasion, and computer hacking. A death sentence for all of that. Can you believe it? Stealing gas? Stealing gas? They really do prize their gas in China, don't they? All right, let's take a few calls, see what awaits. West of the Rockies, you are on the air. Hello.
1: Hello, Art.
0: Yes.
1: This is Chris from Sonoma.
0: Yes, Chris.
1: I called you last Sunday about the Kundalini.
0: Yes.
1: And I wanted to ask you if you would like a repeat of the experience that you had in Paris.
0: No.
1: Okay.
0: No, I mean, I'm giving you an honest answer. It was a wonderful experience, but I've had the opportunity, Chris, to repeat the experience because I've had this... the beginning of, what is an out-of-body experience. You know, being paralyzed, feeling the buzzing, this intense feeling, and I've always bailed out, Chris, at the last moment and stopped it from happening.
1: I understand that. There's nothing wrong with being patient, taking your time with this. I'd
0: also put another way, I chickened out, buddy.
1: I'd like to also address the... some of the concerns that people out there who have Kundalini coming up, as it comes up the spine, it will expand the kidneys and it will also affect the adrenal glands. This will hyperstimulate the adrenal glands, and it'll put out a hormone that makes a person become very excited and delusional, kind of like someone who's on methamphetamine.
0: Yeah.
1: And I want them to once again keep the tongue to the roof of the mouth, behind the upper front teeth.
0: That was for the connection, right?
1: Yes, drink lots of water and eat a lot of watermelon. This has a very calming effect on the kidneys. So do those things. Keep your forefinger tips and your thumb tips together. And, you know, don't go to the doctor and get put on Depakote. That is not what you want to do.
0: All right, Chris. Thank you. We appreciate the instructional call. And for those, and what can I say, Chris, have a good trip. East of the Rockies, you're on the air. Hello.
2: Hi, is that me?
0: That's you.
2: Hey, Art. Finally got through. I wanted to tell you about a new potential source of energy, or an energy production source, whatever, that could not only get us away from oil, but also help clear up our radioactive wastes.
0: And what might that be?
2: Well, it's called a beta photovoltaic battery, and you can Google it, and there's, I think it was originally developed back in the mid-80s, but they're actually starting to use it commercially, or develop it commercially for pacemakers and remote electronics, that sort of thing.
0: Say it again.
2: At beta photovoltaic.
0: Okay.
2: Like, you know, beta emissions and then volt.
0: Right.
2: IC, AIC.
0: Right.
2: And it works kind of on the same principle as a solar cell. And you can actually take solar cells and paint radioactive isotopes on it, and then they'll produce electricity.
0: But all right. Well, listen, we're breaking the hour here, so I've got to scoot, but I definitely will Google it and see what's up. We will continue with Open Lines following a brief break. This is Coast to Coast AM. I'm Art Bell. Indeed, I am. John Klimo, I guess it's Klimo, at the top of the hour. And he's going to be talking about a subject that I'm very, very, very interested in. It's what happens to you when you commit suicide. However, he is a channeler. Now, over the years, those of you who have listened to me for years know I'm very skeptical of channelers, not because I don't believe that channeling is possible, because certainly as any other, I don't know, unusual thing is possible, channeling is possible. The problem I've always had with channeling is that it's also something that can be faked. I mean, I could give you a pretty good example of channeling, you know? I was Art Bell. Now, I'm three lifetimes ago, Art Bell. My name is Harry, and I want to tell you what's going on with the world. You know, that kind of deal. I mean, it could happen, right? Could be faked. So I've always had a little problem with channelers, not because I think channeling is not real, just because I think there's a, you know, a big potential for faking it. Anyway, we'll discuss that, and then certainly suicide with John Klimo. It's going to be a very interesting program, no doubt about it. That'll be coming up next hour. In a moment, we continue with Open Lines.

0: Were it not for love, what reason would there be to even exist? Have you ever wondered about that? Love really is, well, other than ham radio. I mean, otherwise, what reason would there really be to exist in this world were it not for love? Let's go to our first-time caller line, and I think it's Daryl in North Dakota. Hello there.
1: Hello, Mr. Bell.
0: Yes, sir.
1: Yes. I'd just like to thank you for indirectly keeping me alive. Listening to your show has made a lot of miles disappear very quickly through the night. And I consider this an honor to talk to you, and I just want to let you know that I'm gonna pray for you for the situation you're in. And like my mom always told me, this too shall pass. Doesn't matter how bad something gets, it will always get better. Mr. Bell.
0: All prayers gratefully accepted, my friend, and thank you for the comment on getting across the country. I used to use talk radio the same way. I mean, you can only stand music so long. If you're driving from coast to coast, music is good for a while, and then it'll just give you a headache, whereas talk radio is the unwinding of a story. And, boy, I'll tell you what, that will put the miles behind you. I mean, the time just disappears because your brain is involved in actively thinking about something instead of just, you know, tapping out a beat on the floor. That only lasts so long. So talk radio will indeed get you from one side of the country to the other quite safely. Wildcard line, you're on the air. Good morning.
2: Hi, this is Eric out of San Diego. How's it going?
0: Pretty good, Eric.
2: Yeah, I have a event that happened to me about 2 years ago with missing time.
0: Mm-hmm.
2: And well, how it goes is that I'm a graveyard security guard, and at about 1 o'clock in the morning, I finish my book, so I go to my car to look for a new one. I switch on the dome light, and then all of a sudden the light goes out. So I figured, okay, you know, the bulb just went out. Then I go back to my shack, and everything electrical is dead. And then I figured, okay, the fuse blown, and there's nothing I can do about it. So I'm sitting there reading, just reading my book, and then about an hour later, my supervisor comes up and says, "Where you been?" I'm like, "I've been here." He's like, "Bull, I've been trying to get hold of you over the next go for an hour."
0: So you had 1 full hour disappear, huh?
2: Yeah, I mean, I was just in my car, and then all of a sudden, everything went dead.
0: Well, security guards have always been grist for the monster mill, and I suppose aliens can snap them up with impunity as well. So I don't know what to tell you. What do you think might have happened to you during that hour?
2: I don't know. My supervisor came up, and he looked around, never saw me, and then left again, still trying to get hold of me through my Nextel.
0: Did you keep your job?
2: Actually, no.
0: No, you got fired.
2: Yes.
0: That's sad.
2: After a little investigation, I mean, because what I do is I log down inbound trucks that come into my site, and they ask. And during that time frame, they asked these truckers if they saw me, and they said no.
0: Huh. Well, are you sure that you might not have fallen asleep in your car?
2: Impossible, because I had just finished drinking an energy drink.
0: Uh-huh.
2: So that's...
0: Well, yes, but you probably drank the energy drink because you were feeling drained and tired, right?
2: I mean, that's possible, but I wasn't feeling tired at all. I just went into my car to grab a new book, and then everything died.
0: Has any part of your body begun to glow recently in a weird way or anything else?
2: No, I mean, nothing has, I mean, with me physically, nothing wrong, but I have been starting to hear things.
0: What kind of things?
2: Strange noises in the night, but that's with all graveyard security guards, so...
0: Mm-hmm. I hope you find another job, or perhaps you already have.
2: Well, I do. I got hooked up with a different company.
0: Mm-hmm. Well, stay awake, buddy.
2: All right, well, thank you.
0: All right, see you later. I don't know. You know, could have been that, but it's a hell. hell of an excuse, right? Where were you when you're supposed to be counting trucks? Well, I was abducted by aliens. I have missing time, boss. You see this mark on my arm? I guess he didn't even really have that. West of the Rockies, you are on the air. Hello.
3: Hello, this is Mike from Victorville.
0: Yes.
3: And I had a question for those Swedish scientists that stimulated part of that lady's brain. How come they didn't even consider the option of maybe she was actually seeing shadow people?
0: Well, I don't know. The Swedish scientist is not here. He's only on paper. That was a story I read, sir.
3: I do have some comments about shadow people.
0: Yes.
3: I've been bothered by them all my life, and you guys have put the name to them. But I just knew them as the powers that run men's lives. And lately I've found out that they exist. They're inorganic beings who feed off our emotions. And, you know, this is what everybody, why they're close to people. They're actually like huge lumps, very heavy. Carlos Castaneda mentions them in his books.
0: And, are you sure it's not the TPJ part of your brain over there on the left part of, you know, left side?
3: I'm not too intuitive that way. You know, I've never seen one, but I feel them, you know, and get the wake up with sleep paralysis. And it's just they're inorganic beings, and they feed off our emotions, and they're.
0: Well, that may be, Mike. It may be. I have no way of knowing. This is just sort of a stab in the dark, if you will. Cute, huh? Shadow people, stab in the dark. Anyway, it's a stab in the dark, and just because science is able to recreate the feeling or the sensation of being followed or somebody there with you or somebody moving with you does not mean that it's not real. It just means they can recreate that feeling. As, for example, science has been able to duplicate with electrode implants in the brain, the emotions and feelings that one has during an NDE as well. Doesn't mean that NDEs are not real. It just means that scientists have found a region of the brain where they can seem to activate that sort of thing. A wild card line, you're on the air. Hello.
4: Mr. Bell, how are you, my friend?
0: I am quite well. And yourself?
4: Oh, I'm happy as I can be. Just checking out Orion tonight with my telescope. But
0: all right.
4: This is a truly an honor to speak with you, my friend. I've wanted to speak with you forever, but anyway, I'll get right to the point. The weather in the Midwest, in this part, I live near Chicago. My family's lived here for over 150 years, and I've got detailed records that go back forever for almanacs. We've had more rain this September than ever in history, and this the last winter, the last summer, the last, I mean, everything's changing. Your perspective, what do you think is going on? Yeah, I know you made the movie and you helped put your input in there, but what is your gut feeling on what's going to happen the next year, please?
0: In the next year?
4: Yeah.
0: All right. The next year. I think that in the next year, as in every successive year now for a long time, you're going to see a worsening of the weather, and I think that what's happening is that our climate is warming up, our planet is warming up. And heat is the engine that drives storms, whether it would be rainstorms or hurricanes or tornadoes or other violent weather. Heat is the devil behind all of it. So what do I think is going to happen? I think we're going to have an escalating, continuing, violent season after season, after season, after season, and it's going to be increasing very quickly. Now, how quickly and whether there's a tipping point and a trigger where it's really going to get bad, I don't have the answer to that. There are a number of scientists who figure there is a trigger, a tipping point, a trigger point, when all of a sudden it could get much worse, as in global superstorm, that sort of thing. But that's what I think. I think it's obviously warming up, no question about that, and that will contribute to more violence above us. Let's go to the, first-time caller line. You are on the air. Hi.
5: Hi, Art. How are you doing tonight?
0: Very well, sir.
5: Whatever time it is in Manila, that is.
0: It is currently about 10 of 2 in the afternoon, buddy.
5: Oh, okay.
0: On I might add, on Monday.
5: Oh, okay. Well, I'm a listener of yours. I got turned on to you went back to when I was stationed at Nellis Air Force Base in Nevada. And we all used to work the night shift there, and we would listen to you every night. And there was a couple of shows, or it was one show, I don't recall, that stuck in my head. And I deployed to Saudi Arabia, I believe, shortly after it, and I never got to hear how it turned out. And so it's been killing me all these years. There was a gentleman who was supposedly flying his private aircraft over Area 51. And he called your show to say, hey, you know, I'm tired.

0: actually.
1: Yeah, right, right.
0: That's right. No, he was going down in more or less in flames when we last heard from him, and we've not heard anything since. So you can either chalk it up as a hoax or imagine him in pieces on the desert floor.
1: I guess we'll never really know then, will we?
0: No. No, we'll not.
1: Well, it was a pleasure to actually talk to you, Art. I'm a big fan of yours, and George does a wonderful job as too, but there's only one Art Bell, so thank you for taking my call.
0: Thank you very much for making it. And indeed, he does do a wonderful job of keeping it going during the week, and that is the great majority of the show. I can tell you, having done it for years and years and decades, actually, 5 nights a week. Actually, earlier than that, 6 nights a week. I used to originally do the show 5 hours a night, 6 nights a week. So I can tell you that it is it's quite a job. Of course, it's a blast. It's a lot of fun. There's nothing in the world like radio. Nothing in the world like radio. Wildcard Line, you are on the air. Hi.
2: Hello, Art.
0: Hello.
2: This is Jesse. Big Texas howdy. I'm calling from the extreme southeast corner of Texas.
0: Yes, sir.
2: Emailed y'all a picture the other day of a 45-foot sea creature that I had a close encounter with, and y'all put it up on your website. And I just wanted to call up and tell you that, and maybe tell you about another experience I had a few years ago.
0: I didn't see the 45-foot sea creature, unfortunately. What was the encounter? I mean, that's big.
2: Well, we was out in a small aluminum boat fishing in the middle of the night. There's a different type of fish you catch at night, and that's what we prefer. Well, we got out to the mouth of the river where it dumps into the Gulf of Mexico, and it's a ship lane. Well, it's real deep water and all kind of fish. Well, our motor quit, and the tide was going out. So in order for us to make it back in, we had to wait until the tide changed and would drag us back up to shore. Well, so we sat there and fished for 3 or 4 hours until the sun come up. We could flag someone to maybe give us a tow into the shore, to the boat ramp.
0: Right.
2: Well, we kept hearing this noise, sounding like a large fish turning over, you know, hitting the top of the water and splashing. And the sun came up, and we heard the noise again. And we looked over, and my goodness, there was the I don't know what it was. It was about, like I say, I took a picture of it, and it's on your website, and I can only describe it as an eel-like creature. It didn't appear.
0: Is it still on the website right now?
2: Yes, sir.
0: Okay, let me take a look.
2: And you can see its head sticking out. It's apparent. It's belly up. It's playing, and it's got its belly up, and you can see the end of its tail sticking out. Ways that there was no fins that I could make out, so apparently it was just a eel-like creature.
0: But 45 feet long?
2: You got the picture there.
0: Okay, now wait a minute. Where on the website is it? I'm looking.
2: I'm not sure. I was just pulled up your website earlier. And the picture was there. It's kind of a picture of open water, and there's an arrow.
0: Okay, I've got it.
2: Yeah.
0: Now, I've enlarged the picture. Let me see if I can... okay, well, it's just sort of a black thing sticking out of the water from
2: right.
0: Can
2: you see
0: what I can
2: see. Tail way to the right?
0: Oh, my God, I do.
2: There you go.
0: That is... that is... That's really big.
2: That's really big. And you can take that from a Texas fisherman. I know what big is.
0: Yeah, that's big, all right. Good Lord. Okay. I appreciate the story, certainly, to go along with it.
2: Well, I have another story, if I could, more on a ghost type thing.
0: Very quickly.
2: Okay. We was fishing down at the river bottoms one time, and we had parked our truck about 25 or 30 feet away from the water line. And we had set our poles down next to the water line, and we had attached a little bell to the end so that if a fish bit on it, it would jingle, and we'd run out there and pull it in. Well, me and a friend of mine was sitting in the truck, and along about, I'd say probably

0: the 10 to 12, they had to be Indians, and these were ghosts, come walking down the river bank and walk right between us and our fishing poles. And they was definitely Native Americans, and they had and they weren't tangible. I mean, you could almost see through them, but you could see that they had the clothes on them, and a couple of them had there was no horses, but a couple of them was carrying, looked like children on their back, and one or two.
1: All right, I've got about 20 seconds here.
0: Okay, and one or two of them was pulling a load with on sticks. And after they passed, we got out and looked, and there was no tracks or anything. But boy, we got our stuff up, and we got out of there.
1: All right, buddy. Thank you for the call. You obviously had an encounter with something. And on that note, we'll take a break. And boy, when we get back, I'm Art Bell. John Klimo is my guest. He's coming right up. He has an undergraduate and graduate degree, both from Brown University, and a doctorate in psychology, so it's Dr. Klimo, actually. He's been continuously teaching in doctoral programs for the past 32 years and is currently starting his seventh year as a core faculty member in the clinical program at San Francisco Bay Area campus of the American Schools of Professional Psychology, Argosy University. As a lifelong multidisciplinarian, he has done extensive research, writing, teaching, and presentations in the area of creativity, intuition, imagination, parapsychology, consciousness studies, my favorite, new paradigm thought, and new science, ufology, extraterrestrialology, now that's a new one on me, metaphysics, and the transpersonal domain. This year, he co-authored with Pam Heath, Suicide, What Really Happens in the Afterlife, Channeled Messages from the Dead. So, in a moment, John Klimo.

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1: Thank you for having me on.
0: Oh, it's a pleasure to have you on. I'm going to have to be honest with you, though, Doctor. And I'm going to have to say, before we get into the whole question of suicide, and I'm really fascinated by it because I've been close myself, I have always been skeptical, Doctor, of channeling. And I'm very open-minded, and I'm not suggesting that channeling is not does not really occur. It certainly could be every bit as real as any other area of the paranormal that I look into, and I look into almost all of it. But I am a little skeptical of channeling simply because of the obvious potential for fraud. And so I'd like to talk to you a little bit about channeling, if we could, first.
1: Sure.
0: Tell me, give me your best shot, Doctor, if you could, about why you buy channeled material. Why you buy into it?
1: Because I think a lot of it seems to represent about the best that we human beings have to share with each other about wisdom or guidance or insight or creativity or imagination or a larger view of the world, irrespective of whether we can irrefutably prove it's from the sources it claims to be from or that a channel claims to be from. It's like putting a picture frame around content you get from somebody. I mean, if I just say, I'm going to now tell you, Art, some things that some opinions that I have, some experiences that I've had, unordained. There's no frame around it. It doesn't say it's channeled. It doesn't say it's special. It doesn't say it's from, you know, the collective unconscious or from something outside of myself or from my higher self. And by just being just plain old me, we can identify with each other and say, well, that's just normal communication and normal sources we're getting our information from. It's when someone says this is channeled or the informational source that's available to the person supposedly says that I'm not you, or I'm from beyond you, or I'm a channel source, then we get into another realm, and the jury stays out, as far as I'm concerned, as far as being able to prove that these sources are transcending the channel or the medium who's related to them. In other words, I agree with you that it's a kind of a crapshoot. It's a mixed bag. I mean, I believe that some cases of channeling are absolutely authentic as far as I've experienced them and been the case of them. And there are cases where I have my kind of my crap detector kind of goes off and something kind of is wary in me that doesn't quite feel right. I think that's somebody having their 15 minutes of fame or pretending or aspiring to transcend themselves, but it may not be transcending themselves. It's very, very hard to tell in this sort of interdimensional subjective realm what's really, really going on.
0: Indeed. Doctor, is there any way to delineate between the wheat and the chaff here? In other words, is there, for example, are there any medical studies that show that people or some channelers who claim to be channeling are in some sort of different mental state during the time they're doing this?
1: Yes. There is overlap with altered states of consciousness or consciousness research and the neurophysiology or neuroscience, the correlates that are associated with an altered state of consciousness. For example, someone who is dissociating, which is the psychological term for splitting off part of yourself into an alter or subpersonality, which is one of the favorite explanations of mainstream psychology for what's happening with channeling, is that it's really a kind of a dissociation, maybe a functional kind of dissociation, meaning that you're not crazy and you're functional, but you do. It's like being an amnesiac ventriloquist. You have this sort of part of you that splits off and doesn't know it's throwing its own voice through some other entity or being, but it's really just part of you. But you're disconnected from it. The left hand doesn't know what the right hand is doing. That's a kind of a favorite explanation. And so, if you do neurophysiological studies, EEG readings, and so on, of someone who's clinically or naturally dissociating, and it's really part of their own unconscious, there seems to be a different signature, although not enough research has been really done on this, but this research that I've seen does seem to show that you get a different signature, a different brain signature, when the person claims to be sort of surrendering to something that's coming to or through them, telepathically, clairaudiently, and so on.
0: Right, okay. You co-authored this with another physician, Pam Heath. In the case of the material that we're going to be discussing tonight, was this channeled by Pam Heath or yourself or both?
1: Neither. This particular book, first of all, let me back up one step. The book I wrote in 1988 called Channeling Investigations on Receiving Information from Paranormal Sources, with a new edition about in 1998, is considered the definitive study of channeling. And this book that I just did with her this year, in June, Suicide, was co-authored, and it's really a scholarly study primarily. In other words, we looked at 120 years of published material, and some of it very very small press or rarely published in print, from sources claiming to be people who had committed suicide or people from the spirit realm, spirits in the spirit realm, giving their insights into suicides and people on the other side who they're helping, who committed suicide. So it's all scholarly work, meaning we go through hundreds and hundreds and hundreds of sources, boil it all down to the common themes, and then look and see what the commonalities are. It's kind of, you could call it inductive research. Now, we also supplemented that with a set of seances where neither she nor I were the channels or the mediums, where we used other people. And we did that because part of the book dealt with the suicide bombers, the Islamic fundamentalist terrorists. Mm-hmm. And because the Islamic tradition doesn't believe in the psychic or mediums or channeling, we couldn't find any Muslim channels or people indigenous to that culture who said they were getting information from recent suicides, terrorist suicides, suicide bombers, and so we had to set up our own seances or our own conditions to use a medium or a channel to try to establish contact with them, and part of the book does deal with that, but it's not either Pam or me who were the channels of that.
0: Okay, well, this is absolutely fascinating then. So this is a lot of correlated material, and yep. So what we're going to hear is not from a single source, but from many sources.
1: Yes.
0: Okay. Also, it sounds as though you may be the definitive person to speak to about channeling anyway.
1: Yeah, and when you ask that leading question, like, you know, don't want to hurt your feelings or anything, but I'm very dubious about the whole issue of channeling. You know, I throw myself right into it because I've moved in academic and scholarly and scientific and research circles for decades now, representing the paranormal and the otherworldly, which is hard to do, you know. I sort of identify with people like John Mack, the late John Mack and others in that regard. You feel kind of martyred about it all, you know. But in a sense, somebody's got to do it, so to speak, and you got to do your homework. You got to be careful that you don't estrange people, that you don't automatically turn them off by using buzzwords like, you know, auras or chakras or angels, because
0: yes.
1: You lose your audience. And I don't want to lose my audience. But when we did that channeling book, Jeremy Tarsher, the publisher, did it with me in 1988. He said, look, I don't want to preach to the choir. I think they'll follow this. They're already open to channeling. What I want to try to reach with you in this book is the people who are on the fence, the intelligentsia, the scientific community, those who say, I don't believe this, I don't think there's anything to this. I want to help to try to reach them and get a foot in the door of that, because we have an emerging new paradigm here of which channeling is only a small part, and it's like a Rosetta Stone. If you can get people seriously interested in channeling and not easily dismiss it out of hand without even thinking about it or really looking at it, then you can maybe get them to look at other things as well. And that's the way I look at channeling. It's deeply interconnected with everything from UFOs, the crop circles, to the psychic, alternative and complementary medicine, and so it's all very interknit for me. And so the fact that we don't understand channeling, and the fact that it's very much of a mixed bag, and you can't paint it all with one brush, you know, as long as you can find one black swan, you can't say all swans are white. If you can find some authentic cases.
0: Of course. Of those channelers that you have investigated, apparently quite a number, what percentage do you dismiss as perhaps mentally disturbed or just plain faking it?
1: I think from the research I've done, from the research that I'm aware of that others have done, this is not mainstream research. This is not university-based research, because it's kind of kept out of that politically. So
0: sure.
1: It's kind of a marginal, but it's done as I have done it. And I would say that very few cases of channeling are pathological or, you know, dysfunctional, maladaptive, crazy, mental illness. Very few. Mm-hmm. And at the same time, I would say that not that many are consciously fraudulent or hoaxing or pretending. That leaves the lion's share of the hypothesis, if it's not genuine channeling, what is it, which is, it would be left to people who think they're channeling but aren't. by my definition.
0: Okay. All right. Well, you're dealing with the biggest questions in life, and I think the biggest question in life is what happens after physical life. In other words, is there a continued conscious existence of any sort after physical death? And so I'd like to first, I guess, begin there with you.
1: Yes. Well, you know, it's the biggest for me, too, and I lie in bed at night like a big kid. You just like a kind of adolescent, you know, mentality is lying there all night, sometimes wondering, gee, what really happens? What really, really happens? Sometimes I wish that the skeptics and those who are really close to the paranormal and the larger paradigm and the larger reality would be more self-doubting or more open-minded like I am, admittedly, false humility aside, because I lie there and I wonder, crap, what if I'm wrong? What if there's nothing after death? What if it's a big, fat void and I'm wrong? And my beliefs are just wishful thinking. And I torture myself with that. In other words, I keep open to the fact that I could be wrong.
0: No, I don't think a big fat void would be all that bad.
1: No.
0: You know, it wouldn't, as in sleep. I mean, when you're asleep, unless you're dreaming actively, it's a big fat void, and it's not that bad. So that is one distinct possibility. What percentage of possibility would you give the big fat void scenario?
1: Well, because the qualification I put on my answer is that I spent a great deal of my time looking at, talking to people and looking at published things and interviewing people who've had non-ordinary experiences, paranormal, non-ordinary, psychic, otherworldly, inexplicable, anomalous, whatever your term is. They're all sort of the same general bag. And after you've heard a certain number of these thousands of stories, including the subset of them most recently in this book about suicide and the repercussions of suicide on the other side, supposedly, when you live with as much of that, it kind of seeps into your blood, so to speak, and it's very hard to, for me, at this point in my life, after all these decades of doing this, to believe that there's nothingness, because it would put a lie to these thousands and thousands of heartfelt stories and near-death experiences and out-of-body experiences and other kinds of things like that. There seem to be pieces of the puzzle that there is continuation of consciousness beyond the death of the body, and that the brain, that our bodies, our brains, are not all that we are.
0: Mm-hmm. I absolutely agree with you, by the way. In my own thinking, if it's a big fat void, I could deal with it. But having done this show now for years and years and years and heard so many of the stories that you're talking about right now, the near-death experiences, all these heartfelt stories, I too have come to believe, actually as a result of doing this program, Doctor, that there absolutely is some sort of continuation of consciousness after death.
1: So you and I, we're on the same page about that, and I'm sure many of your listeners are, and I would, therefore, at the same time, I want to sort of tuck channeling in there, say, well, if you're open to that or these other aspects, these are all interrelated on some other level. There is a larger reality, a larger human potential, a larger experience ability to the universe and being in it, and consciousness's place in it, and the creative aspect of consciousness, and given all of that, to just dismiss all channeling as fraud or hoaxing or craziness is overly simplistic, although some cases can be explained that way. So it's toleration of ambiguity. It's being able to live with the fact that it's a mixed bag is kind of crazy making for some people that want it to be simply all yes or all no, and it isn't that way.
0: Mm-hmm. Even a number of physicians that I've spoken to, emergency room physicians who deal with the death and dying, virtually every day, if you get to talk to them privately, they absolutely believe, because they've encountered it so many times. Publicly, however, doctors, scientists tend to be, well, they tend to say no, they don't believe in God, actually. I guess that's kind of a professional, I'm not sure what it is with scientists, but you know, they can't put their hand on it, they can't prove it, and so they deny it. At any rate, I have, I think most human beings, Doctor, have contemplated suicide, and those who say they haven't, I think, are probably lying. At the very least, contemplated it, or thought about ending their own life as opposed to some other ending. Would you think that's true?
1: At some time or other, yes. Yes, I have myself. Why do we stick it out, this kind of existential issue that Sartre and Camus and others brought up? You know, what, you're swimming in this, you're thrown in this ocean with birth, or you're in this existence, and the existence maybe seem fundamentally meaningless, either unduly psychologically or physically painful, which is basically meaningless, and why keep swimming? And yet the argument is, keep swimming. Keep swimming because it's like, it's a gift, it's God-given, it's the presenting problem, it's what you got to work with, and to turn away from it is more dubious than to stick with it, even though you might be unable to find the deeper levels of meaning that would make it easier to keep swimming, so to speak.
0: Mm-hmm. What do you think is the best evidence for life after death? Is it NDEs? Is it the sightings of ghosts? Is it paranormal research? What do you think is the best evidence?
1: Well, if channeling is receiving information coming to or through a person from some source outside of that person that isn't physically based, that is some kind of transcending communication from another being, entity, source, presence, mind, consciousness, if that's channeling, the nature of mediumship is a subset of channeling. In other words, mediumship is normally defined as receiving information from deceased human spirits, discarnate human spirits, from an afterlife place. So that's a subset of channeling, because channeling is more than just communication with deceased spirits. It could be extraterrestrials, nature spirits, gods, universal consciousness. Some people claim they can channel God or Christ or who knows what.
0: I was going to say collective consciousness. So much incredible work going on now with consciousness. I'm sure you're aware of most of the work.
1: Yeah.
0: And who's to say that channeled information is simply not information gleaned from the collective consciousness?
1: Well, look, at my worldview, this maybe have to be for another time, but that the whole universe at heart, when you go down far enough, it's not just turtles all the way down, as somebody once said, it's consciousness. it's spirit, it's consciousness. In other words, physical reductionism says, which is the main view of physical reality, of physical science today, is that if you go down to the very heart of reality, it is physicality, it is materialism, it is inanimate billiard balls and forces and fields and so on. And that consciousness is an emergent epiphenomenon of brain-body. In other words, you have a brain, you have a body, you have protoplasm, you have neurophysiological, synaptical, electromagnetic, electrochemical firing patterns, all this physical stuff, your physical chemistry stuff and biology stuff, and that consciousness emerges as what's called an epiphenomenon, emerges from that physical background, and that's all you have.
0: All right, Doctor, hold it there for a second. We're at a break point. This is going to be a very, very interesting show. Dr. John Klimo is my guest. We're going to be talking about what happens to you should you decide to take your own life. Good morning, good afternoon, good evening, whatever the case may be, wherever you are. We've got a good one on our hands here. Dr. John Klimo is my guest. And he has a doctorate. A number of doctoral programs in the past 32 years. He's quite a guy. He's compiled a very great deal of material, yes, much of it coming from channeling, about what happens to us if we commit suicide. And in this, we're also discussing, of course, whether or not we actually have a life that extends beyond the physical one we're leading right now. And this is a very... a very important topic to me, and I'm glad that we've come up with a very good guest on the subject, because, I got pretty close myself. Pretty close, I guess, doesn't even describe it. I will talk about some of that here in a moment with Dr. John Klimo. I'm Art Bell.

0: Once again, Dr. John Klimo. Doctor, one of the other things that has led me over the years to believe that there really is some sort of life after death or existence after death is I've done, I don't know how many shows now on EVP, electronic voice phenomena, and I have tried to shoot holes in that unsuccessfully now for years. This EVP thing, there's something to it, Doctor. There's really, truly something to it. There's no question in my mind about it. There's something to it. Now, whether we're hearing the voices of the dead or we're hearing voices from the collective unconscious or conscious or whatever it is we're hearing something, and it's real. I know you've investigated this for years, EVP, that is to say. What have you found?
1: Well, you, before the break, you asked me what do I think is the best evidence of survival of physical death, and I wanted to make a distinction that if current science says everything is basically physical, physical reductionism at the heart, and I believe it's the other way around, that physicality emerges from consciousness and that everything is basically a living consciousness field, which is not a very popular view, but it's the way I see the universe and move and have my being in it. Given that, then mediumship and channeling is sort of somewhat difficult to pin down if we're all in a big kind of universal mind and there's compartmentalizations and some of it looks like it's holding still and being more physical and some of it's more kind of living and conscious and self-aware. It's a great big multidimensional koan, you know, mystery. And so to put your trust in mediumship or channeling and say that's another entity over there and that's one here because this one's associated with a body and that one doesn't have a body and can you not have a body and still have consciousness? Well, if you believe everything is made out of consciousness, essentially, then you can have consciousness without a body, talking to consciousness within a body, and two consciousnesses talking, one is as a body and one doesn't, and so on. So that's kind of the way my thinking goes. But you said EVP, electronic voice phenomenon or instrumental transcommunication. Yeah, for 4 years, I received private funding. I think I was about the only person around getting money to study EVP, IITC.
0: Did you really? Do you mind telling us where that came from? Can you tell us?
1: It came from an individual, a philanthropical, wealthy individual who was raised in the spiritualist church. And because he was raised in a spiritualist community, which believes in survival of physical death, and where the ministers essentially hold kind of seances as part of religious services and act as mediums and so on, and it's been going on, you know, since the late 1800s, the spiritualism is an international movement. In fact, a lot of famous people were involved with this, as you may know. Anyway, because he came up in that climate as a child, he believes in this. He doesn't need to be convinced of it, and so. Now that he has money, he wants to contribute toward research that goes in that direction to prove this stuff. The problem with proving these things, there's something called James's Law, named after William James, the great philosopher psychologist. And what James's Law says that I don't remember who came up with it, but I like it. It says there's always going to be just about enough evidence and information and experience to prove to the skeptics that something isn't true. And to prove to the believers that it is true. It's an agnostic kind of netherworld where we're left to make our own decisions. I think that's part of the genius of God, let's say. It's an open system where our own free will and our own passion and our own awe and wonder and inner guidance and fumbling and trial and error and seeking for meaning comes up with whatever we can come up with, but we're left open to that. It isn't
0: okay. All right. So you were funded. You had money to investigate EVP. So how did you go about it, and what were your findings?
1: Well, I found out after 3 years of doing it, and my funding source and I agreed to it, that I really wasn't a natural experimentalist. Like, have you had Dean Radin on?
0: Oh, of course.
1: Yeah, well, Dean Radin is a natural experimentalist. He thinks experiments, he sees things in terms of experiments, and he does a lot of experiments and publishes them. God help him. You know, good for him. I'm not really that way. I'm a theoretician. I think about things. I get ideas, and I sort of am like a channel. I feel like the mind at large sort of flows through me, and I kind of surrender to it, and it's kind of confounding to some people, but I'm not your normal professor in that sense.
0: Nevertheless, what did you find?
1: What did I find? I found we got some voices. We got we did a year's worth of seances where we used night vision and got a lot of little beings. They didn't have faces, but they would move in and out of things. They would move in and out of our bodies. We kind of captured all this on film. We're not the only ones to get that kind of a thing, but we certainly got that. We got occasional. We got some voices. I did a lot of work with tape recorders and radios tuned between channels, getting the white noise static, the classic
0: that's
1: stuff
0: right.
1: you do. And we had a sense deprivation. We had a professional recording booth that we could get down to like only a handful of photons could get into it or out of it. You know, we had these photomultiplier detectors, and we could seal the sucker up, both sound wise and sight wise. And we were looking for biophotonic emissions. In other words, how biophotons can mediate consciousness or information from the into bodies or out of bodies or something like that. So we did a lot of kinds of experiments. Here's one to give you an example. In a sense, I was like Radin, and that I like to cook up crazy experiments, but I can't say they came up with a lot, but I didn't really replicate them. I didn't stick with them enough, I must admit. But one of them we did was we hooked electrodes onto a plant, you know, Cleve Baxter's work.
0: Sure.
1: And we hooked electrodes to the leaves of a plant, and then we kind of meditated and said, if there's any spirits there, could you use the plant as a channel or a medium?
0: Mm-hmm.
1: And then we set up a software system where, depending upon whether the direct current coming out of the plant leaf went up or down or changed, that was correlated with the letters of the alphabet, kind of like a Ouija board.
0: Right.
1: And so the spirit or whatever it was could spell things out. And I'd be damned if it didn't spell some things out of the background, kind of gobbledygook of nonsense letters. And some of the things did correlate with somebody who had a friend who recently died and communicated something about that she needed to know as the executor of his will. And that came across out of the damn plant. Now, what you can't control for, if it's a big conscious universe, is did that come from her unconscious? Did it come from kind of a universal mind or some kind of a holographic data source and there is no survival of death? Did it come from him somewhere? Who knows? That's the problem with this. And that's why a lot of scientists...
0: In your investigation of EVP, Doctor, did you look into the work of George Meeks at all?
1: Sure. Oh, yeah. I corresponded with him. I think I might have gotten... some funding at one point a long time ago from MetaScience when it was still in existence.
0: Right.
1: Oh yeah, I've been familiar with his work and with I have recordings of his assistant, his colleague who was mainly did the EVP work, and I'm very, very familiar with EVP research. I've worked with researchers around the world. Ernst Senkowski is probably one of the very best scientists involved with EVP work. Then there's stuff like the Harsh Fishbox work, you know, which is so good. It's sort of like Billy Meyer photographs, you know. It's too damn good, so people don't...
0: Well, I'm telling you, some of the Meek stuff stood my hair on end.
1: Oh, yeah, yeah, yeah. And so I agree with you that a percentage of the EVP evidence is absolutely arresting, gives you goosebumps. There's no easy hypothesis to explain it away.
0: That's right. All right, let's get to the meat of this. I really want to know. I recently lost my wife of 16 years. We were so close. I mean, every day, 24 hours a day, we were together. We were best friends. We were so in love. It was the best marriage that ever happened in one day. Doctor, I lost her. She was an asthmatic. And anyway, one day I lost her. And for about a week or 2 weeks, I really, really, really got close to suicide, Doctor. I had a mouthful of pills, and I got that close. I mean, that close. And the only things that stopped me were... I remember my wife, Ramona, had told me many times suicide was wrong, and that she knew without a doubt that you were supposed to play out the hand you were dealt. That's actually her exact words.
1: Yes.
0: That, and I'm not a really religious person, although perhaps now a little more so than I've been all the rest of my life and since her death. But, you know, given the possibility that religion is correct and suicide is a sin, and I'm told you might not ever get to see your loved one if you commit suicide. There's all kinds of stories. Those two things, I guess, are what stopped me. But I'm telling you, just barely. It was so close. So I'm very curious. In the information you've received and correlated by channeling, what do you know about the results of suicide for people on the other side?
1: There's not an Old Testament judgmental God that's going to punish you, even though it may not be a good thing to do to take your own life, maybe unnatural or taking away something that is God-given or nature-given. But nonetheless, you're not really punished for it or judged for it other than that you judge yourself. That this seems to be a recurrent story across these hundreds and hundreds and hundreds of sources over 120 years that we've studied, is that you review your own life and you look at it and you look at the sins of omissions and the sins of commission and if one of the big sins in this sense was taking your own life prematurely or you didn't have to or you got impatient or you got angry or frustrated and you did it and then it's irrevocable and you're over there on the other side, what are the repercussions of it? Well, first of all, there can be it's irrevocable, and you have to live with that, the repercussions of that. Plus, we are in a great school system, a great learning, soul growth learning system that's interdimensional and that transcends life and death, as I understand it, from all these endless sources and from some of my own experiences. And so, to take your own life is. You didn't give your life, you didn't give yourself the life, and so it's not really yours to take in that sense. And to do that prematurely is exactly what your wife had said. We need to play out what we've been given. It's kind of God-given or nature-given. It's fate-given. And if it gets very painful or seems to be intolerable, then in a sense that's part of the soul growth and part of the lesson learning and the compassion we can bring to others later. But if you do kill yourself, it doesn't mean you fry in hell forever. You make your own heaven or hell in a sense. There is a purgatorial place you can go to, and so can the suicide bombers go there. Allah doesn't, you know, give them the 70 virgins and grin ear to ear when they get over there, right? They really find out that they were sold kind of a propagandic bill of goods by the terrorist subculture they came up in. But it doesn't mean that they're tortured worse than they could be tortured, you know, on this side. We torture ourselves. But we are redeemed. We can redeem ourselves. We can forgive ourselves and others. And there's a positive side to this story. But the fact that we are dealt these cards, dealt this life, no matter how painful psychologically or psycho-emotionally or physically it is, we should be sticking it out, seems to be the moral of the story that I hear from the other side, except in cases with terminal illness, extreme pain, and so on.
0: Well, I was going to go there. I mean, there are, in other words, there are, in essence, mitigating circumstances. Yes?
1: Yes, yes. And to really, truly, empathically indwell in another person's lived experience, to walk in their shoes, to look out through their eyes, to hold the pain that their heart holds, which is, we're not psychic, unfortunately, as a species yet. Some of us are, a little bit, but we can't really do that, so we can't get out of ourselves and into another to really know what it was like that they jumped off the Golden Gate Bridge, you know, the umpteenth person to do it, because we weren't in their shoes. It's easy for us to say, oh, you shouldn't have done that. You should have just held on to your cross or your Jesus medal or whatever and stuck around and let faith see you through. Well, when you're in the throes of that experiential angst and dark night of the soul, it can be so awful, in your bones so awful, that when you said that you thought you had those pills in your mouth, my question to you was going to be, was it that you were angry at God or life,
0: no,
1: or was it that you wanted to join her?
0: No, yes, to the latter. I wanted to join her. I saw no, I could not conceive of any reason to continue to live without her.
1: Yes.
0: It was as simple as that. I live
1: every day with the thought experiment of losing my wife for 27 years, and I ache in my belly, and I actually can cry real tears, even though she's still here. But I'm already anticipating that one of us is going to have to go. We're going to lose each other. One of us is going to lose the other soon, and we're not getting any younger. And so I know that feeling already in myself. And would I want to live without her? I don't feel like I would, but I will. Yes, just like you will.
0: I almost didn't, though, and so I wonder. I mean, in a way, you said it yourself a moment ago. You said that we were given this life. In other words, I didn't give myself life. I was given life, right?
1: Yes.
0: So if I take my own life, how does that differ, and does it differ cosmically or whatever from taking another life? Is it murder? If I take my own life, how does it differ from murder?
1: It is. It's self-murder. Sometimes suicide is defined as self-murder or self-homicide.
0: Well, murder is a deadly sin for sure. I mean, it's a very, very serious sin. So if we believe that suicide is murder, as it would be if I took a gun and shot somebody else, then are you also going to tell me that if I took a gun and shot somebody else, there would be nothing on the other side in the way of hell and brimstone for me?
1: Well, there is punishment, but not the sort of the one dimensional kind of comic strip notion of the punishment. In a sense, it could be conceived as even worse. I mean, if you caused pain to someone else, until you've had pain caused to you, so that you know what it's like to be on the other, to have true empathy, true golden rule: do not do unto others as you would not have done unto yourself. Do you know what it really feels like in another life? You know, within a life, in another life, reincarnationally, whatever it may be. It seems like we're given an opportunity to experience enough that we can have true love and compassion for our fellow beings, and that takes a lot of living. You can't always do it in one lifetime, but to kill somebody else is to take their life away, the opportunities that they had up until then, and it's one of the most tremendous no-nos you can do metaphysically, of course, spiritually, of course it is. But I believe...
0: Okay, is there a spiritual difference between taking somebody else's life and your own?
1: I think they're both essentially the same, in that they're God or nature given, and that we didn't give it to ourselves, and so we shouldn't do it in either case. It's a tremendous presumption to stop that continuum, that process, whether it's your own or somebody else's. I do make a qualitative distinction between whether you're taking your own life or someone else's. For me, it's a worse sin, if you want to put it, to take someone else's life, the presumption on another life force, another being, another evolving soul. But they're an immortal spirit, and they're just not just their bodies, that you're ending the life of the body, and so it's not death forever to them, in my frame of reference from the research I've done. But to take your own life is to, in a sense, to kind of cop out of the process you were involved in, which was a learning and growth process, including as painful as it was, because sometimes the biggest challenges we're dealt are the least easy ones. And if we kept changing the channel, so to speak, or, you know, popping the pills every time it got difficult, we would keep avoiding the lesson learning and the soul growth that I believe we're here to do, so that eventually we can help other souls and other beings, not kill them or ourselves.
0: Okay, we're very near the top of the hour. Yeah. Do you believe that we do come back, that there is reincarnation, that until we attain that perfection or that final graduate moment, we do keep coming back? Is that
1: my research shows a great deal of evidence from a lot of sources that we do continue existence coming back into the physical body. Some people don't. Some people continue to evolve on the other side, so to speak. But yes, I believe we are immortal spirits, and we are growing home to God. Slowly.
0: Okay, doctor. All right. Take a break. We'll be right back. Dr. John Klimo is my guest. Fascinating stuff from Manila in the Philippines. I'm Art Bell. I'm Art Bell. Dr. John Klimo is my guest, and he's an academic, deeply academic, as a matter of fact, and he's done collective studies, much of it coming from channeled material about the subject of death, life after death, and most specifically, suicide. And we'll get back to Dr. Klimo in just a moment.

0: Once again, Dr. John Klimo. Doctor, a couple of feedback messages from, you know, I get them as I go on here on the computer from the audience. One, obviously, from very much a Christian, Mike in Tampa, Florida, says, "Morning, Art. You people are too much, and I worry about how much either one of you knows about the Bible. If you murder someone else and you sincerely repent, you can easily be saved. If you take your own life, your chances of salvation are slim to none." Have any reaction to that?
1: Well, I mean, the Bible is one source of information and guidance. So is the Quran and the Talmud and so on. I think forgiveness and repentance and restitution are all very, very real and very important. Things are not necessarily totally irrevocable. Making a distinction that you can repent and be forgiven for killing someone else, but you can't do that if you killed yourself, I don't think it's quite as lopsided as that. There's a metaphor that I thought of earlier when you said, you know, when I sensed in one of your responses, Art, that you sort of would like to think that people really do fry in hell very hotly if they kill somebody else, like the suicide bombers or whatever as well. And for me, I make the distinction of like the relationship between a death penalty and life in prison. You know, like if you really just want to get retribution to somebody and you want to just kill them, you know, let's put the drug in the vein and put their lights out. Mm-hmm. And that's the worst thing we can do to them. Well, what about, you know, the counter argument? Well, let them stew in prison for the rest of their natural life and have to live with this for the rest of their life. You didn't take their life away, but you left them with their life to deal with what they did, to never forget it. And so, you know, which is the worst one to do? Just to pull the rug out from under them and so cease of all consciousness and awareness and thought and reflection and possibility of anything happening from that versus, that life in prison notion. And
0: I don't know. I guess it depends on how much value you put on the physical existence side of things. And then this from Mike in Auburn, Washington. Ask the doctor what he thinks about people who don't take really good care of themselves to the point of being negligent. In other words, people that purposely, for example, eat poorly, smoke, drink alcohol, abuse drugs, that kind of thing.
1: Yeah. I have a younger brother who died quite suddenly, just poisoned his liver with alcohol. It was, we didn't really see it coming. My mother did, and he was living with my mother at the time. You know, was it suicide? Was it intentional? Was it just slow motion suicide? I think it was. I think he didn't really want to stay in this life. Yeah.
0: All right. You obviously, having done all this collective work with channeling, must have some details about what happens to people on the other side who commit suicide. What kind of detailed information do you have?
1: Well, the there's a commonality to anybody who dies. After you die, there are certain experiences that you have, and we outline those categorically in the book. If you happen to have killed yourself to get over there to the other side, there can be, let's say you were an atheist who didn't expect anything on the other side, or expected only certain kinds of, you know, Old Testament kind of a thing or Quran thing, then there's a kind of a create your own reality for a while. At least your beliefs will carry over there, and you'll kind of tune to that possible scenario for a while. But sooner or later, you know, the larger reality, the larger transphysical reality, will set in, and you'll be sort of taught. There are teachers there are spirit guides there, as there are here, according to all this material. But you tend to have a life review. You tend to look back on your life. You're given choices. Do you want to maybe come back and try some of this again with a kind of a veiling, an amnesic veiling, so that you're not going to know it all when you come back in, but you're going to be faced with some of the same things again, and maybe the next choice point you won't take your own life, or you won't kill somebody else that time around. What we haven't mentioned here is karma. I mean, karma, I deal quite a bit in karma. My co-author, Pamela Heath, and I deal with karma quite a bit, because karma is another way of looking at the repercussions of your acts and how you're judged, do you judge yourself, or does the universe do it, or God, or whatever.
0: Mm-hmm.
1: And, you know, I believe in karma. I believe there's evidence for karma. And there's certainly a thread in the suicide aspect that you're given an opportunity to to reflect on what you did and to make restitution in a way. I worked with a dissertation with a student once on the area of reparative or restorative justice, which is a fairly new movement. Rather than just punishing someone, throwing them into prison, whatever, you make them face their victim. They have to face their victim, and they have to make restitution of some kind. They actually have to pay back in some kind of way, live with the results of what they did. This is a good analogy for suicide and for the suicide bombers as well, I think. And that seems to be a theme we're getting, that the karma of it is you must deal with the repercussions of that act. You don't get off easy, just get snuffed. You don't have to not deal with it. And in a sense, that the empathy, the golden rule of it, on down the line is part of how the universe seems to work in a spiritual manner, that you will set to right the wrongs that you had done, and you have an opportunity to do that. So the caller in from the biblical frame of reference, I believe, was right. But I believe that goes for the suicide, too. Suicides can be very sad situations. Often they communicate back through a medium or channel to try to tell the story of why they killed themselves. They didn't really want to hurt you or punish you, but by taking themselves out of your life, it was just too painful, or that it was a mistake, perhaps. They didn't mean to kill themselves. So they want to get the story back to you. Please, can I have one opportunity to make one call back, not from prison, but from the afterlife, back to the earth side, because suicide is so unsettling once you've done it, that you want to do something about what you've done, in a sense.
0: Fascinating. More times than not, a ghost, what we call a ghost, seems to be coming from a violent death, or perhaps a suicide, or an unexpected death, or, I don't know, something like that. Yep. And I'm sure your research has probably shown the same thing, yes?
1: Yes, yes. Yeah, it is unsettling. It's perturbing. It has a it's loaded. It's a value laden, emotionally loaded, and it seems to make ripples in the negative ripples in the force, so to speak. And it sort of anchors you into the location of the trauma. It's like a post-traumatic stress syndrome where you stick around the earth level density in a way you otherwise wouldn't if it was more of a clean break, a clean death, and move on to the next thing.
0: That's right.
1: It's unfinished business, too.
0: Okay. So you have found the same thing. Then it is. There's much argument among those who study ghosts and the paranormal in general about, and this even extends to EVP, about whether what we're detecting, what we're seeing or hearing when we hear these unusual, inexplicable things are actually the spirit of a departed person, or whether, you know, there's this tape loop theory that, life here on Earth does some sort of imprint that seems to last after you're gone, and that it's not really the spirit of the departed person, but rather some sort of image of what was, just sort of endlessly repeating. And that's one big theory out there, Doctor.
1: Absolutely. But this is with regard to ghosts and poltergeists and apparitions, and
0: yes.
1: also with regard to I believe mediumship and channeling, that which is called the super ESP theory, that there is no survival of physical death, and that when somebody seems to be getting communication from the afterlife or from some other source, it's really coming from some giant holographic data pool.
0: Mm-hmm.
1: And that we just tune into these things, and we tune into them for our own needs, our own meanings. It's not random totally, but it there's another explanation, and that's just that we're capable of getting that information, although not from the purported source that we would like to think it's coming from. And that's a hypothesis. That's a perfectly reasonable hypothesis. And in the case of mediumship, particularly, it's very hard to not hold that one open as a viable alternative to explain where these sources are coming from, except in some rare cases where the evidence seems to have had to have come from the source that it claims to be, and like with cross correspondences or evidence that nobody on Earth could know about, so you couldn't like unconsciously have your own super ESP telepathy be picking it up from somebody on Earth or seeing it in a remote viewing from some place that's physically on Earth the information, and so you rule those out, and you really are left with the source that it claims to be. So there are some like that, but not as many as I'd like to see, actually.
0: Okay. With respect to reincarnation,
1: yeah.
0: Is there any way in your research to discern what percentage of people seem to reincarnate versus those who don't, whose soul never comes back again and goes to wherever the souls go?
1: Well, you know, if parapsychology and psychical research and consciousness studies and so on was given any kind of presence and funding and teaching and turning out students and researchers in higher education, I could answer that a hell of a lot better. But it's so marginalized and kept out of mainstream science and academia that you're kind of screwed there. And so people say, show me the evidence, goddamn, show me the evidence, give me the proof, give me your data, give me the stats. And I say, I'm sorry, but you keep us out in the garage like, you know, martyred, disenfranchised people, and it's very hard to do that, you know, kind of avocationally. But to answer your question, I would say that the research that we did with the suicide, for example, reincarnation didn't come up that much. In other words, when people are talking about being on the other side as a result of their suicide, and in the larger literature where they're talking about being spirits who have survived physical death and they're no longer bodies and what's it like in the afterlife, which I've studied for decades before this book, often you do not hear very much about reincarnation. They talk more about what you go on to do on the other side further on down the line, and you've had your shot at physicality. But from my experience, and I guess it's a choice on my part, I choose to believe that reincarnation makes more sense because to come back here and have a chance to take the course again, so to speak, you know, and to make different choices this time around, even though you're not going to be consciously remembering the earlier ones, you may be unconsciously being able to make connection with that earlier information from a previous life. That makes more sense to me, if you can say that.
0: Okay, but you say that makes more sense to you, but that's not necessarily a product of your research.
1: No, if you're going to talk about a product of my research, it's that I'm surprised that there isn't more evidence in channeled and mediumship material, more references to reincarnation. If there's so much research on reincarnation, like Ian Stevenson's work at the University of Virginia, there's very fine research done about reincarnation to make you really believe it, you know. And I do. So why isn't there more references to it, more talking about it from people in the afterlife where you'd think you'd hear more about it? Like, I'm about to go back for another lifetime or whatever.
0: Sure.
1: You don't. And so there's a conspicuous, not total absence of it, but there's not that much of it. And that, I don't know if it troubles me, but I'm curious about it. And that is based on my research.
0: Okay. Again, if I can press you for any details, I know that in channeling sessions, Doctor, I mean, fairly specific details are given. So what do we know about the channeling of suicides? What have they said about their role on the other side? Any specifics at all you can give me versus those who have not committed suicide?
1: Well, most of the spirits that we seem to have connected to in these seances done purposely for the purposes of the book that Dr. Heath set up at her home mostly. It was so soon. It's been so soon since the experience, since the death, that

0: do it, and it's their duty, and it's their duty, and so on. And that they then they did take their own lives, and then after they did, they had really, shall we say, mixed feelings about the fact that it cost them their life to go along with the party line, so to speak.
1: And what, really what prompted you, Doctor, to do so much research into people who had taken their own lives and others, as in, you know, bombers, that kind of thing?
0: Well, the suicide bomber thing is a current event thing. If we could affect that deep fabric of why so many Islamic fundamentalists are willing to take their own lives in the name of a holy jihad, a holy war, where it does supposedly give you a loophole as a Muslim to take your own life and to take others' lives. And all the Muslim scholars we studied and interviewed said, no, that's not true. If you really look at the sources, Islam does not say that. You never have a loophole to kill yourself or to kill someone else. It's a big, big no-no. But they still, you know, in the name of jihad, do that. And so we wanted to kind of do what we could to counter or to put some food for thought out there to the world and to the Middle Eastern world in light of that. So that's the reason that part is in there. But the suicide part in general, the reason for the book, and this is very quickly, was that I had a psychologist come referred to me who was going to kill herself. She said, I'm contemplating suicide. I'm a Jewish atheist. I'm a psychologist like you are, about my same age. And she said, before I kill myself, though, I want to talk to you about what's going to happen after you die, especially given that I'm going to be killing myself. I'm not sort of going to believe you or anything, but I'd like to talk to you about it. We ended up talking for 6 months every week. And the first thing I did before the first and the second visit of hers, I went to my own library and pulled out a bunch of things and just made some photocopies of sources that claim to be suicides, communicating from the other side, talking about the repercussions of their act and why you don't really escape anything. There's no easy out. There is something like karma. Do try to stick with it on the earth plane if you at all can. There is a larger spiritual reality, but there are negative repercussions to your acts if you do kill yourself or kill someone else, and so on. And I got some of these together and gave it to her next week. It's called bibliotherapy, where you have something, have somebody read something, and then you discuss it, you know, kind of focus them. And I mentioned that to Pam Heath, who was a doctoral student of mine at the time, and she kind of parked that in her thought. And about a couple of years later, she came to me. She said, you know, remember that story you told me in class about that client that came to you? And she said, well, you know, I've already been gathering some information on that. And that became the beginning of the book. In other words, the book is sort of like a book-length bibliotherapy of readings from the other side, like I did the little mini, you know, seat-of-the-pants one for that psychologist. By the way, I don't know whether what I did helped her or not, or whether she killed herself or not, because after 6 months, her mother had serious cancer, and she had to go take care of her mother, which is kind of a cosmic joke or something. She had to turn her attention from her own doing herself in to take care of her mother. That's the universe sort of at work, I would say.
1: Maybe so. Maybe so. God, this is absolutely fascinating stuff. You're the first researcher who's really gone into depth on this subject, Doctor. And so I've got a million questions for you. And I appreciate
0: Art, I'm sorry, you call me a deeply academic before or something?
1: Well, I did. I read your bio. That's deeply academic.
0: Oh, yeah. But I just wanted to throw in there for your listeners and for you that my whole background, my whole fabric of my being is as a creative person, as a poet and a painter. That's the way I began this life. And the reason that I got involved with channeling was I didn't know where the creative process came from, where the inspiration came from.
1: All right, well, perhaps there. All right, Doctor, hold it right there. We'll be right back. This is Coast to Coast AM. Good day to you. Maybe that's the way to do it. Morning, afternoon, or evening, whatever it is, wherever you are. I am Art Bell. My guest is Dr. John Klimo, and we're talking about people who commit suicide. And I wonder, the doctor said that specifically in those suicide cases that he's studied, the people on the other side appear confused or are in a state of confusion. And I wonder if that differs from those who have died, for example, a very natural death. I think we'll ask that question in a moment.

Once again, Dr. John Klimo. Doctor, you did mention that suicides frequently seem to express confusion from the other side about the whole thing, or even are upset that they were talked into doing something in the case of the suicide.

0: commerce. I wonder how that compares to other spirits that perhaps have gone in a natural way. Is there any way to delineate?
1: Well, in general, you know, those of us who are facing death, who haven't gone through the experience yet, the one-way valve of it, so to speak, we have our expectations. A fundamentalist Christian has her expectations and so on and so on. An atheist has his or her expectations.
0: Absolutely.
1: And those expectations really are going to influence, often for a while, what you do experience on the other side, or create confusion because you're not getting what you expected, or maybe there's the transition that you start off sort of creating your own reality over there based upon your beliefs and expectations from the, from, and so on. And so if you're, the confusion really was more the suicide bombers part of it. I mean, people can be confused who just take their own lives rather than die a natural death. But if there's confusion, it's because the moment of death is such a irrational often, unless it's euthanasia or assisted suicide, where it's just it makes a certain amount of sense because of the physical pain and or the life, the quality of the life is pretty much over anyway, and so, you know, a reasonable jury of your peers would sort of condone it more. But in other situations where you're just you know, it's a bad romance, or you just life is too meaningless, or you didn't get your way or something, and then you kill yourself, there's regret. There's the attempt to want to communicate back that, look, this is what happens. Suicide is not a good idea. Try to stick with it. There's adjustment problems that occur. Some people don't believe that they're dead. It depends on what you expect when you die. When my father died, he came back a day or two later to me, surprised the hell out of me. I wasn't really looking for evidence, and he was an atheist. He was a secular humanist, didn't believe there's anything after he died. And he kind of came back, stood by my bed, and was kind of bewilderedly, because he was lost. He was like in a lucid dream or quasi-lucid dream. He said, where am I? What's going on? Because he didn't expect anything. So there's kind of an adjustment period there. And if you kill yourself, there's such an emotional turmoil, it's so loaded compared to regular death that if you believe there's something after you die and you kill yourself, there's still going to be extra dimension to that, negative dimension of that experience, than if you just believe there's something after you die and then you had a natural death.
0: All right. How about this, Doctor? Is there a kind of a window of opportunity, very, very close to the death of a person, for example, who is close to you? Is there a specific time window of opportunity? It almost seems like there is, when very close to the death, the person can momentarily come back, make contact, make it known they're close, or in the case of your father, actually appear. And does that window of opportunity kind of disappear?
1: Many of the sources for this particular book were sort of one-shot books. In other words, somebody killed themselves, communicated back to their mother, let's say, or to a loved one, and the surviving person self-published it, privately published it, made a one-shot book out of it, or did find a publisher for it. But it's the story of that person's suicide and trying to come back and tell the story. And so, but as far as not having killed yourself yet and having that twilight area of being near death and having sort of maybe the paranormal around that atmosphere of opportunities, the guy who's considered the godfather of biofeedback, a well-known scientist. I'm slipping his name right now, but he wrote a 3-volume book called Alzheimer's Isn't What You Think It Is, and his wife was dying of Alzheimer's, and as she was slowly really deteriorating into death, she moved in and out of consciousness and lucidity. She wasn't just dementia totally, and she would come back from the other side, so to speak, these excursions, these sort of near-death excursions, moving in and out of it, telling what was on the other side, communicating back from the other side in her own body, like a channel unto herself from these excursions. And he wrote the book about it, about his experiences with her, which was that twilight area of near the death, but not death yet, where she was privy to opportunities to to kind of step back and forth across that line, which is quite relevant to the near-death experience literature, which I think is some of the strongest literature itself, that we can have experiences of conscious experiences and sensate experiences, even though our body and our brain, we're brain dead, or we're bodily dead, or our heart stopped. That's what I love about near-death experiences. It puts the lie to the fact that consciousness is totally a function of brain-body.
0: All right. Maybe I didn't ask the question properly. There are some who believe that within 21 days of a death, it's possible for the deceased to come back and make some kind of contact.
1: Oh, yes, I see what you mean. Yes.
0: And so I was asking about, is there a kind of a window of opportunity for the deceased to...
1: Right. Yep. Yeah, this is cross-cultural, too. A lot of different cultures have sometimes different, but often somewhat similar stories. It's a matter of days, really. Maybe a week, 3 days. How many suicides or people who naturally died visit their own funeral? You know, kind of hover out of body and watch the people there and have that opportunity to do it. But then how long do you stick around like a unsettled ghost before you move on, go toward the light, as the saying goes, you know?
0: Right.
1: There's a grace period when you can sort of stay or have permission to sort of be earthbound, to hang around a bit, some unfinished business, to see how people are handling your death. And if there's the unsettledness of a suicide, then you may have, again, that kind of dispensation to communicate back or to appear in a loved one's dreams and to not quite let go yet because you have such remorse that you did rip yourself out of their life and as well as out of your own life. And so there's a kind of a grace period, but usually people don't hang around after they die, whether they kill themselves or not, for very long, because it's a much bigger canvas we're operating on here, this multidimensional experiential domain, and unless you're really stuck in a sense, you don't want to limit your palette of experience to hanging around. I mean, when the Challenger astronauts died, I dealt with this in the channeling, the original channeling book. All the astronauts came back who died in the Challenger crash. They all came back and communicated through three different mediums we were using. It was really unsettlingly detailed, believe me. And they had a period of time that they could communicate back, and then it sort of faded off, and there's been no more hearing from them. Like they took care of that business. They have that window of opportunity. So how long is it? It's anywhere from a couple of days to maybe a week or two, unless you have a special deal where you need to hang around longer, you need to become a spirit guide for someone else, you hang out for the rest of your loved one's lifetime, and you stay in touch with them in dreams or altered states or meditation or whatever.
0: Understood. All right. I understand that you're actually working on a book right now. We're going to really jump out there right now about extraterrestrials, channeling extraterrestrials. And I wonder how you see this relationship between the channeling phenomena and UFOs and extraterrestrials. My goodness, that's quite a jump. Or maybe it isn't.
1: Well, I did my high school English paper for an English course in high school in 1959 on Project Blue Book. That's how far back my UFO research goes. I've been with the Space Brothers and the UFOs and the who knows what for a long, long time. It's in my blood. It's my following my bliss. It's what I had piled by the bed, those kinds of books. A certain percentage of the extraterrestrials, self-described or described by contactees or abductees or whatever, are physically based physically embodied, and some are not. And some who seem to be physically embodied can move in and out of physicality, kind of transubstantiation or materialization, dematerialization, moving through solid objects, all that kind of stuff, a whole bunch of psi or paranormal phenomena associated with extraterrestrials. And so the part of it that interests me is the interrelationship between where people go when they die and continue on in a trans or non-physical or subtle energy or higher frequency domain, experiential domain of embodiment, on the one hand, and those percentage of extraterrestrials as species or civilizations who have evolved to the point that they have that kind of embodiment or they dwell that kind of way. So maybe the physical afterlife of human beings, I mean the transphysical afterlife of human beings is not the same domain, paraphysical domain, as some extraterrestrials, have their habitat in, or their embodiment in, but there seems to be a certain amount of, a certain amount of overlap there, and there's a little sub-literature that fascinates me, where, like, you'll see Jesus and somebody from Alpha Centauri and your dead great-grandmother all together looking out the porthole of some UFO. Like, woohoo!
0: Yes, of course, indeed.
1: You can't prove diddly squat about any of this, except it's interesting stories and food for thought. And if any of the UFO stuff is transphysical or has a evolved technology to alchemically be able to move in and out of physicality and the zero-point energy vacuum and go beyond the speed of light and et cetera, and we all are immersed in the glorified test tube of that we have physicality and we're consciousness immersed in a physical body, and then we lose our physical body, or when we dream, we go into an altered state, or when we have an out-of-body experience or a near-death experience, and so on. And then when we physically die, we enter another realm. We don't become, you know, we don't become extraterrestrials, but we become extraterrestrial with regard to this terrestrial Earth and people who are terrestrial bodies. So we become extraterrestrial. And so there's a relationship between extraterrestrials who are deceased human spirits in an afterlife and extraterrestrials who are not of the Homo sapien lineage associated with this planet, who may or may not have physicality to them. So it's a fascinating larger canvas to look at and experience in.
0: Well, since you've done so much research on channeling, I wonder how many channelers have identified the spirit that they're channeling as at once physical human versus extraterrestrial.
1: Well, there's a whole... in general, if someone is receiving communication from a deceased human spirit, a human spirit is not in physical form, that's usually called... That's the subset of channeling that's usually called mediumship. So they're mediumistically experiencing or having communication with a human spirit. Now, if you are having a channeling or mediumistic seeming experience with someone who's not human, who describes him itself as not human, not of the human lineage, no matter what level of embodiment, then you're talking about a subset of channeling, which is where the source, the identified self, a source identified by the channel or identified by the source itself, is non-human, is extraterrestrial, is ultra-dimensional, is otherworldly in another kind of a way than just being a surviving human spirit.
0: And right, I'm asking how common that kind of identification is.
1: Well, today, I would say that it seems that the majority of the published channeled material is of extraterrestrial, purported extraterrestrial origin. It is not the old-fashioned mediumship stuff of surviving spirits that you read about and hear. Oh, there is. I'm sorry. There's a lot of popular channels, popular mediums that have written books, and that keeps the story going of human beings communicating back from the other side. But there's. I mean, I personally have a library of probably 200 books, different books, all of which are purportedly channeled from extraterrestrials.
0: Right. Dr. John in Atlanta, Georgia, says, Art, what about people that have some sort of chemical imbalance in their brains, or perhaps they're bipolar? Are they judged in some different way? Is there anything in your research that would address that, Doctor?
1: Well, normally things like channeling are associated with delusional systems or audio hallucinations or hearing a voice in your head or automatic writing or dissociation, some kind of dissociation. There's part of you that's the source of it, but it's dissociated from your normal conscious waking self. Bipolar, I think a relationship there is that when somebody, most creative people, by the way, or has some degree of bipolar condition about them, I think. I can speak for myself, too. We have our high highs and we have our low lows. When we get really high, we get very close to the sun. We get, so to speak, you know, like Icarus. We want to find the source. We want to find the truth. We're consumed with the excitation of being alive and having a consciousness that's trying to get in touch with a larger reality, and we don't want to take our medication, thank you very much. You know, it's a high. And yet, then we crash down, and then we don't even hardly want to be alive, and a lot of suicides come out of bipolar disorder in the low part of it, because it's cycles so extremely, and yet, you know, a happy medium, so to speak, a golden mean, is not always the vivacious living that you get in the mania part of the unipolar high. And so when you get up high like that, you know, you have delusions of grandeur. You think you can do things that you got a Superman complex or whatever. You can fly, whatever the hell. You think you can go beyond the normal constraints of a human being is limited to, that you would think you're limited to also when you're not in that high point. And so a lot of bipolar people, some bipolar people, when they're in the mania part of it, may think they're channeling, or may actually be channeling, or kind of get to an extraordinary human potential state of self-actualization, that they can do some of these things that they don't hide under a bushel or constrain themselves to before. And in the depressed side, the low side, then a bipolar person might contemplate suicide, and you either you have to stabilize with a medication or try to do talk therapy to have them see hope in this stuff, suicide prevention activity.
0: Doctor, do you feel any bipolar aspect of yourself?
1: In the sense that when you get to be a 64-year-old man, or even 10 years ago, and I'm at a conference or something, and I get carried away, man. You know, I'm not speaking in tongues or anything, but I get excited about what I'm talking about, and I
0: clearly.
1: And I do kind of channel or give myself over to what Aldous Huxley called mind at large, the kind of the universal mind that comes through the reducing valve that each of us is or has. And if you dilate that reducing valve, that aperture, if you could open it up more, you can kind of get more of mind at large coming through you, kind of superconductingly flowing through you. And it's a form of channeling. In a sense, it's not an entity channeling. It's a channeling the universal, or channeling God, or your own higher self, your own greatest potential. The angels of your better selves can come through yourself. And if you do that in public, and the camera's running or something, it can look socially or professionally inappropriate.
0: Well, there's a lot of energy coming from you, Doctor. A lot of energy.
1: Well, you know, I pray to be a vehicle and to be used and to be worthy of the opportunities to essentially model in human form what we human beings are capable of doing. I have great hope for the human potential, and that's in the face of some kind of takeover, abduction, kind of extraterrestrial conspiracy theories, you know, that we're just cattle or something. I think we're really connected, potentially connected to source. We can get in touch with a guiding transcendental presence and kind of omniscience and potential omnipotence, I think, down the line, species-wise, and that's why some of us need to kind of stand forth from the normal, dowdy, professorial, self-limiting role, and kind of energy and kind of information processing, to do something extraordinary, not braggadocio or anything, not delusional, but just to show that we can move the pace along faster without being labeled bipolar or manic or delusional.
0: Right. And Doctor, I'm curious. If somebody came to you and said, look, I'm in the final stages of a really terrible disease here. I'm in awful pain. My quality of life is not worth carrying on. I'm considering suicide. How would you counsel them?
1: It's a cheap shot, but I probably suggest that they read this book that Dr. Heath and I wrote, because we're trying to really address exactly that. It has a suicide prevention aspect to it. Now, there's part of it where we quote physicians who say, you know, too many people who deal with euthanasia and assisted suicide from the medical end of it are not sufficiently informed about more recent stuff that can fight pain. In other words, things
0: right.
1: other than morphine.
0: Mm-hmm.
1: So if you're in ignorance or counseling someone to die because the physical pain is so awful, or their useful life is just about over anyway, like Lou Gehrig's disease or something like that, which is a terrible, terrible thought. You know, why not? Why not bid them off? You know, break a champagne glass over their head and a bottle over their head and say, launch them into the next level. You know, get them out of that painful body. But some of the physicians are saying, no, don't do that. That's too facile. They can stick around and deal with this if we can deal with the pain in a way better than we have in the past. But I don't know whether that's been really proven that we have better
0: All
1: pain
0: right.
1: medication.
0: All right, Doctor, hold it right there. Certainly, we're under-medicated in the United States when it comes to severe pain, when it comes to the final stages of life. Most physicians would admit that. From Manila in the Philippines, I'm Art Bell. Your call's coming up next. That would be me. Dr. John Klimo is my guest. We're talking about suicide. His book actually is Suicide, What Really Happens in the Afterlife. We'll get back to him in a moment. Listen, I'd like to get email from you. All of you would love to get email from you. If you have a story that you think I ought to get out on Coast to Coast AM, hey, I'm all ears, electronically, that is. You can reach me in one of two ways. I'm Art Bell at AOL.com, or better yet, really, because it's a little bit bigger, Art Bell at Mindspring.com. That's A-R-T, B-E-L-L, Art Bell, at Mindspring, MindSpring.com. 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Write it down when you get a moment. Jot me off a quick note. We'll get back to Dr. John Klimo and your questions for him in a moment.

0: just one very quick item before we go to the phones, and there are a lot of people waiting to ask you questions, Doctor. Rob in Little Rock, Arkansas wants to know, hey, Art, what that other guy wanted to know, the other Fast Blast, was when a mentally ill person dies, do they get better on the other side?
1: You're asking me that?
0: I am.
1: Okay. Well, I could think of no more rich place to get therapy, get healing, get alternative and complementary medicine for the soul, chicken soup for the complex spirits that we are, than over there, because there's such limitation and constraint and density and Three Stooges poking each other's eyes out over here on this earth plane, that when you get over there, there's beings that have been around quite a while and don't even need physical bodies anymore necessarily, and there's a lot of people ready to help and to heal and to point out meanings and to help one make one's own meanings in ways that it's hard to find people on that here. You don't just turn to on the bar stool in the bar and start up a conversation with someone and hope to get a lot of help. And if you are physiologically imbalanced, the brain chemistry or organic limitation to your information processing and your capacity to function psychologically and neurologically, you get over to the other side and you don't carry all that over with you. You had that in this lifetime. That was what you were saddled with to experience and learn from. You get over there, you can look back on, you do that life review again and look back on it and say, okay, I was bipolar there. I was, Down syndrome there. Now I'm here. What have I learned from that? What can I have to teach others now? And what do I want to do next?
0: All right, Doctor, let's do it. First-time caller line, you're on the air with Dr. John Klimo.
2: Hi, Bell. Hi. Art Bell?
0: Yes.
2: Hi, I'm Kay Wilson. I'm from Manchester, Connecticut. Yeah. Now, I'm 64 and a half. I was sleeping, and I didn't realize I was sleeping. I woke up in my sleep to being in a house, and I thought, wow, this is looks like it's a farmhouse in Texas, and I don't like that architecture very much. So I wonder, what the heck am I doing here? So I went to the door, and I looked out on this long porch, and there was sun, and it looked like Texas, like rolling hills, burnt grass, and who comes along but this man up the side, and he walks up onto the porch, and he looks at me. He had a widow's peak, and I'm thinking, is this somebody I know? Is this man alive? And I look at him, I said, no, he's not. He's not alive. He's passed on, but he's alive and there. So I thought, well, maybe it's my grandfather I never saw a picture of. So I looked at him very carefully. I'm very artistic. Looked at his eyes, his nose, his ears, his chin, and his hairline. And we looked at each other, and he never said a word. Mm-hmm. And then he turned around, and as he turned around, there was a glint of, you know, how he hadn't shaved. And my husband woke me up out of this dream and said, Kay, turn on the television set. The Columbia has gone down. And I went in there. I'm getting chills as I speak. I went in there. I turned on the television set. I hadn't gotten a chance. They hadn't shown the astronauts boarding, you know, the vessel as they usually do. I hadn't seen it anyway. And who should come down that ramp? I almost fell on the floor. Willie McCool. It was Willie McCool. He had a grayish-blue suit on, a white tie. I mean, a white shirt and a tie. It was him. Every single feature of it was him. And then I just, oh, my God. I was, you know, flabbergasted. So I called up my brother-in-law, who works for NASA in Colorado Springs, and I told him that the Columbia had disintegrated, and I was, you know, horrified. And, of course, and I got off the phone. But later on, I said to him, you know, I tried to figure out why Willie McCool would come to me. I'm a person who's been agoraphobic for about 20 years. Please pray for me in the name of God. I don't spend the rest of my life like this. But anyway, and, you know, I said, you know, maybe God was trying to tell me that there's life after death, and maybe God wanted me to tell my brother-in-law to please tell his parents that he is alive and well. And you know, when astronauts come down, they don't always shave. That little glint of blondish stubble.
1: Yeah.
2: Do you know what I'm saying?
1: Oh yeah, those little kind of super real taste of evidence that boy, this really has a convincing quality to it. What you're describing is a classic textbook case of what happens to probably millions of people, or we don't always hear from each other about it, but certainly hundreds of thousands, that we are visited in the discrete altered state, naturally occurring discrete altered state of consciousness called sleep, called dream sleep, that's a perfect window to be contacted, even if we're not naturally psychic or naturally channels. In this altered state of consciousness, we come out on another floor of the elevator. We're tuned to another frequency domain where experiences can happen and where communication can happen and meetings can happen. And so I think that you are describing having why he came to you. If you didn't know him, you might have been it might have been opportune. The light might have been on in your house, so to speak, figuratively speaking, and he came there. I don't know the fine tuning on that, but I believe you from the sound of it, you did experience him. And you know, you might not write a book about it or get out of the agoraphobia, but maybe something, or you'll at least contact the thing about the brother-in-law or whatever. You might be moved to do something that dream starts a domino effect with, because there's something that you know in your bones is exceptionally real and convincing that you know from your own lived experience. And that's how most people who experience the paranormal and the non-ordinary, they don't need data. They don't need evidence. They have personal experience,
0: that's right.
1: And that's it. And you're a good example of that.
0: Okay. Dr. Wildcard-Line, you're on the air with Dr. John Klimal. Hi.
3: Hi, this is Eric. I'm calling from the Phoenix, Arizona area.
0: And yes, sir.
3: I'm listening to you on StreamLink. Good afternoon to you, Art, in the Philippines.
0: And thank you.
3: To your guest, wherever he is, whatever the case may be.
1: Well, we're all disembodied to each other. We're all kind of acting like we're channel sources to each other.
3: Right, and what great technology is out there.
1: Yeah, right.
3: I listened to George's show on July 7th with guests Pamela Ray Heath with great interest.
1: Mm-hmm.
3: And the question I'm about to ask is one I fast blasted to you earlier, but I don't know if you have time to read it, and I'm sort of dying to know. What would your guest advise to a person who, and actually, what happens to a person who commits suicide as a way of seeking revenge on a person who wrongs them? So, for example, a person says, I'll show this person regret, and bang.
0: Oh, brother.
1: Absolutely. That is a real glow-in-the-dark classic theme of punishment. A whole percentage of suicides are done out of anger, and I'll show you. And also murder suicides, where you know the husband takes the children and kills them, mm-hmm. and doesn't kill the wife. Or the ex-wife, but that I'll show you ex-wife. I have the kids for the weekend, and I'll kill them and then myself. And that's the ultimate message I can send you. Gotcha. And then, of course, you get on the other side, and it ain't the end of the story. You know, you weren't executed, essentially. You didn't execute yourself. Something continues on after that, and you live with the repercussions of that, the karma of it. And sooner or later, it's unfinished business. And
0: Doctor, would you think that people who do the kind of thing you just described are probably believers that it's a big blank, that there's nothing further at all, and that's how they do something like that?
1: Well, in that book that Pam and I did, I asked the question, the thought experiment: What if we knew on planet Earth, like tomorrow morning, somehow it happened that there was irrefutable proof that we survive physical death and that there is something like karma, or at least the survival of physical death part? How would it change life on Earth for those of us still here? And in the case of being so angered, so vengeful that you kill yourself to get back at somebody, to do the ultimate withholding, so to speak, of love and presence, then does that mean that you didn't think there was anything after, or that you don't give a hoot what's after, that you were so consumed by like the pain of that moment that it blows past any concern about repercussions or what's going to happen after that? I think it's a mixed bag. Some people do that punishment thing, taking in their own life, knowing there's something after that. But what trumps it is the immediate emotional moment. And in other cases, I don't think they think there's anything else. It's like, I got nothing to lose, man.
0: Boy. All right. West of the Rockies, you're on the air with Dr. John Klimal. Hi.
4: Hi. Good evening, Art. Good evening, Doctor.
1: Hi.
4: First, Art, I'd like to say congratulations to you and your wife and new family, and all the best to you. You're in my thoughts and prayers all the time because I've been where you are. But that's not why I called. I'd like the doctor's opinion about something that I had gone through, which was I had witnessed a presence, an entity, a ghost, and it actually talked to me without talking to me.
1: Yeah.
4: I forget what that's called. Telepathically, yeah. Telepathically. And what was going on was that people were in her space and she was waiting for her husband to die.
1: Mm-hmm.
4: And when I told them to move, everything was fine because she had been making noises. Everything was fine. And he passed on without any problem after that.
1: Mm-hmm.
4: And I don't quite understand what I witnessed.
1: Well,
4: this was
1: like
4: a long time ago. This was in the early 70s.
1: Well, did you know the person?
0: No, I'm sorry, he's gone. Apparently so. It sounded as though he did, yes.
1: Well, I mean, this sounds kind of clear that he was being engaged in a communication. He tuned into somebody who was waiting for someone to join him, sounded like, and why he was the recipient of it, if he might not know the spirit or the still living person, I don't know. Just like the earlier one, the agoraphobic woman with the astronaut dream, but there's not really anything to explain there, particularly I don't think, except again in a somewhat altered state of consciousness, we are open ourselves to tuning to other channels, other frequencies, other wavelengths of the multidimensional universe's possibilities and communicative interactionism and presences of other consciousnesses and seats of consciousness. And once you've experienced it, it's very hard to have somebody disabuse you of the fact that, God damn, that happened. And it's realer than real very often. And it does seem to attest to the fact that some of us are on this side, and some of us are on the other side, and he seemed to be privy to one person communicating to him about another person, and then it seemed to be verified afterwards that there was a smooth death into it to join. But by the way, it just made me think that with the extraterrestrial connection and the channeling and so on, that as you know, Art, and many of your listeners know, that the communicative modality of choice for most extraterrestrials in abduction and contactee cases is telepathy. And,
0: yes.
1: and even though we're not normally psychic abductees and contactees, we seem to, in that sphere of influence, we seem to be able to automatically be telepathic. And so we all potentially have this capacity. So whether it's a telepathic connection across dimensionality or between life and death, or between different kinds of beings or densities or modes of consciousness, like with extraterrestrials, I think it's just part of a larger picture that of reality that enough of us are experiencing, and more of us are experiencing, that sooner or later it's going to contribute to a paradigm shift that eventually it'll back into, slowly and reluctantly, our sciences and our academic and intelligentsia community, who will have to admit that there's something to all these anomalies, these inexplicable things, because too many people are experiencing them at a level that is so meaningful and so undeniable. I mean,
0: clearly, Doctor, that gap is closing. East of the Rockies, you're on the air with Dr. John Klimal. Hi.
5: Hello, Art.
0: Hello.
5: How are you doing?
0: Okay.
5: I've been trying to reach you for years, and this is a very important that I reached you tonight. And I just told myself I had to reach you tonight.
0: All right. Well, you have. We don't have a lot of time, so go ahead.
5: Dr. Klimo?
1: Yes.
5: This is the thing. My mother passed May 7th in 2005.
1: Mm-hmm.
5: She had been ill, and almost a year later, my father passed.
1: Yes.
5: And this has just been really traumatic for me to get through.
1: Yes.
5: But I had a dream, 2 months after my father passed.
1: Yes.
5: And my father and I, let me premise say, we weren't really always close until near the time he passed.
1: Right.
5: In life. And I'm 50 now.
1: Mm-hmm.
5: And he was standing on the steps in our old living room with his arms crossed, and he had a stern look on his face.
1: Yes.
5: Then he smiled at me, and he said something like, "Your name stands for something." And then the smile went away, and that was it. 3 nights later, I'm sitting in another dream. I'm sitting on the same steps, and I can hear my mother is, behind me.
1: Yes.
5: She's talking really, really fast, but I couldn't understand a word she was saying.
1: Yes.
5: And I was just sitting there going, yes, yes, I understand. I know. Mm-hmm, I know.
1: Mm-hmm.
5: Neither one of them committed suicide, but my state of mind right now is just, I don't know what to think of either one of these dreams.
1: Well, I think it's very important that you have people to talk with, and me too. I mean, I'll be in your life any way I can if you want to continue to talk about these things. You know, it's lonely to have neither parent in your life. I still have my mother, but she's pretty far gone, and my father's dead. And sometimes we're given experiences, especially in the dream state or in the unusual experiences, that we don't know what to do with, because science, the church of religion doesn't tell us, the church of science doesn't right. tell us what to think. You know,
0: all we doctor, how do people get hold of you? You must have some sort of email address.
1: Yeah,
0: or...
1: I've got a website, just www.johnklimo.com. There's no H in John, JONKLIMO.
0: Right, JONKLIMO, right?
1: www.johnklimo.com. And there's an email on that, too.
0: There's email there, all right.
1: Yeah.
0: Let me give that again. Nobody ever gets it right away. www.john, J-O-N.
1: Yes.
0: No H, just J-O-N, Klimo, KLIMO.com. You
1: correct.
0: Get there, and then you can, there'll be an email contact point
1: right,
0: there.
1: Right.
0: A lot of people are going to contact you, and they're going to have questions for you.
1: Is our listener still there?
0: No. Oh, we're coming up on a break right now.
1: Again, I was just feeling, my heart was feeling that, you know, that's unfit. He needs to be continually, have somebody there for him to listen and talk this out more. The severance going back into the void there of the darkness of the night makes me feel very unsettled. This is really not so much suicide prevention as it is just compassion, as I felt
0: right.
1: for you when you told me about your wife dying.
0: Hold it right there, doctor. We'll be right back. This is Coast to Coast AM. With 24 time zones worldwide, it's always coming up on 2 a.m. somewhere, isn't it? Morning, everybody. I'm Art Bell. My guest is Dr. John Klimo, and his book, well, I guess the title says it all, Suicide, What Really Happens in the Afterlife. And something that caller said called a question to mind, and that is, I wonder if people under some circumstances decide to die. I think it's true. I think they do. And I think I have evidence, and we'll be right back.

0: as with that caller we had a little while ago, you so frequently hear, I mean, we hear all the time that a husband or a wife will pass away, and then in very short order, the partner also passes away. It happens very quickly, and it happens very frequently. And when my wife passed away, I went into kind of a shock state, and I had already lost some weight, which I had wanted to lose from my back, but I'm telling you, I went from 240 pounds down to around 200, and then Ramona passed, and I quickly slid to 185, and even after I got here to the Philippines, I still kept going down, and I got down below 180, and I began to scare myself, and things got better for me. Life took on reason to be, and I'm back up now to around 190, but I wonder, Doctor, if you think it's true that people actually make perhaps a subconscious decision to die and then do it.
1: Yes, I absolutely believe that. Absolutely. As a psychologist, I've been involved with doctoral students who've done research, and I've done my own research about what's called the higher self. The part of us that's in us that's more than just our ego or our normal personality or our bodies. And that higher self part of us is maybe connected to a larger wisdom and a larger understanding and a larger connectedness to the larger reality of things. And it's that part of us that might act in a kind of bittersweet way sometimes, like the higher self says, okay, the normal embodied day-to-day me, there's really no much more point to be here this time. I think I'm going to come back next time as an Indian, or I'm going to go over the other side for a while and cool my heels or whatever. But you're not just the part of you that's sitting here listening to me on the radio. And so that might be the frame of reference or the locus of decision making for some people. We say the unconscious. Well, you know, the Freudian unconscious or even cognitive psychology's notion of the unconscious is a kind of diffuse and limited, not very well understood. For me, the higher self is more like the angels of our better selves, the kind of the God within or the transpersonal part of us that may make those decisions. And it may have an omniscient or a larger understanding of things. It may be up in the kind of out of body, so to speak, almost like your spirit guide under yourself that's looking at what's going on in this life and can see up ahead, can precognitively see when it's going to happen, how many more breaths you have, how much more work you have to do. Like a near-death experience person in the near-death experience being told by a spirit, you're not ready yet. It's not your time yet. You've got more to do. You've got to go back, you know, to the office or the schoolroom.
0: Yes. All right. Wildcard Line, you're on the air with Dr. John Klimo. Hi.
2: Hi, Art. Hi, John.
1: Hi.
2: Hi there. And by the way, Art, your woman screener is very helpful and very courteous.
0: Oh, very good.
2: Nice. I'm a third-generation medium, and I also have a background in medical writing, so I'm kind of left-brain, too. But I've had a lot of experience in working with my clients communicating with suicides who talk, well, they don't exactly talk about reincarnation, but they give me information about their future plans for coming back.
1: Yeah.
2: Not all of them are able to do that, but it's not unusual. What I've found is they don't consciously, or let's say there's a feeling to me that they are not allowed to actually talk about this. Maybe they just don't want to, I'm not sure, but I get more of an empathic or, let's say, a psychic sense. Mm-hmm. It's like what they're not saying that's important.
1: Good point.
2: And there's one particular instance where they seem to be mildly obsessive or very intensely focused on a particular child relative, usually. That's my clue that this is the one that they're going to be coming back through, that this child will be either a parent or a grandparent to them.
1: Mm-hmm.
2: And so they, in a way, act as a spirit guide to that child and kind of guiding them into the through their lifetime to the point where that child can be in the right place to produce a body, or maybe the next generation that will produce a body for this individual.
1: Yeah.
2: And in one case, this gentleman had committed suicide at 24. He left a four-year-old daughter behind. And I was talking, doing the reading for his sister and his mother. I knew nothing about any of this. It's just that, you know, he came through, and I thought it was interesting after the fact that it was mentioned to me that he had a four-year-old daughter left behind, because he kept talking about the two nieces that he left. Mm-hmm. One in particular he was very focused on, and, you know, in this case I got the sense that, you know, like I said, another thing about the confused people, you know, when they cross over and they're confused, Alzheimer's or dementia, I kind of disagree with you on that one, because it's not unusual in my experience that those who've had a little bit of dementia or even severe Alzheimer's, when they cross over, they're still confused for some time. And I've had contact with, if you want to call it, other souls who work with these people to help them remember. They actually almost do therapy on the other side, mm-hmm. talking with them, guiding them around to help them to remember about where they came from on that other side, because we all originate over there anyway. Mm-hmm. To help them to remember, they...
0: In that contact that the doctors had, they would then still appear confused at that point, right?
2: Pardon me?
0: They would appear confused at that point. He said they frequently expressed confusion.
2: Right, but it can go on for some time.
1: Oh, the Alzheimer's case I referred to was a particular case study, a three-volume study of a husband and wife, where she was... She had already had tastes of the other side and was prepared to go over there. That's unusual. I agree with you that often, in cases of murder as well as suicide, there's a rest period. You're kind of hospitalized. You're kind of mm-hmm. wakened with warm milk and cookies and gently brought back, like, hey, there is survival. You are still here. Or and often the etheric double, the higher organizational fields that are responsible for the physical, when the physical is so blown apart or is so traumatically murdered or otherwise taken or ravaged by disease, it does take some reparative time on the other side. I absolutely agree with that. But I do want to point out at the same time that I'm saying all this, that if you're still on the line, that's invaluable what you have to offer. And I wish we had Dr. Heath and I had you as a resource also, because you're that wonderful combination of thoughtful and clear-headed, and also have the capacity to mediate communication and have insights of a psychic and mediumistic nature. Very important.
0: All right. Wildcard Line, you're on the air with Dr. John Klimo. Hi.
3: Yes, good morning.
0: Good morning.
3: This program of yours is the best I've ever heard, so God bless you and thank you all. I just have a comment and a sort of question. My comment is that I have a brother who is schizophrenic, and years ago I came to realize through him that the voices that he, and I assume a lot of other schizophrenics here, certainly are real voices that come from the other side, whereas a lot of medical doctors think it's just quote-unquote voices in their head.
1: Yes.
3: The question I have, and it's something that may not be definitively answered, is that a dear woman that I know who was a wonderful artist, and I just adored her, committed suicide over a year ago, and I happen to have met since then a woman who is psychic, and I'm wondering whether I should try to contact her or not. I almost feel like it's selfish of me to do that, but and I'm wondering, should I maybe just pray on her behalf? The reason I'm a little concerned about trying to contact her is that I might get involved in something, and she needs to go grow on her own, and I need to grow on my own. And incidentally, my schizophrenic brother had told me probably 25 years ago that when you leave to the next life, you're going to be back in class again. I'll take the answers off the air. Thank you very much.
0: All right.
1: Boy, that's a lot, awful lot in what you're saying. I've worked with clinicians, other clinicians, who began as experts on multiple personality disorder, now called dissociative identity disorder, sub or alter personality, supposedly self-generated, who've reached the point that they are convinced that at least some of the sub or alter personalities of some of their clients are separate autonomous beings, who usually they identify themselves that way. And Ralph Allison is one, who's a leading researcher in this area, who eventually got out of the clinical area and pathologizing people, psychopathologizing people, in order to use mediums to communicate to what he used to think were part of his clients, but are really separate. Wilson von Dusen is another mental health professional who saw that a lot of the state mental hospital lifetime clients, incarcerated people, their stories of entities and of voices that they took to be separate from themselves was very similar to Swedenborg's own experiences of being taken out of body toward the end of his life and shown heaven and hell and purgatory, fascinating material, and that really many of those subpersonalities supposedly were really communications from the spirit realm, and that some schizophrenic and other hallucinated or clairaudiently heard voices or psychic beings that don't have embodiment, physical embodiment, are really it's not pathology, and the schizophrenia can look like a negative thing to be saddled with, and it is in many ways. But in a sense, they're more porous. There's more of a permeable membrane. They don't have selective capacity to damp down the incoming booming, buzzing confusion from their own unconscious, and also sometimes from an external realm beyond their own psychic material. And
0: boy, is that, I'll tell you, that's one giant can of worms. First time caller line, time short. You're on with Dr. Klimo. Hi.
4: Hi, Art. Hi, Dr. Klimo. I got to say, this is a rare opportunity. I normally work Monday through Thursday, and I get to listen to George every night, and I've tried eternally to call in. Mm-hmm. But tonight, for some reason, this is a situation that had to been.
1: You're right.
4: Okay. I was listening to Art earlier talking, and this has been a burning question. My grandma died about 14 years ago.
1: Yeah.
4: Okay. And Art brought this up earlier about his wife dying and him almost committing suicide. It's a whole long story of what happened. After my grandma died, I was closer to her than I were my parents. They lived across the street from me.
1: Yeah.
4: And anyway, that's a whole nother long story. But I was really close to my grandma, and after she died, I contemplated the thought of killing myself. But the fear in me was that in the reincarnation thing, that I might miss getting to see her once I died.
0: Mm-hmm.
4: Okay, you get what I'm trying to ask there?
0: Very clearly,
4: like
0: yes.
4: If I killed myself, then...
0: Yes.
4: And I even have that fear right now that... Say, I'm 47, and, I've got friends that have died already that are my age and whatnot. And my fear is that, 14 years later, has she been reborn somewhere possibly? Or what's my chances of being able to see my grandma in the afterlife?
1: That's pretty much unknown. She may have reincarnated. She may still be there. She may be unavailable now. She might have moved on and wherever she is and no longer in contact back with the earth plane or with you. But love really conquers all. It is the key link, I think, in the larger reality. We are going to reunite with loved ones. It may not be immediate in the next lifetime. It may be, but I do believe that. That's my great wish, and from a lot of the evidence I get from this kind of research that it's not forever irrevocably severed and kept apart. So I think there is you can probably plan on that, but when it is. But if we're supposedly immortal spirits or something like that, then we have we can have the patience for it. By the way, the previous caller, when he said about should I be contacting this person on the mm-hmm. other side, I think mm-hmm. it's important. I think the prayer. Having good positive thoughts, meditating, sending love is would be about the limit of it, because you can't get caught up in that kind of this life, next life project, and it can pull you away from this life's work.
0: Okay. Wild card line, you've been waiting a while. You're on the air with Dr. Klimo. Hi.
5: Hello.
1: Hello.
0: Hello.
5: Yes, a quick question. If it's possible to opt out of this earthly plane, then it should also be possible to opt out of the whole shebang, to escape the cycle of births and deaths completely and gain just pure oblivion, which you're calling the big fat void, if that's what you want.
1: I question whether you can totally opt out of everything, as you say. I think you get out of the karmic or the reincarnational wheel a cycle by reaching what's called enlightenment, or actually, you know, no longer needing to incarnate or go through this trial and error, soul, slow growth learning, because you sort of arrived. But that's not going into oblivion. That's going into maybe connection to kind of God consciousness, or having arrived and then really being a bodhisattva or a helper to others in the flesh or out of the flesh. And that's, I think that's what we're all bound for eventually, evolutionarily. But to opt out of everything and just say, I don't want reincarnation. I don't want anything. I want to choose that. That's a form of maybe meta or ultimate suicide. That I don't want any more chances. I want to opt out of everything. And I don't think you can do that if you're kind of part of God in human form, in the flesh or out of the flesh. Whether you have that option, because God isn't going to kill itself or part of itself or allow that to.

0: But I wanted to ask, Doctor, what specifically led you to your belief that these instances were authentic?
1: Okay.
0: In other words,
1: we don't have any more time. But that's a very good question, Doctor.
2: Yeah, evidential messages that are seem to be evidence that they're from the sources that they claim to be from, which is normally mediumistic, because how do you know whether it's a Pleiadian that's really talking or not? How are you ever going to know that, really, at least at present? But with a discarnate human spirit, if it identifies itself and you knew it when it was alive, or and it gives you detailed information that only it could know and nobody else could know, maybe you didn't even know, that seems to be rather evidential. That it's a mediumistic form of channeling that has proof of survival of physical death. But a great deal of channeling, I think the jury just stays out, as I put it. I say agnostic about it. I'm not going to say it isn't or it is, and we don't have the ultimate litmus test to prove it one way or the other.
1: All right, you are. Well, that's a pretty stringent requirement. So, listen, I cannot tell you how much I have enjoyed doing this program. I've been wanting to do a program like this for a very long time, Doctor. So it's been a pleasure having you on the air with me. We'll do it again sometime. In the meantime, I hope people will take a look at your book, Suicide, What Really Happens in the Afterlife, and, of course, your website. Doctor, thank you.
2: Thank you for the opportunity, Art, very much. Look forward to talking with you again.
1: Good night, my friend. Okay, folks, that's it for this weekend, and we return you now, or shortly, that is, to the weekday show. George will, of course, carry on. It's been absolute pleasure and, as always, an honor to guide you through the weekend. Remember, you can get hold of me by email. Love to hear from you. I'm Art Bell. That's ARTBELL at mindspring.com. Until we meet next weekend from Southeast Asia, can you believe that? The other side of the world, Manila in the Philippines, I'm Art Bell. Good night.
3: From the Southeast Asian capital city of the Philippines, Manila, I bid you good evening, good morning, good afternoon, wherever you may be in the world's time zones. And boy, we've got a lot of them. I'm in one of the more obscure ones here. It's now, we don't switch times, by the way, here in the Philippines. Sanity prevails in the Philippines. So it is now not 1 o'clock in the afternoon, as I would normally be doing the program, but 2 o'clock in the afternoon. And that's because all of you switched, something I've been campaigning against now for years, maybe all my life. I've always wondered why we switch times. The reasons are kind of obscure. I think they go back to the farming days in America. And I don't really think that the big corporate farms with their giant machinery and all the rest of it really care what time it is. But what do I know? Anyway, all the ABs are just fine. As a matter of fact, if you take a look at the website, you'll see a picture of Asia, little Asia, who is now just talking up a storm. That was taken on Halloween here. And she became a little angel, officially, has little wings there, you can see them. And she's growing quite quickly. She's now nearly 2.5 years old, and she's really something, really, really something. Otherwise, there's not been a lot going on. I had a laptop collapse on me. It just, went belly up. And so I had to go buy a new laptop. Now, this is going to be an experience that a lot of you are going to have in the fairly near future. You're going to get a new computer of one sort or another. And let me tell you, it comes with Windows 7. Now, I never went to Vista, and I stuck with XP. So taking the jump from XP to Windows 7 is really, really traumatic. And I don't have a bad word to say about Windows 7. It's simply so utterly and completely different that I don't know. You'll see what I mean when it happens to you. Eventually, it will occur to you. You will you'll lose a computer. They don't live forever. Nothing lives forever, us included. And they eventually die. And then you'll have to go out and you'll have to buy a new one. Well, prepare yourself, because even though Windows 7 is a very intelligent, interesting, and I'm sure ultimately a superior operating system, it is going to cause great mental strain for you, as it is me. Although I've got it about 90% there, but it's been a several-day project

0: And so, you know, you're trying to transfer things and get things in the computer, and oh, boy, is it something. Windows 7. Beyond that, that's occupied a lot of my time lately, learning a completely new operating system. Other than that, I still don't have my antenna up. We're waiting for the typhoons to relent. We are in the middle of a kind of a respite, but we're expecting two or three more before the season ends. And it's been a long season, folks, a very, very, very long season. Looking briefly at the world news, I see that the big health care vote is about to happen. Suitably opaque section 2006 takes up only a few dozen lines in a sweeping health care bill, but 2,074 pages of a health care bill. Senator Mary Landrieu, I believe it is, nor her state of Louisiana, may not know a whole lot about it. Well, I guess she does, but it's due to deliver $100 million in federal funds to her state. And in the process, clear the way for one of three moderate Democrats, fence sitters, to put their vote in what's considered to be the right place. So we'll have to see what happens. It's going to be the big vote on Saturday. Now, let's see. They're discovering more letters from Hassan. And we don't know yet what the content of those letters is, but there were certainly contacts. It's always you find out these things much later, don't you? Well, gee, we should have known. He was doing this, he was doing that, he was talking to this person and that person, and we really should have known, but we never do, do we? The Justice Department intends to drop manslaughter and weapons charges against one of the Blackwater Worldwide security guards, remember, involved in the deadly 2007 Baghdad shooting? That caused the Blackwater contract to be terminated, and I suppose many to join the unemployment line. Republicans are seizing on this week's recommendations. What a mess this has been for fewer pap smears and mammograms. That's dominated the news. By the way, I do get the news here. I get, of course, CNN. I get Fox. I get all of the big news organizations here. In fact, I watch NBC Nightly News one day late. And the whole mammogram thing has really been dominating the news, to have or not to have a mammogram. And it all winds into the president's proposed health care plans. California is investigating several companies suspected of bilking churches. Can you imagine that? Nationwide, of hundreds of thousands of dollars through fraudulent computer leasing schemes. I wonder if it was Windows 7. State Attorney General Jerry Brown said as many as 30 Southern California churches may have been defrauded, along with the same companies suspected of bilking other churches in as many as 10 other states. Wow. And this is very, very interesting. A couple of items are very interesting. One is the Big Bang machine, the Big Collider. Scientists switched on the world's largest atom smasher Friday night for the very first time since the $10 billion machine suffered a spectacular failure. That was about a year ago. It took 1 year of repairs before beams of protons finally went happily circulating around late Friday in the Large Hadron Collider for the first time since it was heavily damaged by nothing more than a simple electrical fault. Now, as you know, it's going to be so interesting to see what happens with this, because there are those who believe that the Large Collider is actually being sabotaged from the future. In other words, it could be the end of all mankind. Or if you believe that, you never know. Making black holes, you never know, right? So some people believe that, and we'll have to see. This is only the beginning. They've got it working, apparently, again, in some fashion. And I don't know when they plan to try to make a black hole, but I assume they'll take it slowly. And I'm sure that something like a large bird will fly in and destroy the whole thing. And if that happens, that's going to give a lot of weight to that sabotage from the future thing. And then this. A Vatican researcher has rekindled the age-old debate over the Shroud of Turin, saying that faint writing on the linen is now proving that it was indeed the burial cloth of Jesus. Experts say the historian may be reading too much into the markings, and they stand by carbon dating that points to the shroud being a medieval forgery. But Barbara Frail, a researcher at the Vatican Archives, says, listen carefully now, in a new book, that she used computer-enhanced images of the shroud to decipher faintly written words in, get this, Greek, Latin, and Aramaic, scattered all across the cloth. So maybe it is real Aramaic, huh? That's kind of how the world looks at the moment, until they really get that large Hadron Collider going and create their first black hole, and then who knows if we'll have a world. All right. Following a break, we're going to have a very interesting program, Starfire Tour. I've never interviewed her. I know George has. But her subject is time. And I'm absolutely fascinated with time. Always have been, always will be. Starfire Tour is going to talk about time in several different respects. And Whitley Strieber will join us 30 minutes or so into the show. Starfire Tour is a respected PSI researcher, scholar, author, and experiencer. I mean, she's part of this, who discovered the unified field theory of PSI. That alone is interesting. Time shifts, the core matrix, and has developed applied reality shift PSI science, including reality shift manifestation. These are going to all require definitions for us, explanations. Starfire Tour has published many research reports and investigations, was the head science writer for Quest magazine, wow, and at one time was a chief brain at a private think tank. Starfire Tour is currently working on her innovative interactive television series, Earth Quirks, which incorporates her cutting-edge research and discoveries. She has vast knowledge. She's published works, lectures, interviews, field investigations, internet presence. Starfire Tour is also writing her first how-to book, Reality Shift Manifestation, which is based on the manifestation protocols she developed over years of research. So this is going to be, one way or the other, a very, very interesting program. And again, we'll be joined by Whitley Strieber at some point. With all that in mind, we'll take a quick break and we'll get underway. It's very interesting. Just before we bring on Starfire, Jeremy, I'm going to give his last name, in Telavar, Iraq, is listening to me right now. And I guess I ignore the fact that, we're on around the world. So he listens, he says, hi Art, welcome back. I'm a soldier in Iraq who listens to Coast AM from 9 a.m. to 1 p.m. So there you go. It really is all around the world. I've been listening since you were the regular host in the late 90s. Wish I could hear you more often. Take care, buddy, Jeremy. So there you go. All the way on the other side of the world in Iraq. Be safe, Jeremy. All right, Starfire Tour, welcome to Coast AM. I should say welcome back.
1: Hello, Art. Nice to meet you.
0: It's nice to meet you. And I didn't have the luxury of hearing your first program with George, but time, Starfire, can I say Starfire, or should I call you Starfire Tor?
1: The first name is fine. Starfire.
0: Okay. It's an intriguing first name. Is it your real given name, or did you sort of rename yourself at some point?
1: It's a nickname and Americanization of my actual name, which is Astrid.
0: Really? Okay.
1: Yes. Astrid Tor.
0: Kind of exotic anyway.
1: A little bit.
0: Before we get into we've got a bunch of questions that I guess you sent along. Time, Starfire, has always been just, I don't know, I guess a central fascination for me. And I'm wondering, honestly, what you know or think you know, nobody really knows, about the nature of time itself. With all you've done, you must have come to some conclusions about the nature of time, what it's all about.
1: Oh, I have. You know, when I actually made my discoveries of time shifts and coexisting timelines and time slips, I wasn't looking to solve the mystery of time. I was actually trying to solve the mystery of paranormal events and other anomalies and enigmas that happen on the planet. And it's my research that actually brought me to the moment when I had that eureka moment in research where I tripped across what I've now discovered. And in that, I discovered the source and nature of time itself and the fact that we don't actually live in a singular timeline that is in the now and has a past and has a forward, but we are actually involved in many coexisting timelines, each slightly just a little bit altered from the next. And they are separated not as parallel timelines, because there's really no such thing. It's actually altered by frequencies, very much the way that your radio show, if it's going out as a broadcast medium, you have all of these radio stations, and you tune in the station that you want, and that's what you'll hear. But it doesn't mean that every other broadcasting radio station in the world has suddenly stopped functioning. No, it's still there. And it's not in a parallel world, it's just slightly altered by frequency. So these coexisting timelines function very much the same way.
0: Theoretical physicists now are talking about as many as 11 separate dimensions. Are you in agreement with that thought? Are there different dimensions as such?
1: Well, I'm always happy anytime that the quantum researchers step into the fray and begin to talk about that there are more than one timeline, whether they call it timelines or dimensions or multiple worlds. Right now, anyone who would be calling it 11 dimensions, I'm just going to sit back and let them work through their own research because they have a ways to go if that's where they're at. But I applaud them for stepping out and bringing it into the public just as I have.
0: Okay. You said you discovered the source and nature of time itself. The way I understand things, before there was anything, before there was a Big Bang, Starfire, there was nothing, essentially a great empty vacuum, and then there was the Big Bang. As soon as you had the Big Bang, then you had two objects, and a lot more than two objects, but as soon as you have at least two, then you have a movement of two objects that you can measure. And once you can begin to measure, then you can begin to measure time. So time must have begun, I guess, when the Big Bang began. With no objects, no movement, there could be no measure, so there could be no time. Does that seem logical to you? You said you discovered the source and nature of time.
1: Actually, there are two distinct ways that the brain understands the creation of everything, as you were discussing, and the Big Bang Theory, and that actually works. However, there is another layer, a deeper one. You see, we are actually in a biological, what I call a core matrix, and that core matrix functions as a computer's hard drive, except this hard drive, the core matrix, is life. It's not just a machine. And everything that we experience in our consciousness happens because there is a program running in this core matrix. And part of that program, which spawns the universe, the world, and everything we see, has its own physics. But the deeper physics is actually sourced through the core matrix. And what I do is I find a way to blend both worlds without interloping one into the other. So the Big Bang exists. All of quantum physics exists. But you have to know about the core matrix, because if you don't, you're not going to understand the actual true nature of how the world works. And that includes the paranormal, anomalies, ghosts, hauntings, time travel, the way that our world seems to slightly alter from time to time, odd things like that. All of these phenomena are explained from my research and my discoveries. And it's
0: Brad Steiger, there's a slight delay between the side of the world and that, so it causes us to collide every now and then. Brad Steiger and I wrote a book called The Source, and it I don't know if you ever had a chance to peruse it, but the basic tenet is that everything you described, all of these phenomena, are sourced in roughly the same place. It all comes from the same place. And I take it, though we may not agree on the place, that you feel the same way.
1: All I can say, because I have to research it from the position of being in this human body, using this human brain.
0: Sure.
1: So I can only see it from that filter. I'm sure that if I was something else, I might see a different picture, a larger tapestry. So right now, when I look at the core matrix, I recognize that there may be more than one core matrixes, that they themselves may be like the galaxies that we see, you know, how there's a micro and a macro world awareness. So even though the human brain likes to think of one singular beginning, my intellect tells me that there's always something more.
0: One quick question, because we're on a break. Was all of this created?
1: Oh, yes.
0: Yes, all created. All right. Well, that's what I wanted to know. My guest is Starfire Tour, and we're talking about we're talking about almost all of the paranormal. But we're going to talk about specifically time shifts and some weird things that do occur with time. And they really do occur. I'm sure many of you have had these experiences. So Starfire Tour, Whitley Strieber, I'm Art Bell for George Norrie, and we'll be right back. You are indeed all the way from the Philippines in Southeast Asia. Great to be here. Hop, skip, and a jump from Bangkok or Hong Kong. It's all about an hour, hour and a half plane flight away. So that's where we are. And it is never, ever, I guess, normal for me to feel that I can sit here in Southeast Asia and speak to all of you around the world, all across the world, from so far away. It's just amazing. I don't think that anybody has ever done a long-form talk show. I mean, I've got a lot of admiration for Premier Radio to be able to have the guts to even try this. It's just astounding. All right, my guest is Starfire Tour, and we're talking about time. We'll be joined shortly by Whitley Strieber, but this has been a fascination all my life. We may not really know about the nature of time, the true nature of time, until we get that unified field theory that Einstein was working so hard on. That may be the moment, or there may never be a moment until we meet our creator. Then we may know. We'll be right back. I'd like to remind everybody that you can email me. I'd love to get emails, and I answer as many as I'm able to. I'm Art Bell, ARTBELL, at mindspring.com. ArtBell at mindspring.com. Now, Joe in, I believe it's Centertown, Kentucky, is being critical and says, she says that the different timelines are separated by, in quotes, frequency. Frequency, says Joe, requires something to be vibrating. What's vibrating? How does one measure the frequency? Requires some real measurable physics. Otherwise, it's not science. Well, I'm not sure that she claims that it is. Certainly, she doesn't claim to be a physicist. Just to have discovered some oddities in time, Joe. And by the way, with regard to your comment on frequency, what about strings, Joe? I'm sure you've had an opportunity to listen to Michio Kaku, Dr. Kaku, who talks frequently about other dimensions, which is why I mentioned them, and string theory, of which he was a co-author of the discovery of string theory, and that is, that would be the theory of vibrating strings. Yes? All right, Starfire, welcome back.
1: Thank you.
0: We're going to bring Whitley on shortly, but before we do, I want to get an idea of what you consider a time shift
1: to be. A time shift occurs when the conscious world around you, the everyday reality that you are used to, suddenly alters. Something in it alters. One of the more recognizable time shifts is when someone is very aware of time because they've looked at their watch and they walk into a building to a meeting, let's say, at 2 p.m. They're in the meeting for about an hour, and as they're leaving, it's suddenly 11 a.m. 11 a.m. Time has shifted. Why? They don't know. Suddenly they find that the meeting was always for 10 a.m., but they have an actual memory marker that the meeting was for 2. They were there at 2, and suddenly there's been this change, and they don't know what to make of it. This happens to people all the time when time shifts. What has actually happened is the entire timeline has been altered. And I always talk about it in terms of computers and also frequencies, because that's the best way for me to communicate in a way that most people can understand. Obviously, it's a much deeper, more complex science than that. So this is the type of anomaly that not only was I researching, but that I've experienced on a number of occasions. Was it just the locale where time was shifting? And then I began to write articles, including Quest magazine, about people who had experienced driving up and down the street where they live, where they've driven up and down thousands of times, and all of a sudden, right there, just a couple of houses away, is a whole completely other home. It's not the house that was there when they went away for lunch, and they come back, and there's a completely other building. Now, everyone in the neighborhood says, what are you talking about? That's the house that's always been there. But this person has a memory marker, and they're not crazy, that says, no, there has been a change. Someone can have a favorite shirt, and it might be yellow in color, and they hang it up. And the next day they pull it out, and it's blue. And it's not because it went through the wash and came out wrong. No, something has altered. These literally happen with absolutely no scientific reasoning. In fact, no scientist, except myself, ever really tackled these anomalies. And this is what I mean by a time shift. That's the simplest way that people actually experience them.
0: Okay. I know what you're saying, because it's occurred to me, and I think it's occurred to most people. How are you able to be even reasonably sure that that it's not some sort of just mental aberration? Certainly in some cases it is.
1: Sure.
0: But
1: right.
0: it's kind of like ufology, you know. How can you be sure of what you've seen? How can you be sure it wasn't something that your mind is, you know, putting in front of you, and you think you see it but you don't really? How do we differentiate between a mental slip and a real time slip?
1: Right. Well, when I first began this research, of course, everything that I was pursuing was anecdotal. So the first phenomenon that I'm faced with is, this is an incredible human experience. If this is a mental illness, then, wow, it's not even being addressed by psychiatrists or psychiatry at all. It's like what Dr. John Mack used to say about alien abduction phenomenon. If this isn't actually happening, then it is one of the greatest unspoken of psychiatric conditions, which is global and historical. Well, I was faced with the same problem with this until I actually got documented evidence, actual physical documented evidence, which I have to this day. And
0: all right,
1: once I got
0: before we move to actual physical documented evidence, which I would love, how did you discover the phenomena yourself? In other words, something happened to you, right?
1: Ever since I was a child, I would see that there were slight changes in the way a piece of, say, a couch was. A different fabric was now on the couch, and I'd ask my mom or dad, and, you know, did you change it while I was at school? And they'd look at me sort of crazy and say, no. But I myself, and I'm very psychic, and I would have dreams where I would see what turned out to be events that would happen in a few days. I would see objects appear and disappear. These are called apports. I had the whole gamut of paranormal events happening to me, but I was also considered a prodigy. I was in advanced studies. I was very intelligent, and no one was calling me crazy, yet nobody could tell me why was this happening. And thus began, from my own personal experiences, my journey.
0: Okay. All right. If Whitley Strieber's here, bring him forth. Whitley, if you're there, hey, buddy.
2: I am here indeed, Art. It's good to talk to you and good to be on again with you after quite a while, actually, since we've crossed paths on the air.
0: It certainly has been. We talk on the phone every now and then.
2: Oh,
0: but,
2: yeah.
0: It's been a while on the air. Now, I didn't know you were involved with Starfire at all, actually until yesterday. That's how out of the loop I guess I am. But you've actually had experience in this area, right?
2: Well, yes, I have. And the interesting thing about knowing Starfire is this, that before we knew her, Anne and I had never been conscious of anything like this. These experiences, and a little while later, I'm going to tell you a doozy. They happen, actually, probably a lot. Starfire could tell you how often, but once you're around her and you listen to her explaining this stuff, you begin to notice them. And we had a couple that I talked about with George the other night, and one I didn't mention to him happened right at the same period, right after we had met Starfire and really gotten into this a little bit and gotten to thinking about it. And that was, we were walking home, and it was a perfectly normal afternoon. And we knew where we were. There was no secret. We were crossing a street. We were about three blocks from home, and we were in the middle of the street. I just looked up and down the street, and then suddenly we were in front of our building. In front of our condo, with absolutely no, it was just astonishing.
0: In other words, you were just suddenly
2: there. I mean, there was no feeling of movement. There was nothing unusual about it. And I looked at Anne and I said, "Where are we?" She said, "We're home." I said, "We can't be home. We're two blocks away."
0: And here's what I guess I want to ask you.
2: There was nothing else we could do.
0: Right. Here's what I want to ask you. Is it possible that you and Anne were involved in a significant, deep conversation about something
2: Absolutely
0: or another?
2: Not. We weren't at all. In fact, we were walking home from the farmer's market with some food we'd bought. And we weren't in any kind of a deep conversation. It was a Saturday morning at about 11. Maybe it was in the early afternoon, actually, more like about 1. I think it was, because the farmer's market had just been closing before we left, and it closes at 1, so it was early afternoon, and no, we weren't in any kind of a deep, in fact, we weren't even talking. I had looked both ways, because we were crossing a street that had stop signs only on one side. The part we were on had stop signs, but the street we were crossing had none, and so I was being very careful so that, you know, we wouldn't have a car come speeding down while we were crossing the street.
0: Of course, yeah.
2: It was it.
0: You were just suddenly there with no explanation of where
2: no
0: that
2: explanation
0: time went.
2: At
0: did
2: all,
0: you, did you look down? Did you look down?
2: That was the explanation. That's what we finally decided.
0: Yeah, did you look down to see how much actual time had passed?
2: No, I couldn't, because I hadn't been looking at my watch. In other words, I couldn't, if I had glanced at my watch right before, yeah, that would have been valid. But since I hadn't looked at my watch at all, I did certainly look at the time, and it seemed like we'd been, it takes about a half hour to walk from the farmer's market, and I think we came to the conclusion that we'd been walking for about 12 minutes approximately. We were just estimating maybe 15 at most, but certainly not more than 15 or 20. We were at least 10 minutes, we'd gotten there at least 10 minutes faster than we should have, and probably more, actually.
0: I would be willing to bet that if we opened the phone lines, which we'll do much later, but if we did and began to seek people who have had this experience, the phone lines would lock up. It would be total gridlock because this is actually a fairly common occurrence. It happens to people. And I have no rational explanation for it, but I know that it's true. What you're saying is true. What Starfire is saying is true. These things occur. I can't explain them. Apparently, Starfire thinks that she can.
2: Well, I don't know if it's a perceptual thing or not. Only, there are other things that have happened. Like, we've had a number of incidents involving newspapers where we will read something in the newspaper, or one of us will, and then it won't be there anymore until a few days later.
0: I've had so many of those, Whitley. It was so many of those.
2: Well, exactly. They're very common. Only, in my case, annoyingly enough, it never involves things like the stock market or the lottery numbers. But
0: in fact, here's one for both of you. I talked about this years ago. I thought in my world that Nelson Mandela, remember Nelson Mandela? That he had died. I remembered distinctly that he had passed. And of course not. He had then gone on to, you know, head up South Africa. And I was absolutely, for the longest time, completely befuddled. I thought absolutely he had passed, but that was in some other world, some other time, some other place, apparently, because obviously...
1: Right.
2: I can tell you about that. I've called her about that many times,
1: right.
2: Different things.
1: I do have the answer to that for you. I can solve the mystery for you right now.
0: Please.
1: Nelson Mandela is a person that I call a time shift living dead person. In fact, Nelson Mandela being dead, being alive, being dead, being alive is documented on my interdimension research list. And you can read about the time shift living dead on my website. Here's how it works. The time shift living dead phenomenon, Art, that you have experienced, that Whitley has, that I have, that millions of people have, happens because when the timeline is altered, when a time shift occurs, no two timelines are exactly the same. And so whatever events have been altered in one timeline, you may have one timeline where you have a Nelson Mandela who has died, and then another timeline where he's alive. There is a glitch in the core matrix programming that is allowing our brains to remember dual timelines. I call these dual timeline memory conflicts. This is the evidence your brain needs to jar you into realizing that something is a little screwy with the reality. So right now we have, tell me, Art, is Nelson Mandela right now, is he alive or dead?
0: You know, I think that he's alive. I don't want to stick my neck out, but I think that he's alive. I'm not sure.
1: That is correct. In this current dominant timeline, Nelson Mandela, thankfully, is alive. Okay?
0: Yes.
1: So, but your brain remembers, as is also documented on my interdimension list, my brain remembers too that Nelson Mandela died. Now, let's check a memory marker for you, Art. Do you remember any of the circumstances surrounding his death?
0: His death? No, I do not. No.
1: Okay, where did you hear about it? Did you read about it, seeing on the TV news? Did somebody mention it to you?
0: I don't know. I actually kind of remember that it was big news when he died. You know, all over the media. Obviously, if Nelson Mandela passed, it'd be all over the media, right?
2: So, you know, it's interesting that you bring Nelson Mandela up in particular, Art, because she's got a lot of stuff about this particular person's being alive and dead on her website, as I recall.
0: My longtime listeners, Whitley, know this is damn well true. I talked about it on the air quite a bit years ago, so they know it's true.
1: I would love to know if I could get a date. For the first show that you ever mentioned this on, I would love to incorporate that into my research, if you wouldn't mind. If somehow there's a way,
0: There is a way with recorded radio programs. Of course, somebody has to start going through archives like crazy and trying to, you know, try to figure out when it was. But
1: you have a lot
0: it was
1: of
0: years,
1: listeners, so
0: years ago.
1: Putting out the request, if anybody can really provide the actual recording from Art Bell's radio show when he mentioned that Nelson Mandela died, or that he realized he has a memory that Nelson Mandela died, but now he realizes that Nelson Mandela is alive.
0: Yes.
1: Please get this information to Art Bell and myself and Whitley Strieber.
0: Oh, I promise you it can be recovered, Starfire. I guarantee it'll take some work, but it can definitely be recovered.
1: Right. Now, what has happened there, Art, is our brains, yours, mine, Whitley's, everybody's brains, are the interface to the core matrix. And it's through this interface that the programming for the timeline, the reality of the timeline is processed.
0: All right, Starfire, hold it right there. I hate to interrupt, but and Whitley, you also hold on, please. We're at a break point. We'll be right back from Manila in the Philippines, Southeast Asia. I'm Art Bell. Eddie, thank you, from Rio Grande, New Mexico, said, Art, didn't you receive a lot of calls from people who also believe that Nelson Mandela had died? I remember you commenting several times that you got those calls, and that's Eddie, and a lot of other people who've responded. You can send me a fast blast on the coasttocoastam.com website, and I'd love to have you do it. Anybody who can remember any associated dates with that, I'd certainly appreciate it. All right, Starfire Tour is my guest along at the moment with Whitley Strieber, and we're trying to make some sense out of something that I'm not sure ultimately will make sense out of, but it certainly is a real phenomena. It's an absolutely real phenomena, whatever it is. We'll be right back. Okay, Tom in Cincinnati, Ohio, asks if we can keep Starfire pinned to specific examples and not in la-la land of theory. Well, not with a subject like this, really. This is a real phenomena, but getting to the absolute bottom of it, I don't know. We'll see as time goes on. Leo in Mountain View, California, asks a very pertinent question. Do time shifts happen to some people more than others? In other words, do some people remain mostly in one timeline? I think for the most part, I'm one of those. I have always, in a way, envied people who can sort of mentally go into la-la land and ignore reality. I've always felt stuck in reality, stuck in the moment, and unable to sort of use my imagination to travel elsewhere as a kind of an escape. I've never been able to do that. Too damn sane, frankly. Starfire and Whitley, welcome back.
2: Well, Art, listening to that comment about grounding it more in theory, there's a very interesting aspect of quantum theory that may apply here. There's the famous paradox of Schrödinger's cat, which is a cat is placed in a box in which a random event may or may not cause the cat to be killed. So therefore, we can't know until we open the box whether or not the cat is alive or dead. This is the so-called observer's paradox, or quantum indeterminacy. At the quantum level, the fact is that the cat would be alive and dead at the same time until the box was opened, and the so-called superposition that the cat was in defined itself into a certain state once the box was opened.
0: No, that's absolutely right, Whitley. And then I also believe there's an observational problem with quantum physics in the first place. In other words, when you actually watch it happen, it won't happen.
2: Well, exactly. But the thing that most one of the most interesting things about the whole idea of quantum events taking place at a on a larger scale has been it's been recently discovered. Previously, it was always believed that quantum events and things like superposition and indeterminacy and quantum entanglement only happened on a very, very, very small scale, like the things that like photons and electrons and nothing larger. Recently, it's been discovered that a fullerene, which is an actual particle, it's certainly not large, but by our standards, but in terms and compared to a photon, it's enormous. It can also be observed in superposition. This means that physical matter actually can go into superposition, and what that means in terms of our perception and our experience of the world, nobody actually knows.
0: Mm-hmm.
2: In other words.
0: Starfire, if I may interrupt, with regard to what Leo asked, do these time shifts happen to some people more than others? Do some people remain mostly in one timeline while others are shifting sort of back and forth or observing things that are changing?
1: Okay. With a time shift, it's happening to everyone, whether you're consciously aware of it or not. There's nothing you can do about it. But there are some people, like, who experience a time shift living dead event that are having memories of at least two different timelines. How can your brain both have a memory of Nelson Mandela being alive and Nelson Mandela being dead? These are very final outcomes. So this is where someone's brain somehow, for some reason, the assimilation that the core matrix does to cause people to never notice that timelines are changing, to always think that whatever's around them is the way it's always been. But that's not true. That's an illusion. Whitley, when he first had his sort of time jump, when he was walking, and he contacted me about it, that was sort of a first awareness, and he thought of me. And from that point on, he began having more and more and more of these types of time slips that we began to document. You would be the same, Art. You wouldn't just be having a singular dual timeline memory conflict. You would be having other weird things happening, too. But the way that my research begins is I take a phenomenon like, why do masses of people think that a very alive Nelson Mandela actually had died? And these are people from all over the world, do not communicate with each other, do not know what's going on, but they're contacting me independently, privately, to tell me this.
0: That's fair.
1: So I have to say, what is this phenomenon?
0: Mm-hmm.
1: Okay? So this is where, you know, you have to understand that this is a phenomenon which is ignored by mainstream science, but is only one in thousands of interrelated phenomena and anomalies, all of which take you down a road, if you follow it, to present the core matrix, time shifts, reality shifts, coexisting timelines, and all of the other phenomena.
0: All right. I'll give you a very quick example of another one that's occurred to me.
1: Great.
0: When I was younger, I can recall driving. You know, I love to drive. And any number of times when I was driving, not a lot, but a number, I would suddenly realize that I had arrived at a place, a town, or a destination that I'd been going to. And I didn't have the slightest idea how the last hour passed. I had no memory of the past hour of driving. And it scared the you-know-what out of me,
1: yeah.
0: Because you're out of control. I don't like feeling out of control, but I was just suddenly there. And obviously the time had passed. Obviously I didn't get into a crash or do something stupid. I drove, but I had no memory of about an hour of the driving. Now, that has happened to a lot of people, not just me.
1: That's correct.
0: I guess that's a time shift, right?
1: Well, not necessarily. I have scientific criteria that I do all anomalous investigations. So the first thing I do is I have to weed out any regular, normal thing. Were you daydreaming? How fast were you going? What was the traffic like? Do you remember passing this or that? And once I go through all of the criteria that will tell me if this is just somebody who wasn't paying attention or was speeding and got someplace faster, once I put that out of the way, then with that out of the way, it's still not answered, that's when we go into a time shift. And this also involves missing time. And in some cases may even involve what some people believe are extraterrestrial abductions. I mean, there are many branches of the how did I get there so fast, or why did it take me so long? You know, where did the 4 hours go on a 30-minute driving trip?
0: Yeah, these are all legitimate questions. And here comes another one. You've come up with the term matrix and core matrix. Mm-hmm. Well, you know, everybody's going to say, hey, grab that one from the movie.
1: Right. Well, when the Matrix movie came out, I had been discussing my research for a very long time prior to the Matrix movie, and I did call the core matrix the Matrix. When the movie came out, which is science fiction, I really was getting a little concerned that people were thinking that my research was the movie explanation for the Matrix. So I renamed it the core matrix. And to help people along, on my website, you will find an article that I wrote about time shifts in Quest magazine. It predates the Matrix movie. So, and anyone who knows anything about how hardcover magazines are published, you know that this was started 3 months even before that date, and that this is a research project, so it was even well before that. And so I have a number of articles that just help people out who seem to think that somehow I came on board the Matrix train after the movie. It's not true.
0: Okay. All right. Whitley, so these things are, they're real. I mean, they really happen. I'm not sure what else you can add, except all of this really does occur, and it occurs to perhaps even billions of people. And I think that a lot of times people simply, as an example, when you're driving and suddenly you're there, you have a startled moment and
2: right.
0: even a moment of being scared. But after that, you kind of mentally manage to one way or the other rationalize and dismiss the experience, unless it's
1: right.
0: called back, as in doing a show right now. You sort of dismiss it because life goes on, folks.
1: Right.
2: I think that the boundary between the classical and quantum worlds is actually fuzzier than we would like to believe. And there are, like I referred to earlier, there are experiments that are bringing the mass limit so far up, so to speak, up higher and higher all the time, step by step. And I think ultimately we're going to find out that the so-called classical world where everything works in a mechanical way and one follows two and all time is linear, is in our minds. That the real world is what we're seeing. When we glimpse things like time shifts, all that's happening is, for a second, we're seeing reality, not what we choose to filter out. Because if we didn't filter that out, our minds would be perceiving everything and so chaotically we would be helpless.
0: I'm not sure this is in any way related, but I'm going to give it a shot. My daughter, Asia... like all children, you know, she's 2.5 now, and I guess like all children, she's got an incredibly active imagination. I mean, for her, these things she does are real. When she dips her spoon into an imaginary cup and then takes a sip or a bite of whatever was in the imaginary cup, or even something more complex and complicated. It's absolutely real to her. When she sits in a chair and looks down and says, she'll say, Ace, we call her Ace, Ace in boat. You know, Ace is in a boat, and she's looking down, and she says she can see water and she can see fish. Or even a little more startling, and this is still going on now, everybody, she'll be in the bedroom, and she'll look at the ceiling, and she will say, hi, and it's done repeatedly, repeatedly, repeatedly, like there's somebody on that ceiling. Now, either that's a child's imagination, or when children are very small and about her age, they see things that they have not yet been taught not to see. I'm not sure what's real.
2: If you ask Schrodinger's cat, he'd probably say it's both.
1: Well, I would like to be able to explain some of the actual hard evidence that I have for time shifts, because it did take a leap from the anecdotal research that I was doing to the hard evidence, which brought me to some very astonishing eureka moments. That's why I'm so confident.
0: Okay, all right, well, that's fair enough, and I want you to do that. Evidence is important. Whitley, is there anything else that you'd like to add?
2: Well, yeah, actually, Art, I have an experience that happened in December of 2007, but it's pretty long. It'll take me a few minutes to get through it.
0: No, go ahead.
2: Yeah, okay. Well, this was like, once again, you know, I had at this point known Starfire for a couple of years, and I had just published the book 2012, The War for Souls, and right after the book was published, in August, in September, David Doyle, this is a book about parallel universes, 2012. Mm-hmm. And David Deutsch at Oxford published an announcement to the effect that he thought that parallel universes were physically real, which was quite startlingly coincidental, because my book was about this poor doofus writer who's writing a novel that turns out to be an actual history in a parallel universe, and they start coming after him to try to change the novel in order to change history in their own world. It's interesting. But anyway, I went to bed that night in December the 7th of 2007 at about 11:30. I woke up and meditated for a while at around 2 o'clock in the morning. I woke up at 4:53, and at this point in my life, I was always, anytime anything unusual happened, I was looking at the clock because of Starfire, knowing her. And it was so exactly 4:53, I woke up because I felt somebody clutching the two fingers of my right hand, which was, Anne was asleep. She sleeps on the other side of the bed. So it was, you know, it wakes you right up because there's not supposed to be anyone else in the house. And I opened my eyes, looked at the clock, and I could see something outside glowing. It was a very stormy night. The clouds were just pouring past. I could see the single light in the sky. And I sat up, and as soon as I moved, the light was gone. But I went down again, so I thought, well, maybe I just dreamed it. And there it was again. So I woke Anne up. We didn't, neither one of us could see it, except from just that one position. So I was trying to get a camera to take a picture of it and so forth. But then it went away, and we couldn't see any more of it. I had a very strange feeling about it, though, because it really seemed like some kind of a UFO. Then I went to bed. I went back to sleep. Ben went back to sleep. Then suddenly I was awake, and I was started awake, and I went into the thought that something was wrong. I could hear something in the living room, and I got up. I went into the living room, and it was completely different. It was another room. It had four decorative plants in it. It was just not the same room at all.
0: Right.
2: And then I proceeded to go through. I turned around to go back in the bedroom because it scared the dickens out of me, frankly. Mm-hmm. And I've had experiences of extraordinary movements into different dimensions or whatever, and I'm always afraid I'll never get back. And indeed, there was a wall where the hallway had been a few seconds before.
0: Wow.
2: And

0: period of a few minutes that you could possibly imagine. It was
1: Whitley, I think all of this puts you into the category of somebody who, like Starfire, who has these experiences more frequently than the rest of us. But the rest of us have them as well. Enough truth in that I think a lot of the audience is resonating with what they're hearing. But I've never had anything quite as extensive as you have, Whit. Listen, I want to thank you for coming on tonight. And, you know, we'll sort of take it from there. But I understand completely what you're saying. Whitley, old buddy, we'll do a whole show together pretty soon. How about that?
0: Thanks a lot.
1: All right. Take care and good night, Whitley. And Starfire Tour will be back following the break. There is something to all of this, folks. This is just not fantasy unveiled. These are experiences that, well, I want to say they're real. They certainly feel real. I'm Art Bell. I bid all the creatures of the night a good day, a good evening, a good morning, whatever. Now, we are creatures of the night. My guest is Starfire Tour. Whitley added quite a bit. And we're going to turn to Starfire in a moment for the evidence, real evidence of all this that she talked about. I have no idea what all of this really is about. It may be as Starfire suggests, but hearing the actual evidence of this is worth staying up late if that's the situation you're in. So leave the radio right where it is, and we'll be right back. Well, all right, Starfire, welcome back. It's evidence time. So you went farther than I think most all of us have gone with this, and you tried to document and prove that these occurrences were real, not just a simple quick aberration of the mind of some sort or another. So what can you tell me about evidence?
2: Okay, here it comes. First of all, I just want to state that no scientist is worth anything if they try to gather the evidence to fit their own theory. That's not good science. And I do perform good science. I simply followed the clues. I followed the research. I did not expect what the outcome would come. And as a matter of fact, when I did discover about the core matrix and time shifts, I actually went into a depression because this was not at all what I thought the world was. Okay?
1: Sure.
2: Now, back on June 29, 2001, and this is just one example of a lot of physical documentation that I have. I'm just focusing on one particular time. On June the 29, 2001, I was running an investigation in an area in Southern California that I had noticed buildings changing, time shifting around. And so I took some people with me on this particular day to do a research. And we did notice a time shift occurring. Things were changing. I called someone that I work with now and then, the stage performance magician, Brandon Scott. I utilized Brandon in my reality shift manifestation experiments because he is an expert in not only hand magic and prestidigitation, but if someone is trying to make it look like they can make something appear, but they're really doing some form of stage magic, he can mm-hmm. spot it right away.
1: In other words, he's an expert in deception.
2: That's right. He is an expert in deception. I'm also an expert in deception, but his type of expertise is the type of person I bring into research situations.
1: Okay.
2: So I call Brandon after this time shift had happened. He brought his video cam, and he began to videotape whatever I was pointing out for him to do. One of the things that he videotaped was an establishing shot, which I wanted. And for those of you in the entertainment industry, an establishing shot is just a pan of the larger area where you are focused on a smaller area so that you know where you are. Okay?
1: Okay, sure.
2: So he took an establishing shot of what was a very, very, very large parking lot in a suburban market zone. There were some large restaurants, buildings, and so that's all that was meant to be, was an establishing shot. And like so many great things in science that have been discovered from sheer dumb luck, that's what happened to me here. I was looking over the tapes, and I saw the establishing shot, and I put it up on the shelf.

0: A few months later, in early November of 2001, a friend and I, someone who had been with me on that June 29th day, I brought them back to that location to see whether or not anything else had changed. And in this one moment, in a 45-minute time period, a huge building appeared in that parking lot that had not been there 45 minutes before. It was a Circuit City building the size of a warehouse. It was huge. Now, the thing about this particular time shift event happening was that all along I was publishing my reports on my interdimension list, and some of them would go on to my publicly available website. So as we're going along, there is a genesis to what I'm about to tell you. So here in early November 2001, this huge Circuit City building appears, and I go in there, and I do what I usually do. I have a way that I interview people who suddenly appear in a timeline who I know really shouldn't be there. So I interview the managers, and I interview the workers there. I never tip them off or front-load them that I'm going, hey, where did you come from? You weren't here 45 minutes ago. No, no, no. I go in, and I say, oh, this is great. How long has the building been here? How long have you been working here? And I have them sign affidavits, okay? And then I take a lot of photographs and a lot of video of the Circuit City building from a lot of different angles. Now, here's where the dumb luck comes in. If you didn't think that dumb luck was involved in all the rest of that, I go back to look at the footage from 6:29 to see whether or not we had captured anything in that establishing shot where the Circuit City building should not have been. And sure enough, I have a video that Brandon Scott took from 6:29, 2001, panning of that exact area. You can see all of the buildings where the Circuit City should have been, but where the Circuit City was now, there's nothing. It's just a parking lot. No Circuit City. Not there at all. Yet I have affidavits and documents from the actual company saying that that Circuit City had been built there, had been placed there, had been opened up there a year before. I had affidavits from the workers there and the management that they had been there a year before. This is a documented example of two different versions of the same timeline, and I had the documented evidence proof positive.
1: Where was this? In what city was this?
0: This is in Southern California.
1: In Southern California.
0: Mm-hmm.
1: Mm-hmm.
0: Right.
1: And a lot of Circuit Cities disappeared in recent years. You know, they went under.
0: Circuit
1: but
0: City
1: back then,
0: went under,
1: no.
0: I know.
1: So what you're saying is you had an establishing shot, June 29th, 2001, mm-hmm. of this parking lot. And
0: parking lot.
1: All right. And you're saying that the space that the Circuit City occupied
0: today wasn't there then.
1: Wasn't there then. It was only a parking lot. And there, in other words, the Circuit City did not suddenly appear where other businesses had been. It appeared in the parking lot.
0: That is correct. There were large other buildings on the fringe rimming this parking lot. There were restaurants, and there was a tire store. Okay. And the Circuit City did not take over any of those buildings. The Circuit City building came into manifestation within this 45-minute time that we went to lunch. It just appeared in a place where there was no building before, and I have the videotape. It's not even a still shot. It's a videotape of this, and because it's an establishing shot, I asked Brandon to pan, and he panned, so you can see the other buildings, the restaurant, the tire store, the parking lot, and where the Circuit City building later appeared a few months later. There's just no building there. There's just a parking lot and some trees, and that's about it. That's evidence. And I have
1: that's evidence. Have you posted all this on your website?
0: No. I have not. I've shared it with academia, but I have not yet decided on the vehicle that I want to release this. I intend to release this. I want to share this. The reason I talk to the public is I do want to turn on the light switch in their brain. I just don't want to be one of those people who just has an opinion. You know, I've done some interesting research, and here's my opinion. No. My opinions are based on hard evidence, so that when I do come across anecdotal information, I have created a scientific criteria to investigate the anomaly or the experience.
1: All right. Well, what you've told me is absolutely incredible. I mean, fine. It does sound like hard evidence. Now, how many people have you shared this with, and what have they said when you've presented them with the evidence?
0: I've shared it with about 50 or 60 people.
1: Uh-huh.
0: Obviously, the people who were there at that time, because I got there, I had them write their own reports.
1: Right.
0: From their own point of view. I've showed it to certain people that I work with, some scientists. You know, I have researched that particular land. I want to know what's underneath it, what's above it. So I talk to geologists. There's an earthquake fault that is very near there. You know, I check those things out when it comes. There's what I believe is a vortex there. This is an area where time goes wonky quite a bit. So I do deal with quite a number of people, and I really didn't want to present this hard evidence without having the right platform and without having enough data to go with it, that I was really going to make a positive contribution to the understanding of the nature of our world. And now I know.
1: But you said you presented this to some academics. Academics are interesting people. They look at facts. So when they look at the establishing shot from June 29th, 2001, and then the November stuff and all the affidavits, that is proof. And so how do they react to that? How do they write it off? Do they say, I have no idea? Or what do they say?
0: Right. Well, most of the academics that I have worked with, I actually also bring to the site. It's one thing to, you know, look at cameras, and I also have the film documented as being authentic, not messed around with, no photoshopping, digital this or that. That's really important. You have to start from the ground up when you're going to build a case like this.
1: Right.
0: So whenever possible, I do bring my experts to the location so that they can see the angles of the shots. The people that I work with know me well enough that I am only looking for their science information. I'm looking for the most intelligent people to deal with. I want to know their opinion. And if they have an opinion that is a different one than mine, I want to hear that. I want everything on the table. And if I've made a mistake anywhere down the line, I want to know now, because I cannot afford to have any information in a research project that is not proven to be supportive.
1: Well, that's absolutely right. But so that's why I'm asking, what sort of reaction did you get to
0: amazed.
1: This kind of hard evidence?
0: Amazed, of course, upset. They're amazed, upset. They all realize that I've turned science on its ear. And I explain I really haven't. It's just the next step in science, and that quantum physicists, as they all know, are heading in this direction, and I'm hoping to meet them somewhere in the middle. That's about it, you know. They recognize what I do is real, because I brought too much information to them for them to disrespect who I am and what I do, and because I don't want them to support me blindly. I won't even work with somebody like that. I'm not interested, but I'm also not interested in somebody whose ego is so invested in only what they put out into the world, even if it turns out to be now proven to be not quite right. I'm not interested in those people either. I want.
1: Well, you're talking about a majority of scientists.
0: That's okay.
1: Their egos are pretty invested in.
0: That's okay. Different scientists, some of them, they go and they get grants, and so they can't even say they know me.
1: Mm-hmm.
0: You know, publicly, they can't even say they know me, because they
1: sure
0: lose their grant money. And I understand this, you know. I'm independent, you know. I don't depend on politics, so I can sit here and talk with you and tell you I'm going to present all of these things to the public in the right format with the right support system because I want you to have it. And remember, this is only just one of my pieces of hard evidence. And anybody would take a look at this hard documentation and say, what has happened? What is going on here? And so I want them to tear it to shreds. I want them to take a look, like I said, at the very beginning. Is there manipulation of the video? Is there somehow the video was taken from a strange angle that makes it look like the building's not there when it was there all the time? All of that has been gone through because that's how I think. When I work with other experts in a variety of fields, I look at their work and I'm critiquing it myself going, is this somebody who can really meet me and bring to the table everything they know? And if they discover something that I have that they realize alters their data, are they willing to advance their data? Those are the type of people that I'm...
1: A lot of scientists, of course, are not willing to do that at all.
0: But many are.
1: One very good piece of evidence, I will admit. We've got time, so if you have other evidence, other things that you've documented, I'd love to hear about them.
0: Great, I'll share them with you.
1: Fire away.
0: Okay. One of the things I know that that Whitley Strieber is very aware of, and so is a lot of the world, is something that I do called reality shift manifestation. A reality shift is not something that I discovered. I discovered time shifts and the core matrix and all that, but reality shift is associated with the fabric of the way that our timeline is created. What I did was I discovered what a reality shift actually is and how it functions. In brief, it is a localized phenomenon where something in somebody's local world alters. The entire timeline does not change. It's just something about them changes. I have been running experiments for years and years and years to have items actually materialize. Yes, I have this on video and I have these on photographs. I was running experiments with my interdimension research list, which, by the way, if the public would like to join, if they're interested, they can ask, go there and ask. And I created, as I studied how the core matrix worked, which also leads to the discovery, I discovered why the brain dreams. Our interface with the core matrix, the dreaming brain, is for the most part, you are interfacing with the streaming data of coexisting timelines, which is how Whitley Strieber could see all of these other lifetimes, versions of lifetimes that he was explaining. He was actually accessing multiple timelines at the same time. People do that all the time. I discuss this phenomenon on my interdimension research list. So I developed a protocol that I call reality shift manifestation, where I can actually alter part of the fabric of reality. And I did that publicly August 31st of this year. You may recall that there were some deadly wildfires in California.
1: I do indeed.
0: Okay. And now, privately, on my interdimension list, we had been experimenting, seeing if we could do a reality shift manifestation to bring rain to where there are fires. And we had had some success. And so for these wildfires, my group and I decided that we would also do it to help out. And we do this privately, quietly, not for the public. But
1: all right, Starfire, we are at another break point, so hold tight. Reality shift manifestation, bringing rain to an area that has wildfires. I think we can work in that area a little bit. We've done some of that, haven't we? From Manila in the Philippines, Southeast Asia, I'm Art Bell. We'll be right back. Here I am filling in for George, a well-deserved night off for George. Doing the show every night is quite an incredible feat, and so it's a well-deserved night off. All right, Starfire mentioned reality shift manifestation, and in that context, bringing rain to an area that needed rain when the wildfires were going on. That, of course, it forced me to immediately recall the experiments that we did. I forget, 8 or 9 experiments. And these experiments, I imagine Starfire knows about them, but we produced rain. We tried to focus, I don't know, a lot of you are new listeners, but years ago we tried to, I got very interested in all of this, focusing intention and causing weather changes. And we did a whole number of experiments, and we did, in fact, produce rain in areas that not only needed it, but had no forecast for rain, areas that had drought and all the rest of it. And all of this went on to manifest itself in people suggesting that we turn storms, you know, hurricanes and that sort of thing. And then I finally got cold feet, and I got cold feet because it worked. It absolutely worked, and the evidence for that is all over the airwaves in years past. You can go back and listen to it if you wish. If you don't believe it, we tried to focus millions of minds. We did, in fact, do that, and we did that, brother, and we did, in fact, accomplish it. We produced rain. There's no question about it. A couple of the experiments involved people's health. That also worked. You can regard it as anecdotal evidence if you want to, but the weather changes that we did were real, and all of it is documented and was broadcast on the air. So call it reality shift manifestation, or call it focusing intention, or whatever you want to call it. But in years past, we did that. We'll talk more about all of that with Starfire Tor in a moment. Right back. Well, all right, Starfire, reality shift manifestation. I have the luxury, or I had the luxury at that time, and I guess in a way now as well, of being on the air in front of millions of people. So we did these experiments. It came out of consciousness experimentation that was going on at various universities. At any rate, we did. Are you aware of the experiments? I would imagine you are.
0: I am aware.
1: You are aware.
0: I'm aware, not of what you're talking about. You're making it rain. That I did not know. I'm hearing for the first time, but I am aware of intention experiments.
1: Cool. Okay. All right. Well, we did this on the air in front of millions of people, and we did it 8 or 9 times. Oh, you should definitely look into that.
0: Because I'd like
1: it was as real as a heart attack. So you call it one thing, call it focusing intention or mass consciousness or whatever you want to call it. But
0: right.
1: Do you see it as different from reality shift manifestation?
0: No. As I said, I did not discover reality shifts. They are a natural part of the human ability. What I did do was I discovered what it actually is, how it works, the mechanism. And because I discovered the mechanism, I've been able to create protocols that if you follow my protocols, you get a reality shift. Okay? So, here's how it works in a nutshell. I've already explained that the brain is the interface to the core matrix, and even the dreaming brain accesses the streaming data from coexisting timelines. That's mainly what dreams are. So what I've taught is that, let's say you have these wildfires in California. In fact, this is exactly how we did it. This is documented. Anybody can come onto my Lyft, or they can join my Facebook, and they can actually see. They can go back and look at the timestamps and read what I wrote and read the responses, including Whitley Strieber's, and you will see that this actually happened. Okay? And yes, this will be very familiar to you now, Art.
1: Okay.
0: So the reality shift works this way. You have the wildfire and dry. No rain is predicted. Okay? So that anyone in the world can, no matter where they are, can look at the weather reports in that part of Southern California or California in general and see no rain is predicted, not even for the week. Done. Okay.
1: Mm-hmm.
0: So now, using the interface of the brain, I roll through coexisting timelines looking for one where it is raining, where I want it to rain. And once I find that, I make a copy, paste, okay, And through our joint efforts with the brain, we copy-paste it, and we do an edit into the dominant timeline.
1: Okay, I'm a little confused. Hold on.
0: Okay.
1: You say you go through or you look through other timelines.
0: Well,
1: how do you do that?
0: I teach it. I mean, you just can't do it. You know, I'm being very quick with my words, but I have...
1: Well, we have the luxury of time with a program like this, so
0: okay.
1: I want to understand, is this a mental process only? You sit down, close your eyes, and go through what you consider to be different timelines and find one where it rained? Is that the process? Or if not, take the time to explain to me what the process is.
0: Okay. Using your brain and the soul, anything and everything that allows you to, you can call it psychic if you want, you can call it the interface connection. Some people who I work with need to go find what's called a vortex, some place where their own energy is amplified. Sometimes what are called haunted locations work for that as well. But what I teach is for people to use their brains primarily to reach out through the bridge work of the various frequencies of coexisting timelines until they find one where there is rain falling
1: okay.
0: in the area that we need it. If we can't find rain, there will be no manifestation of rain.
1: Mm-hmm.
0: So, you know, that's a rule for reality shift manifestation. I take people through a variety of exercises that I teach to hone their brains to be able to do this, to take their brains out of the amnesia that they're in. In fact, some of the methodology is just to get people to smell new things, go to new places, think about new things, to educate new gray matter, to formulate their brains even before they go to sleep. I have them think about certain images, certain colors, certain things in their own lives, so that their brain is not trapped in only the assimilation, the dumbness, the amnesia that the core matrix wants everyone to think that it's a singular timeline, nothing unusual is going on, go with the program and live your life. Pay no attention to the little man behind the curtain, such as in The Wizard of Oz. So through, you know, over the years, I've developed ways to help to enhance the brain to be able to detect the difference between just daydreaming and thinking to when it's actually glommed onto a coexisting timeline. In fact, scientists now have been talking about ways to amplify the brain, even to help prevent Alzheimer's and other loss of brain power, simply by introducing new techniques, new games, new things for the brain to do. Well, I've been doing that for years.
1: All right. Well, once one has mentally located a timeline in which there was rain involved with the California wildfires, then how do you impose that timeline on the current timeline and produce the rain? It's by focusing intention, yes?
0: Yes, it becomes an act of intention, but the intention has rules because we know that we are copy-pasting from a coexisting timeline. And when you copy-paste, just like on your computer,
1: mm-hmm.
0: you're not taking it away. You're leaving the original, and you're making an exact duplicate and mm-hmm. bringing that over. Okay, and anything that you find in any coexisting timeline is some event, scenario, bite, or bit that exists in the core matrix. It is not creation. It is manipulation of the assets. Okay? So I want to make that very, very clear.
1: And yeah, but I don't know that it is very, very clear. I see exactly what you're doing, but I don't know that it's very, very clear that it is in any way different from somebody or even millions of people. And I want to talk to you about the numbers of people involved in doing this and whether it makes a difference or whether one person can actually do it. I'm not sure of that myself. I think that millions of minds focusing intention on something like changing the weather somewhere may be, and I say may be, more powerful than a single person doing it.
0: Actually, it's not, and I'm going to give you an example of the fallibility of that. And if you'll just remind me in about a minute, I just want to complete this thought. So I don't leave you or myself or the listeners sort of up in the air on this. I'm concerned about that. I just want to say that using the protocol, which we will revisit in more detail, using the protocol of reality shift manifestation, I announced to the world I was going to do this, I guess the way that you did what you did, Art, and so anybody could see that there was no chance of rain, and I said when the rain was going to fall, and so it did. Okay?
1: And so it did. And you have all of this,
0: documented. Is documented. Any of your listeners, you don't have to be a scientist, any of your listeners can join my Facebook or my interdimension list, and you can go, it's right there, it's time stamped, it's on my profile page. You can see where I post what I'm going to do. You can see when I did it. You can see the comments during, the comment after, where people are bringing the evidence forward and they're posting links to pouring rain here and pouring rain there and the moisture going up here. It was great. And normally I do this sort of work very privately. Either I'm doing it myself or with a small group or through my research list. The reason why I chose to make this public at that time was I saw this as the perfect conditions to show people that these reality shifts are instantaneous as far as their consciousness is concerned, and they can all see that there was no rain forecast before, and now there's rain on time, as I said there would be. So now I am demonstrating the accuracy of my understanding of the research that I do and the claims that I'm making, that I understand how the mechanics of how it works, and I've just proven it to you. So
1: no, you haven't. You've proven to me that what you did worked. You haven't proven to me that what you call reality shift manifestation is in any way different than the focusing of intention. It may be a different method to the same end.
0: Okay,
1: so,
0: I'll show you the difference. In reality shift manifestation, something that I teach and that I show is that you simply can't have everything you want. It's not a matter of that. You know, there has to be a certain amount of integrity involved and ethics. And if what you want you can't even find somewhere in a coexisting timeline or with the core matrix, then, you know, if you want it, you can't do it through reality shift manifestation. It's not going to work. So let's say you have somebody who just wants to have all these riches and yachts and all these things, but this is not their program. The way that I do my reality shift manifestation, you're not going to get it. Now, we've tested that out over the years, and it's turned out to be true. That's how I developed this knowledge. Now, the very groundwork of creating reality shift manifestation protocols comes from earlier research that I did into the efficacy of prayer. And as we all know, that probably globally and historically, intent seems to be wrapped around one's prayer or wishes or desires, okay?
1: That's right. Mm-hmm.
0: Now, I would say that that among all of the prayers done, peace prayers, stopping war, stopping violence, globally and historically, I would say that more people have focused more energy on peace prayers than any other intent ever. And yet, what's the result? There's not a single example of a peace prayer, and they're organized to this day. No peace. Not a single peace prayer has created peace.
1: Peace.
0: Now, right there, that's an in-your-face problem. You have to deal with that. What's going on? So in my research, which I was doing prior to any of these other discoveries that I made, I discovered that that peace prayers generally just do not work. Now, I completely understand that the human brain, the human soul, human energy, powerful. One, powerful. You put together a million incredibly powerful. That should move mountains, but it doesn't. Why? See, I asked those questions. And here's what I discovered in a nutshell, and part of this is written up on my website to explain the genesis of reality shift manifestation. In this world, or coexisting timelines, if you actually make a study of war and peace, you discover that the way that peace comes is through war. People wage wars to bring peace. It's true. So, what happens then if you have millions of people praying for peace, yet the programming of the planet, being that we are all a warring planet, is that if you want peace, you must go to war first. So, it appears that when you have millions of people focusing on the intent of peace, they're actually creating war. That's what it appears. And if anybody else can bring me any other research that shows me that any singular or organized peace prayer has ever brought peace to this planet, please bring it forward. But I've done years of research, and there is none. And I think common sense would show you that it's not there. And that's why, Art, I grew so concerned about, we have all of this human potential, all of this human energy. Where is the energy going? Energy isn't destroyed. It has to be transformed into something. So if the intent of the prayer is not manifesting, where is it going? Well, it is manifesting. It's just manifesting in a way that the timeline is programmed, i.e., war brings peace. Oh, we got to change that. That has to be changed. That's no good.
1: I'm going to have to give that some thought.
0: Well, I absolutely hope you will, and I hope that your listeners will, too. It's just one of those sort of wake-up moments for me when I was studying this, going, where is all of this human energy going? Intent actually works. Where is it going? Well, it's going to war, war that makes peace. That's where it's going. I mean, where do you think it's going, Art?
1: I don't. No, and I told you I'm going to have to give some thought to this. War brings peace. Peace brings war.
0: It's a big one.
1: It may be a big one. I'm not sure. I guess there would be lots of examples of one thing apparently bringing another. Right? I'm not sure that proves anything.
0: We are a planet in constant war. Constantly at war, whether it's tribal war, country war.
1: That's fair.
0: War with terrorists. It's war. It's always war. It's conflict. And it's conflicts at work, conflicts at home, conflicts with family, conflicts in the neighborhood. It's everywhere.
1: Well, it may be that intention or reality shift manifestation, whatever you want to call it, doesn't work on human beings. We're at another break point. Maybe it works better on complex things like weather systems. Who knows? But it is an interesting question, and I will give it some thought, and I am Art Bell. It is. Good morning, afternoon, or evening, whatever it may be, wherever you are. I am Art Bell, and for George Norrie, who's taking the evening off, my guest is Starfire Tor. And I have this weird feeling that what we're discussing with her is sort of a parallel to so many things that we've actually documented on this program, different ideas and methodology for perhaps getting to the same place, but it certainly feels that way. Reality shift, manifestation, consciousness, focusing of intention. I'm not sure that I see the difference. On the war and peace thing, I'm going to have to give that some serious thought. In a moment, I want to ask her about 2012. And by the way, we had the opening of the movie 2012, which I saw the other day here at, you know, it released worldwide at the same time. So I went to the theater and saw it. Great special effects. But the question of 2012, the end of the Mayan calendar, I'm sure she has comments. We'll find out in a moment. Well, all right. Once again, Starfire Tour. Starfire, let's turn away from War and Peace before my mind explodes. And let me ask you about 2012. It's timely because the movie is just out. Lots of great special effects and sort of a story. But it is the end of the Mayan calendar. And I wonder how this fits into what you think about time and about reality shift, manifestation, and all the rest of it. Is something really due in our timeline in 2012, or do we shift reality in some way and avoid it? What do you know?
0: Well, I do think about that a lot. I think something that we all have to realize is that whatever information we got from the Mayan calendar, there was so much that was destroyed that we really don't know the whole picture of what they were thinking. As well as, you know, what was the origin of their time calendars, and why do we have nothing where the Mayans are explaining why they themselves apparently abandoned their own civilization? That seems to be a missing part, too. So it seems that whatever this 2012 was to them, they apparently weren't going to be around to experience it. So that's a curiosity.
1: It is. But do you think something is due in 2012, or it's just another year?
0: Okay, here's the thing. Now, I can just speak personally here. I am somebody who does perceive, dream, out-of-body experience, whatever you want to call it, future events. Okay? I have been, even since I was a little girl, always been dreaming about disasters. Not always disasters, but a lot. Before 9/11, you can read it on my website, on 9/10, I posted this whole thing about that. I didn't say the words 9/11, but I do talk about the World Trade Center and the military complex going down and attacks and planes and all sorts of things. So take a look. With that in mind, yes, I do have a concern about 2012, but I also know that because of time shifts, I think that whatever might be happening in 2012, we've already experienced in multiple timelines already, and that we're sort of dealing with cross-contamination from coexisting timelines. I think that that's why we're seeing so many awful things happening on the planet now, all these disasters and these wars and viruses that somehow got loose upon the world. I think that we will go past it. I don't think it's the end of the world at all.
1: Okay. A lot of people would be pleased to hear that.
0: At all. But I think we need to do something about it. Because you know how you're talking about intent?
1: Yes.
0: So many people are focused on 2012 being this disaster. Mm-hmm. I'd like to change that. I'd like to see that change. I mean, from my perspective, if we change the intent to that date is a day of when we all sort of get more enlightened as to what we can do to help ourselves and help each other and be better people and stop all this ridiculous, violent nonsense. Now, that's a shift I could get behind. And if you're talking about intent, we can do that.
1: Well, if you believe intent is the driving force, we can do that. And if you believe intent is the driving force, Starfire, then
0: according to you,
1: a reality shift manifestation can be accomplished by, i.e., one person.
0: That's a really good question. I hope not. It's possible, but I think it would be better if the planet sort of participated. you know, I just want to comment. You were saying, well, maybe reality shift manifestation doesn't work for people. It does. I've done for years reality shift manifestation, particularly reality shift healing. And what I'm putting into my book, I have permission to talk about the various people documented who have been healed because of reality shift manifestations. And these are documented cases, one of which was a family. The wife was pregnant, and sophisticated tests showed that the child had some very serious medical problems. We did reality shift manifestation healing, and almost miraculously, instantaneously, the baby's fine. The baby's born. It's great. People have done my reality shift manifestation healing protocols, and they no longer have cancer. They no longer have this and that. It works when you follow the protocols. So it does work for people, Art. But it's still a work in progress. I don't have all the answers.
1: Right. None of us do.
0: And me, I would never, ever claim that I knew all the answers. That would be ridiculous.
1: Good. Because that's a good way not to be believed the moment you say you've got all the answers.
0: Oh, every time I find out something new, I think, oh, how stupid could I have been not to have seen that? So no. Mm-hmm. Nobody has all the answers.
1: Time travel. Do you think time travel is possible, is in fact being done?
0: Yes.
1: You do?
0: Absolutely.
1: Do you think that it requires a machine with great amounts of energy, or that it's a mental process?
0: You know, I think that the act of time travel is not just a one-stop shop. I think there are a number of ways that time travel can be achieved. I think that some of the time shifts that we experience may be caused just by the fact that someone or something is causing a time travel incident. Time travel alone, you know how I talked about frequencies in the beginning?
1: Mm-hmm. Yes.
0: And we talked about coexisting timelines. Well, one of the realizations that I came to, and there's always room for growth in these types of realizations, is that when somebody makes an attempt to, say, go forward or backward in time, just the very act of doing so puts them into a coexisting timeline. What that means is you really cannot go forward or past in the timeline that you've departed from. So that very act of time traveling, whether or not you can utilize your brain to actually cause you to shift from one timeline to another, or you have some sort of a machine or something that is a cross between a machine and biogenetic that can cause you to move about in time, you're not ever in the same timeline. I think that there's a great deal of evidence just in something called OOP arts. You've probably talked about them on your show. These are things that are found by archaeologists, like the Baghdad Battery, that are just, what was that doing in the ground?
1: Mm-hmm.
0: You know, in a
1: spark
0: time
1: plugs,
0: period
1: spark
0: where
1: plugs
0: there was
1: embedded in a rock. Yeah, that's right.
0: You know, it just makes no sense. It does make sense when you add knowledge about the core matrix and time shifts and time travel moving through coexisting timelines. Then you realize that there is a great sharing of data, bits, bytes, copy-pasting, people, ourselves moving around. One way that I know that we time travel, now this is just a definition of time travel, is it is possible for some people to just be like walking down a road and suddenly they turn a corner and they find themselves in another time. Where are they? This has been talked about for years. People have been talking about their out-of-time experiences for years. Or there's a very interesting case of the man who was flying his plane from, I think, Miami. He was in the Bermuda Triangle. And he finds himself in some sort of a vortex. The clouds closed in around him. He was lost on radar.
1: Mm-hmm.
0: And then he suddenly comes out of this, he calls it electronic fog. And he is he is in a completely other location physically than he ever could have been or should have been flying that particular plane.
1: No, all these things are absolutely real. I know they're documented, right. They happen, and...
0: And they're a science. There's a science. There has to be a science that explains...
1: Well, I agree that ultimately their science will discover why these things are occurring.
0: Right.
1: But I'm not sure that we've discovered it yet.
0: These are forms of time travel. This may not be the standard sci-fi or quantum physical theory of time travel where you get into the machine and you want to go forward or backward in time like the movie Back to the Future. But at the very basic level, and I'm not saying it's not there, but the very basic level, when you have a dream about a future event, like I do all the time, and I post that, and it's very specific, and then that happens like an hour later or a day later or a week later, what am I doing? It's a form of time travel. It has to be. And guess what? Millions of people are just like me.
1: Well, maybe it's time travel, and maybe it's precognition. I've had a precognitive experience that I can't ever explain, we'll never be able to explain, but that could be precognition and not, I guess it's time travel of a sort, in that you're seeing something that's going to occur at a future moment or a future day.
0: Let me share with you where my research is at this moment with that.
1: Starfire away.
0: Okay. I puzzle out, why do I constantly dream or even just pick up what I call side data download. I'll be daydreaming. I'll be walking around, I'm daydreaming, and I have a vision. And wham, shortly thereafter, that thing happened. But then I also have another type, what you're calling precog, which is I'll have the same type of thing. It's a dream or it's a daydreaming thing. And I see this, you know, this whole scene play out. And then the next day I go to the movie and it's not real. It's a scene in the movie that I'm looking at. What the heck is that about? And I find that other people who report to me their precogs, they also, some of them have the same problem. How do you know when what you're seeing is an actual event that's going to happen in your dominant timeline, or is just something you're going to experience, and when you're seeing it as a precog, you don't know whether it's a real event you're going to see or just you in the future going to the movie seeing a scene.
1: Mm-hmm.
0: So, you know, years and years and years of study and all the work that I do, the theory that I'm floating, okay, still working on, is that let's say you're having a dream, or let's say I see what's going to happen on 9/11 and I have the dream on 9/10. Okay, I happen to know that a number of people around the world had precogs about 9/11 in different ways, shapes, and forms. I collected them. Most of them you've never heard of, but they did happen, and I received them prior to. Okay, so what is going on there? Well, what I'm floating is that because the dreaming brain is interfacing with the core matrix and all these other coexisting timelines, that we are accessing other coexisting timelines. We're not going into the future. We're not going into the past. But there's something called a time slip that happens with the time shift, and that is that these various frequencies of coexisting timelines aren't actually lined up time-wise. It's not 1251 or 851,
1: gotcha.
0: You know.
1: No, I think I'm clear on what you're talking about. You're saying that we get a glimpse of another timeline that is not in a linear time,
0: right,
1: with us now.
0: Right.
1: That's how timeline.
0: Time
1: slips. Yeah, I've got you. That could
0: be. Right. So what may seem to be a future event from where we're dreaming from is actually something that's happening at that moment in that coexisting timeline.
1: Right.
0: Okay?
1: Right.
0: And then some of us, I'm one of the us's, are able to tell the difference between, you know, just a dream that's just jumbled events going on and something that I'm saying, that's going to happen. That's going to happen. And I know the difference, so I type it up, I post it on the internet, and I create documentation.
1: Okay, well, I'm interested, and I'm sure many others are as well. How do you delineate between something that you've dreamt or whatever? How do you know it's something that's really going to happen versus the movie you'll see tomorrow? How do you know? What kind of stamp can you put on it to know?
0: Now, this is personal to me because my interdimension research list, it really delves into this. Many people on my list have precogs. And every single person has a slightly different way that they can tell the difference. But here's how I do it. And I think it's pretty general. When I have what I know is a precog, that's one of those dreams that's like a lucid dream. It's like I am there. It is so real, so crisp. And it's not, and it seems to be like in a movie, the scenes make sense. I also have the ability to have discussions within the dream of what's going on. So I'm very cohesive, very aware, very conscious, and sometimes I even know I'm dreaming. And there's somebody else there, and I'll be saying, oh, I'm looking at something that's going to happen. I better remember this. And then sometimes I can even ask questions, or I can consciously take a look and see if I can see street signs, you know, so that I can locate where this event. Because what I want to try to do is, if I'm seeing a disaster, I want to try to prevent it.
1: Mm-hmm. You know. Well, I guess that would be a reality shift manifestation, preventing it. But in the meantime, a great way to get some credibility is to immediately, with the ones you're sure of, post them on the internet or post them someplace where it can all be documented and everybody can say, oh my God, look, she thought something would happen on 9/11 and it happened. And if you do enough of those and you're right enough at the time, you gain credibility.
0: Right. All you need to do is to go to my website and you'll see a sampling of them. You can come onto my interdimension list where they are archived, date and time stamped and archived. And it's not just myself. There are other people as well on my list who have similar capabilities, and we do work together trying to figure out how to utilize this gift to help people and help humanity. So, and I've created a criteria to determine when something actually is a precog and is not a precog. For example, if somebody just has a dream about a plane crash and it's very generic, well, you know what? Planes crash all the time.
1: Mm-hmm.
0: Eventually a plane's going to crash, unfortunately, and then that person's going to say, I dreamed that. Oh, not so fast. If you want to get into where I consider it documented, you have to have something very, very specific about that plane crash. Something very, very specific. And when you read my documented ones, you'll see what I'm talking about. I'm very, very specific about it. And then those plane crashes, they have to happen very immediately. You know, not months later, unless it's so specific that months later is acceptable. If there's something so different, so detailed, people's names, what they look like, the place where it crashed, those are the things that are useful precogs. Other than that, please don't call it in my presence a precog, because my criteria
1: The ones that I'm interested in would be the ones where, for example, you're scheduled for a flight. You have a precognitive a dream or whatever that says this plane is going to crash. So you cancel your flight and then document the fact that you think this is going to happen, and then it happens. Well, that's pretty solid stuff. Not conclusive, but pretty solid. What are the odds? We're going to take a break here, and then we're going to open the phone lines when we come back. I'm Art Bell for George Norrie from Manila, Philippines. Indeed so. Here I am from all the way over there. My guest is Starfire Tor, and I've been kind of reflecting and listening very carefully to what she's been saying. Now, I get, you know, computer messages, fast blasts, as I do the program, and a lot of people think that she is crazy as a loon. I'm not one of them. I really don't. I'm not in that camp at all. I don't think she's crazy as a loon. What I think is that she has discovered a lot of things that we've been talking about for years and has given her own interpretation to them. And fair enough, she's been doing this for years. Strange that I haven't run into her previously, But she's been doing it for years. She's known Whitley, apparently, for years. So all of this is new to me. The things she's talking about are not new to me, whether it would be time slips, the possibility of parallel universes, reality shift manifestation is what she calls it. I call it intention or focusing intention.

0: your mind, you already know it is so. And with that in mind, we'll go to an hour of calls in a moment. Well, all right, once again, Starfire Tower. Welcome back to the program. We're going to go to call Starfire and see what people have to say about all of this. As I mentioned, we get, you know, a lot of computer messages as we're doing the program, and there are a lot of people who think it sounds all like New Age gibberish, and it may be in the nature of the presentation. I'm not sure, but that's what they think it sounds like, some of them anyway, and there are others, myself included, who think that you're totally on to something in all of these different areas, and we're just sort of looking at it in different ways, but it's the same. It's the same thing indeed. So if you're ready, we'll go to calls. How about that?
1: I'm ready.
0: Okay. Here we go. Let's go to, I think Houston, Texas brings us John. And John, you're on the air with Starfire. Hi.
2: Thank you. I've got three incidences. One has to do with an after wedding reception.
0: Okay.
2: I've never caught a garter because I'm blind, or just nearly so. I was nearly blind anyway. I imagined how I wanted the garter to arc through the air and glance off a guy's shoulder and into a cup that I was holding halfway.
0: Yes.
2: And I said, you know, I don't want to try to make this happen. I'll just let it happen.
0: Mm-hmm.
2: But I did this imagination exercise three times, and it came away from the guy's hand, came across in a shallow arc, hit the guy's arm, and right over into the cup that I was holding. And I haven't ever told the people at the wedding about this, so I don't think they're listening tonight. It's way past their bedtime.
0: No, that's a big wow, because they'd think you're out of your mind.
2: That's probably what she'll think, too. The other deal was I was listening to records that have thunderstorm background music, and people died. A woman came down in a parking garage, and the floor filled up with water because of the flooding. I had been imagining that it would not bother my father's house nor the area of the town that I was in. So I'm wondering, I'm thinking responsibility, where you're given some kind of gift, you're responsible for it. And I was wondering what she might think of an incident like I've been talking about.
0: Okay, well, I'm going to key on the word responsibility. Starfire, when we were doing all of these experiments years ago with the weather, it finally got to the point where I got cold feet. I actually got scared because I realized that I was, with the aid of millions of people, attempting to manipulate a complex system like the weather that I didn't understand properly in the first place. And so I got concerned that, for example, we might try to alter the course of a hurricane that was due to hit the coast. And we might make a horrible mistake. For example, we might move the hurricane away from its original area, and what had been a Category 1 now goes back out into the Gulf and finds warm water and grows and becomes a Category 4 or 5 or something, and then hits. In other words, I had such little understanding of the mechanism driving this that I realized we could make a horrible mistake, and I stopped doing it. Have you had any concerns like that with what you call reality shift manifestation?
1: Yes, in fact, I had the exact fear that you had when I first created a change in weather. I just wasn't thorough enough, and instead I created a tornado. Fortunately, it didn't hit land, but it did disrupt a regatta, I think, in Australia. It scared me a lot, and I stopped doing that for a while until I did more research, put more into it, put more integrity behind it, and limited what I was doing to a certain type of weather modification. Even when I did the wildfires in California, I was so concerned that I might create mud flows. You know, that doesn't matter if somebody dies from a fire or a mud flow. You know, so, yes, fear,

0: heart, I'm right with you there. So I'm very respectful of it, and I'm very sparingly do weather modification. I do not, and I have not in years, touched a hurricane. Because of
1: all right. Howard, from my home state in Nevada, you're on the air with Starfire. Good morning.
2: Oh, is this me, Howard?
1: Yes, it is. Only you know that for sure, but it's like you, yes.
2: Yeah, Howard Beale calling, Art. Super cool. One of my goals is accomplished. I used to be a dumb old farm boy in the Pacific Northwest when you were like an independent doing your political stuff, and I would catch you on the skip. Anyway, so I get to talk to Art Bell. Anyway, to Starfire, my question was, if you would try to shift time at this very, very moment, tell me what would you like to do? We can do it now.
0: Human beings, people, even with great intent, cannot create time shifts. That's not within the program. You can create localized reality shifts for yourself, but not time shifts. So, can't help you there.
1: So, time shifts are something that we don't understand sufficiently yet to control in any way. I don't know of anybody who has ever claimed
0: a time shift.
1: They just happen.
0: I'm very talented with reality shifts, and even I wouldn't claim a time shift. I'm not even sure that we would have the capability. I'm not sure that we have what it takes to do that. That may be a protection that's built into the program, possibly. But I don't know. I haven't gotten to that end of the road yet.
1: Mm-hmm. Okay. I don't know is a good answer. David in Victoria, British Columbia. How you doing, David?
3: Oh, I'm doing great. Thanks to Honor, Art, and Starfire. It's a dynamic duo you got going there. I wanted to relate what I thought for years was a precognitive dream. I only remembered this a few years ago, but like 55, sort of been 40 years, 45 years ago when I was 10. And I had a really super lucid dream about, I even saw myself walking in the PJs down a path by the house. And I was taken to this like, cigar, sort of a chrome big giant pill. It was like a ship or some sort. And I was shown these screens. I got a little awareness of a being that was like a cocoon, sort of, from the movie guy, like glowy guy. But this is way before the movie came out. Anyway, he showed me these screens where there were these, like, urban warfare, and it seemed to be like in North America, and tanks rolling through cities, and mummies screaming, clutching their babies and stuff. Just horrible stuff. And I thought it was, well, was that precognitive? Oh, no, oh, no.
0: Okay.
3: But
0: well,
3: I know now. I don't really think it was precognitive at all. I think I was being sort of gauged or tested of what would my emotional reaction be.
0: Well, you know, any time that I hear somebody say something like that, I have a criterion. So the first thing I want to know is, were you watching a movie? Were you reading something? What were you personally exposed to? Could be a dream. It could be something stimulated from what you were exposed to. Then the other thing I want to ask you is, have you ever had actual precogs where you dream something and then wham, it happened? Because that tells a lot. People don't have singular precogs.
1: Unfortunately, he's off the line. But, you know, what he said about being shown screens calls to mind Gordon Michael Scallion. Do you know that name?
0: Yes.
1: Okay, Gordon Michael had similar experiences. He was shown when he has his visions or precognitive experiences, he's shown several screens.
0: Right.
1: And finally, the experience will reoccur. Finally, one of the screens, the only way he can describe it is it will be brilliant, it will be in color, and it will be very vivid, while the other screens through these experiences slowly sort of fade to black and white, if you will. So the one that becomes vivid is the one that is going to become the reality. At least that's the way he explained it.
0: Well, that sounds great. And that would be completely specific to him, and it sounds beautiful, and I've no problem with it. And if this if David is having something similar to that and he has not been exposed to Scallion screens, then that would be very interesting. But beyond that, I don't know what to do with the information. I'd say write it up and any other things like that you've ever had and see if there's a pattern.
1: Mm-hmm. All right. To Michael in Cleveland, Ohio. Good morning, Michael.
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0: Hi.
1: Hi.
4: Art, in Waiting for a Mechanism, describing alternative shifting timelines seems as subjective as me describing a DMT experience. So, Starfire, my two-part question is, please, can you explain at the level of the synapse gap in the brain how dreaming accesses other shifting reality timelines? It would seem that verification that's causal and not descriptive is where any core understanding lies.
0: Okay, you're kind of mixing up a little the science there. You're talking about the dreaming brain. You're talking about synapses in the brain, but the dreaming brain does not shift time, okay? The dreaming brain is accessing information that is like streaming data, just like you're picking up streaming data off your computer. So me saying that, could you please reframe your question based on that?
4: I asked specifically how dreaming accesses other shifting reality timelines at the level of the synapse in the brain, the actual mechanism that would allow us to have that experience, which would be a cause and not just the descriptive effects that you have been describing.
0: Right. Okay. You're talking about accessing, I'm just going to call it coexisting timelines or that data. The dreaming brain, you know, scientists, even to this day, cannot really tell you the source of the dreaming brain. They know what parts of the brain become active. They know that the brain is firing off. They know the synapses, the neurons, and all that are firing off, but they don't understand why. And the most that we get from them is that it's psychological, that it's some retread of either the day that we've had or our brain is putting together scenes that reflect our psychological state.
1: Okay, he's asking how the brain accesses right. these other timelines.
0: Right. So the brain itself is a biological machine that has it, that is in itself, as a biological entity, is an interface. It was created to be an interface and a projector for the core matrix. So the brain functions. Whatever fires off, fires off. The brain itself is the machine. It's a biological machine. So whatever the internal workings of the of the brain are firing off, it creates imagery. That's not a mystery. But where the imagery comes from, that's what's been the mystery. So I'm suggesting, because of my research, that this is the brain with the body quieted and not having to deal with the five senses. The brain is now freer to pick up this data. It's like raw data, raw streaming data.
1: Okay, that's all fair enough. But really what you're saying is you don't know how it specifically does that.
0: Well, I mean, it's what any scientist, I mean, I do, but I can't, I mean, if I started to speak the language of the science, I think I would make mistakes just off the top of my head, and I don't want to scientifically make a mistake. So I'm just referring him to the various sciences that are known now of how the brain functions when the images are in the brain. That biology still is true to what I'm saying. It's the origin of the images that I'm talking about.
1: Okay. All right. Ed in Allentown, Pennsylvania, you're on the air with Starfire. Hi.
5: Good morning, Art.
1: Good morning.
5: Rare pleasure, and really happy to speak to both you and to Starfire. I was wondering if Starfire, if you had ever come across anybody who had lack of oxygen, like a, you know, medical condition that caused them to, you know, see precognitively and or happen to other universes. I had an experience in 2001
0: mm-hmm.
5: in which, and I did have a precog the morning of 9/11, right, getting ready for work at 4 o'clock in the morning.
0: Mm-hmm.
5: I was a very busy person. And actually part of my question and comment was about Gordon Michael Scallion, because when I was in the hospital, I was having similar experiences to him. And then Art mentioned Gordon Michael. The thing was, my oxygen levels had resulted from 20 plus years of chronic sleep apnea, untreated.
0: Mm-hmm. Yeah.
5: And by the time I made it to the hospital, I was like collapsing.
1: Okay, actually, we caller, we can make this a sort of a double question. One regarding, say, oxygen deprivation for a period of time causing you to see something or have a precognitive experience, or we can talk about drugs and ask Starfire if either one of these mind-altering experiences will enhance your ability to have a precognitive experience.
0: Ed, first of all, I'm sorry about your sleep apnea. I hope that you've improved since then. I'm just going to say that some lack of oxygen hallucinations, including some near-death experience hallucinations, which are the same, some of them are just images that are in the brain that are rolling around that are being accessed. Others are being accessed through the interface. I have no way of knowing, no way whatsoever of knowing what you were accessing without really taking down exactly what you perceived and seeing whether it's something that can be tracked down into your waking world or whether it just remained within your brain as an experience.
1: All right. We've got to pause here. We're at a break point. And when we get back, I'm going to ask again about drugs, whether drugs are in fact a doorway to experiences that you might not otherwise have. Do they open doors or do they slam them shut? Here I am, and indeed from Manila, Philippines, the other side of the world, from the great majority of you. It's great to be here and it's great to be alive. My guest is Starfire Tor, and I've got a number of questions for her, one about drugs and then one from Dave in Fort Myers, Florida. All of that directly ahead. We'll be right back. Starfire, the most compelling piece of evidence that you presented tonight, in my opinion, I'm sure many others, was the Circuit City building and the incident that dates back to, what, June 29th, 2001, right?
0: Correct.
1: Dave in Fort Myers, Florida, fast blasts the following. Art, it's hard to believe someone when they say they had video proof of an event now for 8 years, but they don't want to release it to the public. And that's, you know, it's fair comment.
0: Well, actually, Dave, I've had very similar evidence that goes back farther than that. My interest is the research and to get it right and to not just to go to the public and say, oh, look what I found. Oh, look what I have.
1: But that is what you're doing.
0: Well, at this moment, at some
1: right.
0: point in time, but I've been around for a very long time.
1: Right.
0: And, you know, I'm not selling anything. I'm just sharing my research at this time because I just feel the time is right. And I will be coming out with this information, but I'm not directing you to a video or a book or anything else. It's not there for you to buy.
1: I understand.
0: I'm sharing this because I think that people have gotten to a point where a good number of people can actually begin to think about what I'm talking about. And if I can get a dialogue going, if I can get people to think about it, even what I've said about intention, what about peace prayers and war? If I can just get people to think about that, think about it, the rest will come. Now, you were asking about drugs.
1: That's right. Drugs like, for example, DMT and other similar drugs that produce very big mind-altering events. Do you think they're keys to these other realities?
0: Okay.
1: Okay.
0: Personally, I want to say that I personally do not drink alcohol and I do not take mind-altering drugs.
1: Okay.
0: That's a personal choice. I don't want anything to corrupt what I already have going. I respect my brain very much. Now, I know that drugs, mind-altering drugs, have been around since the ancient times and have been used by natives and drug culture. I'm very mixed bag about this because I've seen like everyone else has, how much damage to the brain that has been done to people who have gone on trips, gone on drug trips. So right now, I'm going to say that unless such a drug adventure were done under the strictest of scientific control, where it would be guaranteed that that person's brain was not fried or altered in a negative way, I'd say stay away from it. Otherwise, I'm sure
1: that's good advice. That's standard advice. But again, the question was, do you think that drugs, mind-altering drugs, could be an open door to these kinds of experiences?
0: Yes. Yes.
1: Okay.
0: Yes.
1: Okay. Good. All right. All right. Let's go to Columbus, Ohio, where we find Chris. Good morning, Chris. How are you?
6: Yes. I've listened to you for many years, Art. One of the things I want to mention about the electromagnetic field is that we got to go back to the Philadelphia experiment, Alex Beale. How they created that, has she considered the timeline was broken at that time, which may have brought the Circuit City building up and back, and that might be something to do with the timeline shift. This is a person, Alex Beale, with the Philadelphia experiment, that did claim that he created a time bubble, which might be affecting what she has experienced. Has she ever looked in that research or gone that way or even looked at the lecture?
1: All right, I guess actually the question is, do you think that something like, the Philadelphia experiment was an interesting story. Al Bielek told it. There are others who have told it. It was an electromagnetic experiment to make a ship disappear. I'm sure you know all about it. So could some of these things that you have described, these reality shift manifestations perhaps, be produced by some sort of machine and electromagnetic field?
0: Well, I'm sorry to disappoint, Chris, but it is my opinion that the Philadelphia experiment never happened. Okay. That was a hoax. I'm not saying that electromagnetic testings of something else weren't done, but the Philadelphia experience, no. And it should not be used to explore time travel. Anyone who has latched into the Philadelphia experiment would simply, in my opinion, be a caution. So I'm sorry, but I can't discuss the Philadelphia experiment as if it's something that was real when I don't believe it was. Good and enough. By the way, the ship, the Eldridge, mm-hmm. research indicates that it was sold to, I think, Greece. I followed all the numbers, as have a few other researchers like myself. And let me tell you something, reality here. The government would not have let go of anything like a ship or even pieces of the ship to a foreign country if it were involved in such an outstanding cutting-edge research like that. You know, that's part of the way that I
1: agree with you, and I think Anthony in Arizona does too. I heard him saying, "Oh yeah," in the background. He's with us now. Anthony, hello.
7: Yes, how are you doing, Mr. Bell?
1: Doing okay.
7: Yeah, hi, Starfire.
0: Oh, hi.
7: I love your show, Mr. Bell. I've been listening for over 12 years.
1: Thank you.
7: You're a definite impact in my life, and I hope nobody goes anywhere. In fact, the show's replaced in place of my TV, so I don't even watch TV anymore. But I have a couple of things I just want to bring up, again, with the Circus City situation.
0: Okay.
1: Sure.
7: And other examples as such. I was just wondering, how would you pinpoint or get an idea of the locations these things may occur?
1: Oh, that's a very good question, mm-hmm. Starfire.
0: Okay, well, years and years and years of research, and I noticed that a lot of the time anomalies that I was finding were where earthquakes were, earthquake fault lines. And so basically, I just got a map, and I started to follow earthquake fault lines. And so I do a lot of my research around or on earthquake faults, and the Circuit City building is right by an earthquake fault. So
1: it's very intriguing. Do you know that there are electromagnetic anomalies associated with tectonic movement?
0: Oh, yeah. Oh, definitely.
1: So
0: yeah.
1: That sort earthquake, of blasts us back to the last
0: the
1: question.
0: Energy, sure.
1: Mm-hmm. All right. We're so short on time. Tracy in South Carolina. Hi, you're on with Starfire and Art Bell.
8: Art, I just want to say that I've been a long-time listener. It's the first time I've ever managed to get through, though. I have a comment and a question. The comment concerns what I think might be an example of what Starfire is referring to as a temporal anomaly that happened locally in my town. I drive a taxi at night, so I listen to you all the time. Mm-hmm. We were really slow, and we were listening to the scanner. And there was a shooting that occurred at a local Waffle House. There are multiple witnesses, people inside the restaurant. It happened in the parking lot. The ladies that worked there, all the cab drivers here, heard it over the scanner. And we drove by and saw the police and, you know, the whole thing.
1: Right.
8: Well, it never made the news. It never made the TV. Never made the papers. So I got to asking about it, and all the people who were witnesses to it remembered it. But apparently it never happened now.
0: Yeah.
1: yeah, that's exactly what you've been talking about.
0: Right.
8: Yeah, the guy who was shot and killed was he's alive now. And the guy who shot him and killed him is out walking around free.
1: Well, if that isn't right down the alley of what you've been saying,
0: exactly.
1: Starfire.
0: Exactly. That's a time shift living dead event, and that's a dual timeline memory conflict. Perfect. That happens to people everywhere all the time. Thank you for sharing that.
1: Yes, thank you indeed. All right, to the District of Columbia and Matt. Good morning, Matt.
9: Yes, sir, Art Bell and ma'am. Great hearing you tonight. Art, I discovered you in 96 driving cross-country at night through the desert, and it was amazing back then and still today. Definitely want to support your 9/11 precognition situation. I was living, sleeping, dreaming, working in a building just north of Building 7 back then, and also living on Lower East Side of New York. And in July, walking down the street, I looked up and could swear I saw both towers on fire. I ran screaming down the street, grabbed my roommates, pulled them upstairs to the roof, screaming how the World Trade Center was on fire, and they would eventually call me down to say, no, it's clouds.
0: Huh.
9: And then over the next 2 months, I had a series of all kinds of signs from having lunch there on the plaza of the World Trade Center the day before. I made the comment that it looked like a cemetery in Israel with a stone, two stones and one on top. And eventually that morning on 9/11, I flew cross-country out of Newark Airport on a wide-body jet, in my case, to San Diego. So I sort of was pulled closer and closer until finally when it actually happened. Well, that's a long story, but make a long story short. Definitely support you there, but I want to challenge you on the concept of peace, prayers, and mantras. I think it was in 86 when the harmonic convergence, the sort of first concept of world peace prayer had gone on. Am I correct?
0: I don't remember the exact date, but...
9: Well, I believe it was 86, and 89 is when, you know, frankly, the Soviet Union, the Iron Curtain came down, and having studied that in college, if anything, the, you know, thousands of nuclear, you know, at the moment's notice, hair trigger nukes that I'm not saying we're in a safer time with the loose nukes, but we're certainly back down away from that, and so I think there's possible linkage there. And in terms of focused intention, I've definitely had personal success with creative visualization, super high-end, you know, exact matching numbers, dollar amounts, things wished for, and so on. And the only explanation of all the psychic phenomena I've experienced, lifetime, all sorts of different things, is that quantum level that I don't think I've heard you guys talk about tonight, where, you know, the holographic universe concept, where every electron is ultimately entangled at a subatomic level, thus allowing for, you know, everything from precognitive through all the other sorts of phenomena that we're talking
1: actually
9: about.
1: Or we opened the show with that, so we did talk about it. Whitley made any number of comments about that, and I think it all is entangled.
0: All entangled. All entangled.
1: All right. He made a good point, though, didn't he, about, you remember that?
0: Yes, he talked about the harmonic convergence and the wall coming down and that as a peace prayer. If you could prove that there was a direct, you know, relation between a peace prayer for intent to actually bring down that wall, then you have something there. But otherwise, we're still left with the larger picture of millions and millions of people over time doing peace prayers, and we're still a planet at war. Very violent, more violent than ever before. So That's what I'm saying. The energy has to go somewhere. Where is it going? That's all I want people to think about. It's an amazing thing once you're...
1: I'm not sure, Starfire, that it's legit to say more violent than ever before. It's not more violent than the First World War, the Second World War, the Korean War, Vietnam, for that matter. We have terrorism, but if you're looking at scales and numbers, indeed the world is a more peaceful place than it was for our fathers.
0: Hmm. Really?
1: Give it some thought. Absolutely. I mean, just sheer numbers alone, the number of people killed in the Great World Wars, and even the somewhat lesser but still violent wars that occurred in our lifetimes. I think that's a fair comment.
0: Mm-hmm.
1: Let's move on, though. We're so short on time. Too bad. Montreal, Canada, brings Sophie. Sophie, you're on the air. Good morning.
10: Hi, Art. Hi, Starfire. It's an honor to speak to the two of you.
1: Hi.
10: I just finished reading Robert A. Monroe, and it was a real...
1: You're cutting out on us. Are you on a... Yeah. Are you on a cell phone or something? You're cutting out.
10: No, unfortunately, I'm on Skype. I just want some tips and tricks on having out-of-body experience, my body, when I'm having an out-of-body experience.
1: Okay. I don't know how into out-of-body experiences you are, Starfire. It's a whole separate...
0: I actually teach it. So
1: teach it.
0: If you just
1: okay.
0: go to my interdimension list and join, I'll give you everything. It's totally free.
1: Okay. While we're on the subject, where do you recommend people go? You mentioned your Facebook page.
0: If they go to my www.starfiretour.com, you'll see the links to my interdimension list, my profile on Facebook and MySpace and Twitter. Have fun. And if you want to get into learning and sharing your experiences, join my interdimension list. If you want to just experience what's going on at just a more public level, join my Facebook.
1: Okay.
0: And you can check out everything I'm talking about, all the documented stuff.
1: All right. Ree in Salt Lake City, you're on the air with Art Bell and Starfire. Hi.
11: Hi, Art. I really, really miss you. There's no one like you, but I'm glad you're happy.
1: Thank you.
11: To Starfire, I'm afraid that I'm going to have to challenge you a little.
0: Sure.
11: I'm not trying to be mean or anything, but you're a little condescending and a little full of yourself. But one thing that was brought up in the beginning was that you were going to prove how the timeline shifts explain the paranormal and other anomalies, and I didn't even hear that all night. And I was wondering if you could touch on that in the 3 minutes that are left.
1: Okay.
0: Well, if I'm full of myself, well, shame on me. I thought that I had touched on certain examples of time shifts. One of them is the time shift Living Dead. Were you listening during the show when I was discussing that?
1: Hopefully she was.
0: Good, because that is one of the examples that people can realize all on their own that a time shift has happened. Another thing are synchronicities and coincidences and time prompts that people experience all the time. My research is indicating that these items are also the brain being very aware of changes in the timeline, and these prompts and coincidences are what's left over to try to ping the brain and get the brain to try to recognize that something in their reality has changed. So those are ways that people themselves can get into a dialogue about it. Synchronicities, coincidences, and time prompts. And in fact, the 11-11 time prompt is one of them. I want to point out to people that computers have a language. That language is ones and zeros. It's very possible that the very famous 11-11 time prompt is simply saying, the core matrix exists. Pay attention. That's one level, just a suggestion to think about. Okay?
1: Actually, that is worth a little bit of thought. Yes. Where do you go from here, Starfire? Are you going to write a book?
0: I am. I am writing a book on reality shift manifestation, which will explain, of course, about the core matrix and coexisting timelines and time shifts. And I want to try to give people the methodology of reality shift manifestation, actual documented examples. I'm getting permissions from the people over the years that I've worked with. Just to try to give some hope, and I think they'll find that it fits in very nicely with the other intentions that they've been working on. And like I said, to get a dialogue going, that's one of the things I'm doing.
1: How does Starfire earn a living?
0: I have, I'm in the entertainment industry. I have a production company.
1: Okay.
0: And I also am a consultant with a lot of other companies.
1: I understand. Very, very interesting. And I don't know how you've been going all these years and we've not previously connected.
0: It must be a time shift.
1: Maybe it is a good example of a time shift. I'm not sure. Anyway, listen, it has been an absolute pleasure having you on the program. Not everybody understands your presentation or method of presentation, but I certainly understand the things that you've been working on, and they're very much like an awful lot of things we've worked on this program. So it's a good fit. Starfire, thank you very, very much.
0: Thank you.
1: And have a very good night. I'm sure we'll do this again one day. And again, yes, very, very interesting. You know, people react in interesting ways to somebody's presentation. They like, they don't like, but the actual substance, the material that she's talking about, resonates with so much of what we've been doing over the years. And I guess that's it for this night. We're out of time. So given another opportunity, one of these days, you'll hear me back here again. From Manila, Philippines, I'm Art Bell. Night all.

0: from the high desert and the great American Southwest. I bid you all good evening and good morning across all these many prolific time zones, stretching all the way from the Tahitian and Hawaiian island chains in the west, across this great land to the Caribbean and the U.S. Virgin Islands, south into South America, north to the pole, worldwide on the ever-growing internet. You know, it doubles the internet about every 3 or 4 months. I wonder what it's going to become, don't you? Good morning, everybody. This is Coast to Coast AM, and I'm Art Bell, and we're going to do open lines all night long. Tomorrow night really is going to be interesting. Now, it took me a long time and the help of friends like Michael Lindemann to find an appropriate guest on cloning. I do believe that this cloning story, if true, and I have no reason to believe it is not, is the biggest news since the splitting of the atom. That's a non-trivial statement. But the problem was, who do you get to discuss it? You want a person involved, obviously, in genetics. But there are other aspects. In other words, once you learn how scientifically, physically it is accomplished, and that it is appropriate to imagine that humans will be cloned, scientifically, then you need to be able to talk about the other aspects of it. For example, religious and ethical. Now, lo and behold, I've located Dr. Kevin Fitzgerald at Loyola University near Chicago, who is at the same time a geneticist, a Jesuit priest, and a bioethicist. Now, that's a combination that you'd more easily hit the lottery than find that, but I did. And so he'll be here tomorrow night, and we will ask him about all aspects of cloning. You know, from every point of view, and he's uniquely qualified, I do believe, to discuss it. So he'll be getting back from New York, from doing a TV show, I think, in New York. But we've encouraged him to stay up late, and we'll find out what we can about cloning from somebody who really ought to know. In the news, as they say, General Schwarzkopf, Norman Iraqi War Schwarzkopf, says he doubts that U.S. troops, apparently any U.S. troops, were ever exposed to Iraqi war gas. He testified in front of the Senate yesterday. That's remarkable. And by the way, about two-thirds of the records that were supposed to be kept on this kind of exposure, they're missing. Two-thirds of the records are missing. Where could they have gone? I thought Rosemary Woods was doing something else these days, but they're just missing. Misplaced. Probably turn up on a desk in the White House somewhere. Our Attorney General looks as though she will not appoint a special prosecutor to look into wrongdoing during campaign fundraising times. What a surprise. The Clinton administration appears poised to approve Mexico, get this, approve Mexico as a wonderful drug-fighting partner. This follows the arrest of the Mexican drug czar, by the way. I said the Mexican drug czar for helping and protecting drug dealers in Mexico. I said the Mexican drug czar, you know, their version of McCaffrey, in the pokey for druggy stuff. But we're going to certify Mexico as a big drug-helping partner. Now, I guess I've got to deal with this because radio stations are beginning to receive it. I had a call this morning from a radio station, one of my affiliates. In Las Vegas, as a matter of fact, asking, oh my God, is Art dead? No, I'm not. And that was followed. I have had a million emails like this. For example, here's one I got earlier today from Scott. Subject in the subject line for the email, deceased, ? Hi, Art. Rumor has it that you are dead. Is this true? If I don't hear from you, I'll have to assume it is. A tragic loss. If you're not dead, thanks for your reply. I didn't answer him. So, I'm not dead, damn it. Now, I may have felt a little close to it a couple times, a week ago or so when I had the flu, but somebody decided to write my death notice and distribute it widely across the internet. These things go very quickly across the internet, and they are recycled and recycled and recycled. And now that I'm apparently alive, because people have noticed I do seem to be back on the radio, there are messages now circling around that it is not me. That it's some sort of electronic talking voice that Art Bell actually died. So, even faced with the apparent fact that I am here, those people that wrote my death, a press release, it was very official looking, by the way, are now suggesting that I really am dead. They refuse to accept the apparent reality of my presence. Well, I am not dead. All right, a follow-up on yesterday. Now, later in the show, you might have missed it. You might have missed it. There was news that a chupacabra has been captured, caught, near San Antonio, Texas. Now, in order that the TV station not get inundated with calls, as it has been, well, I'll read you the facts I got. I've got a contact in the newsroom there, a very nice fellow named Derek. Hello, Art. Enjoyed talking with you earlier today. Yes, I talked to Derek, and Derek is going to send me some video of this chupacabra. And I will, of course, snap a still from it and put it on the website for you. And that's on the way by next day. You know me. Anyway, he wrote the following. Art, the chupa story caused such a stir that I frankly would appreciate it if you didn't mention it. Did not mention on the air what station it's from, because our staff spent the whole day answering phones from radio stations all across the country. So, when you get the photos, just use my name only, which I will, Derek. Anyway, here's more info. We talked with the rancher again today, who says the photos were taken last November on his land near Poteet. That's P-O-T-E-E-T, which is south of San Antonio. He says his ranch hands discovered the beast in a coyote trap with two others very much like it nearby jumping up and down. The two that were free ran into the brush. The ranch hand tried to free the creature, but it was snapping at him with its claws. Ooh. He says it had eyes on the top of its head that moved nearly 360 degrees and followed him as he tried to get close to it, and also had a horn, folks, protruding from its mouth. He also says the others could jump high in the air, almost flying, in quotes. The ranch hand says the creature let out a loud screech when he continued to try to free it. Well, rather than risk his limbs, he backed off and visited the location 3 days later, then found it dead in the trap. The ranch hand says that he also found 2 feet in diameter holes and tunnels around the area, which looked like the creatures had burrowed underground, much like a prairie dog. I asked, what happened to the body? And he said some men in suits took it away, and he claims it's either in Austin or Houston. You should get the tape on Saturday. He says, call me tomorrow if you want. So, very nice guy, Derek, is shipping off a tape to me, and I will snappy a still from that and, of course, get it up on the website for you. But the word is they've got the body of a chupacabra. And they've got video of it. And soon I will have video of it. So make of that what you will. I'm curious, very, very curious what it looks like. I'm sure you are too. Neat story. All right. Art, the 6 o'clock news here in Nashville, WTN, of course, in Nashville on the CBS channel, just showed a sheep with a complete leg growing out of the top of its head. Oh, my God. That was somewhere in Spain. I didn't catch exactly where the leg had a joint, and it was just flopping around as the sheep ran around. Now, I've got a picture of a sheep on my website with 8 legs. Now, I ask you, this was in Spain, okay? Is it not possible that the scientists that were doing the cloning experiments before they got this sheep that they've been showing to the world perhaps had a few experiments that did not work out, you know, quite the way they wanted them to? Could that be my 8-legged sheep? Bad as that was, the photograph of the 8 legs, yuck. The prospect of a sheep with a leg growing out of the middle of its head is really gross. Weather news. Aloha, Art. A few days ago, you heard from a guy on the Big Island of Hawaii talking about 100-mile-an-hour winds, actually 80, hitting Hilo and ripping off roofs. Well, guess what? It's all true. Here is the newspaper article from Hilo, Associated Press. Hawaii County Civil Defense Administrator Harry Kim says he wouldn't be surprised if damage from Monday's windstorm tops $1 million. Wind gusts at times exceeded 100 miles per hour, according to forecasters. So, 100 mile an hour winds. Now, short of a hurricane, I said this the other night, I'm saying it again, short of a hurricane, what the hell would do this? Continuing with weather news. Today in the southernmost town on the island, southernmost in the U.S., that's N-A-A-L-E-H-U, Hawaii, I will not pronounce that. They had a pounding hailstorm. Read it again, hailstorm. I'm not sure what's going on in Hawaii, but nothing good weather-wise. And then also, news today on the Weather Channel that the jet stream apparently is coming down to, quoting them, very low levels. The winds throughout Ohio, Pennsylvania, and part of Michigan have been absolutely incredible. That's Mike in Michigan. He says maybe Ed Dames was right. Now I'm going to read you the follow. Oh, by the way, in the Yakima newspaper, there was an article on Mel's Hole entitled "The Whole Truth?" printed in the Yakima Herald Republic. They interviewed me for that. If you want to read it, we naturally have a link on our website right now. So the Mel's whole story, or would that be the story of the hole that Mel said he had? All of that in the Yakima Herald Republic, and you'll see it on my website right now. So from all over the world, you can jump up there and read that article. It is www.artbell.com. I received the following today. Art, a quick note to confirm the existence of Mel Waters' hole. A while back, my father-in-law told me a story about when he used to ride motorcycles years ago in the sagebrush around Ellensburg. We were discussing off-road racing and how when they suddenly came upon unexpected obstacles at high speed, told me about riding along and having to jump quickly over a hole that appeared in front of him, 8 to 10 feet wide, so deep he could not see the bottom. The bottom couldn't be found by throwing rocks and listening for them to hit. Our local newspaper reported the military had taken over and barricaded the hole. That's Lance in Yakima. So, there you've got it. Or maybe it's my own story feeding back to me, but this sounds like it's older, so I don't know. Maybe there was a Mel's hole. I just don't know. But the news certainly is weird. There's yet another fact about a sheep with a leg coming out of its head. God, that's horrible, isn't it? Absolutely horrible. And I wonder if that's just not a bit of the first few sheep they experimented upon that they didn't show us. All right. Radios. One of my favorite topics. I love radio. It is so close to my heart that a lot of times when I get off the air after 5 hours here, I go on the air, I'm a ham operator, and I go on the air there. Never say die, I guess, huh? I'm really stuck on radio. And one of the coolest radios, now I bet I had 5 calls last night. One of the coolest radios ever made is the Beijin. It has a crank on the side. When CNN ran the stories on Beijin, they actually disassembled and took the crank mechanism out and showed it to you. I don't know how many of you saw that. It really is incredible. It is patented because there is none other like it in the world. Anyway, you crank the Beijin for 1 minute, and then on AM, FM, or 8 bands of shortwave, it will play for 30 minutes, giving you some pretty doggone good audio, too. I said AM, FM, and shortwave. Now, obviously, this radio has application for today's weird weather, or tomorrow's weird weather. If your power goes out, you've always got power with the Beijin. If you can turn a crank, it's easy. So, instead of being one of those people stuck with no information when the power goes out, order a Beijin now. All right, price is $119.95 for this shipment. Now, there's going to be some interruption here shortly because you're ordering more Beijins than they can make. So, I wouldn't wait any longer. $119.95. 95. If you want it, call Bob Crane in the morning at 7:30 Pacific Coast Time. The number? 1-800-522-8863. 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The C. Crane Company. 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A new 3-bedroom home for $10,000 or less, or maybe a 10-cent cup of coffee? 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We'll probably be right back. This is CBC.
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is taking calls on the Wild Card line at 702-727-1295. That's 702.

0: dead, and I've already informed Kathy of that. The specifics are going to be given to Kathy here on the program. So Ed Dames and Kathy Kramer together March 6th. And I'm looking forward to that. And then there's some more stuff that may occur that night that I think you'll find interesting. No doubt we'll keep Ed on, twist his arm and make him stay. I just got this article from the Washington Post, and I swear to you, this is true. Title of the article is, Scientists Have a Hunch. Let me do it straight. Scientists have a hunch, intuition makes sense. Now let's think about that. Scientists have a hunch, intuition makes sense. Sub-headline, gut feelings linked to wise decision-making. Rob Stein, Washington Post, Friday, February 28, 1997. Neuroscientists yesterday reported compelling new evidence that intuition plays a crucial role in helping people make sensible decisions and clues to how gut feelings work in our brain. An unusual experiment that compared normal people to those with a very specific type of brain damage as they gambled with cards identified, apparently, a part of the brain that appears necessary for intuition to work. Now, what does that mean? Does that mean that those people who don't have intuition are brain damaged? It sounds that way. Anyway, it's a long article, and you can read it at the Washington Post website, or, you know, get a copy of the Washington Post. Anyway, that's it. Scientists have a hunch. Intuition makes sense. I love that headline. West of the Rockies, you're on the air. Good morning. Hello there. No, I didn't push the right button. I'm sorry. East of the Rockies, you're on the air. Good morning.
1: Good morning, Art. This is Brenda calling from Lexington.
0: Lexington, Kentucky. Hi, Brenda.
1: Hi. I was watching the Asteroids Deadly Impact piece on Wednesday night on NBC.
0: Yes.
1: And they were talking about volcanoes and Mammoth Lake.
0: Yes.
1: And hang on, let me get my radio.
0: Been a couple of 3.5-point earthquakes in the Mammoth area.
1: Yes, that's what I heard. And they said something about a 4.5 on Monday. I was wondering if you heard anything on that.
0: Yeah, absolutely. It just keeps cooking along. One of these days, kaboom.
1: Yes, that'll be it.
0: And we're going to have a volcano.
1: Yeah. They're saying that it was like showing signs of awakening and stuff. And so, you know, I was like,
0: yep.
1: Ooh, I just might want to be out there. But enjoy your show. Long-time listener, first-time caller. And that's all I have to say.
0: I thank you for the call. Wouldn't it be something to live in an area where gases were coming up out of the earth near you, and the earth was constantly shaking? That's Mammoth Lakes. And one of these days, there's going to be, they know it, everybody knows it, there's going to be the birth of a volcano there. Everybody would be real surprised. Wildcard Line, you're on the air. Hello.
2: How you doing, Art?
0: I'm okay.
2: Hey, that guy that was on, Mel?
0: Yes.
2: That was great.
0: It was one of the greatest. Look, it depends on how you feel about it. It was either real or it was a hoax.
2: Oh, that's true.
0: I don't know.
2: Well, you never really know, but, I mean, even if it was true, it would be kind of neat to go up there and kind of spy on the military with some, like, night vision goggles and you know, kind of... You know, do our own thing.
0: Well, look, if you're into kicks like that, you know where Area 51 is?
2: Yeah, I know.
0: Well, you can really get your kicks up there, and it's not Route 66 either.
2: I know. It's pretty interesting. We don't have to go that far.
0: But by all means, I mean, take your night vision up there and let me know how you do. You know, when you get out, give me a call.
2: Sure.
0: Let me know how the food was. I understand the county jail. Anyway.
2: But also, you know, if it was possible, if Mel, well, he's already sold out, right?
0: Well, sold out is a pretty harsh phrase. There are some who have used that phrase after his facts of yesterday. He has...

0: least away his rights. Let's put it that way.
1: But I was going to say, if it did turn out to be true, another thing, an idea I came up with was to maybe build some tunnels and, you know, intercept the hole, so to speak. Kind of like...
0: That's going to get you into the same place as your night vision stuff.
1: In trouble, right?
0: You got it.
1: Hey, you have a good one, and keep up the good work.
0: Yeah, thank you. Take care. Sure. You know where you're going if you do that. You don't mess around with the government and their hole. East of the Rockies, you're on the air. Good morning.
2: Hi, my name is Sandy, and I'm from Minnesota.
0: Minnesota Sandy.
2: Yes. And I was just listening to you this evening, and I was, I've been concerned listening to you for a while about your safety.
0: My safety?
2: Your safety. And when I heard, I've heard you talking about the news going through the internet that you had died, and
0: it was really wishful thinking on somebody's part.
2: Well, I was concerned, and I was hoping that I was sitting here one night listening to you, and I thought when this mail thing occurred, I thought, I wonder if smartphones are bugged in some way, and of course
0: I assume they are. I assume they are. Who cares?
2: Well.
0: Who cares?
2: I just want you to be safe, and I hope you have, I hope you have security and all these things to protect yourself.
0: I have lots of things to do that with.
2: Oh, good.
0: Okay?
2: Yes.
0: I appreciate your concern, but
2: I'm much relieved, because it's something that's been crossing my mind, and I mentioned to my son, I think I'll call Art and tell him my concern. Maybe he won't want to talk about it, but
0: I don't mind. I'll talk about anything.
2: I know, and I love your program. I've been listening for a long time, and I shall continue to do so, and perhaps I'll call you again.
0: All right, my dear.
2: Thank you so much.
0: Take care. But it's really hard fighting a rumor. Have you ever tried to fight a rumor? And it's the damnedest thing. Once it gets started, it takes on a life of its own. And whoever did this, I guess it's like a chain letter or something, you know. Somebody gets there, they go, oh my God, Art Bell's dead. And they start faxing it and emailing it around and blah, blah, blah. I've still got the thing somewhere here. They wanted to read it to me earlier. KXMT called and they wanted to read it to me. I said, no, I know. I've seen it. Anyway, maybe I didn't save it. That's too bad. You should always save your own death notice. Yep. Don't look like you have it. Oh, well. Anyway, it was very specific, written almost sadly and very professionally outlining my survivors and all the rest of it sort of stuff. But, even a week after I'd been back on the air, I was only sick for a total of, 3 days or something? Oh, people with too much time on their hands. First time caller line, you're on the air. Hi.
3: Hi, Art. This is Bill, and I'm calling from Seattle.
0: Hi, Bill.
3: That Mammoth Lake thing really, I was just sort of reading while I was listening to you. That just totally shot me up. I mean, that's so interesting.
0: It is, and when it does occur, everybody is going to be so shocked.
3: Well, Art, I really believe you should have somebody on your show, a scientist or something, that really considers that its area of expertise.
0: I've had them on.
3: Had them on.
0: Yeah, sure. Look, there's going to be, one day, a volcano there.
3: Well,
0: it's
3: going to
0: go kaboom. It's going to go kaboom.
3: Yeah. And the other thing is Mount Rainier. It's number one on the list of mudslides. We're talking mudslide could probably level Tacoma. That's another possibility. I'd love to hear you talk about that.
0: Everybody lives with risk.
3: But it's not risk. It's excitement to me.
0: Really?
3: Yeah, because I mean.
0: Oh, would you like to actually live right at Mammoth?
3: Wake up
0: at 2 o'clock in the morning, and hear a giant hissing sound and.
3: Giant explosion.
0: Wake up, honey. Wow, this is really fun. Check it out. We're about to be blown 25,000 feet into the air.
3: Well, that's why you study it and find a good vantage point, perhaps a nearby mountain peak,
0: yeah.
3: And watch it. It's totally interesting.
0: There was a totally interesting movie about time travelers. I don't know if you ever saw it, but they were tourists to disaster. In other words, they were not allowed to affect anything, though they could. But all they did was travel into time. They'd come like a day or two ahead of some terrible disaster.
3: What
0: and they would, you know, like tourists, they would watch it occur and then go on to something else.
3: What was the name of it?
0: Thanks. Now I can't remember it.
3: Because I want to see it now. I mean,
0: all right, we'll get the name of it. Someone will remember.
3: All right, get somebody on the air about Mount Rainier. I want to hear about it.
0: All right. I mean, what is it you want to hear? That it's going to blow up and decimate Tacoma? No more Tacoma? These are risks we live with. California earthquakes, where I am earthquakes, volcanoes, hailstorms, jet streams coming down on deck with 100-mile-an-hour plus winds. You know, life is full of risk. So what does your intuition tell you? You going to die in bed, or are you going to get blown 20,000 feet into the air by a volcano? Birthing. East of the Rockies, you're on the air. Good morning.
4: Hey, Art. This is James in Lafayette, Indiana.
0: How you doing?
4: Hey, pretty good. I love your show.
0: Thank you.
4: I wanted to ask you a question. Are you going to have Chuck Roberts on anymore? I read his book, Medusa Files, and...
0: I don't think I've ever had him on.
4: Yeah, Chuck Roberts?
0: When did I have Chuck on?
4: Or Craig Roberts, I'm sorry.
0: Ah, different story.
4: Yeah.
0: Craig would be fun to have back.
4: Yeah, because I read his book, you know, that Medusa Files was out.
0: Right.
4: Yeah, that's an excellent book.
0: Well, he's a good guest, so sure, you know.
4: Okay. Yeah, I'd like to have him on again and talk to him.
0: Okay.
4: But love your show.
0: Thank you. Bye. Wildcard Line, you're on the air. Good morning.
5: Hey, how you doing?
0: I'm all right.
5: Radio down there. Everybody, turn your radio down.
0: That's right.
5: Okay. My name is Derek from L.A.
0: Yes, sir.
5: I want to talk a little bit about the whole Gulf War syndrome thing. I'm just curious, why would it be that they would cover up something so, that there's so much documentation, there's so much information, and there's so many people that are sick, and it's obviously communicable. Why would they be covering it up instead of...
0: Money.
5: Do you think it's only money?
0: There is another thing that occurs. Once a cover-up begins, it's like remember when you were a child and you lied? Then pretty soon you had to tell another lie to cover lie number one, another lie. So once it begins, it cascades. So money is not the only reason, but it begins that way. And then lies to cover other lies. Two-thirds of the records are missing. You know what they attributed to?
5: What's
0: a computer virus.
5: Oh, God.
0: Yeah, right. And here's one other thing. If you listen very carefully to the officials who comment on the Gulf War illness, all they ever comment on is gas.
5: Is gas and not chemical.
0: They never talk about biologicals.
5: Your mention of virus is exactly what I'm afraid of. If they're covering it up, and they're not letting the people know, and it is not money. The only other reason that I can think of besides liability is something was released that they don't want to let the public know because it's too late.
0: That too is a good point. I mean, once it's too late, particularly if they have nothing they can do about it.
5: Right. I mean, we were supposed to have won the war, or we're still technically at war, but... We left Saddam Hussein there. We backed out. We went in there, and then we backed out, and we left him. One of the main things the United States was saying is, we're going to take Saddam out. We're going to take him out. We're going to take him out. You know, we were adamant about it.
0: Let's use a little logic here. We all know quite a bit about Saddam. You know, he has his relatives killed. He's that kind of guy, right?
5: Right.
0: So we're in the middle of kicking his ass. In the Gulf War, and we were really kicking.
5: Yeah.
0: Now, ask yourself, would this kind of guy use biologicals when he was pressed into a corner, and maybe even if he wasn't pressed into the corner? The answer is an obvious, logical,
5: yeah.
0: Sure he would.
5: Yeah.
0: Sure he would.
5: I have a feeling that we were backed into a corner. I think he released something, and the government knows about it. He said, look, you have like 20 years before you can cure this. If you don't get back off now, I'll release something that you'll have 2 days. You know, I'm proving to you that I'm crazy enough to do this. Leave me alone now. Do you understand what I'm saying?
0: Clearly.
5: Yeah. Well,
0: any of that is possible, or he just may have simply released what he had. I mean,
5: right.
0: I think he would have. I've thought it through. We know what kind of guy he is. He was getting beaten severely and pushed right into the corner. So under those circumstances, or even lesser, would he have released it? Again, I say absolutely yes.
5: Right. You said you were going to have, and I forget what her name is.
0: Joyce Riley.
5: Right. When is she going to be on again?
0: I don't know. She called a couple of days ago, and I'm going to schedule her back. My guess now would be probably next week.
5: Wow, that sounds great.
0: Okay.
5: I'm looking forward to it. Thanks a lot.
0: You bet. Take care. So there you are. West of the Rockies, you're on the air. Hello.
6: Well, hello. Is this Ghost to Ghost?
0: Ghost to Ghost, that's right.
6: Electronic clone of the former Art Bell?
0: Yeah, you know, isn't that too much?
6: It's pretty good. That's you know, the evil part of the World Wide Web. Anybody can say anything they want to and blow it all out of proportion.
0: That's right.
6: You want to talk about that guy with his magnetic and saltwater device that you were talking to last night, was it?
0: No, I don't.
6: Oh.
0: No, I mean, we can, sure.
6: Yeah. It seemed to remind me of something that was, it's been pretty much made obsolete by integrated circuits. But back in the 70s, when we first started studying electronics, they had something called a magnetic amplifier. And what this does is it's a broadband amplifier that passes sinusoidal waves, but it blocks and attenuates sharp pulses, spikes, you know, the things that make up noise.
0: Yeah.
6: And so what the guy seems to have is like a wet version of one of these things that, how to describe it?
0: Well, look, for one thing, a lot of the audience will not have heard what you're talking about. This is a man who called last night who said he's developed this incredible artificial ground / noise filter. It's a 2-gallon bucket full of salt water, which would be a natural artificial ground to some degree. And then he's put two large permanent magnets, opposite polarity at the bottom of the thing, and drops a ground wire in, and it cuts down interference, cuts down radio frequency, spurious emissions, that sort of thing. And I think that the guy is on to something. And it took a little while to get out last night, but it was absolutely fascinating. So we'll talk some more about it, sir.
6: Yeah, but you know, the ocean with the magnetic lines of force of the Earth running through it has really the same effect, and it'll only pass very, very low-frequency radio waves.
0: That's
6: how we communicate with submarines.
0: That's correct. All right, sir. Thank you very much. It's very much like the whales with their low frequencies talking to each other. We'll take a break. We'll be right back. This is CBC.
7: The devil went down to Georgia. He was looking for a soul to steal. He was in a bind, but he was way behind. He was willing to make a deal. When he came across this young man sawing on a fiddle and playing it hot, and the devil jumped up on a hickory stump and said, boy, let me tell you what. I guess you didn't know it, but I'm a fiddle player too. And if you'd care to take a dare, I'll make a bet with you. Now you play a pretty good fiddle, boy, but give the devil his due. I bet a fiddle of gold against your soul because I think I'm better than you. The boy said, my name's Johnny, and it might be a sin, but I'll take your bet you're going to regret because I'm the best I've ever been. Johnny, you're on the belt, you're a boy, and play your fiddle hard. I'll tell for who's in Georgia, and the devil deals a card.
8: Now don't touch that dial. Our bell will be right back.
7: The devil gets your soul.

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1: 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Man, that's a lot of radio stations. 330 radio stations nationwide. That really amazes me. And a lot of them big ones. You know, radiating all over a great deal of America. So the coverage actually is many times what you might imagine it is. Anyway, celebrating 330, we hit that mark today. We're talking about, actually anything you want to talk about tonight. There is no specific subject. It's open lines. Tomorrow night now, Dr. Kevin Fitzgerald from Loyola University will be here. He is all at once a geneticist, a Jesuit priest, and a bioethicist. That's quite a combination. He'll be here talking about what else? Cloning. He's probably the exact right guy to talk about cloning because he can come at it from each and every angle. Just news in now of a powerful magnitude 7.3 earthquake in Pakistan. I don't have details yet, but there's been a big one in Pakistan. Again, 7.3 preliminary reading on the Richter scale. A weird weather. Oh, man. 100-mile-an-hour winds in Hawaii. Hailstorms on the Big Island. A tremendous jet stream on the deck kind of winds out through Michigan and parts of Pennsylvania and so forth and so on as the weather continues to quicken. We're following a chupacabra story down in San Antonio. They've got a chupacabra. And I've got video of the chupacabra on the way. When I get it, I'll pull a still from the video and you'll see it on the website before you can say chupa. So as soon as that arrives, Derek, a good friend at the television station whose call letters I will not give out tonight because they were so swamped with calls from radio stations all over the country. So I've agreed not to give out the call letters so they can do some business there. But the video's on the way, and when I get it, you'll get it. You know that. Last hour, some guy called up and he thought it would be a real thrill to live near or on Mammoth Lakes, you know, in the Mammoth Lakes area where there's going to be a new volcano one of these days. Soon, maybe. And I said, you've got a pretty weird sense of thrills, you know, because you're going to get blown 20,000 feet in the air or something if it happens. Here's somebody who agrees. Mike, get real to the guy in California who wants to watch from a nearby mountain. Perhaps he's never heard of David Johnstone, a professional volcanologist who perched 7 miles away from Mount St. Helens in 1980 after she blew. His body was never found. The movie in question, Disaster in Time. Thank you. That was it. Inconspicuous time travelers create confusion when they make a rest stop in a backwater town. This clever and entertaining sci-fi film manages to avoid many of the cliches of the genre. Directed by The Arrival's David Twohey, is it T-W-O-H-Y, I don't know how to pronounce that, stars Jeff Daniels. That's Rebecca Keith. Thank you, Rebecca, CNI News Media Watch. So they keep track of these kinds of things, I guess. Yeah, that was it. Disaster in Time. They were people who traveled in time, you know, and they'd take lodging at a safe distance from some gigantic disaster about a day or two ahead of time, and then wait for it to occur and observe it, just watch it. People dying for the tourist value, and then when it was over, they'd move on to another disaster. Does it happen that people listen to other people's phone calls on portable phones? Ooh, yes. It happens all the time. all the time. Some people, as a matter of fact, make a hobby out of listening to other people's portable phone conversations. Sorry to say. The way you can beat that, and that is why most people are buying the VTech, it's really, I think, not the best reason. But it's why most people are buying it. You can't hear a thing. This is a 900 megahertz telephone. And it's completely digital. So the only thing you hear on a scanner is a bunch of noise. I mean, you don't even know they're there. So nobody's going to hear you. That's why people are buying it. I buy it because of the clarity. I need a clear portable phone. I'm on the phone all the time. Without it, I'd go absolutely out of my mind. That is the 900 NDL, and that's why I would buy it. And there is a third reason, and that is I can carry mine a mile away from the house, a mile. Matter of fact, a lot of times I'll call Bob Green from a mile away, and I'll say, I'm a mile away, Bob. Here I am. And you might get more or less than that. It depends on the geography. But they're wonderful phones. And right now, they're $129.95, and that means delivered to your house. You compare that price elsewhere. 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You'll love it. 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You've got nothing to lose but the fat. All right, there are two cruises coming up, the one to Egypt and Israel and the Greek islands coming in October. Is utterly and completely booked up. All you could do is get on a waiting list for that. But coming up August 23rd, we're going to take the real Alaska tour. A lot of Alaskan tourists out there. But this is the real thing. Let me tell you about it. The 23rd, we leave Vancouver, which in itself, Vancouver is a beautiful city in B.C., British Columbia. So we begin there. There we board a brand new Princess ship, just commissioned, the Dawn. And we go to the famed Inside Passage, you know, Ketchikan, Juneau, historic Skagway. Then we sail right up to the face of the towering ice fields in Glacier Bay National Park and in Majestic College Fjord. Now, that is incredible. You know, the ice fields are absolutely amazing. And you will love it in a brand new ship. And every little wish that you can imagine is catered to. I mean, it really is pampering yourself. But that is when our Alaska cruise separates from everybody else's Alaska cruise, because we don't stop there. 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Try to slow down for everybody. So Ramona will be there, I think, in all likelihood. My son will be there, too. And it's going to be the Alaska cruise of a lifetime. West of the Rockies, you're on the air. Good morning.
2: Good morning, Art. This is Ed in San Diego.
1: Hi, Ed.
2: How you doing?
1: All right.
2: Good. A couple things. Did you know, speaking of your trip to Israel, did you know that Israel is preparing the Valley of Megiddo to be a landmark for the Armageddon?
1: No, I didn't know that.
2: I've got a newspaper article that was in the San Diego Union Tribune, and I can fax that to you. But basically, they're trying to turn it into a tourist attraction, and they're going to be putting in a computer-generated view of what the Battle of Armageddon is going to be like.
1: Wow.
2: There. It sounds amazing.
1: Wow. I would love to get a version of that, wouldn't you?
2: Yeah, that would be something.
1: A computer-animated version of what the Battle of Armageddon will be like. Wow.
2: Yep. So I'll be faxing that newspaper article to you.
1: I will look forward to that.
2: Also, did you get our package, our CD that we sent you from Savior Machine?
1: I will have to go ask.
2: Okay. But we just hoping it made it to you.
1: All right. I will ask.
2: Okay. Thanks a lot, Art.
1: All right. Take care. My wife is helping mightily with the mail. Oh, I get a lot of mail. That really is something. It's a full-time job, actually, now. So I will have to ask. And I will. East of the Rockies, you're on the air. Hi.
3: Art, this is Bruce in Peoria.
1: Hi, Bruce. Ooh, I heard Peoria is having some pretty rough weather.
3: Yeah, there's flooding all along in the Rome area, which is about... 10 miles north of Peoria.
1: Mm.
3: It's basically about a mile stretch is where it's really bad along the Illinois River.
1: Yeah, you know, the weather in this country is worsening by the hour, it seems like. I've never seen a deterioration like we've had recently. It's really rough.
3: I know it. Art, I wanted to tell you about my... Oh, I don't know if you call it an entity or spaceman or lizard. I really don't know because I don't believe in that stuff normally. But my wife had been telling me about her hearing the back door open and then, you know, the kind of the usual thing, the hearing footsteps and the door would close. And she was thinking it was me coming home because I work a third shift.
1: Yeah.
3: And... And this happened quite a few times, and I tell her, no, you're just dreaming. You probably woke up and you dreamt it, and you just thought that you actually heard that thing.
1: Yes.
3: And but I guess it's true. I don't know what happened to me. Is no one's going to believe what happened to me.
1: On the show, we might. Let's hear it.
3: Well, I was at home. And it was, and this is during the day, my wife was at work, and same thing happened. I heard the back door open up, and I heard the footsteps, and you know, I thought, well, maybe it was my wife coming home from work.
1: Yeah.
3: And then I never saw anything. I looked down the hallway, didn't see anything. And a few minutes later, I heard, boo.
1: Boo?
3: Boo. I don't know if any of your listeners ever had a ghost say boo to him before. And it seemed silly, but it just scared me out of my wits.
1: Well, of course it did. So you're saying for sure there was nobody physically there.
3: No, there was no one there. It's just, but I did hear this. I heard the door slam. I heard the footsteps.
1: Well, I'd have a gun in my hand at that point. oh, don't laugh. Well, I'm not kidding. I'd have a gun in my hand.
3: Well, you know, it was broad daylight.
1: Yeah.
3: And we're in a real quiet, you know, neighborhood, so I didn't think too much of it. But but I didn't know ghosts actually did say boo. I mean, if it was a ghost, I don't know what it was, to tell you the truth.
1: I wouldn't like that at all.
3: Yeah, and then the only thing we've heard since then is my wife. She was in the bedroom at night when I was at work again, and she heard the name. Well, we don't know if it's the name or what it was, but it was Marouk.
1: Marouk?
3: Yeah, it just she said she just heard it, you know, and just heard that name Marouk, and then that was all we've heard since then.
1: Is this a house or an apartment?
3: It's in our house.
1: It's a house. How long have you had this house?
3: About 5 years.
1: 5 years.
3: And this occurrence has only been about the past year. And it happened to my wife quite, I'd say probably 10 times.
1: So you might have a haunted house.
3: I hope not. I don't know. Like I said, I always listen to your show.
1: Now I will say this: if I survived after death and I was here on Earth, and I was a poltergeist or a ghost, you know, but a spirit, and I had the ability, I might sneak up on somebody and say, boo! I mean, you know, playfully, and
3: yeah,
1: just watch them jump out of their skin.
3: Well, I sure did. Like I said, you're listening, it might sound silly, but it scared me out of my wits.
1: Of course it did.
3: Yeah.
1: Well, I don't know what to tell you. Keep in touch, and I wish I could remember the model number of that bug zapper.
3: Yeah.
1: Remember that story?
3: Yeah.
1: There might be a way to trap this thing. Well, anyway, stay in touch.
3: Okay, thanks, Art.
1: Take care. I don't know what I'd do if I had a... I would not like that. I would not like that at all. And I doubt that I would conclude it was a ghost. I think I would conclude it was an intruder. Of course, if there's nobody actually there, then can you imagine over your shoulder or right in the same room something saying boo to you? I don't know. It'd be a for sale sign out there. West of the Rockies, you're on the air. Hello.
4: Hi, Art.
1: Hi.
4: Hi, this is Barbara from Covington, Washington.
1: Yes, Barbara.
4: I'm thrilled to get through to you. I've listened to your show for a long time. My dilemma is probably not the normal thing.
1: Well, this is the home of the abnormal, so.
4: Well, I have just gone through 1 year of court battles with my husband being falsely accused of sexually molesting a young girl next door. And we have both passed polygraph tests. We have paid, in fact, it was just, it came right down to the court date, which was last Thursday, and they dismissed it from court just hours before it went to trial, because they knew that there was no court case. But it was if they were financially trying to...
1: How much did it end up costing you?
4: $21,000.
1: $21,000. Now let me tell you what I think should happen. I think that when somebody brings charges like this and then they either dismiss or lose, financial burden should be on them, not you, for having to defend yourself. And that's a change we need in our civil liability laws in this country. Losers pay. And if we had that, I don't think we'd have so damn many frivolous and frivolous is not a word I'm sure that you'd be comfortable with, lawsuits filed. Loser pays. Simply put, loser pays.
4: That is my question to you. Do you have any sources? I am a letter writer, and I am prepared to write to anyone and everyone that I can to try and get legislature changed so that this will never happen to another person again.
1: Well, obviously, begin, thank you, by contacting your state representatives. It's something that can be done, I believe, at the state level to begin with. Then it may have to travel up the courts. But I've thought this for a very long time. You see, our civil system can be used to literally terrorize somebody financially. Because you can charge anybody just about with anything, and they are then, of course, forced to defend themselves, unless they are without means, and then, of course, somebody of a lesser quality will be appointed to defend them. No, I think that the loser in these kinds of things ought to have to pay. And then if you're really sure you've got a civil case of harm, you're going to bring a case, if you're really sure. But if you're not sure, or if it is frivolous in some manner, then you're not going to bring it, because if you lose, you're going to have to cough up the money. And there is a case of somebody, having to cough up $21,000, which for the average person would force them to do exactly what she's doing, and that is put their house on the market, and it would ruin their lives. Now, you all think about it out there. Isn't that a good idea? Sure, bring a case. But if you lose, and the person is declared to be innocent, then you pay. Instead of just hoping you get a judgment. If you don't, well, you terrorize them with legal fees. Does not seem fair to me. And our justice system is supposed to be about being fair, right?
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1: Hi, I'm Art Bell. Survey says people love it, and I think you will too. We don't do your cookie-cutter style talk radio. We don't sit here and bash for hours on end. Instead, we explore interesting, intriguing, strange, even bizarre topics. And I'll tell you what, it's a lot of fun, it's different, and it's right here in the middle of the night.
0: Art Bell interviews Dr. John Holland, president of Pear Incorporated, on psychokinesis. That's this weekend on Greenland.
1: This is Art Bell. If human beings only use a small portion of our brains, what makes us think we know it all? Just because we can't prove it yet does not mean it may not be so. Greenland.

0: Art Bell is taking calls on the Wild Card line at 702-727-1295. That's 702-727-1295. First-time callers can reach Art Bell at 702-727-1222. 702-727-1222. Now, here again, Art Bell.
1: Seemingly from beyond the grave, here I am. It really is, you have no idea how hard it is to fight news that you are dead. I keep getting calls now, every day, more and more of them. Panicked calls from my affiliates, are dead. I mean, I answered some of them myself. Hi. Hi, is Art Bell there? Is Art Bell okay? Has Art Bell died? And I explain to them carefully as I can, no, I don't seem to be. Oh, my goodness, they'll say. Howdy, Art. A few years ago, while fly fishing near Mammoth Lakes, a strange thing happened. There was a great hatch, and bugs were everywhere on the water. The fish were aggressively feeding, and all at once, the fish stopped feeding. Bugs were still everywhere. Conditions were perfect, but no fish. So finally, I waded to shore, sat on a rock, and everything began to shake. It was a moderate earthquake. I've always wondered if the fish knew that it was going to happen. Weird. Steve in Bakersfield. Oh, sure, Steve. I am convinced of it. Sure, the fish knew what was going to happen. And I think at one time, we knew too. I think that the more sensitive out there still know, and again, I circle back to the Washington Post article in today's Washington Post, entitled, comically I think, Scientists Have a Hunch, Intuition Makes Sense. And they go into a long scientific explanation of why they think, actually I have a hunch, scientists, that intuition makes sense. I mean, they're suddenly coming around to some beginning of an understanding that human intuition is a real force. And I think that to a large degree it has been conditioned out of us by modern life. But we know. Those who are more sensitive out there, that's how you make decisions. Your intuition, your inner feeling. It goes to work and tells you what to do. Now, a lot of times you ignore it, but the smart ones learn how to listen, and people regard them as sensitives or psychics or whatever you want to call it. I think we all have that power, or had it. Absolutely Fresh Flowers is a flower farm in Southern California that grows miniature carnations. 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It may depend. I've been watching the market, you know. Greenspan is really something. Can you imagine having the power to simply utter some words and have the stock market fall 100 points? There may be, said he, irrational exuberance in the market. Boom, boom, down 100 points. Well, even though inflation is under control, there may be a point at which we will raise interest rates. Boom, boom, boom, 70 points. Just words. Whoosh. East of the Rockies, you're on the air. Good morning.
2: Good morning, Art. This is Scott from Wichita.
1: Wichita. Yes, yeah. Sir. KFH country.
2: You bet. Best station going.
1: Yes, sir.
2: And I'm glad that you're number one here.
1: Boy, way out. Just killing them in Wichita. Yes,
2: and,
1: sir.
2: And if I had anything to do about it, you're welcome.
1: Thank you.
2: Hey, I got a suggestion for maybe a feature show that I think would be kind of neat.
1: Sure.
2: You're a ham operator.
1: I am.
2: And that is something I'm kind of interested in. I don't know how true this is. This is kind of what I think I've heard in the past. But during the Apollo missions, weren't there a lot of ham operators listening to some of their transmissions?
1: Yes, there were.
2: Wouldn't that be a neat show?
1: There are transcripts going around of things that were supposedly recorded and said by the Apollo astronauts. And I've never heard any actual audio recording, so I'm reserving judgment on whether any of that is true.
2: Well, let's see, because, I've heard some programs of some of the astronauts seeing funny little things out there,
1: Listen, all kinds of lines like, oh, my God, look at that.
2: Yeah, because if by some chance somebody out there that who is a formal ham operator... Luckily, might have.
1: If there's any audio, I'm with you. Thank you. If there's anybody out there who has actual audio recordings of any of that, I would like to lay my hands on them. Now, I've seen transcripts. They can be cooked. I mean, just like they cooked up my death announcement, right? You can cook up anything on the internet, so you've got to be aware of that. But actual audio recordings, no, that'd be a horse of a different color, and I would love to get my hands on those. First-time caller line, you're on the air. Hi. Hello?
3: Hello?
1: Hello.
3: Hey.
1: Hi.
3: Is this for the Art Bell Show?
1: Yes, it is.
3: Hi. I was just calling because he was talking about the earthquakes and intuition.
1: Yes, yes. Sneak up on your phone and speak up real loud.
3: Okay, is that better?
1: Oh, man, is that better. Yes, okay. Where are you?
3: I'm in Seattle, Washington.
1: Seattle, and you've never called before?
3: No.
1: But something inside of you said, I should call tonight.
3: Yeah.
1: Uh-huh. Intuition.
3: You're very funny. Okay, I'm calling just because my roommate knew the big earthquake that hit Seattle the last time in summer. He knew 2 weeks beforehand.
1: What did he say?
3: He just said one day, just so you know, there's going to be an earthquake. And so we stocked up on water and everything, and I almost thought maybe it wasn't going to happen because it was 2 weeks ahead of time. But then it eventually hit. So.
1: Boy, you know how he could really freak you out?
3: What?
1: He could say, sometime in the next couple of weeks, you're going to get hit by a truck.
3: Hey!
1: Can you imagine that? After what he already told you, wouldn't that be awful?
3: I don't know if you'd tell me.
1: Would you stay home if he said something like that?
3: Yeah, I probably would. Actually, he knew when we were going to get in a motorcycle accident, too.
1: Oh, really?
3: Yeah. So.
1: Perhaps your boyfriend should be tested like Travolta in Phenomena.
3: Oh, I don't know.
1: Let's send them to Berkeley and pull them apart and see what makes them tick.
3: Yeah, but I'm a full believer in intuition.
1: Another well, thing? Apparently, scientists are too. Now, there is this big article in the Washington Post today that all of a sudden scientists are saying, well, maybe there is something to intuition.
3: Yeah.
1: That's something for science to say, because they generally will only declare something science when it is consistently repeatable.
3: Yeah.
1: Right?
3: You got it.
1: All right, thanks.
3: Can I tell you one weird thing, too, though?
1: A weird thing?
3: They're finding, in Seattle, they found just recently two different dogs that have been killed and skinned in Seattle.
1: Oh, my
3: God. And that just creeps me out. So.
1: Skinned?
3: Yeah, from head to feet. So I just wanted to say, if anybody in Seattle knows anything about it, can they come to me in society? Because it really freaks me out.
1: Thank you for the call. Who would do a thing like that? Who would do a thing like that? Well, you know, I understand that it is irrational, but there's been a little bit of that going on here. People cutting off cats' tails, that kind of thing. And I know that it's irrational because people call it and say, well, they're just animals. And I know there are people out there killing people. But I tell you, if I caught somebody doing that to an animal, cutting its tail off or killing or skinning a dog alive or something like that, I'd probably go to jail because I'd probably do them in on the spot. I really think I would. And that's irrational because I know people come up and say they're just animals. I don't understand how human beings can treat animals that way. To me, that's so sick. That a person that sick doesn't belong walking around. Just like the people that kill people for no reason. They don't belong walking around on the street either. That's, for my taste, that's too much irreverence for life. West of the Rockies, you're on the air. Hello.
4: Art.
1: Yes.
4: This is Mike in Portland.
1: Hello, Mike.
4: You know that story you did a while back with the chip, the computer chip they put in your, behind your visual optic nerve or whatever?
1: You mean the soul catcher?
4: Yeah, that's it.
1: Yeah.
4: Well, when I get my clone, I'm going to have one myself downloaded. So I'll have a few more years to go. How's that?
1: Well, I would say that it would be murder. Because
4: I'm
1: you,
4: the one dying.
1: You're the one dying. Yeah,
4: if
1: that's
4: I
1: right.
4: Die,
1: that's
4: my
1: right.
4: Chip goes into him.
1: Well, but at the moment that you take your mind and download it to the clone's mind, wiping the clone's mind out, you have murdered that clone.
4: I thought it was going to be like a fountain of youth.
1: Well, it would be.
4: He would never be
1: But it would be, but at the clone's expense.
4: It'd be more like a son, you know, he'd never be exactly like me as far as age goes. So each time I clone down...
1: Oh, I hear you. I mean, you'd wake up with a brand new body. But see, you'd be doing it at the expense of the mind of, and then probably the soul of, the clone.
4: I guess you got to...
1: These are the things that we are going to be bumping into with this whole cloning thing.
4: Yeah, you got to put into account that they're going to have feelings, too, and stuff. They're going to be people.
1: But what I have gathered from my audience, which is an honest audience, I think a lot more honest than many of them out there, is that people would do exactly as you're suggesting, to hell with what's right and wrong. If I can get me a new body, I'm going for it.
4: Well, with people with money, they ain't going to think about anything else.
1: You're really exactly right, and I appreciate your honesty. Maybe it's not right, but it's honest. And we all know that facing a decrepit, deteriorating old age... Given the opportunity to have brand spanking new bodies, especially knowing what you know now, people are going to take that opportunity. A particular, rather than die. They're just going to do it. Because it's the nature of humanity. So that it really lays out a lot of very basic, important questions about cloning. But I mean, this genie, folks, is out of the bottle. First time caller line, you're on the air. Good morning.
5: Yes, good morning, Art. This is Craig in Old Town, Maine.
1: Old Town, Maine. Where is that?
5: That's, you wouldn't have to know where Bangor is, would you?
1: Yeah, I do. Sure.
5: It's about 12 miles just to the north of it.
1: Okay.
5: Yeah. I'm actually calling a couple things. First of all, I'm a Gulf War vet, and one of the things I've had problems with is trying just to get a hold of my medical records.
1: Really?
5: I've tried several. I almost couldn't get into college several years ago because I couldn't even get my shot records.
1: You couldn't even get your shot records?
5: Yes. They finally gave them to me after about 3 months of trying. And but I still haven't, this is over 5 years, I haven't been able to get anything from my

0: of vets were told the same thing.
1: Mm-hmm. Yeah, that's the question I've had. Now, like I said, over 5 years, I've requested my medical records numerous times, and I haven't been able to get them.
0: Holy mackerel.
1: But, so if you have a, if you said you probably next week you're going to have a show on that?
0: Are you surprised that two-thirds of the records of Gulf War exposure are, well, seem to be missing?
1: No, not now. You know, I, up to about a year ago, was thinking this was just some kind of mass hypochondria. But with all the things that have come out, particularly about the possibility of no one thought of a biological contaminant,
0: mm-hmm.
1: that the troops, like I did, I was an infantryman. In
0: well, as I said earlier tonight, all the officials commenting on this only talk about, very carefully, only speak about gas. They don't talk about biologicals.
1: Mm-hmm. Well, I think that's the other scary thing, is they don't want to admit the troops on the ground had no defense against biological weapons. The normal NBC gear,
0: yep.
1: your mop suit and whatnot, hey, can't defend against that.
0: Yep. I think it was used. That's just my opinion, and I went through this earlier. I mean, we all know what Saddam is like. He'll have relatives shot in the head.
1: Well, this is a guy who basically got to power because he was nothing more than what we'd consider a mafia hitman.
0: A murderer.
1: Yeah,
0: that's absolutely right. And so at a national level, he was getting his butt kicked and backed into the corner. He knew he was losing. If he had biologicals, would he use them? The answer is, if you look at his personality, hell yes, he'd use them.
1: Well, of course
0: did he?
1: He would.
0: Probably did. Sure he did.
1: Yeah. The other thing I wanted to comment is, you talking about the sheep earlier.
0: Yeah.
1: And I was thinking about this and the frogs they have in Minnesota. Maybe this is part of the quickening.
0: Oh, sure it is. Sheep, frogs, bugs, yeah. all deformed, fish.
1: Mm-hmm.
0: Yes.
1: I was thinking, you know, maybe God has finally fed up with us and has had enough. And last comment, is when you said you're going to write a book on this, on the quickening?
0: I have written a book.
1: Oh, where can I get it?
0: You can't yet.
1: Ah.
0: It's, as a matter of fact, just going to the printer. So what I'm going to do is I'm going to ask everybody, please, do not, my publisher is going nuts all day long with phone calls. Do not call. When that book becomes available, I will say so.
1: All right.
0: All right.
1: Hey, Art, love the show.
0: Thank you. Take care. I will tell you when that time comes. And a good guess is going to be between the first and the second week of April. Okay. It's just about March, right? So, you know, about a month, a little over a month from now, the book will be out. So patience. I probably never should have said anything, but I'm really not good at keeping secrets. I don't like secrets, and it just bubbled out of me. West of the Rockies, you're on the air. Hi.
2: Oh, good morning, Art.
0: Good morning.
2: Is this Art?
0: Yes. I'm the only one here. Could
2: are
0: only
2: you
0: be
2: kidding
0: here.
2: Me? There's no screen or nothing?
0: Yes.
2: Sorry. It drives me insane when people call up and ask for Art Bell when they know it's not screened.
0: Well, they don't know that. They've been calling other talk shows, and they get screened into the dirt, and so they're used to it.
2: Well, I'd really like to send a message to Whitney Houston.
0: Oh, yeah?
2: Dump Bobby Brown, and I'd love to clone her.
0: Oh, she is something else, isn't she?
2: She's a babe.
0: you're absolutely right. I really like her.
2: But I would not like a clone of myself.
0: Well, you must not have much of an opinion of yourself, then.
2: No, actually, I really don't. And every time I look in the mirror, I get disgusted at myself, but that's beside the point.
0: That bad, huh?
2: Well, it can be.
0: I mean, are you what the average person would look at you and go, huh? Ugly.
2: No, actually, I'm extremely handsome. Blonde hair, blue eyes, but I really don't think I am.
0: You don't think you
2: this
0: are
2: what people,
0: oh, ugly, you mean?
2: What?
0: You don't think you're ugly?
2: No.
0: Well, then why are you revolted when you look in the mirror?
2: Well, I am revolted because I'm alone. And Shannon Doherty?
0: Yes?
2: She's ugly.
0: Well, she's had
2: she has an ugly personality. Otherwise, she would be very good looking.
0: Well, yeah, that's the way I look at her. I've got a photograph of her here. It never talks. It never gives me lip. It never says anything to me. It just sits there looking really nice. And, you know, this was, I think, when she

0: like about 19 or 20, and boy, did she have a baby, beautiful face.
1: Oh, very beautiful.
0: Man, oh, man.
1: But so
0: yeah,
1: pretty.
0: I know. I talk to a lot of industry inside people, and they say that she's really foul-tempered. You know, a brat. That's what they say. I don't know. Maybe she's all right.
1: Well, I couldn't imagine living with her, but again, Whitney Houston, I'm in love with you.
0: All right, sir.
1: And dumb Bobby Brown.
0: All right, thank you. Yeah, it's always hard, you know, when you're really attached to somebody in the media and they suddenly get married. You have this sense of betrayal. Wildcard line, you're on the air. Hello.
2: Hello. Turn my radio down. This is George, Minneapolis, Minnesota.
0: Hi, George.
2: Hi. One thing that I was calling to let other people know, we have a strange thing. I'm nervous. Going on here in Minnesota, we have an individual or two individuals going around in Isani County, and they're abducting dogs and killing them and then bringing them back to the people's property so the owners and stuff find it. And there was a radio show on...
0: How long has this been going on?
2: For about 3 months. And they had the sheriff department out there on the radio talking about it, where callers and stuff were calling in.
0: Yeah.
2: And that sheriff said the worst thing they can do to these people, they might be able to get them with a misdemeanor or a gross misdemeanor. And the neighbors and stuff around the area are almost getting to the point of vigil ante.
0: Well, I said it earlier, and I really mean it. I'd be in jail, or I'd be up for murder, because if I caught someone doing something like that, I'd probably, and I know it's irrational, but I'd probably on the spot take their life and go to jail and then be charged with murder. The sick. Those are really sick people, and I think they ought not be walking around. And if it was me they met up with when they were doing one of these deeds, they wouldn't be walking around anymore. All right, we're going to break here at the top of the hour, and we'll come back and do more of whatever it is you want to do. It's called Open Lines. This is the American CBC Network.

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1: It is. Good morning. I'm Art Bell. And it is great to be here. We're doing nothing much of anything and a lot of just about whatever you want to do. Open lines, in other words, tonight, tomorrow night. It'll be Dr. Kevin Fitzgerald, who is a geneticist, a Jesuit priest, and a bioethicist. A combination more easily struck, I think, in the California lottery. Anyway, he'd be the right guy, for sure, to talk about cloning, and that's exactly what we'll talk to him about tomorrow night. Tonight, anything you want to do, the weird, the strange, the unusual, that which nearly nobody else will do, I will. Somebody just sent me a fax that says, "Dear Art, please finish the following sentence. If I was a dictator, I would..." And then there's a blank and a period. That's a pretty good question, and I really don't know how I would answer it, especially if I were to answer honestly. If I was a dictator, I would what? Maybe we'll have the audience answer that. Maybe we'll do an hour of... Well, maybe not an hour. How about a half hour? Well, we'll see how it goes. All right. Any line. Any line at all. Any line you can get through on. Of all the telephone lines I've got here. Anybody... All I want you to do is call up and say, "If I was a dictator, I'd..." And then finish that sentence. And then you're off the air. Tell me where you're calling from. Say, "If I was a dictator, I'd..." And then finish the sentence for me. Otherwise, we're talking about Mammoth Lakes rocking and rolling again there. And one day, there's going to be a volcano. The weather in Hawaii, totally odd, and everywhere else for that matter. 100-mile-an-hour winds on the Big Island. Hailstorms, high winds in Michigan throughout into Pennsylvania, very high winds, terrible weather all over the country, flooding near Peoria. It's obviously worsening. A sheep has appeared with a leg growing out of its head. Disgusting. To go along with my eight-legged sheep that I've got on the website. There's a Washington Post article this morning entitled, "Scientists Have a Hunch That Intuition Makes Sense." That's the headline. And they actually are investigating scientifically intuition. It's like they're just discovering that there might really be something to it. I think it's been just about bred out of us, frankly. So, you know, we're talking about all kinds of things here, and whatever you... the Chupacabra story is a big one. I'm not mentioning the television station, but the reporter at it, very nice guy, he's sending me a videotape of the Chupacabra. And I'll take a still from that, if I can, and get it up on the Internet for you, so that should be arriving Saturday. I'm sure I'll have it on the net, if it gets here on Saturday. Might not get here till Monday. But if it does, I'll have it up by Dreamland time. That story sounds like it's true. And once again, I am not dead. There is a big, big article circulating out there on the Internet saying that Art Bell is dead. I'm not dead. I've been getting calls from my affiliate saying, "Is Art Bell dead?" And here is an email I got earlier. How would you have answered this? "Hi, Art. Rumor has it you're dead. Is this true? If I don't hear from you, I'll have to assume it is. A tragic loss. If you're not dead, thanks for your reply. Signed, Scott." I didn't answer it, so Scott probably figures I'm dead. The next time I think somebody asks me, I'm going to say yes, but I have arisen. First time caller line, you're on the air.
2: Yes, hi.
1: Now, you got to play the game here. If I was a dictator...
2: Okay.
1: Yes?
2: If I was a dictator, for one, well, I'd get rid of all pedophiles.
1: All right. Gone, huh? Now, you begin to get the spirit of this. You got to start out by saying, if I was a dictator, and then finish it off for me. Tell me where you're calling from. Then say, if I was a dictator. East of the Rockies, you're on the air.
3: Hello.
1: Hello.
3: How you doing, Art?
1: Okay, well, I'm fine, sir, but you didn't play the game. Now, I give you one more chance.
3: All right. If I was a dictator,
1: yes.
3: I would put very much research into disease, attempting to cure diseases, and trying to save the race in general.
1: All right, well, I don't know if I buy that one. People are always, and I would save mankind, and I would dictate that all people hold hands and have flowers in their hair, and everybody would get along if I was a dictator. Come on. You can do better than that. We're talking about ruthless dictatorial power here. Now, again, let me try it again. When I answer the line, you're supposed to say, if I was a dictator, and then finish that sentence. We'll try again. Wildcard line, you're on the air. Good morning.
4: CFR, Trilateral Commission, still the position.
1: Yeah, all my friends. So what? West of the Rockies, you're on the air. Hello.
5: If I was a dictator, I would take the energy spent in sports activities across the United States and put it into cleaning up various things like drugs and the environment and the normal good stuff like that.
1: So you mean you'd take people like the Dallas Cowboys and you'd send them out to clean up the drugs in America?
0: Call toll-free 1-800-618-8255.
1: Mike, you just committed the sin that we have. You're not allowed to give your last name on the air here.
5: Oh, okay.
1: So you're Mike. Where are you, Mike?
5: Creve Coeur.
1: Where is that?
5: That's just about 5 miles from Pekin, Illinois.
1: Oh, okay.
5: Are you done? I see you're alive.
1: It would seem so.
5: What I was getting at, I heard earlier you were talking about religion and everything else. Have you read the book Black Elk?
1: No.
5: No. It's about a medicine Indian man who lived back 1800s. You need to read it sometime if you get a chance.
1: Why? Why is it good?
5: Well, he had some visions when he was young, about 9 years old, about the death of the nation, breaking of the hoop. And looks like we did a pretty good job of breaking their hoop, didn't we?
1: I'm thinking about our own hoop right now. Now, see, you didn't play the game either. Let me try it once more. Just one more time here. East of the Rockies, you're on the air. Hello.
6: Hello, Art?
1: Yes.
6: Yeah, this is Tom from Terre Haute, Indiana.
1: Yes,
6: how are you tonight?
1: I'm fine, Tom.
6: Glad to hear you're feeling better. You sound much better.
1: Yes, well, I'm...
6: I was going to tell you an interesting story.
1: Weren't you going to tell me what you would do if you were a dictator?
6: Pardon me?
1: Weren't you going to tell me what you would do if you were a dictator?
6: What I would do?
1: Yep.
6: Well, I don't know what I'd do. Really, I don't. I don't think I'd want to be a dictator.
1: But that's not the question.
6: What I would do?
1: Yeah, that's right. You're a dictator, whether you like it or not. You've got a crown. Your every word is everybody's command. All you've got to do is speak, and it will be so.
6: Well, I don't know. I'd probably take everybody out and shoot them all and sit up on my throne and enjoy the rest of my life, I guess.
1: Yeah, Lennon on the line. West of the Rockies, you're on the air. Hello.
7: Hi, Art. If I were a dictator?
1: Yes.
7: I'd probably eliminate all the people that do cruelty to animals. I don't know how I'd eliminate them, but it upsets me. I don't want to start crying here.
1: Liquefy them, that's how. You have them liquefied with prejudice. Liquefied with prejudice. Anybody be cruel to animals. Come on now, you're getting in the spirit of it here. I want fast calls, folks. If I were a dictator... You finish that sentence for me. Wildcard line, you're on the air. Hello.
8: If I were dictator, Art, I would probably have to say that I would make all information that basically can only be found on your show, mainstream.
1: It might be a more fun world. First time caller line, you're on the air.
2: If I were a dictator, I would ban commercials that insult your intelligence and waste time.
1: Well, that would remove an awful lot of what's on the air, wouldn't it? West of the Rockies, you're on the air.
9: If I was a dictator, I'd rule an army of chupacabras!
1: Well, look, an army of chupacabras would probably rule you. Wild card line, you're on the air. Hello.
10: If I was a dictator, I'd hang around Tom and Mary Gator.
1: Would you now? East of the Rockies, you're on the air. Hello.
11: Hello. I'm calling from Duluth, Minnesota.
1: Duluth.
11: Yep.
1: And if you were a dictator from Duluth?
11: If I was, I'd get rid of the Supreme Court, first of all.
1: An entire branch of government? Gone? Whoosh.
11: That's our modern God.
1: All right. Thank you. West of the Rockies, you're on the air. Hello.
12: If I were a dictator, I would decree that all national interests shall come second to the human population dilemma, which shall be foremost among all issues until we have a firm handle on the problem.
1: Well, those are just words, but as a dictator, what would you actually do about the population problem? Come on, let's hear it.
12: It's a difficult issue, and we need a lot of people working on it.
1: Oh, come on, you sound like Bill Clinton.
12: We should deal with the issue.
1: You sound like an elected Clinton. Give me a dictator's view of how you would handle population.
12: Well, there is the way China has dealt with it.
1: Okay,
12: Most people have reacted badly to the way the Chinese chose to handle the situation.
1: I would pool as many good minds as I could. Oh, you're doing a Clinton. Come on.
12: It's not a Clinton.
1: It's the way. Let's get a committee and study it. All right, you're no dictator. First time caller line, you're on the air. Hello.
13: Art Bell. Holy cow, first time caller. Wow. Ed from Illinois.
1: How you doing?
13: Not bad. If I were a dictator, I would go ahead and legalize marijuana and use the tax off it to get us out of deficit. On top of that, I'd go into Congress, get rid of everybody in there, start a new clean slate, keep Mr. Clinton in there. I don't think he's really doing too bad of a job. I believe there's a lot of people working now. Let's see.
1: But he'd just be a figurehead to you, right?
13: True.
1: All right.
13: And on top of this, new law they got, this CDL, what a joke. Completely get rid of that. Start over with something that has a little more sense.
1: All right. Well, thank you. Of course, that would be to you. It's subjective, right? Well, but you're the dictator. Wild card line, you're on the air. Hello.
14: Hey, Art. How you doing?
1: I'm all right.
14: Now, if I were a dictator,
1: yes.
14: I would have 10-minute trials, more 10-minute trials, and 15-minute hangings.
1: 10-minute trials and 15-minute hangings.
14: Yes, we would just eliminate the, all the lawyers and everything. Get rid of them.
1: Can you imagine the Simpson trial in 10 minutes? That would have been cool.
14: Well, that's the problem. You got these guys who get convicted or get arrested, and then they don't even go to trial for months or even years.
1: 10-minute trials. Well, all right, thank you. There is a practical idea. 10-minute trials and 15-minute hangings. West of the Rockies, you're on the air.
15: Hi. If I were a dictator,
1: yeah.
15: I would eliminate all of the criminals that are violent, and especially those that are waiting on death row.
1: Liquidate them immediately.
15: Yes, and I would also curb population.
1: By?
15: And
1: by
15: the entire world.
1: Wait a minute. How would you curb population?
15: It would by dictatorship. You would have no children if you were lesser intelligence, or you would have one or two. It has to come eventually anyway.
1: No children if you are of lesser. So there would have to be an IQ test, right?
15: Yes, and I would eliminate all of the
1: but you'd have to be absolutely... But ma'am...
15: The insane and the asylum.
1: The insane.
15: Which is just as bad as the prison.
1: All right, thank you. When you get right down to it in society, it is a truism that women are far crueler and would make more harsh dictators than men. And if you doubt that, you just keep listening. I mean, do you hear what she would do? East of the Rockies, you're on the air. Hello.
16: Yes, if I was a dictator...
1: Yes, where are you, by the way?
16: In Texas.
1: And if you were a dictator...
16: I would eliminate all the privileges that prisoners have and just give them bread and water twice a day. And
17: what about color TV?
16: None of that.
17: Oh, boy.
16: They'd be stuck in their cells 24 hours a day and eat bread and water. They wouldn't have commissary, TV, recreation, art classes, college classes, or anything like that.
17: My God, you'd make it a real prison?
16: Because they're supposed to be punished, not get a college education.
17: All right, well, see, we should be asking ourselves, why would it take a dictator to do that, you know? Only a democracy or a representative democracy republic like we are gives color TVs and rec rooms. West of the Rockies, you're on the air. Hi.
18: If I was a dictator, I would have JC and Will man the Chupacabra tunnels. Thank you.
17: You're welcome. East of the Rockies, you're on the air.
19: Hello, Art Bell.
17: Yes.
19: If I were a dictator, if I were a dictator, what I would do is I would look into, I would analyze all of the races, and I would check into the ones to distinguish which one had godlike qualities, and those that distributed ungodlike qualities, I would first of all put them in check, because there seem to be a group of people on the face of the earth that distributes no compassion toward others. They're selfish. They want to rule at any cost.
17: Well, let us define put them in check. What do you mean put them in check?
19: First of all, if I was dictator, I would have command of nuclear weapons that would get their respect.
17: Because
19: that's all that these people seem to understand is violence, because I hear some of them call tonight and say what all they would do to some people in a justice system who has proven it's not fair, and it is so faulty, it's a shame that half of the people in there are probably in there under false pretenses.
17: Well, there's a new line of thinking. Nuclear weapons, not for a foreign use, but for domestic use. Nuclear weapons for domestic policy enforcement. That really is new. I'm going to have to think about that. Wildcard line, you're on the air. Hello.
20: Hey, Art.
17: Hi.
20: If I were a dictator, I would take care of violent criminals. I would...
17: We need specifics, sir. As a dictator...
20: Yes, I have a specific.
17: All right.
20: I would take a first-time violent offender, such as a rapist or a murderer, and I would make them view the execution of their own clone. And tell them it's a preview of what's coming if they do that again.
17: Cool. Very good. In other words, there would be a clone, probably one with a very limited brain, and he would execute them in front of their eyes so they would know what was coming. But would that be fair to the clone? Oh, this clone thing is going to be a problem. West of the Rockies, you're on the air. Good morning.
21: Morning, Art. This is Mike calling from Willits, California.
17: Yes.
21: And if I were a dictator, I would force, upon pain of death, all people to live in peace.
17: Oh, the Rodney King of dictators. You will all get along, or else. And again, we reference the domestic use of nuclear devices. East of the Rockies, you're on the air.
22: Well, I suppose if I was a dictator, I would probably eliminate the IRS, the Federal Reserve, go back into gold standard, require people for population control to pass an economic means standard and an intelligence test. That's just to start with. And on the con thing, maybe Tona, he's really great-looking women with intelligence and personality.
17: All right. Well, see, if you were a dictator, you could do that and have them, of course, at your beck and call. First-time caller line, you're on the air.
23: Hi, I'm Mike from Evansville, and if I were a dictator, I would require all families, be they divorced or married, common law or what, to spend a bare minimum of 1 hour with their children or themselves at a family meal each day.
17: Or what?
23: Or what?
17: Yep.
23: Oh, pain of death, of course.
17: Pain of death. All right. Family values. First-time callers call area 702-727-1222. Zap. First-time caller line, you're on the air.
24: Yeah, Art.
17: Hello.
24: Hi, this is Bob in Dallas.
17: Hi, Bob.
24: And if I were a dictator?
17: Yes, Bob.
24: I'd dictate in the morning all over the land.
17: Oh, thank you, Bob. West of the Rockies, you're on the air. Hello.
25: Yeah, if I was a dictator, I'd get rid of all these other dictators who keep calling.
17: Well, with prejudice, right?
25: Yes.
17: All right. Wildcard line, you're on the air. Hello.
26: Yeah. This is Jim from Austin.
17: Hi, Jim from Austin.
26: If I was a dictator...
17: Yes, Jim.
26: I would pass a law that says...
17: You don't have to pass laws. You just speak and it shall be done.
26: Oh, okay. I would say that anyone who wants a divorce...
17: Yes.
26: Whoever wins the case...
17: Yes.
26: ...has to pay all expenses, and the other person gets to come and go whenever they want.
17: Uh-huh. I think he's had a bad experience. What do you folks think? This is CBC.
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0: 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That's 702-727-1295. First-time callers can reach Art Bell at 702-727-1222. 702-727-1222. Now, here again, Art Bell.
1: All right. Well, we've heard from the dictators. We'll go back to regular calls now, I guess. Dear Art, from the home office in Alhambra, California, the top 10 societal impacts of the clone age. 1. 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Radio City Rockets become absolutely identical. Minnesota Twins baseball team becomes the Minnesota Clones. New chapters of Narcissists Anonymous spring up everywhere. Deja vu becomes a constant everyday feature of life, and mirrors become obsolete. And here's somebody who says, Art, if I were a dictator, I'd remove all the air conditioning in government buildings in Washington, D.C. Man, that'd clear them out, wouldn't it? I've got an article here, which is from the Contra Costa Times, entitled, Chicks Turn the Tables with Field Guide to American Men. This is really, really lowbrow stuff. Chicks Turn the Tables with Field Guide to American Men. This is a guide to American men. She lists in it the diets, nest types, plumage, habitats, sexual displays, and mating calls of more than 50 of the most common species of men. We learn here about their foraging techniques, mating behavior, and every class from the pretentious serious theater man or corporate lawyer guy to the pathological Don Juan and bitter freeloading journalist is accompanied with an illustration displaying each man's characteristic markings. Oh, my God. First time caller line, you're on the air. Good morning.
2: Hello, Art Bell.
1: Hi.
2: First time I've ever called in, obviously.
1: Well, that's right. That's why we have the first time caller line.
2: Yeah, well, I know.
1: Where are you?
2: I'm in Austin.
1: Austin. Boy, a lot of calls from Austin.
2: Well, I'm a late night person anyway. I listen to you every night. Been listening to you for, I guess, ever since this talk radio started on the FM.
1: Yep. Big deal in Austin, let me tell you.
2: Yeah, I've been really fascinated by your guest, and especially by, I guess, JC.
1: Jason, you know what? I have not heard from JC since his big one-hour guest appearance on the program.
2: Well, you know, I think that's what he needed.
1: Maybe he was satiated.
2: I guess so.
1: And went away.
2: One can only hope.
1: Or changed his ways and have seen the light or the darkness. Whatever.
2: Well, I know if I was dictator, I would make sure people like that didn't control our world. But what I would do, actually...
1: Can you imagine if J.C. were a dictator?
2: Oh, God.
1: Exactly.
2: He would all be dead.
1: Exactly.
2: He would push the button immediately.
1: Uh-huh.
2: Oh, Lord.
1: Love God or die.
2: Yeah.
1: I've just begun to contemplate the use of domestic nuclear weapons for domestic policy enforcement. Anyway, you called for a reason, I'm sure. Pardon?
2: You could only use it one time.
1: Not necessarily. I mean, field-grade nuke, you could take out neighborhoods.
2: Yeah.
1: Well, maybe big neighborhoods.
2: Yeah, I'd just hate to wipe out everything, because then you wouldn't have anything to look at.
1: To, or to dictate to.
2: Yeah. Well, a dictator's only as good as the amount of people that serve you.
1: That's exactly right. So you can't, I guess, get too brutal. Hi, Art. The scientists in Japan have been studying the use of fish as earthquake sensors. I don't know how successful they were. By the way, if anyone asks if you're dead, you can reply that you have risen. Yeah, I'm doing that now. It's a good idea. The high winds and hail on the Big Island of Hawaii only affected that island. The other islands had high gusts, but not that bad, right? I would like to get some calls from the Big Island of Hawaii. How about that, folks? Kona, Hilo? How about it? West of the Rockies, call me from the Big Island. Are you on the Big Island? Let's hear from a few people there. I really would like to hear about this wind. I mean, there's no good reason why would they have that kind of... And then a hailstorm? I mean, we are talking here about eternally perfect Hawaii, where they never have bad weather. Never! The worst that is suffered generally, or used to be in Hawaii, would be a middle-of-the-day rainstorm, you know? Sort of a tropical-type rainstorm, and it rains like hell for a little while and stops, sun comes out, and it's paradise again. So I would like to hear from the Big Island. Would everybody on the west of the Rockies line hold off for a moment? If you're on the Big Island of Hawaii, call me now at 1-800-618-8255. I try to do this, it never works, but I'm going to try. 1-800-618-8255. People on the Big Island only. Wildcard line, you're on the air. Hi.
3: Hi, Art. Listen, if I were a dictator,
1: yeah.
3: Number one thing I would do would be a lottery once a year, not for money, but to allow a person to make a law. Thereby, then there would be another vote. The country would vote on whether his law was good.
1: Law by lottery?
3: Law by lottery.
1: Well, that's not dictatorial, though. That's a sort of a dictatorial democracy sort of kind of weird thing.
3: True.
1: You'd be better. See, really, as a dictator, to hell with laws. You would just say the way it is, and it would be done.
3: Well, how about all women must put the toilet seat up?
1: There would be value in that.
3: I think so, too.
1: There would be value in that. In homes, of course, only where males live.
3: True.
1: In homes where only females reside, they do whatever the heck they want.
3: True.
1: All right. That seems fair to me. First time caller line, you're on the air. Hello.
4: Hi, Art. Dave Scott Air Force Base. When I become dictator...
1: That's very optimistic.
4: Yeah. Biggest decree I'd pass down is first offense on any felony, mandatory 5 years. Second offense, death. Plus, I'd bring back the War Department. That's it.
1: So you wouldn't have a big problem with jails because the second offenders would be in the ground.
4: Yeah. Okay. Get rid of prison overcrowding and it'd be kind of a torrent.
1: I understand. It would. What do you think would happen if we did that? I mean, absolutely, ruthlessly, as he suggests, say first offense, felony, 5 years, second offense, no appeal, death. How would that affect the crime stats? Well, eventually, it would affect them very positively, wouldn't it? Very positively. And you could do that if you were a dictator, couldn't you? On my Big Island line, you're on the air. Are you on the Big Island of Hawaii?
5: Yes, actually, my cousin and I are, but we're actually located in Sacramento at this point in time.
1: You're in Sacramento?
5: Yes.
1: Well, then you don't qualify, sir. Thank you for the call. See, now I'm holding that line open for only people on the Big Island of Hawaii. The Big Island. Not Oahu, not Maui, not Kauai, but the Big Island only. Narrowed down to the Big Island. I want to talk to somebody there. On the Big Island line, you're on the air. Hello. Well, see, hung up right away. The Big Island only. On the Big Island line, you're on the air. Hello.
6: Doohickey.
1: Well, see, when somebody starts out the call with doohickey, I know they're not on the Big Island. On my Big Island line, you're on the air. Hello.
7: Yeah.
1: Where are you?
7: I'm in California.
1: Now, California may one day be a big island. But it isn't now, sir. You also don't qualify. Come on, just let me get a couple of calls from the Big Island, will you? Of Hawaii. I want to hear from somebody on the Big Island of Hawaii about the winds and the hail and all the weird weather over there. So everybody else, stop calling. On my Big Island line, you're on the air. Hello. Are you on the Big Island?
6: Yeah.
1: I beg your pardon?
6: Yes.
1: Where on the Big Island?
6: Maui.
1: See, you're not even smart enough to know that Maui is not the Big Island. So you're immediately disqualified as well. Not good liars. Maui is a separate island altogether. I'm talking about the island of Hawaii itself, the big one. On my Big Island line, you're on the air. Hello.
8: What?
1: Are you on the Big Island?
8: No.
1: No. You see, people do not follow instructions. This is why teachers are so frustrated. Write your name on the top line, they will say. 30% of the people do it. The other 70% do something entirely different or nothing at all. What a frustrating life it must be. West of the Rockies, on the Big Island line, you're on the air. Hello. Are you there? No, see, somebody else. Nothing better to do. All right, east of the Rockies, you're on the air. Hi.
9: Hi, Art. If I were a dictator, I would make the actor Jason Scott Lee be my undying let's play. And when I died, you would be my successor. And if you were a dictator, you would have anyone who calls and leaves their radio on automatically electrocuted.
1: Wow. All right, thank you. I've been telling this audience that women make better natural dictators than men. This is a fact that most of the dictators in the world, of course, have been men. But I believe in the quickening world, in the future, they will be women, and they will make the great dictators of our time look like pussycats. When women really come to power, they will be so brutal. They will redefine the word brutal. West of the Rockies, no, Big Island line, you're on the air. Hello.
10: Yes, so, Hilo.
1: You're in Hilo?
10: Yes.
1: You're really in Hilo, Hawaii?
10: Yes.
1: Tell me something about Hilo.
10: Lots of wind, lots of rain.
1: You're quick. Another total fabrication job. Only from the Big Island. West of the Rockies at 1-800-618-8255. And we're listening carefully to your voice so that, you know, when you tell your fib, we'll all know. We'll remember your voice. West of the Rockies on my Big Island line, you're on the air. Hello?
11: Hello?
1: Yes. Hello?
11: Oh, I'm sorry.
1: You are sorry. Very one of the sorriest callers I've had. Wildcard line, you're on the air.
12: Hello, Dan from Fargo.
1: How you doing?
12: Oh, fine. You know, all the quoting stuff, I enjoy the jokes, but I think some people seem to forget something pretty obvious. We have natural clones among us, tens of thousands. So like when the fellow was talking about putting to death someone's clone, that'd be like killing an identical twin. Identical twins are natural, you know, it's the same genetics. Oh, boy, I'm tired.
1: No, it would be. It would be like putting to death an identical twin. Absolutely true.
12: Yeah, it's kind of funny. People forget. I know, it's like they're thinking of them as sort of robots or something, but they wouldn't be. They'd be...
1: Well, there is a question, though. There really is a question, and that is, and I'm sincere when I ask this. If you were to say, if we cloned you,
12: yeah,
1: all right, from a little bit of your skin or a little bit of your blood or whatever yielded up the DNA that we needed, and we had an identical you, in every sense, every way, would you have a separate soul? Would your clone have a separate soul?
12: Yeah, I would say yes, in the same way identical twins do, because, again, an identical twin, it's just that it was done...
1: Yeah, but an identical twin is an act of God.
12: Okay.
1: A clone is an act of man.
12: True, but I don't think the person, if it was a person, it'd be a person, whether it was...
1: Well, but last I heard, man is not the issuer of souls.
12: Well, I still think that lamb is a lamb. I mean, the one that was created. I mean, whatever person, what soul an animal has, it...
1: Well, if an animal has a soul, that's why when you see the surveys, the national surveys, people are not very disturbed about the cloning of animals. They say that's okay. But like 87% or something like that are really freaked out over the cloning of humans. And it's because most people, most religious folk, don't really believe that animals have souls.
12: Well, just going back to the cloning of a person, obviously it was done later in a person's life. Obviously, when nature cloned, if you will, you know, they create an identical twin, it's done at the same time. If you cloned yourself, the person would be starting off X number of years behind you. You know?
1: Well, that's correct.
12: And the other thing, too, is to remember is they've done extensive studies on identical twins. And even though they are the same genetic material, and in most cases, there's been a few where they've been separated, and they've studied both, even the ones that have grown up in the same household, they sometimes grow up with slightly different attitudes. You know, they sometimes have slightly different preferences. Yes, they're so much the same, but they still have separate identities. A clone would still be a separate person, a separate soul, a separate identity.
1: Well, that remains to be seen when we begin cloning human beings. I wouldn't say that's an absolute. And that's not a religious view that I'm giving you. It's just that I don't know. I don't know that a clone would possess what we think of as a soul. Sure, maybe it would. But it would be an act of man, not an act of God. And if God is the one who sees to it from the great guff that the soul is inculcated into the body at whatever moment it is, and we are the ones doing the creation, then maybe they would be soulless beings. Who knows? Well, let me try my Big Island line again. I'm trying to get a call from the Big Island of Hawaii, and I'm asking everybody else not to call, and of course, nobody's paying any attention to that. The number is 1-800-618-8255, only if you're from the Big Island of Hawaii. Otherwise, don't call. Let them get through. I want to talk to somebody on the Big Island. West of the Rockies, the Big Island line, you're on the air.
6: Hello, have you ever heard of the Shroud of Turin?
1: Yes, of course I have, but I can't discuss it with you if you're not on the Big Island of Hawaii.
6: Oh.
1: You're not, are you?
6: No, I'm not. Sir,
1: well, see, this is a total misbehavior on your part.
6: Don't you think we should clone Christ, though?
1: Well, who's to say there's DNA from Christ on the... Look, get off my line. Who's to say there is any DNA on the Shroud of Turin anyway? It's very controversial anyhow. Anyway, you shouldn't be on my line unless you're on Hawaii. Hello?
13: Are you still taking calls from Hawaii?
1: I'm trying to take calls from Hawaii, yeah.
13: All right, I'm from Kona.
1: You're in Kona, Hawaii?
13: Kona
1: Coast. Finally! It only took me, like, what, 25 minutes?
13: I turned the radio off. I was trying to get through, and it kept being busy.
1: Oh, well, that's because there were all these clones calling from all over the place, lying and trying to say they're from Hawaii. So you are from Kona?
13: Yeah.
1: All right, well, we've had a lot of news reports about high winds and then hail in Hawaii.
13: Well, you know it snows there, right?
1: I suppose up on the mountains.
13: Yeah.
1: But what's it with this 100-mile-an-hour wind stuff?
13: It's natural, Pacific wind, man.
1: What Pacific winds? I always heard Hawaii had gentle trade winds.
13: Depending on where you live, on each island, or where you go, like at the vacation spots, there are generally trade winds and everything.
1: Yeah.
13: And there's on each island, there's a desert spot, a garden spot for the tourists.
1: Where the weather's really nice.
13: Yeah.
1: But then there's secret
13: like
1: spots.
13: Like a real popular spot in Maui is Paea.
1: Uh-huh.
13: And it's generally a windsurfing spot.
1: But on the other hand, if you're sitting up on top of Haleakala,
13: yeah,
1: it's going to be some pretty wild weather, huh?
13: Yeah, it's very, very cold.
1: I've got you. Yeah, I've been up on Haleakala. It's really a neat place. All right, well, listen, great hearing from you. Thank you for making my night.
13: Okay.
1: See you later. Yeah. Now, if I were a dictator, what do you think I would have done with all those callers who weren't even paying attention to what I was trying to do? Huh? Shredded, that's what. With

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1: Actually, I'm nearly always on the edge of out of control. Top of the morning, everybody. I'm Art Bell. Great to be with you. I've got financial news for you after the piano part. I mean, you listen to this guy get down on the piano. Woo! If I could play the piano like that, I wouldn't be talking. I love piano. Under the category of it figures, here we go. Art, I wanted to let you know that in this week's Variety, here in Hollywood, if she could. Anyway, in Hollywood, they published the year's filming calendar, and one of the films to begin shooting in September is Chupacabra. Avalon Systems, film location San Juan, Puerto Rico, executive producer, blah, blah, blah, blah. Thought you'd find it interesting. Mark sent that to me. So there you are. It figured. A movie called Chupacabra, filmed in San Juan. It absolutely figured that should be something. West of the Rockies, you're on the air. Good morning.
2: Yeah.
1: Hello.
2: This is KXLE, Ellsberg.
1: Now, you've got your radio on, don't you?
2: Oh, yeah.
1: That's an absolute no-no. I thought you knew that. Got to turn your radio off.
2: Is that better?
1: Well, it's off. That's always better, yeah.
2: Yeah, I was going to tell you about that Mel's Hole.
1: What about it?
2: Well, they're just... Training for the black hole.
1: You okay, sir? No, I don't think he's all right at all. I don't think he knew what he wanted to say or how to say it. Or if he did, he was incapable of it. East of the Rockies, you're on the air. Hello.
3: Art, it's an honor.
1: Well, hi.
3: It's Tom from Elgin, Illinois.
1: Elgin, Illinois.
3: Just on the outskirts of Chicago.
1: Well, all right.
3: I always enjoy your show.
1: WLS.
3: Art, I want to tell you two quick things.
1: Okay.
3: Michael Eisner and Ted Turner are trying to buy up the world.
1: Well, more power to them.
3: And if the Chicago Tribune doesn't start spending more money on their baseball team, I'm ready to end my subscription to them.
1: Really?
3: Yes.
1: You feel that strongly about baseball?
3: Absolutely. I am a Cubs fan. I am a diehard Cubs fan, and God knows we've been dying for the last 25 years. I'm only 35 years old,
1: uh-huh.
3: Art, and... I'm still waiting for a winner on the north side of Chicago, you know what I'm saying?
1: Well, I hope that before your life ends, there is some pleasure for you.
3: Now, I heard the L.A. Dodgers are for sale. Do you think Walt Disney will buy them up, too?
1: Maybe Ted Turner will.
3: Well, he already owns the Braves. I don't think
1: Well, you just finished saying that he wants to own the world.
3: Yeah, him and Michael Eisner.
1: You know what Ted Turner once said?
3: What?
1: And I've always reflected on this. He said that having everything you want, having all the money you want, everything you want, is kind of an empty bag. In other words, when you really get so rich that you could have anything in the world,
3: yeah,
1: it's kind of boring.
3: Yeah, it must be up in his stratosphere.
1: And I think he said that to make all of us feel better, and it does make me feel better.
3: I wonder how much he paid to stay in the Lincoln bedroom. I mean, him and 900 other people.
1: I know. There's all kinds of stories now going around about that, thank you, that the President and First Lady were well aware all of that was going on, you know, that the Lincoln bedroom was renting out like Motel 6. And when there were people staying there they didn't want to see, they would avoid them by scheduling something else, you know, even though they're staying in the White House, they would avoid them. So I was thinking of starting a bidding war on somebody staying in my uplink room. That's what we call it, the uplink room. It's adjacent to where I am right now. It's a bedroom, but it has uplink machinery in it, you know, satellite uplink machinery. And right now, there are a lot of people that can claim they've stayed in the White House, but there's nobody save my mom who can claim they've spent a night in the uplink room. And we wouldn't even avoid you. Wildcard Line, you're on the air. Hello.
4: Hi, Art. This is Annie in Seattle.
1: Hello, Annie.
4: Hey, I was wondering, all those times you're talking about the sleep paralysis.
1: Yes.
4: What was the summation of that, a supernatural thing?
1: Well, sleep paralysis is the first step, if you let it go, toward an out-of-body experience.
4: Okay, because I've heard a lot lately that when people wake up and they think it's something's wrong with them, they're saying that everybody's body does get paralyzed so that you don't act out your dreams, and that there's like different parts of your brain while you're asleep, and one part might wake up and you're paralyzed, or the other part of your brain might stay asleep and then you have sleepwalking.
1: I know a lot of people have that condition when fully awake.
4: Yeah. Oh.
1: I do.
4: Yeah.
1: Many of them call me. One did just a few minutes ago.
4: Yeah, I heard that one. Yeah. Okay, well, thanks a lot.
1: All right, thank you very much for the call. But anyway, that's it. Sleep paralysis followed, they say, by an out-of-body experience. West of the Rockies, you're on the air. Hi.
5: Well, I'm Sherry from the Roseburg, Oregon area.
1: Hi, Sherry.
5: Hi. I've never called before.
1: Well, that's all right.
5: You're getting on this line.
1: It's allowable.
5: Had some good stuff. I just started listening to you not too long ago.
1: Pretty weird, huh?
5: Yeah, it is fun.
1: That's right.
5: I really agreed with the guy a while ago that was talking about the crime situation, and that would get rid of a lot of the population problem, too.
1: Are you talking about the guy who said one felony and you get
5: right.
1: 5 years and two felonies and you're
5: right.
1: dead?
5: If I was a dictator, there's about three things I'd do.
1: And that'd be one of them?
5: That'd be one of them.
1: I wonder how long, theoretically, it would take for the...

0: and the lack of caring about life, period. You know?
1: I'm not sure.
0: A sad situation.
1: I think that's right. I don't think that as a race, we are ready for cloning.
0: But not at all. There's so much
1: here.
0: Evil with people, you know.
1: Yep.
0: There's evil dictators, you know.
1: Yep, yep. But it's here, and the genie's out of the bottle here, and we're going to have to, somehow we're going to have to handle it.
0: Well, the next thing I'd do before giving up my dictatorship is I would return the country to the Constitution and become a republic. Then I'd be giving up my dictatorship.
1: I see. Well, so you'd be fairly benign. Thank you. I have found over the years of doing talk radio and doing these sorts of topics that women are incredibly more brutal than men, and I am firmly convinced that when women reach their full potential politically, power-wise, and we finally do get some serious women dictators, you know, they'll make dictators like Lenin look like pussycats. I guarantee it. I guarantee it. First time caller line, you're on the air. Hi.
2: Art, great to talk to you.
1: Yes, good to have
2: you. First time caller, and I'm calling from the Big Island.
1: Oh, you are?
2: I'm calling from Kealakekua.
1: Hold on. I couldn't say that quickly. Say it again.
2: Kealakekua.
1: Oh, right. Where is that?
2: This is on the Kona side.
1: Okay.
2: And what's been happening here is the storm, we had sheet lightning.
1: Sheet lightning?
2: Night.
1: Boy,
2: last night.
1: That is scary stuff.
2: It was ongoing for a period of at least most of the night. And we had hail.
1: Hail.
2: We had hail. Quarter inch hail is what the news said from South Point to Pahala up on the on the south side of the island.
1: And then I guess several days ago there were big winds?
2: There was winds on the summit. I heard gusts up to 120.
1: Really?
2: Kona didn't get it too bad. We got a few gusts, maybe 30 or 40, but nothing real big.
1: Boy, I'll tell you, the weather is getting strange.
2: Yeah. Hey, Art, I love your show. I discovered it about 3 months ago around the Courtney Brown.
1: Oh, yes. Episode. The great Courtney Brown episode.
2: I hurt my shoulder. I couldn't sleep. And I'm listening to you on KHVH from Honolulu because KKON and Kona goes in and out, and they don't carry the full 5 hours.
1: I see.
2: But there's something wrong with the antenna over there, over here. But I do love your show, and I'm real honored to talk to you.
1: Well, I'm glad you called, sir. Thank you very much from the Big Island. East of the Rockies, you're on the air. Good morning.
3: Yes, my name is Roger. I'm from San Antonio.
1: Hello, Roger.
3: And, I guess you heard about all that Chupacabra stuff.
1: Oh, I know. Listen, I've got a videotape on the way.
3: Well, I can't wait to see that.
1: Well, I will ensure that you do.
3: Oh, I got the newscast of it today at 6. I tape-recorded that, but it didn't really give you any information. You know, being a former journalist in college, you know, it didn't really dig deep at all. It just was really vague. But I'm really from El Paso, Texas, and I was really wanting to know if you know anything about the Martha Lights. If you've heard anything about the Martha Lights out of Martha, Texas.
1: Yeah, sure I have.
3: I was wondering if you, what did you know or what have you heard anything about that? I've grown up with that my whole life, and I've driven by them many times.
1: Well, I have seen them, you know, on video, but I've never seen them in person, and I've known about them for years. I have no idea, like everybody else, I have no idea what they are.
3: Well, see, there's many, I mean, they've had people chase them all the way down to the border to Mexico, which is approximately anywhere from about 50 to 100 miles. I don't know exactly the distance.
1: So they're crossing the border illegally?
3: No, the lights, they don't know what they are.
1: I was joking.
3: Oh, well, yeah, of course, you know, everything out there. Probably drug runners, you know, you never know what's going on out there. Having grown up there all my life, I've heard a lot of stories about it. Supposedly there was an Air Force base out there that they closed down after the 40s, and my father remembers this, but they say that supposedly Hitler is looking for something or out there.
1: Well, you know, that's...

0: that's just a rumor. I
1: mean, yeah, that sounds like kind of a stretch.
0: Yeah, that is a very big stretch, you know, but you hear from one thing to the next, but there's no explanation for this at all. And I've never really heard an explanation of it. And it just looks like there's an airport way out in the middle of nowhere that just has a beacon out there. But I just never, I mean, of course you've seen it, but for listeners who had it.
1: It's just one of those things that happens because it's Texas.
0: You know, you got an Elmo's basin, and you got secret school, and which I've kind of like wanted to be looking for, actually, to kind of see that area. But you know, it's just really interesting to see the morphology. But it's just such a mystery. I mean,
1: it is a mystery, sir. You're right. Thank you. There are many, many, many mysteries and things that perhaps there will never, ever be answers for. But those lights have been consistently appearing for as long as I can recall. I read about them, and finally I saw them. They're remarkable. What are they? Nobody really knows. Nobody knows. East of the Rockies, you're on the air. Hi.
2: Yeah, you just had a caller from San Antonio.
1: Yes.
2: Who saw this newscast, I guess. I'm in Austin, Texas. This is JJ from Austin.
1: You know, the story, JJ, is that the chupacabra or whatever it is has been taken to Austin for examination.
2: Yeah. As a matter of fact, when you reported that last night, I was one of the good people that did not call up and harass Kay. I'm sorry?
1: Do not give those call letters on the air. I promised the guy. They went nuts all.
2: I'm sorry. I'm sure you could push the button on that one.
1: No, I just went...
2: Okay, good. Sorry about that. I was one of the good people.
1: Who didn't call the station. That's good.
2: But I immediately, beginning at 6 a.m. when your show ends here, began an investigation of my own. And from the looks of it, I'm guessing that this is probably going to become... a buried story. It's going to be forgotten by the media.
1: I shall not let that happen because I've got a friend there who is a reporter at blah blah blah blah TV station,
2: okay.
1: And he's sending me a videotape, and I'm going to take a still from it, put it up on the website.
2: I'm curious, what kind of videotape is this?
1: VHS.
2: I mean, like, is it a videotape of the corpse?
1: Yep.
2: Okay, that's. That explains a little bit. What I did today is I got up and I assumed that they would take it to the University of Texas for study.
1: Mm-hmm.
2: And I immediately began combing, beginning at the biology lab, and began asking questions.
1: Right.
2: And raising a lot of interest around the campus. And nobody had heard anything. Nobody had a clue as really what I was talking about. A couple people knew what I was referring to, but they didn't really, they hadn't heard anything about this. And they were sincere about it. They convinced me.
1: Right.
2: And then I ended up going to Animal Resources Center, which is extremely heavily secured. This is where they do all the animal experimentations.
1: Uh-huh.
2: It's secured for protest reasons, you know, animal rights activists.
1: Mm-hmm.
2: And I thought that would probably be the place that they would take it to, but it's a very disease-controlled environment. I don't know if they would want to bring something unknown there.
1: Well, plus, if they did, they probably wouldn't tell you.
2: No, I realize that, and I got snubbed at the door, I'll have you know.
1: Oh, you did?
2: Yeah. So I did a little bit of asking around, like students and
1: all right,
2: people
1: listen,
2: that I saw coming in and out of the building, just asking.
1: Can you hold during our break?
2: Sure.
1: All right, then stay right there. Austin, Texas, once again. Boy, we're lighting up Austin. Good morning, everybody. This is...

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0: 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She's got Betty Davis eyes.
1: Art Bell is taking calls on the Wildcard Line at 702-727-1295. That's 702-727-1295. First-time callers can reach Art Bell at 702-727-1222. 702-727-1222. Now, here again, Art Bell.
2: Once again, here I am, top of the morning, everybody. Back now to Austin, Texas. And I just got another fax from Austin. It's from Ken and Susan in Austin. And it says, "Dear Art, fire ants, killer bees, and now chupacabras. What's next?" Have you had fire ants and killer bees down there?
3: I have never seen any myself. Of course, I'm kind of new to the area.
2: Ah.
3: I come originally from Wichita, Kansas.
2: Okay.
3: And basically, since I've been down here, I've discovered you and all kinds of cool information. What I was doing this morning, I was trying to track down where they might have taken this thing in Austin. Mm-hmm. And as I was saying earlier, I was combing the university, and as the university ended up, I got snubbed at the ARC building. So I got on the phone with the Department of Health. I thought they might possibly take it to the State Department of Health. This is the Texas Capitol.
2: Right.
3: So they've got, like, the labs for where they take rabid dogs that are found that test and experiment on them or whatever they need to do. I figured that would be possibly where they would have taken this. And I called up the lab and spoke with somebody in the lab, and it was kind of an odd phone call, but I don't think that it was there either. They ended up, you know, denying any knowledge of it. They got as much information as I had to give them just from the report I got from your show last night.
2: Mm-hmm.
3: And I was referred to the Southern Texas Parks and Wildlife Services, and that kind of made some sense too, but that wasn't located in Austin. That was located in San Antonio. If that was the department that had it, why would they have brought it from San Antonio to Austin? So I'm pretty sure that if it came to Austin, it went to one of the two places that I was checking out today.
2: You know one thing you can't be sure of?
3: What's that?
2: That it's dead.
3: I don't think that thought hasn't crossed my mind either.
2: Well, there you are. I mean, the Austin streets tonight, well, I tell you, I'd want to be with a friend.
3: Well, you know, that brings up something very, very cool that I would really like to share on your show, one last thing. I've noticed people's response to this. I've been noticing, like, people that I have personally told this news to.
2: Mm-hmm.
3: And it's like the fear is just, you can see it, and you could cut it with a knife, you know, and it's coming out. In
2: so Austin is not the same kind of place tonight.
3: No, I don't think so. But the fear is like...
2: I mean, I can close my eyes, and I can, like, see this thing on a table, you know, to be dissected or examined.
3: Uh-huh.
2: And then, like, about this time of the morning, because that's when these kinds of things happen.
3: Exactly.
2: If you close your eyes, you can see the scaly back on it. You can see it beginning to twitch. You know, and one of the eyes beginning to... And you can take it from there. Listen, I've got to run.
3: Okay, thanks.
2: Thank you very much for the call. By the way, I'm in my own... I'm on my own website right now, and I'm in something called the Sneaker Chat Room. Anybody wants to come in? The Sneaker Chat Room. It's on my website, www.artbell.com. First time I've ever been in this particular chat room, the Sneaker Chat Room. First time caller line, you're on the air. Hi.
4: Hello, Art.
2: Hello there.
4: Yes, this is Craig from Syracuse, New York.
2: Hello, Craig.
4: Yes, if I were a dictator, what I would do, first off, I would use HAARP to manipulate and control all the people in the world.
2: What makes you think that our elected dictators, representatives, are not already doing that now?
4: They may be, but if I were to do it,
2: yes,
4: I would eliminate the cash and cause everyone to receive a computerized implant in their hand,
2: cool,
4: in their forehead.
2: Cool.
4: And then
5: we know who you are. We have your number. We know you by your number.
4: I would then move into the temple in Jerusalem and proclaim myself God and start killing off Christians.
5: It really is you, isn't it?
4: He's coming. Just beware.
2: All right, thank you. It was him. From Sarah. So now we know where he is. Syracuse, New York. Syracuse, New York. That's where he is. And you could tell he was on the move, probably using cellular. West of the Rockies, you're on the air. Hello.
6: Yes, Art?
2: Yes.
6: Yes.
2: Extinguish your radio for me, please.
6: Okay, hold on.
2: Hold
6: okay,
2: it.
6: I'm calling from Mexicali, Mexico.
2: All right.
6: Yeah, I was trying to get to your show about a year. I couldn't get on the line. So I just wanted to congratulate about your show, tell you everybody here in Mexicali hears your show.
2: Well, it's nice. I know that you guys listen down there, but it's hard.
6: It's a problem because...
2: I know. It's hard to call.
6: Yeah, it's hard to call, and also the we get the Las Vegas station here, down here.
2: Oh?
6: And it, you can't hear it very well, so you gotta have, like, a real good radio.
2: A good radio.
6: Yeah, to get your show, so... Well,
2: there might be. You know what you might try in Mexicali?
6: Yeah.
2: 760, I would think, would come in very well from San Diego. 50,000 watts from San Diego.
6: Oh, I'd try that because I used to live in San Diego.
2: Yep.
6: And when I came down here, so it doesn't work.
2: Might have a local interference.
6: Yeah,
2: station.
6: Something like that. Well, keep up the good work, Art.
2: Thank you, my friend. That's Mexico. Yeah, you can hear us pretty much all over Mexico. But it's very hard to call from Mexico. It really is. It's very hard. I think that Mexico should be added to the international line. And I, by the way, I never give out the number. What's the matter with me? If you're out there internationally, let me give you... the number. Here's how you would call us. You dial, well, you call the AT&T operator, or you get the country code, the AT&T USA direct country code, and then dial 800-893-0903. 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First time caller line on the air. Hi.
7: Hey, Art.
2: Yes, hello.
7: Yes, sir. I'm calling from Minneapolis.
2: All right.
7: I'd like to answer your question. So he's a dictator?
2: Yes.
7: If you know the origin of the word dictator.
2: Not exactly.
7: Do
2: the wild thing. It's 702-727-1295.
7: Dictator?
2: Yeah, well, no, thank you. See, I've heard that before. You know, he was just calling up to say something foul, and it didn't get on the air, and you wasted your call. Plus, you're a jerk. And now I know your voice. So, it's too bad people like that. Wild card line, you're on the air. Hi.
8: Hi, good morning, Art.
2: Good morning to you.
8: This is Christine from Honolulu.
2: Hi, Christine.
8: I'm on Oahu, and it's been a little windy here, but not like the Big Island.
2: Pretty weird news out of the Big Island, huh?
8: Yes, I've had lots of raking to do, though, with all the branches and tree limbs that blown in the backyard. Can I do a dictator thing on this line?
2: Yes, you may. If you were a dictator from beautiful Oahu, what would you do?
8: Art, if I were a dictator, I would make some wage changes. I would give teachers more money have athletes and actors and nurses and ambulance drivers earn what teachers earn. Actually, more than that, because there's probably
2: How much would you pay them?
8: Much less, but enough where they could protect themselves from crazy fans.
2: Right.
8: And I would go back to the chain gang in every state, and I would enforce a marriage test. You have to take a test to get married, pass or fail.
2: Give me an example of what kind of test, what would be in the test?
8: I think you'd have to maybe know the person for a certain amount of time.
2: Well, now that's a requirement. That's not a test. I mean, you're talking about a test for marriage here.
8: A test.
2: Yeah.
8: I'd have to think on that some more.
2: Well, there'd be probably some about toilet seats. Right? Toothbrushes?
8: A couple things bother me, such as like stoplights and turning signals. I would enforce those. I think a person should get a couple warnings and possibly lose their driving privilege if I feel do not respect stop signs.
2: It's true, and it's got to stop.
8: And I would give Art Bell a raise.
2: All right. Well, we'll make you a dictator. That was all you needed to say right there. Now, there's a pretty good project for somebody out there to come up with a marriage test. You probably have to have one for men and one for women. And depending on your score, you'd be allowed to get married or not. Boy, there's a lot of people in the sneaker room all of a sudden. Really something else. If you're out there and on the net right now, pop over to my website, www.artbell.com, and come into the sneaker room, and you will find me in there. I'm not saying a lot because I'm on the air, but I'm watching what people are saying. Okay, to my international line, you're on the air. Good morning.
9: Good morning. I'm calling from frigid, foggy Edmonton.
2: Edmonton, Alberta.
9: Canada.
2: Yes, sir.
9: Ah, well, I have three things I'd like to talk about.
2: I think generally Canadians are too laid back to be dictators, but...
9: There's a secret plan in that, though, eh? You don't know, but JC told you all about it. And that's one thing, if I were dictator, I'd clone JC. One in each one of your cities.
2: Really? That is
9: an insidious
2: plan.
9: And, you should have asked Mel if he ever shoved the 52 Chevy down that hole of his.
2: I know. I've had a lot of faxes about that.
9: But one thing I've been thinking about is that movie Asteroid. I was actually disappointed after about the first 10 minutes of the show.
2: Oh, the first part of it was great.
9: They really rushed into it, and I thought, where are they going? Where are they going? They're making this happen too fast.
2: I thought the same thing. And the second half was such a crushing disappointment.
9: Oh.
2: I got to where I hated that kid, that stupid little kid. His grandfather falls in the pit, right? And so what does he do? He heads straight to ground zero so that by the very end of the movie, he's hanging by his little hands, ready to fall into the very center of ground zero and burn to a crisp. And if I'd been there, I swear I'd have stepped on his hands.
9: Well, what I was disappointed with is that I thought they had an opportunity, rather than making a soap opera out of it, to make it into somewhat of a nuclear devastation film. I've seen the movie called Threads. Have you ever seen that?
2: Oh, that look! You can't sit down and watch that very frequently, are you?
9: No.
2: That's
9: no,
2: a very
9: don't
2: serious
9: have any
2: movie.
9: Sharp objects around.
2: That's
9: I tell you.
2: Right.
9: No, I thought it was going to really be based on here's an asteroid smashing into Earth and completely wiping out the planet, except for remnants of civilizations and how people regrouped, got together, and they could have done that really, really well.
2: I could not agree with you more, sir. Thank you for the call. That's Edmonton, Alberta on the international line. Somehow, even though we didn't include Canada in the international line, they missed Alberta. I don't know how that happened. But people in Alberta are able to get through on the international line. But he's right. He's really right about that movie. My gosh, I was angry about that movie. The first part was so good, and the second part with the kid, how could they have done that? I understand that you need the human element, but as the caller just said, it could have been done so much better. Most of civilization would have been gone, as the caller said, but a remnant which would have pulled itself up by its bootstraps and begun anew, or even have all of civilization wiped out, you know, and we'd be nothing but future fossil fuel or something. Anything but the little kid wandering toward the center of the pit. I just couldn't believe it, that they would do that. Wildcard line, you're on the air. Hi. Going once. Going twice, gone east of the Rockies. You're on the air. Hi.
10: Hi, Art. Steve from South Dakota.
2: Hey, Steve.
10: I haven't talked to you for a while.
2: Yeah, it's been a while.
10: Did you get my fax the other night that I sent you on the Mars face?
2: I don't remember it.
10: I sent you a page from the recent issue of Astronomy Magazine.
2: Mm-hmm.
10: And it says that, you know, NASA will post on a surveyor's website as soon as the pictures are received from Mars so that everybody can see what the face looks like.
2: Well, I don't believe it.
10: I don't know if they'll do that or not.
2: I just plain don't believe it. I don't believe it. I mean, we already know there are contractual things where they've got the photographs for so long before they have to release them. So.
10: All right. Well, that's what they stated here in the magazine. And by the way, the high resolution shots are expected to show details as small as 10 feet across, which is supposed to be 10 times better than the best Viking images that were taken in the mid-70s.
2: That ought to be good enough to see plaque on the teeth.
10: Exactly. Thank you, Art.
2: You're welcome. See you later. Wild card line, you're on the air. Hi.
11: KQMS, Southern California.
2: Well, there you are.
11: There I am.
2: You know, I have people that are begging me to put them in touch with you.
11: Why?
2: I don't know. I think they're fantasizing about your voice. In fact, I don't think that. I know that because that's what they write.
11: Well. You know what?
2: What?
11: You're my favorite alien.
2: Thank you.
11: That's why I say that, because I want you to know that I don't think you're dead. I don't even think you're lukewarm. So, hey, you know how when you feed your fish and you go over and, like, you tap on the...
2: I don't have any fish. I'm not a fish kind of person. I'll tell you, I saw the funniest cartoon I've ever seen in my whole life the other day.
11: Uh-huh.
2: And you know what it showed?
11: What?
2: It was just a scene of a living room, and it showed a little fish bowl with a single piranha in the fish bowl.
11: Uh-huh.
2: And then sitting in the background, there was this cat, and both of his front legs were in splints.
11: That is funny. That's very funny. So the Antichrist drives a semi?
2: He didn't say he was driving a semi, did he?
11: Well, it just sounded like one.
2: Well, he was definitely on cellular, but it makes sense that the Antichrist would use a cellular phone. To me, anyway.
11: Yeah. You know, I hate to admit this, but I was thinking about your lip the other day.
2: I have a not fully healed lip.
11: Oh, God, it's hard not to laugh. But, you know, I was thinking, gosh, I hope it grows back. And I was, wouldn't it be weird?
2: I'm not sure about lips. I'm really not. That's what worried me. I most other things, you know, heal and regrow, but I'm not sure about lips.
11: I don't know. But I was imagining how funny it would be if our body parts did grow back when they got chopped off. You know, we'd have, like, little teeny tiny baby arms hanging out.
2: Like little lizards?
11: Yeah, or we'd have a little baby head if our head got chopped off on top of an adult body.
2: And it would take a while for it to grow back to adult size?
11: God, that would look horrible. What a life.
2: What a pinhead. I mean, imagine the little teeny brain that the little teeny head would have.
11: It would look like a cabbage or something on there.
2: Mm-hmm.
11: You know what? I hate to admit this, but I snore.
2: You do?
11: Isn't that awful? But
2: it is, because it's hard to imagine when one listens to your voice. In fact, you're probably really ruining a lot of...
11: I know, but
2: there.
11: This is very interesting. I can be awake and asleep at the same time, because you know what? I wake up and I hear myself snore and I go, oh my God, listen to you snore.
2: That is horrible.
11: It's so weird.
2: To wake yourself up.
11: I can't wake up. I'm like, wake up, stupid. like you can't stand this, you know, if anybody hears you, you'll be so embarrassed.
2: Listen, what's left of my lips has got to take a break here.
11: Okay.
2: All right?
11: Love you.
2: See you later. That'll do it. At least for this hour and for some of you all together. So if you've got to go, goodbye. For the rest of you, we'll be back shortly from the high desert. This is CBC.

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1: None other. Glad to be here in this all-night slot. Wouldn't want to be anywhere else. Wouldn't know how to be anywhere else, actually. I've turned into a bat. All right, look out. Here we go again. Open lines through the end of the program. West of the Rockies, you're on the air. Hi.
2: Hey, Art. How's it going?
1: All right.
2: Yeah. Hey, Matt from Idaho Falls.
1: Yes, sir.
2: Hey, if I was a dictator,
1: yes,
2: I would make Miss Idaho Supreme Queen dictator, and I would clone her.
1: You mean Linda Moulton Howe?
2: No, the new
1: The new one. Did you know that Linda Moulton Howe was Miss Idaho?
2: I didn't know that.
1: She was. I didn't know it either. I've known her all these years, and 2 weeks ago I found out she was Miss Idaho once.
2: I did not know that.
1: And I'm pressuring her to send a photograph of when she was Miss Idaho, and she's stalling.
2: She's stalling.
1: Yeah, that's right. So everybody should fax Linda Moulton Howe at area code 215-491-9842 and tell her to turn that photograph over.
2: Well, have you seen the new Miss Idaho?
1: No, but I would like to.
2: Ooh, man. Well, she won first runner-up in the Miss USA pageant.
1: Really?
2: Last month, and we're all really happy for her. She is one beautiful lady and just really nice. Just a wonderful person.
1: Well, I am an appreciator of the female species.
2: Yeah, I might have to see if I could get a photo for you.
1: Okie dokie.
2: But, I guess what? Somebody supposedly caught a choopy, huh?
1: Well, yes. Now, all I know, and there's somebody in the chat room, you know, trying to tell me that it's a hoax, and he, of course, hasn't seen the video. I haven't seen it yet either, so I don't know how he can conclude it's a hoax.
2: Right.
1: The word we have is that a television station got a video of it, and that video is on the way to me, thanks to a very good reporter, and we'll pull a still and take a look and see what we think.
2: Wow. Well, that'd be cool.
1: Well, maybe. Maybe it's in Austin waking up as we speak.
2: Ooh.
1: Ready to prowl the streets. All right, thank you very much for the call. And eat Austonians. Could you call people from Austin Austonians? Probably not. East of the Rockies, you're on the air. Good morning.
3: Hi, this is Chris in Minnesota.
1: Hi, Chris.
3: Was that actually JC that I heard on the line there?
1: No.
3: That wasn't him earlier?
1: No, not to my knowledge. JC is very distinctive. You'll know when he's on.
3: Oh, okay. That's what I thought you were talking about. Quick question for you, Art.
1: Yes.
3: Do you believe, when are you going to be doing the program on OBEs?
1: I don't know. When the mood strikes, I guess.
3: Okay.
1: Why?
3: I had an experience that I thought maybe was an OBE. I was able actually to tell when the actual date that my wife got pregnant. And,
1: well, actually, you can probably usually sense that when you're in your body. Even though you're having at the moment a surreal experience of some sort.
3: Oh, okay. Do you have any way that I can find some more information on it?
1: None whatsoever.
3: Okay,
1: none
3: I wasn't
1: whatsoever.
3: Sure whether there was a publication or some sort of thing.
1: Let me say this about that. I too think that I know the precise instant, and I mean instant, that my son was conceived. I've always thought I knew that. Any of the rest of you have that experience? Talking to parents now. I mean, you just know. It's one of those things that you know. It's like this article about from the scientists about intuition. It's in the Washington Post today, if you can probably browse their website and find it. It's about intuition. Scientists actually are beginning to study intuition now, and the article is funny. The title is something like, Scientists Have Hunch Intuitions for Real, or something like that. West of the Rockies, you're on the air. Hello. Hello. Goodbye. East of the Rockies, you're on the air. Hi.
4: Hi. Actually, I'm east of the Rockies.
1: Yes, you are. Where are you?
4: I'm in Austin, Texas, and there's one thing I forgot to ask earlier.
1: Oh, no, you're not allowed to call back. That's absolutely against the one way you can lose all rights to call this program is to call twice in one night. Don't ever do that. Never, never, never, never. Wild card line, you're on the air. Hi.
5: Oh.
1: No, it would have been. First time caller line, you're on the air.
5: Hi, Art. If I was dictator,
1: yes,
5: I think I would take Dick Marchenko's book, The Rogue Warrior. I'd take him, put him back in charge of SEAL Team 6.
1: Really?
5: Him over and have him eliminate Saddam Hussein there with extreme prejudice, and I'd put his head on display as a state capital.
1: Really?
5: Yes, sir. I think I would.
1: Well, that's easy to say from a cell phone in a vehicle.
5: Well, that's true, but...
1: all right, sir.
5: I could do it myself. Ah, okay, there we go. I'm in that. I'll just have him take me over there, and I guess I could do it. I don't know.
1: All right.
5: I'd say a finger eye for an eye. That'd be just a start, though. I didn't think we'd close the American borders to... all these illegal immigrants, and we start cracking down. And
1: Americans are actually given the opportunity to be dictatorial, quite brutal.
5: Yeah, I think we're just kind of stepping up and stop being Mr. Nice Guy and kind of let people know that America, needs to protect our own.
1: Oh, I sense that. Yes, thank you. You know, look, what I guess we have proven here is that. I mean, nobody has yet called up and said, well, I wouldn't want to be a dictator. I want to live in a representative democracy, constitutional. I want to live in America. Everybody has taken the opportunity and the mantle to be a dictator, which tells you something about the basic nature of people, even people who have been used to living in freedom. They, given one second of opportunity, would be a dictator. First time caller line, you're on the air. Hi.
6: Hi. I'm calling from Summit City, California. This is Madonna.
1: Madonna? Not the Madonna.
6: No, no, no, but I am an Annie. If I were a dictator, I would ban all testing on lab animals, and I would turn the prisons into the lab testing.
1: So what's now being done to lab animals, you would begin doing to prisoners?
6: Yes.
1: Well, if it is cruel to do to animals, why would you do it? I mean, some guy who, was desperate. He needed some money for his family, so he knocked over a 7-Eleven, and he's in jail, and you're going to start cutting him up, huh?
6: Well, no, not to those. I'm talking to child molesters, rapists, murderers,
1: hardcore.
6: Death row.
1: And you would decide that?
6: Yeah.
1: Okay.
6: I would.
1: All right, I think I've got it. Thank you, Madonna. See, I'm telling you, these women are naturally a notch or two or three more cruel than men. This is something I found out doing talk radio over the years. You know, every now and then somebody will commit a horrible crime. And I remember over the years there would be a show where, well, what do you think the punishment ought to be? Inevitably, the women calling in would be far more creative with the cruelest possible punishment and intimate descriptions of how they would disassemble the person, if you follow me. Wild card line, you're on the air. Hi.
7: Hi, Art. This is Nick Seattle.
1: Yes, sir.
7: I've got a dictator thing for you.
1: All right.
7: And considering what you were saying earlier, I wouldn't change anything except one thing.
1: What?
7: There would be a TV station devoted solely to the MCI girl. 24 hours, day and night.
1: Oh, she is so cute, isn't she?
7: Oh. Have you seen Mr. Holland's Opus?
1: Yes.
7: Okay.
1: Everybody. I got 10,000 emails on that. but she is just, I mean, she is incredibly cute.
7: And I can't even watch that movie anymore. It hurts too bad.
1: Yeah, I do understand.
7: You should get her on your show.
1: I'd love to. I mean, if she'd like to come on the program, I... But, I mean, this is radio. And there are a very few times when nothing but television will do.
7: True.
1: And that's one of them.
7: Yeah, you get a point there.
1: All right, thank you very much. She really is cute. East of the Rockies, you are on the air. Hi.
8: Hi, this is Tim from Casper, Wyoming.
1: Hi, Tim.
8: I just wanted to say, if I was a dictator, Tiffany Amber Thiessen would be mine.
1: Who?
8: Tiffany Amber Thiessen.
1: Oh, yeah, she also is very cute.
8: Yes, she is.
1: That would be, though, I mean, wouldn't you do something larger for society?
8: Save the world.
1: Save the world?
8: Yeah.
1: After Tiffany?
8: Uh-huh. That would be come first.
1: I think I understand where you're coming from. Thank you very much. Wild Card Line, you're on the air. Good morning.
9: Good morning. It's been a long time. Bob in Vegas.
1: Hello, Bob in Vegas.
9: You've reached the Hall of Fame, Art.
1: I'm sorry?
9: You reached the Hall of Fame because they pronounced you dead. Well, you know, remember Mark Twain, Art? Mark Twain, some paper published with IT, was dead.
1: Oh, really?
9: Yeah, and I remember that. And also in 1978, I remember the John Birch Society, they had a paper out. John Birch Society, very right-wing outfit. They tried to get my wife to join them, she wouldn't. But they published that she was dead. My wife was Taylor Caldwell, and of course she called them up and raised the dickens.
1: Well, at least your wife, Taylor Caldwell, had the opportunity, Bob, to face her, accuser is not the right word, but the author of her memorial announcement, pronouncement. Well, I'm afraid that I've killed the chat room. I guess I just can't do that. I announce that I'm in a chat room, and so many people come into it that apparently the server dies or something. I don't know. It just stops working. Anyway, it was fun while it lasted. I was in the sneaker room on my my website, and maybe I could try reconnecting or something. It was like everything froze up, everything stopped. Yeah. Be darned. I think we killed another server. West of the Rockies, you're on the air. Hello.
10: Yes. Hey, how you doing tonight?
1: I'm doing all right, sir.
10: Hey, on this mail deal.
1: Yeah.
10: How do you know that it actually did get a fax from him?
1: Well, because I recognized every aspect about the fax header, the return telephone number, and I know for certain that they were faxes from Mel.
10: But couldn't it have been the government or whoever was there?
1: Oh, well, I mean, of course, yes, of course. I mean, the whole thing could have been a hoax. I have no way of knowing because I just put them on the air. I do that all the time with all kinds of things. I just, you know, put people on the air. But in your first question was, how do I know it was the same person?
10: Right.
1: I definitely knew that.
10: Oh, okay. Okay. Second question. I sent you a fax of a newspaper clipping I got out of the Enterprise Record here in Chico about cattle mutilation in red blood. Did you ever get that?
1: I believe I saw it, yes.
10: Oh, okay. Great. That's all I need to know.
1: What do you think cattle mutilations are?
10: Well, in this particular instance, it was kind of eerie because it seems to be surgically removed on the one half, and in terms of the article. Then on the other half of the article, they said, no, that's just the way it is when, you know, wild things start picking at it.
1: Huh.
10: And I thought, well, that's kind of odd because anytime I've had any dead animal out where other animals have been eaten, it's not like it's surgically, you know, cut up.
1: What I've heard about these mutilations is that that no animals will go near them, no predators, natural predators, will go anywhere near the mutilated animal.
10: And that was true in this case as well.
1: Uh-huh. It's true in most cases of mutilation, and that's so unnatural. And animals have a good sense about that kind of thing. So I have not ruled out, thank you, the possibility that these mutilations really are something very different Not all of them. I'm sure there are some that are deeds of sick people. But there's something really, really wrong, too. And anyway, first time caller line, you're on the air. Hi.
11: Hi.
1: Oh, I can't hear you. I can't hear you.
11: I'm sorry.
1: What is your name?
11: Shannon.
1: Shannon?
11: Yes.
1: Shannon?
11: Yes.
1: What is... Well, I can't ask your last name. You're not the Shannon, though.
11: I'm
1: a
11: brand new caller.
1: Okay.
11: I'm from Woodland, California.
1: You are?
11: Yes.
1: All right.
11: And I'm a dictator. I wouldn't be a dictator. I'd be a speaker for the public.
1: A speaker for the public. All right, Shannon, thank you. You're going to have to be a stronger speaker, Shannon, because for some reason, it's like you almost didn't have any audio. Almost no audio. Just barely there, Shannon. West of the Rockies, you're on the air.
12: All right, good evening.
1: Hello.
12: Yes, sir. It kind of caught me crossfire because I was listening to the show on delay. I'm an airline pilot, and I'm kind of taken aback because of the Ed Dame show of 30th of January. Do you... I don't know. excuse me. You caught me completely off guard. I thought I had a lot more time. But in any case, what I'm wondering is, has Ed been on 30th?
1: Yes.
12: Oh, he has. When?
1: Well, I don't remember the date. It was not that long ago. Why?
12: Oh, okay. Because just having listened, I always thought of myself as rather a logical thinker, being in the business that I'm in. And... having listened to that particular program, it did upset me to a point, and I was just wondering what your take on Ed is vis-a-vis when he was talking about the guy who did the fake alien autopsy. He said this guy was probably P.T. Barnum. Do you feel that way about Ed at all, or do you?
1: You mean that Ed's like P.T. Barnum?
12: Yeah.
1: No.
12: You think he is legitimate in his claims?
1: I don't know, but I don't think he's like P.T. Barnum.
12: Oh well, I suppose that.
1: You know, everybody to their own. This is the kind of thing you listen to and make your own decision about, like most stuff I do on the air, sir.
12: Oh, okay. That makes sense.
1: You are capable. I mean, as an airline pilot, you make decisions all the time.
12: Quite a few.
1: See? So that's the same with my program. When you hear something, you've got to make a decision in your own mind about the way you feel about it. In other words, the way I feel about it doesn't matter.
12: Oh, no. I was just curious as to your personal view.
1: Irrelevant.
12: Irrelevant?
1: Absolutely.
12: Well, okay. The very last thing earlier when you were talking about the religious aspect of souls, and you know the guy was talking about the lamb or
1: yes.
12: the
1: cloning,
12: right? Regarding that, when you're talking about who hands out souls, or I should say on the portion of Christianity, but when you say with the majority of the populace...
1: You're beginning to drift on me, sir.
12: Yeah, I am. I was completely caught off guard.
1: All right, well, I've got to run. Thank you, and I'll leave your name at the front desk. Will you somehow picture him at the controls of a 747? All right, we've got a break here at the bottom of the hour, and we'll be right back from the high desert, where it's finally dry again. Did a lot of raining yesterday. This is the American...

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0: 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That's 702-727-1295. First-time callers can reach Art Bell at 702-727-1222. 702-727-1222. Now, here again, Art Bell.
1: Reaching down to the bottom of the barrel, old bumper music. Remember that? Do you know how long that was on the number one, in the number one position? It was incredible. Ah, well. Oh, listen. I can reach back and nearly come up with an endless supply of bumper music and things that you haven't heard in years and years. Somebody has done it. They've sent me a marriage test for men. Now, I would think there ought to be one for women, too, but I'm going to read you the one that I've got for men. A marriage test for men. Are you ready, guys? You can take this test and score yourself at the end. Here it comes. Circle the answer which most applies to you. One, your wife is suffering from PMS. Do you, A, hide in a corner and hope she doesn't notice you? B, go about your day as if nothing is wrong, casually dodging the various flying objects? Or C, demand that she quit crying and get you a beer? Two, your wife asks you if you think another woman is pretty. Your response, A, I didn't notice because I was looking at you. B, yes, please put down the knife. Or C, good Lord, what a set of hooters. Three, your wife wants to have sex during the Super Bowl. Do you, A, sweep her into your arms and carry her upstairs? B, tell her you'll get to it later. Or C, ask her to get you a beer. Four, you are leaving the bathroom. What do you do with the toilet seat? A, put it down. B, leave it up. C, refuse to touch it because you forgot to put it up when you went. And finally, five, your wife wants to go to the opera. You want to go to a tractor pull. Do you, A, go to the opera, feeling a little culture will do you some good? B, go to the tractor pull, figuring your wife will love it so much she'll forgive you? Or C, go to the tractor pull and leave her home with the kids? Score 0 points for each A answer, 10 points for each B, and 20 points for each C. If you received zero, you are a woman who took the wrong test. If you scored 10 to 50, you're a typical man. Good luck. Any 50-plus scores suggest that unless you are Andrew Dice Clay, you are a pig. Expect death threats from Gloria Steinem. And that, ladies and gentlemen, is the marriage test for men. Somebody with talent did that. That's Chris in Shelbyville, Tennessee. Ask and ye shall receive. Thank you very much, Chris. West of the Rockies, you're on the air. Good morning.
2: I'm glad I got you, Art.
1: Me too, sir.
2: I got a couple of things. First thing, I haven't been listening for the last half hour. I'm looking at the comment right now. It's amazing.
1: Well, I'm going to go out once again after the program and try and find it myself. I have just not had luck. It's either been cloudy or I have forgotten. So this morning, it's clear, it's blown out, the clouds are gone, and I'm going to give it a shot.
2: Has anybody else called in on it tonight?
1: No, but it absolutely is visible, and I'll tell you, there is a chance over the next few days that we will have Alan Hale on, and he will instruct us all in the ways of the comet.
2: Well, you don't have to look for it to see it. I mean, I was just driving along, and boom, there it is.
1: There it is.
2: Yeah. I got one more thing for you. Whatever happened with the Kramer case?
1: We're going to have Kathy Kramer and Ed Dames on together March 6th.
2: March 6th?
1: Yes, sir.
2: Okay, that's what I was talking about. Okay, well, thanks a lot, Art. I'd like to know about that comment.
1: Thank you. Take care. Yes, I have heard it's kind of jumping out at you now. East of the Rockies, you're on the air. Hi.
3: Hi, Art. How are you?
1: Okay.
3: That's good. Actually, I've been trying to get you since the beginning of the show.
1: That's a lot of dialing.
3: My arm is hurting.
1: Where are you?
3: I'm in Fort Lauderdale, Florida.
1: All right.
3: First Florida call tonight.
1: Yeah.
3: I don't know if you knew or not. The Unexplained, they had Gotham Brink with the pyramids, the chambers.
1: Yes.
3: And they actually went up the South Chamber, first time in 42,000 years.
1: No kidding.
3: Yes, it was incredible. 200 feet.
1: Wow.
3: It was the UP-8 number 1 and 2. The little computerized camera.
1: Yeah, I say again, wow, well, I wish I've got to see that.
3: Yeah, it was really incredible, really incredible. Yeah, it was last night. If I was a dictator.
1: Yes.
3: Okay. Well, I release the Hall of Records and make that the constitutional amendment for everybody.
1: In other words, the law.
3: The law, the actual law.
1: Mm-hmm.
3: Number two, and I would make the overseers to be Forbes, Father Malachi, David Brinkley.
1: Mm. Danion Brinkley.
3: Danion.
1: David Brinkley is a news guy.
3: Okay. 2 and 3 is for kids. Equivalent to math and English would be remote viewing and Egyptian yoga.
1: Wow.
3: Incredible.
1: It would be a very different world.
3: It would be. No more fat kids. No more fat people. Everyone's healthy. And this lady called earlier about castrating or criminals or using them for donating their bodies.
1: Yeah.
3: I would think more of them donating for living organs, however.
1: In other words, remove the organs one at a time until...

0: And so one of these days you're going to be hearing us soon in Jolly Old.
1: Is that right?
0: Yeah, that is right.
1: Oh, I will be so thrilled. I wonder,
0: I've been thinking about that since I found out about it, and I wonder what the English are going to think of me.
1: I think they'll be fascinated. Fascinated.
0: Well,
1: because you got me hooked, and if you can get me hooked, you can get them hooked.
0: Well, maybe you're a good example test case then.
1: Well, I need some very pertinent information, because if I'm not going to be hearing you for a while, I need to know how I can get your book when it comes out. Is it going to be available worldwide?
0: Well, it will be, yes, after a period of time. The first thing that's going to happen is it's going to come out in hardback.
1: Okay.
0: Now, I'll tell you what I'll do. I will give you the phone number that you can call from anywhere in the world to order it. But
1: oh, right on.
0: Don't try to call until about, let's say, to be careful, mid-April, about tax time, okay?
1: Okay.
0: The number is 1-800-864-7991.
1: Okay. Perfect. And one more thing.
0: Yes.
1: I heard you one night talking about when a person is asleep and they have these weird things happen to them.
0: Yes.
1: Now, that happens to me very regularly. Where can I get more information on that? Is there a book I can buy?
0: There is, but I can't give you the number off the top of my head. We've had a number of guests who have given us a lot of information. When did you say you're leaving?
1: In March.
0: In March.
1: Mid-March, yes.
0: Mid-March. All right, there's plenty of time then, and I will get that information for you.
1: Okay.
0: All right?
1: Is there a particular name of a book? What is this thing called that happened?
0: It's an out-of-body experience. In other words, a person first will experience a kind of... that you'll feel paralyzed.
1: Right.
0: And sort of in between sleep and wakefulness and paralyzed.
1: Right.
0: And I'm told that if you allow that to continue and go with the feeling instead of being frightened by it...
1: Instead of fighting it.
0: That's right. That you can then go out of body. I've always fought it myself.
1: Yeah, I did it first. It has managed to get past me quite a few times, but I'm getting better with it. I'm doing that, talking to myself. It's okay. You'll be okay.
0: That's what you've got to do, all right.
1: Yeah.
0: All right, well, listen, I've got to go. When you get back, tell everybody about us.
1: I will, for sure.
0: Right.
1: And I hope I'm going to be able to get you, that's for sure.
0: All right, thank you. Take care. Very nice. Yes, we're going to be... we've got this arrangement that we're coming to with British Talk Radio. And we're working on that. These things are not easily done, you know. We've got to get signal across the Atlantic and get all kinds of contractual things done, but we're working on that. As an alternative to shortwave. Because all of a sudden, communications and the way of getting signals distributed is changing, and it's mainly by satellite, and so there are better ways to achieve what we want to achieve. I have written one book already, and a lot of people don't know about that, and I always forget to talk about it. It is available and into the third printing now, and you can still get it. In fact, it's going to be, I guess, kind of a collector's item. It's about my life. It's a book about my life. It's called The Art of Talk. Cute title, huh? And here's a word about it. Life can be an amazing experience. You know, it amazes me at times when I reflect on my life and compare my rather inauspicious beginning to the way my life is now.
2: That was an excerpt from Art Bell's book, The Art of Talk. We at Paper Chase Press are proud to be Art Bell's publisher. 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In his book, Art reveals things which he would not and could not talk about on the air.
0: When I sat down to think about my life, I discovered how difficult and painful it was to reflect on my regrets.
2: From the beginning stages, we wanted to make The Art of Talk a very special book. hardcover complete with full-color photographs. 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
0: Well, there it is. You can still get it, The Art of Talk, at that number. And then by about mid-April, my new book, The Quickening, will be out, and I guess you'll be able to get it at the same number, I think. So anyway, if you want The Art of Talk, a brutally honest book, and so is The Quickening, in fact, maybe even more so, in a different sense, a different way. Really brutal. I don't know any other way to write, though. The number is 1-800-864-7991. And so you can get that book right now. 1-800-864-7991. Somebody remind me tomorrow morning, if you would, tomorrow night, if I can even remember to do it, to run that earlier in the show. All right. Let's see. West of the Rockies, you're on the air. Hi.
2: Hi, Art. This is Tim in San Diego.
0: Hi, Tim.
2: I feel really compelled to clear up a couple of misconceptions about cloning.
0: Okay.
2: What the scientists did was not create life. They took a zygote that was already created by a male and female sheep, and they just swapped out the DNA. So they didn't create the life itself. That was already created by whatever you believe creates life. They merely took the life that was already created.
0: Now, that can easily be argued. When you're doing in vitro fertilization, then you could argue, as you are now arguing, when you're able to actually take the DNA strands and put them in a blank slate, essentially, and clone, then you are creating life.
2: Wait.
0: Yes, it was.
2: No, it wasn't.
0: It is essentially a blank slate, yes.
2: No, a zygote is formed when a male and female sex cells join together into one cell.
0: But it was emptied.
2: It was emptied by the scientists. They removed the DNA that was there created naturally.
0: That's right.
2: And they put new DNA in.
0: That's right.
2: The life was already created before the scientists ever...
0: Yes, but once you're able to do that, then you can manipulate the DNA. It's one little tiny jump to manipulate the DNA.
2: Sure, you can manipulate the DNA, but you have not created life. The DNA is not the life. The DNA is merely
0: the
2: blueprint.
0: Well, I guess you would argue then that until they can create the DNA, they are not creating life. Would that be your argument?
2: No. The DNA, you can take the DNA out of the living cell. The cell is still alive.
0: Yep.
2: That's what I'm saying. The DNA is separate from the living cell.
0: Well, we're just arguing words here. They have cloned exactly.
2: But that's just the physical characteristics. They have not... Scientists may never, ever be able to create life.
0: You're not going to know that until we get the first human clone.
2: Well, and like a lot of people have been trying to tell you, a human clone is nothing more than a twin. That's all it is.
0: Right. An endless number of twins.
2: Yeah, but they're all people, just like all of us are people.
0: Well,
2: they're no different.
0: Now, look, you're getting into
2: what makes people automatically want to treat clones differently.
0: Sir, you're getting into religious and philosophical areas that you're not qualified to be in now.
2: No, I'm talking about something that's just a basic idea: is that you don't walk down the street and start treating people as slaves. Why would a clone be any different? It's a normal person. It just happens to look like somebody else. It just happens to look and be an identical twin to somebody else. It doesn't make that clone any less of a person with any less rights.
0: With one little manipulation of DNA, you can create something that would essentially be a slave. Yes, you can.
2: What would you manipulate the DNA to produce?
0: Well, you'd manipulate the DNA to produce something with a very almost non-functional brain.
2: Yeah, I could see that as a possibility in a future.
0: Uh-huh.
2: That's something else again. You don't even have to have cloning. You could just take a human zygote. You can manipulate the DNA. It wouldn't be anybody's twin. But you could do that now. You could start taking...
0: Yeah, you could. But once we have started down this road, I guarantee you all these things are open to be done, even if people won't talk about it.
2: Well, Aldous Huxley wrote about it in a book called Brave New World many, many years ago.
0: Sure. The only difference is that now it's here.
2: Yeah, it's just about here.
0: This is the beginning. This is the beginning. I think you'll find tomorrow night very interesting. Dr. Kevin Fitzgerald, can you imagine a geneticist, a Jesuit priest, and a bioethicist all in one guy?
2: Do you know the first geneticist was a German monk named Mendel? He was the first person to experiment with genetics and traits that are passed on from parents to offspring.
0: Well, he sure won't be the last.
2: Okay, Art.
0: It's quite a world. Thank you very much for the call. Wildcard Line, you're on the air. Hi.
3: Oh, good morning, Mr. Bell.
0: Good morning.
3: I wanted to give you an update about the comet.
0: Okay.
3: I seen it Tuesday morning, and through the telescope, it appeared like a cobra. It had two tails, one extended up and behind it, and the other one appeared.
0: Well, you know what? That's very interesting, because one of the astronauts is supposedly said... while they were up in the shuttle, that they too saw the comet, and it appeared to have two tails.
3: Absolutely, it does.
0: Now, that is bizarre, and I cannot imagine, I can't even imagine. In other words, when you get a close shot from a telescope, I can understand the spiral effect that you get, depending on how it's outgassing. But I can't imagine what could produce from one comet head two distinctively viewed tails from this far away. Can you?
3: Actually, I can.
0: What?
3: I predicted that. I painted a picture of, it's called Night of the Comets, a swarm of comets, and on that I included a comet that had two tails on it. And
0: the only way I can see that it would happen is if
3: two gas jets.
0: Well, suppose that something had broken off the comet, and suppose the orbit was beginning to differ from the comet itself. You know what I'm talking about, don't you? All right, listen, we're out of time. My program is over, and you know how to do the honors, don't you?
3: Yes, I do.
0: Do it.
3: From San Diego, this is Jesse saying good night, America.
0: All right, and it's Art from the High Desert saying... good night, Cosmos. See you all tomorrow night. Ciao.

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1: From the high desert and the great American Southwest, I bid you all good morning. Or good evening, I suppose, depending on your time zone. Time zones ranging from the Tahitian and Hawaiian Islands in the west all the way east to the U.S. Virgin Islands, south into South America, north all the way to the pole. This is Coast to Coast AM, and I'm Art Bell, and I bid you all, or the majority of you, a good morning. As promised, coming up, just a very few moments, Harry Brown, who is one of the main libertarian contenders for the libertarian ticket, top of the libertarian ticket. In other words, he would like to run for president as a libertarian. And I'll tell you all about Harry Brown, and there is a lot to learn about him in just a moment. And now, Harry Brown is an investment advisor. He is the author of 9 books. I am awed by that. A newsletter writer, a public speaker, born in New York City. We share a birthday, June 17th. His 1933, mine 1945. Harry grew up in L.A., graduated from high school, attended college for only 2 weeks, has lived in Vancouver, Canada, and Zurich, Switzerland, now resides in Tennessee. Wow. Was unknown to the investment world when his first book crashed in, How You Can Profit from the Coming Devaluation. That was published back in 1970. The book warned the dollar would be devalued, inflation would be severe, gold, silver, and foreign currencies would skyrocket in value. The book's theme clashed with prevailing wisdom, but was in tune with the concerns of hundreds of thousands of Americans, and the book made the New York Times bestseller list. Bet you've heard of it. His 1974 book, You Can Profit from a Monetary Crisis, was a greater success yet, staying on the Times bestseller list for 39 weeks, getting to number one. Its message amplified the themes in his 1970 book, allowed thousands of investors to profit from the turmoil of the late 70s. Then he followed that book with 6 more big best-selling investment books, including one Times bestseller. Meanwhile, in 1973, he had published How I Found Freedom in an Unfree World, a non-investment book that continues to be in demand today. Since 1974, he's been writing Harry Brown's Special Reports, a financial newsletter, also acts as an investment consultant. His fee is about $500 an hour. Hope he's not charging us that. He's been a popular public speaker since the early 1960s. He is one of America's best-known investment advisors, has been on The Today Show, Wall Street Week, Cable News Network, Larry King, of course, Financial News Network, and other national, local radio TV shows now here. Since 1985, he's been married to the former Pamela Lanier Wolf, has a grown daughter. His main non-professional interests are classical music, opera, good food, wine, sports, television, and fiction. Sounds like many of us, doesn't he? Here he is from Tennessee. It is Harry Brown. Harry, are you there?
2: Yes, I am. Thank you very much for having me this evening. I'm glad I'm going to be able to add the Art Bell Show to my resume.
1: Well, there you are. It is good to have you, and I just discovered we share a birthday. June 17th, you would be a Gemini.
2: That's right.
1: Harry, you want to be the Libertarian nominee for president, eh?
2: That's right. I am running for the Libertarian nomination. The convention will be next July 4th weekend, and I am assuming that I am going to be the nominee, and so after a year of base building and working with the LP, we are now directing our attention to the general public with the publication of my new book, which is called Why Government Doesn't Work and is now in the bookstores. It's the campaign platform and the campaign message and explains what it is I want to do.
1: I've got to ask, because I have written one book. I'm never going to do it again. almost killed me. How have you written so many books?
2: Well, when you said that, nine books, you have to remember that's over 25 years.
1: Mm.
2: And I went through the same agony with each one of them that you went through with yours. And
1: when
2: you finish a book, you don't feel like you'll ever do it again.
1: That's right. That's exactly right, but you
2: but
1: did.
2: But that's what women say after they have a baby. You know, I'll never have go through this again.
1: It is, actually, I think the process is similar. Now, I've never had one, but I'm told the process is very similar. I guess there's a million directions I want to go, but I'm going to start with some current news. Let me read you the Reuters top of the news right now. It says, Dole backs Bosnia mission. Senate Republican leader Bob Dole has given the Clinton administration's Bosnia peace talks a big boost by announcing his support for the planned deployment of 20,000 U.S. troops. Made a big speech on the Senate floor. I guess you should know, Harry, I am a conservative with libertarian tendencies, all right? And I am absolutely blown away at the Dole, and maybe Gingrich support of the Bosnia plan. And I am not an isolationist, but I think this Bosnia business is going to be an outright disaster. And I wonder where you chime in. And are you surprised at Dole?
2: No, I'm not surprised. I think that he wants to look nonpartisan. He wants to look statesmanlike and professorial, but he's doing it with other people's lives. He's going to put the United States government on the side of death and destruction over there. Those people have been fighting for hundreds of years, and especially since just before the First World War. And the idea that the American government is going to come in and settle things is as outrageous and arrogant as it was that we were going to settle things in Lebanon or Somalia, or that we were going to end drug dealing in Panama, or that we were going to end corruption in the Philippines in 1986 when they intervened in the election there. What we have to realize is that government doesn't work. It doesn't deliver the mail on time. It doesn't educate our children the way we want them educated. It doesn't keep the cities safe. And it certainly does not keep peace in the world. And Bosnia is going to be no exception.
1: Well, let's look at the political side of it, though. It's very interesting. In other words, I think it's going to be a failure. I think about, 60, 70, 80% of the American people, whatever it is, don't like the idea of going to Bosnia. Now, here would be a political opportunity for Bob Dole to cut himself a difference with the president. It looks like it's going to be a Dole-Clinton battle. Dole's got a lot of New York electoral votes and elsewhere very tied up behind the scenes. It's Dole. And so he could delineate a difference between himself and the president, and yet he has chosen to take sides with the president on this issue. I'm astounded. Why wouldn't he take the political opportunity to have a near sure win?
2: Well, this is an opportunity to show that he's above politics. He has so many issues in which he poses as being different from Clinton. The amazing thing is that there is practically no difference between the Republicans and the Democrats at all. Mm. All they've been arguing about is whether the government should grow at 4% a year or at 3% a year. not either side, not Bill Graham, not Pat Buchanan, not Robert Dole, not Bill Clinton, not any of them are saying, look, government shouldn't be growing at all. We're here to cut government. We're here to reduce it by 50% over the next couple of years. We're going to balance the budget now. We're going to cut taxes now. We're going to cut the federal budget today. Not in 7 years, not after we let it grow, and not after we add another $700 billion worth of debt to what our children are going to have to pay and what we're going to have to pay interest on year after year. What we should be seeing are huge spending cuts now, huge tax cuts now, and a balanced budget now, because that's what the American people voted for in 1994, and I believe that's what they're going to vote for in 1996. And the reason the Libertarian Party has an opportunity this time, unlike any before, is because the Republicans and the Democrats refuse to seize and exploit this opportunity that the voters have given them, but the Libertarian Party will, and I guarantee you I will be there on national television telling people that there is a credible alternative, that there is somebody who wants to reduce taxes drastically.
1: All right, Harry, let's talk about how drastically you'd like to reduce them. Your competitors are Rick Tompkins, Irwin Schiff, from near here in Las Vegas, and Doug Omen. Delineate the differences between yourself and these other gentlemen.
2: I'm not really in a position to speak for them. All libertarians would like to get rid of the income tax. In my book, Why Government Doesn't Work, I present a plan to do that. What I want to do is to reduce the federal government to just those functions that are specified in the Constitution. And there is no constitutional authority for the federal government to be in housing, transportation, education, welfare, crime control, regulation of individuals and companies. And if we get the federal government out of all of these areas, then we can reduce the federal budget enough that we can repeal the income tax without replacing it with any other tax.
1: All right. The spirit of my question, though, was where ideologically as a libertarian, where do you think you fit in? Are you more of a moderate, for example, than Erwin Schiff? On tax?
2: No, Erwin Schiff says that the income tax is illegal,
1: right.
2: And he says that there's no reason to talk about abolishing a tax that isn't even legal in the first place. I don't happen to agree with that. Rick Tompkins, I would presume, is against the income tax, although I've never read anything in which he has stated a platform of any kind or a set of proposals of what he would do if he were elected president. I think it's very important that the American people know what we are proposing, and that's why I wrote my book, in order that anybody can read, what do I intend to do about welfare? I intend not to reform it, to get rid of it completely. What do I intend to do about education? Get the federal government out of it completely. Get the federal government out of all crime control.
1: All right, you're moving very quickly. Let's go back. Let's go back. We've got plenty of time. This is radio, not TV.
2: Good.
1: Welfare. You say get rid of it completely. So,
2: get rid of federal welfare. Now,
1: right.
2: I'm running for president, not for alderman or state legislature.
1: Would you see any federal money go back to the states for the purpose of welfare, AFDC-type welfare?
2: No. The difference between the Republicans and the Democrats is the Democrats want the present system with some improvements. The Republicans want to take the money from the people in the states and then dole it back to the states as
1: right.
2: though they were children on an allowance.
1: That's
2: what
1: right.
2: I want to do is to get the federal government out of it completely so that the money doesn't even go to Washington in the first place. Then let each state decide what it wants to do about it, and I would bet if you did that, you would find that most states would get out of the welfare business entirely, and we would be back to where we were in the 1950s when the word welfare wasn't even used. You're 12 years younger than I am, so you may not remember that before the 1960s, we didn't even use the word welfare. We talked about charity occasionally, and there were service clubs and churches that took care of indigent people, but the idea of a permanent welfare class didn't exist, and so we never even discussed welfare. It was when the federal government moved in the 1960s that welfare became a national scandal. So the first step is to get the federal government completely out of it.
1: All right, well, let me be a teary-eyed liberal and come at you with their normal attack, and that is, but Harry, what about the children? There will be photographs and pictures on the nightly news of children starving, emaciated, flies buzzing around their little heads, that sort of thing, and all of that will be on your head because you abolished welfare.
2: I accept the responsibility. First of all, I want to put the money back in the hands of the American people so that they can be generous as they want to be. And those people who are concerned about the welfare mothers and concerned about people who continue to have children can take care of them because they'll have the money. They will no longer be bled from them by the federal government. But secondly, even if it were true that there would be welfare mothers who would never be taken care of by anybody and children who might go hungry, we can no longer allow those people to hold the rest of the country hostage. That's what has happened. This fear of somebody going hungry has caused thousands and even millions of people to go hungry because they are not able to keep the money that they earn. It's being taken from them by Washington. And as a matter of fact, the tax load today is 47%. That is, federal, state, and local taxes of one kind or another are taking 47% of the national income. So we are being held hostage. Half of everything we earn is going to one government or another because of this fear that if we don't let the government take care of all these things, somebody someplace is going to starve.
1: Okay, well, but it might happen. In other words,
2: of course it might happen.
1: I don't think Harry Brown or Art Bell give two hoots about the great big welfare queen who has her favorite place on the couch. You know, cut her off. The trouble is she has three innocent children. Now, after you've cut her off, you've got a 2-year-old, a 3-year-old, and a 5-year-old, let's say. What happens to those children?
2: We are going to put $1 trillion back into the hands of private individuals. $1 trillion. And if from that $1 trillion we can't find the charity to take care of people who are truly in need, then this country doesn't have a generous bone in its body, if I can take a terrible metaphor.
1: Well, I'll tell you, its bones have been picked a little clean over recent years, and charity and giving has kind of slackened a bit.
2: Oh, well, of course. But if we put $1 trillion a year back in the hands of the American people to spend as they see fit, can you imagine? Back in the 1950s, we had situations like you talk about, except that they were very, very rare. But when they happened, churches took care of these people. Mm-hmm. Service clubs took care of them. There were homes for mothers who did not have husbands but had children. There were all kinds of things available. But when the federal government moves in, the first thing it does is bankrupt everybody so that nobody can take care of himself anymore. And then it says, see, you can't take care of this only if the government does it. But where does the government get the money in the first place? The government has no money that it gets from heaven that comes raining down, that if it isn't spent by the government, it'll never be spent at all. That money is being taken from us. And if it's given back to us, then we can decide for ourselves who is needy and who isn't.
1: All right. Well, I've got a little Harry Brown Hot Topic sheet that you sent, and hot indeed. You would cut federal spending by 50% the first year and
2: yes.
1: end personal income tax the first year.
2: Correct.
1: Now, what I would like to know is there are certain, I believe we would agree, legitimate functions of government, one being protection, you know, the U.S. military.
2: Yes.
1: Where does the money come from for the military?
2: From excise taxes and tariffs, we do not need to spend $270 billion a year on the military if we are not going to defend the whole world. If we bring the troops home from overseas, if we get out of all treaties that make us vulnerable to other people's arguments, if we get out of the international organizations and worry solely about defending this country, I believe we could defend this country very, very easily with a figure on the order or magnitude of about $50 billion a year, and that would be very generous.
1: All right, but it is argued now by our president, the one who would not go to Vietnam, that we must go to Bosnia for reasons of compassion, for reasons of keeping the war from spreading in Europe and all the rest of it, and if we do not do it, being the strongest, only surviving superpower, then who will?
2: The same argument that's given every time. It was given in Iraq, it was given in Somalia, given in Lebanon, given in Haiti, given in the Philippines, given in Nicaragua, given in Panama, over and over and over again. And nobody ever looks back over his shoulder to see the wreckage of all of these wonderful things that only we could do in the past. In all of the post-war period, can anybody show a victory where the United States went in and actually accomplished what it set out to do? The only thing anybody ever holds up is Iraq, and even there, the whole idea was to get rid of Saddam Hussein, and Saddam Hussein, the last I heard, is still sitting on the throne in Iraq.
1: Well, I'm not sure that's totally fair. The idea was to get the Iraqis out of Kuwait, and that, of course, was accomplished.
2: Yes.
1: So that was at least a partial victory. Although I personally think we're going to end up having to deal with Saddam Hussein yet again. And I'm afraid it might occur after we get a lot of our troops committed someplace. He'll take that opportunity in a moment. At any rate, we've got to take a break here. But when we come back, I would like to talk to you about the big question, the one that always sort of separates the conservatives from the libertarians. And that is the libertarian position on drugs. So I want to get that one past us, and we shall do that when we return. Stay right there. Harry Brown, candidate, actually would like to be the candidate for the Libertarian Party, is probably the most likely one. Back in a moment, we will talk about libertarian principles as well. Stay right there.
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1: Probably take calls next hour. Right now, Harry Brown's libertarian self is mine. And I've got a number of questions. We'll get to them in just a moment. Now, once again, Harry Brown. And Harry, as they say on one of the CNN shows, the big question. The one thing, you know, I've got a lot of libertarian bones in my body. And I share a lot of what you believe. But then it gets to drugs. And that's where generally conservatives and libertarians part ways. I think, and I'm going to give you my position, then I'm going to let you tear it apart if you wish. That marijuana should not be classed with the other drugs. Marijuana is arguably not good for you, but arguably no worse and perhaps less harmful than alcohol. So we do harm when we lump it in with the harder, more addictive drugs, cocaine, crack, heroin, etc., speed, all the rest of those horrible things that really do addict people terribly. So I would like to separate marijuana by decriminalizing and then having a real war on drugs. Not the fake war we've got going on right now, where so much of our resources are devoted to eradication of marijuana. So that's where I am, and I would bet that you would go further down that road. And in fact, your literature here says you would release all nonviolent drug offenders from prison. So elaborate.
2: Yes, I think in the first place that the drug war is our domestic Vietnam, it's our domestic Bosnia. It is an unwinnable war that the United States government has been engaged in for 30 years. We didn't have the kinds of crime problems that we have today until the federal government declared war on drugs in the 1960s. As a matter of fact, the murder rate was dropping from the end of Prohibition through to the early 1960s until the war on drugs started, and then the murder rate started going back upward again. I can't think of anything that would do more to reduce crime in this country than to end the war on drugs completely and fully and get the federal government completely out of it. It is one thing to be opposed to things like heroin and crack and all of these other things and to think that they are terrible. It is another thing to believe that the federal government is going to do anything about it. The federal government cannot keep these drugs out of the country. It cannot keep them out of our schools. It can't even keep them out of their own prisons. So why should we believe that more money or tougher penalties or anything is going to change that? All that has happened is that it has financed tremendous gang warfare in this country. It has run the price of drugs up so much that gangs are fighting over territories, and innocent people are being killed in drive-by shootings. There are rewards for pushers to go onto elementary and high school campuses to try to addict kids at early ages. All of these things would not exist if drugs were legal. Before the First World War, a 14-year-old could walk into a drugstore in this country and buy heroin if he wanted to. And yet there was no drug problem as we know it today. Nobody was worried about were kids going to get addicted on heroin. Nobody was worried about drive-by shootings. None of these things existed when drugs were legal. Okay. It is drug prohibition that has caused all of the things that we associate with drugs today.
1: All right, as you mentioned, though, Harry, one day in this country, you could go into a drugstore and buy heroin or cocaine, and people did. And it is my understanding of history that people began to more and more, and there began a big addiction problem, hence the laws that came to be against drugs.
2: There's a lot of literature on that subject, and I don't pretend to be an authority, but a lot of literature on what it was that prompted these laws. Some people say, for instance, that the laws against opium were passed as an anti-Chinese thing, and that the laws against heroin were passed as an anti-black thing, and so forth. And I don't know whether that's true, but I don't think that it is necessarily true that the laws were passed simply because more and more people were becoming addicted.
1: So then in Harry Brown's world, a 14-year-old should be able to go into a drugstore and buy heroin.
2: Yes, which does not mean that he will do so or that your children will. And if we did not have a war on drugs, your child would be less likely to do so, and you would be able to influence him a lot more than you can today. Today, there are so many things working against your parental guidance with that child. But if this war on drugs didn't exist and there weren't gangs that were peddling these drugs, Smith Kline doesn't go around the country trying to hook people on their drugs. Bayer doesn't go onto high school campuses and try to get kids to take aspirin. Drug companies, the legal drug companies, don't do that sort of thing. It's only when these things are illegal that we have all of this tremendous pressure on people to try to get them hooked, because the rewards are so great for the people doing the hooking. The way this would have a really big effect upon crime is that we would empty the jails mm-hmm. of all of the heroin users, all of the crack users, all of the marijuana users, and then there would be room in the jails, in the prisons, and in law enforcement resources, and in the courts for the rapists, the child molesters, the murderers, the thugs that are terrorizing people on the streets today, who are getting out on early releases, who are plea bargaining, and who are able to walk the streets because we have to fill up the jails with marijuana smokers and heroin users and people like that. You have to make a decision. There are not enough prisons in this country, and there isn't enough money to build enough prisons to house everybody.
1: It's true, and I find it a profound, very profound argument, Harry, but I hear stories, I'm going to be very frank with you, from women who shoot cocaine. They describe that experience as a greater experience than that of sexual orgasm. That's a pretty strong thing. Now,
2: well, I would never have said that strong, but I once got quite a thrill out of smoking. But I quit one day, and it didn't ruin my life.
1: But my question was going to culminate in this. If drugs were readily and readily available, and certainly a lot cheaper than they are now in the black market, what would you expect in this wide-open, Wild West, get-drugs-right-here atmosphere? How many more addicts would we have?
2: I would say that on the one hand, you would have some more addicts because it would be they would no longer be put off by the danger involved, and,
1: right.
2: they might want to try it. But on the other hand, you would have far fewer addicts because nobody would be pushing the drugs on them anymore. Nobody would be saying at a party, here, you ought to be taking this. Nobody would be stopping on a street corner or on a schoolyard or other places. So you would have a trade-off. Which way it would go, I don't know. All I know is it couldn't be worse than it is today. Today, we have streets that are unlivable. It wasn't this way in the 1950s. I used to...
1: How can you be sure that it's drugs that's driving it and not a simple, or not so simple, sociological change? I mean, we've got youngsters now, Harry, that are almost look... You look at their eyes, and it's almost like there's no soul in there. And the price of life is near zero. There was a day you'd go in, and there was at least some honor among thieves. They'd go into a 7-Eleven, they'd rob the guy, take the money, and leave. Now they rob the guy, take the money, and shoot him to see what it feels like to kill somebody.
2: Oh, I agree with you, and I think there is a triad here, that there are three things that are influencing this. One we've discussed is the drug war. The second is welfare, which is bred entirely by the federal government. We didn't have, as I said earlier, this kind of welfare problem until the federal government got into welfare with both feet in the 1960s and the war on poverty. And the third leg of the triad is education. Education has come to a stop in government schools in many parts of the country. Not in all parts of the country, but in many parts of the country. And the greatest thing we can do for a family that wants to educate its children is to repeal the income tax, so that family can choose any school in the city to take that child to, any private school, any religious school, any school that it wants. If it wants prayer, if it wants moral values, it can buy that for them, because they will have the money that's now being bled from them by the federal government. If they want a school that has excellence in education, they can get that. If they want a school that has a cheaper education but strong discipline, they can get that. They can choose for themselves. Today they can't do that because they don't have the money. So I think it is very important to get the federal government out of welfare, get the federal government out of education, get the federal government out of crime control, and more than anything else, repeal the income tax so families have control over their own lives again.
1: When you said crime control, you meant with respect to drugs.
2: Oh, I mean with respect to everything.
1: Oh.
2: All crime is local. Every crime takes place in the jurisdiction of a police department or a sheriff's department. Having the federal government involved in crime busting is the worst possible thing that could happen, and the Founding Fathers knew that, and they were absolutely adamant against the idea of a federal police force.
1: And this would even apply to crimes, for example, the building blown up, or there was attempted to be blown up in New York City,
2: sure,
1: where foreigners are involved.
2: It took place in New York City, and if the New York City police needed help, they could get it from any police department in the country, and they would undoubtedly be agencies that would be developed not by the federal government, but by the states themselves or by private enterprises to assist in things that cross state lines and tracking down fugitives. We have that today. The only difference is that when private companies track down fugitives, they can't abuse anybody's rights the way the federal government can.
1: Mm-hmm.
2: But having the federal government involved with such things as the BATF and the DEA and the FBI and all of these things is just asking for trouble. It's asking for things like Waco and Ruby Ridge and
1: yes.
2: places like that.
1: Mm-hmm. Yeah, actually, I agree with a lot of that. Let me take a jump, though. If you don't want the FBI, what about the CIA? That's a question that comes closer to the military in a lot of ways. Would you maintain a CIA?
2: Well, I think that we have to take a step back and look at the whole question of national defense. The problem is that so much of national defense is based on how do we retaliate against some country that attacks us.
1: Mm-hmm.
2: We have to have long-range bombers that can bomb Moscow. We need to have intelligence to know what countries in Europe, governments in Europe are doing, or Africa or Asia or the Middle East or whatever it is. And all of this is based on the idea that we're going to fight wars overseas. What we need is a military that will defend this country. And the one thing that we need for defense is the one thing that our government has strenuously avoided, and that is a missile defense. So that any two-bit dictator in North Korea or Iran or Iraq or any place else who wanted to lob a missile in this country, either by design or by accident, that could be fended off. And then the only other thing we need is something to defend the border against those rampaging Canadians who are going to come running across the country here to try to take us over. But we don't need to be able to retaliate in all of these places of the world if we are able to protect our own borders. But because our country, our government, not our country, our government has gone looking for trouble all over the world, messing in all kinds of places. We have built resentments. We have people who want to attack us. And because we have no defense, then we have to say that the only reason you shouldn't attack us is because we're going to retaliate and bomb your cities. You bomb some of our innocent civilians, we'll bomb your innocent civilians. And this is not the purpose of a government. The only purpose the government should have is to keep us out of war, to protect our borders, to protect us from being attacked, not to show that we can attack anybody in the world and that we can bomb anybody into oblivion.
1: So Harry Brown would eliminate the CIA, too.
2: I don't see any need for the CIA if you are working with defense. If you are working with offense, then of course you need intelligence.
1: Interesting point. Suppose Harry Brown became president. Suppose this was the year, because people don't see a dime's worth of difference between the major candidates, and all of a sudden the American people decided, all right, let's try a whole new way. Let's try Harry Brown's way. And you got elected president. Arguably, you would still have mainly a Congress made up of, hopefully, a, from my point of view, conservative majority and a Democrat minority. In other words, there wouldn't be a bunch of Harry Browns there. How would you deal with Congress?
2: Okay, I believe I do have a chance to be elected. I wouldn't be running if I didn't think so.
1: Fair enough.
2: Realize that if I were elected, it would be an earth-shaking event, and we would not be talking about business as usual as it is today. No one would have could possibly think that I had been elected because people thought I could deal better with Boris Yeltsin or because I was going to make better speeches at the United Nations. They would know that I had been elected because the American people wanted to reduce government dramatically.
1: Mm-hmm.
2: So the people in Congress who would oppose this would be doing so at their own political peril. Plus, I would assume that I would bring a number of libertarians with me. Now, I know that we are not going to win Congress next year. We will have libertarians running in a majority of congressional districts, and I think this is the first time a third party has done so in this century. But I still know that we are not going to be able to win a majority in Congress. But I would think that if I won, I would take some libertarians into Congress with me. A number of Republicans and Democrats would probably switch parties, and the rest of them would have to wonder whether they really should oppose me. Now, let's suppose that they do oppose me. It only requires one-third of one house, one of the two houses, just one-third in one of the two houses to sustain any veto.
1: Mm-hmm.
2: And believe me, I would veto. I would veto as Ronald Reagan never did. I would veto as George Bush never did, and Bill Clinton never has, and Richard Nixon never did. I would veto everything that didn't conform to the program of getting the government cut in half the first year and continue to whittle it down from there until we were down to it was doing nothing but what the Constitution says it's supposed to do.
1: Harry, of the presidents we've had in your lifetime, who do you favor most?
2: I've been asked that question before, and I still don't have a very good answer for it. There are ones that I like more than others. I liked Ronald Reagan as a person, but he may have been the biggest failure of all because he was elected on a platform to get government off of our backs and that government was the problem and not the solution. And he was the one who could have turned it around at a much lower cost back in 1980.
1: Yes, but one might argue he indeed tried. There were other circumstances that came to bear, the defense buildup and the rest of it, that caused him to have to compromise with a lot of people who wanted more social programs. One could argue he tried, but he ran up against exactly what I just talked to you about a few moments ago, a Congress who wasn't much in line with him.
2: But you know, in 8 years, Congress overruled his veto only once on a budget bill. So that all of those budgets in all those years, only one of them was passed without his approval. Mm. And there were only seven other bills, non-budget bills, that were passed without his approval. Only eight times in 8 years did Congress overrule his veto. So he got what he wanted. What has been going on for much too long and is certainly going on today is a game of let's pretend. The Republicans pretend to cut. And the Democrats pretend to think that the Republicans are mean-spirited, and the press pretends to worry about the widows and orphans.
1: It's true.
2: And that's all that's going on. And when the Republicans are running like Phil Graham and Robert Dole and Pat Buchanan today, they run, they campaign as though they were libertarians. But once they are elected, they govern as though they're Democrats. And there is not, as you said, a dime's worth of difference between them, as George Wallace said.
1: Well, there may be about a dime's worth of difference when you're talking about Buchanan. He seems pretty ideologically grounded. And while I may not agree with his isolationist tendencies or yours, I think that he is a sincere individual and would be, in another world, a pretty rough running mate for Clinton.
2: Well, I'll tell you, he's been down in Florida before that straw poll telling all those senior citizens there that the Republicans were much too harsh on their Medicare cuts, when he knew, in fact, that there were no Medicare cuts like the rest of them. But I don't doubt his sincerity. I don't doubt any of them. They're all honorable men. So are they all honorable men, as my old friend Mark Anthony used to say. But the fact of the matter is that they are politicians, and they make their living there. And we have to elect somebody who is not. I want to go to Washington, spend 4 years there, clean up this mess, and come back and live the remaining years of my life in peace and freedom.
1: That's you would not seek a second term?
2: I won't say now that I won't seek a second term, but
1: my hope is
2: that I could do it all in 4 years because I'm 62 years old. Yeah. I don't want to spend the rest of my life in politics. I want to get this thing done and get back and enjoy the last 20, 30 years of my life, maybe 40 years if we get rid of the FDA. And enjoy that without the income tax, without the kind of big government that we have today.
1: All right. Why is the FDA not a needed agency? In other words, certainly it is possible that drugs get out on the market that make claims that are fraudulent and untrue and or dangerous. Why is there not some agency needed to protect those who don't have the science to protect themselves?
2: I think that all of us feel that we want some protection. The question is, should it be the federal government that provides it? First of all, the Constitution says no. There is no warrant in the Constitution for this, and there was no federal drug administration until this century. We never had one in the first 150 years, and somehow or other, there weren't many people dying from dangerous drugs. But what has happened since we've had the FDA is we have had tens of thousands of people dying because the FDA has held drugs off the market, which later proved to be safe. Mm-hmm. Drugs that at the very time the FDA was holding them off were legally available for sale in European countries, for instance. And yet, even during that time, the FDA made sure that people couldn't even import those drugs on their own into the United States. People died because the FDA held beta blockers off the market for many, many years.
1: Well, it's certainly true, Harry. I've traveled the world, and in almost every country I've been in, you can walk into a pharmacy and you can buy, as you pointed out, just about any kind of drug you want, just for the asking. It's all there right on the shelf. It is absolutely amazing, and sure enough, they don't seem to have a lot of people hooked on this or that. So I find your arguments fairly profound, but we're going to have to pause here at the top of the hour. So you've got about 7 minutes. Sit back, relax, and we'll come back and go to the phones.
2: Great.
1: All right. Harry Brown would be Libertarian Party candidate. He's all yours. Next.
0: 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Tonight, featuring a replay of Coast to Coast AM from November 30th, 1995.

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1: Good morning, everybody. My guest is Harry Brown. He is one of a total of four contending for the Libertarian top of the Libertarian ticket. And we are interviewing him about where he stands on various issues. Fascinating. And we're going to get the telephone lines open in just a very few moments. So stay right where you are. If you've wondered what a libertarian is all about, and many have, you hear a lot of talk, this morning is your opportunity to hear the real thing. Stay right there. Back now to Harry Brown. And in a moment, your calls. Harry, welcome back. I do want to ask you, you wrote a very interesting book about the coming devaluation. And looking at today's stock market, for example, which is up through the 5,000 roof and still going strong, did drop about 30-some-odd points today, but basically the trend is up. Looking at the debt, looking at the Clinton claims of cutting the additional... yearly debt in half, or deficit that adds to the debt. Where are we? What do you think is going to happen?
2: Happen to the stock market?
1: No, happen generally economically. I assume the stock market at some point is going to come crashing down.
2: Well, I can tell you more about what has happened that people may not have recognized, and that is that through the first part of this century, all the way through 1972, the economy grew at a rate, generally a real rate, of about 4% a year, and that averaged out, even including the Great Depression and the war and all of these other periods. But since 1972, it has been just under 2% a year that the economy has grown, and incomes have grown at a rate of 0.2% since 1972, whereas they were growing at a rate of about 2% a year for the first part of the century.
1: Mm-hmm.
2: The point is that we finally reached a level where government was so heavy that it was actually weighing down the economy, and it actually made a difference. And unless we do something to turn this around, and not just slow the growth of government, but to actually reduce it. I said earlier that government is taking 47% of the national income and taxes. Unless we cut this down to 30% or 25% or 20% and keep working downward with it, we are going to see this growth continue to slow down until we actually have a negative situation in the United States, and we're going to see our incomes go down from year to year.
1: A devaluation, is an actual devaluation in our currency a likely event?
2: No. In 1970, we were on an alleged gold standard at the time with a fixed price, and that's the only time you can actually have a devaluation. Now gold is floating freely, so what happens is the currency depreciates, but an outright official devaluation does not take place.
1: So it's like the slow lobster boil.
2: Yes.
1: Look what just happened. Let me ask you quickly about Mexico. I was just down in Mazatlan a couple of weeks ago, and it was astounding how far the American dollar goes in Mexico because of their devaluation.
2: Yes.
1: We pumped, what, $20 billion or more into the Mexican economy? It didn't even seem to make a tick.
2: No, of course not. It never does. All of these programs, when they're presented, bail out the Mexican situation, go to Bosnia, whatever it may be, it always is that there's some precise objective that we are going to accomplish, and then everything is going to be all right. And nobody ever looks back afterward and says, you know, they told us at the beginning that A, B, and C were going to happen, and not one of those things happened. Not one of those things were accomplished.
1: Mm-hmm.
2: You spoke earlier about how we saved the Kuwaitis in the Middle East earlier, but the fact of the matter is that all of the buildup before that war was that Saddam Hussein was a madman and that he was the modern-day Hitler, and that we had to get rid of Saddam Hussein, that he was a threat to the world as long as he existed there. When the war was all over, then everybody congratulated themselves on other goals having been achieved, but not the goals that dragged us into the war in the first place, because government simply doesn't work. Whatever it is that government sets out to do, government never succeeds. All of its promises turn to ashes eventually. And whatever it is you want to see happen, whatever social problem you want to see solved, the last place you want to turn to get it fixed is government.

0: pay for. And what's going to happen is if we don't turn this thing around in the next few years, then a tremendous number of promises are going to be broken. And all this weeping and wailing and gnashing of teeth about slowing the rate of Medicare will be nothing compared to what happens when the rug is pulled out from all kinds of people who have had promises made to them that will not be kept, because the only way to keep those promises will be to jack up the tax rates to 60, 70, 80%, which would, of course, not even produce the revenue that would they'd be designed to produce. And what we are going to have are massive defaults of all different kinds on promises made by the government unless we get the government out of all of these areas and do it right now. And I don't know anybody else that's going to do it, so that's why I decided to run for president.
1: All right. Earlier you said, you mentioned Waco, Ruby Ridge, when we were talking about the ATF. Indeed, Waco, Ruby Ridge, the bombing in Oklahoma, militias are forming around the country. There's a supreme commander, somebody or another, Compton, I think, who wants to take 250,000 people down to the Mexican border and stand there and somehow, with the weapons, I guess, and prevent Mexicans from coming into the country. There is, Ms. Brown, a collision coming, and I have likened it to the militias and the anti-government folks and the government and all the alphabet agencies. It's like two trains coming at each other on the same track, doing about 70 miles an hour, and there's going to be a collision.
0: Unless we can head it off, not by outlawing the militias, which would be stupid, not by giving into the government, not by doing anything except simply getting the government out of all of these areas where it doesn't belong. And that would defuse this entire issue. These people are scared. They are scared of what's happening. They see that their families are going to pot because they have to work, have to have two earners in every family in order, one of them to support the government, the other to support the family, and they can't raise their children the way they would like to. If we would repeal the income tax so that if parents want to, one of the parents could stay at home and raise the children in their values, so that parents could put their children in a private school of their own choice where they will get the kind of values they want and they will no longer feel vulnerable to all of the alien theories that are being taught in government schools and all of the alien theories that are making their ways around. And if we could diffuse all the arguments between groups, arguments that are created by the federal government by bestowing benefits on one group at the expense of another group, which is the surefire way to have groups at each other's throats. All of the animosity that exists in this country is caused by forcing people to give up money or rights or something else to other groups. And so the groups are clawing at each other, each one trying to get supremacy. We have to put a stop to this. And that's the only way we're going to stop that train wreck from happening that you're talking about.
1: Do you see it going in the right or wrong direction presently? Obviously, I guess you would say the wrong direction. That's why you're running.
0: It's going in two directions. On an educational level, we have won the war. The American people recognize that government doesn't work. All the polls show that three out of every four Americans believe that the federal government is way too big. Not just a little too big, not just a little oversized, not just a little bit too much waste and fraud, but way too big and needs to be reduced drastically. Every time the question is asked on that basis, the three out of four say, yes, the government must be much, much smaller than it is now.
1: You're absolutely right.
0: But we are losing the battle politically.
1: You're absolutely right, but nine out of ten incumbents are returned time and time again.
0: Yes, of course, because everything is to their advantage. They have free franking privileges. They send out re-election literature disguised as monthly reports to their constituents. They have all the largest of the federal government to bestow upon their number one donors in their districts and so forth. Everything is in their favor, which is one reason you need term limits. But the point is that the American people recognize that government doesn't work and they are ready to cut it. But politically, we are continuing to lose because the two parties in Washington are still arguing not about how much government should be cut, but at what rate government should continue to grow.
1: I take it you are a strict constitutionalist.
0: Absolutely.
1: How are term limits constitutional?
0: They're not necessarily at the moment, but I think they should be added to the Constitution. I think that they are something that the Founding Fathers missed, and so they should be added by constitutional amendment.
1: Good answer.
0: Some people say that's anti-democratic, not to let people elect a congressman to a 20th term, but the entire Constitution is anti-democratic. The entire Constitution is putting limits on what government

0: government can do, on what people can vote the government to do. You can't vote to take away people's free speech according to the Constitution.
1: All right. Let me do what I promised I would do before they lynch me and go to the audience. East of the Rockies, you're on the air with Harry Brown. Good morning.
2: Hi, Harry. This is Brett. I'm from Denver. Got a couple questions for you. Number one, you asked, you said that you want to legalize drugs.
0: Yes, I want to end the federal government's war on drugs.
2: Okay. Now, I have a question for you. Say my children get addicted on drugs. Now, is the United States government ready to pay for the rehabilitation?
0: No. Is it now? Is it now with a war on drugs?
2: Well, through the welfare system at points.
1: No.
0: I don't believe that the federal government would give you money. Well, of course, it's gotten to the point where you could sue an employer because your children couldn't get a job because they were addicted to drugs, but I know you don't think that's right. The point I'm trying to make is that whatever it is you fear from ending the war on drugs are just the same things that are existing now already with the war on drugs.
1: He's saying your children's addiction, if it should come, is your problem, not the federal government's.
0: And that's the way it is now, and that's the way it would be if the war on drugs were repealed. It wouldn't change that in any way whatsoever. Nobody is going to protect your children from drugs except you. Nobody has an interest in it. Nobody has the same self-interest in that you do. You can't farm this out to the federal government. You can't farm it out to your schools. You can't farm it out to anybody else. But what I'd like to do is to give you the tools to be able to do this, the tools that are being taken away from you now by a terribly oppressive income tax, by regulations that take away your earning power at work, by hidden taxes that run up the price of everything that you buy, to try to give you control over your life again so that you have the time to work with your children and to teach them the values that you believe in, and to be able to afford to put them in a private school where they can be reinforced in those values that you want to teach them. These are the tools that you don't have now that have been taken away from you, and I want to give them back to you so that you do have a chance to protect your children.
2: Okay, yeah, I agree with a lot of what you're saying. Also, how far are you willing to cut back on government?
0: All right. I'm going to cut it all the way to the down to where the government isn't doing anything that isn't specified in the Constitution. That means getting rid of the federal government, getting it out of welfare, education, transportation, housing, crime control, regulation of individuals and corporations, and probably three or four other major areas that I've forgotten about.
1: You say you would eliminate income tax. Income tax now is the power base that Congress uses to manipulate social behavior.
0: Absolutely.
1: So you would be literally cutting their legs off.
0: Yes,
1: and
0: the federal government has no business deciding what's right for
1: them. And you would have to get them to go along with that, Harry. How would you do that?
0: You mean to take away this power from the politicians?
1: That's
0: right.
1: To
0: be able to hold these hearings and say, come on up here and tell me what you're going to do for me before I give you an exemption from this new tax?
1: Mm-hmm.
0: You mean that sort of thing?
1: Sure.
0: What we have to do is to create a mandate. We just have to create a groundswell of public opinion here that's going to overwhelm the politicians. Plus, we're going to get into Congress, I think, over the next few years, more people like myself who only want to be there for 2 or 4 or 6 years and then get the heck out of there and come home and enjoy the fruits of it. I don't want to be president. What I want to do is to accomplish as president the things that will make my life as a free citizen what they should be in a free country. And I think that we're going to find a lot more people who are in a position to do the same sort of thing in Congress, people who are well enough off that they can afford to take 2 or 4 or 6 years off to do this sort of thing.
1: Okay, Harry, the American people, and I'm just going to come at you hard on this, and you come back at me hard, are getting very cynical, as you pointed out, about government. Now, you say, I want to go there for 4 years, I want to do this, this, and this, and then I want to walk away. They all say that. I mean, almost all of them say that, and inevitably they get there, and Ms. Jones gets to Washington, and something changes. Why would that not happen to Harry Brown?
0: Well, I don't have a ready answer for that, but it is a very intelligent question, believe me. And my staff and I have discussed this at great length. We even started to work on preparing a contract that I would sign and that we would put in the hands of an independent committee, that if I broke any one of my promises, they would have my resignation already signed in hand and could turn it over to the Secretary of State and I'd be out of office. But we found that there were a lot of legal problems with this, that it didn't work out. In the free market, when one company finds itself in an industry that's populated by thieves, that industry, that one honest company is forced to find a way to prove its honesty. And once it does, then all the others pale by comparison and they are unable to compete. Sometime between now and the next 6 months, I will find that magic key, that way of guaranteeing my honesty. It will be a part of it. But one of the ways is that I have written a book that has set out my platform in excruciating detail. The book is very short. You can read it in 3 or 4 hours, but it says exactly what I intend to do about welfare, about education, about the federal budget, how I am going to privatize Social Security in a way that people who are dependent upon it today will be taken care of and will have contracts with private companies they can rely on, and yet young people will no longer have to throw 15% of their income down a rat hole. And that's all set out in my book, Why Government Doesn't Work.
1: Well, though, even there's some very recent news, Harry, about the 401k plan, which is a private sector kind of, mostly private sector kind of deal.
0: Mm-hmm.
1: And there's been all kinds of shenanigans with 401k money. And the government has been prosecuting and going after companies that have been dipping into the 401k plans with excuses like, well, we did this so we didn't have to lay people off. Why would the ethics or the morality of some sort of retirement plan in the private sector be any better and might arguably be worse than they are with Social Security?
0: Well, how would you like to deal with a company that sold you an annuity and sent you a letter that said, your money has been put in your own account that is going to be set away for your future, and then you found out that the moment that the company got its hands on your money, it turned around and gave it to somebody else, which is exactly what the federal government does. If all the stories about the private sector were true, they couldn't be worse than what we're putting up with Social Security.
1: Uh-oh. Something is happening to our connection, Harry. Well, there you have it, ladies and gentlemen. You heard it. Fortunately, it occurred right at a break point. We're at the bottom of the hour. I think that maybe the guys in the suits at the phone company just pulled the plug on us. Sounds pretty conspiratorial, huh? God, why did we break up the phone company? All right, well, we'll get Harry Brown back on the air here in just a moment, and we'll continue. It is the half-hour mark. It never fails. This time, fortunately, you got to hear it happen. You heard the breakup and then the final disconnect. Can't even hold a line from one end of the country to the other. Oh, Ma Bell.
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1: Here I am. Well, actually, that was kind of cool. It was possible on our end to actually hear the deterioration in the phone line and hear the disconnect tones begin to plague us in the last few moments. Then finally, a crackling, distorted end as we lost Harry Brown. But we have him back, and he will be back in just a moment. The phone company. Now, we are going to Bosnia. I don't want to. Harry Brown doesn't want to. Most of you don't want to. Bill Clinton wants to. Bob Dole wants to. We don't, but we're going to go. It's obvious. In fact, really, they've already got troops on the ground preparing the way for many more. The real news, if you're going to get it, out of Bosnia is not going to come from the American press. I guarantee that. I guarantee it. As a matter of fact, we had to wait till earlier today to finally get a poll, and the president's position, by the way, on Bosnia is deteriorating since the speech. ABC reported that last night. But the real news is going to come from Europe. It's going to come from the BBC. It's going to come from Radio Australia. It's going to come from all around the world. And if you want the real news, you've got to have shortwave. Okay. Harry Brown, hopefully you're there.
2: Yes, I am.
1: You
2: here.
1: Oh, good. All right. Boy, I'll tell you, as you pointed out to me when we reconnected, it was probably all the talk of Social Security that did it. Anyway, you're back, and here's a fax to the both of us. Art, love the show. This evening's guest, Harry Brown, is remarkably sensible on many issues, but each area requires massive change and reform, as Mr. Brown must know. With every major change, an adjustment period is needed. Specifically, what transitions do you see as being the most difficult, and what would you do to ease the pain of the transition? I mean, these are big changes you're talking about.
2: Of course they are, but the fact of the matter is if you ask the government to undertake a program of transition to phase out some federal function over a period of time, you are signing the death knell of freedom. What you are saying is the government is never going to get out because government does not extricate itself easily from things. And any government program to ease the transition from people off of welfare or from federal education to no federal aid to education and so on is just a government program. And a government program is not going to work any better than the government program we're trying to get rid of. So the only thing to do is to get the government out of it. But the thing that is lacking when the Republicans talk about cutting is that they are not putting any money in the hands of the American people to be able to take care of this transition themselves. That's the important part of it.
1: So you do it with a sharp knife.
2: Yes, but make sure that the money is there in the hands of the American people so that they can weather any adjustments that take place. And if there are people who do not get any of that money, there will be plenty of money in the hands of other people who will want to help them.
1: Okay, I recall Newt Gingrich once saying something I thought very wise. He was talking about eliminating several federal agencies, Commerce and some others, I recall.
2: Oh, those were good old days.
1: And he did say, to cut it in half and not eliminate it is to equivalent to kind of like taking half the cancer out.
2: Sure.
1: In other words, it's going to grow right back again, and I take it you agree with that.
2: Absolutely. Ralph Klein, the premier in Alberta, who has done so much to actually reduce the size of the Albertan government in Canada, not just slow its growth, but to reduce its size, said you cannot jump over a canyon in two leaps.
1: Mm-hmm.
2: You have to do it at once because everybody in Washington has a vested interest in seeing that this does not work. And so if you do it in a half-hearted way, if you do it in a slow way, they will make sure that it does not work and that you get the blame for it and not the government. Look at the savings and loan scandal. So many people think that was from deregulating savings and loans. Well, in fact, they were barely deregulated at all. They were still subject to massive regulation by the government. But what happened was when the combination of the changes in laws created the incentive for savings and loans to start speculating like crazy.
3: Mm-hmm.
2: Then it was the free market that took the blame for it, when in fact it was government deposit insurance that was at the root of the savings and loan scandal.
1: It was indeed. All right, one more and then back to the phones. Somebody who says, wow, I've just discovered I'm a dyed-in-the-wool libertarian. So far I haven't disagreed with one thing. But here's a question. Our government possesses, I believe, and I think it's true, many secrets. The program I do, Mr. Brown, is a very eclectic kind of program. We might talk about UFOs every now and then.
2: Mm-hmm.
1: In fact, on television, it's almost like we're being prepped to receive some sort of information that the government may have been holding for years. It's not such a far-out concept when one listens to Hazel O'Leary saying, yes, we gave plutonium to children and that kind of thing, the JFK assassination. A lot of secrets in the government over many years. If you were to get to the White House, what would you do with those?
2: I would open up all the doors, all the closets, all the trunks. There is no reason for our government to have any secrets at all. And I would do everything in my power to make all of that information available. Probably most all of it is harmless, but there probably are a number of things that will be turn out to be very scandalous. You cannot give so much power to people without expecting it to be abused. And so I'm sure that there are a lot of crimes that have taken place that have been buried. And if there is any evidence of it, we'll bring them forward. I don't plan to conduct a vendetta against former government officials, but I think that there is no reason for there to be any secrecy in government, because government is not there to operate in secrecy. Government is there to do certain specific things that are open and above board. So let's limit it to that, and then we don't need any of these other things.
1: All right.
2: I appreciate what the person said when he said he hasn't found anything to disagree with so far. I'm sure that a lot of people listening to this have found things that they agree with me on, and then run into something and say, well, gee, I never thought about that before, and I'm not so sure I agree with that. And I understand that. I am giving you an awful lot to swallow at one time. But remember this, when you stop and think, well, I'm not so sure I agree with him on the war on drugs or on some other thing, ask yourself, how much do you agree with the Republicans and the direction that they're going in? How much do you agree with the Democrats? If you only agree with me on 80% of what I'm saying, then we're probably far more in agreement than you are with any other politician today.
1: Good point. East of the Rockies, you're on the air with Harry Brown. Where are you calling from, please?
4: Toledo.
1: Toledo, Ohio. All right?
4: Yes. I think concepts are being misdefined here. I think the real problem with government is not that it's government, is that it's controlled 99% by big business and the transnational corporations. I think you're fairly sensible on foreign policy, but on domestic policy, I think you would give away a totalitarian control that is perhaps 99% controlled by these corporate lobbyists and military-industrial complex over the government. There would be a total control by big business. And I would mention Newt Gingrich. He was quoted in a speech he gave to the Center for Strategic and International Studies. And it shows the similarity between, I think, the Democrats, the Republicans, and even yourself, not on this issue, but on domestic policy, the Libertarians seem to be the ultra-right of the Republican Party. He said, let's rename the Department of Defense the Department of Imperialism when he was talking to the Center for the Strategic and International Studies. He says, you do not need today's defense budget to defend the United States. You need today's defense budget to lead the world. If you're prepared to give up leading the world, we can have a much smaller defense system. But until somebody's prepared to say you need a big defense system in the United States because you're going to lead the planet, there's no good justification for the present defense system on this scale. So there's a frank admission that the purpose of this is really to go swagging around the world, prop up the role of the United States Pentagon and NATO to be the bully cop of the world, and use all these humanitarian pretexts from Vietnam where we slaughtered 3 million people to...
1: All right, sir. I've got the core of your question.
2: I think that's a very good point.
1: Let's go back to the core of his question. He says if you eliminate government, then in essence it would be replaced by a very dictatorial business world. And that could that happen?
2: Well, I think the only way that we can look at it is to take the most unregulated area of the economy today, and that's the computer industry. And what we have there is giant cutthroat competition of all kinds of companies making computers, all kinds of companies making software, vying for your attention. People think Microsoft runs the computer business, but they really have only a fraction of the software industry. They are in fear of Lotus, they're in fear of Novell, of WordPerfect, of all of these other companies. And any time you find yourself in a position where you don't like what you're getting, this is an incentive to somebody else to make a profit by taking this fear away from you, by satisfying whatever it is that you're not getting, by removing the fear. But what he said before was that 99% of the domestic policy is controlled by big business.
3: Mm-hmm.
2: And I appreciate that fear. What we have to do is to take the power out of Washington so that we don't have to be afraid that somebody else is going to control it. There will be nothing to control. As long as that power exists there, you're going to have lobbyists. The answer is not to pass laws saying lobbyists shouldn't be allowed to do this or shouldn't be allowed to do that. The answer is to take the jackpot away that these lobbyists are fighting over, and then the lobbyists will have to go find something else to do for a living because there will be no point hanging around Washington because there's no money to be doled out.
1: I take it you would eliminate all antitrust legislation?
2: Oh, yes. The antitrust laws were created in the first place by large companies who were afraid of losing their markets to smaller companies. The antitrust laws do more to keep young upstart companies out of big industries that exist and protect the positions of the large companies that are there already. Government doesn't work, and whatever it is we think that it's going to do for us, we find that all it does is make it worse. And in my book, Government Doesn't Work, the first half of it explains why it is that all of these programs that we keep thinking, oh, if only they would do this, it will take care of us, why they all turn to ashes eventually.
1: I think that information ultimately is going to be the big power in this country. Now, are you satisfied there will be sufficient diversity that somebody, Mr. Gates or whoever else, wouldn't get enough control of the flow of information to literally, without a government that you would eliminate, be the kingmaker?
2: Well, you know, it's funny. Everybody was afraid that Microsoft was going to control the access to networks because they added the one feature to Windows
1: Microsoft
2: 95.
1: Microsoft Network, yep.
2: And at the very time that everybody's writing these articles about this, everybody at the same time is getting flooded with all these discs from America Online. you get them in magazines, you get them unsolicited in the mail, and all of these opportunities to sign on through a competitor to Microsoft. We have never had a situation in this country where one company has tied everything up and been able to control the market, and yet we hear about it over and over and over again. Gee, if it weren't for the government, we'd have this terrible situation. Standard Oil was lowering the price of oil day by day by day at the turn of the century until the Federal Trade Commission moved in and stopped Standard Oil from lowering their prices and broke up Standard Oil, and then the oil prices stabilized instead of continuing to go down. Everything that government does turns out to be the opposite of what well-intentioned people want.
1: Milk, sugar, there's plenty of other examples.
2: Oh, my gosh, sugar. The price of sugar is way higher today than it should be because the federal government is keeping foreign sugar out of the market.
1: All right. West of the Rockies, you're on the air with Harry Brown. Hi.
5: Hello, Art. Harry.
1: Hi. Where are you, sir?
5: Eugene, Oregon.
1: All right.
5: This is Tom, and I had two quick questions for Mr. Brown. The first one has to do with his predecessor, Mr. Maru from Alaska, in 1992. He made the
2: Libertarian candidate in 1992.
5: Yeah. What I was wondering was his thinking about the FDA was to fold it up and return power to private citizens and doctors. And I was wondering whether your ideas would mesh with that.
2: Oh, I would definitely get rid of the FDA because of the enormous cost in human lives that occurs every year by the drugs the FDA holds off the market.
5: Mm-hmm.
2: We have numerous sources available to us that we can choose ourselves who we want to be our regulators.
5: Mm-hmm.
2: But when the federal government does it, everybody is forced to abide by the one regulator, the FDA. We can rely on our doctors. Our doctors can rely on all kinds of sources like insurance companies, magazines, laboratories, investigators, scientists, all kinds of people are going to be offering advice as to which drugs are safe and which aren't. And if there's ever a problem with drugs, what's going to happen is that nobody will be able to sell a drug then unless it can guarantee the safety and back it up by an insurance policy or something else. So we have nothing to fear from the free market. The free market will do everything possible to make things safe for us. We have everything in the world to fear from the FDA.
5: Mm-hmm. Okay, I had one last comment.
1: All right.
5: And that was, I like a lot of what you're saying, but the problem I have is that going to Washington, let's go ahead about a year here and assume that you got elected. You must assume that there's going to be a great deal of resistance to some of the ideas that you're espousing, even from a conservative Republican.
2: Sure.
5: So, and you're trying to go there as Harry Brown, not Mr. Smith, professional politician. And do you really think you can accomplish a lot of what you're talking about within only 4 years?
1: All right. Good question.
2: We discussed part of this before. The question is, can it be done in 4 years? In my book, Why Government Doesn't Work, I lay out a six-year plan, but instead of being like the Republicans' plan where all the goodies are supposed to come at the end of the program, they're all loaded at the front of this program. We repeal the income tax the first year. We cut government in half the first year. We balance the budget the first year. Then we continue to cut from there. We sell off federal assets, assets that the government has acquired that it has no constitutional business owning, like 52% of the western lands. Like all the pipelines and the mineral rights and the oil rights and all of these other things. And we use the first proceeds that we get to buy annuities for all people who are dependent on Social Security today so that they will have fixed contracts that they can depend on for the rest of their lives. Then we continue selling assets and use those proceeds to pay down the federal debt. And if we can get it down all the way to zero, get the federal debt down to zero, then we can eliminate the interest expense from the budget, and we should be able to operate the federal government on $100 billion a year. We could accomplish that whole program in 6 years, but 90% of it would be done within 4 years.
1: All right. Harry, here's something to run into. You say you would sell off a lot of federal assets. I live here in Nevada where the majority of the land, great majority, is owned owned.
2: Overwhelming majority.
1: Possessed by the U.S. government. If you were to, I'm not a tree hugger, but if you were to take all this land away and sell it off, maybe pay off our debt, do whatever you're going to do with it, arguably the miners would begin their strip mining. The people would take down the old growth, all of it stripped away. What about environmental concerns? Do you have any?
2: Yes, of course. The problem with the environment is that so much of the degradation is taking place on government land. The timber rights, the problems exist when you lease out timberland that is owned by the government. Then the people who are cutting the land, the trees down, have no interest in the future of that land because they don't own it. The strip mining almost always takes place on government property that's being leased to the miners because the miners have no interest in the future of that land. If it were privately owned, then they would care not only about what they get out of it this year, but what the land is going to be worth next year and 5 years from now and 10 years down the road.
1: Well, I wish I believed that were true, but if you're a miner in an individual situation, you're going to strip and run, and you're going to run to the next area. Now, you're saying suddenly the human being is going to form some great a greater consciousness, and they're going to say, "Why, I can't do this. I'll ruin the land, and I won't be able to come back here and cut down trees later."
2: Well, I'm not talking about an emotional or psychological attachment. I'm talking about a profit-making attachment, a financial attachment. That property has value if it isn't despoiled, and when they are finished with it, if they have handled it properly, it can be sold and used for other purposes. But if they ruin it, then they lose a great deal of the value that they could have in the land in the first place. And when they buy the land, they have to pay for that land based on what the value could be in the future. And if they despoil that value, then they're going to lose money on it when they try to sell it. The simple question is, which has more litter per square feet, your front lawn or your local park? The local park is owned by the government, and people walk in there and drop anything they want on the property because they don't care. But you certainly make sure that the front yard of your property is not littered. And, of course, which is more likely to have a drug deal in it, obviously. the local park that's owned by the government, or somebody who owns the property and has an interest in making sure that it's policed properly.
1: That's a really good answer, Harry. We're at the top of the hour, and I am prepared to offer you one more hour if you have the constitution for it.
2: I guess I'll stay. I appreciate the offer, and you've got me so wound up now, I guess I'll need an hour just to slow down so I can go to sleep tonight.
1: Well, that happens to me every night, Harry. All right, stay right where you are. We'll be back to you. Harry Brown, libertarian contender for the nomination to be President of the United States. What would he do? Stick around and find out. It definitely is radical.
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1: Actually, the largest live overnight talk program in America. My guest is one of the main contenders for the Libertarian nomination for presidency, Harry Brown. He's been with us for 2 hours now. If you're just joining us, you've missed a very good 2 hours. Harry, are you there?
2: Yes.
1: Great. Welcome back. Now, Harry, there is a currency change on the way. They've already shown us the form of the new $100 bill,
2: And
1: they say the other denominations are going to follow. Can you give us any information on this?
2: Yes, I have to say that I believe that the government is telling the truth in this case. There is a problem with counterfeiting because of the technological changes that have taken place in the last couple of decades in copying machines, printing machines, and
1: sure,
2: so on.
1: Sure, it is true.
2: And so new currency with things like metal strips in it are necessary. Now, what may be done on top of that, if the metal strip may eventually carry information in it as to where the dollar has been and
1: mm-hmm.
2: something like that, I can't really say. I wouldn't know. All I can tell you is elect me president, and I'll see to it that your money does not have any secret things inside of it. I don't know what else to say.
1: All right.
2: Sorry.
1: Here is kind of an interesting facts from Bill in Seattle. Perhaps as your guest waxes so eloquently on the virtues of private enterprise, you could ask him for me how much rein he thinks industry should have. Many of the regs over business were brought about because of horrible working conditions. Does your guest favor bringing back the days of 2 cents an hour wages and 15-hour days for 12-year-olds and sweatshops?
2: We all need regulation in some form or another. The question is, should the government do it and force it upon us and tell us that this is going to be your regulator, whether you like it or not, or should we each be able to choose whom we want to regulate us and to decide which products are safe, which are safe enough for us to use, and which we should stay away from? And I favor the latter route, because any time you force everybody to abide by one particular way, then this becomes a political football. And then Jesse Helms and Teddy Kennedy and Robert Dole and Robert Byrd and all of these other wise people in Washington sit down and they figure out what's good for you. And that just doesn't work. It hasn't worked. It never worked. It never will work. But in the areas where we make choices for ourselves, we rely on magazines, we rely on books, we rely on advisors that we hire, we rely on our insurance companies to tell us which cars are safer than others by the prices that they charge us for the insurance on the different types of cars and so on. We have a multitude of choices available to us. Now, are we going to throw that away and have the government force one choice on us? Most of the regulations did not come about in the first place because of terrible conditions, as much as they did because the people who were already in business saw those regulations as an opportunity to keep upstarts out of their business. That's the way the railroad regulation started, which was the first regulation that we had in this country in the late 19th century, and it went from there to the oil industry and the other big industries where some companies wanted to keep new companies out of the markets, and it's always been thus. That's why we have licensing laws and other things.
1: Harry, suppose I'm making widgets, and I've got a widget factory, and I decide that I'm going to hire a bunch of 12- and 15-year-olds, and I'm going to pay them 75 cents an hour to make my widgets. In Harry Brown's world, I could do that, couldn't I?
2: If their parents would let them work there. And if their parents would let them work there, then we ought to inquire why is it that the parents would be willing to do so? What kind of conditions exist that lead the parents to want to do that? The reason that there were children working in the 18th century and the 19th century was because technology had not reached the point where it was possible to have people who were not working. Everybody had to work who was old enough to do anything just to keep everybody alive. But as technology has developed, the need for child labor, the need for old age labor has abated tremendously. Now people can retire at 60 or 65 years old. Before, they worked up until almost the day they dropped dead. And all of these things are the result of increasing technology, not because government has outlawed child labor or outlawed elderly labor.
1: Mm-hmm. All right. I have not really asked this directly of you yet. There are three other competitors for your position.
2: Mm-hmm.
1: Where is your campaign? How likely is it, in your opinion, that you will be the candidate?
2: Well, I'm the only one who is actively campaigning to any extent. I've already visited 32 states in my campaign over the last 15 months. We've already raised $500,000, and we are now at the threshold where we're going ready to go public. With the publication of my book, Why Government Doesn't Work, we now will have a full-scale national campaign. I'll be on television and radio, and none of the other candidates are conducting that kind of a campaign. And I've been to state conventions all over the country and amassed a tremendous amount of support. I really don't think that there is going to be much of a battle for the nomination. Just this morning, the treasurer of our campaign notified me that we have already qualified for matching funds, mm-hmm. and no libertarian candidate in the history of the party has ever qualified for matching funds before. We are not going to accept them, but we are going to make the most of them. If it were possible to receive it in one check and hold it up on television and burn it, that's exactly what I would do to make the point that libertarians do not believe in taking other people's money away from them, even for such a good cause as getting me elected president.
1: You will not accept matching funds?
2: No. There are three reasons for it. First of all, it is simply wrong to take other people's money for your own purposes. Secondly, strategically, I think it sends a terrible message. I am saying that government does not work and that government is not in a position to solve our social problems. So why should it be in a position to solve my campaign problems? And third, pragmatically, it has very little value. If we raise $6 million, for instance, we would wind up getting about maybe $2 million in matching funds.
1: Mm-hmm.
2: We, under any circumstances, will not get what the Republicans and Democrats get to run their general election campaign next year. Each party, the Republicans and the Democrats, will each get $60 million as a, quote, gift, unquote, from the federal government, meaning it'll be taken out of your pay to finance their general election campaigns. We will not get any, no matter how much money I raise. Only parties that had 25% or more in the last election get that $60 million gift. And, of course, I can guarantee you that if we get 26% in this election, but that I don't get elected president, that between now and the next election, they will raise the bar to 30% or 35%.
1: All right. Ross Perot is building, he says, a third party, qualified mm-hmm. in California and elsewhere now. Did you go down and participate in Ross's little call to the candidates?
2: No, it was supposed to be a convention to decide whether they needed a third party.
1: Right.
2: And so they invited people from the two old parties to come, but they did not invite anybody from any third party to get their perspective on it. And so I was not invited. It was funny that when it was all over, he said, well, the Republicans sound so good, we don't need a third party. And then a month later, he said, we're going to start a third party. And then they qualified to be on the ballot in California, and as soon as they had qualified to be on the ballot, he said, well, I hope we don't need this, because if the Republicans do what they say they're going to do, then we'll call off our third party.
1: Yeah, it's vintage Ross Perot.
2: So these poor people who have been following him around are really getting tossed back and forth. He is going to have a difficult time qualifying to be on the ballot in all 50 states. I have no doubt that the Libertarian Party will be on the ballot in all 50 states, as we were in 1992. We are running a first-class campaign.
1: Okay, wouldn't it be a natural appeal for you, Harry, to appeal to the disaffected who have seen Ross come and go and come and go and come and go?
2: Oh, definitely. And a lot of those people are more libertarian than they are reformist.
1: Indeed.
2: Ross Perot is a reformer. He's saying, you let me have my hands on Washington and I'll make it run right. And I'm saying the engine doesn't run, we got to get rid of it. And a lot of the people who followed him felt that he, even though he was not libertarian, was a lot better than Bill Clinton or George Bush were in 1992. And I really have to hand it to him. Getting 19% of the vote when he had absolutely no chance of winning in the voters' eyes was a Herculean achievement, and I take my hat off to him. And he broke the game wide open and has made it a lot more possible for me to be elected in 1996.
1: Well, Harry, he wanted to get under the hood and tinker, and you want to rip the hood off.
2: Right.
1: East of the Rockies, you're on the air with Harry Brown. Good morning.
3: Oh, good morning there.
1: Where are you, sir?
3: Denver, Colorado.
1: Denver. Oh, good. All right.
3: Hey, Hal.
1: Yes, sir.
3: And for Mr. Brown, you realize, of course, that you have an army of accountants and lawyers out there who are see you taking their bread and butter away from them.
1: It's true.
2: You know, that's interesting. I don't want to interrupt you and take away your question, and we will certainly get to it, but you make a very interesting point. The funny thing is that I would expect exactly that to be true, and yet I have not met a tax accountant or tax attorney yet who hasn't said, I'm with you 100%. I will find something else to do if you can get rid of the income tax, because they have to pay the income tax, too.
1: Yep.
3: Well, they don't really pay it. They pass it on, like any other business.
2: But what they take home, they have to pay tax on, and they would just as soon get rid of that.
3: Well, again, they don't pay it. They pass it on. It's hidden in the price of their service. Just like anything you buy in America, it's getting to the point where if you can't eat it, it's not made here. The idea of most people, if they really understood the income tax and how it works and how it's passed on and how it ends up hidden in the price of any given product or service,
1: mm-hmm.
3: you'd find that if the income tax were eliminated, the prices of products that were made in America would fall 50 to 60% real easily.
2: And so would the foreign products, because that would be the only way they could compete then.
1: Fascinating. So the price of products would take a real nosedive along with the price of foreign products.
2: Yes, for a lot of reasons.
1: Harry, you said the only way that you would raise money is with tariffs.
2: Right, but I'm talking about the existing tariffs and excises that exist now raise about $150 billion a year.
1: Mm-hmm.
2: So eventually we would even lower those. But to begin with, we would leave them just as they are. But eventually, that would be, after the first year, that would be the sole source of income for the government, except for the proceeds from the asset sales, which would serve to fill in the budget a little the first couple of years. This is laid out. It's a little difficult to explain without my hands waving around. But if you get hold of my book, it's laid out very carefully, and you can study it and decide whether you think this makes sense. I think it makes eminent sense.
1: All right. As you talk about that source of revenue as the only one for the government, along with asset sales, how do you deal with the debt?
2: By selling off these assets and using it to pay down the debt. If the assets of the federal government, and in the book I list a whole slew of them that exist, if those assets will bring $12 trillion being sold over a six-year period,
1: mm-hmm.
2: then we can do, as I said earlier, get private annuities for everybody who's dependent on Social Security today and get the government completely out of Social Security and pay off the entire $5 trillion federal debt that exists today, which would wipe out the interest expense that we pay every year that now costs you and me, your wife, my wife, and every individual in this country $1,000 a year just for the interest. It's necessary to get rid of the debt just to get the budget down, because $270 billion a year is going to interest expense alone. And plus the fact that there shouldn't be any debt. The federal government should not be carrying debt from year to year, and I would gladly see a constitutional amendment that prohibited the federal government from ever going into debt for any purpose whatsoever.
1: Harry, you remember those millionaires, billionaires that left the country, renounced their citizenship, and took their money with them? Do you have sympathy with them?
2: I don't necessarily have sympathy with them, but I don't think that they should suffer any punitive tax. What I would like to see is that they be relieved of the income tax entirely, but I also want to see everybody who stays here relieved of the income tax.
1: Okay. Wildcard Line, you're on the air with Harry Brown. Good morning.
4: Good morning from KABC Los Angeles.
1: Yes, sir.
4: Mr. Brown, when you were talking about missile defense and no CIA, with the proliferation of tactical nuclear weapons now, I don't think a third world country would lob one at us, in other words, shoot it by a missile. They'd probably just drive it into the country and leave it in a metropolitan area and mm-hmm. detonate it. So I think there is a use for a CIA as far as intervening in instances like that.
1: That's a good point, and I really should have followed up on that myself. Harry, it is true. These are dangerous times. They're different times. And while we may not face an all-out shoot-em-up with Russia, somebody eventually is going to get hold of nuclear materials. There was a horrid little story about something going on in Moscow the other day, cesium-137 buried all over the city or something. Eventually, that's going to occur here. Without an intelligence-gathering organization, an official one, we're wide open.
2: Well, I can't guarantee you a world completely at peace, but I can guarantee you an America that will be much more at peace than the America we have today. For one thing, part of the reason we fear terrorists is because our government is messing around in all kinds of private disputes around the world and getting people mad at us. The World Trade Center was bombed by people who were upset with our foreign policy in the Middle East. America shouldn't have a foreign policy in the Middle East. We shouldn't be arming Israel's enemies. Because we arm Israel's enemies, we have to arm Israel. Because we get on one side, then necessarily that side gets built up and we find ourselves on the other side. We have armed over 100 countries in the world since the end of the Second World War. Over 100 countries have received arms from the United States government.
1: It's true.
2: It's unbelievable.
1: It is true. All right. What about this scenario? We withdraw, in essence, from all foreign adventure. Islamic extremism, which does not need a specific reason to dislike our existence, begins to build and spread throughout the world. Does Harry Brown's government do anything to prevent that, stop it, slow it, or just ignore it until it gets to Toledo or something?
2: No, but I would do nothing until it threatened the United States directly. But I can tell you this, that if we create a United States at peace and a United States that is far, far more prosperous than any of us has ever seen in his lifetime, because we have practically no federal tax in this country and we have no federal government holding down the economy, we are going to be a beacon to people all over the world who are not going to tolerate tyrannical governments and oppressive governments and adventurous governments in countries around the world. The difference is going to be so sizable between the United States and France, or the United States and Iran, or the United States and some African country, that people everywhere are going to demand the same for themselves. Finally, the United States will be the beacon of freedom that we are supposed to be.
1: It sounds so good.
2: Well, it's not perfect. It's not utopian, but utopia is not an option. And what we have to compare it with is not a perfect world, but compare it with what we have now, a world in which we are so vulnerable to every two-bit dictator who can get his hands on a nuclear weapon and just fling it into the United States if he gets upset and angry. Mm-hmm. Why would he do so? Well, according to George Bush, Saddam Hussein was a madman who was not given to reason whatsoever, and that was why we had to go in there. Well, if he's not given to reason, just let him get his hands on a missile, and he'll fling it at us. So why is it that the United States signed away in 1972 any right to build a missile defense?
1: All right, Harry, hold it right there. You are listening to the Libertarian Way, and it is fascinating, isn't it? Harry Brown, contender, main contender, I guess I would say, for the nomination for the Libertarian drive to the White House. I'm Art Bell. There will be more. Stay right where you are.
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1: One more time, here I am, along with Harry Brown, who would be Libertarian candidate for president, may well be. So if you've been curious about libertarianism, its beliefs, Harry's beliefs, and that's an interesting question, whether there's any delta between his core beliefs and that of the Libertarian Party itself, and we'll ask that question in just a moment. I'm Art Bell, and this, of course, is Coast to Coast AM. All right, let's try a couple of quick questions. Harry, if you do differ anywhere at all with the general Libertarian Party platform, are there any areas you could tell us there's a delta?
2: I don't believe so. I've been a libertarian for, I guess, 35 or 40 years, and probably an individualist all my life. And when I first decided to run as a libertarian in 1994, made the decision then, I read the Libertarian Party platform, and I was very, very pleased to see how much I agreed in all respects. Mm-hmm. And the other two gentlemen who are running are very fine libertarians also. They're named Rick Tompkins and Irwin Schiff,
1: yes.
2: The two you mentioned before, and they are very fine libertarians, and I doubt that we have a great deal of disagreement between us about philosophy or what the government should do or whether or not government works. The difference would be in who is going to campaign aggressively and who is going to carry the Libertarian Party to victory.
1: Mm-hmm.
2: And I'm doing it because I don't see that anybody else can do it. But the Libertarian Party, fortunately, is full of a great many people who are articulate and who understand the nature of government and the nature of human freedom and what it can do.
1: All right. Do you remember the movie Network?
2: Yes.
1: Do you? You remember that moment when they took the network guy into the big room with the oak table, and down at the other end there was some all-powerful guru who kind of instructed him and said, "Look, brother or son, you're tampering with the basic forces of nature here," and you'll recall the ending to that movie. Somebody has sent me a fax saying you'd last about 2 or 3 months, and your bullet-riddled body would be lying in a pool of blood somewhere.
2: Well, I appreciate the faxer's concern for my health and my welfare, and believe me, I do not have a death wish. I will take care of myself.
1: But you are tampering with the basic forces of nature here. And,
2: well, I'm tampering with the basic forces of politics. I'm trying to restore the basic forces of nature.
1: Good line. Good line, Harry. West of the Rockies, you're on the air with Harry Brown. Hello.
3: Hi, yes. This is Sean in Sacramento.
1: Hi, Sean.
3: Quick questions. As far as selling off government assets, would foreign investors be allowed to buy some of that stuff?
2: Yes, because we would want to get the highest value possible. And before, when we talked about the Western lands and the environment and so on, I think it's important to realize who would you rather have taking care of Yellowstone Park, the Wilderness Society or some federal bureaucrat who's based in Washington, D.C.? And if foreigners can do a better job of taking care of this property, then I'm all for it. But whoever is going to pay the highest for it is going to have to take care of it well in order to protect his investment.
3: And being from California, how would you handle FEMA?
1: All right.
2: Well, it seems to me ludicrous that the people of Florida send money to the people of California when there's an earthquake in California, and then 6 months later the people of California send the money back to Florida when there's a hurricane in Florida. And, of course, it's not just those two places. There are all the flood victims in the Midwest and on and on and on, and the money just gets passed around, and it gets wasted so badly. The horror stories of people who rush in and set up businesses on the spot in order to qualify to be contractors for this federal money that's tossed around. The waste is just unbelievable in these emergency management programs. I would get rid of all of those. Certainly the people of California, if they think that there should be some kind of governmental function, can at least keep it to the people in California.
1: All right. Harry, I've got one for you. Pat B.

0: to come rushing across the border.
1: Okay, you remove the magnet, but the magnet is still there, Harry. You've got an economic paradise in Harry Brown's libertarian world.
0: But for people who are willing to work.
1: For people who are willing to work, yes.
0: Because there's no more gravy train.
1: So then would you have unrestricted immigration?
0: The only people, yes, because the only people who would come in would be people who would be adding to our society and not taking away from it.
1: All right. All right. Good answer. East of the Rockies, you're on the air with Harry Brown. Good morning. Where are you, please?
2: I'm in Evans, Colorado.
1: All right.
2: Jeremiah.
1: All right.
2: I got a question for you, Mr. Brown. It has to do with the abortion issue. Exactly what is your stance? It hasn't been addressed so far.
1: All right. So let it be. It's a big one. Abortion, and I suspect I know your answer, but go ahead and give it.
0: Well, maybe you don't know my answer.
1: Maybe
0: I think until science can prove otherwise, I have to assume that life begins at conception. So I am personally very, very opposed to abortion. But
1: wow.
0: I don't believe that a government war on abortion is going to be any more successful than a war on drugs or a war on poverty.
1: Harry, I asked you a little while ago where there was a delta between you and the general platform. This has got to be one of those areas.
0: Well, there are a lot of libertarians in the party who are pro-life and a lot of them who are pro-choice. I don't like those terms very well. The fact is that government doesn't work. And if I want to get rid of abortion, then there are a lot of things that can be done that have nothing to do with government. One of them would be to get rid of the restrictive laws that prevent people from making adoptions easily and have made them so difficult that abortion becomes too strong of a choice for many, many young women. I applaud all the efforts that are going on by people who are trying to fund advertising to celebrate those people who were not aborted, the children who were not aborted, all the other private efforts that are taking place. But I do not want the government trying to solve social problems. And the things that I want in this world, the last place I will turn to get those solutions are to the government, because the government is the kiss of death to whatever it is you want.
1: Well, then, would you turn the government toward preventing abortion?
0: No. No, I don't want the government involved. I don't want it subsidizing it. I don't want it promoting it. I don't want it trying to stop it. I want to get the federal government out of this area as I want to get it out of all other areas.
1: So you would use the presidency then as a bully pulpit as best you could to try and stop abortion?
0: I wouldn't even do that.
1: You wouldn't?
0: No, because I don't believe that people elect presidents to be their, how should I put it, their Sunday school teacher. I don't think that that is the purpose of the president. The president can do far more for family values in this country by repealing the income tax, by getting the federal government out of education, by getting the federal government out of welfare, and doing things that are really positive instead of just going around blowing smoke at people.
1: All right. At least you seem very, very true to your values. First time caller line, you're on the air with Harry Brown. Hello.
3: Hello. This is Rock from San Diego.
1: Yes, sir.
3: You mentioned something earlier, Mr. Brown, about the leaping over the canyon.
0: Mm-hmm.
3: Partly, I follow what you're talking about, but in the time it takes for the stability to come back in with all the people being let off from their jobs and the government and such, how do you get past that turmoil?
0: It isn't going to take any time at all because we're going to repeal the income tax immediately. The reason the Republicans are unable to cut government programs is because all of the dice are loaded against them. If you say we're going to get rid of the Corporation for Public Broadcasting, then everybody descends on Washington who has a vested interest in seeing that continue. All the rest of us would love to see the thing aced out completely. But we're not going to have our lives changed as a result of it, so we don't go to Washington, we don't lobby to get rid of it, and so on. And the result of that is that each one of these programs are going to be kept, or all the promises made to get rid of them are going to be whittled down and neutralized to some extent or the other. What has to be done is you have to wrap all of these things up in one gigantic program, one gigantic cut that's going to get rid of all of them at once, and as part of the same package, will reward the American people by repealing the income tax and getting the income tax completely out of their lives. Then I can go before the American people and say, now, which do you want, your favorite federal program, or do you want to be free of the income tax for the rest of your life? And when you look at your paycheck this week, I want you to look at that stub and see how much is being taken from you in income tax and Social Security tax, and then ask yourself, what are you going to do with that money when it's yours to spend as it should be? Would you put your child in a private school? Would you move into a better neighborhood? Would you save up for that business you've always wanted to go into? What

0: do. I will not rest until I get that money back in your hands where it belongs. Then the American people will be on our side. Then the American people will be in favor of all of these cuts that the Republicans can't get through Congress. It is the only way it can be done. There is no halfway measure. Do it halfway, and the whole thing will be aborted overnight.
1: All right. Harry, my wife is presently filing for a license for an FM radio station. This is something I understand. It's broadcasting.
0: Mm-hmm.
1: When you do that, you deal with the Federal Communications Commission. And it's about as much fun as getting hit on the head repeatedly with a hammer. Now, in Harry's world, we'd eliminate the FCC, I presume, and with it, any structured broadcasting in America, and we would have, would we not, anarchy. We would have people putting on television and radio stations and interfering with each other, and we would have no really structured good communications in America. Well, how would you handle that?
0: Well, first of all, there are millions, literally millions of frequencies available out there in the ether.
1: Yes.
0: What happens is the government says we're only going to allow a few hundred of them to be used, or a few thousand of them.
1: We are going to decide
0: who gets to have them.
1: Yes, but with reason. With reason.
0: Why?
1: I mean, we've got the AM band, the FM band, and then we've got various other services on shortwave and so forth, but basically AM and FM, and if you allowed everybody or anybody to put anything on anywhere, you would have a jumbled mess.
0: Well, if I were going to start a radio station, I wouldn't want to start it on a frequency that somebody else already had, because nobody would be able to hear me. It wouldn't be in my interest. I wouldn't be able to sell any advertising. I wouldn't be able to accomplish anything. So obviously, I would want a frequency that wasn't in use now. But the point I'm trying to make is that there are millions of frequencies available that the FCC will not allow anybody to use. It doles them out, opens up a few more every year. It opens up some more for cellular phones, then it opens up some more for other technologies and so on. There is no shortage of frequencies. There is no need for two people to be using the same frequency, except for the fact that the FCC has limited it and made these frequencies very, very expensive as a result. This is a typical example of government crippling people and then coming along with a crutch and saying, gee, without me, you wouldn't have a crutch. You wouldn't be able to walk. This is what happens over and over and over again in one area after another.
1: All right, I get the idea. East of the Rockies, you're on the air with Harry Brown. Hi.
2: Hi, Art. Thanks for having Harry on the program. And
1: sure.
2: I admire your dedication. I hope you'll be back to talk to us again, Harry. Everything sounds good to me. It looks like your party is giving more freedom than this New World Order crowd's going to even think of. But I do have a problem with this. I think there should be some control of drugs because of the vulnerability, the curiosity, the peer pressure of children and young people. They can't be trusted to not delve into drugs because they're immature and they don't know what they're getting into. I think there should be some control in that respect.
0: Well, you're absolutely right that curiosity exists, and that's why they get involved in drugs today with the control that exists. The control has not stopped that, and it has not prevented teenagers and others from acting on that curiosity when they want it. The government is incapable of stopping the drug trade. That's the first thing we have to recognize. So one of the options is not that there will be no drugs in America. There are going to be drugs in America. The question is, do we want them in the hands of criminals and the subject of gang warfare and drive-by shootings and the enormous crime rate that we have today, or do we want it handled peacefully by companies that are legitimate companies like the drugstore on the corner and other people who do not go around shooting their competitors? But there is no option that says there will be no drugs in America. There will be drugs in America.
1: You're very articulate, Harry. Do you think you're going to get the opportunity to be up on a stage or have a forum someplace when the debates begin, and we've got Bob Dole, arguably, and we've got Bill Clinton, and we've got Harry Brown, and maybe some others? Do you think you'll get that opportunity? And if so, how do you think you'd come out in such a debate?
0: Well, to answer the first question, I am determined that we are going to get to that point. We need to raise the money that is necessary. If we can raise $5 million, for instance, over the next 6 months, we will be able to do the advertising, to get the name recognition, to do all the things that would embarrass the other parties into having to include me in a debate, or else cancel the debate entirely. If we raise $15 million, we will just assure it that much more. The more money we raise, the more the stronger my position will be. If I get in that debate, I have every confidence that the American people will see the difference, that the Republicans and Democrats are saying virtually the same thing, but that there is a party, the Libertarian Party, and there is a candidate, Harry Brown, that says, look, we don't have to argue over how much government should grow. We don't have to argue about how much tax should be taken out of your pay every week. We can get rid of the income tax entirely. We can get the government out of your life. We can bring prices down in this country. We can bring wages up by getting the government's heavy hand off of all of our backs. And I think that when the American people see that there is a credible alternative, they will jump for it. All the polls indicate that.
1: Are you at times worried that the Republicans are stealing so many libertarian ideas, particularly in the area of tax right now, that they will simply sort of absorb you?
0: Well, as I said earlier, they always campaign as though they were libertarians.
1: Yes.
0: But when they get in, they govern like Democrats, and we have to, at some point, show that up. We have to show that Phil Graham, for instance, who is going around saying government is too big and too oppressive, is the very man who voted for this oppression. He's the one who voted for the Department of Education that he wants to get rid of. He's the one who voted for the tax increase in 1982 and 1983, and he's the one who arranged the Bush tax increase in 1990. That he is, and Robert Dole and the other senators who are running for president, are all part of the very problems that they try to say that they're going to get rid of today. Only the Libertarian Party has stood fast since its inception in 1971 as the party of individual freedom, self-responsibility, and a lot less government. And we will always stand for that. And I hope that after all this time that I've spent with you, I may have answered indirectly the question you asked earlier that I didn't have an answer for, and that is, how can you be sure that I won't change if I get into office?
1: Well, when you sink into the soft seats on the newly refurbished Air Force One, and as you begin to enjoy the trappings of power and all that comes with it, which is many times more than just money, how Harry Brown doesn't turn into what everybody else, Mr. Smith and everybody else, probably eventually turns into, politician.
0: Well, one small answer, and it's not the whole answer by any means, is that people like Robert Dole and Phil Graham and Lamar Alexander have lived off the government dole all of their lives. All they know are the perks of government. I have lived in the private sector. I am a best-selling author. I've made a great deal of money in my life. I have enjoyed life. I have flown on the Concorde 4 or 5 times. I don't think Air Force One is going to be any more exciting than that. I don't think that there is anything that the government has to offer that would compare with being at home here in Nashville with my wife listening to a Puccini opera on the stereo. Mm-hmm. Certainly not listening to Hail to the Chief.
1: Yeah, the Concorde was fun. The only complaint I had was the heat. You get going Mach 2, and boy, it starts warming up in there.
0: I don't remember that. It's been several years since I flew on it, and I don't remember that, but it was a wonderful experience.
1: Oh, indeed. East of the Rockies, maybe we have time for one more with Harry Brown. Where are you calling from, please?
3: Good morning, Mr. Bell. This is a socialist from Kansas.
1: Oh, boy. All right.
0: Fitting conclusion to our night.
1: Yeah, that's right. All right, Mr. Socialist, do it quick.
3: Oh, this guy is all wet. Everything he says, you know, he says he isn't a politician. He sure does blow wind like a politician. And not only, he didn't say he could end death, but my God, he's going to promise us no taxes, you know. This guy.
0: No, I
3: is
0: didn't
3: ridiculous.
0: Promise you no taxes. Let's at least get the record straight.
3: He's had too much time on his hands. He's got his per diem set up, and this lame talk on each of these subjects, anti-government.
1: It would end everything as you know it, wouldn't it?
3: If you
0: would end your workers' paradise, which you've had for the last 60 years in this country.
3: Government, stop communism, it stopped fascism, it ended extreme poverty, it's protected our old people, it's saved our farms, it's stopped soil erosion.
1: All right,
3: I can go on and on and
1: I'm
3: on.
1: I'm sure you could if you had the time, but you don't. Harry, that would have been fun had we had more time. It has been a blast. I wish you all the luck in the world. All right, that'll have to do it. Harry Brown, what a pleasure.
0: Thank you very, very much.
1: Take care. Good night.
0: Good night.
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1: Here comes Open Line Talk Radio for the remainder of the program. Good morning, everybody. I'm Art Bell. You wanted a peek at libertarianism, and you got a really good look over the last 3 hours. That was mainline libertarianism, purity. Briefly, a look at the news, and you talk about anything you want to. Pacific Northwest is inundated, wet weather. Understates it. Floods have torn up a lot of the state of Washington. It's moving south now. The rivers are out of their banks up there. It's pretty awful, actually. Northern Oregon now getting hit as the whole thing begins to move south. Sandbags and levees, the order of the day. 16 counties now declared disaster areas. Great weather, huh, folks? The lead story in the Reuters this hour is about Bob Dole. And the headline is, Dole Backs Bosnia Mission. Senate Republican leader Bob Dole has given the Clinton administration Bosnia peace mission a big boost by announcing his support for the planned deployment of 20,000 U.S. troops. In a speech on the, you know, I said this the other day. Bob Dole was going to do this, and somebody called up, no, faxed me, and said, I'm never going to listen to you again. Your attacks on the Republicans, your attacks on Bob Dole. He's not supporting Bosnia. How can you lie like that, said the faxer. Anyway, to go on. In a speech on the Senate floor, the GOP presidential candidate said he was drafting a resolution of support for the Bosnian mission, hoped it would pass Congress late next week or early the week after. Clinton has said he would send a U.S. contingent with or without congressional support. So, I guess whoever it was who said he wouldn't listen to me anymore because I said Dole was going to support Bosnia is probably gone and will not hear me saying, you see, that's all right. Our president, meanwhile, in Ireland, where he got the hero's welcome, crowds enthusiastic, like he never sees here. The British still control Northern Ireland, of course, but peace has broken out there. Saturday, the president will leave Ireland in all that adoration, which I guess he needs, and he will go to Germany, where he'll talk with the first troops that are going to hit the ground in Bosnia. Baby, it's going to happen. Defense Secretary Perry yesterday said 20,000 U.S. troops will be in place by February. 6 months of peacekeeping, 6 months to get out, cost to us, $2 billion. Finally, we get a poll on ABC, and the president's speech has caused an erosion. 58% of the people now oppose our going to Bosnia, and the speech actually caused an erosion in support. So, go figure. I've got kind of an interesting, eclectic sort of story here, several of them, actually, that I want you to hear. You remember the story we did the other night on the magnetic variations that shocked so much people? Boy, I'll tell you why. I've got a Trans World Airlines newspaper article here that confirms runway 220 is no more. It has fallen victim to magnetic variation. The designation for Portland International Airport's crosswind runway 220 has changed to 321 because each year the magnetic variation between true north and magnetic north shifts a tenth of a degree to the west. Why is it happening? Blame it on the Earth. It just keeps rotating. It's up to the FAA to keep track of such things. So there you have it. There actually has been a shift. So maybe not as much as some read, but the people that called weren't that far off base. That really did occur. So there you are. And from Peggy down in San Antonio, Texas, Art, I missed the network TV news tonight, but I did listen to network radio news, and I heard nothing of an emergency in Nicaragua, that is, until I watched Russian TV news on C-SPAN. There were the pictures, scary ones, of a humongous erupting volcano in that country, meaning Nicaragua. Have you heard of it? Yes, Peggy, I have, and reported on it here. I'm telling you, you have got to, you've really got to listen to media outside this country to really know what's going on. That's why I keep trying to push people toward shortwave radio. Dear Art, did you watch Apollo 13 this morning? What did you think? By the way, I think the music during the first 4 minutes of the closing credits would be a great piece of bumper music. Do you agree? Well, yes. You bet your bippy. I watched, got off the air yesterday and watched Apollo 13, and it awed me. God, that was a good movie. Ooh, that was a good movie. Excellent movie. Very well done. Now, I've got a couple of other stories here, but I think I'm going to hold them so that we might begin two-way talk radio. What do you say? The rest of the night is all yours. First time caller line, you're on the air. Hello.
2: Hi, Art.
1: Hi.
2: This is Steve from Albany, Oregon.
1: Yes, Steve.
2: KPNW.
1: Yes, sir.
2: Yeah.
1: Are you just a regular Steve or a Steve?
2: I'm just a Steve. Mm-hmm. I've been listening to you for a few years now, and finally got through. And I was, I just heard that caller from California that was talking about evolution.
1: Oh, yes.
2: And that's exactly what one of the reasons why I was wanting to call you, too. But anyways, I just want to first say that I agree with you on pretty much 99.9% of all your views. And the same thing with this libertarian business. I would consider myself between a conservative
1: and a libertarian. So would I.
2: And
1: about where I am. And then I've got an odd, eclectic mix of political views. And some of them tend toward libertarianism, but as described by Mr. Brown, it sounds so good, but I don't think that it is practical.
2: Yeah, I agree with you, too. We do need things like the FDA, the FCC. I do believe we need a CIA and a good national defense.
1: But I wanted the audience to get a good, fair rendition of what it is Mr. Brown has to say. He is arguably one of the better spokesmen for libertarianism, and he delivered the real thing. So the audience got the real thing. Now, if I'd have sat here, as a lot of talk show hosts do, and just beaten the guy to death over each issue, the audience in the end would not have heard a good rendition of that philosophy, that ideology. And that's why I don't do that.
2: I know, and I'm really glad about that, too. That's real good. And anyways, I really appreciate you taking my call in on the evolution thing. I would really like to send you a book titled by a doctor of biology who used to teach evolution and then changed to creation.
1: You mean he got religion?
2: Pardon me?
1: You mean he got religion?
2: He just accepted the Lord as his Savior.
1: Yeah, that's what I just said. All right, thank you very much for the call, and that is fine. I stand back, as I told the caller who called. He was very sincere, very passionate, and I tell this man, who obviously was in line with his thinking, that I do not find difficulty believing, and I do believe, that both are involved. In other words, evolution is a process, and who are we to say it is exclusive of the hand of God? Who's to say it cannot be both? In how many years What is 1 second or 1 year or 1 light year to God? I don't know. You don't really know. None of us really knows. So I see the hand of God in creation. I am very, very comfortable, Sue, with that view. And I guess that makes a lot of other people very uncomfortable, and I have to live with that, you know. Wild card line, you're on the air. Good morning.
3: How you doing, Art?
1: Okay.
3: All right. This is Phil from Yakima, KUTI.
1: Yes, sir.
3: Listen to your guest tonight.
1: Mm-hmm.
3: Didn't have too much use for his politics.
1: No?
3: I was going to ask you a question about him. Was he proposing that we take the power from the federal government and give it back to the states?
1: He was proposing, generally, yes, that the power be taken from the federal government, period.
3: Well, I'd like to give you a little personal story of mine. I'm currently disabled at a very young age because of an accident that happened at work by a corporation who was basically ignoring safety regulations to cut corners to make more money.
1: Yeah, okay.
3: If it wasn't for the federal government in my case, I'd basically be out on the street. In our state, the regulations and laws dictate that an employee cannot mm-hmm. sue an employer if
1: right.
3: he's injured on the job.
1: Mm-hmm.
3: And if it wasn't for the Social Security Administration stepping in and basically allotting me disability income, which is not that much, I'd be in major trouble. And I just like to hear your thoughts on that. I mean,
1: all right, then listen. You'll have my thoughts on that. I think Mr. Brown would say that there would be a private sector way of handling what has happened to you. But frankly, to some degree, I really do agree with you and disagree with Mr. Brown. Because I allow a guest to get his message out should not ever mean to you that I automatically agree with him. It is my style of interviewing. I don't bring people here on the radio to break them into little pieces and pin them on the wall and make them sweat and put a light in their eyes. I let them say what they want to say. So in answer to your question, I am not a libertarian. East of the Rockies, you're on the air, top of the morning.
4: Yes, Mr. Bell?
1: Yes.
4: About your guest, Mr. Brown?
1: Harry Brown.
4: Yeah,
1: yes.
4: I thought he was very interesting. Now, he mentioned something earlier about Nicaragua.
1: He did. He mentioned many foreign adventurous things that we have done. Nicaragua was one of them.
4: Okay, but we was only involved in like covert operations. The United States never sent ground troops there. We didn't have no actual war in Nicaragua.
1: Well, that's pretty much true. We had a lot of CIA types down
4: there. That's it, but no fighting there. I would never compare it in a million years to 10 years of fighting communism in Southeast Asia.
1: Yeah. How do you feel about Mr. Dole going along with the president on what we're about to do in Bosnia?
4: Well, he's compromising. He's a lot of the Republicans, you see, are very liberal. They pretend to be conservative, but they hit out always at the Democrat conservatives. But way back, like even in the 60s, you had very powerful liberal Republicans like Mr. Rockefeller and Jacob Javits, and look at Earl Warren
1: yeah,
4: as the
1: true.
4: Supreme Court.
1: Well, you know, I've got to say this. Maybe Bob Dole, you know, really believes that this should be done. And so I guess I will just say he has missed an incredible political opportunity. If he wanted to beat President Clinton, he could have taken this and run with it. And so maybe this is what he believes, and it is very revealing of what he believes. And it really does make Mr. Brown's argument there's damn little difference.
4: It's going to start World War III, maybe. God forbid, I hope it doesn't. But getting back to Nicaragua, you can never compare Nicaragua to the Iraq War either. That was a...
1: Right,
4: all-out war where they bombed Baghdad. And,
1: yes.
4: American boys died and hundreds of thousands of Iraqi died. That's what should I call it? The big wars that they have. is always Europe or Asia.
1: All right, thank you. Look, I agree with you. They are not the same. However, it was an official U.S. government commitment to a foreign adventure. Even though it, although they did toy with the idea of American troops in Nicaragua, believe me, they had plans, they had maps. They were ready. But the point Mr. Brown was trying to make was, whether it was Nicaragua, or Iraq, or Panama, or Somalia, or any of the other adventures, at whatever level, we ought not be involved. Now, I'm not saying that's my view, I'm saying that was his view. So whether it was covertly or overtly, I think he was trying to make the point that these foreign adventures cause more trouble than they cure. West of the Rockies, you're on the air.
5: George, you finally answered the phone before it ran out of time. Let me get this thing turned off here.
1: Turned off, yes. Get that thing turned off.
5: Oh, man. Long time. I've tried the first-time caller line one night, and I don't know what happened, but it's been at least a year I've been trying to get you, and now I finally did.
1: You did. Where are you?
5: I'm in California,
1: okay.
5: Contra Costa County.
1: Yes, sir.
5: And I just wanted to talk about the Libertarian for a moment, but first let me ask you, how long since you've heard Pat Buchanan on radio answering questions, or on TV or radio?
1: I've seen him on some interview shows. I interviewed him here about...
5: A year ago?
1: No, about 3 months ago.
5: Boy, I tell you, I heard him on C-SPAN tonight. I went down to check it. I copy a lot of stuff on C-SPAN. And I'm telling you, he was just absolutely marvelous. An hour and 15 minutes answering questions, and not a single one did he falter on. He really is the only man in my mind.
1: He's the only man
5: for the job.
1: Yeah, I hit him with all kinds of rapid-fire questions for about an hour. As a matter of fact, you can get a copy of that program, sir.
5: Well, I've got it. I've got this and copied down here on C-SPAN, and I really, it was everything.
1: All right.
5: There's so many people say, well, yeah, I like Pat, but I don't know if he could win. Well, Mike Godfrey, if all the people who like Pat and know he's the only real man for the job would just get out and vote for him, he couldn't lose. It's that good. I mean, it's that simple. He's the only real man of the thing that hasn't got a flaw in him, as far as I'm concerned, about any doctrine or any issue that should come up.
1: No, I disagree with that.
5: Which one would you think?
1: He's too isolationist for me.
5: Oh, my goodness. He's not isolationist?
1: Oh, yes, he is.
5: Oh, I don't know what you mean by that. He certainly doesn't want to...
1: Well, that means, sir, what that means is that you agree with him.
5: No. I've lived long enough to know what an isolationist means. They called us an isolationist. Roosevelt got us involved in World War II. I served my time in that conflict.
1: Well,
5: and I ended up in Nagasaki at the end of the war.
1: All right, sir. Well, I have no problem with the fact that you agree with Pat Buchanan.
5: Well, okay. I really didn't call you to talk about that. I called you to talk about something. The one time I did talk to you for 1 minute was right at the end of the show when I reached you and I told you that I had the most important topic in the whole world to discuss with you. I'd like to be your guest some night and talk with you about it, and that is the great lying conspiracy of evil that has imbued the minds of everyone in the world, especially our country, for the last, since they founded the National Liberal Reform League in 1870.
1: All right, what is
5: just it? Just 11 years after Darwin finished his book.
1: What is that?
5: And that is the scam, the hoax, the evil philosophy of evolutionism being passed off as science without allowing any competition at all in it in the schools throughout the land,
1: mm-hmm.
5: Whereas all of the great founding fathers of our sciences, from Leonardo da Vinci, Galileo, Sir Isaac Newton, the greatest of all probably, Johann Kepler, 115 or 20 others, including Wernher von Braun and Jastrow of the Space Agency, these are all creationist men. And why we can allow this evil scam to really, I agree with Dr. Henry Morris, Art, who says, quote, evolutionism is the basis of all harmful philosophies and evil practices in the world today.
1: All right, sir.
5: Now,
1: look,
5: that's a heavy statement. Don't go away and leave me.
1: It is a heavy statement. I've got to go away and leave you because I have things to do, sir.
5: Awfully hard to reach you, but
1: I understand.
5: How does the socialist get into office? You got another phone number or something?
1: Nobody has another phone number. I have no private phone numbers, period.
5: Just the ones you've given out.
1: You got it.
5: Boy, you're hard to reach.
1: I understand.
5: I sure wanted to talk to you about scam of evolutionism.
1: The scam of evolutionism. All right, sir. You see, my view is there is not necessarily a conflict between those who believe in evolution and those who believe in creation. And why is it so hard to imagine the hand of God began the process and continues the process of creation?
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1: Ah, what a voice. People either love this or hate it. I'm one of the people who love it. Probably my desert that does it. And her voice. West of the Rockies, you're on the air. Hello?
2: Hello?
1: Yes, sir. Turn your radio off.
2: Yes, is this Art?
1: Yes, it is.
2: Okay, okie doke. Yes, Art, this is Bud. I'm from St. Louis.
1: Yes, sir.
2: You keep referring to Pat Buchanan as an isolationist. Could you elaborate on that, sir?
1: Glad to, thank you. Pat Buchanan would arbitrarily raise tariffs so high that he would attempt to force American industry back into manufacturing, or back into the manufacturing sector, back into manufacturing the things that now come from Japan, come from Mexico, come from other parts of the world. And it is my sincere belief that we have passed way beyond... Let me even go further. That is a simply incorrect and wrong philosophy, that the Earth is becoming one economically, and if we choose to stick our economic heads in the sand, that for a short time there'll be a short-term gain. But in the long term, the rest of the world, trading back and forth, will get up and gallop straight past us. So I am not an economic isolationist. I am, to some degree, a military isolationist. In other words, I do agree with Pat that the old boogeyman communism is pretty much dead. And we don't need to be doing things like we're about to do in Bosnia. But economically, I do not agree with him. It is approaching a one-world economy, and it's going to do that whether we like it or not. Ladies and gentlemen, I've been to China. I've seen what's happening. If we want to ignore it, as opposed to being part of it, it's going to leave us in the dust. I guarantee you that will occur. I guarantee you that will occur. So I am not the economic isolationist Mr. Buchanan is. I hope that explains it to you, sir. Wildcard Line, you're on the air. Hi.
3: Hi, Art.
1: Hello.
3: Broadcasting to you 900 megahertz strong from Seattle here. This is Howard.
1: Hello, Howard. Well, you're a good advertisement. You sound great.
3: Good. Last time I started talking to you about sports teams, and as you know, the Mariners out here, they're going to get a stadium, even though the voters out here declined to vote them the tax money, and the government out here has decided to give them a stadium anyway.
1: How can they do that?
3: Well, they just decided to do it.
1: With taxpayer money?
3: Taxpayer money, yes.
1: Against a taxpayer vote?
3: Against the vote in the last primary here.
1: Well, if it was football, I could understand it, but it's not, right?
3: It's not, and it's getting even crazier. Now Ken Behring of the Seattle Seahawks is demanding now that they want a new stadium,
1: well,
3: and
1: yeah.
3: Not only that, they want a parking garage.
1: Well, the Seahawks deserve it.
3: Well, it's getting crazy out here, Art, as it is. And
1: I know. The whole sports thing is getting crazy.
3: I think we need to start directing our monies towards achievements, start directing monies towards people who are making strides in, say, medicine or back into the space program, which created a lot of technology such as what I'm speaking on now.
1: Well, I just watched Apollo 13. But I'm a big backer of the space program anyway, so I do agree. I appreciate your call, sir.
3: Okay, Art.
1: Thank you, and good luck to you all up there. Is it wet?
3: It is very wet.
1: Yeah. All right, thanks. Yeah, it's really raining up there. Mr. Bell, tonight on your program, you accepted a call from a man claiming to head a Serbian voters' lobby who made some accusations about Senator Dole. You hung up on him, accused him of slandering Mr. Dole. I remembered reading this information recently, and I unearthed the source. It was an article written by Alexander Cockburn of the Los Angeles Times. Surely, Mr. Cockburn is not a nut. No, I don't think he is. He is publisher of a magazine called Counterpunch. I'm enclosing the article, which he has done. Maybe you should have given this Serb a fair hearing. We never hear their side of this war, and I would have enjoyed that, by the way. There certainly is one. Yes, I agree. Maybe there is something to birds of a feather that you so easily discounted in this man's concern of Mr. Dole's relationship with the people in Bosnia and Croatia. George in L.A. George, I absolutely would have enjoyed hearing the Serb side, but the attack on Mr. Dole in the way it was carried out, and I don't give a rat's patootie who's in his office. It was absolutely an unfair way to attack Dole, and I'm no buddy of Dole. If you've been listening to me, you know that. But to attack Dole by saying, well, look at the relatives of the people who work for Dole, or for one person who works for Dole, that is a very unworthy attack. Improper, in my opinion, George, attack. And I would have rather heard this Serb's defense of Serb behavior in Bosnia right now generally than I would have an attack based on generations ago some connection to somebody who works in his office. That's outrageous, George, and even if it is true, it is irrelevant, in my opinion. That's why I terminated that call. Wildcard line, you're on the air.
4: Hey, good morning, Art.
1: Hello.
4: Don't know much about astronomy, but I was just curious. I'm calling, I guess, from KABC, and I'm calling from Manhattan Beach in California.
1: Yes, sir.
4: And there's been lately, for the last few months, I've heard people call another talk show about it, but they told them they were crazy. I don't know if you could see satellites or what this is, but it's a blue, it appears to be a star, but it has a bluish color.
1: Yes.
4: It's lowest in the horizon. It appears to be low. It's definitely by far the largest star in the sky.
1: Yes.
4: It's to the east, kind of to the north. And it definitely moves. I mean, it definitely moves in short, like, jerky motions.
1: It's Venus.
4: Excuse me?
1: You are seeing Venus.
4: That is Venus?
1: Yes. And it is not actually moving. However, listen to me now.
4: Okay.
1: If you stand there and you stare at it,
4: yeah,
1: it sure as hell looks like it's moving. It,
4: yeah, because
1: like
4: I,
1: it like
4: I,
1: it dips down and comes back up. But that is
4: exactly,
1: that is sir, that is an optical conclusion.
4: Thank you very much, Art. You just made me feel a lot better.
1: All right, have a good morning. If you sit there and stare at Venus, it really does appear to be moving. There is no question about it. Venus is reported frequently as a UFO. And your eyes do that. It is an optical conclusion. Wildcard line, you're on the air. Hi.
5: Hi, Art. This is Apple Valley. Long time no caller.
1: Boy, it has been a long time.
5: Yeah, well, it's been a little slower on the second go-around on the bypass operation.
1: Oh.
5: But what I'm calling about the standard Bosnia problem, two items. We hear a lot about mission creep and the prevention of.
1: Yep.
5: But we hear very, very little about the troop strength creep. And I do not believe that 20,000
1: Well, they are one and the same. When you have mission creep, you have troop strength creep along with it.
5: Well, yeah, but you see, we haven't heard anything about the support force size. I recently heard yesterday, I think it was, we started hearing 38,000
1: That's
5: troops
1: right.
5: going in.
1: Yeah.
5: But the mission creep has already taken place. And by way of what NATO was originally designed to do, I was in NATO for a couple of years, and I don't recall any peace plans that we had or any peace exercises or peace games.
1: Well, NATO needs a mission.
5: Well, that's true, but the treaty that we signed for NATO did not include this.
1: Well, yeah, but either NATO gets a mission or NATO will rot.
5: Well,
1: and that, you know, I'm not justifying it. I'm simply saying that is a fact, and they know it.
5: Well, they know it, but they're not bringing it out very well in the when we come up with this either-or a position of if we don't go in, then the whole area will collapse. I keep hearing echoes of the Vietnam domino theory here.
1: Oh yeah, that's absolute crap.
5: And I would wonder
1: we could prevent that war from spreading with air power as we brought them to the table in Dayton with air power. So, you know, that's baloney.
5: Well, you know, it's strange that the people that were so opposed to the very term of the domino theory are now employing it as a basis for justification of another.
1: Oh, you're exactly right.
5: Fracas.
1: You're exactly right. And they are the identical people that years ago were out marching around saying, hell no, we won't go.
5: Yeah.
1: Same folks.
5: Yeah.
1: Mm-hmm. It's a mess. And on the bypasser?
5: Well, at the second go around,
1: I was going to say it beats the alternative.
5: Yes, it certainly does. It certainly does. I think I've lost half a step, or maybe half an aft.
1: Well, keep your chin up.
5: I still got a half left, so.
1: I can hear it's there.
5: Right.
1: Thanks for the call.
5: Okay.
1: Take care. That is a voice that has not called in many years. We'll be right back. First-time caller line, you're on the air.
6: Good morning, RKX Portland. What a pleasure to get through.
1: Yes, sir. Boy, I haven't heard your voice in a while.
6: Well, I sure hear yours every night, and you're, as always, just a beacon in the night. Two quick comments. I think so highly of Mr. Brown. I read his second book, and it helped me financially many years ago. And I'm with him right up to this point of the drugs, and I just I have to back off because I have some background in it, and people who feel the way he does, and I know libertarians up here, and I'm associated with some. They're very well-meaning, but it's a form of idealism, and it's just not realistic. But in any event, it was a very fine show you had with him. My main comment for calling is about Bob Dole. You know, I am going to vote for Pat Buchanan in the primary, and I was going to vote for Bob Dole in the general.
1: Mm-hmm.
6: Art, but I tell you, I called you just before when Bush and Clinton were running, and I told you that I didn't know that if I could vote for President Bush again, I didn't think I'd pull the handle for him, and I don't know about Dole. I got the same feeling tonight when I heard Bob Dole say what he did about supporting Clinton on Bosnia. I felt betrayed.
1: I know. I feel the same.
6: I feel very, very bad about it. I'm going to write him a letter, but you know that's not going to mean anything. It's a very discouraging feeling I have. I don't know where to turn because I need somebody to stand up and point out to the opposition to it, and not to go along and kind of waffle and say, well, I'm sort of opposed, but we're going to go along because of the troops' sake, is basically what he's saying.
1: Yeah, I'm very pragmatic. I think it's going to be a Dole-Clinton race, and in such a situation, I have no idea what I'm going to do.
6: Well, I don't either, but I'm afraid there's some kind of a trade-off going out off behind the scenes there, and I just this Bosnia thing is just not going to work out well, and I'm just so sorry that Dole is getting aboard, but in any event, as always, I want to say I'm very grateful for talk radio format, in particular yours, because it is the only chance that people, the everyday citizen, has to really get the news and to give and receive news. We just don't get it any other way, and you're the best. Thanks a million.
1: Thank you, sir. Have a good morning. Very nice. I really don't know what I'll do. I think that, like that man, if I had to vote right now, I would vote for Pat Buchanan in a primary. If the nominee is Bob Dole, and I fully expect him to be, and the race is with Bill Clinton, I don't know what the hell I'm going to do. I don't want to vote for either one of them. So I'm out there slowly twisting in the breeze right now, politically, and I don't know what to tell you about my own situation. Now, I'm sure that I'm not alone. East of the Rockies, you're on the air.
7: Hey, Art, Robert, New Orleans.
1: How you doing, Robert?
7: I'm doing just fine. I'm kind of curious, does any of these people actually read your book? They know how you felt about God and stuff.
1: Well, some of them obviously have.
7: You know, because they say that you're, like, denying them the right to not believe in God. How could you do that?
1: I don't.
7: That's impossible. I mean, they have the right to believe in whatever they want.
1: And they are upset that I am comfortable with what I believe in, Robert.
7: By the way, for those people who haven't read the book, if you don't go get the book, you must be insane. It is absolutely one of the best things I've ever read.
1: Thank you.
7: And I don't even like books that much, but I did rush out as soon as you put it on sale and got it and read the entire thing on a flight to San Antonio.
1: Oh, no kidding.
7: I couldn't stop reading it. Once you started, you've got to finish the book.
1: Now, listen, I understand you're listening to Who Dat, right?
7: That is correct.
1: Who Dat. I understand they had trouble with the show last night. And I take it they've got it back straight tonight.
7: Oh, yeah.
1: Good. All right. Perfect. Yeah, good. Yeah, it is a good book. It really is. I'm very proud of it, I guess. You know, the way somebody would be of a child. And it was like birthing a child. It is as close as a man will ever come to birthing a child.
7: I believe it must be, because you put a lot of things in there I didn't think that you would exactly write about.
1: Right.
7: And you really did put your heart and soul into it. I do give you that.
1: Thank you.
7: All right. You take care.
1: Thank you, my friend. I did. So, can I refrain from hitting it one more time? No, I can't. It really is what he said. Thank you. And this really is coming toward the tail end, and I'm sorry about it, of the autographed copies. It's a good book, whether you get an autographed copy or not, okay? But we've got this little Christmas special going on, and I signed my heart away so you could get an autographed copy of the book. It is still available, but please ask the operator when you call if you can get an autographed copy. And as far as I know, right now, you can, but it's coming down to the end of it. The number to order the Art of Talk, cutesy title, huh? 1-800-864-7991. I did put a whole lot of very, very personal stuff in there, and that was very intentional. And if you ever wrote a book, you would be confronted with the same problem. You could skip stuff. There is stuff that you could not say, or that you would be a little bit dishonest about. And when I wrote the book, I had a long talk with myself. And I said, who cares? I'm 50. I don't care anymore. I'm going to say exactly what I think about talk radio, about my life, about what I've done with my life, and that's what I did. So, I was talking earlier with Mr. Brown, and he said, every woman after she has a baby says never again. And I am saying never again, and I really mean it. But, of course, I guess all women do, too. But I think this is the only book I shall ever write. West of the Rockies, you're on the air.
8: Let me turn off the radio.
1: Yes, please.
8: Okay. Hi, my name's Christy.
1: Hello.
8: And I'm calling from Renton, Washington.
1: Oh, yes.
8: And I've been, I still probably don't have very much time, but I wanted to make a comment on the guy who calls from California on disability.
1: Yes.
8: I'm currently on disability, and this is on the subject of listening to your guest, and he had a very good point in saying of taking the government out of all of these agencies, because my dealings, I am on Social Security, and I currently cannot get help with my daily medication because I make too much money. Now, what they're telling me is they're telling me that the people...
1: You mean you make too much money by virtue of the Social Security you get?
8: Right, per month. I make $604 a month.
1: Okay.
8: So I'm not entitled to medical coupons. I get $41 in food stamps a month, and if I do decide to get a job, if I make more than $200 a month, they take away my benefits.
1: Boy.
8: So what I'm saying here is I got into a big dispute with the welfare department because they were telling me that basically, that the people that are on welfare get medical coupons, need it more than I do because I make more money, but in fact, I pay rent. Whereas the people on welfare get housing, right?
1: Right.
8: Okay, so they get their housing paid for, they get their electricity paid for, they get hundreds of dollars of food stamps a month. I pay that out of my pocket. Well, they're telling me that I have a spend-down program, which basically every 3 months I have to pay a deductible of $350.
1: All right, listen, dear, we're going to have to end it. I'm sorry, the clock is the clock.
8: I know. I was just going to kind of comment on that.
1: I understand.
8: Maybe try
1: the show,
8: to call back tomorrow.
1: Listen, the show is over, so call back tomorrow. Say goodnight, America.
8: Goodnight, America, and God bless.
1: And indeed, from the high desert, goodnight, America. Welcome to WEMJ in Guilford, New Hampshire. Now, they also, I believe, cover Laconia, New Hampshire, if that's pronounced correctly. And we're glad to have you on board. You have no idea what a weird experience you are in for. We do strange things on this radio program, and tonight is going to be no exception. As you know, I have an abiding interest in time travel, and I have had all my life. I have connected with a man that you are about to hear who has a time machine. As a matter of fact, he has sold time machines. It's an interesting story. It was covered by Strange Magazine, issue number 14. His name is Stephen Gibbs. And if you will go to my website, there will

0: Steve.
1: Oh, it doesn't matter. Steve's all right.
0: Steve's all right. All right, good. Steve, it shall be then. Steve, when did you... Let's find out about you. You are not a scientist, are you?
1: Well, I'm an inventor.
0: Okay. An inventor. Let me ask you, you're not on a portable phone, are you, Steve?
1: No, I'm not.
0: You're not, okay. We've got a little online for some reason. But we'll live with it. All right, anyway. So you're an inventor?
1: Yeah.
0: All your life?
1: No, not all my life. I just got started into electronics back in 1981.
0: Well, that's a while ago.
1: And from that point on, I just kind of added stuff to it.
0: So you're an inventor entrepreneur. That'd be fair.
1: Yeah.
0: All right. How did you get interested in time travel?
1: Now, that's a good question. It was back in the year 1981 when I thought I was contacted by one of my other doubles or counterparts.
0: Wait a minute. You mean yourself?
1: Yeah, from myself. From some alternate future universe. But I then later found out, well, it started out that with a letter that was dropped off at a video department store that how can I put it? That was delivered to me by a man who worked at this video arcade store. And he claimed that somebody dropped it off on this on his counter there while I was gone. And I later stopped back.
0: Wait. Who was the letter? Was this letter to you?
1: Yeah, this letter was supposedly from me, from my other self, from
0: the future.
1: Yeah, from the future. And it was really strange because as soon as I started reading it, chills just started going up and down my spine. And but I later found out at a later date that that the letter was not written by my other self. That in fact, it was my other self who contacted the person that was working there to write me this letter that would motivate me to
0: start work
1: and to start to do research on this time travel stuff. And
0: how totally weird! I mean, when you read this letter, did it reference enough things about you so that you knew whoever it was had to know you?
1: Yes, it did. Well, it said stuff about pyramids and stuff like that, but it was enough to let me know that it was my other self. Yeah, it was no question about it.
0: From how far in the future?
1: I would say it was from... I would imagine any time from 1992 on up to 1998 or 1999.
0: So, and that was received in 1981.
1: Yeah.
0: Well, that would sure get your attention.
1: Made my skin crawl.
0: Yeah. So, I can see how that would get you interested in time travel. Let's be clear here to the folks. There are a lot of people talk about time travel, and they talk about time travel in the mind.
1: Yeah.
0: And I'm not saying that's not possible, but that's not exactly what we're talking about here, is it?
1: Well, there's different types of time travel. There is physical time travel where you can move physically back and forward through time.
0: Both directions.
1: Yeah. And then there is quantum time travel, and that's where your soul can move into another one of your counterparts
0: right
1: in a parallel universe.

0: astral projection.
1: And then astral projection comes after that, and then mental time travel, which I suppose could be somewhat connected with astral projection.
0: But what you're talking about here, or what I'm primarily interested in, is you're telling me actual physical time travel is possible.
1: Yes, that's correct.
0: And you have a machine that can do that.
1: Yes, that's correct.
0: Uh-huh. Before you got the circuit that allowed you to build this machine, how did you begin to reach out to try to figure out how to build or how to get a time machine?
1: Well, it started with an article that got published in a journal up in Canada, and some people, and the article was basically on time travel, and some people over in Fitchburg, Massachusetts saw it, or this one person saw the article, and contacted me by telephone, and he went by the name of Jim Gerard. And then that was basically the person that, at a later date, sent me the schematic for what the device was first called, the Sonic Resonator.
0: Sonic Resonator.
1: Yeah, and then it later evolved into the Hyperdimensional Resonator, which I now sell through this business that I have.
0: You sell time machines?
1: Yes.
0: This is very cool. Do they work?
1: Yes, they do.
0: All right, wait. I guess before we get to that, look, I'm a ham operator, so I'm somewhat, at least technically, competent. I've been a microwave engineer, and I'm sort of curious what is this, or as much, let's put it this way, as much as you're willing or can talk about, are there aspects of this that you don't let out, proprietary, in other words, secret?
1: No, I don't keep any secrets from anybody. I just tell them flat out what it can do and what it can't do.
0: All right, when I talked to you earlier today, it was very brief, but one of the things you did express was concern for your own safety.
1: Yeah, that too, a little bit. I'm a little bit leery about making public appearances or going up to see somebody in person, because I have encountered a lot of negative feedback from that area, and I've run into a lot of, people that you would not wish to talk to in person.
0: Why would they be unhappy with you? What do they accuse you of, or what would make them feel antagonistic toward you?
1: It could be any number of things. I suppose, one of the reasons why maybe perhaps that I'm getting some negative feedback there is because maybe the government doesn't want this information to be released to the public for the simple reason they're afraid that it might fall into the wrong hands. But
0: I should say.
1: But by the same token, I really don't have nothing to worry about there because, like I told lots of other people, that these generators that I build and sell generate infinite amounts of tachyon particles, which deals with basically with pure white light energy.
0: Right.
1: And if a person, so basically, since the device is, way I believe, is tuned into the Creator, anybody who has bad intentions...
0: All of a sudden, I see why you get that kind of feedback. Tuned into the Creator. Right, right there, you've made a lot of antagonists.
1: But you see, anybody who has any bad intentions aren't going to be able to use a device for evil purposes. because it is a concrete white light generator. And so only the people who have pure intentions are going to get results.
0: All right, well, Strange Magazine did an article on you, issue number 14. We've got a link on the webpage. So they apparently felt there was enough validity to what you're doing to send out a reporter and write a big story about you. Was it a good story?
1: Oh, yes. It was several pages long. I would say something like 3 or 4 pages. The interview was all done on telephone, though.
0: Right. Right. I understand. Now, the device itself, you say it generates white light?
1: Yeah, pure white light energy.
0: White light energy.
1: Or tachyons. Which
0: tachyons. Okay. Pardon my ignorance. What's a tachyon?
1: Well, it's a time particle is what it is. It's a particle that basically has multidimensional properties, which allows it to move through time.
0: All right.
1: I would imagine it deals pretty much with soft light particles, or that would be about the most I could explain on tachyons. One other thing I could say would be that there are 3 different types of tachyons. There's positive, negative, and 0 tachyons. And your positive ones go into the future, your negative ones go into the past. And the 0 tachyons go into, I suppose, other dimensional realms. Or can lock onto other dimensions.
0: With your machine, if you want to go into the future, I remember the old H.G. Wells deal where you'd push a lever forward or reverse from a center point to go either ahead or behind in time.
1: Yeah.
0: Is that the way it works, or is yours a different setup?
1: Yeah, mine's a slightly bit different setup. It's based on radionics. What it does, it takes your soul energies, steps it up through the 0 vector, and then converts it into 2 points of resonance.
0: Yikes.
1: And when it creates whenever you have 2 points of resonance, you always get a time warp. Always.
0: At least this is what my
1: equation has stated.
0: All right, Stephen. Wait. You lost me. So if you lost me, you lost some others. Let's start at the beginning. You said our soul.
1: Yeah, the soul, it steps up the soul energies that you transmit into it. Well, once you get the stick on the rubbing plate, it has a...
0: Stick on the rubbing plate, hold on. Let's go through the first thing you said. You said our soul, which I believe is an electrical... thing of energy. It's there is energy in our soul. I believe that.
1: Yeah.
0: So does this receive that energy?
1: Yes.
0: It receives the energy. All right. And then does what with it?
1: It steps it up through the diode circuit, which is built inside of the circuit or built inside of the box, and. Then after the after it steps it up, it divides it.
0: All right, again, I'm going to stop you. Stop you because I really, really, really want to understand this. We're at the half-hour break. Just relax. When I come back, I'm going to ask you what frequency our souls operate at. You know, Kenneth, what is the frequency? I think that's the first thing we've got to know. Stephen Gibbs is my guest. We're going to talk tonight about a time machine. We'll be right back.
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3: Now, here again, Art Bell.
0: Tonight's topic is cool. We're talking with Steve Gibbs, and Steve Gibbs has a time machine, a real time machine. And we're going to slow them down. We're going to find out, if we can, exactly how this thing works. And by the way, I can see a picture of Steve Gibbs here, because if you'll go to my website, www.artbell.com, you will see a jump point. And you can go over and take a good look at not only Steve, but, or is that the author? I'm not sure. We'll find out. And there's an article here about Stephen Gibbs, a man who built a time machine, and it will give you details. I'm getting a lot of faxes already. How do we find out more about this? How do we get one? We'll get to that, I suppose. But they want to know more. So, obviously, go to my website, jump over, and read the article written about Steve Gibbs in Strange Magazine. It's up there. All right, let's find out here right now. Steve?
1: Yeah?
0: Is that photograph of you?
1: Yeah, that's just the picture of my face.
0: Yeah, that's right. Uh-huh, they sort of put a blue circle around your face. Kind of interesting.
1: Yeah.
0: okay, well, there you are. I'll be doggone. Anyway, getting back to where we were, our soul, our being, our energy, what frequency do you know that to be?
1: Well, I think our souls oscillate at around 7.8 hertz cycles per second.
0: Sounds about right, 7.8 hertz. I believe, you know, I've done interviews. Have you ever heard of HARP?
1: Yes, I have.
0: The HARP Project in Alaska, I've interviewed Dr. Nick Begich and others, and they too talk about frequencies in this range. Yeah. 7.8 hertz, way, way down there. All right, so your device picks up this frequency, the 7.8 hertz.
1: Yeah.
0: And then does what with it?
1: Well, it takes your soul energy or the frequency and steps it up through the diode circuit.
0: Right. As you would, like a doubler? In other words, you can use diodes to double voltage, for example.
1: Yeah, no, there's no doubler in it. What it does, it takes these energies and it divides it into an AC-DC field.
0: Okay.
1: And this sets up 2 points of resonance. And whenever you have 2 points of resonance, according to my time equation, you end up creating a time warp. And after this frequency has gone through this circuit, it is then transmitted. Well, basically, it stepped up to the zero vector after the frequency is divided. And
0: there's where you lost me. Zero vector. Zero vector.
1: Going too fast.
0: Zero vector. What is a zero vector?
1: Zero vector is referred to some scientists as the sphere, or what I refer to as the creator.
0: Is that anything like 0 point energy?
1: Yeah, that would be on the same basis, yeah.
0: Oh, that's fascinating. And that makes sense. All right, so 7.8 hertz to diodes to zero vector?
1: Yeah, it transfers it through the zero vector out of the diode circuit and on into an electromagnet, which hooks up to the machine.
0: An electromagnet?
1: Yeah.
0: What kind?
1: Electromagnet with 21 gauge magnet wire wrapped around a steel core.
0: Okay. And how much voltage or current apply to it?
1: It's 110 volts.
0: 110 volts. AC.
1: Yeah.
0: AC then.
1: Yeah, this device just hooks right up to an ordinary outlet.
0: Wow. You know, this makes sense to me. As long as I'm able to stop you and find out what it means, so far it actually does make sense to me. All right, so you've got an electromagnet acting in what way? In other words, influencing, putting a field around all of this, or what is the electromagnet acting on?
1: The electromagnet acts to transmit the soul energies, which were stepped up through the circuit, and then it is then, in other words, it transmits the energy then into your stomach chakra, which is done when you place the electromagnet over the stomach region.
0: Oh, so you take this machine and you place it near your stomach?
1: Yeah. You place the open end of the electromagnet over the stomach region, and then that transmits the energies into the stomach chakra, which then conditions your soul and aura for time travel. This basically programs your soul to initiate the commands.
0: Wow. Let's go back to the first time you finally got this machine together. How many failures did you have before you succeeded, before you got it right?
1: None, actually. Got it right the first time.
0: And that was because you got the schematic from somebody else.
1: Yeah. But I was thinking, you know, when I got the schematic, wouldn't it be a nifty idea if instead of just using it for time travel, that it could also be converted into a radionics machine, which could be used not only for healing and for increasing a person's psychic abilities, but for tuning them into the creator as well.
0: I now begin to see why you're in trouble with a lot of people. In other words, you're in touch with the God force. And there are a lot of people out there who are going to go, well, I can't repeat what they would say.
1: Well, I hope so.
0: but yeah, I know. I understand perfectly. All right. When then was the first success of actual physical time travel?
1: The first actual jump physically through time. I would say was in the month of October in 1986.
0: October of 86.
1: And I was working with the hyperdimensional resonator at that time, the sonic resonator.
0: By the way, did you have any help, or were you doing this all by yourself?
1: I was doing this all by myself.
0: Uh-huh. And your family and your friends, did you tell them what you were working on?
1: Yeah, but my mother thought I was full of beans. So.
0: She did, huh?
1: Yeah.
0: Your own mother? You mean your own mother?
1: Yeah.
0: How disappointing.
1: Yeah, well, she has an open mind. Otherwise, she probably wouldn't allow me to do research on this stuff, but... she doesn't like to let people know that she...
0: In other words, she doesn't tell the neighbors over coffee, my son, the time machine maker and traveler.
1: No.
0: All right. Do you still live with your family?
1: Yes, I do.
0: Okay. And we're not going to give your exact location, or maybe you are. I don't know.
1: Well, if people wish to, you know...
0: But you're out of
1: the catalog or something, you know.
0: You have
1: my address.
0: Oh, you have a catalog.
1: Yeah.
0: No kidding. You're out on a farm, right?
1: Yep.
0: And is that where you've done the work on the farm?
1: Yeah, basically, yeah.
0: All right. Do you have like a workshop or I don't know, a time travel room or?
1: Well, yeah, it's a workshop. It's down the basement that I. Where I build the machines at, and then I do the finishing touches in my office room upstairs here. And
0: I see.
1: Getting ready to ship off.
0: How many time machines have you manufactured?
1: Well, I would imagine well over 100.
0: Wow!
1: Since 1986.
0: So there could be 100 time travelers out there.
1: Oh, yeah, definitely.
0: Oh, my.
1: Problem of it is, the reason why I don't have more feedback on them is because the ones that usually end up using them don't stay around very long. They end up disappearing to some other time.
0: Of course they do. Just as a matter of idle curiosity, of the people that you've talked to who want to do physical time travel, and, you know, we'll get into the cases, but do most of them, I'm curious, want to go forward or reverse in time?
1: Most of the time they want to go back into Earth's past to get away from it all.
0: Yeah, I understand that.
1: They realize that there are some upcoming Earth changes that they just would
0: rather not go
1: see.
0: Through. Oh, boy, does that ever make sense. Is there any favorite period of time, would you say, that, you know, talking to a bunch of people? I mean, when somebody calls you up, I don't know how they hear about you. Maybe the article in Strange Magazine. Is that mostly how people have heard about your machine?
1: Well, I also advertise. Yeah, that's part of it. But then I also advertise through Fate Magazine, Nexus.
0: Oh, you do?
1: And then there was another one, Alternate Perceptions. And those plus my advertisement up on the website with my interviews, basically.
0: Uh-huh. I was beginning to ask you, you know, when you talk to all of these people, however it is they've heard about you, does there seem to be a favorite time segment for people to go back to?
1: It seems like a lot of people like the 1500s the best.
0: The 1500s?
1: For the simple reason the ecology back in those days was extremely well.
0: Everything was virgin.
1: And, I mean, the air was clean.
0: True.
1: I've talked with people over in California who said that the people that go back to those periods don't ever want to come back because everybody's so kind and loving towards one another.
0: Yeah. Well, that's pretty much true. But, I mean, people even back then were getting run through with swords,
1: stuff like that.
0: But I suppose it depends on, you know, that's probably a lot of pop culture. I mean, even then it wasn't all sword fighting. It was, I'm sure, there were a lot of really wonderful places to live.
1: Yeah.
0: The entire structure of family and society was utterly different.
1: Yeah. Yeah. Yeah, there was one person who I sold a unit to, went by the name of Khalil Lutfi, lived in Chicago, Illinois.
0: You're being heard in Chicago right now. What was his name?
1: Khalil Lutfi. It's spelled K-A-L-I-L-U-T-F-I.
0: Okay.
1: And he had bought a machine from me, and he had the most incredible doggone experiences I've ever heard of in connection with this machine, other than this Michael Francis Mazurkiewicz, who, used it also for physical time travel.
0: All right, well, we'll get to him. What about the fellow from Chicago?
1: Yeah, well, anyhow, he, last I heard from him, he was thinking about activating it over a grid point with the help from his sister. And they were planning on, I guess, going back to the time period of the Greeks.
0: Really?
1: To live there, because he had journeyed back there astrally and really liked it there. He claimed he stayed there for something like a week before he returned back to his own physical body.
0: So in other words, a lot of people will use astral travel to sort of scout out a time period.
1: Yes, you could do it like that, yes. But anyhow, the last I heard from him, he was going down to Idaho, and after that, he disappeared into thin air. Nobody knew where he went.
0: Okay, now here's one little problem that I see, just from a practical point of view.
1: Yeah.
0: Now, when you sell machines to people and they sort of more or less disappear,
1: yeah.
0: Sometimes I would think the family and friends of the disappeared would be concerned, and that the police would be concerned. In other words, these people, they're gone, right?
1: Yeah.
0: And that amounts to, at least, at the very least, a missing person report, I would think, and some sort of investigation on the part of the police that might even, you know, imagine foul play.
1: Yeah.
0: Has that ever been an issue?
1: No, not with the... No, he was just...
0: Or, I mean, do even family members call you up?
1: No.
0: Something like, hi, Stephen, I'm so-and-so. My son bought a time machine from you, and he seems to be gone.
1: I can understand what you're getting at. Generally, the people that buy these from me are either, well, I see that the person by the name of Kali Lutzfi who bought the machine from me, he was an orphan to begin with.
0: Uh-huh.
1: And he was staying with he was staying at a halfway place that was run by a bunch of nuns over in Chicago. And so, when he disappeared, there was no family concern on his behalf.
0: Well, now that makes sense. It also makes sense that people who would want to time travel are probably dissatisfied or not very well connected in this time.
1: Yeah.
0: Okay. Yeah, that would make sense.
1: It seems like a lot of the people that I run up against are people that are separated from their family, you know,
0: yeah.
1: Bad disagreements.
0: Yep. No, that's totally logical. Totally logical. Otherwise, with connections, a family, a wife, friends, community involvement, why would you want to leave?
1: Yeah, that's true.
0: So these are people who just basically want out. Have you ever run into anybody who wants to go forward?
1: Oh yeah, I've run into some people who have wanted to see what the 21st century would be like, and I think that's where one guy I saw the unit went to in Australia.
0: Really?
1: This guy had bought a unit from me back in, I think it was 92 or 93, and he had bought a ton of crystals from me to use in connection with. I mean, he bought must have been $50 or $60 worth of double terminated quartz crystals to use in connection with it, because he wanted to be guaranteed the assurance that he was going to go physically through time.
0: Well, all right. Look, we will get to that. We're at the top of the hour. Relax. You've got several minutes. Grab a cup of coffee. We'll come back and continue with this. Time travel. This is a man who manufactures, has built, and now manufactures time machines. Real, physical, time machines. His name is Stephen Gibbs. I'm Art Bell, and this is CBC.
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0: I'm talking tonight with a man who has built a time machine. You don't believe it, do you? Steve Gibbs. Stephen Gibbs is his name. Strange Magazine did a very extensive article on him, and we have a link to it on our webpage. So if you want to know more about his time machine, and we're going into great detail here. That's right, I said time machine. Then go to my webpage and you'll see a jump link to the article all about Steve Gibbs right now. It's hard to go into the last hour completely, but to recap, Steve Gibbs lives on a farm in the Midwest. Steve has a workshop in the basement, a finishing area in the top of his house. He makes time machines. And I know this will sound like some gibberish, I guess. Steve, you correct me if I'm wrong, but the mind or the soul operates at about 7.8 hertz.
1: Yeah.
0: Right. Which is logical to me because it's the heart frequency or very near it. And just about everybody I've had on has agreed that our brain works at about that frequency. Then your device then goes to diodes, which somehow, let's see if I can remember, divide this frequency into an AC-DC component, respectively.
1: Yeah.
0: It then goes to what's called the zero vector.
1: Or stepped up through the zero vector.
0: Stepped up through the zero vector, or otherwise known as zero-point energy. This audience will know about that. And then the whole thing is affected by an electromagnet, which is how many turns of wire?
1: Well, I don't know how many turns is on it. It has 21-gauge magnet wire on it.
0: Okay, and you're activating that with 110 AC?
1: Yeah. And then that electromagnet sits over the stomach region, or should I say the open end of the electromagnet sits over the stomach region.
0: Do you hold it there, or do you strap it there?
1: Hey, you just hold it. It has some handles on the electromagnet that you just simply hold it in place.
0: Like you were degaussing your belly or something.
1: Yeah.
0: All right. And then the soul and the aura are thereby affected, and time travel. If you're now, one important point is you've got to be near a grid point on the Earth. That is an area of magnetic anomaly, or what?
1: Yeah. Well, that's basically an area where the gravitational ley lines intersect one another.
0: Okay. Well, are there many of these?
1: Yeah, they're all around. The only problem of it is only certain types can transport you physically through time. Generally, the ones that are capable of doing this are the ones where UFOs are sighted over.
0: Somehow that figures. This all began when Stephen received a letter that he thought was from himself, and in fact, really in a way was from himself, written by somebody else, delivered to a video store way back in 1981. In effect, telling him to proceed with this. So he got a schematic from a guy where?
1: From Pittsburgh, Massachusetts.
0: And that was a schematic of this machine?
1: Yes.
0: Now, there's a man in Chicago who bought one of these machines, and he's gone.
1: Yeah.
0: He's gone. You've sold 100 machines.
1: Over 100.
0: How many of those people do you think are just gone?
1: Oh, boy.
0: Just a guess.
1: I would imagine over 36.
0: Over 36?
1: I would say anywhere from 36 to 50 people.
0: Now, these are people that are gone, and they're not coming back.
1: Yeah. See, not everybody's interested in time travel to buy these machines from you. Some just buy them for the simple reason of either increasing their psychic abilities or else in connection with just, help healing people.
0: Right. But I am particularly interested in the time travel aspect of it.
1: Yeah.
0: Now, if I wanted to time travel with this, could I do it?
1: Oh, yeah. Yes. All you have to do is locate your grid point using a pair of dowsing rods. Dowsing rods are used,
0: I know what they are. My wife can douse. So you locate a grid point, which is where the dowsing rods come together?
1: Yeah.
0: Okay, then there's a lot of them. Now, dowsing rods are used generally to find water.
1: Yeah.
0: So, if you were trucking along with some dowsing rods and they came together, how do you know whether you found a grid point or water, or would they be the same?
1: I would say they could almost be the same, depending on the strength of the vortex. I don't know if there would be any, the ones that were created by water, I don't think would be as strong as the one, as the grid sites that were created from, quartz deposits.
0: Quartz, yes. You mentioned crystals earlier. Are crystals used to enhance the effect of all this somehow?
1: Well, yeah. Ice usually, the unit can do pretty much everything by itself, but once in a while somebody might need a little bit more energy in order to accomplish this, and so what I do, I usually send a double terminated quartz crystal with every unit that I send out.
0: A double terminated quartz crystal?
1: Yeah.
0: What would that be?
1: That's a quartz crystal with two points on it.
0: Oh, okay.
1: One on each end.
0: All right. Does that actually physically attach to the unit or simply need to be, in other words, what do you do with it?
1: It's inserted into the witness well, and it's designed to step up the light energies a little bit more.
0: Well, that would make sense, too.
1: Yeah.
0: Crystals are used, I believe, to amplify lasers, aren't they?
1: Yeah, they are. There's an interesting, the reason why use double terminated quartz crystals because they have some interesting time harmonics built right into them, which if you've got a large enough double terminated quartz crystal, you could just simply locate your grid point and just take the crystal with you.
0: And use that?
1: And use that to travel physically through time. Just simply by programming the crystal to transport you to whatever date you wanted to go to.
0: Now there's another question. With your machine, how do you determine? You talked about tachyons. That's one part that I left out. Tachyons. How do you determine which direction you're going to go and how far?
1: Oh, that's determined radionically. In other words, let's say for example you want to travel to like January 27th, 1957.
0: Right.
1: So after you place the time coils around your head, which hooks up to the hyper resonator.
0: Or you've got to put these around your head.
1: Well, there's time coils that hook up to the unit that fits around your head, plus there's an electromagnet that hooks up to it also. And but once you've got the headband placed or coils around your head, you then concentrate on the question: what are the rates while you're stroking the rubbing plate? The rubbing plate, acts as a pendulum, and while you're stroking the rubbing plate and turning one or the other dials on it. You then concentrate on the question, what are the rates that will transport my physical body and all of its components to January 27th, 1957? And as soon as you get a stick on the rubbing plate...
0: A stick? No, what do you mean a stick?
1: It's when your fingers stick while you're stroking.
0: Oh, I see.
1: Yeah. As soon as you get a stick, then that means that the rate has been found. You stop turning the top dial. Then you go to the second dial and do the same as before. There's two dials on the machine.
0: Wow.
1: And once you get a stick for both dials, then the coordinates are already set into the machine. And then all you have to do now is to activate it over a grid point on the day of the full moon.
0: On the day of the full moon.
1: Yeah, and then position the open end of the electromagnet over the stomach chakra, and it should transport you within less than 3 minutes.
0: In other words, goodbye.
1: Yeah.
0: 2 minutes
1: and 45 seconds to be exact.
0: 2 minutes and 45 seconds, and you're on your way.
1: Yep.
0: Woo. What is it like, I've got a million questions, beginning with, what is it like to travel in time? In other words, when that 2 minutes and 45 seconds elapses and you're someplace else, do you feel the transition? Is it like an NDE where you go down some long white tunnel, or do you go through something, or are you just suddenly poof on the other end?
1: Well, according to the experiences of one person who had bought a unit from me in Great Falls, Montana, he said that he first initially feel an earthquake.
0: An earthquake?
1: Yes. And then all of a sudden, a huge white light will surround your physical body, but it's so fantastically bright that you cannot open your eyes. And then things just fade out from under you, and you start drifting through a void. And then all of a sudden things, afterwards, after you drift through this void for a certain period of time, then things just start forming around you again, and you end up finding yourself at the time that you programmed into the unit.
0: What about places? In other words, for example, if you're going to do this at a certain location,
1: yeah,
0: how do you know where you're going to pop out? Is it at all worrisome where you're going to pop out on the other end? You don't want to end up in the middle of a rock or a building.
1: No.
0: Or something like that.
1: Well, see, so you'll pop out at the same location that you left.
0: I got you there. But what if the location was not like it was? I mean, if you go back to, say, 1500, you talk about some people that went back that far.
1: Yeah.
0: There could have been a castle there or something.
1: Yeah, that's part of the danger, but I think what would happen is the grid site would then move to a safer location is what would happen, because they cannot, I don't think grid sites can occupy a solid object, but I don't want to say that for certain, but so, you know, there is a certain element
0: of danger
1: involved in it, yes.
0: Now, of those that have gone on to whatever, how sure are you that these 35 people or more are not dead as doornails?
1: I
0: don't mean dead here, because we would have their charred little bodies. I mean dead somewhere else.
1: Michael Francis Berkowitz over in Great Falls is able to jump back and then return safely, and so I'm pretty certain that from that report and from what a few other have told me, that they reached their destination point safely. But I can't be certain about all of them. You know, some might have even gotten trapped in other dimensions for all I know.
0: A definite possible hitch.
1: There is a little bit of a danger there. That I haven't ever heard of anybody with the hyper resonator getting trapped in other dimensions yet, but I suspect there might have been a few who may have had bad intentions, and they suffered the consequences because of it.
0: In other words, you've got to go into this with good intentions.
1: Well, yes.
0: Now, let's say I had your machine, and I wanted to go ahead to 1999 and take a look at the market and see what was up, what was down, what stocks would be good to buy, and then come back and thusly invest my money. Would that be considered bad or even greedy intentions?
1: Gosh, it could be. I don't know if. Let's see if there was any amount of evil connected with it.
0: Evil.
1: Tremendous amount of greed connected with
0: greed. All right. Suppose that you knew that was my motivation. I want to do that. I want to go get stock price to make $1 million. And I came to you and I said, that's what I want. I want to buy one of your machines, and that's what I'm going to do with it. Would you sell it to me under those conditions?
1: Probably not, because I know right there that the guy probably wouldn't get results.
0: All right, hold it right there. We'll be right back to you. Steve Gibbs is my guest. Stay right there.
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0: This is Art Bell. I've got a program called Coast to Coast AM. It's all-night talk radio. It's spontaneous. It's kind of strange. It's got some rough edges to it, but it's what I think real talk radio is all about. It's right here. It's called Coast to Coast AM. Join me here in the middle of the night. CBC, Chancellor Broadcasting Company, Coast to Coast AM with Art Bell. CBC, Chancellor Broadcasting Company, for the strange and unusual, it's Dreamland with Art Bell. What do we discuss on Dreamland? Two fascinating areas. Is there life after death, and are we alone in the universe? Two ultimate questions mankind's been trying to answer for thousands of years. We'll be talking about it this week, right here on Dreamland.
3: Now, here again, Art Bell.
0: Once again, here I am. Stephen Gibbs is my guest. If you want to know about his time machine, there's an article in Strange Magazine. I think that's what it's called, Strange Magazine. And you can get to it by going to my webpage right now, and you can read all about it and read all about Stephen Gibbs. www.artbell.com is my website. You'll see the link to the Gibbs article right at the top of the page. And we'll get back to Stephen Gibbs, and I have so many questions about time travel. Kind of like an earthquake, he said, when you go. All right, Stephen Gibbs is my guest, and he is at a farm at a remote location. We may tell you more here shortly. Stephen, if I had your mom on the phone right now, can I ask you, Stephen, how old are you?
1: I'm 39.
0: 39, all right. If I had your mom on the phone right now, and I said, hey, Steve's mom, tell me about your son and the time machines that he builds, what would she say?
1: That's hard to say. Surprising. I don't get into that crazy stuff.
0: I see. All right. Look, we will eventually get some calls here. Every line is locked up and has been for a long time. But I've got some faxes here, and these make sense. Hi, Art. This is a question for Steve. Forgive me for asking this, but if time travel is possible, why is Stephen Gibbs still here?
1: That's for me?
0: That's for you. I couldn't answer it, Steve. Why are you still here?
1: No, that's because I'm not in any position to travel to any faraway period as yet. And not only that, it's not as simple as one might think in locating the right type of grid point.
0: Well,
1: so physical.
0: Oh, all right then. Let's,
1: Mike Mazurkiewicz had good luck because he lived close to a place, you know, where there was UFO sightings. But since I'm really not in a position to go any place, since I would have to probably start all over again. I just kind of like it here for now.
0: Well, that was going to be my question, and I think that's really the answer. In other words, the people that have gone, 35 or so at least, they wanted to go. They wanted out of here. They wanted to go somewhere else. They didn't have a lot of family attachments, that kind of thing. Even if you could go, the answer then really is you don't want to.
1: Well, not really. I do make jumps, though, from time to time, but they're only short jumps, like maybe a year into Earth's future.
0: All right. That brings me then to the next facts. It says, this is Mitch in Seattle. Art, Steve says he's traveled to the future. He also mentioned that he liked to travel to the past to stay away from the Earth changes. So the obvious question, Steve, is from the people that you've talked to, that you've sold machines to, or your own knowledge, what's coming?
1: From what I saw and from what other people have seen, that by the year 2000, the Earth will have already have shifted its axis.
0: Its axis.
1: I don't know. I think it'll just be a minor shift, but nonetheless, it'll be enough of a shift that it'll create a pretty doggone major earthquake. Global-wise. And when I used the hyper resonator a few years back, I went to the year 1997, around the month of September.
0: Later this year.
1: Yes.
0: And?
1: And I saw World War III in progress.
0: Oh, Steve.
1: Now, I hope that this will be postponed. See, not necessarily everything you see in the future will come to pass.
0: You're talking about nuclear war.
1: Somewhat similar, yes. It was a huge aerial battle that I saw when I landed there, and then I saw a huge intercontinental ballistic missile being
0: launched. That's bad.
1: Being launched.
0: Bad.
1: And I don't know whether, well, it looked like it was going out, but I would imagine there was a few missiles coming in, too. But what I'm hoping is that this will be delayed for, I hope, for another 10 years.
0: Well, I was going to begin to ask you about the nature of time. The past is fixed. In other words, it's already occurred in our timeline anyway, or our dimension.
1: Yeah.
0: But the future, it is your view the future is malleable? It could be changed?
1: There are some things that you cannot change in our future. There are things that are predestined to happen. If you see there's some things you can change, whereas there's some things you can't. Now, when going into Earth's past, you can change the past, but you only change the past for the person that has traveled back there. In other words, let's say, for example, somebody died in a car accident. Okay. You wanted to go back and prevent that accident from happening.
0: Yes.
1: So you move back in your time with your time machine and you intercept that event. Well, just at the moment that you intercept that person from colliding with another vehicle, all of a sudden you hear a large boom, thud, or popping noise, and right then you end up shifting over into another universe that is following a different course in time that matched with the event that you altered.
0: In other words, it's going to happen come hell or high water. You might be able to alter it in one timeline, but not another. Is that what you're saying?
1: No. When you go back, you can change it, but when you do, you shift yourself over to another universe that corresponded with the event that you altered. In other words, the person would still be dead in this universe.
0: Oh, but in another one, he might still be alive.
1: Yeah, that's correct.
0: I've got it.
1: That way it doesn't disrupt the space-time continuum, because if that were to happen, God only knows what. The whole universe would break down.
0: So you're saying then there is a natural...
1: law. It's a time law that can't be broken. If it were possible to change our own direct past timeline, God, this
0: would be a disaster.
1: Yeah, it'd be just an utter disaster.
0: All right. Here's another one. Very interesting guest, Art. It makes some sense to me. The machine makes sense. But if you go back to an era before electricity and you don't like it there, how the hell do you get back? It's a really big practical question, since according to him, you have to plug the thing in for it to work. Thanks, Mike in Portland.
1: Well, it's basically a time limit on when jumping through time. Now, once in a while, you can get locked into another time period, which would probably be the danger there. But normally, though, there is a time limit on on how long you can stay in another time period, generally anywhere from 6 to 9 hours. And then you just simply automatically return. Now, if you don't want to, if you want to stay longer than 6 or 9 hours, then you have to program the amount of time that you want to stay in that period into the machine.
0: I've got you. And your machine allows that to be done.
1: Yeah. Now, an interesting feature about the time travel is, and I'm certain people eventually realize this sooner or later, is that it has a unique advantage of rejuvenating the body after you return back to the present.

0: well, you know, when the patient dies, they can't bitch about the service.
1: I generally don't get that many complaints.
0: But why would that be? Because the machine works as advertised, or because the people, as I said, really can't complain when they're...
1: Well, the interesting thing about it, the reason why I don't get too many complaints is, well, maybe the reason too is because they disappeared and,
0: Well, there you are.
1: You know, even if they don't accomplish time travel, you know, they can still be able to use it either for help healing people or for increasing their psychic abilities or for increasing their intelligence.
0: Some lesser thing. All right. Here's another one. All right. Please ask Steve about this statement from Strange Magazine in the interview. Stephen Gibbs.
1: Yeah.
0: When they sent some scientists from the Montauk Project into Earth's future, they hit a barrier in the year 2012. When they tried to go past the barrier from 2012 to 2013, they couldn't go through. They could only go around it. But after they went around it, they found that all life on this planet had been wiped out. Everything gone. Cities in ruins. Yeah. No life found anywhere. At least they couldn't find any. They concluded that everything had been wiped out. Sounds an awful lot like the event Major Ed Dames has talked about. That's another story, by the way. Is that right?
1: Yeah, that's correct. I feel that, however, that is the future that is going to happen if the Lord doesn't come back and shorten those years.
0: So there's some kind of barrier at 2012.
1: Yeah, there's a barrier there. Right at the end of the 7-year tribulation period.
0: Boy, I'll tell you, I've talked to a lot of people who have said that. You're not the only one.
1: But the way I kind of figure, though, if the Lord doesn't shorten those years, that's basically what's going to happen to this earth.
0: Stephen, I've talked to remote viewers who have tried to look out past that point, and they, too, say it's like a block, and they can't get past it, and they can't figure out why. And Ed Dames has said that some gigantic, his word, spiritual event is going to occur. You consider that possible?
1: They say, a lot of people say that the Earth is going to transcend into another dimension, but if there ain't no life on this planet, then what's there to ascend to? I mean, I personally don't think it's going to be a dimensional shift myself. I think the reason why there's a barrier there is because time is solely connected with human consciousness. And it's somewhat connected with human consciousness. And so if you eliminate the humans, shoot, you got your barrier.
0: Yeah, I'll say that'd make a barrier, all right.
1: Now, there could be a dimensional shift, but I think that more or less is connected with the rapture occurring.
0: That may be. That would certainly be a spiritual event, wouldn't it?
1: Yeah, it would.
0: all right. All right, so a lot of people then, and I understand this, and they go into the past. For me, I really dug the 50s. You know, I mean, I was young in the 50s, and it seemed like a carefree time, and I really enjoyed the mid-50s. Do you find a lot of people want to go back there?
1: Yeah, especially a man in New York City who had bought a machine from me, and he's always... Of course, he hasn't had the time to locate a grid point since he lives within city limits, but he hopes to activate this hyper resonator over a grid point, probably like towards the end of 98, in order to travel back to the year 1956, which I believe he will succeed.
0: Definitely.
1: Since he has already seen his other self in another time period.
0: Ah, now, there's my next question. Let's say I went back to 1955, all right?
1: Yeah.
0: I was 10 then. 10. When I arrive in the past, am I able to operate as I can here? Can I touch things?
1: Oh, yeah,
0: certainly.
1: Will
0: I be seen by people?
1: Yeah, certainly.
0: I can talk to people?
1: Yep.
0: But if I try to alter anything...
1: It's just...

0: an instant time.
1: So in other words, I can't screw with time. If I go back, I've got to keep it to myself and play act as though that's where I'm from.
0: Yeah.
1: Now, the obvious question is, if I go back to 55, what if I go and try to find myself? Well, wait a minute. Then I guess I'm screwing with time. I'm altering time, and it's going to shift me, isn't it?
0: Well, yeah. As soon as you... See, there's a rule of thumb you never want to do when you're time traveling is to run into your other self. It's just like putting two bare ends of an extension of a wire together. You know, what it does, it doesn't destroy it doesn't destroy your other self. What happens is you either fuse into him if you get too close to him, or else you end up pushing him into another dimension.
1: Mm.
0: And that's why a person should not
1: seek themselves out.
0: Yeah, because it can be a mess, because if you have to take the place of your other double, after you end up pushing him into another dimension or fusing into him, it could really mess things up for you.
1: All right. Well, then, if you were to go into the past, you know, you would arrive without a Social Security card. I mean, assuming you even arrived when Social Security existed.
0: Yeah.
1: A driver's license, any kind of ID or anything, you would be a person, surely, but you would have no ID. So do you ever tell anybody anything about that? I mean, suppose I went back to 1500, for example.
0: Yeah, I know. I've often wondered how I was going to make it if I was going to move back to 1981, which I plan on doing someday, possibly within the next year or two. How I'm going to get by with my credentials.
1: Exactly.
0: But I think what you can do is still use the same ID form, still get by.
1: But they're not going to like the date. I mean, if you show them a license, a driver's license,
0: yeah, that's true,
1: from 1996 or 7, they're just not going to like that at all.
0: Yeah, now you could still use your Social Security number, but you couldn't use
1: that's
0: your
1: true.
0: Driver's license or anything
1: now,
0: else.
1: Depending, if you go way back, say to the year 1500, the language problems, the customs, that would be a hard way to go.
0: Yeah, it would. Yeah, you'd have to be pretty well renowned on foreign languages.
1: Listen, I want to give you a chance to give your address.
0: Okay.
1: Okay, you do want to give it, right?
0: Yeah. I sell a catalog for $1 is what I basically...
1: Oh, they can get a catalog for $1. And the catalog has your time machine in it.
0: Yeah, it tells my reports along with two different types of time travel devices.
1: Oh, two of them. All right.
0: Another experimental one that I've been working with and I'm selling through my catalog is the STM Space-Time Modulator.
1: STM Space-Time Modulator.
0: And this is a handheld pocket unit, it hasn't been tested out yet for physical.
1: Oh.
0: Now, the hyper-resonator has been, but the STM is just designed more for those who just want to have an out-of-the-body experience.
1: I'm not a big experimenter with things that haven't been tested yet. I like your model that appears to work.
0: Yeah.
1: Well, now we're so close to top of the hour. We'll give out the address after the top of the hour, I guess. May I ask one more question? How long does it take you from the minute you begin building one of these machines until you've got the finished model ready to ship off to somebody? Some perspective.
0: Usually on the average of 3 to 4 days to build one of these.
1: Oh, that's quite a project.
0: Yeah, it is. It takes me roughly around anywhere from 9 to 12 hours to build one.
1: Are there any exotic parts that are hard to get hold of, or is it just a lot of manually intensive labor?
0: There's a lot of manually intensive labor, I have three already built that are in stock now, and I usually keep three or more units in stock
1: on the shelf
0: in case I get a lot of orders.
1: Yeah. Oh, I understand. Well, you know, if you've only got three in stock now,
0: Kevin, no.
1: All right, hold on, Stephen. Hold on, and just get your address in mind. We'll do that when we come back and take phone calls. This is the American CBC Network.
2: The senior Democrat on the House Ethics Committee has turned over a tape of a controversial phone call made by House Speaker Newt Gingrich. The Florida couple says they made the tape and passed it on to Representative Jim McDermott. He's declined to comment on the matter, but Republicans aren't being so bashful.
3: This is a crime. 40 million Americans rely on the cellular phone every day for business or personal affairs. We just can't have citizens or members of our government abusing that process.
2: That's New York Republican Bill Paxton. Others are calling for McDermott's resignation.
4: This is the CBC Radio Network.
1: It certainly is. Good morning, everybody. My guest is Stephen Gibbs. He has a workshop and a finishing shop on a farm in a location you're about to hear about, and he builds time machines. Real, physical time machines. If you want to talk to him, your opportunity is about to manifest itself in this timeline, anyhow. So we'll get back to him in a moment. And if you've missed the first hour, we devoted to a technical explanation of how his machine works, and he told us. The second hour, we talked about the nature of time travel. This hour, it's your turn. You want to ask questions? Great. And I know you do, because the phones are going nuts. Well, all right. Back to my guest, Stephen Gibbs. You want to know more about him? Go to my website now. There is a link to Strange Magazine that did an extensive article on Stephen Gibbs and his time machine. It's on my website. Go up there, www.artbell.com. You'll see a link to Mr. Gibbs' article directly take you straight over, and you can read the article and ask questions from that or from what you've heard here. If you've missed a lot of it, that'll fill you in to some degree. All right, we're about to go to the lines, but I have promised, and so I am going to allow Steve to give his address out. That's all you're going to give out is an address, right?
0: Yeah.
1: And for like $1, people can get a catalog which has your time machines in it, and then they can decide if they want to go any farther or they just want to have a time machine catalog, not something you get every day.
0: Yeah.
1: All right. What is, it's Stephen Gibbs, G-I-B-B-S, right?
0: Yep.
1: And what is your address?
0: My address is RR1.
1: RR1.
0: Box 79.
1: 79.
0: Clearwater.
1: Clearwater.
0: Nebraska. And the zip is 68726.
1: 68726. Six. All right. Stephen Gibbs, RR1, Box 79, Clearwater, Nebraska, zip code 68726, right?
0: Yep.
1: And you've got a little catalog.
0: Yeah.
1: A time machine catalog.
0: Yep.
1: And then if they want to order one of the time machines, if you get a bunch of orders, I've got it. I mean, you said you've got three sitting on the shelf.
0: Yeah.
1: Well, see, Stephen, I've got a lot of listeners, millions even, and so you could get sort of backlogged.
0: Yeah, a little bit.
1: So you should then inform people, I guess, of how long a wait somehow it's going to be if you get real backlogged.
0: Yeah, that's what I plan on doing.
1: Yeah, all right. All right. Please, Art, ask your guest if it is possible to bring something back from the past. Say I wanted something small, like a pack of pre-war Green Label Lucky Strike cigarettes, very politically incorrect. Could I bring them back, say, from 1935? That would be cool. Thanks, Dan in Eugene. Could you do that?
0: Yes, you can. Mike Mazurkowitz over in Great Falls is able to retrieve a newspaper back from the year 1945.
1: Really?
0: Now, some objects can stay in the present time frame without running the risk of anything happening to it. But then other objects, after the space of something like 3 to 4 days, will begin to fade out on you.
1: Fade out?
0: Yes.
1: Fade out. Fade out. Cool. That's kind of like, what was that movie? What was that movie on TV? About the people in an aircraft airliner who went back in time. The... all right, anyway, those things, too, began to fade out. So a physical object cannot necessarily stay in the wrong timeline very long.
0: No, unless, of course, it was somewhat predestined to stay there. I don't know. I think certain laws apply to retaining an object from another time period,
1: all
0: depending
1: right.
0: on whether or not it was stolen or obtained by natural means.
1: Could you ask Steve what would happen if you went back in time and something happened and you got killed back there somehow? Would you be dead back there only, or would you be dead in both times, past and present?
0: You'd be dead back there only.
1: Oh, no kidding. So if you went back to 1500 and somebody ran you through with a sword, you'd be okay here. Unless you were locked back there, and then you'd be in trouble. Oh, you're not sure about that?
0: No, well, if you died in another time period, let's see, if somebody ran a sword through you in another time period, for example, you'd die in the other time period.
1: Yep.
0: No question about it.
1: But would you come back here and be alive? Maybe with a
0: not if you're dead. I mean,
1: okay. So in other words, dead is dead. All right, Art. How does Miss Gibbs know that an ICBM, the one you talk about, wasn't being launched to break up, say, a meteor? In other words, how do you know that it was a war that was underway that you saw?
0: The reason why I knew that was because I saw bodies falling from the sky.
1: Oh God!
0: The air battle that was going on.
1: I see.
0: There was just so many people being killed in the air that at first, you know, I thought it was rain. Then I started looking closely at what was falling from the sky, and it was body parts.
1: Oh, that's horrible. That's
0: yeah,
1: horrible. That is horrible. All right, here we go to the telephones. This should be an interesting experience. There will be some people, Steve, and I can tell you right now, who are going to say things like, you're making this up as you're going along. And
0: yeah.
1: that can't be, because hell, they did this article in Strange Magazine on you when?
0: Oh, geez. I think it was back in 94.
1: 94. So they did that 3 years ago.
0: Yeah.
1: So there, you can't be making it up as you're going along, because...
0: Yeah, 94, it's either 94 or 95, I think. I can't be certain because there was an area there where it overlapped between 2 years.
1: All right, if somebody comes on and says to you, Gibbs, you're as crazy and loony as anybody I've ever heard, time travel, it absolutely can't be true, what do you say to someone like that?
0: You either have the faith or you don't.
1: All right. One last question, then we go to the phones. I've interviewed a guy named Mike Markham, who I nicknamed Madman Markham. He is back near Kansas City, Missouri, and he has built this incredible contraption, which began as a Jacob's ladder. I don't know if you know what that is.
0: Yeah.
1: Okay. Then he's got these rotating electromagnets, and he's got this giant thing built in a warehouse, and he's developing 3 million volts, and he's going to walk through this thing, and he's trying to achieve what you say you've already done, time travel.
0: Yeah.
1: And I'm worried that Mike is going to fry himself like an overdone French fry.
0: What it sounds like is...
1: So I'm wondering if Mike ought not consult with you. Now, your device does utilize an electromagnet using 110 AC volts.
0: Yeah.
1: Is it UL approved?
0: What do you mean UL approved?
1: You know that little sticker they got on things that says UL approved? Never mind. I didn't mean to ask you that. All right, here comes some phone calls. Let's see what happens. First time caller line, you're on the air with Steve Gibbs. Hi.
5: Hi.
1: Where are you?
5: I'm in Los Angeles, California.
1: Los Angeles, all right.
5: I just wanted, first of all, let Steve know that I'm just asking questions so I can, you know, try to help better understand it.
1: That's fair. Go ahead.
5: I'm not trying to dispel what he's created.
1: Go ahead.
5: Earlier he talked about how you couldn't maybe travel if it was under false pretenses or greed, as he said.
1: Right. I tried the greed question.
5: Right, exactly. So if you're dealing with an object that is capable of understanding and manipulating the complexities of time travel, why would it be affected by something that is merely a contrived human moral?
1: All right. In other words, why does morality... Now, I asked you, Stephen, whether you would sell me a machine if I stated my motive was greed, and you said no. But his question goes to the zero-point energy or the God force.
6: Yeah.
1: In other words, so how do you answer that?
6: That's a good one.
1: Why does that force care what your motives are?
6: Well,
1: and look, there are questions that I understand that you could not answer. I don't think I could either. We're getting into questions like, where does the sky end or something, or about God.
6: Well, I would say, you know, if it goes so far as to harm other people, then, you know, why is the Creator going to allow that person to make the jump?
1: All right. I think that's fair to leave there. I mean, I don't expect you to have the answer to that one. Wildcard line, you're on the air with Steve Gibbs. Hi.
7: Hi, good morning, Art and Steve. It's John in Dublin.
1: Dublin where?
7: California.
1: All right.
7: Knowing your timeline, Art, that if you've got the old Kingston Trio thing, you should put it on for the next round. Did he ever return?
1: Ha, ha, ha, ha. And the guy stuck on the train, right?
7: Roger.
1: Yeah.
7: My questions for Steve are... the grid parts. Are there grid parts in water, do you know, Steve?
6: Is that over in California, you mean?
7: Well, anywhere. I know it seems like that would be a safe place to pick.
1: Oh, he's saying, can you find grids on water?
6: Oh, I see. Oh, I misinterpreted that. Yes, I would imagine so. Yeah, you might be able to even obtain a little bit better results if you could activate it over a body of water.
7: Okay, now how do you come back? Does the machine go with you?
6: Only if you program it to go with you. If you don't program it to go with you, only the electromagnet will move.
1: Oh, no kidding.
6: All
1: right, as a matter of fact, thank you very much, caller. Tell us a story. There was a guy who made a jump. And something broke, didn't it?
6: Yeah. It sliced his unit into two parts because he didn't program it to go with him.
1: So it cut it in half?
6: Well, it sliced the connections between the electromagnet and the unit is what it did.
1: So he ended up on the other end, wherever he went, with one piece and some dangling wires.
6: Yeah, basically with the electromagnet, the unit stayed behind, and he didn't want to try that again, so on the second jump he made to another year, I think, to 69 or something, I can't remember for certain, but the second time he made the jump, he then programmed the information into it, and then both the machine and the electromagnet went with him.
1: Now, this is really important, Stephen. When you sell a time machine to somebody, does it come with a good instruction manual?
6: Yes, it does.
1: I mean, that seems very important so that people don't do that kind of thing, because it would be really upsetting to go back to, say, 1500 and be there with just a piece of it and dangling wires. You'd go, oh, man, or even something else.
6: Yeah. Well, that's if they would happen to accidentally get locked into that time period. Now, if they didn't get locked, they would automatically return after 6 to 9 hours.
1: Yeah, see, that goes to the question that a lot of people have faxed. And they say, this is crazy, because there wouldn't be any 115-volt outlet in 1500, so you're up the proverbial creek.
6: Yeah.
1: And again, your answer is, well, you can program it two ways. One, to go back and stay there, in which case, tough beans, you're at your new home, or you will automatically return, you said, in 6 to 9 hours.
0: Yes, that's correct.
1: All right, thank you. East of the Rockies, you're on the air with Stephen Gibbs. Hi.
8: Hello, good evening, Art Bell. Good evening, Stephen Gibbs.
1: Where are you, sir?
8: I'm Tim in St. Louis.
1: All right, Tim.
8: I have two things. One, a statement, which is that, you should contact Mike Markham or somebody out there should call him just so he can correlate data, if nothing else.
1: I know. Oh, I know.
8: Yeah,
0: he ended up getting abducted, though.
8: Oh, did he?
0: Yes, some time trackers or some MIB agents hunted him down back in 69.
1: Are you talking about Markham?
0: Mike Mazurkiewicz.
1: Oh, Mazurkiewicz.
8: No, I'm talking about Markham.
1: Oh, Madman Markham. He's talking about Madman Markham. You don't really know Madman. You ought to.
8: No, that's a whole other story.
1: Yeah.
8: Huh. Okay, and my the other thing is a two-part question. If you go back in time and you do alter an event and it shunts you over into another dimension, what happens to your double in that dimension? Are you just sitting there next to your other double, just like you would be if you went back in time to say when you were a little kid or something?
0: No.
8: That's the part of that question.
1: Well, let him answer the first part. All right.
8: Okay.
0: No, you wouldn't. You'd be shifted over to a universe where your other self wasn't there.
8: So, like, you'd change the event, and there wouldn't even be another person to confuse things.
1: Exactly.
0: Yeah. Right.
8: Okay. Well, maybe I'll still ask the second part. Anyway, even though that kind of covers it, which is that you said that, like, one of the ways that you attune this device by, like, you concentrate on the time that you want to go back to.
0: Yeah.
8: Can you also attune this device in such a way, like somehow, say, trade places with another self in another dimension that wants to be where you are and you want to be where they are?
0: Yeah, I think so. There was a friend of mine in New York City who went by the name of...
1: Hold it. Both of you, hold on. We'll be back to both of you and pick that up. Caller, can you hold on through the break?
8: Sure.
1: All right, stay right there then, and we'll be back to both of you. This is the American CBC Radio Network Time Travel.

0: Now, here again, Art Bell.
1: I mean, this has got to be the one. Time travel. Is it possible? Or, as one rather rude faxer says regarding Mr. Gibbs, medication time. medication time. What about that, Stephen? Just before we go back to this caller who's on hold, have people talked to you about, you know, wearing the white coat that you can't get out of and going into the padded room and all that sort of thing?
2: No, not really. Generally, the ones who think I'm crazy or a fruitcake, they just generally never contact me to begin with.
1: I understand that. I understand that. And by the way, remember the movie we were trying to think of? Stephen King's The Langoliers. That was it. That was a good movie. All right, caller, you're back on the line again.
3: Okay.
1: So go ahead.
3: Okay, well, my question was, considering that you said that the part of the operation of this device involved mentally concentrating on a specific time and then, like, attuning the device and then going there, would it be possible to mentally concentrate on say, a time where there was another version of you that wanted to be where, you know, you are now, and you wanted to be where they are, and essentially trading places so that, you know, nothing would get messed up or altered or anything like that at all?
2: Yes, you can do that, quantumly.
1: Quantumly?
2: Yeah, see, there's different types of time travel. There is types where you can move back or forward through the arrows of time,
1: yeah.
2: or if you want to move, or when you move quantumly, that's when you trade places with another one of your bodies over in another universe. And yes, that can be done. Not only have I done it, but a friend over in New York City has also done it as well.
1: All right. Here's a practical question from, let's see, it's Michael in Indiana. If you get backlogged, Stephen, in manufacturing time machines by the millions, would you be willing to sell schematics and or assembly instructions for me to make one sort of in kit assembly mode for myself to alleviate the pressure on you?
2: Yeah, I do that.
1: Oh, no kidding. All right. Here's another one. How far back in time can you go? What are the limits? Could you go back and watch the pyramids be built?
2: Yeah, there's practically no limit, depending on the grid point. I mean, yeah, you can go even back to the time of Atlantis if you wanted to, provided you didn't hit no barrier.
1: All right. First time caller line, you're on the air with Stephen Gibbs. Hi.
4: Good morning, Art. Good morning, Steve.
1: Where are you, sir?
4: I'm calling from the Monterey Peninsula. This is Michael.
1: All right, Michael.
4: Yes, Steve, if you would, touch into the health aspect. Say you went into this with the common cold, possibly where if you broke your leg, maybe a birth defect. Now, going in or coming back out, would you not have a cold, or a birth defect, broken leg?
1: All right, good question. In other words, if you... In a way, I think you did answer that already, but if something is wrong with you health-wise today and you travel back in time, would you return with that health problem gone?
2: Yeah, pretty much so, yes. Yeah, it rejuvenates your entire system. As a matter of fact, the more times you jump, the more it changes your physical appearance.
1: Oh, really? How so? In other words, you're younger?
2: Yeah, younger, but eventually, if you make enough jumps, eventually you become physically perfect, or at least I guess.
1: Really?
2: And one woman was telling me she did that whenever she'd get a few wrinkles on her face, she'd just pop back to the 1960s, and then a few seconds later she'd be back, and her face would be back
1: cool.
2: to normal again.
1: There's a few Hollywood, well, anyway. Let's go to the phones. West of the Rockies, you're on the air with Stephen Gibbs. Hi.
5: Hi, this is Stan from San Diego.
1: San Diego, yes, sir.
5: Yes, I have three questions. One is for Steve, and that would be, can you bring objects back from the future, or let's say people?
1: Okay, we already covered that. We didn't cover people. Can you bring people back?
2: if you take a person back, though, there's a danger there in bringing human beings, especially from the past to the future. The reason for that is they've proven in the Montauk Project that if you travel, like, say, into the future and stay too long there, you'll begin to age rapidly.
1: Oh.
2: And so the same rule would be applied if you were going to take somebody from the past to the present. There would be a danger of that individual aging quite rapidly after the space of 3 to 4 days. However, the problem could be remedied by having the individual set in a pyramid for something like 2 or 3 hours, and that might be able to stabilize his time frame.
1: Okay.
2: Right. Other than that, it would be quite dangerous.
1: All right, one more question, caller.
5: Yes, and I was wondering if you could run into yourself in the future.
1: In the future?
5: Yeah.
1: I would, well, I don't know.
2: The same rules apply as in past time travel. You'd end up pushing your other self over into another dimension is what you do.
1: All right, Larry in Bristol, Virginia, wants to know how much one of your time devices costs to buy, purchase.
2: They usually run for right around $360.
1: Around $360. Well, that's cheap to travel on time. Cheap. East of the Rockies, you're on the air with Stephen Gibbs. Hello.
6: Hello. My name's Dave from Ohio.
1: Hello, Dave.
6: You know, this is just really amazing, everything I've heard tonight. I work for a small science company here in Ohio, and the gentleman I work for, his name's Charles Story. He just wrote a book, The Grand Unified Theory Made Easy. And as he's showed me this book over the last year and taught me what his theory is all about, it shows the science that would enable you to build these kind of devices and do these type of things.
1: Well, does the device described sound like you heard Steve describe his?
6: Yes, I've seen some of Charlie's experiments, and from what I've seen, we take a transformer, and just a regular transformer, and then run the electricity to coils.
1: Yeah.
6: And these coils have reversing fields.
1: Yep.
6: And these reversing fields have caused some really strange phenomena that we've documented and been working with, and all along we believe that we could build something like this, and that this is the technology of the future. There's the new geometry. There's a new geometry they have based on hyperspace that I've seen that has been worked on, and everything here fits together. I just wanted to call in and let you and Steve know that. Geez, I just think this is really it.
1: Given an opportunity, caller, would you travel, and if so, where?
6: You know, I would like to travel. I believe that everything, I've done some theological studies, and I do believe that the earth is changing. I believe that if you did go to the future where even the remote viewers haven't been able to see anything,
1: yep.
6: I believe that there's still something going on there. Maybe we don't have consciousness, the perception.
1: Yeah, it just might be real lonely, that's all.
6: Well, if there was going to be a band playing dog whistles, we wouldn't be able to hear the music, but the music would be real.
1: Yeah, that's right.
6: And there might be actual living going on there, but with our narrow perception, we wouldn't be able to perceive what's actually happening in that higher dimension.
1: I've got you. All right. Well, listen, Stephen, let me ask you this.
2: Yeah.
1: Just speculatively, all right? Let's say I'm Newt Gingrich, all right? I'm the Speaker of the U.S. House of Representatives, and I screwed up. I reported something wrong, some time ago, years ago, and they're all over my case about it. Could I travel back in time and change my report, just change it so that everything looks right and kosher, and then come back to present time, and there'd be no big brouhaha going on? Democrats wouldn't be clawing at me, trying to destroy me. Everything would be hunky-dory. Could I do that, or would that not work?
2: You could do that quantumly. You couldn't do that physically, but quantumly you probably could switch places with your other double and then change it.
1: So it could be done.
2: Yeah, because I have been able to move back quantumly 3 or 4 days into Earth's past, no problem.
1: No problem, huh? All right.
2: And I made an attempt once to change the present. When I got back, I found out everything around me was changed.
1: Wildcard Line, you're on the air with Stephen Gibbs. Hi.
7: Hey, Stephen. Hey, Art. How's it going?
1: All right.
7: Right on. Hey, Steve, I was just curious. You think because of this, all this, you could basically be uneducated and come up with ideas that are beyond your norm of principle?
2: Well, I feel I get a lot of this information from the divine, and
1: in other words, you think a lot of the entrepreneurship, the idea for this, the inspiration for it, is from God.
2: Yes.
1: Yeah.
2: Correct.
1: How big is this machine?
2: The box, I'd have to get out there.
1: I mean, just give me a rough guess.
2: Roughly it would be about 6 inches, the unit, not the electromagnet, the unit is roughly about, I would say, anywhere from 5 to 6 inches wide by 7 or 8 inches long, and then something like about 2.5 inches high.
1: So no problem. It ships UPS. Of course, then there's the electromagnet part that comes with it, right?
2: Yeah.
1: All right. Now, how much danger is there that when somebody does this, they would fry themselves?
2: Well, there's not any danger. Not that much. Basically, there isn't any danger of getting fried unless you start working with items that I don't suggest in my instruction manual.
1: Okay. Well, I'm glad there's an instruction manual.
2: Because one woman I sold the unit to, living in New York City, who overloaded her unit with too much energy, and she tried using a ruby or something in it, and
1: what happened?
2: There was some indication that she burst it into flames.
1: Oh, really?
2: Yeah, from doing that. And if you step up the energies too damn much, for some people, you know, that can be pretty doggone dangerous. And so, you know, I keep it at a level that's safe for human use.
1: I see. All right. Well, that makes sense. All right. East of the Rockies, you're on the air with Stephen Gibbs. Hi.
8: Hello.
1: Hi. Where are you?
8: East Virginia.
1: All right.
8: Yeah, I have two questions. If you go back to the past, and, like, if you're at your childhood home, can you interact with, like, your parents? And your sisters and brothers and your friends.
1: Oh, that's a really good question. By the way, where is Eastern State of Virginia, right?
8: Yeah.
1: Okay. All right. Could you do that? Even though you're not supposed to meet yourself, what about going back and seeing mom and dad and sisters and brothers when they were younger?
2: I suppose it could be done, since you were linked up with them somehow, it might shift. It might end up shifting you. I seriously don't think you'd run into any problems there. I think you could go back and visit them.
1: All right. First time caller line. You're on the air with Stephen Gibbs. Hi.
9: Yes, Art Bell.
1: Yes. Where are you, please?
9: Yes, I am in Northern California.
1: Yes. What is your question?
9: I want to say that I do not agree with any of the things that your guest is saying.
1: Well, that's okay.
9: I have been doing experimentation for some time in the areas that you are talking about.
1: Yes.
9: These things that he is talking about, he's using his mind, he's using his electromagnetic, it makes no sense. I am doing experimentation with massive gravitational fields where we can emulate or approximate the density which is found in a neutron star. Excuse me for being somewhat nervous.
1: No, that's all right. You approximate the gravity of a neutron star. Now, excuse me for questioning you, but that would require more energy than I know of that we have on Earth.
9: Well, this is the common thought, but, and I am not at liberty to disclose this.
1: Well, see, sir. You contact me privately, and I will get you on the air, or I will talk to you about this, and we'll find out how much you can disclose. Because when you make a claim, see, at least Stephen Gibbs came on here, and he told us exactly how he's doing what he's doing. You're coming on here and saying, I can approximate the gravitational field of a neutron star, which is incredible, but I can't disclose how I do it.
9: But if I were to disclose this, I would be, I don't know how to explain it to you, but it would change everything about my life. The fact that I'm calling you right now and giving you this information, just the reason that I have called is I think your callers are very naive to even think that this man can do anything that he says that he can do.
1: All right, well, look,
9: I challenge him to show you that he can do this right now. Let him go and get one of his devices and let us see if he can do what he claims he can do, and I will tell you he is a fraud.
1: Well, you know what, though? Having said that, I think you're in a wrong position to be saying that, Stephen. I knew you were going to take some criticism, and that's fair enough. But here comes a guy with criticism making outrageous claims himself and then saying, but I can't disclose to you how I do it. So I think that we should, perhaps consider the source, and I do in this particular case. That was very unfair. West of the Rockies, you're on the air with Stephen Gibbs. Hello.
10: Hi, Art. This is Fred up in Tacoma.
1: Yes, Fred.
10: Hey, I just have a question about this health thing going back in time.
1: Yeah.
10: And coming back.
1: All right.
10: I had a liver transplant. What would happen to me?
1: Good question.
2: Oh, boy. I would imagine it would just restructure around your liver transplant then.
10: Would it make
2: Or should I say,
10: would it regrow the liver?
2: I would imagine so. I would say it would rejuvenate everything. It would replace the liver transplant that you had with another one.
10: Oh, that's interesting.
1: Yeah. All right.
10: Okay. Thank
1: All right,
10: you
1: thank
10: very
1: you.
10: Much.
1: Listen, Stephen, we're coming to the top of the hour here. Are you real tired, or can you do one more hour?
2: I'm going to have to let you go pretty soon because it's 4 o'clock here and I got to get to
1: sleep. Sleep. Well, listen, my friend, thank you. I appreciate your being here, and we'll do it again sometime, okay?
2: Sure, sounds great.
1: All right, Stephen Gibbs, thank you and good night. This is CBC.
0: This is the CBC Radio Network.
1: Oh, it is. Good morning, everybody. I'm Art Bell. Great to be here. Stephen Gibbs was my guest. Now, look, up on the website, you can still go up and read about Stephen Gibbs if you want to. Strange Magazine did a story about him, and it's still there to be read. We put a link in, so go to my webpage at www.artbell.com. And by the way, the entity photographs are still there as well. That's www.artbell.com. Read all about it. Somebody from Pacific Palisades listening to KABC said, "Hi, Art. Asks the Steve, if I buy one of his infernal machines, can I make time payments?" I don't think so. I don't think so. Or this, how come no one's gone back to, say, 1962 and met the Beatles, then work a deal as a secret partner and supply them with all their songs as required for the particular year as needed? Or did someone do it? Yeah, that's right. In other words, how do you know they didn't? All right, we'll go to open lines in a moment. The news, such as it is, interesting cellular. An unnamed Democrat member of the House took a transcript of an what happened is somebody intercepted a cellular telephone conversation between Newt Gingrich and the Republican leadership. and they recorded it. Ooh, that's bad. That's bad, bad, bad, and not legal. Then they apparently turned it over to a Democrat member of the House, who then turned it over to a couple of big newspapers. The contents of this, allegedly, were Mr. Gingrich reneging the Democrats' claim on his promise to use, or actually not use, his power to strike back against the Ethics Subcommittee. Now, let me tell you, number one, there have been two felonies here, serious ones. Taping a cellular telephone conversation is a felony. Distributing that tape is a felony. I'm not sure about publicizing such a tape, or actually a transcript of the tape. It may be by then that it's not a felony. I don't know. But it's a pretty awful thing all the way around, and it is another example of why I'm so ticked off about politics these days. It's partisanship over principle. There is no principle anymore. It's gone. There is no principle anywhere out there anymore. It's gone, folks. That's one of the truth of the quickening of the 90s. The late 90s, I might add. It's over. There, as far as I'm concerned, principle, morality, I don't say they don't exist, but, you know, when you look at something like this baloney, which is, I think, what all the other talk shows are talking about, what's the argument here? It's just plain wrong. it's just plain, it's a criminal act, period. It's like, it's cool, you know, if it's going to get us partisan gain, tape it, transcribe it, give it to major newspapers in New York and Washington, and just do it. I mean, that's the way it is in the 90s. There is no principle. There's just partisanship. The other big story, Paula Jones and the U.S. Supreme Court and the press. Everybody, I think, knows about Paula Jones by now, don't you? You know about Paula Jones. She says, approached by the press in a hotel there in Little Rock, and invited to perform, it is alleged, certain acts upon our president. She wants an apology. I noticed on the Sunday shows, which featured a lot about this because the Supreme Court's got it now, that a lot of the journalists who said Paula Jones was a floozy and more, are now recanting, saying it was a cultural bias. That's what I heard over the weekend. It was a cultural bias. You know, I looked at her with her, quote, big hair, and I thought she was a floozy, something like that. It was a cultural bias, and it was my error, because now it looks like there really is something to her story. Anyway, whether there is or isn't, and I think there is, the big question is whether or not a president should be subject to being sued, like Paula Jones is doing, while he's in office. Now, the justices seemed about split, but it does look to me as though they're going to suggest that maybe the president can be sued while he's in office. Or maybe there'll be a compromise and depositions will be taken. It's not exactly known for sure, but, you know, my first take on this, I must tell you, is that it should not be allowed. Even though I personally believe Paula Jones, while the president is in office, it probably shouldn't be allowed. It's a very narrow call. If the alleged events had occurred while the president was in office, there's no question it certainly should be allowed. But this occurred prior to his taking... I'm really not sure. You know, I say I don't think so, but I'll tell you, I have mixed feelings about it. And he's not royalty. He's the president of the United States. And it may be that it should be allowed to go ahead. I don't know. Then they're talking about the agenda, you know, campaign finance reform, whether or not money ought to go to politicians. Money has been determined by the U.S. Supreme Court here in America to be free speech covered by the First Amendment. In other words, if you want to give money to a politician, You're giving it for a cause, right? Money for a cause equals free speech. So to change that, you would have to change the Constitution. It is, ladies and gentlemen, a horrible winter in the United States. Horrible. I have seen scenes, for example, here where I'm in the desert, the high desert, all right, southern Nevada. I'm 8 miles, 8 miles from the California border. Do you know what we had today? We had wind followed by very cold rain, followed by a hailstorm, followed by a snowstorm, followed by, at the moment, about 28 degrees or 27 degrees Fahrenheit and falling fast. It may be down to around 23, even. I don't have to go out there and look. It's colder than hell. I mean, for here, believe me, it's cold. And this is nothing. In the rest of the country, we're getting flooding, mudslides, snow, ice, blizzards. Europe is gripped in a terrible winter. Greece, I saw, there were thunderstorms in Greece and flooding. I saw scenes of cars floating down the street like so many boats in a row. It was incredible. I think our weather is changing. Now, you're welcome to comment on that if you would like. But I believe that our weather is changing. Call it whatever you want to call it. I think it's changing. All right, we're going to open lines. Listen, one more thing. Ed Dames is in Hawaii. Ed Dames, SciTex, Ed Dames. And I got the following facts today. Art, okay, it's done. A definite date, Thursday, January 30th at 11 o'clock. So there you are. Ed is going to break a major story on this program, Thursday, January 30th at 11 o'clock. Major Ed Dames. Now, how about those football games this weekend? The Packers! Oh, man, what a game! What a game! What a game! I told you at the beginning of the year I thought the Packers would be in the Super Bowl, and they would be in the Super Bowl. Along with New England, I won two bets. It's legal to bet here in Nevada. I won both of them. 6.8 earthquake down in Mexico. That's a big one. 6.8. If you follow a lot of things, why, you'll know that typically they move north from there. I would expect an earthquake shortly on the West Coast someplace. I got the following, and I don't know what to make of it. Hale-bopp. It is now becoming visible once again. This is from a private citizen. Fremont Peak in Central California. I know where Fremont Peak is. It was easy art, an easy naked eye object, quite nice. 10x binoculars, very nice, through 77s. It was just a spot, not a pinpoint, to the naked eye, a little smaller than the moon. It's pretty big. There was a noticeable tail when looking through the binoculars. I could see multiple streams in the tail through the telescope. The tail extended beyond one field of view on my 8-inch F10 W26mm something or another. Note that all this is pre-dawn. Through a pre-dawn glow, I'm sure there's more that could be detected. One interesting thing I noticed was the nucleus. It was not a uniform round spot in the coma. It appeared to be elongated in the same direction as the tail. Under higher power, 200x, this shape was even more certain to me. Has anybody else seen this? My first thought was, I wonder if it's split in two. Wouldn't that be a nice sight? Twin comets blazing along together in our March-April skies. Absolutely fascinating. And so many people are getting lake effect snow in the north central part of the country that Fred in Buffalo, southeast of Buffalo, said, "Hey, Art, When do you think Lake Erie is going to run out of water? With all this darn snow coming down, it ought to be dry by about this time next week, again going back to the terrible winter we're having. Listen, I have heard the following. I cannot confirm it. Maybe you can. Telstar 401, AT&T satellite, leased out to Fox, ABC, and PBS. It seems, or it has been reported, or alleged, that on the morning of Sunday, January 12, 1997, transmission from Telstar 401 stopped. Speculation was it was hit by a meteor or space debris. But this is still unconfirmed. NORAD was contacted and has confirmed that Telstar 401 is still in orbit, but can no longer receive nor transmit. It is dead. Any speculation or comments? No. No, sir. I had three separate messages on Telstar 401. You guys tell me. Can anybody out there confirm that? That would be the first time something of this sort has... I mean, satellites have a certain life, then they die. But if this one was either killed, whether by natural causes, or murdered, that would be the first time that something like this has occurred. Very, very, very, very interesting. A wild card line, you're on the air. Hello.
11: Hi, Art Bell. First
1: hello.
11: First time caller, long time listener.
1: Yes, sir.
11: I'd like to give credit to a man named Tom Pearson in San Antonio, Texas. He turned me on to you a little over a year and a half ago.
1: Thank you, Tom.
11: I've heard a lot of stuff on your show that I've never seen on television. Never heard until later dates.
1: Well, that's what I do here. I do, look, I could be like everybody else, but what fun would that be?
11: Yeah. Why do you?
1: I mean, the airwaves are full. You know, people complain. They say, why do you do this stuff? I do it because I want to do it, because it's fun, and because I think the audience will enjoy it. And if they don't,

0: Okay.
1: All right. AM what?
0: Six. I'm gonna say 6:50. I think it's 6:50. Hold on. See, I've got so many stations now; it's hard to remember all this stuff. Sacramento. Yep, 6:50. And where else?
1: St. Petersburg, Florida.
0: Oh, that's a big one. WHNZ, 570 on the dial, 10,000 watts in St. Petersburg. Now we ought to be able to hear them in Cuba.
1: Outstanding.
0: All right.
1: I'm trying to be, I guess, an amateur astronomer, and my friends have told me that the Saturn telescopes are supposed to be the quality, and I'm not real familiar with the different types there are. I'm looking at one that has a 114 millimeter diameter mirror.
0: Yeah.
1: With a 5x24 viewfinder.
0: Man, I'm not the right guy to look. I got a telescope for Christmas, and I'm all the wrong guy to ask because, number one, my wife had to put it together for me. Number two, since I got it, there hasn't been one clear day, except clear enough to go out and look at the mountain that's behind me here. Other than that, I haven't even been able to look at anything. It's really discouraging.
1: Okay, well, I'll continue to listen, and I'm looking for help, Bob, and the quickening is upon us, and I can't even believe you were listening to that guy named Steve earlier. He doesn't know what UL rating is, but he's making a timely...
0: No, he knew what it was.
1: Oh, and there were too many... He took a little too long to... come up with the answers.
0: See, you're a little wrong. It's just Stephen's personality. It's his persona. It's the way he speaks. Not everybody is a professional speaker. You're talking about an amateur here. I mean, you know, a guy who's just a guy. And that's what a lot of people have to understand. I appreciate the call. Same deal with Madman Mark. I mean, a lot of other people I've interviewed. These are not professional speakers. These guys aren't going on the lecture circuit. They don't, you know, they're just guys. But that's why it's so interesting, because they're just guys. I'm Art Bell.
2: Now, here again, Art Bell.
0: Man, I just can't believe it. So many people don't get it. They just don't get it. A lot of things I do, because they're fun. A lot of guests I have on here, I have on because they're fun. And then again, you never know. And a lot of people just don't get it. Maybe I ought to be grateful for that thing. I guess I'll just let everybody else continue to do what they're doing. And you know, I'm reading. I'm writing right now. I'm in a chat room. All right? On America Online, yes, I'm up in the grassy knoll again. If you want to join us, come on in. We're on America Online. Go to keyword, enter Art Bell, and when you get there, just click on the grassy knoll chat room, and we'll be in there. You'll see us. They're in there saying, let's see, what kind of things, all kinds of things about Steve. Art, you know he was a wacko. No, I don't know that at all. He's been doing this for years. And he's been a wacko for years, but I don't think so. His manner of speaking was slow. That doesn't mean he doesn't know what he's talking about. And I personally thought he was a fascinating, fascinating interview. And it's the kind of thing that I love to do. And it's the kind of thing a lot of people out there don't get. But what the industry is beginning to get is that the ratings, Los Angeles, San Diego, Portland, Seattle, I could go on and on with the cities, number one, city after city after city. So even though some of them out there don't get it, apparently enough people do. Incidentally, what I told you about that satellite is right. Here it is, AP from Robert at KQMS. An important communication satellite is out of service, just as its transfer to another owner is about to occur. Ooh. Telstar 401 carries material for ABC, Fox, and PBS. Among others, it's been out of operation now for several days. Operators are not sure if they can ever get it back. Most signals have been rerouted, and none of the networks was forced off the air. Wow. Dead. Dead in space. Lost in space, folks. Telstar 401, not lost, really. Dead. Very serious. Very, very serious. My.

0: Oh, my. Sure glad it wasn't the satellite I'm on. See, there's providence for you. Or maybe it was, and Stephen went back and fixed it for me. East of the Rockies, you're on the air. Hi.
1: Hello.
0: Hello.
1: I listen to you, and it's mostly a very good program. But tonight I woke up, and I hear you talking about electromagnetic force.
0: Yes, uh-huh. Where are you, by the way?
1: I'm in Duluth, Minnesota.
0: Duluth. Oh, it's cold up there, huh?
1: Oh, it is. But there's some strange things that happen, and I just kind of wondered if, and I heard about this HAARP,
0: yeah.
1: HAARP project that the government has.
0: Yeah.
1: And some years ago, there were two tugboats here in Duluth that went down in the water, and nobody knew how that happened. And I started to think about electromagnetic force. I was wondering if our government has some kind of electromagnetic force where they can tip things over. And then there was a rash of accidents, like ferry boats tipping over.
0: Yeah.
1: Cranes running into each other.
0: Yep.
1: And now, here in Two Harbors...
0: Let us not forget a lot of airplanes going down, huh?
1: There's a pilot that went down. Mm-hmm. They don't know why.
0: Yep.
1: A train just... in the same area, a train just derailed. Like 90 cars went over.
0: Yep.
1: And someone was watching. It said that they saw this train coming, and it was going about 40 miles an hour, and came around this curve, and it was loaded with ore. The last boat that was coming to... with ore pellets is coming to Duluth to fill up the last boat that goes out. And every car just went right off the track. Went toppled right over.
0: Well, all right. Thank you very much for the call. What I would say is, with regard to those various incidents, I can't attribute them to all one thing, or I can't say it's HAARP, or I can't say it's any single thing. But I can say that events are quickening. And they're strange. And if you think this year is normal, if you think this weather is normal, then I've got a bridge for you. Big one, too cheap. I'm telling you, I think there is a basic, profound weather change going on. Just my own personal opinion. Okay? West of the Rockies, you're on the air. Hello.
2: Hi, Art.
0: Hello.
2: Yeah, this is Martin from Oceanside.
0: How you doing?
2: And, I saw my first ever what would be called meteorite last Thursday. I was on a Greyhound bus coming from San Diego to Oceanside, and I was astounded. I saw it over around La Jolla, that area, and it was, I've seen a lot of shooting stars. That was a meteorite, and it was burning up, breaking up, and I just jumped in the seat right
0: there. Okay, when was this?
2: This was last Thursday, I believe it was, around 10:10. I looked at my watch, and it was pretty incredible. And another thing, you were talking about the time and space warps and stuff.
0: Yes.
2: And they had something about UFOs on Discovery Channel, and they had...
0: they've been doing a whole series.
2: Yeah, and they had an example of a signal that was sent in World War II to the Queen Mary ship.
0: Right.
2: And its signal is the same as the present Queen Elizabeth II ship. And 50 years, 50 years after World War II, the Queen Elizabeth II picked up that signal and they realized it was sent in World War II. Figure that out. It's been bouncing around in space.
0: This is I should not be surprised at Telstar 401 going down. I shouldn't be surprised. It could have been a lot of things. There is a lot of space debris up there, and frankly, it's surprising something hasn't been murdered before. That'd be weird. I'm on a KU band satellite. I think it's GE1. We're on GE1 now. And any second, something could come along and go slicing through GE1 like a hot knife through butter, and psh, I'd be gone. That'd be it. So I'm dependent on GE1. I'm dependent on C5, two satellites. And if either one of them encountered something in space at any moment that shouldn't be there, there's enough kinetic energy to turn either one of those into space dust. you follow me. East of the Rockies, you're on the air. Hi.
3: Burlington, Vermont calling, Art.
0: Hi.
3: I don't know if you've discussed this or not. I haven't been listening all that much. But the Calm Air flight into Detroit, did you hear the one of the explanations?
0: Well, what I heard was that they believe the right engine became uncontrollable. And all of the controls in the aircraft were in the off position, trying to get that engine turned off. That's all they know that I had heard.
3: Yeah, I heard, you know, not that detailed, but they said when it leveled off to 4,000 feet on approach, an event took place.
0: Yeah.
3: With no further explanation.
0: That's right. And all they found was every control that would have turned that right engine off to be in the off position. In other words, the pilot, in I think he had 38 seconds, tried desperately to get that engine turned off. Couldn't do it. So, in event, we'll find out, or not.
3: Thanks, Art.
0: You're welcome, sir. Take care. First time caller line, you're on the air. Hi.
4: Yeah, hi, Art.
0: Hi.
4: Yeah, hi. This is Sid from Santa Rosa.
0: Hello, Sid.
4: And I just managed to turn my radio off. I wanted to call and talk to you about a couple things. First, I wanted to talk to you about time travel.
0: Sure.
4: And the thing that I found unusual, and it's not that he wasn't well-spoken or that he didn't seem sincere in his beliefs. Maybe I'm going out on a limb in saying you find it a fascinating interview, but I think in your heart of heart, you probably would have to see a little bit more proof before you go along with the program.
0: Oh, look, wait a minute. I didn't say that I embraced it, believed it.
4: Uh-huh.
0: I never said that.
4: Well, yeah, no, I understand that.
0: I said it was a fun, fascinating interview.
4: Oh, absolutely. I thought so, too.
0: You see, so there is a big difference. Now, would I like to have one of those machines and give it a shot? You betcha.
4: Yeah, well, I mean, I thought just from the standpoint when he talked about the woman who burned up, it probably would have caused him a little bit of trouble, and I doubt that he had a big product liability policy, if you understand what I'm saying.
0: I do. I mean, I brought up the UL approval thing myself.
4: Yeah.
0: Look, what I try to do is I try to interview people on subjects that other people won't touch, and I'm going to keep doing it.
4: Oh, no, and I agree, and you know, and I enjoy it as much as anybody.
0: Wait a minute. People should be very, very careful. I think that because I do interviews in which I don't rip people apart, that's not my business.
4: Right.
0: You know, I let the audience decide about that. And because I don't rip people apart, which, by the way, means that a lot of people won't come on, they interpret that as agreement with or belief in whatever topic I happen to be talking about. Now, you know me, I'll talk about anything under the sun. That's just not true. I do an interview and try to help the person I'm interviewing do the best job they can do.
4: Oh, yeah. And in fact, I think that a lot of your listeners can really pick up the atmosphere within which the interview is being held and can get a sense for how you feel about it. And you don't have to go at the person and question them and belittle them. And I'm not saying you do anything like that at all.
0: No, the audience can make their own judgment.
4: Sure. I wanted to ask you one other thing, and that is, do you have a subscription to Skeptical Inquirer?
0: You know, I think I might. You know why? Because Skeptical Inquirer called me and interviewed me, and I'm going to be in that magazine.
4: Well, that's neat. Because what I was going to say was, if you didn't.
0: And you know, and let me tell you, since you brought it up, that's the exact topic that we talked about. Skeptical Inquirer came to me and basically said, why don't you go after these people? Why don't you rip them up? Why don't you make them demand proof? Do this, do that. I said, no, that isn't what I do. And that they were flabbergasted. It was like they didn't know what to say. I said, look, I let these people tell their story. And so I don't know how the article will come out. They'll probably come after me. I don't care.
4: You know what I would really enjoy is to see you get somebody from Skeptical Inquirer on your show.
0: Would love to.
4: And the thing I was going to say is if you didn't have a subscription, I would like to give you one as a gift, because as much as I enjoy your show, this is the pendulum swinging completely to the other side, and I think you'd get a real kick out of the magazine.
0: Oh, look, I'd love to do it. I'd love to have somebody like that on. No question about it.
4: Okay, thank you much, Art.
0: All right, take care. But look, when... Look, there are different categories of guests, folks. when you interview somebody like my guest tonight, who is not a pro, as I said, he's not on a lecture circuit, he's not a professional speaker, a lot of times that's the only difference between the way a lot of people in the audience will regard somebody, since they're used to listening to the slick media, between the way they'll regard them as credible or a fruitcake nutcase type, is the presentation, the articulation of the guest. Well, you know what? A lot of people who have invented things that have been as real as a heart attack and have changed the world have not been particularly articulate in the spoken language. Do you understand that? And just because somebody does not come across as a polished speaker doesn't mean that they might not be their own sort of a quiet brilliance, have their own sort of quiet brilliance, and you just can't necessarily figure that out based on whether or not somebody is a very polished speaker. And if you want to know the truth, a lot of times I enjoy interviewing the very common type people, like this man, or like Madman, or like, I could name many others that I've interviewed in that category. And I will continue to do so. East of the Rockies, you're on the air.
5: Hello, Art. Mike in Nashville.
0: Hi.
5: Art, you been following this on the cocaine tobacco mummies?
0: Cocaine tobacco mummies?
5: Yes, sir. They had an interesting article on Discovery Channel last night about it. This woman scientist, and I don't recall her name, and she's a forensic scientist, and she's also into archaeology, and she has discovered that some of the mummies that she's uncovered have got their bodies full of cocaine and tobacco.
0: Really?
5: These products were not known in the old world. They come from the Americas.
0: How in the world did that?
5: Of course, the scientific community and the archaeological field and all that did not accept her findings. She did more extensive tests. She used one forensic test.
0: Look, usually when a scientist comes out with a finding like that, that disputes what, you know, a lot of regular science says, they get their careers ruined.
5: Well, she published a paper on it, and then that's when everybody come in on her.
0: Jumped on her, yeah.
5: And so she went and did one extra test on it where they take the hair follicle, and they do a certain test. They wash it with alcohol and everything. They analyze the alcohol solution. And if there's no cocaine in that alcohol solution and they find it in the hair follicle itself, then the substance had to be there at the time of death or before death. And what this does to the Egyptian culture and everything is it proves that Egypt might not have been the center of civilization, as they all believe, and everything's founded on in that country. And in further research with some other collaborators on this, they found pineapples on the carvings in China and certain places, which they came from the Americas, and other things that came from the Western world. And these things go back like 5,000 years now. Mm-hmm. What I thought was interesting about this, there are a lot of things that are coming to the surface now, and it involves Hale-Bopp, what's going on in Egypt over there, in Jerusalem and everything. And this could only lead to one thing, that there were either trade routes established back way before Columbus's time between this part of the world and the old world. And, you know, the step pyramids that are in South America and all, they might have been learned by the Egyptians from there or vice versa. And there's some interconnectedness there. And I just wondered if maybe this might not be some of the things that Ed Dames is going to disclose when he's down in the South Pacific.
0: Well, now that is speculation, sir.
5: That is speculation, but it would sure be a good thing to focus on.
0: We're going to find out on the 30th. I got to be honest with you. I'm dying to know what he's going to say, too. Thank you very much. Tired of missing talk shows? Well, you don't have to miss them anymore if you have Real Talk. A lot of people sell Real Talk. Think Rush was selling. I don't know if he still does or not. When he did, or if he does, it's $144.95. And Real Talk is an AM/FM radio with a quarter-speed tape deck built in. 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
6: 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Okie dokie, back we go. East of the Rockies, you're on the air. Hi.
7: Hi. Do you have the zip code on that Nebraska, Clearwater, Nebraska?
8: Oh, you would ask me for that right now, and I got paper all over my room.
7: Yeah, well, you could take your time.
8: I could?
7: Yeah, I'll just hang up the phone, and if you find it, was there a price on that catalog?
8: I think he said a buck or something.
7: Yeah, okay, well, I'll just hang up my phone, listen to the radio, and when you get the number.
8: Where are you?
7: I'm in Oklahoma.
8: Oklahoma. All right, well, I'll see what I can do.
7: Okay, thank you.
8: All right, thank you. I had it, but, you know, I got about a million faxes. That's another thing. You should have seen the fax machine. And I have faxes all over my room. Oh, well, I'll see what I can do. Wildcard line, you're on the air. Hi.
9: Oh, hi, bro. This is Derek in New Mexico.
8: Okay, extinguish thy radio, please.
9: I did, yeah.
8: No, that's good.
9: A couple of months ago, I called you before the show, and we talked about me sending you some audio tapes featuring Michael Wolff being interviewed by Chuck Harder. Did you get these? I sent them registered and certified.
8: Yeah, I think so. Michael Wolff.
9: Yeah, he's a fascinating guy. He's a hard, factual guy, sort of like Bob Lazar, just not a channeling kind of person.
8: Yeah.
9: And he worked for the government, he was in Area 51, Area S4.
8: Oh, yes.
9: Oh, yeah. Did you listen to the tapes?
8: Yes, I did.
9: Okay, well, he was so popular on the Chuck Harder show that they asked him to come back, and he did like a week later. Now I have tapes of that interview by Chuck Harder also. I can send them to you in a week or so.
8: Well, if you have a contact number for this fellow, that would be of more use to me.
9: Well, yeah, I don't, but don't you have access to Chuck Harder?
8: In other words, sure, I have access.
9: Yeah, because he's a good friend of Chuck Harder, and Chuck Harder interviewed more than
8: Well, I suppose I could call the Chuckster up and ask for the number.
9: Yeah, but I think he's a fascinating guy, and I hope you'd agree.
8: All right, well, you know me. I'll interview anybody who's interesting, one way or the other. Anybody. I mean, why limit our universe, huh? It's strange out there, and strange is fun, and that's me. I'm Art Bell, and this is the American CBC Network.
10: The Food and Drug Administration wants to take the popular allergy medicine Selvane off the market because of its potentially deadly side effects. Selvane can cause problems with liver disease or cause problems with patients taking certain antifungal agents or antibiotics. FDA spokesman Dr. Robert Temple says a new drug called Allegra provides all of the benefits of Selvane, but without any of the risk when mixed with other medications.
11: The question no longer became, should Selvane be available along with Claritin and along with the others? it's should you continue to market Celdane when you can get 100% of the benefit from taking its active metabolite and reduce the risk to zero.
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8: We are the ones. Good morning, everybody. Great to be here. I'm Art Bell. Anybody else out there want to talk about time travel? Where would you go? What would you do?
13: When those diodes began to expand your soul and the zero vector kicked in, when the magnet was square over your belly and you began to vaporize into a different year, where would you go and what would you do?
8: That requires a little bit of thought.
13: You getting sick of the O.J. Simpson business? Me too. Boy, man, that's back in the news again, big time. Third story. Every day, O.J. Simpson. I'm sick of looking at his shoes. I don't even know anymore if I care whether they were his shoes or not. Fake photograph, real photograph. The whole thing. And I was one of those riveted to the O.J. Simpson trial. But I'm really sick of it. West of the Rockies, you're on the air. Hello.
14: Oh, let me kill my radio on.
8: Kill your radio. Yes.
14: Yeah, I'm out driving on a cell phone, so I hope I can hang on. I've been trying to get a hold of you, and mm-hmm. you and Ramona got into the Wormwood discussion with the Bible.
8: That's a long time ago now.
14: Yeah, I know. Off and on at night, I try when I drive, but some food for facts on that are just to contemplate about. If you think about the description...
8: Yes.
14: That Wormwood, they talk about Wormwood, and then you take that over, and did you know that the word Chernobyl translated as Wormwood?
8: Yes, I did.
14: I think that is fascinating. Another thing that I wanted to comment on.
8: Did you know that the sarcophagus surrounding Chernobyl is cracking and breaking and crumbling?
14: Doesn't surprise.
8: And did you know that there are some who think there could be an explosion?
14: I think there's a lot of things you don't know that is going to be taking place in this next coming year.
8: You got it. This is going to be a happening year.
14: One other thing, real quick. Pam and her reptilian lovers and stuff.
8: Yep.
14: Well, there's a couple of things that I find interesting. And one of those is, as I was listening to you, and I've been listening to some tapes from this guy called Chuck Missler, who goes into, he's a Bible scholar, but he goes along with a lot of the stuff like what Togren and them talk about.
8: Yep.
14: And a lot of the old Hebrew text that's never been translated quite correctly in the English language. But I was listening to that, and there's some tapes that he had on Mars and the Nephilim. And think about this and go back to the encounter that Pam had with the reptilian. But remember the movie Rosemary's Baby?
8: Oh, yeah.
14: I believe that was a prophetic movie about the birth of the Antichrist. And if you take the timetable when that was...
8: Well, I mean, they didn't call Rosemary's Lizard.
14: I don't know. But think
8: all
14: about
8: right.
14: it.
8: Well, listen, I got to go. Thank you. Pamela called me about a week ago. And she's had another encounter, which she described as satisfying but non-sexual. I didn't press for details, but that's what she said. West of the Rockies, make that the wild card line. You're on the air. Hi.
15: Hi.
8: How are you?
15: Well, pretty good. I'm in Portland, Oregon.
8: All right.
15: And one thing I just thought about the other day, when I thought about you, is that we had Hal's birthday yesterday.
8: Hal 2000. Yes, that's right.
15: And that was kind of interesting.
8: I knew that. That's right. Hal's birthday was yesterday, and unfortunately I was not on the air, so a very belated happy birthday to Hal.
15: Well, you know, they're just one step ahead of IBM anyway. On a different note, so I had heard of this, there's this veterinary doctor.
8: Yes.
15: That he's been studying... he studied actually and became a human doctor, if you will.
8: Yeah.
15: And he's got some interesting things to say about how the medical profession tries to hold back the nutrition game instead of so that we can take expensive treatments.
8: Yes.
15: Instead of just having nutrition.
8: Yes.
13: Heaven forbid. Nutrition should keep people healthy and have doctor's offices. What would they do?
15: Well, he said they should, you know, use the same kind of stuff we use on veterinary science to cure people, because if they had to do the same thing for the animals, we'd never have any food.
13: I see. All right. Well, thank you. I've been told there are a lot of people who use veterinary medicine for human condition. I'm not sure it's a really good idea. I mean, the dosage, for example, for an elephant would have to be carefully computed for a human. And if you didn't do that, why? Well, use your own imagination on that one. First time caller line, you're on the air. Hi. Well, I think we just missed him. So sorry. Wildcard line, you're on the air.
16: Hi, Art. This is Terry from Washington.
13: How you doing?
16: Oh, okay. Along the lines of the movie The Langoliers.
13: Yes.
16: If you applied that to what Steve was talking about,
13: that was such a great movie. I love The Langoliers. I watched it twice.
16: I know, but it wouldn't work for time travel, because everything would get gobbled up in the past, so you wouldn't be able to go back there. And there would be nothing in the future yet.
13: Well, I wasn't suggesting the same thing that Stephen was talking about. I just thought the movie as a movie, particularly before the Langoliers showed up, you know, the munching on things, it was so suspenseful, and I had no idea where it was going. It was really good.
16: Oh, I know. I recorded the movie.
13: Oh, so did I. It was great.
16: But the other thing, though, too, is that when, who was the guy who was talking about the rods?
13: I'm sorry, his name won't come to me. Jose Escamilla.
16: Anyways, when that show was on, yes, you know, and that when you interviewed him,
13: right,
16: the first thing that I thought of was the movie The Langoliers.
13: Really?
16: Yeah. Because of the way he described the rods, that was the first thing that popped into my mind. Was,
13: see, that too I thought was a cool show. I mean, everybody, you know, what I do, I bring things that are so different here that when people hear them, they say, you're crazy. But then, later, these turn out to be classic shows, the most requested.
16: Oh, I know.
13: The most, it's the damnedest thing, the audience reaction sometimes.
16: But then Steve was also talking about his little handheld model that he was going to make.
13: I thought that was pretty cool. Yeah, but that was untested.
16: What brings to mind on that is, have you seen the show Sliders?
13: No.
16: Oh, well, you got to check that out, because these guys have this, like, handheld thing that they push a button and it slides them into a different dimension. So, but I, you know, the things that you were talking about, I'm going, God, I've seen all that stuff on TV.
13: There you are. All right. Thank you very much for the call. Handheld would be me. Being able to go, you know, I did ask him the question. I mean, why not? If you can travel in time, and why not just, you know, a few months into the future, a look at a few stocks, a couple of quick trades. Boom. Return. West of the Rockies, you're on the air. Hi. Hello there.
17: Hi, Art.
13: Yes, that's me, all right.
17: Boy, I got you so quick. I just turned my radio down.
13: Well, if you're disappointed, sir, I'd be glad to put you on hold and take a couple other calls.
17: No, I'm ready. I'm in Southern California.
13: Go ahead.
17: First of all, I'd like to talk a little bit about, you know, Area 51. And have you read the book by, it was put out by Ben Rich, and it was called Skunk Works, you know?
13: Yes, I have.
17: Lockheed Programs?
13: Yes, I have.
17: Yeah, well, I worked in the Skunk Works for a while, and, you know, I was supposed to go out to Area 51, but I didn't go. They sent somebody else. But
13: tell us what you know, all your secrets. What did you do at the Skunk Works?
17: Well, I worked on some of the airplanes they built.
13: What kind of airplanes?
17: The stealth fighter.
13: Stealth fighter?
17: Mm-hmm.
13: And what exactly did you do for the stealth?
17: Well, I can't tell you that.
13: Come on, sir. Violate something for us here on the air.
17: No, I just to say I was part of the assembly team.
13: The assembly team, all right.
17: Mm-hmm. And that's about 5,000 people, so.
13: Uh-huh.
17: But, and what I was going to say, you know, the thing that gets me about these, you know, if we ever talk one-on-one, I could probably share some things with you sometime.
13: You could violate?
17: Well, I don't know. I mean, since Ben wrote that book, you know, there's a lot of stuff in there. So they never tell you how much you can talk about, you know, so.
13: They don't? You mean you don't have to sign an agreement?
17: Oh, I do, but once it's declassified, I mean, you know, that, you know, there's, you know, so it's, you know, they'll never find me anyway, hopefully, unless somebody's tapping my line.
8: So you put part S-47 into which assembly?
17: Yeah, something like that.
8: Sure, thank you. Area 51. It's real, you know. Very, very real. Area 51 is just on over the hill here. Wildcard line, you're on the air. Good morning.
18: Good morning, Art. I have a question for you with respect to time travel.
8: All right.
18: I called you last week. You probably remember I was a blind guy from Portland.
8: Yes.
18: Crushed my face in a motorcycle wreck.
8: Yes, sir, I recall.
18: Now, supposing I could go back to time that, and perhaps we could have somehow prevented the guy from turning in front of me, what would happen to the blind David now?
8: Well, according to Stephen Gibbs, the blind David would not be blind.
18: He would not be blind.
8: Not according to Stephen.
18: Wow. Now, would I come back? I mean, well, also, when I went back into time, would I be blind?
8: Well, that's...
18: I mean, you go as you are.
8: You know, that's one I can't answer. I'm sorry I don't have Stephen here to answer that.
18: Gosh, is there a way that maybe I could give you my number off there? Could you... and I didn't get
8: I'm the only one here. There's no way I can, you know, unless you catch me before or after the program.
18: Okay.
8: So I can't answer.
18: Because I'd like to get his catalog.
8: I understand.
18: Okay. Worth a shot.
8: Well, I guess that's the way to go, is to get his catalog. And I've been rummaging here looking for the I've got about a million papers all over the place.
18: Okay.
8: Can't find
18: I didn't hear him say anything on your talk show tonight.
8: Yeah. All right. Well, I'll see what I can do.
18: Okay.
8: Thank you.
18: Okay.
8: I did. I looked through so much stuff here, and I know it's here. I'm just not sure where. The other very, very interesting thing was that his device begins with a 7.8 hertz frequency, which is, as a matter of fact, a frequency that is thought to be the frequency in which the brain operates. Substitute word soul, whatever you want. The brain, the soul, the id, the whatever it is that we are, the energy we are, resonates at that frequency. And that's where he begins. It was very interesting. Wildcard line, you're on the air. Hello.
19: Hi, I had a great interview tonight. This is Dan from U District.
8: Hi, Dan. I thought it was fun.
19: Oh, golly. You know, I'm gonna get that catalog. I mean, even if it doesn't work, he was still a great guy to listen to.
8: I know. How often do you get a time machine catalog? Whether or not you get the machine... How many time machine catalogs? I mean, I get a lot of catalogs at my house, right? Computer companies.
19: Yeah.
8: my wife gets Victoria's Secret, and we got a bunch of other catalogs come to the house. But I've never had a time machine catalog come to the house, ever.
19: Well, maybe C. Crane can start carrying it if it's a good product.
8: Now, tell me, would that be something to have on your coffee table or what?
19: Hey, man.
8: You
19: I'm
8: know,
19: telling you.
8: The Gibbs time machine catalog.
19: Yeah, I got something to share with you.
8: Go.
19: Besides hoping that you get this guy back on again, which I'm sure you will, so we can keep up with him. And also Stan Day, I'd love to hear him again.
8: Stan's coming to Nevada.
19: Oh, good. And also, I got that information packet from Mark McCandlish, and it's super.
8: Oh, I know.
19: And, boy, if you could get him on again, that'd be great, because he's got a lot of stuff left to tell you that he didn't have time for.
8: I'll get Mark back on.
19: Yeah.
8: All right, my friend. I'll get Mark McCandlish back on, sure. You betcha. He is a riveting guest as well. 7.8 hertz. By the way, I want to thank all the hams out there. There are a number of shortwave frequencies right now that have signals on them that are completely wrong. And when I say wrong, I mean... There are signals at strengths with types of modulation that I've never heard, and that includes a lot of other hands, and I'm going to try to get those frequencies for you. There's some odd things going on out there right now, and I'm not necessarily saying... I want to be very careful what I'm saying here. I'm not saying that these are ET signals or anything. I'm just saying there are a lot of medium... wave 5 to 9 megahertz signals that are
6: not easily explained, okay? East of the Rockies, you're on the air. Hi.
20: Morning, Art. This
6: Hello.
20: Is Michael from Kansas City.
6: Yes.
20: I was calling in regard to the gentleman from, where was it, Portland? The one who wanted to go back and get his eyesight back?
6: Yes.
20: The answer would be if he was to go back,
6: yeah.
20: he would do whatever it was he would do that was necessary to prevent the accident from happening.
6: Yeah, but how would he do? His question was,
20: right.
6: when he was there, would he have sight?
20: When he was there, no.
6: Well, then how would he be able to negotiate his way around to prevent the accident?
20: Well, then he would need help. But once he did prevent it, then it would be regained.
6: Okay, well, his real question was whether he would have sight immediately upon arriving.
20: No, it has
6: and
20: to be
6: fixed. I couldn't answer that.
20: It has to be fixed first, then he'd get it.
6: How can you know that?
20: Oh, mathematical probabilities, theories, reading books for a lifetime. Got a degree in physics, and it's always temporal dynamics has always been a hobby of mine.
6: Really?
20: What's my personal theory, anyway.
6: What did you think of Stephen Gibbs?
20: God, I'd want one of those.
6: All right.
20: I really would.
6: I appreciate the call. Thank you. West of the Rockies, you're on the air.
21: Hey, Art. This is Curtis from San Diego.
6: Hello, Curtis.
21: How you doing?
6: Very well.
21: Well, I faxed you about that man you had on, and I've heard you. It's not that I don't think I got what he was saying, or that I've heard a lot of your guests before, and some are know how to speak well, and some don't, and I just didn't agree with him at all. I just had a hunch about him that he's just not telling the truth. I think he's making it up.
6: Maybe he was.
21: Right. So we all have that. We could all do that if we want, whatever. I had a...
6: Let me hear you do it.
21: Well, I'm a time traveler, Art.
6: Where are you from?
21: No, I can't do it. I can't lie very good.
6: See? You
21: but
6: can't do it.
21: I was going to...
6: You can't do it, so... Well, all right. Fine, sir. I rest my case.
21: I was going to ask you about... I have a hunch about something about the Roswell.
6: I mean, you said I could do that, so I said, go ahead. Anyway, what do you want to ask about Roswell?
21: Okay, Roswell, the UFO was crashed, and the government took it, and that's been like 40, 50 years ago now, and what I believe,
6: there's a
21: I don't
6: new,
21: about.
6: New book coming out.
21: Yeah, I heard about that.
6: It's called The Day After Roswell. It's supposed to blow the lid off the whole thing.
21: Well, if the government, the federal government, as much money as we put into it, has had it for 50 years, just that UFO, amongst others all over the world, they've got to have figured out how it flies, what it's made of. And I think why they're keeping it from the public is because if we knew the simple formula of making a UFO,
6: I know
21: everybody
6: that.
21: Would have one.
6: I know that formula, sir.
21: Yeah.
6: Yeah.
21: We would all have one, and that would be too much power for us to have.
6: I know that formula. I could tell you that formula.
21: Could you?
6: Yep.
21: What's it made of?
6: I'd have to kill you.
21: Do you understand what I'm saying, though, that...
6: I do, sir, but I think I proved my point well. I'll be right back. This is the American CBC Radio Network. Stay put.
12: Now, here again, Art Bell.
6: I'd like to meet the idiot who invented child-proof lighters. You know what? First-time caller line, you're on the air. Hi.
22: Good morning. How are you doing, Art?
6: I'm doing very well, sir. Where are you?
22: I'm present.
6: All right.
22: Been listening to you for 3 days now. I have one more intrigued. I like what you do.
6: You've been listening for 3 days?
22: 3 or 4 days now, yeah.
6: Wow, that's not long.
22: No, not at all. I like what you do, though. I just want to talk about like the weather changes. That's what you're talking about.
6: All right.
22: I feel it's more than just weather. It's somewhat solar.
6: It's what?
22: It's just the whole solar system. Everything is changing.
6: Changing.
22: Yes.
6: It may be that, you know, the expanding universe theory, right?
22: Yes, I've heard of that a little bit.
6: Well, it may be like the Roadrunner. You know, you've seen Roadrunner cartoons where they're on an elastic band, they just go way out there, and then they sort of pause for a second, and they start coming back. Maybe we're just slightly past the pause, and we're on our way back, and everything is reversing.
22: And everything's going backwards?
6: Yeah.
22: I don't know. I don't understand that. I think that it's more like things get closer and closer to the sun. And we just moved to another planet. What are we doing? We're trying to go to Mars.
6: Yep.
22: You know, and think about the Atlanteans and stuff like that.
6: Well, if we keep up the way we're going, Mars' atmosphere is going to look hospitable.
22: Yeah, totally. Without a doubt, we won't be able to live there for much longer. It'll be too hot.
6: Uh-huh.
13: Well, I appreciate your thoughts, or it could well be, or my contracting universe theory could be correct as well. Or none of it could be true, and it could be all millennium madness. But I rather doubt that now, and I rather embrace the fact that something real is going on. But that's just me. East of the and a lot of other people. East of the Rockies, you're on the air. Hi.
1: Good morning, Art.
13: Morning.
1: I've been saving up two subjects for a while. First, Mr. Markham and his machine. You remember when he was talking about the part where he had one little machine where he threw the screw through it and it disappeared?
13: I do,
1: And it reappeared? Well, to me, that meant that the screw went into time, and then when it reappeared was when our time caught up to where it was in time.
13: That could have been.
1: All right, now, he's afraid to go through this thing. Well, we were messing with some fiber optic bundle that were, a good half-inch square, and 3 or 4 foot long we had picked up at a show, but we could actually get optical pictures through this thing. Why don't he think about some kind of a fiber optic bundle to poke through there with video equipment on this end to see where it went?
13: Well, it's an idea, but...
1: This would save his life, isn't
13: it? Now, hold tight for a minute. It was his view that the gigantic electrical magnetic field that would be created, people said things like, get a long stick and put a video recorder and stick it through.
1: Well, that would be metal.
13: Well, a fiber optic line, though, would be disrupted by the same field.
1: You figure?
13: Yeah. But, I mean, it's as good a suggestion as any.
1: Yeah. Now, the second thing there, Whitley Strieber, when he was on the Dreamland there a week or so ago.
13: Yes.
1: One of the things he said was one of the viewers said that Hail Mary broke away from Hail Bob, and that's all he said. Well, about 3 or 4 weeks ago, I had like a little premonition of this. I think I sent you a fax that I thought this thing was going to break away and go in Earth orbit around the sun in our orbit, only be 180 degrees from us, so we'd never see it on the other side of the sun.
13: Anything is possible. It may be possible that in another dimension right now, they're watching X-Files and all the rest of this sort of stuff being delivered by, guess what? Telstar 401. Wildcard Line, you're on the air.
2: Good morning, Art. I'm calling from Joshua Tree, California.
13: Yes, sir.
2: And I have a suggestion. Why not make the same offer to Stephen Gibbons that you made to Mad Markham, that if he's willing to demonstrate his technology to see whether or not it works, that you'll film it?
13: I don't need to. All I'd need to do, if I really wanted to do it, would be to send away to get a catalog or get one of the machines and give it a shot.
2: Yeah, that's true.
13: Right?
2: Right.
13: It's a little different with Madman because he's got a gigantic machine in a warehouse. There'd be no other way other than to, fly out there and film the thing.
2: Mm-hmm. But I just thought maybe before buying it that you'd want to see whether it works or not.
13: Well, if I was just suddenly gone one day, gone, disappeared, poof, what would you guys think?
2: Well, that it works. So either way, you can either buy the machine and try it yourself or have them demonstrate it and then...
13: Frankly, I don't think anybody's really going to much get by one anyway. He said he had three in stock. I asked him how long it took. It took quite a while to make one. So based on the number of listeners...
2: He can make one a day if he works real hard at it, because it takes him 9 to 12 hours to make one.
13: That's what he said.
2: So he can make one every day.
13: Yeah, but he's got three in stock, sir.
2: Yeah, so he'll probably get 5,000 orders. Like a book. Anyway, I thought he was quite an interesting guest.
13: Yeah, so did I. Thank you very much for the call.
2: You bet.
13: Take care. West of the Rockies, you're on the air. Hello.
3: Good morning, Art.
13: Good morning.
3: Do you know what Steve Gibbs' interview does to somebody that has always listened to anything to do with time travel, watched any time travel movies, has always been fascinated with it?
13: What does it do?
3: It makes me want to go get $360 and jump in the car and drive to Nebraska tomorrow. Fascinating. Absolutely fascinating.
13: I know.
3: Riveting. And I thought the man sounded so genuine. He was not a readied speaker.
13: I know, that's what I tell everybody, and there are so many people out there, I think they're little media dupes, and if they don't hear somebody who sounds polished like a real downtown speaker, with a real spiel, then they don't believe a word they hear. And that tells you how, I guess they've become just too media savvy,
8: If it doesn't sound like it would wash on Meet the Press on Sunday, why, it's just not believable. If it's a regular person, it can't be believable.
21: Well, I've got a friend, Kevin, from Bailey, Colorado, and as soon as he gets back to town, I know he's listening. He needs to call me so we can get together and talk about this thing and possibly go get a machine. We're not that far from where he lives here in Denver, so it's just fascinating.
8: I don't want my audience to begin disappearing in droves here. And by the way, if you are going to travel, folks, at least make it in the last 13 years. You know, you can join the show a few years ago.
21: It was an excellent show.
8: Thank you very much. I really do enjoy the whole subject, and always have, of time travel. And I do believe, whether it's Stephen Gibbs, Madman, or somebody like him, or somebody else out there that I've not yet spoken with nor interviewed, that one day it will be possible. If it's not this day, then one day. First time caller line, you're on the air. Hello.
0: Hey, Hart.
8: Hey, sir.
0: This is Fred in Northern Idaho up in the Panhandle.
8: Yes, sir.
0: How are you tonight?
8: I am fine.
0: Man, are you hard to get a hold of.
8: Well,
0: I've heard that so many times with so many people. I've been keeping a list. I've been listening to you for about a month. A good friend of mine told me about you, and I've got four things, if I might.
8: All right.
0: Okay. Number one is the movie Independence Day.
8: Oh, yes.
0: Okay. Have you ever looked at the publicity that was put out on that?
8: Well, sure.
0: When it started back last year about this time?
8: Sure.
0: Yeah. Have you ever looked at the theme of the movie, what it's all about?
8: Yes. I've got a copy of the script.
0: Yeah.
8: I've got the movie, I've got a copy of the script, sure.
0: Yeah.
8: Why do you ask?
0: Well, the theme is the one world government, is it not? In the end.
8: Well.
0: That's just a thought.
8: Yeah, it is. Well, no, it really isn't. It's a one world cause, but if you watch and listen very carefully, Washington instructed the other nations on how to destroy the craft.
0: Right.
8: There was no one world formation of. There was a one world effort, not a one world government.
0: Right.
8: That's the way I remember it, anyway.
0: Yeah, but at the end, what happened?
8: At the end.
0: It's just food for thought. I scratched my head. I thought about that, and I watched it again. Of course, I had to buy a copy of it. Right.
8: I thought the end was dumb. I didn't like the end.
0: I didn't like the end.
8: I thought. That the
0: I like to look on the aliens' face when that rocket was flying.
8: I thought the aliens should have won.
0: You think so?
8: Yeah. I mean, like Green Bay.
0: Yeah, they were pretty advanced, huh?
8: The aliens should have kicked our butts, and we should have lost. Then it would have been, you know, the one cool thing about that movie, I know this doesn't, you may not hear this said elsewhere, but the aliens didn't want to make a deal.
0: No, not at all.
8: They didn't want any of our stuff.
0: Nope.
8: They didn't want to use us or eat us. They just wanted us to die. That's right. That part of it was great.
0: Yeah.
8: It was after that when things started falling apart. When the president went to Area 51 and all the rest of that baloney. I could have done without that. I think the human race could have put up a valiant fight, done the best we could, but we got obliterated. Maybe a few of us might have made it to Mars or something.
0: Yeah.
8: But, you know, so that there could have been a thread of the beginning of the human race again or something. But, you know, it would have been a more realistic movie.
0: Excuse me.
8: That's right.
0: I've got the creeping crud. I've been fighting it for...
8: I'm fighting it, too. Yeah.
0: That's my other topic. How in the heck do the places that make the vaccines know what's coming and when?
8: Very, very...
0: Where do they get the stuff?
8: It's a very dark thought.
0: Yeah.
8: Very dark.
0: I've been thinking that for about 5 years. Where do they get it? How do they know when it's coming and when?
8: I don't want to answer that.
0: And I get my thoughts here, and I always get set.
8: I have my own suspicions.
0: Yeah.
8: Thanks for the call.
0: Yeah.
8: Yeah. Some guy in a dark overcoat dumping little vials into a reservoir somewhere. First time caller line, you're on the air. Hello?
0: Hello?
8: Hello. Now, see, you got to turn your radio. Oh, boy, after fighting to get through, you hung up. West of the Rockies, you're on the air. First time caller line, you're on the air.
4: Hi, I'm wondering, have you ever heard of Jenny Randall?
8: Jenny Randall's?
4: Yeah. She's an English paranormal studier. She's written a book called Time Travel.
8: Really?
4: And she's pretty well known in England. And she states that all of the alien encounters that we have, supposedly have,
8: yeah,
4: are really travelers from our own future.
8: Well, that's certainly possible, isn't it?
4: And that, you know, they're back here to warn us that we're messing up, we're messing with the planet right now and all of this stuff. It's kind of interesting. She takes all the supposed evidence for aliens now and says that it's really being misunderstood by people. But that they're really time travelers from our own future and all of this. But, for instance, so the little guys with the real big heads, you know, human evolution, you know, people get smarter and smarter, so their heads get bigger and bigger, and yet people, as they are doing now, exercise less, they get weaker and weaker, and so the body kind of shrivels, the heads get real big. Anyway, just an interesting thought. You might check out a book called Time Travel by her.
8: I will look for it, my friend. Thank you.
4: Okay.
8: I have always been fascinated with the concept of time travel. In fact, fascinated with the concept of time, period. Absolutely fascinated with the concept of time. I'm not sure that any of us properly understand it. I think that it is our invention. And if you embrace that concept, that time, you know, may be our invention, then you've got to allow that travel within this thing that we don't understand is entirely possible, perhaps in a way we don't understand. Think about that. West of the Rockies, you're on the air. Hi.
5: Hi, Art. This is BJ out in West Covina. Good evening.
8: Hi.
5: I was listening to Stephen Gibbs earlier.
8: Yes, sir.
5: And I wanted to mention that his radionic device sounds very much like an evolution of the Delawar camera, which was invented back in the 50s. And they used it in England to make time photographs. This is a documented fact. It was written in a book called The Black Box by Stephen Turner. And as far as the frequency goes, 7.8 cycles per second. That's just right in the mid-range of the alpha area. And a lot of the yogis, I understand, go beyond that into theta to four cycles, and that's how they get some of their effects. I just wanted to know that from what I heard him say, it sounds very much like he might have a device that actually works.
8: He might.
5: Because I have seen models of the Hieronymus machine, the original, and models of the Delawar camera, and I've seen the Delawar camera in action.
8: No,
5: and it is a fascinating machine.
8: I keep trying to tell people, just because a guest is a certain way, which makes them easy, you know, if somebody talks on a topic like this, it, no matter how they present it, it's easy to take off at them.
5: Yes, it is.
8: But you've got to be really careful.
5: It would seem that the devices would actually work, and the guys that make them, these garage gadgeteers, as sometimes they're called, are the ones that are getting hit the most.
8: You're darn
5: because
8: right.
5: They sound so far off, but yet they're the ones that always come up with the inventions.
8: I know. Thank you very much for the call. That's of course, exactly right. Sony, you know, began in a garage. Did you know that? The Sony Corporation began in a garage. Wildcard line, you're on the air. Hello.
7: Hey, this is D in Gambling City, right over the hill.
8: How you doing?
7: All right. KXNT.
8: That's right. It is new call letters and a new radio station with, I might add now, Rush Limbaugh.
7: Yep. He finally got on.
8: That's right.
7: Hey, I got some information for you.
8: All right.
7: Okay. Those weight-tossing gyros.
8: Yes. Oh, yes.
7: Yeah. These things, all they do is they shoot weight up about 40 cycles per second.
8: 40, huh?
7: 40 cycles upwards at an angle. And
8: huh.
7: What it does is the weights hit the top, and then they cancel out all their G after that. But they cancel it out at the top of the oval rotation on the track.
8: Interesting.
7: So it kind of shoots it up like CO2 and a motorcycle engine.
8: Huh. That's really interesting. I'm going to think about that one.
7: Yeah, and, you know, if you ever want any information, just say it over the radio and I'll give you a buzz.
8: All right, my friend.
7: Take care.
8: Thank you. Thank you very much. KXNT, Las Vegas. Used to be KVG.
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0: Yes, sir.
1: And creating a paradox by changing something, like, let's say, taking a life.
0: Well, you did hear what my guest had to say about that.
1: Oh,
0: right?
1: Oh, yes, sir, I did.
0: That actually answered the paradox, and I've always been unable to get past that.
1: Okay, well, let me pose this. In our everyday present life, there are events that take place all the time, particularly the taking of life prematurely. Every day you hear of a person 18
0: sure.
1: years old, 6 years old,
0: sure.
1: 12 years old, 40
0: sure.
1: years old, whatever, that was murdered.
0: Sure, some Russian
1: just murdered by a gun or by anything, you know. They were just, their life was shortened. When that happens, in a sense, you change their future. Because if they would have been murdered, no telling what that future would have been. So why are paradoxes created when that happens?
0: Well, maybe because, sir, they're only paradoxes if the change was orchestrated from the future. Do you follow me?
1: Because that
0: there is no paradox if it's just pure chance in the current timeline.
1: Because if that was so, then the future would have to be etched in stone.
0: That's true.
1: And since it's not, then what would be the difference if a life is shortened by somebody in the timeline that they're in,
0: well, because
1: or from any other timeline?
0: All right. I think it's because it's just random chance. If it's in the current timeline, the only paradox problem occurs when you change something from the future. And I've never had a good answer to that until Mr. Gibbs came along. Accept it or not, it was an answer to the paradox. East of the Rockies, you're on the air.
2: Good evening, Art.
0: Hi.
2: Ellen in St. Louis.
0: Hello, Ellen.
2: In response to the man from Oregon, the blind man?
0: Yes.
2: I went to a lecture of Kenneth Ring, who was the near-death experience researcher, and he said a most intriguing thing.
0: Very quickly, the show is ending.
2: Okay. That out of the people who have NDEs, when they leave their body, they see, even blind people, but when they come back, they're blind again.
0: All right. Having said that, there's only now time for you to say, you
2: good
0: know.
2: Good night, America.
0: That sounds done, all right. Canada.
2: Canada and the world.
0: Cosmos. Good night, all. I'm Art Bell. This is the American CBC Radio Network. Good night.

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1: From the high desert and the great American Southwest, I bid you all good evening, good morning as the case may be, and welcome to another edition of Who Knows What. That's live talk radio all night long from the Tahitian and Hawaiian Islands in the west, east to the Caribbean and the U.S. Virgin Islands, south into South America, north to the pole, and worldwide on the internet. This is Coast to Coast AM. I'm Art Bell. Great to be here again this morning. Great to be back in general. And we've got what's going to be a very interesting program this evening, because I've got a lot of questions, and I'm sure you do too. You all know that while I was gone on vacation, as occurs when I'm gone on vacation, because that's the way it is, I have no other answer. Big things break. NASA suddenly announced that, lo and behold, they have a meteorite recovered, which they thought contained contained life, fossilized samples of life from the planet Mars. And that was followed up, or on the heels of that, we got other news about Europa and the possibility of a watery center to Europa, and that there might be life there too. Non-trivial revelations indeed. And I have many questions, and I'm sure you do, and we've got a man this morning who may be able to answer some of them, Dr. Harold Levison. He is a senior research fellow, Department of Space Sciences, Instrumentation and Space Research Division, and works for the Southwest Research Institute. His MA in physics, Franklin and Marshall College in 81, MS in astronomy, University

0: University of Michigan, 83, and a PhD in astronomy, University of Michigan, 1986. His principal research interest lies in the area of the dynamics of astronomical objects. In particular, he focuses on the long-term behavior of the solar system and its bodies, though he has undertaken both observational and theoretical projects in the pursuit of these interests. Most of his research involves the development of large-scale numerical experiments. So, if he researches the dynamics of astronomical bodies and objects, he'd be a perfect person to ask how a meteorite gets from there, Mars, to here, the third rock from the sun. His work on the solar system includes studies of the long-term dynamic behavior of comets, the dynamics of objects in the Kuiper Belt, I believe it is, the stability of Trojan asteroids, and the origins of Pluto. He has recently performed a numerical integration of the orbits of thousands of the belt objects for the entire age of the solar system, about 4 billion years. In addition, he has performed the largest CCD search to date for slow-moving objects in our solar system. He is also a member of the team that used the Hubble Space Telescope to find objects the size of Halley's Comet in about 4 billion miles from the sun. And he has a professional chronology as long as your arm. He's a member of the American Astronomical Society, Division of Planetary Science, and Division of Dynamic Astronomy. So we have a heavyweight on our hands here. And in a moment, we will ask him about all the recent revelations.
1: Now we take you back to the night of August 21st, 1996, on Art Bell, Somewhere in Time.

0: It also, by the way, is fortunate we have the doctor here this morning because the following just cleared the wire. Scientists later this year will head back to the Antarctic, the ice fields, where the famed Martian meteorite was found, in the hopes of finding up to 1,000 more. Ralph Harvey, who will lead the search funded by the National Science Foundation, has disputed NASA's claim that the meteorite known as ALH84001 indicated possible Martian life. But, he says, more study of the rock and others is needed. He says it's just a coincidence that his team is going back to the same area where the famed meteorite was found. He says the trip was planned a long time ago. Almost sounds like an announcement from the White House. Every time they get ready to do something, well, we have this scheduled for the last year and a half. At any rate, let's go to Colorado, I think Boulder, Colorado. And here is Dr. Harold F. Levison. Dr. Levison, are you there?
1: Good morning.
0: Well, good morning. First of all, thank you for coming on the program.
1: Oh, it's my pleasure.
0: I was out of the country in Europe and Scandinavia when all of this news broke. Never fails. I go on vacation, something big happens. And so the big news that broke that I got on the ship, here I was in the middle of the ocean, and suddenly the lead story is life on Mars. So I hardly know where to start, except do you recall the essence of the news release, the way it first was released?
1: Yes, I actually came home the day of the news, the press conference, and spent 2 hours sitting in front of my TV watching the press conference and trying to understand exactly what these guys were claiming. The actual article didn't come out until this week. And I actually only read it this morning.
0: I see. So it was a two-hour press conference. Did you sit there watching all that with your jaw hanging open? Were you surprised?
1: I was surprised. I also had a great deal of skepticism, and I still do.
0: Uh-huh.
1: Matter of fact, I think the scientists involved also are skeptical. I don't think anybody's really claiming that they found proof that life once existed on Mars. What they're saying is there's a line of evidence, four different points in their argument, actually,
0: mm-hmm.
1: which leads them to conclude that the simplest explanation, if you call this simple, is that life on Mars created what we see.
0: All right, let's try it from this point of view. If you had been the lead scientist, team leader, who was looking into all of this,
1: mm-hmm.
0: With the evidence they had, would you have gone public at that time?
1: I think so. They were very clever in what they did, and they were also very, very careful. They wrote a paper, and they submitted it to one of the leading scientific publications in the world, Science Magazine. They had it refereed by their peers. They got comments back, and it wasn't until the paper was actually accepted for publication that they held the news conference. I think that's sort of rare in science. When a big news breaks, the people that usually hear about it first are the media.
0: Sure.
1: In this case, they were very, very careful and didn't tell the media until after they had the paper accepted for publication.
0: So they had peer review.
1: That's right.
0: All right.
1: Now, I must point out that's only two referees in the whole world. The rest of the community, I think, is fairly skeptical, although excited.
0: All right. Had you been a referee, I take it you would have agreed. Go ahead and go public.
1: Maybe.
0: Uh-huh.
1: You have to realize that the lines of evidence that they use come from very different fields in the astronomical community. The astronomical community is not this big monolith type thing where everybody, all astronomers, have the same expertise in various areas. This particular work required people who were experts on fossils on Earth,
0: uh-huh.
1: Geologists, something about atmospheric science. All that needed to be wrapped together in order to produce what they produced. But I'm an astronomer, so I only know something about one area of this whole piece of work. And as you said, that's the actual dynamics or the orbital evolution of the rock once it left Mars to the point where it hit Earth.
0: All right. Well, we'll get to that in a second. When was this found, this meteorite?
1: I believe it was found in 1984.
0: 84. So, in other words, 12 years ago.
1: That's right.
0: That's a long time. Any idea why they just now are concluding that, gee, it's from Mars, and gee, it shows that there was life there perhaps millions or billions of years ago, whatever?
1: Well, really what happened is a lot of pieces of evidence came together. The idea that this particular rock came from Mars is actually quite old. People have understood that about this particular rock for many, many years. This research team, the other aspect of this problem is that it's a technological breakthrough that allowed them to actually measure what they were trying to measure.
0: All right. What is the scientific basis for concluding that it came from Mars?
1: It has to do with the chemical makeup of the rock. Each planet we have found, that we visited at least, has its own unique fingerprint, chemical fingerprint.
0: Okay.
1: And when you study this rock and the other rocks like it, this is not the only known Martian meteorite. All right, they all have the signature that's identical to Mars, and it's not consistent with it coming from Earth.
0: That distinctive. It is so distinctively different from something that would be from Earth.
1: That's right.
0: Okay. How many samples do we have that from different planets? Do we have just Mars, or do we have Mars and I know we've been to the moon? Or do we have to have physical samples to get these signatures, or can it be done with satellites? Or,
1: well, we have to go and actually sniff the atmosphere and dig into the rocks. So the only places we really have this information for are the Earth, the Moon, and Mars.
0: And Mars, right. The next obvious question is how something gets from Mars to the Earth. I talked to a scientist the other day, and It obviously it has to be blasted from the surface of Mars, which means there must be some sort of impact on Mars.
1: That's right. And this rock shows evidence of having such an impact, by the way.
0: Oh, it does?
1: Yes. There are fractures to it that indicate that it was probably involved in an impact.
0: Okay. The scientist I talked to the other day, and you can confirm or take issue with this, said, I said, look, wouldn't it have to be something about the size of the KT event? That which wiped out the dinosaurs here on Earth. And he said, no, more like MT. Would you take issue? In other words, a gigantic explosion of some sort.
1: Absolutely. Well, the KT event is the an impact that occurred 26 million years ago for the that pretty much changed the atmospheric dynamics of the Earth. It made it a lot colder, and we believe that led to the extinction of the dinosaurs.
0: Mm-hmm.
1: This impact would have to probably be a lot larger than that. That's right.
0: Did the KT event that occurred on Earth throw things out of Earth orbit or even into Earth orbit? Would it have done that or simply been something that screwed up the atmosphere?
1: It turns out that our studies show that it's a lot easier to get stuff from Mars to the Earth than it is to get things from the Earth to the Mars.
0: Lesser gravity, or
1: less gravity, and also a thicker atmosphere.
0: Mm-hmm.
1: So, you know, it's interesting. One of the questions I had when I saw all this stuff was that the life that they seem to be finding on Mars, if this is indeed what they're doing, is very similar to the life that we find on Earth. That's how they're making all their arguments, and I thought that was a little odd. But I thought about it a little bit, and it could be that what we're seeing is not an independent. It's not independent life. That maybe Mars and Earth were swapping spit, as a friend of mine put it, over the entire history when life was forming. And it could be that these two instances of finding life, if indeed Mars does have life, is not an independent occurrence.
0: Huh.
1: If that's the case, and this is all really idle speculation, okay? But if that's the case, our study shows that it's a lot easier to get stuff from Mars to the Earth than the other way around, then maybe the place that life actually formed was on Mars. And we're all Martians. That's an interesting
0: speculation. It is indeed, and it validates the research of a lot of people like Graham Hancock and others. Or are you talking at about a microbial?
1: Oh, I'm talking about entirely a microbial level.
0: Uh-huh.
1: Okay, right. I mean, the way that life got from one planet to another, probably in the form of little bacterial-like spores, right? If indeed this did occur.
0: What about asteroids and comets? Could they be the spit swappers for larger areas than, say, Mars and Earth?
1: Well, asteroids and comets, particularly comets, probably came from regions where life didn't have a chance to form. They both contain a lot of organic material, actually very similar to the organic material found in the Martian meteorite, but they probably formed in an environment that was just too cold for life to form, and it probably, because it wasn't on the surface of a planet and didn't have a thick atmosphere, there probably wasn't liquid water where the asteroids and comets formed. And so the likelihood of asteroids or comets having anything that any kind of life at all is quite small. And indeed, most of the meteorites that we know about come from the asteroid belt and are chunks of asteroids, and they show absolutely no sign of having life on them.
0: Okay.
1: Matter of fact, that's one of the tests that these guys ran when they were looking at the Martian meteorite. They took meteorites that are believed to come from the asteroid belt and ran similar tests, and they were all negative.
0: As a control?
1: Yes.
0: Good. How long ago do you feature this little chunk of Mars was blown from Mars toward us?
1: It was on the order of millions of years ago. I think the number that was quoted was something around 13 million years ago. But only a couple of tens of thousands of years ago did it actually hit the Earth. It spent a long period of time floating between the planets.
0: Mm-hmm. What then can we speculate with regard those millions of years ago to conditions on Mars versus what they are today?
1: Again, this is not my expertise, right?
0: Understood.
1: Okay. But it's my understanding that there's been a lot of discussion in the literature recently that suggested that Mars had a much warmer environment in the distant past. Right? There's clearly signs of running water, that there was running water on Mars,
0: mm-hmm.
1: and there's now a lot of evidence in the atmosphere due to the chemical makeup of the atmosphere that's leading people to conclude that the atmosphere was much thicker. But that was billions of years ago, not tens of millions of years ago. Probably tens of millions of years ago, the environment on Mars probably wasn't very much different than the environment that we see there today. Right? Mars lost most of its atmosphere because of its low mass, and that didn't take a very long time.
0: We got back, and my space history here, I guess, is weak, but we did get back samples gathered on Mars, didn't we?
1: No, we did not.
0: We did not?
1: No.
0: So
1: like,
0: then,
1: the only spacecraft that ever landed on Mars...
0: analyzed and then radioed back.
1: That's right.
0: Uh-huh. And, again, that's the basis for concluding that this meteorite came from Mars, the comparison of that data to what they discovered in this meteorite.
1: Yes, but let me point out that that data indicated that there wasn't life on Mars, right? Or at least, well, there's some controversy there. But what was really striking about the information that Viking found was that there was no organic material on the surface of Mars.
0: That's what I recall, yes.
1: And so they're finding organic material in this rock.
0: If our Mars lander had analyzed this rock, would it have found what our scientists now claim they found within this meteorite?
1: Well, I mean, there are two answers to that. The first answer to that is it couldn't analyze this rock. It could only analyze dirt. And so that's one of the fundamental issues about what what Viking found.
0: Uh-huh.
1: First of all, Viking, because it was the first spacecraft ever to land on another planet, they were very careful, and they chose the safest place for it to land, not necessarily the scientifically most interesting place for it to land.
0: Uh-huh.
1: So it's like sending a what now technologically is a very primitive spacecraft. After all, it landed 10 years ago. 20 years ago, that landing a very relatively primitive spacecraft in Antarctica, right, on an ice sheet,
0: mm-hmm.
1: and trying to figure out what the environment of Earth is like. So it's not a very good measure, I think, of where the more interesting places on Mars, the river valleys and the low points where we see, sometimes we see fogs in the photographs indicating that there may be some kind of condensation of water. And so that's really where we need to go study. And so far that hasn't been done.
0: Why the Antarctic? They're talking now, I read you the story from Reuters here that's clearing this hour, and they're talking about going back to the Antarctic where they expect or hope to find up to 1,000 more meteorites from Mars. And why the Antarctic? Why not North Dakota or anywhere else?
1: It's easier to find these rocks in Antarctica. After all, if you a rock, I don't know if you've seen a picture of this thing, but it looks like a rock, right?
0: Rock is
1: so
0: a rock.
1: So you walk
0: right.
1: out on a field in the middle of South Dakota, and it's going to look like any other rock. But what's going on in Antarctica is these things landed on ice, got embedded in the ice, and as the ice is melting, they come to the surface.
0: So I've got you.
1: Any rocks sort of look, if you see a rock there, it's probably a meteorite.
0: Uh-huh. Very,
1: okay.
0: very interesting.
1: So that makes it easier to find these guys.
0: So it's not that these meteorites are particularly attracted to the Antarctic. It's just that it's a good field of dreams in which to search. All right,
1: Absolutely.
0: Doctor, hold on. We'll be right back to you.
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1: We're talking about the Mars story, the Mars meteorite. Are we all Martians? We might be. My guest is Dr. Harold F. Levison, Senior Research Fellow, Department of Space Sciences, for the Southwest Research Institute. We'll ask him a little bit about the Southwest Research Institute in a moment and get back to him in a moment.
0: Now we take you back to the night of August 21st, 1996, on Art Bell, Somewhere in Time.

0: Now, back to Dr. Levison. Doctor, are you there?
1: I am.
0: Good. All right, let's approach it this way. Somebody just sent me a fax from a place called South Lyon, Michigan, and says this rock is much more likely from Earth. Says, come on, Art, a rock from Mars 50 million years ago? Isn't it more likely that it came from Earth? How about Hudson Bay, Guatemala, after an asteroid hit? This whole topic is not observable, so it is not science, but religious faith. Signed, Ron, in Michigan. So it sounds to me like perhaps a religious objection, very thinly veiled, but he's saying it is, on the part of science, a kind of a religious faith. Doctor, how would you respond to that? Not science.
1: I, to be honest with you, I don't know what that means. It seems to me that this isotopic dating or fingerprinting that we've done on this rock is very, very convincing to me.
0: Okay.
1: I was, for a long time, very skeptical. The early work done on this subject, work 20 years ago, argued that you couldn't get the rocks off the planet in order to get them to move between the planets.
0: Right.
1: And that all the asteroids, all the meteorites we'd be finding would all be from the asteroid belt, which is this rubble pile of rocks that exist between Mars and Jupiter.
0: Right.
1: But I think that this fingerprinting that they've been able to do on these rocks is very convincing. These isotropic ratios are exactly what we see on Mars. And so I don't see really any scientific conclusion other than it came from Mars.
0: All right.
1: One exception to that. It's an interesting story.
0: Okay.
1: The place where it doesn't match what normally we see on Mars is in carbon. And this was noticed a couple years ago by a group at the University of Arizona. But this rock look like every other Martian meteorite except for the carbon. And they were sort of scratching their head about that, but they actually pointed out that the way you could change the carbon fingerprint is by life. So life can change that ratio.
0: All right.
1: This idea has been around for a while. It never really was put forth in such a coherent way as they've done in this paper, in the science paper, but there were sort of inklings that date back a couple of years that this rock may be special.
0: Okay. What is to say that life at a higher form than microbial, all those millions, is it millions of years ago?
1: Millions of years ago that the life existed or that the rock got knocked off of Mars?
0: That the microbial life existed.
1: It's billions of years ago. Then.
0: Billions of years.
1: Billions of
0: years. All right. So then that was during a time when you admitted a little while ago the atmosphere on Mars and the makeup might have been very, very different. What's to say...
1: That's the current thinking anyway.
0: Okay. What would argue against even a higher life form having evolved from this microbial point?
1: Depends on what you mean by a higher form. If you mean people, I think the evidence is that we just don't see any evidence of it on the